0: nothing with just under 9 minutes in the first quarter. You know, that's still a good start right there.
1: Oh, absolutely. I really like the play design. It was a super simple dump-off pass to Simon. And Simon with the ball in his hands is extremely dangerous. If Concordia wants a chance, they have to find out a way to slow down Simon. But a great, absolutely great start to the drive, or for the game, for the Eagles.
0: So as we're about to get a kickoff, we're going to pause 15 seconds for a station identification. 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
0: I just realized, I don't think we ever shouted out Dennis Macha, who's our station controller, so shout out him. He's in charge of making sure we are on the air, so he's been very helpful for us getting this entire thing set up. So shout out Dennis.
1: Absolutely.
0: Quick kick by Simon. It'll be over number 42, and the ball will be just rolled right out of bounds at Concordia's 30, near side. So it'll be first and 15. The ball will be spotted. Looks to be... where's the ball going to be spotted? Be interesting. They're playing at 30? Looks to be they're putting out the 30. So it'll be first and 15 on Concordia's 30. Oh, I'm sorry. They're walking the ball down.
1: Just took them a little while.
0: Yeah, a little second. So it'll be first down still on Concordia's side, but it'll be now on the 36-yard line. So here you go. First and 15. Looks to be Concordia's using two receivers on the far side. Takes a snap. Hands off to 62, but he's just muscled by three Eagles right there.
1: Simon looks like he was the first one there, and then
0: Conroy was on there. And then who's that? Is that Jax Hoffpower?
1: Of course it is.
0: Oh my gosh. Good job, Jax. Big man on campus right there. Also, as a senior, it would be his last season playing six-man football for St. Joseph's. So a little somber moment as this is his last season.
1: Yeah.
0: I'm sure you've had that same feeling whenever you your last year playing here.
1: Absolutely. I actually got the chance to play with Jackson. Jax is a really good teammate, and it's so exciting to see. You know, when I played, he was a freshman, and to see his growth as a player has been really special.
0: Mm-hmm. So it'll be second down on the 30, on the 36 still. No yards gained on that last play. It looks to be one receiver up top, one down below. Here's the snap. Eight hands off to 62 right now. He muscles up to the middle, gets to the 40, and he's pushed down on at the 39.
1: Looks like all six Eagles were on that tackle there.
0: So it looks like 62 is their big man right there. He's definitely bigger. Him and 42. Once again, we apologize. Couldn't get the roster, the current roster numbers. So we'll see here. Who's... Max Prep says 42 is Ian Gould. 62 is Kenny Chirico. He's a senior. So Kenny Chirico had the ball carry right there. So it'll be third down on right across just into Eagles territory near the far side. Here's the snap to number 8. 8 throws deep to just through the hands of 44. Incomplete.
1: And that is I believe that's a factor of the rain. Making the ball a little slippy there. It looks like he had it and about to turn upfield, and he just slipped right out of his hands.
0: And that was
1: Eagles luck out on that play. That would have been a really big gain if he'd have hauled that one in.
0: Oh my gosh, yeah.
1: But it does bring up fourth down, so.
0: So it'd be fourth down just over with, did they get even a yard on that last play? The ball looks to be at the same place it was the last time.
1: Oh, yeah, he dropped it.
0: So, yeah, right, it was incomplete. I am so sorry. AJ Bourne had the ball carry right there. Here's a snap, fourth down play. They go for it. 8 throws deep to 3. Almost intercepted. Is that Simon? No, Colin Roy.
1: Yeah.
0: Wait.
1: Is that Jaron Cruz?
0: Oh, my gosh. Jaron Cruz almost got an interception right there.
1: Yeah, but it does bring up a turnover on down, so who knows? Maybe he meant to drop it. That's...
0: Hey, smart play. I know, because the interception was going to be caught at the 20.
1: Yeah.
0: 20 in Eagles, on the Eagles side. So we'll see here. And also, the players are also wearing a little bit of pink because tonight is Cancer Appreciation Night. So Stand Up to Cancer. We saw some fans making some signs earlier to show their support to the people who they know who've passed away from cancer or who currently has it. First down, snap right there. Quick short throw to Felipe Solongo. He's running up to the middle and he's being brought down at the 43. Sorry, at the 38. So second down for the Eagles. And, you know, get a little short pass.
1: Yeah, I like that play a lot. I think that, you know, our offense is so stacked with weapons and those little bubble screens, you know, they can really go long. But I like the idea, and it kind of keeps the defense on their toes. You know, it shows we can do, you know, if we can throw underneath, then they have to play underneath. And then
0: second down throw, hand off to Simon Werdenhall, and he's off to the races. Jukes out to the guy. Here's to the 20, 10, and then that's a touchdown immediately on the near side.
1: Let's go. This is the offense I like to see. Hey, can we talk about the defense?
0: Oh, my gosh, yes.
1: Amazing, amazing start to this game for St. Joseph.
0: Shoot, they showed, like, pressure, and they look like they're using every single player on the field on the defensive side. I mean, this is the first time I've seen whenever they play against a team who hands off to one guy, instead of having, the one player who's playing up against him, you have every single person. We saw six people on a tackle, including Luke Krisnick. So good job right there. Luke is looking to make his first extra point tonight. So we'll see what extra point. And it is good. And also, I'm sorry, that's a correction. That's Pedro Viena who made the extra point. Brings your current score 14-0 with 6:28 left to play. So far, a good start for our Eagles.
1: Oh, absolutely.
0: They could have had some homesickness. I feel like these road trip games puts a little toll on a player, especially for these long drives. Most of these drives have been either 2 hours or 3 hours long.
1: God, that was some rough drives.
0: But luckily, they only have one more road trip left in the regular season, which is next week. It will be played in St. Marcus. Like in St. Marcus Academy. And you have faced this team before.
1: St. Marcus, yes. It's probably my sophomore and junior year, I think we played them. They're a tough team. But I think our Eagles are ready for the challenge. And I mean, you can't ask for a better start to district play than what we have right now. So let's see if the defense can do it again and really blow this thing wide open.
0: So Pedro Viana will be kicking off for the Eagles. And here's a kick. Be short, quick kick to the near side. To 55, and he's brought down immediately. And so it'll be first down at the 36-yard line. Or no, sorry, at the 35-yard line. He brings be first and 15 for Concordia.
1: Yep.
0: And they're still looking for. So they've had a couple wins so far. Concordia has been having a couple wins so far for regular season.
1: Yeah.
0: And then I think this is one of their few away games. So most of the games they've played so far this season has been at home, which does make a change to see, like, because I feel like every team plays differently when they're either away or home. The perfect team can play the same way no matter where they are. Yeah. First and 15. Look to be they have one receiver on the far and one receiver on the near side. And it'll be a flag on the play. We'll see. False start is signaled by the umpire. So false start from Concordia. Not what you want to see from Concordia's side.
1: No, it looks like Concordia's a little bit out of rhythm right now. It could be, you know, like you mentioned, they've been playing at home a lot and then coming to St. Joseph's here. And there are quite a few fans, so looks like Concordia just needs to kind of settle down and get back in this game. And if you're St. Joseph's, you just need your defense to play like they did the last drive. Do exactly what you did last drive, and it should be pretty good here. I'm really liking what I'm seeing from this defense. It looks like they're bringing a lot of pressure. They were showing three at the line there, so it looks like they're clearly trying to get pressure on Concordia's quarterback here.
0: So be first and 20 after that false start play. Two receivers up top. Here's the snap. Eight looks to throw deep again to the far side. Just overthrown, intercepted by Jaron Cruz at the 20, 30, running other direction to 40. Still running up, and he's tripped down at the 30. Concordia side, first down, Eagles.
1: Wow, what a play. What a play by Jerry Cruz to be right where he needed to be for the interception.
0: And this is just a very, it's a miracle moment right there, a Disney moment, you could say, for Jerry Cruz, especially after a very critical injury last week. To be able to come back and have an interception and have a very impactful play, it's very awesome to see.
1: Very awesome to see, indeed. That was really good play. Now the Eagles are threatening to score once again.
0: So be first and first and 30 on the Concordia Cardinals side, and Concordia is also playing pretty far as well. They had about a 2.5 hour drive from Round Rock. First and 15, snap goes to Luke Krisnick, throws deep to the far side. Simon is there. Touchdown, Simon Witterholt.
1: Wow, the Eagles are on fire right now. This is what you like to see.
0: It's
1: absolutely amazing to see this here. It's a beautiful ball from Luke Krisnick, too, and Simon's right where he needed to be to make the play, and that's another Eagles touchdown.
0: I feel very happy right now. Yep. It's very very awesome to see this, but the Eagles need to keep this rhythm up the entire game.
1: Yeah, this is a great start, but they need to keep their foot on the pedal here and keep going.
0: We've noticed sometimes that when it gets to the second half, even with the big lead, that they like to let off the gas a little bit, but you don't want to do it here.
1: Especially not against a team like Concordia. They are a really good team. I think the Eagles are just playing lights out right now. Very few mistakes so far from the Eagles.
0: Pedro Viena kicks it in. Extra points right there. 22-0.
1: Wow. Can we talk about how amazing the Eagles are playing right now? This is probably the best football I've seen them play all year. They're playing lights out. They're playing smart, disciplined football. The receivers are getting open. Luke Krisnick is throwing some absolute dimes right now.
0: It warms my heart. It warmed my heart to see this team play as good.
1: Yep, and that is Simon's third touchdown in the game.
0: Just unbelievable right there from the golfer. Yes. Love to see it. I need to play golf with him. It's pretty good. Kick my butt, but you know. Right music right now. Just putting with the moment the Eagles need to see on Friday Night Lights. With a little bit of rain is maybe all they need to play. As Pedro, Pedro Viena will be once again kicking off for the Eagles. And here we go, kicked high. A long bounces at the 10 and rolls just out of bounds unless they can get it. Jerry Cruz almost got it. Could have kept it inbounds there, but just rolled outside on the far side.
1: It's good.
0: Which is okay. We've seen this before. It doesn't really matter.
1: Yeah, no. They're,
0: Oh, no. Is it the horn?
1: Oh, no.
0: All right.
1: So where are they going to mark the ball? I can't really see.
0: It's after the penalty. They haven't marked it yet. These refs like to take it. Oh, they're calling a false start on the Eagles.
1: They're going to let them re-kick it. Looks. Nope.
0: So they're putting the ball currently at the 30-yard line in Concordia's territory. So I guess the penalty was already placed. The ref called a false start play against the Eagles.
1: Interesting.
0: But looks to be they still had it on the 30-yard line on Concordia's side. First and 15. Same offense Concordia's running with two receivers up top with only one quarterback. 20's in motion. Hands off to 11. And he's immediately monstered and brought down by Felipe with an incredible reaction. He's ecstatic right now.
1: Great play by Felipe. Form tackle. He read the play. That was a great play.
0: And he had
1: that is a pure film play right there. He knew exactly what was coming.
0: And he had some help there from Dagan Curtis as well.
1: Yep.
0: So that was tackled on the near side with only, I think, looks the ball is being spotted further away, so they lost 2 yards on that play.
1: Oh, yeah.
0: Incredible. Ball is placed at the 28.
1: Great, great tackle by Felipe there.
0: It's beautiful. It can put a tear through your eye right now, but it also could be the rain. We have an interesting setup. Actually, I'll post this on Twitter of our setup right now. Here's a snap. 8 pins off to 62 on the far side. He's muscling his way through, breaks through 2 tackles, and he is monstered down.
1: Wow.
0: Broken up.
1: 62 is really fast.
0: jeez Louise, and he's a senior. I want to see if Max Preps has his weight, because, my goodness, he's 62, 5'11", 225. Oh, my goodness. Big boy. Jeez. More than what I weigh. Now, that's actually very true. I think I weighed myself earlier this week. I'm like one at 160 right now.
1: Wow.
0: You know. Two receivers on the far on the near side for Concordia. Third down, third and three to go. Here's the snap. Eight hands off to 42, but he is pressured and monster down at the 40.
1: Great tackle. Who
0: Colin
1: is that?
0: Roy, and who is that? Felipe Sololongo.
1: Great play.
0: They're calling a loss of play right, a loss of 1 yard on that last play. Brings it fourth and four for Concordia. They're going to have to try to, they're in a huddle right now, trying to figure out a way to convert this fourth down.
1: Yeah. I mean, that was a really good defensive play there. It looks like the Eagles know exactly what Concordia is running.
0: Mm-hmm. And also, I feel like this, they have some benefit of playing a team from a bigger city that they could actually watch a lot of film from that team.
1: Yeah.
0: Because here's a fourth down snap. Eight looking to throw. Caught by 11. He's going to get the first down, but he's still up, and he gets tackled by Colin Roy at the 20 near side.
1: Yep. Good tackle by Colin. That was a really good play design by Concordia there. Little drop back pass, and then the quarterback just gets it out in the little quick out route and gets him first down there.
0: First and 15. Looking to score here to change it up with the clock running. 3:16 left to play in the first. As Concordia breaks from the huddle. Looks to be they have one receiver on the far side, one receiver down below. Here's the first down snap. Hands off to 42, and he or 62, and he's brought down by Simon Witter. He looks like he's tripped up by Simon Witterhole.
1: Great tackle by Simon there. Short game there.
0: So second and 12 left. But they have a lot of time left. Clock's still running. 2:36 left to go. Concordia is still. It looks like they keep on liking to sub out some players, just to try to find which one is going to work tonight.
1: Let's see what we got here.
0: And Eagles are getting their defense ready.
1: Yep.
0: Here's a second down snap. Eight looking to throw deep.
1: Drop back
0: a few yards. Pressure immediately. He short throws it to 62, bobbles the catch, and he's brought down immediately by, who is that? That's Dagan Curtis.
1: Great job by Dagan. I thought Simon almost had the sack there, and the quarterback was able to flip it out, and Dagan was right there to make the tackle to keep it to a really short game.
0: Mm-hmm.
1: Great tackle from Dagan there.
0: So the quarterback was just pressure. He just had to dump it. 62 was right there.
1: And Dagan was right there as well.
0: Mm-hmm. So it didn't matter. Third down. With third and 10. Just about left to go on the on the Eagles' 15-yard line. The ball will be placed on the near side. Here you go. Two receivers up on the far side from Concordia. Three is in motion. Eight looking to throw. Fakes the throw. Throws to 42, Ooh. And he muscles way wide open. Simon's there, and he's there. But he tackles him in the end zone. Flag is on the play. So we're
1: holding.
0: So let's be holding on the defense.
1: Uh-oh.
0: And on the offense. So it looks to they're moving the ball back.
1: So is it hold?
3: Looks like it is a hold on 45. It's gonna bring it back 10 yards and try it again.
0: So holding on the Concordia.
1: Alright, so Eagles get a little bit of a break there.
0: Yeah, a little Christmas gift. Christmas in October. Yeah, first game they're playing in the fall, by the way.
1: Yep.
0: Or, no, it's the second game, because the last week they had one. So we finally fall. On the drive here, it's nice to see a little bit of some trees, yep. Getting some orange in.
1: Nice weather out.
0: You're wearing a hoodie today, which is the first time. But I'm right in. Yeah, the setup right now is Ben's just on the outside on a little wooden patio, and then I'm on the inside soaking it up. Third down. Aide drops back. Throws incomplete, short. Dagan Curtis is right there to put pressure on him. So fourth down once again for Concordia. Cardinals need to try to get something to be able to convert.
4: Yep.
0: But Ben, are you liking what you've seen so far from defense?
1: Oh, absolutely. Besides those two plays, defense has played lights out. And those two plays, I think that was number 62. That was a really good play, or a really good run from him. And then that play design for the first down was really good as well. But other than those two plays, I think this defense has played outstanding.
0: Oh, my goodness, yes. Fourth and 16 left to go. Clock one set at 1 minute left in the first. Here's the snap. Eight drop backs again. Dagan Kerr is running after him. Throw. Oh, intercepted by Simon on the near side. He's running to the 30. Jukes player 40. Six. 30 to the house. Touchdown, Simon Wiederholt.
4: Pick six for Simon Wiederholt.
0: He takes it all the way. 44 seconds left. A mistake by Concordia. Simon took an advantage right there.
1: Did you see that catch? He bobbled it with one hand and then brought it in and just ran right up the sideline. Beautiful, beautiful play.
0: And the agility Concordia was not ready for Simon's agility to be able to his quick feet.
1: Is that four touchdowns?
0: Four touchdowns so far with just in the first quarter.
1: Beautiful.
0: I would be completely fine with a lights out game right here.
1: Oh, absolutely.
0: We've played every single. We haven't had one scoreboard shut down.
1: All season.
0: Every game has been played to the fourth.
1: Yeah.
0: So the Eagles could be looking for a short game, but we'll see. As Pedro Viana is going to take the extra point. And there you go. Punted. High. Middle. Good. Bring your current score. 30 Eagles. Cardinals. Nothing. 44 seconds left.
1: Beautiful.
0: My goodness.
1: Eagles are playing really good football right now. Just need to keep going. That has to be, if I'm Coach North, that's what I'm telling my kids right now. I'm telling them, keep going. We're up right now, but act like it's 0-0. We play till the final buzzer. But I mean, I'm so happy with the start.
0: It looks great. And this has been a change of how they started each game. Because they've had scores like this where they took a good big lead, but it doesn't look as perfected as it does now.
1: Yeah, and I think this is what all the non-district games are for. You know, you play some really tough competition, and then you get to district, and you've already played really tough teams. And don't get me wrong, Concordia is a really tough team, but the Eagles look like they are very prepared for this game. And I just want to see them keep going.
0: Jeff Norris is looking for his first win of the season, as well as his first win
1: as the
0: Eagles head football coach. It's his first year. I was talking to him, and every single time I've talked to him after a loss, he still seems confident. He still has 100% confidence in his players to know what they're supposed to do and that they can do it.
1: Absolutely.
0: Can and will.
1: And we've seen him do it, too.
0: Exactly. I mean, shoot, he's had the same feeling since the Allen game.
1: Yeah.
0: Quick kick up to the right, and it looks like he just pushed out of bounds at Concordia's 30 on the near side. So it'll be first and 15. Did he touch it? Well, anyway, it doesn't matter. The ball's still rolled out. So the refs are going to place the ball.
1: Looks like right at 30.
0: Thank you, Grandma. I just got an update from my grandma. It is currently 83 days until Christmas.
1: Wonderful.
0: Yeah. A little Christmas action coming up. So that'll be fun. But it doesn't matter right now. It's currently October 2nd, and we're just here to watch some football.
1: Absolutely.
0: First and 15, right now. 30. Short throw to the near side to number 3, and he's pushed right out of bounds at Concordia's 35-yard line, near side.
1: Looks like Jaron Cruz was the one on that tackle. And he has made some really good plays on the defensive side of the ball.
0: My goodness, the way he's going to be able to come back. We did not think he was going to play tonight just for how he was acting after that very dirty hit from Apple Springs. Which, a little update right there from that player. He was actually ejected from the game for unsportsmanlike conduct. So he's not playing for the first half of Apple Springs' first game. in district play tonight. And they're also, Apple Springs is playing in the Brazos Valley area. They're playing Brazos Christian.
1: Really?
0: Yeah. And it looks to be Concordia's going to take their first timeout.
1: Or is that the end of the quarter?
0: Oh, that's the end of the quarter. Oh, my goodness.
1: Wow.
0: That was an incredible first quarter. I'm just, you know, Ben, how are you feeling after that first?
1: My mom really wants a shout-out, so shout-out, Mom.
0: Shout-out, Mrs. Curtis.
1: Absolutely.
0: Very good support. And we're also, I'm glad to see a lot of the Eagles fans came out tonight, as well as the band. Doesn't matter if it's rain or shine, the Eagles are still, community are still here to show up and shout out their own team. And we're about to take a quick break right now. We'll be right back. You're listening to Eagles Football on Red Sea Catholic Radio. Bantage, don't touch that dial. We'll be back on the other side.
1: Howdy, I'm Ben Curtis, the color commentator for Eagles Football. 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
0: Welcome back to St. Joseph Athletic Complex, where Eagles have taken a great lead, 30-0 at the end of the first quarter. Simon Weirholt with not one, not two, but not three, but four touchdowns. Eagles looking to make a good defensive action right here as Concordia is going to take a second down snap right now. With pressure from Dagan.
1: Oh.
0: Short pass makes it to 62. He's muscling his way up on the far side, the 40, the 30. Breaks through the tackle, the 20, the 10. And they're going to blow the whistle. Dan looks to be at the 18-yard line, at the Eagles' 18-yard line on the far side.
1: Ugh. That's one of the worst things that can happen in 6 minutes. Just you have him sacked and he dumps it off to his sitter.
0: Yeah, he didn't really get it out there. Yeah. It looks to be 62 is also the perfect player for the Cardinals to use.
1: Yeah.
0: He's just the biggest player there. Like I said, he Max Preps has him at 5'11", which, I mean, shoot, he looks to be 6 foot. Like 6 foot 225.
1: Yeah.
0: Probably a lot of muscle on there. So he just muscle his way up through, breaking through a tackle. That's just incredible. First and 15. Looking to score. Here's the snap. 8 drops back. Looking to throw. Throw short to 42 on the near side. And he's going to be... Ooh, just broke through a tackle. And just crosses over. Touchdown, Concordia.
1: They did that same thing. They slipped out their blocker there. That is one of the things you got to be worried about with six-man football is that everyone is available. Or everyone is eligible to receive the football, so... Good play by Concordia, recognizing that St. Joseph's is overextended to try and get the sack, and they can just slip their guys out. And that's a really good play call from Concordia there.
0: Mm-hmm. And that's exactly what they needed for the start of the second quarter. 9:36 left to play in the half. Extra point is attempted, and it's going to be good. Bring your current score: Eagles 30, Concordia 8.
1: Yeah,
0: but you want the Eagles to still show up their presence.
1: Yeah, I think. I mean, Concordia found the weakness in the defense, and it's that they're going for the sack, and looks like just slipping out their blockers. They engaged in the block a little bit, and then pushed off and was wide open.
0: So it'll be their first score by Concordia, as they're also looking to show their dominance in the district.
1: Yep,
0: and
1: these are what these district games are going to be like. These teams are going to score. So it's how you respond to their. It's like we said before. It's who throws the last punch, and we started off pretty well, and now we just got to keep it going. Put that last drive behind us and move on to the next one. We've seen our offense score really quickly, so
0: The rain is still coming. It's just a light drizzle. Would you say rain has stopped?
1: Yeah, it feels like it stopped pretty much.
0: All right, there you go. Rain has stopped, but the field is still wet, so it could still have some slickness on the ball. It doesn't matter how much you can dry it up. As also some wind is coming in as well. It's bring the temperature down a little bit.
1: Yep.
0: So we'll see what we'll have. Concordia be kicking off. And here's the kick. It'll be a short kick. Be brought up, caught in pressure, down at the 30. At the 30th. Oh my gosh! Wait, Concordia gets
1: the onside.
0: Concordia did the onside kick, recovered it. So they'll get the ball back at the Eagles. At the Eagles 31.
1: Yeah.
0: This is a little bit of
1: a little change of pace here. Concordia suddenly has all the momentum, and they're in Eagles territory looking to score. Let's see what this Eagles defense can do here.
0: Mm-hmm. First and 15 snap. We have two receivers on the near side for Concordia. Here's the snap. 8 drops back, looking to throw. Pressure from Dagan. Gets the ball off. Throws deep. Caught in the end zone by number 27. Touchdown, Concordia.
1: Wow, just like that, it's a ball game again.
0: Their receiver, 27, was just wide open. And it just be able to throw deep.
1: Yep. Man, that is a really good play from Concordia. Suddenly, it's only a 2-score game now if they make the extra point. Well, it's still 3, I think. What is it? I can't see the score.
0: It's what 30. It would be 30-16 if they get this.
1: Yeah, so it'd be a 2-score game.
0: That was just a wide open pass.
1: Yeah.
0: Concordia fumbled a snap and just be tackled. So point will be no good. We'll see if the Eagles can be able to get a touchdown here.
1: Yeah.
0: That's what you want to see. You want their presence to come back immediately. We'll see what the Eagles have in store for us when we come back. You're listening to Eagles Football on Red Sea Catholic Radio. Don't touch that dial. We'll be right back. Howdy, I'm Taj Young, the play-by-play commentator for Eagles Football. 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Go Eagles! Slim Plum. As we bring you back to Eagles House, Concordia with a 2-score deficit. Well, no more than that, because they fumbled an extra point. And here you go. Quick kick up in the air. Simon just comes up and catches it, muscles his way through to the 40, to the 30, and he's just pushed right out of bounds.
1: Wow.
0: My goodness.
1: Simon is a must-see player. He really is.
0: And he's sporting the Guardian cap today. Well, I mean, this is actually good because he needs that. Yeah, it looks to be. His helmet looks to be a little bit thicker than the others. Because it looks like Chris Nick also has a Guardian cap. I mean, it makes sense because Simon had an injury in the last game. It was a head injury, but he's back in the game, so it looks like he's just playing with a Guardian cap for safety, which is good. You want to see that. You want to be safe.
1: Yeah.
0: First and 15 at the 32. Luke takes the snap and just overthrown, intended for Colin Roy. That would be caught at the far side 30, so it'd be second and 15 for the Eagles. Everyone's So Ben, what would you want the Eagles to do for to like keep their presence up?
1: I'd like to see try and get some more players besides Simon involved in the game. Maybe a little let Felipe get the handoff here and see what he can do. We've seen him make some plays. And
0: Luke takes a fake handoff. Simon gets it and he's running, muscles his way through the 20, runs out of bounds and into the middle. Touchdown, Eagles! Simon, fifth touchdown.
1: Wow.
0: He ran to the near side, changed directions up, runs up the middle, found an opening.
1: And shout out his quarterback, Luke Krisnick, giving him a block there. Mm-hmm. That helped set up that touchdown.
0: So this is exactly what the Eagles needed.
1: Yep. A great run by Simon there and cut into the points that Concordia scored earlier. And now it's the defense's turn again.
0: Mm-hmm. So we need the defense to have the same play, just like the offense, to play exactly the same like the offense. Pedro Viana's going to take the extra point, and that is up good. And good. Bring your current score. Eagles 38, Eagles 38, Concordia 14.
1: Well, that is a perfect response from the offense, exactly what you wanted to see. And again, Simon Wiederholt with another touchdown. So he has, what, a pick six and four offensive touchdowns.
0: Just incredible. Simon, he's like, every time he's taken out of the game, he's dearly missed every single time.
1: Absolutely.
0: Not like the other also, like, we also have other Eagles who can be able to make up for that. So, like, you know, Luke Krisnick, Felipe Solongo, yep, Colin Roy, and Jaron Cruz as well.
1: That's what's so special about this team is there's a lot of depth at skill position players. You're thinking Felipe, Simon, Luke Krisnick can... We've seen Luke Krisnick actually go out and run the ball a few times.
0: We've seen Jax Hoffpower as well.
1: Yep.
0: He made some good offensive plays last week.
1: Jaron Cruz, Colin Roy, they have a lot of really good skill position players and a lot of depth at those positions too, so...
0: I feel like Jaron Cruz and Colin Roy like play this like the same player. I mean, it makes sense why their numbers are 2 and 3, because I feel like they're the exact same. Pedro Viana's going to be kicking off for the Eagles. Also, another MVP player on the deck.
1: Oh, it's on!
0: Oh, my gosh. Onside recover.
1: Oh.
0: Oh, just out of bounds. Jaron Cruz almost had that caught. So that would have been... That was just caught just out of bounds at the Concordia's 25. Oh, my gosh. That would have been awesome.
1: But that would have been awesome, yeah.
0: But it's all right. You know, their defense is in good position right now.
1: Yep.
0: If they place the ball where I think they're going to place it, they're still deciding. Or they're just going to swap the ball out. Nope, they're not. Okay. So it'll be put on a 30? Yeah, it'll be put on a 30. So we're on Concordia's 30-yard line in the middle, set up in the middle.
1: That looked like it was way closer to the 25.
0: Do you know, these refs have different eyes than we do.
1: Yeah. Respect their decision.
0: Yep, you gotta respect it. First and 15 for the Cardinals. 27 motion. Fakes the handoff. Hands off to 42. He running up the middle. Found a gap. And he's muscled by 1, 2, 3 Eagles. Final tackle by Felipe Solongo down at the Eagles 30.
1: Yep, they've run this play a few times now. They faked the end around wide receiver. I guess you'd call it a sweep, and then they pitch it forward to the center for a wonderful game. That's a really good play call.
0: Exactly. So that was just incredible play calling from the Eagles, and from the Cardinals.
1: Yep.
0: And they're running with also a younger coach. The Eagles have been playing against these teams with just younger coaches who have a different way to play their offenses. And I mean, I know Jeff Norris has a lot of experience, but sometimes a younger coach can see something different.
1: Absolutely.
0: Here's a first down snap. 8 drops back. Throws incomplete. And 10-4, 11 would have been caught at the 30. Would have been caught at the 25-yard line on the near side. So it'd be 2nd and 15. Second 15 for the Cardinals. And there's honestly just good pressure right there. I think the Eagles are fixing up from that last play.
1: Yeah. That is a tough play to defend against if you're St. Joseph's, because you're expecting the jet sweep there, and then they end up faking it and pitching it right to the center. And then on that last play, they just tried a quick little out, and it went right through the receiver's hands. But I really like this defense so far.
0: Mm-hmm. Band is giving some good atmosphere right now for the Eagles.

0: because after they had two not so good offensive plays, so they need to fit. They need to huddle up. They need to fix some stuff. As Eagles are shouting out their cross country team, you know, shout out cross country. Your boy ran it a long time ago.
1: Not me. I was not a cross country runner.
0: Oh, yeah, me. Me, your boy. By the way, made it to state my senior year. You know.
1: Wow.
0: Not to brag. Yeah, UIL 5A Division 2. Or no, they customers don't have divisions. It's literally just 5A or 6A.
1: Oh, well.
0: Yeah, but you know, our football team is in Division 2. But yeah, 5A. Also, that course is in Round Rock, where the Concordia Cardinals are from. So a little shout out from my past. Also, I ran track as well. Had a really good 800 time. So, you know, just having some time. I'm fine right now. And looks to be they're still in a timeout right now. Eagles just broke out of their huddle. Concordia is still talking right now with Trenton Winkleman, who's been coaching for about 6 years. I think his biography said. As we are, we just came out of the timeout. The third and 14 from Concordia. 7:54 left to play in the half.
1: Let's see what they go with here.
0: Here's the snap. 8 pitches it back to 62. Dayton Curtis wraps nice around and brings play. Him down.
1: Beautiful, beautiful play.
0: Dayton Curtis.
1: That's his second really big play that he's made for this Eagles defense.
0: Showing his worth on the team. My grandma also texted me, I am an Eagles scout as well. Yeah, great play from Dagan. Wait, well, how old is he? He's a sophomore. For an underclassman. But I mean, but Jeff Norris said these sophomores play like they're upperclassmen. They do not play like
1: we've seen it all season long, too.
0: Mm-hmm. It looked like they played this game for years.
1: Oh, yeah.
0: Fourth and long for the Cardinals. Two receivers on the near side. Hey,
1: Eagles
0: drops back. Looks for pressure. Pitches it to 42. Tackle. Brought down Simon Wiederholt.
1: Wiederholt. What a beautiful play on defense. And this is what you want to see from your Eagles defense.
0: Turnover on downs. Couldn't convert. Just incredible. This is what you're exactly right. You want the Eagles to come back and see this. You want the Eagles to bring back the pressure, bring back their presence.
1: Yeah. That is one heck of a way to do that.
0: Good censorship right there.
1: Thank you.
0: Of course. I think, do I still have the button on here? Oh, I don't. I still have this. First and 15 at the 32-yard line on still in Eagles territory. Luke Krisnick takes the snap. Pressure runs up. Hands it off to Jax Hoffpower. Muscles up the width middle to the far side. Tackled at the 44. 44-yard line. They looked like they took out the train horn, so Simon, Jax, that's for you right there.
1: Looks like Simon's getting a little bit of a breather here. Number 18 is coming in for them. Is that Austin?
0: That's Austin Sheffield, Nurse, sophomore. I think we've seen a few plays he played.
1: Yeah, he's played a little bit here and there.
0: Was he there for Leverett's? Leverett Chapel?
1: He played a few snaps on defense.
0: Mm-hmm. Second down play. Here you go. Luke Krisnick takes the snap. Throws it up the middle to Colin Roy. Caught the 30 to the near side. Ooh, touch toes. Ooh, they're calling it just right at the 15. Still good offensive play from the number 2.
1: Yes, sir. Beautiful play. This is where I'm talking about getting more players involved. Now that Simon's taking a little breather on the side. Excuse me, sideline.
0: A little tippy toes right there. Just try to stay just in balance to be able to get here. Just be able to continue, get the play to continue.
1: Yeah, absolutely.
0: Be a first and 15 at the 15. Or, no, just be at the 16-yard line.
1: Let's see what the play is here.
0: Luke Krisnick takes a snap. Drops back a little bit. Got throws it to the right. Oh. Almost intercepted.
1: almost intercepted.
0: And that was in 10-4.

0: for Felipe Solongo on the far side end zone in double coverage. Interesting offensive play from the black and purple.
1: Yep. I like the idea, though. They're trying to see if they can beat him deep, and it looks like Concordia was ready for that one. I'm interested to see what the play call here is now with the lack of Simon in the lineup right now.
0: Second down snap is about to play with two Eagles receivers down of near side. Luke Krznick picks Felipe Solongo, and he's muscled up and brought down with a few yards gained right there. Ball will be placed at the 11-yard line.
1: I like that play. They're trying to do a little screen pass to get Felipe out in space, and almost made something really special happen there. But Concordia made a really good tackle there. I think that was number 11 on the tackle.
0: So number
1: for Concordia.
0: Yeah, number 11 looks to be, who's that for Concordia? The Jackson Schiller. And Eagles are going to take a timeout. Third down timeout, which is about 5:28 left to play in the half. Ben, what would you say this timeout would you want to see?
1: I'd just let him take a breather. Offense has been on the field quite a lot, so probably just giving him a little breather and going over what they're seeing on the field and trying to call up a play to exploit their weaknesses. And it looks like Simon's going to be back in this lineup, so maybe expect a pitch back to Simon here for this play.
0: But even, like, they took out Simon for, what, 3 snaps, and they still were able to get a lot of yards.
1: Pretty good yardage, yeah. And that goes back to my earlier point, that depth is a key weapon that this team has.
0: It's definitely helped out for the Bryan Private School. And we just also want to take a little time to and give some appreciation for everyone who's listening to us.
1: Absolutely. We appreciate our audience. It's a lot of fun being able to call high school football, especially 6-man with so much action going on.
0: Yeah, and I mean, pretty much full circle moment for you.
1: Oh, yeah.
0: I mean, Ben, we've said every single time in the end show, former Eagle, he's played on this team before. He's been on this field before.
1: I have, yes, sir.
0: Third down snap is ready to come. Luke Krznick bobbles the snap, recovers, and just muscled by 62. My goodness. So that was a snack. That was a sack for against Luke Krznick. But Luke just bounces right back up. Yep. That was a hard hit as well.
1: That's what you like to see, a negative play, and you're like, all right, next one.
0: Yep. He doesn't matter. I think he's taking a page out of Simon's book. As Simon's a player who just doesn't care how hard he gets hit.
1: Yeah.
0: So I think everyone wants to take a page out of Simon.
1: Look where they got Simon lined up on the inside of the offensive line.
0: So Leak will take the snap, drops back a little bit, throws to the far side, caught by Colin Roy! They're calling it? Yes, they're calling it.
1: It's just going to be a little short of the first, though.
0: Oof. So it'll be fourth and...
1: I think that's a turnover on downs. Yeah.
0: It's going to be Concordia football. Saw the fourth down play, turnover on downs. So just short, was it just 1 yard short? We have the first down. But this is also, I mean, this is still putting...
1: The defense is in a really good position to make something happen here. And, no, you got a completion to end the drive. That's something to be proud of. And almost got the first down, but now the defense has to pick up the offense a little bit here.
0: Whistles are blown. 4:43 left to play in the half. Concordia is at their own 5-yard line with two receivers on the near side. Takes a snap. 8 hands off to 62. Muscles way, and he's just brought down by who is that? Oh my gosh! Who's
1: 34? Is that Dagan?
0: That's Dagan. That's Dagan Curtis, and that's Simon Witterhall, the other player.
1: Nice, really good tackle there.
0: And we've mentioned, but like we've said this before, we have huge appreciation at the Eagles. Like this, every form tackle that you've seen has never been just not only just one player.
1: Oh yeah, their defense is a swarm. They a lot of Eagles are on every single tackle. What you love to see from your defense. make sure don't miss any tackles. And they've done a really good job of making really good tackles here. Especially on these bigger guys like 62.
0: Oh my gosh, yeah. A takes the snap, drops back. Dagan's right there to put pressure. He's able to dump it. Short!
1: Dropped it.
0: Right
1: through his
0: hands. Right through his hands. Couldn't get it. That was interior 42 on the far side. It would have been caught at the 10-yard line. Ball be placed for a third down play at the 10-yard line. Deep into Concordia's territory. As the Eagles are learning to come back and get the ball back again. Clock set at 3 minutes and 50 seconds left to play. The Eagles band is still roaring, showing their support, getting the crowd riled up. As Concordia is going to have two receivers on the far side. Three's in motion. Fakes the handoff. Eight drops back. Pitches it up the middle.
1: Beautiful tackle.
0: Dagan Curtis is there. Brings down 42. Sorry. Simon Witterholtz. Oh, my gosh. Jeez Louise. Every single play right here, Simon wants to let his presence be known.
1: Absolutely.
0: Fear being placed.
1: And we're seeing this defense is playing extremely smart. They've been burned on the same play a few times, and Concordia ran that same exact play. That little fakes wide receiver sweep and pitched off to the center, and Simon Wiederholt read that play like a book. And the Eagles defense is playing really intelligent football right now.
0: Mm-hmm. Wait, you said mentioned earlier, it looks like a film defense.
1: Oh, absolutely. It looks like they know exactly what Concordia wants. And yeah, they're swarming to the ball. They're making great tackles. Number 62 does not look like a fun dude to tackle, but they're making sure he does not break one loose here.
0: Fourth down snap. Eight drops back looking to throw, and he's pressured, pitches it up, gets it in the hands of 62, but yes! He is wrapped up and brought down by Simon Wiederholt. Turnover on downs.
1: Beautiful.
0: First down, Eagles in great position deep into Concordia's territory. Ball be placed at the Concordia's 10-yard line. My goodness. What a feeling. I'm sure if you're Simon right now, your heart is beating so much right now. You just feel very ecstatic, very excited, and it makes a very fun game to watch. It's very fun to watch this team.
1: It is so much fun. They are playing intelligent. I can't say that enough. Like,
0: yeah.
1: This is smart football, and you love to see it from the Eagles here.
0: First and 15 at the 10-yard line. Luke hands off to Simon up the middle. Muscles way. Couldn't get any gains, yards gained right there.
1: Concordia was ready for the handoff to Simon. Yeah. It looks like Concordia is starting to key in on Simon here, so this is where it's helpful to find some more weapons to exploit this Concordia defense here.
0: Second and 2 yards left to play. I had like chicken nuggets tonight, and is just making me
1: burp.
0: Luke takes the snap, drops back, looking to throw deep. Cullen is open. He throws it up the middle to Felipe Solongo. He's brought down.
1: Touchdown.
0: Touchdown. Oh, my goodness.
1: You can't really see the line, but it looks like the ref is going to call it a touchdown.
0: What is that? Is that going to be...
1: Wait, number two, Cullen Roy.
0: Felipe Solongo.
1: Sorry, I don't have the best view right now.
0: And I'm also... And I mean, Ben and I are both wearing our glasses tonight.
1: Yeah.
0: But still, and then Felipe was able to get his first touchdown of the night. Another player on offense we've mentioned a couple times. Not only just a couple times.
1: Is that the 2-minute warning?
0: And yeah, it looks like they didn't call it earlier, so this would be the 2-minute warning. 1:52 left to play in a half. And we're also going to take another break. So we'll be right back. You're listening to Eagles Football on Red Sea Catholic Radio. Don't touch that dial. We'll be back on the other side.
1: Howdy, I'm Ben Curtis, the color commentator for Eagles football. 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
0: Oh my gosh, what a feeling. We're back. Eagle was able to get a touchdown. That was Felipe Solongo who got that. And we're about to get the extra point kicked. It will be kicked by Pedro Viana. And that's going to be a fake handoff. Felipe is looking to throw. Throws to the far side. Caught in the end zone by... Nice. Was that Colin Roy? Felipe Solongo. What? No, Felipe was the quarterback.
1: Oh, then I guess it's
0: Colin Roy. Yeah, that was Colin Roy. And so, once again, this is why I should have brought my binoculars. No, that made no sense. Unless cloning became a thing, or they found a way to clone humans, that'll have been two number fives. And it looks to be a Concordia player on the ground on the far side where that. Where the extra point was taken. So right now, being your current score, 45 Eagles, Concordia 14. My goodness, I'm so sorry. Oh my gosh, okay. So, good offense right there. I guess we're taking the injury timeout. The helmet was pushed off. He's not wearing it. He stands up. That was number 11 for the Cardinal. He's having some help. From their trainers. Wait, is that No, that's not the. I thought that was the Eagles training staff. I saw someone wearing a purple shirt. Is that normal? Has there been games where Eagles have ever lended their athletic trainers to help out on both sides?
1: Oh yeah. It just depends on the severity of the injury, but I think my senior year, some kid on the other team got really hurt, and our head trainer at the time went over there and checked him out, and offering our support, and seeing if he could help out in any way. That's just sportsmanship.
0: Yeah, if they could get sportsmanship on both sides, you want to see that. And we're going to take clock just strikes 8 o'clock. We have to take pause 15 seconds for station identification. 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
0: And we're back. Shout out Hearn, Texas, as always. We love Hearn. We love Hearn here. Anyone in Hearn listening? I mean, I don't know because y'all can't talk to us, so. I don't know. Actually, you can talk to us technically on our Twitter that we haven't posted. Kickoff is made by the Eagles. Oh! Hi! Ball open! Recover from the Eagles! Wait, who gets it?
1: Oh, it looks like he just dropped it.
0: Oh my gosh. Oh, sorry. Yeah, kickoff was punted high and long to the 25, and it looked to have been
1: number eight, I think.
0: James Harris almost recovered the ball, but the number three on the Cardinals side was able to get it in the end. Oh my gosh! Once again, another kickoff that could have been extremely well for the black and purple. The red and white are going to take the snap for first and 15 at the 25 in their own territory. Takes a snap. Eight drops back a little bit. Dagan Curtis finding his way to get it. Ball is thrown.
1: Intercepted
0: by Simon Weirholtz to the far side, to the 20, to the 30.
1: Beautiful.
0: Brought down near the 25-yard line. My goodness. And that was Colin Roy on that interception.
1: Beautiful.
0: Holy crud! What a feeling as Colin Roy dunks it. Was that Aiden Cruz is holding a basketball net?
1: That is awesome to see. This defense has been lights out so far.
0: Jeff Norris is letting his presence known. As the fans are extremely happy to see that play. Eagles will take the ball at the 25-yard line. Long snap to Luke Krisnick. Throws it deep to the far side end zone.
3: Oh.
0: Almost caught by, oh my gosh, who is that? Who is intended for? Is that...
1: Looks like Simon?
0: Was that... No, was that Jax?
1: No, that was Simon.
0: Yep, that yes, was, that was Simon. Oh my
1: almost
0: gosh.
1: Almost an insane catch.
0: That was almost to the far side. He was a man-on-man coverage. He was like one-man coverage. Just leaped over him and almost got in his hands.
1: That play works in Madden.
0: Yes. Yeah. It does. It does. But this is not Madden. We can play some Madden after, though. I'm completely down for that.
1: Might drop 45, but we'll see.
0: Okay. Second and 15. Lucas pressured, drops back on lock. Gets the ball in the hands of Simon Weirdhall. He jukes to the near side. Jukes again to the 10. Pushed out of bounds at the 10-yard line on the near side.
1: What a play by Krisnick to avoid the sack. Jumps up and makes a beautiful throw to Simon Weirdhall. And brings up a first down for the Eagles.
0: Wow. La banda está tocando la música right now, and we are dancing our way up to the end zone. As Eagles have taken a great offensive presence. Nearing the end of this first half, 1 minute and 18 seconds left to play. Looks to be they having a Eagles are going to have a receiver on the far end, the near side. Luke takes the snap. Running to the left.
3: Oh,
0: almost thrown to the near side. Just short intended for Felipe Solongo.
1: It was. I can't see the tough visibility. Again.
0: Oh my gosh, we'll bring binoculars next week, I swear. I'm so sorry, folks. We'll bring binoculars next time. I'll take a picture of this. I'm going to post it on Twitter. If you want to follow us on Twitter, it's SJC. We haven't posted forever, but if you want to follow.
1: I think it's SJBCA.
0: I think it's something else. Second down, Luke drops back. Caught in the end zone! Thrown up the middle! Gets it into the hands of Felipe Solongo for his second touchdown of the night.
1: Wonderful play.
0: My goodness. Two players showing their presence. Felipe wants to let everyone know that he is a good offensive player. Pedro Viana is going to take the extra point. Ben, how are we feeling?
1: I'm feeling absolutely fantastic right now. This is amazing football that the Eagles are able to put on. I think everything is flowing exactly the way you want it to. And
0: the extra point would be no good. Was really high. Caught in the hands of Pedro Viana. He just lays on top of it. Still, your current score is going to be 51-14. 1 minute and 6 seconds left. My goodness, what a feeling. We're going to take a quick break. We'll be right back. You're listening to Eagles Football on Red Sea Catholic Radio. 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Oh my gosh, we are dancing. Absolutely dancing.
1: Whoa. Yes, sorry.
0: And we're just dancing right now because the Eagles have taken a great just offensive drive right there, and it's just been amazing.
1: Off the interception by Colin Arroyo, too.
4: Oh.
0: And it's just kicking through eight. Pressure! And he's still in the air! Brought down! Let's by go. Darren Cruz. Number the eighth, the quarterback for the Cardinals had to recover right there, but he was immediately swarmed and brought down with not a really good positioning for their own team.
1: Yeah, they're inside of their own territory right now, and let's see if the Eagles defense can force one more turnover and make it a really big lead. Currently, it's 51-14 Eagles.
0: That's just outstanding.
1: Outstanding, outstanding performance all around. Both sides of the ball are playing extremely well.
0: Jeez.
1: I think the defense has really been the star of this game. Two interceptions, a pick six, two turnovers on downs. Amazing stuff from your defense.
0: Keeps coming and coming and coming. Absolutely amazing. First down snap. And fumbled. Almost intercepted. My goodness, Simon almost got that. That pass was intended for number three for the Cardinals. Simon read that. And he was about to catch it, and it just threw his fingertips.
1: Oh, my goodness. That would have been the nail in the coffin there.
0: And he knew it as he's signaling to the sideline.
1: They get another chance here, so.
0: You're saying they get another chance? No, I said that wrong. So you're saying there's a chance. Where's that from? Mom, if you're listening, can you text me where that's from? Because you've said that all the time, and I have no clue where that comes from. Cardinals are going to play us, or have a second and 15 play right here. Two receivers on the near side. Eight takes the snap, drops back by a lot. Throws it deep to the right, through the hands of number three. Jaron Cruz is also on that play to put pressure on that receiver. Ball with that catch.
1: Number three had a step on, looks like Jaron Cruz there, but right through his hands. So that brings up a third down for Concordia.
0: And it looks like he wasn't looking the whole way where the ball was coming from.
1: Yeah,
0: the
1: eyes might have came off the ball there and led to the incompletion, but the Eagles absolutely will take that. Would have been a really good gain for Concordia if he would have caught that.
0: And looks to be Concordia's going to take their second timeout of the half, trying to bring the team together to take a breather.
1: Yep.
0: You know, recuperate. Get their chickens. What is it? Get their chicks in a row. No, get your ducks in a row.
1: Ducks in a row. Yeah.
0: Your ducks in a row. Jeez, I'm fumbling every.
1: It's Friday.
0: It indeed is Friday. It's Friday Night Lights. We're just really excited. Just feeling great right now.
1: Oh, absolutely. The vibes are high.
0: Yeah.
1: That Eagles stadium here.
0: You know a game, though, that's not Madden? Because you're right, you will drop 45 on me in Madden. You know what a game I can beat you in? That's 2K. I could go toe-to-toe with you in 2K.
1: I'll play some 2K. That sounds fun.
0: But we get to go home, we'll play some 2K.
1: Let's do it.
0: Ben and I are making some plans right now. Because also we're getting ready for Aggie football tomorrow, which
1: hopefully we can pull out a win here.
0: Yeah. A&M will be back home playing Arkansas tomorrow. Be at 6:30 p.m. kick, and it's going to be raining as well.
1: Wouldn't it be awesome if both my sports teams could win? St. Joseph's comes out with the win here, knock on wood. And then the Aggies also win, again, knock on wood.
0: A takes the snap, and he throws it to the far side of 42, and he's just swarmed up and been wrapped around and brought down at the 20. Yes, every Eagle saw where that ball was going and just immediately ran to it. Ben, how are you feeling for your defense right now?
1: I really like what I'm seeing. It looked like the Concordia was just able to get that little slip play, and the Eagles are ready for it. And I think the key right now here is just hold the lead where it is.
0: Mm-hmm.
1: I wonder if they'll get another play before halftime.
0: Yeah, the clock is still rolling. 7 seconds left. We'll see if Concordia. I think they just realized they. Oh, and then Concordia's gonna take their last timeout because they didn't work to get the ball in time. So their coach had to call a timeout to save their high knees. Clock is stopped at 3 seconds left. Did someone bring a clown horn? Who has a clown horn? I'm hearing that. Am I going crazy?
1: I heard it too. I don't know where it's coming from.
0: Is that someone's notification? Whose Samsung Galaxy is near us right now. Do you remember that? Like, you're in, like you're when you're in school, and like your teacher had like that Samsung ringtone that would just be blasting. It would just ring in the middle of the class. And you, it was just like, it would freak everyone out because it's usually during like an exam or something. I swear, it's always my Spanish class. Yeah, shout out Senora Spain. He's not listening to this right now.
1: You never know.
0: You never know. Shoot. Spain, what are you doing in Brazos Valley? What are you doing in Brazos Valley? Also, shout out the DJ, the in-stadium DJ. He's been playing absolute bangers tonight.
1: Oh, absolutely.
0: Just feeling the groove. Well, put a little pep in your step. Fourth down. Fourth and eight for the Cardinals. 3 seconds left. We'll see one more play. Three's in motion. Takes a handoff. Pitches up to 42. Wide open. Gets to the 30. Eagles are there to swarm up and bring him down. That would be the last play. It'll be put at the 32-yard line, and that will bring the end of the first half. Eagles 51, Cardinals 14. Great offensive performance from the black and purple.
1: Absolutely. That was insane. Well, I'd love to see this from the Eagles here. Coming out extremely strong in the first half, and we do have to remember this is a two-half game, so winning the first half is really important, but dominating the first half like that is a really good sign for St. Joseph's here.
0: Yeah. Is there anyone you want to shout out specifically for the first half? I mean, from the obvious players, like Simon. Wait.
1: I mean, I think Simon has to be shouted out. He has played outstanding on both sides of the ball.
0: Yeah. No, he's played great on both sides. But also, I want to shout out Dagan Curtis as well.
1: Oh, he's made some really good tackles.
0: Oh, my goodness. It's just astounding what he's able to do.
1: Yeah.
0: So we're going to take a pretty long break right now as we'll bring you our halftime reports. You're listening to Eagles Football on Red Sea Catholic Radio. Ben Taj, it's What a Feeling in Eagles Nation.
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0: Howdy, I'm Taj Young, the play-by-play commentator for Eagles football. 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
0: As we bring you back to Eagles home at the St. Joseph's Athletic Complex, just north of Bryan College, north of Bryan, Texas. Eagles have had a pretty heavy offensive half, and also a very good defensive half as well.
1: Oh, absolutely. I think our defense has been the star of the show. You know, we knew our offense could score, but our defense has been really, really good. Outside of two plays that Concordia had, which was that center slip where he ran it all the way, they just weren't ready for it. And then that one touchdown pass where it looked like maybe somebody missed a coverage assignment and he was wide open. But outside of those two plays, our defense has played lights out. And this is what you really wanted to see, is you wanted this defense to kind of come together. And it looks like they're starting to. Dagan Curtis has played an outstanding game on the defensive line. Simon has a few tackles and a pick six as well, which is huge. And then Colin Roy also has a pick. So
0: Jaron Cruz is there for support along with Jax Hoffpower.
1: Yep.
0: And then Luke Christnick has just like shown his performance. Like, he's definitely improved. I would say he had not the best performance last week coming back from injury, but that's expected. That's expected because you're coming off of like a for injury. And he was playing hurt as well for the first 2 weeks. I think he started hurting like week two. I think also because he had a pretty big hit against the Allen Academy game.
1: Yep.
0: And then he decided to play the second week, and then third week he was out.
1: Yep.
0: So he's back to where he was before when he first started playing Allen. And I'm seeing a lot of remnants of Allen tonight. Well, mainly from the Eagles offense. I'm not saying, well, not like the exact representation of the game, but the Eagles offense.
1: Yeah. The Eagles, I'm really liking what they're able to do, and obviously, you know, Simon is a game changer for the Eagles. And
0: sorry.
4: Kind of sitting in here today, huh?
0: Yeah, the rain. Oh, yeah. All right, shout out Neil Gallagher, who just walked back behind us right now. It's still halftime. We're still enjoying ourselves.
1: Oh, absolutely. It's a lot better a halftime when the Eagles are winning and in a dominant fashion like they are right now.
0: Here, I'm going to post this on our Twitter account, actually. We'll take a picture of our tonight's setup. So, Ben and I had got here with a good amount of time to set up. But it was just, but we're just kind of like half in and half out right now. So we're running with this right now.
1: Yeah, it's an interesting setup for sure.
0: Yeah, so we had to work around it with the weather, but the rain has cleared up right now. So just black sky right now. As we're getting ready for second half.
1: Yeah.
0: We still have, oh my gosh, we still have 12 minutes. All right. I mean, Ben, anything from your past you want to talk about, especially for football?
1: I mean, we've been in situations like this, especially my senior year. We were usually pretty ahead at halftime, and it's always a good feeling going to the locker room knowing you have a lead. So, I'm sure the guys are excited, and they just got to remember there's more football to play. And that is one of the things, you know, we've seen it happen before. We're up pretty big at halftime, and then, you know, we let a few slip, but I'm hoping this one's going to be different. The boys are playing lights out right now, so hopefully they can keep it going in the half. From my experience, you know, it's a mindset you have to come into. Like, yeah, we're up, but, you know, the new half is a new half, and, you know, what you did last half, in the grand scheme of things, it doesn't matter for the rest of the game. You have to play the, disciplined football. That was one thing our coach told us was, you know, great job in the first half. Be proud of yourselves, but it's 0-0 again. You know, go out there and play like it's 0-0, or play like you're down even. If we're up by just a little bit at half, you know, we might be saying, you know, we're not doing so well right now, and, you know, get out there and act like you're down at half and, you know, play even harder than you did in the first half.
0: So, I mean, yeah, I think you hit the nail on the head right there. You just want the Eagles to just continue putting pedal to the metal going into the second half. And I feel like I have a good, I don't want to assume, but I have a good feeling that I could see that happening tonight. especially for how they played this first half, and it just looks like a completely different team.
1: Yeah, the key is not losing focus, not getting complacent. You know, being up at halftime is great, but it doesn't necessarily win you the game. You have to continue to play hard, and you know, play like it's still 0-0, and you know, let the rest take care of itself after that.
0: And you've mentioned before, you love, you told me this before the game started, that you've loved these, like, gritty weather games.
1: Oh, yeah. It's not quite as raining as much as I thought it would, but definitely I think the rain has been a factor. We've seen a few balls that have been dropped because the ball was slippery and receivers just couldn't get their hands on it.
0: So actually, I think for the storm, because, I mean, as everyone knows who's listening to this, there's been a big storm that's impacting Texas right now. So it looks to be that they, I think we just are in a pocket right now. Yeah, so it just shows cloudy. Yeah, we're just in a huge pocket, so for the rest of the night, there's going to just be no rain at all, which is very good.
5: Yeah.
0: But there's a storm coming up from Houston, but that'll be later. That'll be more of tomorrow's problem. So everyone who's here tonight can be able to just enjoy the A&M football game. You know, wear a poncho, please. Wear a poncho. They don't allow umbrellas in the stadium, so you know, try to stay dry. And I'm just, you know, it just feels good. This feels really good right now. We're gonna take another break. We'll be right back. 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

0: Howdy, I'm Taj Young, the play-by-play commentator for Eagles football. 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
0: Howdy, I'm Taj Young, the play-by-play commentator for Eagles football. 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
0: Howdy, I'm Taj Young, the play-by-play commentator for Eagles football. 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Ben, Taj. Still halftime is still rolling right now. Eagles were rejoined, starting their warm-ups up. And they were just rejoined with cheers upon cheers upon cheers from the crowd. And it's well-deserved.
1: Oh, absolutely. We've mentioned before, they're playing really well right now. I'd like to highlight a few key players here. Mm-hmm. Obviously, Sam Lederholt's having a really good game. I'd also say Luke Krismick is having a really good game as well. Defensively, Dagan Curtis, Jaron Cruz, Colin Roy, Simon Lederholt have all made really big plays that have helped the Eagles build this really big score here. And I'm excited to see what they have in store for halftime. Maybe Concordia can figure some things out, but I really hope the Eagles keep their foot on the gas and try and go into district with the really huge win over Concordia.
0: Yeah, it's just... And yeah, you're right. It was just absolutely amazing first half performances from the Eagles. Concordia is still looking to regain their focus as well. They've made a couple mistakes. They found that fake jet sweep.
1: Yep, the fake jet sweep to the wide receiver to get the Eagles moving, and then the pitch right up the middle, away from where they're throwing the jet screen. And that was a really good play. It looked like it got the Eagles, and then they tried it again later on, and Simon was right there ready for it and just blew that play up before it could even get started.
0: Eagle fans. It's just absolutely amazing.
1: Yeah.
0: You know, I mean, the growth we've seen from this team.
1: Oh, from the Allen game to now, there's so much improvement. And that's all credit to this coaching staff and these players themselves is, you know, some teams, you know, when you're 0-4, they would have given up, but not the Eagles. They're dominating right now.
0: Yeah. Let's talk about this coaching staff a little bit. I mean, the coaching staff is also not, it's not only Jeff Norris, which, yeah, he's the head coach,
1: yep.
0: But there's also a great support around him.
1: Yep.
0: Aiden Cruz, for one, he's helping out on defense.
1: I was lucky enough to get the chance to get to know Aiden pretty well, and Aiden's a very knowledgeable about football, and I think he's the perfect assistant coach for these kids. And I mean, you know, we haven't made it out to a practice yet, but I've been hearing a lot of good things about their practices and how they run their practices, and it's all focus, very well run practices, and it's showing off right now. Their hard work, and you know, it's. If things continue to go the way they're going, this is going to be the Eagles' first win. And what better way to start it off than against a district opponent, and a good district opponent like Concordia?
0: Yeah, and the Eagles, since last season, they've moved up in districts, so they're playing mostly new teams. Yeah. A lot of teams that didn't play, one, they didn't play last year, and two, didn't play when Ben played back in high school. So, except for St. Marcus Academy. See, I think St. Marcus Academy was also moved with them, so they are still playing with them. But coming up in the Eagles' schedule, they have a good district matchups coming up. So, like I said, they have one more road trip against St. Marcus out there in St. Marcus's house, which should be a pretty good matchup. And St. Marcus is looking to continue their dominance, and they've had a pretty good non-district play. But like Ben and I've mentioned before, it all resets tonight.
1: Yep.
0: It's a new season technically.
1: Yep. It really is. You know, I think those first four games the Eagles played, the non-district games, were, the score doesn't reflect what actually happened. I think we saw, you know, from game one against Allen, well, I think they played extremely well, and Allen just got the better of them. And then they had Leverett Chapel was the next one. That was a really good game until some key players for the Eagles went off the field, and I think that really hurt them. And then they played...
0: They came home and played Oakwell Academy.
1: Oakwell, yep. And then Apple Springs the next week. And you know, one consistent thing in all of those games is the Eagles never quit.
0: Mm-hmm.
1: That's a testament to these players and how well they've been coached, that you play till the final buzzer. And I'm just hoping to see that in the second half and get right back on track and, you know, continue to grow this lead.
0: Let's hope that the Eagles continue their dominance from the first, as second half starts
2: right now with a high and long kick by Pedro Viena in the hands of 8 to the 20. Dodges a tackle, and he's pushed right out of bounds near the 30-yard line on the near side.
1: Cool play there. He had number 8 tackle, number 8.
2: So James Harris, yeah. Wow, yeah, the sophomore.
1: I haven't called his name too many times, but no, that was a good play. And good way to get the ball carry out of bounds there. And looks like Concordia will take over at their own 30-yard line.
2: Yep, the depth chart is definitely working for St. Joseph's favor.
1: Yep.
2: First and 15 for Concordia. Just under 10 minutes. High snap.
1: Fumble the snap. Simon's there.
2: And he's just pressured. Simon just tears him down, and he trips under his own legs. 5 yards, I think, were lost on that play.
1: Oh, it looks like 10 yards. They're back at the 22.
2: Oh, my goodness. Second and 25.
1: Woo.
2: 10-yard loss.
1: Great start for the second half for the Eagles here. So,
2: yeah, it looks like the Cardinals just fumbled. It was just a high snap right over the quarterback's head. And then there's just nothing else he could do to recover it. Simon was just spawned right in front of him, showing his presence, as always. Second and a lot for the Cardinals. Clock running, 9:10 left to play. Here's the snap. Quick throw to the dropped. Far side, and he's dropped by number 3.
1: I like you think on that play, the Eagles defense kind of spooked him and he dropped it. He had number 4 and number 3 coming in ready to deliver the hit if he would have caught that, but ends up dropping it.
2: So. Yeah, Bryce Anderson and Jaron Cruz working together on that.
1: Yep. That brings up 3rd and, geez, half the field?
2: Yep. 3rd and way too much to count. Simon is signaling to the halftime with interesting signals being used. All right, 3rd and a lot. We're about to take the snap. 2 receivers in the near side. 8 drops back. Pressure from Dagan Curtis. Quick throw to number 42.
1: Good tackle.
2: Pressured, tackled by number 10, Simon Wiederholtz. 4th down.
1: 4th and forever. I like that.
2: 4th and forever. Was that Neil Gallagher said that?
1: Oh, Mr. Gallagher said that.
2: Oh, it looks like the rain is coming to play now as everyone's putting their umbrellas back up. Ben, how are you feeling right now?
1: Oh, I can definitely feel the rain, but I think I'm under enough cover. I should be okay.
2: I think it's the wind you got to watch out for.
1: Yeah.
2: Shoot, you're about to be a weather reporter in a few seconds. 4th and way too much. 2 receivers on the near side. Colin Roy spooking everyone. 8 drops back. Cop to number 3 at the 20. And Dagan Curtis runs him over, brings him down. 1st down, Eagles.
1: And that.
2: I feel. Colin Roy is just. Oh my gosh. Just amazing. Just amazing right there. What a feeling. It's just. Am I dreaming?
1: I hope not, because this is a great dream if you're an Eagles fan.
2: Shit, we're going to wake up, and I'm going to have to retake that exam I took before this game.
1: Oh, no.
2: That's going to suck.
1: Why do you have to retake it?
2: No, I'm saying if this was a dream.
1: Oh, yeah.
2: Yeah.
1: Oh, goodness.
2: 1st and 15 play. Luke hands it off to Simon. He's running to the near side. Outruns number 3. Brings in a tackle. Pressure. Putting up in the middle. Still fighting. Brought down at the 10.
1: What a truck by Simon. And he is flexing on him. Oh my goodness.
2: 62 got trucked and he's limping a little bit after that play.
1: What a play.
2: Saw a little stars right there. My goodness. I feel like I'm calling a WWE match.
1: Sign him to the UFC.
2: Seriously. Where's his contract?
1: He needs to fight Alex Pereira.
2: Now give him Conor McGregor, his old fart. All right. Eagles running with a... What kind of offense would you call that?
1: I would say this is like a pistol offense. You got 2 running backs to the side of Chris Nick, one on either side.
2: Pistol offense. Hands off to number 18, Austin Sheffield. He gets about 3 yards, so it'll be caught short of the goal line. So 2 yards short of the goal line, second down. You know, good play from Austin Sheffield. Another player we haven't really called too many.
1: Yeah, I think he's mostly a special teams player and a substitute on defense, but he has made a couple plays throughout the season.
2: That sounds pretty similar to another Eagles player I know who used to play. Or you're a defensive player and you're a substitute for special teams, right?
1: Yes.
2: And just couldn't convert. Lost 1 yard on that play. It was a handoff.
1: Who that was? Was that I think it was Austin Sheffield.
2: That was Austin Sheffield, a handoff. They just tried to run up. So I think Simon's on the sideline right now. So it looks like he's not playing every single snap, which good because we don't want another injury from him.
1: Nope.
2: I'm sure he really wants to continue playing, but you know, can't play every single snap, especially with a head injury. But he's still pretty happy.
1: Yeah.
2: I mean, shoot. Especially after a great performance he's been putting on.
1: Yeah.
2: And it looks like Eagles are going to take their first time out of the half. Interesting. But, I mean, makes sense. So the Eagles will be third in just about 3 yards from the goal line. And also, let's also take a moment and give recognition to the breast cancer awareness.
1: Absolutely.
2: Tonight is a breast cancer awareness as we're in October, so it's breast cancer awareness month, and we're standing up, and not only to people with breast cancer who has beaten breast cancer or who sadly passed away from breast cancer, for every cancer, but everyone who has had to deal with that, we pray for you. And we hope that you have recovered fully and that we can beat cancer, because cancer sucks.
1: Absolutely. Cancer is not fun.
2: No. So, I always love this this October for this kind of recognition. It's always like a nice touch every single year when it comes up.
1: Yeah.
2: And so we'll be coming back third and three, short of the goal line. Luke is going to take the snap right now. Drops back a little bit. Throws. Blocked. Intercepted by number 12 for Concordia. But he's immediately brought down from number 0, Luke Krusnik, at the Eagles 20. Let's be 22.
1: Looks like
2: at their own 20. Never mind.
1: Yeah, that was a really good play by
2: number 22. Yep.
1: 22.

0: Well deserved. Great interception. This defense is reading Concordia's offense like a book. A picture book of that.
1: And that's now two defensive touchdowns for the Eagles. Outstanding, outstanding defensive performance here.
0: Incredible. Incredible performance we're seeing tonight.
1: Yep. And correct me if I'm wrong, Taj. If they score this extra point, that is going to be 45. And the game should end.
0: Well, I'll correct you in a second. Pedro Viana is going to take the extra point. It's kicked. It's blocked. Jinxed it. I will be correcting you. Gosh, darn it. 57-14. Eagles have still a great defensive performance putting on. But Concordia is still keeping it alive. And we're going to take a quick break. We'll be right back.

0: Howdy, I'm Ben Curtis, the color commentator for Eagles football. 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
1: Playing some angry music right now. But it's all right. As the Eagles are kicking off right now. Punted high. Long. Caught. Laid down at the 15-yard line. Recovered by Concordia. Pedro Viana had that kickoff. Sadly, couldn't make the extra kick, which should have ended the game, should have shut off the scoreboard. But Concordia is still keeping it alive.
2: Yep, game continues.
1: The game continues. It roars on, 6 minutes left in the third quarter. But Concordia is still not in good positioning. They're deep in their own territory at the 15, but... I mean, if you play a defense like this, I don't want to be the guy who's just... kissing the hiney of his own team, but I am going to kiss the hiney of my own team because they're just putting on a great performance. First and 15, snap, hands off to with a 62, but he's just wrapped up and brought down by Simon Colin Roy, and also Bryce Anderson.
2: Yep, gain of about 3 there for Concordia.
1: Mm-hmm.
2: So looks like they're just trying to test this Eagles run defense, and it is. Eagles run defense is really good right now. Remember, 62 and 42 have both been pretty much shut down by this Eagles defense.
1: Doesn't matter for the size as well, because they're definitely the biggest players.
2: Yeah.
1: Second and 11. Here's a snap. Short, incomplete, and 10 for 27. It would have been a short pass to the near side, but it was just incomplete. And who is on coverage? That was the person right now tying the shoe. Make sure you double knot, kids. Simon Wiederholt. Simon, come on, man. Double knot. You should know this by now. Never, I don't know, with a single knot stuff, you can do a double knot. Still, 3 and 11. Left to be able to get convert a first down. Cardinals are still in a not good positioning. The ball will be spotted at their own. Looks to be 18-yard line.
2: Yep. Third and, I'd say about 10, 12 yards.
1: Yeah, looks to be.
2: So let's see.
1: The rain has come back as the pocket ends. Here it takes a snap, fakes the handoff, number 3, looking to throw, tipped through the hands of 42, Simon Wiederholt was there to break up the pass.
2: And this is where I'm talking about this intelligence of this defense. They've seen this play now 4 or 5 times in a row, and Simon knew exactly what they wanted to do and was right there to make a play and brings up a 4th and long for Concordia. Great play by Simon. That is football IQ.
1: Great
2: textbook play from Simon.
1: Great textbook, great football IQ. If this was Madden, that would be called cheating. It was screen cheating if you're

0: if you're a regular player. Fourth and 11. No gainers right there. Concordia's learning to convert a first down. Eight drops back, looking to throw deep. No pressure. Here's the throw. Over. Incomplete. 27 was intended to get that, but it was just overthrown. Jaron Cruz, he had just one couple steps in front of Jaron Cruz. That would be a turnover on downs. Once again, deep into... pretty deep into the Cardinals territory. Eagles will take the first down offensive play. 5 minutes and 4 seconds left. Ben, I mean, shoot.
1: And it looks like 65 and 55 had the Gatorade bath ready for Coach Norris. Should the Eagles be able to pull this one off here?
0: Shoot, that would be Holt Burnside and Colton Siracusa. Who's going to be holding on to the Gatorade. And I think that was a spoiling a surprise, so hopefully Jeff Norris doesn't know what's coming towards him. First down play. He hands it off to Colin Roy.
1: Looks like that's number 8, actually.
0: Oh, sorry. I'm so sorry. Once again, blindness. James Harris had that ball carrier right there. He's able to get a few yards.
1: Two? I think they're going to give him two.
0: Here. Yeah, 2 yards. So ball will be near the 15-yard line. I'd say call it 16-yard line. If you're feeling fancy. Second down. I think right now you just want to try your run offense.
1: Yep.
0: You don't try nothing too fancy. You still have a lot of time left. You have a good lead. Just a little handoff. Second down. Luke drops back. Throws deep. Felipe in the arms of Felipe Solongo. Touchdown. Eagles.
1: And there goes Coach Norris.
0: Coach Norris. Covered with Gatorade. That brings the end of the game for the first win of the season. An incredible win of that for the first win of district play. What a feeling.
1: First, absolutely incredible.
0: Well deserved. First victory in the Jeff Norris era.
1: And there comes Coach Patterson to congratulate the team. And wow, what a performance from this Eagles team.
0: The cheerleaders are ecstatic. The fans are ecstatic. We are ecstatic right now.
1: Absolutely.
0: This is the crucial win. Ben and I have been talking about this all week. This is a make it or break it game right here to set the precedence for district play.
1: Yeah, great start in district. A blowout win for the Eagles here in. They're gonna enjoy this one, I'm sure. The first win for head coach Jeff Norris here. Insane atmosphere.
0: Yeah.
1: Beautiful game. All around, I think the Eagles played an almost perfect game.
0: Just
1: obviously, no game is perfect. There's things to clean up, but
0: exactly.
1: I mean, you've got to be happy for the Eagles.
0: Oh, you would have to be happy right now. I'm sure Jeff Norris is smiling, grinning ear to ear right now. As also the athletic trainers are cheering from the Gator cart. Your final score, Eagles 63, Concordia 14. Shut off that scoreboard. Start the bus. Everyone can go home early tonight. But we are still yet to name the player of the game. So Ben and I, we're going to take one quick break, and then Ben and I are going to converse quickly. So stick around for player of the game. We'll be right back. Eagles up big!
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0: Welcome back to Eagles House, St. Joseph's Athletic Complex, as the Eagles had a big victory. First victory of the season. But Ben and I are excited to name the player of the game. Ben, we've said his name all night, but why don't you name it off? Who is the player of the game tonight?
1: It's going to be Simon Wiederholt with an honorable mention going to the entire defense as a unit. Absolutely amazing defense. Probably the best defense they played all season. And what a better way to do it than your district opener at home in front of your home crowd. It's insane game.
0: It's insane. Simon has 5 touchdowns of the night. One of them was a pick six. Took it to the house.
1: Had a couple sacks, some really big tackles on defense. Outstanding performance from that young man. And, I mean, like we mentioned earlier, this defense is the other honorable mention. Great plays. We had two pick sixes for the defense, 3 total interceptions. I counted 4 or 5
0: right.
1: sacks.
0: It's incredible. And also, especially one another defensive player I want to give honorable mention, Dagan Curtis.
1: Oh, he played really well.
0: I'm just baffled. It's a great feeling. You want this for Eagles. This is a win they desperately needed. As they're about to sing their fight song, and it's well deserved.
1: Yes. They earned this win, and they went out there and absolutely dominated all 3 quarters that they played.
0: Exactly. Game's not over until the buzzer, unless you put more than 45 on that. Eagles are going to be traveling away next week, playing St. Marcus Academy. And Ben, you want to give a little teaser for that? I mean, you played them in the past.
1: They are a tough squad, but I was coming into this game, and Concordia is a really good team, and I think if we can beat them the way we did, we're poised to have a really, really good season.
0: This is not the same Eagles team I saw last week.
1: No.
0: This is a complete night and day. It was just like flipping a light switch. And shoot, to play in in cruddy weather like this, to still put an incredible game.
1: Oh, yeah.
0: It's just astonishing. My jaw is to the floor as the fans, the players, the athletic staff, the athletic director are all in arms supporting their Eagles. And that's going to bring the end. That's going to bring the end of our broadcast.
1: And I'd love to see this. The players are fired up. This was the first win of the season, and it just has to feel awesome for these kids. They have battled through a lot, and to finally have that one in front of your name is awesome.
0: Mm-hmm.
1: And now it really starts to get interesting, because this could be the shot in the arm the Eagles needed, and they might make a really big run here if they can continue playing the way they have.
0: If you can't make it to St. Marcus Academy, which makes sense because that's a 2.5-hour drive, but Ben and I are making that trip, you can catch us on Red Sea Catholic Radio 88.5 FM, KEDC, Brian Hearn College Station, and at 7 p.m., 6:50 starts, so just tune in for that as we bring it in. This has been a Red Sea Catholic Radio broadcast in partnership with Brian Broadcasting. Shout out our radio controller, Dennis Macha, who's been the whole overseer of this, and also our head of who's in charge of Ben and I, Louis Bellina from Brian Broadcasting. You've listened to Eagles Football on Red Sea Catholic Radio. I'm Taj Young. That's been Ben Curtis, and we are dubbing you a good night and a great weekend. Stay frosty, ladies and gentlemen. See you next week.

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2: As well as Proverbs chapter 21, verses 1 through 4. The book of Nehemiah, chapter 6. Enemy plots avoided. Now, when it was reported to Sanballat and Tobiah, and to Geshem the Arab, and to the rest of our enemies, that I had built the wall, and that there was no breach left in it, although up to that time I had not set up the doors in the gates, Sanballat and Geshem sent to me, saying, "Come and let us meet together in one of the villages in the plain of Ono." But they intended to do me harm. And I sent messengers to them, saying, "I am doing a great work, and I cannot come down. Why should the work stop while I leave it and come down to you?" And they sent to me four times in this way, and I answered them in the same manner. In the same way, Sanballat, for the fifth time, sent his servant to me with an open letter in his hand. In it was written, "It is reported among the nations, and Geshem also says it, that you and the Jews intend to rebel. That is why you are building the wall, and you wish to become their king according to this report. And you have also set up prophets to proclaim concerning you in Jerusalem, there is a king in Judah. And now it will be reported to the king according to these words. So now, come, and let us take counsel together." Then I sent to him, saying, "No such things as you say have been done, for you are inventing them out of your own mind." For they all wanted to frighten us, thinking, "Their hands will drop from the work, and it will not be done. But now, O God, strengthen my hands." Now, when I went into the house of Shemaiah, the son of Deliah, son of Mehetabel, who was shut up, he said, "Let us meet together in the house of God within the temple, and let us close the doors of the temple, for they are coming to kill you. At night they are coming to kill you." But I said, "Should such a man as I flee? And what man such as I could go into the temple and live? I will not go in." And I understood and saw that God had not sent him, but he had pronounced the prophecy against me because Tobiah and Sanballat had hired him. For this purpose he was hired, that I should be afraid and act in this way and sin, and so they could give me an evil name in order to taunt me. Remember Tobiah and Sanballat, O my God, according to these things that they did, and also the prophetess Noadiah and the rest of the prophets who wanted to make me afraid. The wall completed. So the wall was finished on the 25th day of the month Elul, in 52 days. And when all our enemies heard of it, all the nations round about us were afraid and fell greatly in their own esteem, for they perceived that this work had been accomplished with the help of our God. Moreover, in those days, the nobles of Judah sent many letters to Tobiah, and Tobiah's letters came to them. For many in Judah were bound by oath to him, because he was the son-in-law of Shechaniah, the son of Arah, and his son, Johanan, had taken the daughter of Meshulam, the son of Berechiah, as his wife. Also, they spoke of his good deeds in my presence and reported my words to him. And Tobiah sent letters to make me afraid. Chapter 7. Now when the wall had been built, and I had set up the doors, and the gatekeepers, the singers, and the Levites had been appointed, I gave my brother Hanani, and Hananiah, the governor of the castle, charge over Jerusalem, for he was a more faithful and God-fearing man than many. And I said to them, "Let not the gates of Jerusalem be opened until the sun is hot. And while they are still standing guard, let them shut and bar the doors. Appoint guards from among the inhabitants of Jerusalem, each to his station and each opposite his own house." The city was wide and large, but the people within it were few, and no houses had been built. Lists of returned exiles. Then God put it into my mind to assemble the nobles and the officials and the people to be enrolled by genealogy. And I found the book of the genealogy of those who came up at the first, and I found written in it, "These were the people of the province who came up out of the captivity of those exiles whom Nebuchadnezzar, the king of Babylon, had carried into exile. They returned to Jerusalem and Judah, each to his town. They came with Zerubbabel, Jeshua, Nehemiah, Azariah, Raamiah, Nehemani, Mordecai, Bilshan, Mizpereth, Bigvai, Nehum, Baana. The number of the men of the sons of Israel, the sons of Parosh, 2,172. The sons of Shephatiah, 372. The sons of Arah, 652. The sons of Pahath Moab, namely the sons of Jeshua and Joab, 2,818. The sons of Elam, 1,254. The sons of Zattu, 845. The sons of Zakkai, 760. The sons of Binui, 648. The sons of Bebai, 628. The sons of Azgad, 2,322. The sons of Adonikam, 667. The sons of Bigvai, 2,067. The sons of Adin, 655. The sons of Ater, namely of Hezekiah, 98. The sons of Hashum, 328. The sons of Bizai, 324. The sons of Harif, 112. The sons of Gibeon, 95. The men of Bethlehem and Netophah, 188. The men of Anathoth, 128. The men of Beth Azmaveth, 42. The men of Kiriath Jearim, Shiphirah, and Beeroth, 743. The men of Ramah and Geba, 621. The men of Michmas, 122. The men of Bethel and Ai, 123. The men of the other Nebo, 52. The sons of the other Elam, 8,254. The sons of Harim, 320. The sons of Jericho, 345. The sons of Lod, Hadid, and Ono, 721. The sons of Sana'a, 3,930. The priests, the sons of Jediah, namely of the house of Jeshua, 973. The sons of Immer, 1,052. The sons of Pashur, 1,247. The sons of Harim, 1,017. The Levites, the sons of Jeshua, namely of Kadmiel, of the sons of Hodavah, 74. The singers, the sons of Asaph, 148. The gatekeepers, the sons of Shalum, the sons of Ater, the sons of Talmon, the sons of Akub, the sons of Hatita, the sons of Shobai, 138. The temple servants, the sons of Ziha, the sons of Hasuphah, the sons of Tabaoth, the sons of Keros, the sons of Sia, the sons of Padon, the sons of Lebana, the sons of Hagabah, the sons of Shalmai, the sons of Hanan, the sons of Gidel, the sons of Gahar, the sons of Raiah, the sons of Rezin, the sons of Nekodah, the sons of Gazam, the sons of Uzzah, the sons of Pasiah, the sons of Besai, the sons of Meunim, the sons of Nefushasim, the sons of Bakbuk, the sons of Hakufah, the sons of Harhur, the sons of Bazlith, the sons of Mahida, the sons of Harsha, the sons of Barkos, the sons of Sisera, the sons of Tima, the sons of Niziah, the sons of Hatifah, the sons of Solomon's servants, the sons of Sotai, the sons of Sopharath, the sons of Parida, the sons of Ja'ala, the sons of Darkon, the sons of Gidel, the sons of Shephatiah, the sons of Hatil, the sons of Pokareth Hazabaim, the sons of Ammon. All the temple servants and the sons of Solomon's servants were 392. The following were those who came up from Telmalah, Telharsha, Cherub, Adan, and Immer, but they could not prove their father's houses nor their descent, whether they belonged to Israel. The sons of Deliah, the sons of Tobiah, the sons of Nekudah, 642. Also of the priests, the sons of Hobiah, the sons of Hakoz, the sons of Barzillai, who had taken a wife of the daughters of Barzillai, the Gileadite, and was called by their name. These sought their registration among those enrolled in the genealogies, but it was not found there, so they were excluded from the priesthood as unclean. The governor told them that they were not to partake of the most holy food until a priest with Urim and Thummim should arise. The whole assembly together was 42,360, besides their men servants and maid servants, of whom there were 7,337, and they had 245 singers, male and female. Their horses were 736, their mules 245, their camels 435, and their donkeys 6,720. Now some of the heads of fathers' houses gave to the work. The governor gave to the treasury 1,000 derricks of gold, 50 basins, 530 priests' garments. And some of the heads of fathers' houses gave into the treasury of the work 20,000 derricks of gold and 2,200 minas of silver. And what the rest of the people gave was 20,000 derricks of gold, 2,000 minas of silver, and 67 priests' garments. Ezra opens the book of the law. So the priests, the Levites, the The gatekeepers, the singers, some of the people, the temple servants, and all Israel lived in their towns. The Book of Esther, Chapter 1. King Ahasuerus deposes Queen Vashti. In the days of Ahasuerus, the Ahasuerus who reigned from India to Ethiopia over 127 provinces, in those days when King Ahasuerus sat on his throne in Susa, the capital, in the third year of his reign, he gave a banquet for all his princes and servants, the army chiefs of Persia and Media, and the nobles and governors of the provinces being before him, while he showed the riches of his royal glory and the splendor and pomp of his majesty for many days, 180 days. And when these days were completed, the king gave for all the people present in Susa the capital, both great and small, a banquet lasting for 7 days in the court of the garden of the king's palace. There were white cotton curtains and blue hangings caught up with cords of fine linen and purple to silver rings and marble pillars, and also couches of gold and silver on a mosaic pavement of porphyry, marble, mother of pearl, and precious stones. Drinks were served in golden goblets, goblets of different kinds, and the royal wine was lavished according to the bounty of the king. And drinking was according to the law. No one was compelled, for the king had given orders to all the officials of his palace to do as every man desired. Queen Vashti also gave a banquet for the women in the palace which belonged to King Ahasuerus. On the 7th day, when the heart of the king was merry with wine, he commanded Mehuman, Biztha, Harbona, Bigtha, and Abagtha, Zehar, and Carcas, the 7 eunuchs who served King Ahasuerus as chamberlains, to bring Queen Vashti before the king with her royal crown, in order to show the peoples and the princes her beauty, for she was fair to behold. But Queen Vashti refused to come at the king's command conveyed by the eunuchs. At this, the king was enraged, and his anger burned within him. Then the king said to the wise men who knew the times, for this was the king's procedure toward all who were versed in law and judgment, the men next to him being Karshana, Shethar, Admatha, Tarshish, Merez, Marsana, and Memucan, the 7 princes of Persia and Media, who saw the king's face and sat first in the kingdom. According to the law, what is to be done to Queen Vashti, because she has not performed the command of King Ahasuerus conveyed by the eunuchs? Then Memucan said in the presence of the king and the princes, not only to the king has Queen Vashti done wrong, but also to all the princes and all the peoples who are in all the provinces of King Ahasuerus. For this deed of the queen will be made known to all women, causing them to look with contempt upon their husbands, since they will say, King Ahasuerus commanded Queen Vashti to be brought before him, and she did not come. This very day, the ladies of Persia and Media, who have heard of the queen's behavior, will be telling it to all the king's princes, and there will be contempt and wrath in plenty. If it please the king, let a royal order go forth from him, and let it be written among the laws of the Persians and the Medes, so that it may not be altered, that Vashti is to come no more before King Ahasuerus, and let the king give her royal position to another who is better than she. So when the decree made by the king is proclaimed throughout all his kingdom, vast as it is, all women will give honor to their husbands high and low. This advice pleased the king and the princes, and the king did as Memucan proposed. He sent letters to all the royal provinces, to every province in its own script, and to every people in its own language, that every man be lord in his own house, and speak according to the language of his people. Chapter 2. Esther is chosen as queen. After these things, when the anger of King Ahasuerus had abated, he remembered Vashti, and what she had done, and what had been decreed against her. Then the king's servants who attended him said, let beautiful young virgins be sought out for the king, and let the king appoint officers in all the provinces of his kingdom to gather all the beautiful young virgins to the harem in Susa, the capital, under custody of Haggai, the king's eunuch, who is in charge of the women. Let their ointments be given them, and let the maiden who pleases the king be queen instead of Vashti. This pleased the king, and he did so. Now there was a Jew in Susa, the capital, whose name was Mordecai, the son of Jair, son of Shimei, son of Kish, a Benjaminite, who had been carried away from Jerusalem among the captives carried away with Jeconiah, king of Judah, whom Nebuchadnezzar, king of Babylon, had carried away. He had brought up Hadassah, that is, Esther, the daughter of his uncle, for she had neither father nor mother. The maiden was beautiful and lovely. And when her father and her mother died, Mordecai adopted her as his own daughter. So when the king's order and his edict were proclaimed, and when many maidens were gathered in Susa, the capital, in custody of Haggai, Esther also was taken into the king's palace, and put in custody of Haggai, who had charge of the women. And the maiden pleased him, and won his favor. And he quickly provided her with her ointments and her portion of food, and with 7 chosen maids from the king's palace, and advanced her and her maids to the best place in the harem. Esther had not made known her people or kindred, for Mordecai had charged her not to make it known. And every day Mordecai walked in front of the court of the harem to learn how Esther was and how she fared. Now when the turn came for each maiden to go in to King Ahasuerus, after being 12 months under the regulations for the women, since this was the regular period of their beautifying, 6 months with oil of myrrh and 6 months with spices and ointments for women, when the maiden went in to the king in this way, she was given whatever she desired to take with her from the harem to the king's palace. In the evening she went, and in the morning she came back to the second harem in custody of Shaashgaz, the king's eunuch, who was in charge of the concubines. She did not go in to the king again, unless the king delighted in her, and she was summoned by name. When the turn came for Esther, the daughter of Abihail, the uncle of Mordecai, who had adopted her as his own daughter, to go into the king, she asked for nothing except what Haggai, the king's eunuch, who had charge of the women, advised. Now Esther found favor in the eyes of all who saw her. And when Esther was taken to King Ahasuerus into his royal palace in the 10th month, which is the month of Tebeth, in the 7th year of his reign, the king loved Esther more than all the women, and she found grace and favor in his sight more than all the virgins, so that he set the royal crown on her head and made her queen instead of Vashti. Then the king gave a great banquet to all his princes and servants. It was Esther's banquet. He also granted a remission of taxes to the provinces and gave gifts with royal liberality. Mordecai discovers a plot. When the virgins were gathered together the second time, Mordecai was sitting at the king's gate. Now Esther had not made known her kindred or her people as Mordecai had charged her, for Esther obeyed Mordecai just as when she was brought up by him. And in those days, as Mordecai was sitting at the king's gate, Bigthan and Teresh, two of the king's eunuchs who guarded the threshold, became angry and sought to lay hands on King Ahasuerus. And this came to the knowledge of Mordecai, and he told it to Queen Esther, and Esther told the king in the name of Mordecai. When the affair was investigated and found to be so, the men were both hanged on the gallows. And it was recorded in the book of the Chronicles in the presence of the king. The book of Proverbs, chapter 21, verses 1 through 4. The king's heart is a stream of water in the hand of the Lord. He turns it wherever he will. Every way of a man is right in his own eyes, but the Lord weighs the heart. To do righteousness and justice is more acceptable to the Lord than sacrifice. Haughty eyes and a proud heart, the lamp of the wicked, are sin. Father in heaven, we give you praise and glory. Oh, thank you so much, Lord. Thank you for your word. Thank you for this opportunity. Thank you for this community of people, God, who are journeying on this Bible in a year. Thank you for their faithfulness. Thank you for not perfection, but thank you for perseverance. Perseverance, so much more than perfection. Faithfulness, so much more than anything else we need. Oh, God, thank you. Please receive our thanks in Jesus' name. Amen. In the name of the Father and of the Son and of the Holy Spirit. Amen. So, golly, we are deep in the story of Esther. But before we get to Esther and to Nehemiah, back to Nehemiah, let's look at Proverbs chapter 21, verse 2. Every way of a man is right in his own eyes, but the Lord weighs the heart. Gosh, so incredible. Every way of a man is right in his own eyes. That reminds us, right, of the book of Judges, where it said everyone did what was right in their own eyes. There was no king. Everyone did what was right in their own eyes. That sense of relativism, that sense of if it works, let's try it. If it doesn't work, we'll just try again. And yet the Lord weighs the heart. And this gift of truth and this gift of real goodness and the gift of real justice is present to us in God's word. And so I'm just so grateful that the Lord has given us his word. So we can know the next step. So speaking of next steps, here's a segue. In the book of Nehemiah, we had a number of things happening. A, we got introduced to Ezra at the very end. Well, almost introduced to Ezra. He's going to be here in chapter 8. We concluded with chapter 7, and we had the announcement, at least the header, that said Ezra opens the book of the law. That's coming tomorrow. But today, while we did have chapter 7 and the lists of returned exiles, which, you know, is a gift. It's a gift to have these lists of names, because we know this is a true story. These people are real people. They lived this real journey. Every one of those names, every one of those numbers associated with the names are an individual that is either living forever with God or forever without God. Just that we recognize every person is a part of this story, just like you and I are part of this story. But in chapter 6, before the lists, chapter 6, we have these plots against Nehemiah. So remember Sanballat and Tobiah and Geshem, the Arab, and the rest of the enemies that kept trying to get Nehemiah killed. Here's Nehemiah's great answer. At some point, Sanballat and Geshem come, they send to Nehemiah, say, come and let us meet together in one of the villages in the plain of Ono. And I sent messengers to them saying, this is Nehemiah's words, and just these are words that are so important for us. He says, I am doing a great work and I cannot come down. Those words are, gosh, I prayed with those words so many times. How many times do people try to get us to stop doing God's will? How many times do people try to get us to stop doing exactly what we know God wants us to do? And regardless if that work is building a wall, if that work is working in a garden, if that work is teaching someone, if that work is being a small country priest in a small country parish, whatever that work is that you've been given, whether that work is being a stay-at-home mom or stay-at-home dad, whatever that work is, you recognize when it's been given to you by God, if someone tries to distract you, take you away from that work, we can have this answer, the answer of Nehemiah. I am doing a great work and I cannot come down. I'm raising a family right now, doing a great work and I cannot come down. I'm teaching these kids, I'm doing a great work and I cannot come down. The Lord has commissioned me to be a custodian and I keep these halls clean. I keep these bathrooms spotless. I'm doing a great work and I cannot come down. See, human work has so much dignity. It has dignity because it's humans who do it. And as we said before, us humans, made in God's image and likeness, whenever we create, whenever we work, whenever we clean, whenever we do anything, we bring, and I don't want to say it too much, but we bring something of the divine to that work. And here's Nehemiah, who knows he's doing this because God has commissioned him. And so he won't be distracted. He won't be taken away from the work. He says, I am doing a great work and I cannot come down. Not only they try that to meet him in this, you know, one of the villages in the plain of Ono, but then he says, listen, you got to go hide in the temple and knowing that if he ran into the temple out of fear for his life, they'll be able to say he sinned by going to a place that was prohibited from Nehemiah. And so he doesn't do that. And he says in verse 9, for they all wanted to frighten us, thinking their hands will drop from the work and it will not be done. And then he prays, but now, O God, strengthen my hands. So good. They wanted to scare us. How many times do people try to frighten you away from doing what God wants you to do, God's commissioned you to do? And they don't have permission. Why? Because we turn to the Lord and say, no, Lord God, give us our strength. Be our strength. Speaking of strength, we have this story, the beginning of the story of Esther. I mean, we already heard chapters 11 and 12 yesterday, but today we get chapters 1 and 2, kind of setting the scene. We have King Ahasuerus, who's not a great guy. We all know this, right? He's not someone to be emulated. He has Queen Vashti. He flips out after having a party for 180 days. And then he has a party for 7 days with the entire kingdom. Wants Vashti to show up. She doesn't because she's like, no, the guy's drunk. He's been partying for, 187 days by now. I'm not just going to go into his presence and be on display for everyone to oogle at. And she doesn't come. And what happens? The counsel given to Ahasuerus is, well, yeah, make a decree against, you probably heard it. If the other wives hear about Queen Vashti not doing what the king wanted her to do, they're going to start not doing what their husbands want them to do. And it's going to be chaos all over the place. And it's just one of those situations where you're looking at this thinking, this is nuts. This guy, Ahasuerus, is not a hero. Let's make that clear. Ahasuerus is not to be emulated. After 180 days partying with princes and governors and then 7 days with everybody, he's not making good decisions and no one here is making good decisions. But then what happens is Queen Esther, who's a Jewish young woman, gets brought in because we got to replace Vashti and she becomes part of his harem. Again, not a great thing. And there's a year, 12 months worth of her getting ready to meet the king. Gentlemen, and you thought it took a long time for your wives to get ready. Am I right? Okay, sorry. But there is this sense of injustice happening here. I mean, I guess, especially from a 21st century perspective, where we have, it's so clear in our Judeo-Christian heritage that men and women are created equal in dignity, that here is this woman, not just this woman, Esther, but many women, Vashti included, who are mere property, right? That here's the man who's powerful and he gets to do whatever he wants, essentially. And what's going to happen is Esther is going to be brought into this broken system, into this broken world. She already lived in the broken world. You and I live in the broken world. Esther is going to be brought into this broken world so God can do something great, even in the midst of brokenness. So please, just once again, as we read these stories, it's really helpful for us to recognize that the reason why we can read this and say, man, that is wrong, is because of our Jewish Christian heritage, is because of the fact that what we believe is not what Nebuchadnezzar is, not what Ahasuerus believed, it's not what the Persians, the Medes, or the Babylonians believed. We believe that men and women are created in equal equality, in equal dignity, and that women are not meant to be objects for men. And that's why one of the reasons why we can see the evil of this moment, but we also are going to be able to see how God can bring up this young woman, Esther, in a broken system to do something incredible. And that's what God wants to do with us too. We are all living in broken systems. We're all living in a broken world, but God can do something with us in this broken world, in this broken system, to have his will accomplished, to have people be saved, to have people be lifted up out of this oppression and out of this injustice. We're going to see that in the days to come. And I'm so grateful that we are going to be able to have the opportunity to walk with Esther. We've been walking with each other for 275 days, for crying out loud. It's amazing. I am praying for you. Please, please pray for me. My name is Father Mike. I cannot wait to see you tomorrow. God bless.

0: That was day 275 of Bible in a Year with Father Mike Schmitz. And now we'd like to share audio from the Ascension app with scripture expert Jeff Cavins answering a question about polygamy in the Bible.
1: Okay, let's shed some light on polygamy in the Bible. We're talking about a guy having more than one wife. As we look into the Old Testament, we see the working out of salvation history in the context of a culture or cultures that did have more than one wife. And the reason for that was the importance of children. And if someone did not have a wife who produced a son and produced children, the fruit of their womb, they would have other wives. And other wives meant that there were more people to sustain the family out in the wilderness and to take care of everything. It is, at that time, basically a utilitarian practice in that a man doesn't have two or three wives just to brag to everybody, hey, I've got two or three wives, but a necessity in the cultures back then. Not to say that that is God's best. God's best we see is one bride, one groom, and that reflects the relationship between Jesus and the church. And that is, we have God taking the church as his bride, one bride, and loving us. And so now a husband and a wife, that is the sacramental marriage. And husbands, love your wife as Christ loved the church. And this began to evolve in the understanding of it, just like many other topics in the Bible, from a very primitive to a more sophisticated to really realizing God's best. I don't think in any way at all we can use that example in the Old Testament to justify modern polygamy, or certain religions have polygamy, multiple wives. I don't think you can justify it in Scripture at all, because we have seen the best. We have seen the ultimate of what God has for marriage. But again, and we've said this before, not to take the practices of an ancient culture as God is certainly okay with all of this. It is God molding and shaping a people. God is discipling a people and revealing himself to them piecemeal, little bit at a time. He's revealing more and more and more until we come to the New Testament, when we have the full revelation of God, his will, his plan through Jesus Christ.
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0: 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The catechism used is the Ascension edition of the Catechism, which includes the Foundations of Faith approach. You can follow along in any recent version of the Catechism of the Catholic Church. A reading plan and all Catechism in a Year episodes can be found at ascensionpress.com/CIY or on the Ascension app. Today we'll be covering the sins of idolatry, superstition, divination, and magic. Father Mike unpacks each sin individually and looks at how they are sins against the first commandment.
4: Hi, my name is Father Mike Schmitz, and you're listening to the Catechism in a Year, where we encounter God's plan of sheer goodness for us, revealed in Scripture and passed down through the tradition of the Catholic faith. The Catechism in a Year is provided by Ascension, who produced and funded this program. In 365 days, we'll read through the Catechism of the Catholic Church, discovering our identity in God's family as we journey together toward our heavenly home. This is day 275. We're reading paragraphs 2110 to 2117 today as we're continuing this first commandment. It's so good. We have a couple more days of this commandment, but this day is, they're all great, aren't they? Today we're going to talk about what is it? What does God mean when he says, you shall have no other gods before me? What is idolatry? What's the danger of idolatry to our hearts? What's superstition? Now, superstition is something that, man, that sneaks in so many places in our lives where we can say, okay, you know, the black cat thing or the don't walk under a ladder, don't open an umbrella inside. But there's also other little mini superstitions, meaning we give a power that belongs only to God to something that's not God. And then idolatry is giving, you know, worship or our heart or whatever it is that belongs to God to something that isn't God. We're also going to look at divination and magic because those are, I mean, in some ways, and more people are attracted to that a notion of divination and magic. So we're going to talk all about that today in order to prepare our hearts. Let's pray. Father in heaven, we love you. We love you and we receive your love. We acknowledge that you are the giver of every good gift. You're the God of the universe and you know our names. You're the God of the universe and you have called us to be yours. You are the God of the universe and every hair on our head is counted. Lord God, every strand of DNA, you know. And who we are matters to you. What we do matters to you. Help us to fully belong to you. Help us to receive your love. Help us to receive your attention. And help us to find a place deep in our hearts where you are the Lord. Help us to create a life, to craft a life where you are the center. Where you are everything, because God, you are the center, because God, you are everything. Help us to do this. In Jesus' name, we pray. In the name of the Father, and of the Son, and of the Holy Spirit. Amen. It is day 275. We're reading paragraphs 2110 to 2117. You shall have no other gods before me. The first commandment forbids honoring gods other than the one Lord who has revealed himself to his people. It proscribes superstition and irreligion. Superstition, in some sense, represents a perverse excess of religion. Irreligion is the vice contrary by defect to the virtue of religion. Superstition. Superstition is the deviation of religious feeling and of the practices this feeling imposes. It can even affect the worship we offer the true God. For example, when one attributes an importance in some way magical to certain practices otherwise lawful or necessary. To attribute the efficacy of prayers or of sacramental signs to their mere external performance, apart from the interior dispositions that they demand, is to fall into superstition. Idolatry. The first commandment condemns polytheism. It requires man neither to believe in nor to venerate other divinities than the one true God. Scripture constantly recalls this rejection of idols of silver and gold, the work of men's hands. They have mouths, but do not speak, eyes, but do not see. These empty idols make their worshippers empty. Those who make them are like them, and so are all who trust in them. God, however, is the living God who gives life and intervenes in history. Idolatry not only refers to false pagan worship, it remains a constant temptation to faith. Idolatry consists in divinizing what is not God. Man commits idolatry whenever he honors and reveres a creature in place of God. Whether this be gods or demons, for example, Satanism, power, pleasure, race, ancestors, the state, money, etc. Jesus says, you cannot serve God and mammon. Many martyrs died for not adoring the beast, refusing even to simulate such worship. Idolatry rejects the unique lordship of God. It is therefore incompatible with communion with God. Human life finds its unity in the adoration of the one God. The commandment to worship the Lord alone integrates man and saves him from an endless disintegration. Idolatry is a perversion of man's innate religious sense. An idolater is someone who transfers his indestructible notion of God to anything other than God. Divination and magic. God can reveal the future to his prophets or to other saints. Still, a sound Christian attitude consists in putting oneself confidently into the hands of providence for whatever concerns the future and giving up all unhealthy curiosity about it. Improvidence, however, can constitute a lack of responsibility. All forms of divination are to be rejected. Recourse to Satan or demons, conjuring up the dead or other practices falsely supposed to unveil the future, consulting horoscopes, astrology, palm reading, interpretation of omens and lots, the phenomena of clairvoyance and recourse to mediums all conceal a desire for power over time, history, and in the last analysis, other human beings, as well as a wish to conciliate hidden powers. They contradict the honor, respect, and loving fear that we owe to God alone. All practices of magic or sorcery, by which one attempts to tame occult powers so as to place them at one's service and have a supernatural power over others, even if this were for the sake of restoring their health, are gravely contrary to the virtue of religion. These practices are even more to be condemned when accompanied by the intention of harming someone or when they have recourse to the intervention of demons. Wearing charms is also reprehensible. Spiritism often implies divination or magical practices. The Church, for her part, warns the faithful against it. Recourse to so-called traditional cures does not justify either the invocation of evil powers or the exploitation of another's credulity. All right, there we have it, paragraphs 2110 through 2117. I find this is fascinating. Again, it's so good for us. This first paragraph, 2110, is to even begin, it says, just to summarize, the first commandment forbids honoring gods other than the one Lord who has revealed himself to his people. But this sense of it prescribing superstition and irreligion, we'll talk about irreligion tomorrow, but what is superstition? It says this, superstition in some sense represents a perverse excess of religion. Isn't that interesting? A superstition represents a perverse excess of religion. So what is it? It says 21:11, superstition is the deviation of religious feeling and of the practices this feeling imposes. So what's a religious feeling? What's the religious sense? That is, okay, if I do this thing, something is going to happen because of it, right? So I feel comfortable, or I'm comforted by rubbing my lucky rabbit's foot, because now that I've rubbed this lucky rabbit's foot, something good's going to happen. I feel good when I take three sips of coffee before I spin in the circle. I don't know, whatever the thing is, right? I'm wearing my lucky socks and I have a feeling because I did this action that something good is going to happen, or the thing I want to happen is going to happen. So you see what that is? That is, it's trying to derive this religious feeling from a random action, essentially. It goes on to say that this can even affect the worship we offer to God. Now look at this one. This is going to be close to home, hopefully, for a lot of us. I say hopefully because we have to be aware that we can even be superstitious about our Catholic practices. Like this is a real thing that we could do. So here's an example. For example, when one attributes an importance in some way magical to certain practices otherwise lawful or necessary. So if, when I drive by or walk by a Catholic church, I make the sign of the cross typically. Now, I do that because I'm trying to acknowledge the fact that, yes, here is our Lord Jesus Christ, body, blood, soul, divinity, truly, truly present in every Catholic church. So I'll make the sign of the cross as I go by. So it's a good thing. It is otherwise lawful. What if, though, I say, no, I didn't make the sign of the cross. I'm going to have bad luck today. Or I need to do this in order to have a good day. Now, I would have then taken something that's actually a good action. It's part of the devotion that I have to our Lord Jesus. And you could have that same devotion to our Lord Jesus and his real presence in the Eucharist, and turned it into something superstitious. He says, goes on to say, to attribute the efficacy of prayers or of the sacramental signs to their mere external performance, apart from the interior dispositions they demand, is to fall into superstition. And I would say this, I'm not superstitious. I am a little stitious. I needed to say that. I'm so sorry. I'm not superstitious, but we can all recognize that sometimes we reduce our actions, even in church, to their external performance. Now, that doesn't mean we don't still go through the motions. What it means is our challenge, our invitation is to match the external but with the internal. So that's our call. Next, idolatry. We've talked about this so many times. So we can have idols. We can actually turn to false gods and call them by name and give our lives to them. That is obviously prohibited, like in the old covenant, Baal. That is one example. But
7: In 21:13, it highlights, idolatry not only refers to false pagan worship, it remains a constant temptation to faith. What did we say a couple days ago? The human heart is an idol-making factory. We can make anything into our God. We can take any good thing, even bad things. We most often take good things, make them into ultimate things. So idolatry consists in divinizing what is not God. So we commit idolatry whenever we honor and revere a creature in place of God. And it goes on to give some examples, whether this be gods and demons, for example, Satanism, or power. Power can be the thing you live for. Pleasure. Pleasure can be the ultimate thing that we sacrifice everything else for pleasure. It could be race. It could be I highlight my own race or another race above everything else. Remember, it's taking a good thing, making it the ultimate thing. Ancestors. There is such a thing as ancestor worship. The state. How many people are more invested in their politics than they are in worshiping the Lord? Money? What did Jesus say? You cannot worship both God and money. You might have to have money. Money itself is not bad, but it is dangerous. And so we have to use it wisely, just like fire. Fire's not bad, but it's dangerous. And so we have recognized that so many people in the history of Christianity have died for not adoring the beast, even refusing to simulate such worship, even refusing to pretend to worship. Remember in the book of Maccabees, there's the old man and they say, you know, we like you, we respect you. So how about this? Rather than forcing you to eat the pork, how about you go up there and bring your own meat, bring some kind of meat that you can eat. And so you don't violate the law,

21:17. It doesn't say, hey, avoid Ouija boards, avoid horoscopes, avoid palm reading, avoid seances, because they're a waste of your money and your time. That's not what it says. In fact, we recognize that there are spirits that dwell before God as his messengers that worship God constantly day and night. They're called angels. There are also fallen angels. There are also demons. There are more powers in this universe than just God's divine power. There are also demons. There is demonic power. We realize this, that the church isn't saying that, hey, avoid divination because it's not real, or avoid magic because it's not real, or avoid these other things because they're not real. It's saying avoid them because they're evil. That's the thing. And give some examples. So, yes, we know that knowing the future, 21:15, God can and has revealed the future to his prophets or to other saints. Yet, if we're going to be wise Christians, if we're going to be holy Christians, then we have to put ourselves confidently into the hands of providence for whatever concerns the future and give up all unhealthy concern about it. That is so important. We trust in God's providence and we place ourselves in his hands, in his care, without any unhealthy curiosity about the future. And yet, here at the last line of paragraph 21:15, improvidence, however, right? I don't care at all about the future, can constitute a lack of responsibility. So I'm just going to, you know, it's the fable of the ants and the grasshopper, right? The ants are working really busily all day and the grasshoppers just plan. And then winter comes and the ants have enough food, but the grasshopper is freezing and starving. So we recognize that, yes, one of the calls of virtue is to be prudent and to recognize that, yes, I need to look into the future a little bit, not literally in a crystal ball kind of situation, but I need to look and to say, oh, winter's coming. I probably should get some firewood. You know what I'm saying? Okay, so keep that in mind. So what we need to avoid is unhealthy curiosity about the future. 21:16 talk about how the fact that all forms of divination are to be rejected, whether that be recourse to Satan or demons, conjuring up the dead or other practices falsely supposed to unveil the future, consulting horoscopes, astrology, palm reading, interpretation of omens and lots, phenomena of clairvoyance, recourse to mediums, all conceal a desire for power over time, history, and the last analysis of the human beings, as well as a wish to conciliate hidden powers. So this is listen, we have to realize this, that you might say, yeah, but I go to a medium, or there was a TV show back in the day. I don't know if it's still on right now, but there was a medium and she talked about being Catholic and she was like, no, but I also, talk to dead people kind of a situation. And that would be the kind of thing that you would want to avoid. That would 100% need to avoid. And I don't know what her deal was. Maybe she did have this preternatural gift of being able to see or communicate with the dead. Yet scripture makes it absolutely clear that we are prohibited from doing that. And so as a good Catholic, she hopefully, God willing, has repented of that. And we, if we're entertained by that or we seek that out, we need to repent of that as well. Again, not because there's no power there and you're wasting your money, but because there is power there and it's dangerous. Lastly, all practices of magic or sorcery by which one attempts to tame occult powers, so as to place them at one's service and have a supernatural power over others, even if this for the sake of restoring their health, are gravely contrary to the virtue of religion. Now, keep that last piece in mind. Even if this was to restore someone's health, there are cultures that still exist right now where, like, let's go to the witch doctor. I'm not going to sing that song. I'm just saying we go to the witch doctor, the idea of the shaman, because yeah, this shaman has some kind of power. This witch doctor has some kind of power to heal my loved one. Even that would be evil. It must be avoided. Absolutely must be avoided. Goes on to say, these practices are even more to be condemned when accompanied by the intention of harming someone or when they have recourse to the intervention of demons. Next line, wearing charms is also reprehensible. So keep that in mind. And you have to ask the question, what is a charm? That's a great question. So what it's not is, I know that a lot of moms and grandmas, have like a bracelet, and on their bracelet, they have little like figurines, and those figurines might be something along the lines of, oh, this represents, my granddaughter, Sophia, and this represents my grandson, Alex, that kind of a situation. Those aren't the same things as charms. What they're talking about are objects that are intended to give some kind of benefit, some kind of good luck, that kind of thing, like a good luck charm. It's reprehensible here, according to the church. Spiritism is the last one here. Spiritism often implies divination or magical practices.

0: and the church, for her part, warns the faithful against it. So we must avoid these things. Even if this is recourse to traditional or so-called traditional cures, that doesn't justify either the invocation of evil powers or the exploitation of another's credulity. So keep that in mind. Keep all those things in mind. Even if this is part of our tradition, this is part of our culture, we'd still avoid those at all costs. Does that make sense? Hopefully it makes sense. Hopefully you don't mind me going back and rereading. As I mentioned, that when we go through RCIA and we look at the commandments, sometimes I find myself just teaching straight out of the catechism. I'm talking to our students and like, okay, you guys, let's just read the whole book. So this is this is much like my RCIA classes. And I don't know if they like that or not, but I do know that we have to get through all this content because it is so, so important. Tomorrow, as we said, we're going to talk about irreligion. And we're also going to talk about what are some of those ways in which, again, we can violate this first commandment that we shall worship the Lord God alone, and him only shall you serve. We'll talk about that. We have no other gods before God. Talk about that even more tomorrow when it comes to the sin of irreligion. But right now, I am praying for you. Please pray for me. My name is Father Mike. I cannot wait to see you tomorrow. God bless.
1: That was day 275 of Catechism in a Year with Father Mike Schmitz. And now we'd like to share audio from the Ascension app with scripture expert Jeff Cavins answering a question about why concubines exist in the book of Judges.
2: Well, we know that a Levite takes a concubine, and a concubine at that point meant that she was legally tied to him, probably not on the same status as a wife, but legally tied to him. And so it came to pass in those days when there was no king in Israel that there was a certain Levite staying in the remote mountains of Ephraim. He took for himself a concubine from Bethlehem in Judah. This isn't the first time that we see someone with a concubine. We see it with Abraham in Genesis, Jacob in Genesis, Caleb in 1 Chronicles, Saul in 2 Samuel, David in 2 Samuel, Solomon in 1 Kings. My word, he had 300 of them. Rehoboam in 2 Chronicles. And so this was something that wasn't totally uncommon. But the Levite reconciles with his concubine after she commits adultery. She leaves, he goes searching for her. And the father of the concubine extends a long visit with this man. This man goes and looks for his concubine. She's with her father, the father-in-law. Father of the concubine says, stay for a while, and they do. They just a little while. And then it says that we will not turn aside here into a city of foreigners. The Levite and his concubine considered a pagan town too dangerous. And so therefore they went on to a city called Gibeah. This is on the way back after finding her in Bethlehem, and they stop at Gibeah, a city of Israel, because they thought they would be safe there. And then this is where the crime takes place. They find a man that will take them in, but then the people of Gibeah surround the house, and what did they say? They said, we want to have relations with that man in the house that you took in. And they said, no, you can't do that. You can't do that. And they ended up sending the concubine out. And throughout that whole night, the men of the city had their way, which is horrible, terrible. And by morning, she had made her way to the door of the house, nearly dead. And the thing that's so terrible about this is his attitude. What were his words? Get up, let's go. Awful, awful. But then after that, what happened was he cut her body up into 12 pieces, sent them out in all throughout the land. And then there was this civil war that rose up against the Benjamites. And many of them were slaughtered. Over 600 fled into the hills, right? But then many of the men were slaughtered. And then the rest of the tribe said, well, we can't let them totally go away. So they went in another bitter story and found wives for the Benjamites. Awful. Terrible. There's nothing that can be condoned about this story. It is horrific. But I would remind you of what happens in the world today. And there, and it's a snapshot in Israel's history. Can you imagine what God felt like? That brings you up to the point where we're going to enter 1 Samuel and Israel is going to ask for a king. Guess what tribe the first king's going to come from? Benjamin. It's going to be Saul. So again, I would encourage you to read these terrible stories in Judges, keeping in mind the overarching cycle that's taking place. They're spiraling out of control. How do we know? Read the story. Is it meant for children? Not so much some of these, is it? And so you've got to be careful of reading particularly chapter 19 to your children. But I'd also give you another hint on that, and that is remember that Genesis 19 is about the same story, Sodom and Gomorrah.
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21: Hey there, welcome again to Call to Communion here on EWTN. We're live on this Friday afternoon. 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Here's our phone number, 833-288-EWTN. You probably have a question or two about the Catholic faith. 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Also, please include how you're listening to us and where you are located. All right. Also, if you're listening to us outside North America, you will want to dial 1 and then 205-271-2985 or send us an email, ctc@ewtn.com. That's all there is to it. All right, Pedro Quiles, our producer here, Matt Gabinski handling phone screening, Ace McKeos on social media. I'm Tom Price along with Dr. David Anders.
22: Tom, how are you today?
21: Doing well. How are you, sir?
22: Hanging in there, thank you.
21: Got a big Greek festival this weekend. Are you going to go to that?
22: I can remember the Greek festival from 50 years ago when I was a kid. And it was a much smaller affair, much more intimate, and pretty wild stuff and really good food. So I have fond memories of it, but I haven't been in a while.
21: Excellent food. We're going to lead off with a text that came in. This is from an anonymous listener in rural Canada. This person says, I have a comment. Early in the show yesterday, Thursday, someone asked why priests don't give more direction from the pulpit regarding sexual morality. I think he was asking this so the Catholics in general will know what is right and what is wrong about these issues. Many people fall into sexual sins because it seems like it's not that important anymore. Well, we all need guidance about this from time to time to let us know that, yes, it still is important. You remember that question from yesterday.
22: I remember very well, yes.
21: Yeah. Your thoughts about all that?
22: Well, I mean, the Church's teaching on sexual morality is pretty clear. And I don't think the magisterium has been shy about sharing it. I mean, for the last 30 years or so, I mean, theology of the body has really been very in the front lines of Catholic catechesis. And you go through catechesis in schools and marriage prep and confirmation prep, RCIA classes, this sort of thing. I mean, you get a lot of this information. And, of course, also you get guidance in the confessional, and that's a very common topic. The call we answered yesterday was about why these particular topics may not be foregrounded in Catholic homiletics.
21: Yeah.
22: And, you know, my job here is not to justify the decision of every priest in terms of the construction of their homily. And it's very common for people to call the show and say, well, I wish the priest would preach more on X or Y or Z. Everybody has their pet topic. And, again, me too. There's things I'd like priests to talk about they don't talk about. I'm here as an apologist for the Catholic Church, but not for the general quality of Catholic homiletics.
21: Understood. Thanks so much, Jeff, for that text. And here's one now from Anne in St. Louis. This was an email that came in a couple days ago. Dr. Anders speaks about the sacrifice of the Mass in terms of separating the body and blood and that signifies the death of Jesus, the holy victim. So here is a random question about this subject. Could the separation of the body and blood relate to the way kosher animal killing is done with the draining of the blood of the animal? Ever heard that one?
22: Yeah, I don't think so. No. I think the point of the symbolism in the Mass is to signify Christ's death. That's why the Mass is the memorial of Christ's sacrifice, not to symbolize Christ as a clean animal that we can eat. That's just never been the language of the Church or the way the symbolism has been interpreted.
21: Okay. Appreciate that. Thanks, Anne, for your email. Here's one from an anonymous listener. Dr. Anders, I wonder what you think of the book called Sealed by the King by Brandon Peterson. It proves that God had a hand in the making of the King James Bible. Being a Catholic, I don't believe that disproves Catholicism. I think it just proves that God had a hand in the KJB. And it's the most popular Bible translation in history, and God knew that would happen. So, by the way, your show is my favorite on EWTN. Thank you very much.
22: Yeah, thank you. I haven't read Brandon Peterson's book, Sealed by the King. I don't need to read it to know that it has not proved that God had a hand in the making of the King James Bible. You know, in one sense, God has a hand in the manufacture of my Styrofoam coffee cup. He does, right? I mean, Everything that happens, everything that comes into being exists because God is in Him we move and live and move and have our being, St. Paul says. God is immense and everywhere, mm-hmm. and God's being is the condition for the being of any finite thing, any created thing. And in providence, God superintends every event in human history, including the King James Bible, as well as the Communist Manifesto and the Buddhist Tipitaka and the French Revolution. I mean, everything that happens falls within the scope of God's providence, and God has a plan for it in the big picture. That doesn't mean that God has some particular fondness for the King James Bible and we need to hallow it in preference to other Bible versions. And I think that's probably what an apologist like Brandon Peterson wants us to conclude, that you should read this Bible translation versus another. And I don't care what esoteric data he teases out of the text. That doesn't amount to a proof that the King James version of the Bible has the status he wants to ascribe to it.
21: Okay. Thanks so much for that question. Here's a quick one from Ivy. Outside of receiving their communion, is it okay for me to regularly attend a Protestant worship service?
22: So it's not against Catholic canon law for you to frequent Protestant worship services. You're correct that you can't receive their putative sacraments. I would ask that you have a prudent reason for doing so. So here's what I think would be a prudent reason for doing so. Maybe not the only prudent reason, but a good one. You're married to a Protestant, and you guys have a time-sharing agreement. You know, he goes to Mass with you, you go to his service with him, and that way you can have some commonality in your Christian life. Yeah. That strikes me as a very reasonable reason to regularly attend a Protestant ministry. You know, I like what the preacher has to say. I think maybe not as good a reason, right? Because his theology is not Catholic, and it's not going to accord ultimately with the Catholic vision of the world.
21: Ivy, thanks for your email. In a moment, we'll talk with Tom in Philadelphia. 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
2: This is a Did You Know moment with Sandra McDevitt. Did you know Ireland spent millions of euros to build a road around a fairy tree rather than cut it down? Irish legends attribute solitary hawthorn trees to be the gathering place for the fairy folk. In 1999, a major road project threatened a fairy tree. A local folklorist led a fight to save the tree. Everyone knows, or should know, cutting down a fairy tree will have disastrous results. The story made it to the New York Times, and the Irish diaspora in America took note. So a design costing millions of euro adjusted the road so the tree is fenced off, set in the center of a medium of the dual carriageway. You don't mess with fairies in Ireland. I'm Sandra McDevitt for EWTN Radio.
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3: This month's devotion is to the Holy Rosary. 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
21: It's called a communion here on EWTN. 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Before we get to the phones, I want to tell you about the EWTN publishing feature for October. I think this is the greatest title you can imagine. 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Do check it out. It looks like an awful lot of fun. All right, if you're ready now, let's go to the phones at 833-288-EWTN, beginning with Tom, a first-time caller in Philadelphia. And let's see here. Tom is listening to us on YouTube this afternoon. Hey, Tom, what's on your mind today?
24: Hi, Dr. Jerry Anders. It's a pleasure to talk to you. Looking at paragraph 1383 in the Catechism, and it says that the altar is the symbol of Christ, and then it has a quote from St. Ambrose, "For what is the altar of Christ if not the image of the body of Christ?"
22: Yes. And your question is?
24: How is the altar a symbol of Christ?
22: Because an altar is used for sacrifice, and Christ gave himself in sacrifice for us on the cross, and the Mass is the memorial of that sacrifice. So when we look to the altar, we recall the death of Christ on our behalf.
21: Is that helpful for you, Tom?
24: I guess.
22: I mean, it doesn't physically resemble Jesus, obviously, right? It doesn't physically. I mean, it doesn't look like a crucified man, right? It looks like a table, but it symbolizes in that you look to the one thing and it points you to the other thing.
21: There you go. Hey, Tom, thanks for checking in from Philadelphia. That opens up a line for you at 833-288-EWTN. Looks like we have three lines open right now. 833-288-3986. You can call or text that number for Call to Communion. Here now is Chris in New Jersey, listening on the great Domestic Church Media. Hey, Chris, what's on your mind today?
25: Oh, good afternoon. Thank you so much for taking my call. I really appreciate it. Dr. Andrews, I hope you can just maybe give me some guidance. Looking at doing my will and estate planning, and I just want to make sure I basically answer a question correctly concerning advanced medical directive. Do you mind if I just read you these two sentences and kind of give me some direction on what's the right way to proceed. Is that okay?
22: I think I'd rather if you could formulate it as a question.
25: Okay, sure. So the question is, am I allowed as a Catholic to direct that artificially provided fluids and nutrition such as feeding tubes or intravenous infusion be withheld or withdrawn as life-sustaining treatment, or I do direct that artificial provided fluids and nutrition such as feeding tube or intravenous infusion be provided to me to the extent medically appropriate, even if other life-sustaining treatment is withheld or withdrawn?
22: Yeah, thanks. So the church's position is that you cannot intentionally starve yourself to death or die of dehydration. You can't intend to die by those means. If your body is capable of metabolizing food and water, and those things will keep you alive, then you're obligated to have them provided to you. Otherwise, you're essentially choosing death by starvation or death by dehydration. And so we can't do anything that would intend suicide. Now, there are circumstances under which nutrition can no longer sustain you, right? It's not going to keep you alive. Your organs begin to shut down, and then obviously there's absolutely no point in administering them because this isn't a choice to die by suicide. This isn't going to sustain my life, and I'm dying of organ failure. So that's a different circumstance. Basically, it's what you're allowed to refuse in the way of medical treatment. You're not obligated to do anything possible and everything possible to sustain your life. Sometimes there's a medical treatment that might help you stay alive, but it's prohibitively expensive, or you know, it's painful, or its prospects of success are low. I mean, there can be all kinds of mitigating reasons why you could say, I'm just going to let nature take its course. I'm not going to do that thing. But we draw the line at murder and suicide, things that you pursue in order to end life, right? The goal here is to kill somebody. That we can't do.
21: Is that helpful for you, Chris?
25: It is. I don't really know which I'm supposed to choose out of those two questions.
22: Yeah, well, the question is, if nutrition is life-sustaining, then you have to have it.
21: Okay. That's where we have to leave it, Chris. Thanks so much for your call today from New Jersey. It is Called a Communion here on EWTN. Still time for a few more phone calls. We have two lines open, 833-288-EWTN. 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All right, let's go now to Trevor. Trevor's a first-time caller driving through Massachusetts. Hey, Trevor, what's on your mind today?
4: Hi, I've been a long-time listener. I've been listening to you for years. I'm an atheist, and I know what your answer is going to, what your first question is going to be. Well, what kind of God? And you're going to pull way back, and you're going to talk to me about the God of first effect. And I get that. My problem is, so much of Catholic reasoning is based on logic, it's based on natural reasoning, it's based on things that you can deduce. But then when you get to things about God, the problem of evil, what heaven could be like, how the Trinity works, the dual nature of Christ, those things are literally incomprehensible. In fact, I believe I've heard you say that that you cannot rationalize these things. You cannot understand them. You cannot make them make sense. If you try to make them make sense, it's a heresy. And I just got to say, I that's the problem that stumps me. How can we venerate logic, reasoning, natural law, all those things, and yet also say, when it comes to God, all that stuff, throw it out.
22: Yeah, great. I think you got cut off there for a second, Trevor. I hope you can hear my response. So, first of all, the Catholic Church does not say throw out logic and reason when it comes to God. It all does not say that. There are certainly aspects of the Catholic doctrine of God, and I actually argued this on the radio just this week, that we do not derive from claims of revelation. We derive them from deductive reason. Right. In particular, the sort of ontological doctrines of simplicity and eternity, ubiquity, and those sorts of things. I mean, these are not biblical doctrines. I mean, these are doctrines that essentially come from Neoplatonism. They come from Hellenistic philosophy, and they were incorporated into Catholic theological thinking. And so there are absolutely aspects of the Catholic doctrine of God that depend almost entirely on human reason. All right, so we don't throw that out. Now, the church goes on to say other things about God that do not derive from human reason, but do derive from claims of revelation. And I fully acknowledge that those particular claims cannot be deductively established. And it is actually a dogma of the church that there are things about the Catholic faith that you cannot prove. So you have to ask yourself the question, well, why on God's green earth would I adopt a position that I cannot prove? And the answer, ultimately, is that there are pragmatic reasons for doing so. They're pragmatic reasons. They're existential reasons for doing so. You know, Sartre famously remarked that l'homme est condamné d'être libre. Man is condemned to be free, right? You have to choose how to live your life.
21: Mm-hmm.
22: You have to align yourself with some vision of the world and go for it. And it will have huge consequences on what kind of life you live and what kind of society you live in. So it would be entirely rational, I think. I wouldn't say entirely rational. It would be conceivable to me to construct a vision of the world that was content to affirm only those things I thought I could know empirically or deductively, and to either deny what lay beyond that, or at least, you know, hold judgment in abeyance and just say I can't make judgments about ultimate values or things like that, and so I'm just going to not make them. Yeah, you could live in that kind of universe. I acknowledge that. Some of us would prefer to live in a universe where, say, love is an ultimate value. Now, I don't think I can prove that to you. I really don't. I would just rather live in a world where love is an ultimate value. And you might take a look at an essay, a discourse given by Cardinal Ratzinger, who became Pope Benedict XVI, when he spoke to the Sorbonne, the French university. The title of the address is The Truth of Christianity. And what he argues is, at the end of the day, the truth of Christianity boils down to two affirmations, neither of which can be deductively demonstrated. One is that the world is reasonable and intelligible, and I really can't know that. I mean, I can proceed on that assumption,
21: yeah,
22: and I think I've made pretty good progress proceeding on that assumption, but I can't know that. I can't independently verify it. And the other one is that the universe is ultimately benevolent. You know, that love and reason are ultimate values. He claims that these are truths of revelation. Right? They're not deductive truths of reason. And for some of us, we think that that's a value that we would like to live by. And the fruits, I think, are evident in history that when people live according to those values, good things happen to humans. Now, you want to come back and say, well, Anders, that's just wishful thinking. You can't know that. I'll say, you're right. You're right. There's a cognitive scientist and philosopher who I think is an atheist, who studies the nature of the act of faith from a cognitive science point of view. His name's Neil Van Leeuwen. Go look him up. He has a book, several articles are quite interesting. He has a book called Religion as Make-Believe, in which he gives a pretty detailed and, I find, compelling analysis of what it is to make an act of religious credence. And he dispenses with the idea right away that religious credence is the same cognitive attitude as factual belief. And I think he has really good grounds for thinking that religious credence and factual belief are distinct cognitive attitudes. So why would someone adopt a religious credence? And it's not for epistemological reasons. It's for things like meaning and belonging and purpose and value. I recognize that leaves us, you know, with a little bit of a kind of squishy conception of the truth of the faith. One of the reasons that I became Catholic is I came out of a religious environment that wanted to allege that religious claims could ultimately be known to be true. Right, and they offered all kinds of esoteric and intuitionist justifications for that claim that I found wanting. And I almost lost my faith completely. I almost completely walked away from Christianity until I read St. Thomas Aquinas, who said, yeah, there's things we can know by reason, and there's things that we will claim to believe that we don't know by reason. And I choose to believe them because there's a pragmatic reason for doing so. You know, I mean, for Thomas's language, he says, "I'm aiming for eternal life." But I mean, you could put a more existentialist spin on it and say, "I would just rather live in a world where love and reason are values rather than, you know, brutish chaos." And the Catholic Church is a community that wants to live by and promote those values. I can't compel your intellect to make that choice for you because they aren't deductive truths of logic.
21: Trevor, a great phone call. Thanks for checking in with us from Massachusetts. Call to Communion here on EWTN. Let's go to Aaron now in Hastings, Michigan, watching us on YouTube. Hey, Aaron, what's on your mind today?
5: Yes, hi. Thanks for taking my call. I have a question about the rosary.
21: Mm-hmm.
5: How is the rosary a weapon against evil?
22: Yeah, great question. I will give you my own personal opinion. My personal opinion. You are welcome to disagree with my personal opinion. So the rosary involves a couple of different interior acts. One of them is, of course, meditation on the personalities of the rosary, especially Jesus and Mary,
21: mm-hmm.
22: and has the effect of elevating my thoughts to their moral example. I don't recommend you try this experiment. But I imagine that it would be nigh unto impossible to sincerely pray the rosary and look at pornography at the same time.
21: Kids, don't try this at home.
22: I don't try this at home, right? I don't recommend it as an experiment.
21: No.
22: But I think that as long as you're praying the rosary with the right disposition, like that disposition is itself an incredible inoculation against evil. I mean, how could you do it? I don't think it's possible. I don't think you could hold in your mind at the same time the intent of the rosary meditations and the intent to some grievous evil.
21: Yeah.
22: As long as you are in contemplative prayer, which the rosary can become, to that extent, I think you are inoculated against evil. The other interior act is that you are making a petition. You are asking for the intercession, especially of the Blessed Virgin.
21: Mm-hmm.
22: Pray for us sinners, now and at the hour of our death. Amen. If you trust that that prayer is efficacious, then she will do what you ask and pray for you to be delivered from evil. I don't think the rosary is like some magic wand that you wave around and it chases demons away, but I do think it works by those other two effects.
21: Aaron, thanks so much for your call. Lots more straight ahead on Call to Communion here on EWTN. Our phone number, 833-288-EWTN. 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
21: 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Here's a text we received from an anonymous listener. Dr. Anders, thanks so much for all you do and for bringing clarity to the Bible. The other day you used the analogy of a naturalization ceremony when explaining baptism. Could that analogy of receiving a vaccine also work? If so, how does the analogy work and where does it fail? Also, couldn't the parable in Luke about being prepared for the master, couldn't that also be used to explain the concept of purgatory?
22: Yeah, thanks. I appreciate the question. So, do I like vaccination as a metaphor for baptism? It has a certain appeal. In the context of the question I was asking, answering the other day, I think that the naturalization worked better for that particular question. But,
21: okay.
22: With respect, say, to original sin, yeah, I mean, original sin is a privation of sanctifying grace, and I guess you could say if you're vaccinated against, against original sin in the sense that here's the problem, the difficulty. Yes, where it breaks down, the difficulty is that vaccination makes you immune to a foreign pathogen, but original sin isn't a foreign pathogen. Right, the foreign body in the analogy is actually grace. Grace is what's alien to us, right? So we have a dysfunction in our system as a result of the wounds of original sin. But the absence of sanctifying grace itself is a privation. It's a negative state, and so that's where I think the analogy breaks down. But it's not, it's an inoculation against vice. I mean, you could put it that way. I guess I kind of like that. It's not perfect, right? Because you got to cooperate with
21: it.
22: Whereas vaccinations kind of work automatically. But yeah, it's not a bad analogy. Do I like the parable in Luke being used to explain the doctrine of purgatory? Explain, yes. Prove, no. Right. Coming from the doctrine of purgatory as a former Protestant, I'm particularly cynical about some Catholic attempts to quote unquote prove purgatory from proof texts that they think are slam dunks against Protestants, and Protestants remain remarkably unimpressed. I know when I was in the Protestant camp and people would quote 1 Corinthians 3, like that was a slam dunk for purgatory, I would think, no, it's not. It says nothing at all about purgatory, which is one of the reasons why in this show you hear me defend the doctrine of purgatory. I never cite that text, right? So I think it's maybe a good analogy, but not a proof.
21: Okay, thanks so much for that text. Let's go to the phones now and talk with Steve in Vancouver, Washington, listening on the great Modern Day Radio. Hey, Steve, what's on your mind today?
9: Hey, yeah, I just wanted to make a comment about the purgatory and the other thing, which was the abortion case, Roe v. Wade. And I wanted to say that as a Mayflower descendant, I can say that there's a lot of penumbra doctrine in there. There's a lot of penumbra and a lot of scrupulosity. For instance, like with the with the purgatory, we're getting ideas not explicit, but from explicit words we get implied words. And then the other thing is with the abortion issue, there was, well, it's not a life until it's actually born, there's another penumbra. So we have a lot of these that are very confusing to Catholics and very confusing to anyone. Like how do we derive this? So how do we derive these ideas from explicit words?
22: Yeah, I got you. I totally understand the question. So let me rephrase the question to clarify. what you're saying is that Catholics have a lot of beliefs that are at best inferences from biblical texts, but they're not obvious inferences, and sometimes they seem to outstrip the evidence of the underlying text. How can a Catholic come to such a firm, clear belief in a doctrine for which there is at best only an inchoate mention in sacred scripture or ancient history, and at worst, there's hardly any foundation, and it just seems like more of a rationalization. Let's go search through the text and try to find a warrant for this thing that we have just pulled out of our ears. I understand that objection very well, because I used to have it myself, particularly when I came to Catholicism as a Protestant, oriented to this kind of thinking. Okay, show me in black and white where it says blank. You know, where does the text prove this? Show me how you can demonstrate this from the text. And if you approach the Catholic faith from that angle, yeah, I think it would seem wanting. The problem is that's not how Catholics do theology. It makes a false assumption about the way Catholic doctrine is derived. So you have another question, which is, how the heck is Catholic doctrine derived? If it's not derived by inference from texts, then how do we get it? Right? That's a great question. One of the reasons, well, this is why being a church historian made me Catholic. Right. When I actually studied the history of theology and I began to understand actually the way Catholic doctrines do develop, how they are derived, I immediately abandoned the proof text way of thinking. That's just not how it works. So remember that in Catholic theology, the deposit of faith is not restricted to texts. Sacred tradition is also not restricted to texts. There is a mind of the church. There is a Catholic ethos, a way of doing things, a way of orienting in the world towards God and towards Christ and towards the sacraments and towards one's neighbor that predates any text and is the context from which the texts emerged. And Catholic theology is an organic development out of not just texts, but out of the lived experience and religious imagination of Catholics. That's how it unfolds. So you take the doctrine of the Trinity or Christ's divinity. Yes, the fathers of Nicaea in the 4th century quoted texts in defense of that doctrine. But I don't think they believed it simply because they found it in texts. They believed it because it's what their prayer life had assumed, right? It was baked into the Catholic way of being in the world. You mentioned the doctrine of purgatory. So do I think there are texts that can be cited in support of purgatory? Yes, I do. But I think more important to the development of Catholic theology was the bare fact that Christians had always prayed for their dead.
21: Yeah.
22: Et cetera, et cetera, et cetera.
21: Yeah. Appreciate your call there, Steve, from Vancouver. Let's go to John in Evans, Georgia, listening on St. Paul Radio. Hey there, John. What's on your mind today?
10: Well, good afternoon, and thank you so much for taking my call. I just wanted to comment on the gentleman that was asking about the symbolism of the altar.
22: Sure. Mm-hmm.
10: And, because I sometimes reference the Catholic Missal, Daily Missal from 1962, because it has some footnotes on the sides that are really helpful. This footnote doesn't address the altar, but it addresses the chalice. And I wanted to share that comment, and I'll just read it because that way it takes on what I think it's meant to. It says, the chalice itself represents the three theological virtues. Its base symbolizes our being rooted in faith. Its stem rises straight upward in hope, like a plant seeking the sun, or our soul seeking the heights of heaven. And finally, the cup of the chalice opens like a flower in full bloom, representing the flowering of charity, which we imbue with the holy sacrifice. And I just thought that was beautiful and wanted to share it since somebody was asking about symbolism.
22: Yeah, I really appreciate the question. So, excuse me, I appreciate the comment. It wasn't a question. The Catholic Church is replete with these kinds of observations about the liturgy, and particularly in medieval liturgics, it's not at all uncommon to find elaborate allegorical explanations for the elements of the Mass. In fact, once printing became a thing in the 15th century, it was very common to print these prayer books that the laity would bring along to the Mass. There's a scholar named Virginia Reinberg who's done a pretty exhaustive study on medieval French prayer books. And one of the interesting things about studying the prayer books is they have elaborate theologies of the Mass that almost never line up with official church teaching, right? They're not heretical. They don't say things that are wrong, but they draw these connections and make these analogies and these allegorical explanations that are just nowhere in the Missal itself. And to me, it seems obvious what's going on is that creative devotional souls are saying, here's a thing to do. When you see this object, why don't you think these thoughts, right? Which is, I mean, there's nothing objectionable about that.
21: Yeah,
22: nothing objectionable.
21: Yeah.
22: That's not to say that those connections were necessarily intended in the institution of the Mass, right? I mean, did Christ intend for the Church to use a chalice so that it would evoke the three theological virtues? I doubt it. But if someone says, you know, I'm going to practice the discipline of thinking of the theological virtues when I see the chalice, nothing wrong with that.
21: Yeah. Very good. Now, John, thanks so much for sharing that. I'm glad you're calling in from Evans, Georgia this afternoon. Call to Communion here on EWTN, one of our great programs that we have cooked up for you on the weekend. We are very blessed to bring you Bishop Robert Barron each and every weekend on Word on Fire, where Bishop Barron illustrates the truth, beauty, and goodness of Catholicism. Do check it out Sunday afternoon, 4 p.m. Eastern on EWTN Radio. Back to the phones. Yeah, let's go to Max in San Antonio, listening on the Great Guadalupe Radio. Hey there, Max. What's on your mind today? Max in San Antonio, are you there? Pedro, why don't we put him on hold, if you would, please. We'll go instead to Rick is not quite ready. Let's get to an email that we have. This is from Jeffrey. What are plenary indulgences and what do they accomplish?
22: Yeah, plenary indulgence is the offer of the remission of all the temporal punishment due to sin that you have acquired up to that point in your life. So it's a pretty astonishing offer. Whether they accomplish that or not is dependent on the disposition with which you receive them. Right, so yeah. you have to be completely detached from sin, and have gone to communion and prayed for the intentions of the Pope, etc., and fulfilled the conditions of the indulgence. But they can potentially remit all the temporal punishment due to sin. Everybody should get one. If at no other time, at the moment of their death, they should receive the apostolic pardon, which is a plenary indulgence.
21: Sure is, and we do appreciate that email. Thank you for that. Let's go back to Max in San Antonio. Listening to us on Guadalupe Radio. Are you there now, Max?
6: Yes, I am. Sorry about that.
21: That's okay. What's on your mind today?
6: Hi.
21: Go right ahead.
6: Oh, yes. So yeah, I was recently told by a Protestant friend that the Catholic Church calls itself Catholic in a sort of unfair way, as if the Catholic Church is using the term of St. Augustine and St. Ignatius of Antioch as a sort of false historical claim. And, you know, for me, this is very coherent. I've never heard of a reason as to why the Catholic Church should not do this. And I was just wondering where my Protestant friend is coming from.
22: Oh, sure. Absolutely. So here's the Protestant position. Roman Catholic is a contradiction in terms. Roman Catholic is an oxymoron. Like square circle. Right? And this is the Protestant claim, right?
21: Yeah.
22: That by delimiting the borders of the Catholic Church to the people in union with the Bishop of Rome, the argument would go, you are excluding vast reaches of the Christian world, of baptized people who are united to Christ. So the Church can't be both Roman and Catholic. That's the Protestant position. That's the Protestant position. Let's answer the Protestant position. The Protestant position, initially, when it was articulated in the 16th century, maintained the Catholic belief, the consistent historic belief, that the Church was a visible society. And the earliest Protestants didn't see themselves as founding new denominations. They saw themselves as reformers of the one holy Catholic and apostolic Church. They thought that the papacy was a development and a kind of a barnacle on the bark of Christ that needed to be scraped off, but they thought that the continuity with ancient Christianity could be maintained through their reforming efforts. And Zwingli actually believed, he actually said this, it's unbelievable to me, he thought that once you could get the principle of sola scriptura in place, that perfect unanimity would emerge in Christianity. He thought that disagreement about theology was a function of Catholic tradition, and sola scriptura would solve that. you know, Luther and Calvin both, I think, had a very high regard for their own pedagogical talents and authority, and had a great deal of frustration with people that disagreed with them. And Calvin, in particular, tended to act like if people disagreed with Calvin, then they were outside the church, right? It was just

0: time of the papacy, right, that buried under centuries of Catholic smoke and superstition, you know, the church had existed, but its pristine purity had been kind of smothered and wasn't quite seen. The concept of an invisible church took a new meaning in 18th century Christianity. Now it was shifted to mean the idea that the real church, the true church, is always invisible, and exists essentially lodged in the hearts of faithful and sincere Christians, regardless of what their ecclesiological disagreements might entail. And so you went from a doctrine, early Protestant doctrine, that the church should have visible unanimity on faith and morals and the sacraments, to an embrace of the idea of theological diversity and a kind of sentimental unity, not a visible unity in faith and practice.
1: Huh.
0: And so Catholicity likewise shifts its meaning, right? Early Protestants as well as Catholics would understand the Catholicity of the church to be its uniform Catholicity, its visible agreement across the world. Later Protestant denominationalists took the view that the unity was, again, merely a sort of sentimental unity, that the real, quote-unquote real Catholic Church is wherever quote-unquote real Christians live, and those are quote-unquote wherever people have sincerely accepted Christ into their hearts, regardless of their ecclesiological distinctions. Now, that's a development. It's a late development in Protestantism. It doesn't come out of the texts. It's not out of Scripture. It's not out of sacred tradition. It's not out of even early Protestant dogmatics. It's a concession to the historical reality that Protestantism could never achieve unanimity. So they just have to shift, they have to change their ecclesiology to confront the empirical reality. Now, once you make that shift, right, then you no longer believe that there is such a thing as a uniform Christian faith visible in the world. So the claim to be that visible unity conflicts with their completely innovative concept of ecclesiology and Catholicity.
1: Max, is that helpful for you?
2: That's extremely helpful. I was actually wondering if Dr. Andrews could recommend anything to read more about. I love that answer.
0: Yeah, absolutely. I have an article on this topic at the Called to Communion website, and I believe the title, it's been a long time since I wrote it, it's something like, Have You Been Born Again? It compares the evolution of the Reformed and then evangelical doctrine of regeneration and how that impacts with ecclesiology against the Catholic view. So the title, I think, is Have You Been Born Again? That has a long subtitle that I no longer remember.
1: Yeah.
0: But if you look up my name under the calledtocommunion.com website, you'll find it. It goes into the evolution of Protestant ecclesiology and its interaction with soteriology on these issues.
1: Max, thanks so much for your phone call. Call to Communion here on EWTN Radio. Let's go to Sandra now. Sandra is in San Jose, California, listening on the EWTN app. Hey there, Sandra. What's on your mind today?
3: Hi, I wanted to just ask, you know, how I can help, you know, for my son that is in college now. You know, he's in Philly, taking nursing school, and he's Catholic, raised Catholic, but being from California, you know, he's a very kind-hearted person, but he seems to stick up for the women's rights. And he had an incident in California at Our Lady of Peace Church where he went to confession and he was speaking with a priest and, you know, he told him how he believed it, you know, in the women. But, you know, as I mentioned earlier, he at 29 years old is not married and he loves children and he wants to have children of his own. He only dreams of it. But for some reason, for him believing women's rights, I think he takes it into a category, I don't know, you know, where, like, in certain situations where women can do with their body, or, you know, but he, you know, they told him, no, you cannot have, you know, you cannot go to, you know, and have the Eucharist, and basically he feels, well, you're going to go to hell if you believe this, but, you know, it worries me because he's 29, unmarried, and he can easily stray away from the church, but he always says he's Catholic. So, you know, I want to know how I can help him or what we can do or why does the Catholic Church seems like it pushes people away, you know, and we want to be as close as we can.
0: Yeah, thank you. I appreciate the question. So I have a couple thoughts on this. I'm trying to look up a book while I'm talking to you to give you the title because this is something I'd like him to read. There it is. I think I just found the text. Yeah, there it is. I found it. Okay, so first of all,

0: on the matter of the priest excluding your son from sacramental ministry, hard for me to comment on that because I don't know precisely what your son said. I think generally my own personal view is that priests should be pretty liberal, and I mean that not in a political or ideological sense. I mean in a kind of open-hearted, generous way, pretty liberal with the distribution of the sacraments, provided there's a kind of a scintilla of the proper intent on the part of the penitent. Mm-hmm. Because, I mean, none of us are perfect, and you know, you're not required to have an absolutely flawless, explicit command of the Catholic faith in order to receive the sacraments. I mean, you basically just need an implicit faith in the disposition of a child and, you know, the desire to grow in grace and holiness. And you know, barring grave sin, yeah, you should be admitted to the sacraments. That's my personal preference, pastoral view. And so I think you're right. I think priests can be too hard-nosed about things and chase people permanently away from the church when the goal is to reconcile them and to be and to accept incremental progress towards the truth and gradualism in their moral development, etc. So, you know, it makes me kind of nervous when I hear about priests chasing people away. But then again, I don't know explicitly what your son said. Now, you know, when it comes to women's rights issues, I mean, if your son took the position, for example, the church is fundamentally wrong in its infallible dogma that fetuses are human beings deserving of life and rights, right? So he obstinately denies a Catholic dogma, right, like the dignity of the fetus. Well, that wouldn't put him outside of Catholic faith, right? That would be a heresy. He'd be obstinately denying a dogma of the church. That's not the same thing as saying, Father, I don't understand this doctrine. I have a really hard time with it, right? It's okay to not understand a doctrine and have a really hard time with it. It's not okay to say, I understand perfectly well that the church teaches this, and I just fundamentally reject the teaching of the church, and I'm not open to persuasion.
1: Big right? difference.
0: Those are very different attitudes.
1: Yeah.
0: One would put you outside the fellowship of the church. One would not. You know, women's rights is a pretty big umbrella. I mean, I consider myself to be a Christian feminist in the sense that, you know, I want my daughters and my granddaughters to be able to be the president. You know, I want them to go as far as they want to go in their career or their education. I want them to have their own bank accounts. I don't want them to have husbands that lord it over them or treat them unfairly. I mean, in all those kinds of ways, I'm 100% for the dignity of women all day long. But if by women's rights you mean things like the unrestricted right to abort one's child, which often gets lumped into the feminist movement, well, then I'm not going to go along with that, right?
1: Yeah, yeah.
0: I don't know where he is on those issues. I mean, those things matter. But if you're looking for a kind of robust Catholic feminism that stays within the bounds of Catholic orthodoxy, this was the book I was going to recommend. You might take a look at the book Women, Sex, and the Church, A Case for Catholic Teaching by Erica Bacciocci. Women, Sex, and the Church by Erica Bacciocci, who is a Christian Catholic feminist who is in favor of the teaching of the church, but she's also in favor of the dignity and the status and the empowerment of women, right? So I think there's a way to do both and. There's a way to do both and. And, you know, around here, we'd be in a big mess at EWTN if we didn't believe in the empowerment of women because, you know, we had a very powerful woman that started this network. And
1: yeah.
0: And while she was alive, everybody here was like, sir, yes, sir, to Mother Angelica.
1: Ma'am, yes, ma'am.
0: Ma'am, yes, ma'am. I was kidding about the sir, yes, sir.
1: I know you were. That's funny.
0: Anyway, so off we go.
1: All right, Sandro, thank you so much. We hope that book is helpful for you. We hope the advice from Dr. Anders is useful for you. Thanks for checking in from the beautiful San Jose, California. You ever been to San Jose?
0: I have not. I've just been to L.A. and San Diego and El Centro.
1: Oh, you're missing something. Yep. San Jose is just gorgeous. Back when I was in the Army, I actually had a house near San Jose, and that was a beautiful commute.
0: I bet it was.
1: Dr. David,
0: bet that house has quintupled in value since then, too.
1: Listen, I don't even want to think about that. Dr. Anders, have a wonderful weekend.
0: Thanks, Tom.
1: Hope everybody has a wonderful weekend. Be sure to keep it right here on EWTN as we bring you EWTN Open Line Friday with our Friday host, Mr. Colin Donovan. That's coming up next on most of these EWTN stations at 3 p.m. Eastern. On behalf of our wonderful team here, I'm Tom Price, along with Dr. David Anders. Have a wonderful weekend. As we mentioned, stay with EWTN. You can't go wrong. We'll see you on Monday. Have a great one. God bless.
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6: Christ is the answer, with Father John Ricardo.
7: John 6, verses 48 to 58. Jesus says, "I am the bread of life. Your fathers ate the manna in the wilderness and they died. This is the bread," meaning me. "This is the bread which comes down from heaven, that a man may eat of it and never die. I am the living bread which came down from heaven. If anyone eats of this bread, he will live forever. And the bread which I shall give for the life of the world is my flesh." At which the Jews disputed among themselves, saying, "How can this man give us his flesh to eat?" They're scandalized by this. How is it that we're not? How is it that we just hear this and go, "Oh yeah, I know that passage"? They're just outraged and at least perplexed. Sane people, inspired teachers, wise men, prophets don't say things like this.
8: I have a new book called I Am. It's about stopping negative, self-defeating self-talk and replacing it with the life-giving, uplifting words God says about you. After all, you're His child who He found worth dying for and who He destined for eternal glory. One sad obstacle I've encountered from church-going folks to this book is the idea that God wants us to beat ourselves up. They think it's holy to put themselves down, to say, "I'm just dirt, I'm nothing." After all, at every Mass we say, "Lord, I'm not worthy that you should enter under my roof." Well, that's true, but you need to remember what happens within moments of you saying you're not worthy. The God of the universe comes to you in Holy Communion. God replies, "I declare you worthy, not because you have it all together, but because you're mine." True humility is reality, friends. And the reality is you need to start living, thinking, and carrying yourself like you have royal blood. Because believe it or not, it's true. For more from my book, I Am, visit rewriteyourname.com. I'm Chris Stefanik on EWTN Radio.
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13: Family, a prayer that we pray together is a powerful prayer. So please pray together with me, our EWTN Family Prayer. Today we pray for vocations to the consecrated life. Lord Jesus Christ, we praise you and wish to follow you wherever you lead us. The world is a better place because of the contributions of those who have followed you in the consecrated life. The poor have been fed, the sick have been comforted, the young have been educated, and prayers from monastic hearts have brought us many graces. Bless our times with more vocations to the religious life, so that we too may enjoy the blessings of your presence with us.
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15: WTN. Ave Maria in the Afternoon is a co-production of Ave Maria Radio and EWTN Radio and carried across the EWTN Global Catholic Radio Network. Welcome to Ave Maria in the Afternoon, examining the world through the lens of faith from the heart of the Church to help us navigate the culture. Here's Dr. Marcus Peter.
16: Good afternoon, and thank you very much for joining us on this hour of Ave Maria in the Afternoon. I'm Marcus Peter. So blessed to be joining all of you here today. Thank you for joining us. Thank you for listening to the program. We're going to begin by taking a look at the readings, as we do every Friday. Now, this week, we have a bit of a treat. My friend Rob Cozine is unavailable. He's away on a pilgrimage, and therefore, we are joined by another dear friend of mine, Carl Olson, no stranger to this program. Carl is the editor-in-chief of Catholic World Report, and Carl will be breaking open the readings for us this weekend. Carl is a scripture scholar himself. He leads Bible studies, and so he's got a deep love of seeing the scriptures from a covenantal lens, and I'm so blessed that I'm able to partner with friends like these. All of us read the scriptures with this particular lens, which frankly is the lens of Holy Mother Church. Now, some big picture themes that are going to come out particularly have to do with salvation history. If you read all of the readings today, the narrative is simply that God has been working out our salvation from the fall all the way till this very day. Salvation history is being written out in and through our life. One sub-theme that's going to come out is this concept of the vineyard. And if we understand that, if you look at the reading from Isaiah, you look at the Psalm reading, and then you also look at the Gospel reading, this language of the vineyard is going to come out again and again. The church, particularly, is identified as a cultivated field, as the tillage of the Lord. And it's that land that sees the cultivation of Christ, the vine, that sees the ancient olive tree that we are all grafted into, and it goes on from there. The core concept here has to do with the fact that it is easy for us to develop idols for ourselves. And so Carl is going to exhort us to be careful. What is keeping us from giving everything entirely to our Lord and Savior Jesus Christ? For the remainder of the hour, I want to talk with Joe Heschmeyer. Chapter 7 of the Gospel of Luke records an encounter that took place when Jesus was eating in the house of a Pharisee named Simon. A woman enters the house, anoints his feet with precious oil. Now, Simon is aghast, and he's against this. How could a prophet allow this to happen? Jesus rebukes Simon, not the woman. This has so much to do with the nature of forgiveness in the New Covenant, the nature of the kind of forgiveness that Christ offers, how to understand it and how to live it. For now, the headlines.
17: Thank you, Marcus, and good afternoon, everyone. This is your Ave Maria Radio News for Friday, October 2nd. It's the Feast of the Guardian Angels. And today's news is brought to you by Ave Maria University. Your vocation location is at avemaria.edu. President Trump says Europe will release up to 100 million barrels of diesel oil after prices hit record highs. Trump announced the agreement after an emergency G7 meeting on energy prices. The Russian-Ukraine war, as well as the war in Iran, have put pressure on the world's diesel supply. Progressive lawmakers are looking to crack down on flock cameras. Senators Bernie Sanders, Alexandria Ocasio-Cortez, and Jeff Merkley unveiled legislation to ban federal agencies from using automatic license plate readers. The Ban Flock Act would also pause federal grant funding to state and local governments with contracts with companies like Flock. It also allows Americans to sue the federal government for using the readers. A Vatican commission is proposing Catholic canon law changes that would give laymen and laywomen greater roles in church life and governance. The commission said existing law allows greater lay participation, but those provisions are often overlooked. Proposed changes would expand lay participation in church councils and remove language limiting lay people and religious to consultative votes. Other proposals would give bishop conferences greater autonomy and add accountability and evaluation to episcopal governance. The recommendations are not binding and must be reviewed by Pope Leo. And on this day in rock and roll history, in 1986, the Everly Brothers received a star on the Hollywood Walk of Fame. From the AveMariaRadio.net news desk, I'm Dan McGraw.
16: Good afternoon and welcome back. I'm Marcus Peter, blessed to be joined by someone I consider a brother and a dear friend. We are brothers in arms both in publishing and in preaching, and that is my friend Carl Olson, who is the editor-in-chief of Catholic World Report. Carl, thank you so much for joining us. How are you?
18: Good. Thanks, Marcus. Always good to talk to you.
16: Always good to reconnect with you. And thank you so much for being so generous to break open the readings for us this weekend.
18: Oh, you bet. My pleasure.
16: So, what does Holy Mother Church have in store for us?
18: Well, it's a wonderful passage in the Old Testament from Isaiah 5, to begin with. And it's known as the parable of the vineyard. And it's a beautiful passage, but also a very challenging passage about how the Lord has created this vineyard, which is a reference to Israel, and how Israel has, unfortunately, through idolatry, injustice, and et cetera, has walked away from the covenant, has failed to live the law. And so there's judgment against the vineyard. And then that's picked up in the gospel reading from Matthew 21, where Jesus uses that, in part referring to the Isaiah 5, to talk about judgment that's going to be coming upon those who are unfaithful to the law in his own time, the Pharisees, the scribes, and other religious leaders who refuse the call of God, specifically refuse Christ, and of course eventually will arrest and crucify him. So, you know, I think that one of the key things about this passage is to understand the place of vineyards in Scripture, and how all through the Old Testament into the New Testament, it's a metaphor, it's a reality, obviously an agricultural reality, but also a theological metaphor that's used throughout the entire Scripture in various ways. And, you know, we tend to think of vineyards as something that, you know, if you own a vineyard today, you're obviously, I mean, especially a larger vineyard, it's a big enterprise, right? But back in the world of that time, oftentimes people would have as many vines as they could because they had to have wine, because so often the water was not good. Wine was used for medicinal purposes, et cetera. So it was more of a common thing. It was something that was used by ordinary people. You know, we think of Paul telling Timothy to take some wine for his stomach, that kind of thing. And so it's not like this highfalutin. We tend to think of wine snobs or whatever. It's a little bit different than that. It was part of the ordinary life of that time. But the idea of the vineyard is really huge, especially the prophets. Isaiah comes back to it again and again and again in how he talks about God creating the vineyard, his people Israel, and then how the vineyard, unfortunately, is run and operated in a way that's contrary to God's directives, especially through the covenant, which I know is something that's very near and dear to your own thought.
16: You're quite literally speaking the language of my own heart. And so from there, this is the Isaiah is a prophet in the year King Uzziah of Judah has died. And so the kingdom is divided at this point. How is all of that impacting what's going on in the Old Testament?
18: Well, I think the big picture with Isaiah is this complete breakdown of social and cultural order, and it really goes back to the leadership, especially those in charge of the worship of God. That, mm-hmm. You know, one of the things that strikes me again and again, Marcus, as I lead a Bible study at my parish, and we read and go through the Old and New Testament, is how I really think that one of the essential sins throughout all of Scripture, beginning really with the fall and going all the way through the end, the book of Revelation, is the sin of idolatry. Of choosing something other than God, choosing to love and pursue something other than God. And boy, does Isaiah go after this, and just, you know, and Jeremiah and others, of course, go after this as such strong, I mean, to us at times even harsh language. You know, it's why King David, despite his obvious sins of adultery and murder, is still described as being a man after God's own heart. And I think the big reason why is because David, for all his major flaws and sins, never once committed an act of idolatry. In fact, he destroyed the idols of his pagan neighbors, right? And so this thing of idolatry is really, and I think it comes up implicitly also in the parable that Jesus tells about the landowner who builds this vineyard And as he sends his servants to go and take the produce from that, the rifle produce, they're being killed by the tenants of that vineyard. And it speaks to this type of violence that comes through idolatry of turning one's back on God. And so you see it again and again in the historical events of the Old Testament. We can think of obvious, really dramatic examples like the golden calf, of course, and others, the pagan god Moloch, etc. It just continuously is a theme, and I think that's one of the real challenges for us today, is in what ways do we oftentimes choose to worship or pursue things that are other than godly, that are not from God, that are not good, that are not true and holy. So that comes through both in the specific instances of the historical circumstances that Isaiah is writing about, also in the time of Christ, of course, and then also today for us in our daily walk.
16: This whole analogy, this imagery that Isaiah is using, it's very akin to some of the imagery that Christ uses as well. And so the parallels seem to be very clear. Like you mentioned, it would appear that of all things, God loathes idolatry the most in our hearts.
18: Yeah, and I do believe that's the case, because if you think of the giving of the covenant at Mount Sinai, that, of course, the first commandment is to love God, worship God, obey God, right? And then everything flows from that. This is where Christ emphasizes this again and again. Of course, he talks in terms over terms about loving God, but really we're talking about idolatry. We're talking about loving something other than God. So I think that language, that very relational, personal language, is essential. People get sometimes a little bit too hung up on the idea of law as being about abstract notions and about just do this, do that, rather than understanding these acts as acts of either love and fidelity or of rejecting authentic love and infidelity. And that, when you start to see that, then, as you well know, then you begin to see the contours of a covenantal reality, that God says to us, if you love me and worship me, I will enter into this dynamic living relationship with you, and there will be blessings that flow from that. We, of course, we believe that too in the new and everlasting perfect covenant with Christ, and those blessings come to us through the sacraments and through scripture and so forth. But if we reject that and pursue our own ends, pursue our own selfish desires or passions, etc., then there are curses that follow. And of course, I remember years ago as an evangelical Protestant before becoming Catholic, I took a course in the Old Testament, and my professor liked to point out the blessings in the books of Deuteronomy and so forth are always about three times as long, or the curses, rather, are about three times as long as the blessings.
16: Mm-hmm.
18: And, of course, part of that's because we kind of need, we need to be very clear about the dangers that are constantly facing us in our spiritual lives.
16: We've got about a minute left. How does this relate to what's going on in the responsorial psalm?
18: The psalm harkens back from Psalm 80, goes back to the liberation from Egypt, which of course was all about rejecting the idolatry of Egypt, trusting in God. It's a call, the psalms so often are a call back to the covenant. Call back to fidelity to the law. And I think you see that with this and the reference back to Isaiah again, the vineyard, the need to attend to the fruit that we're called by God to take care of and to grow through his grace. And so it's the whole, all these readings from this Sunday are really about salvation history. And the parable given by Christ is both about God the Father and God the Son, and the salvation offered through them. And it goes all the way back to the Creator creating the vineyard, calling us into that union with him so that we can bear fruit through the gift of salvation that we've been given through Christ.
16: I'm talking with Carl Olson. He's a dear friend. He's editor-in-chief of Catholic World Report. And we're talking about the readings this Sunday. We're going to continue on the other side of the break. Stay tuned. I'm Marcus Peter.
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16: Good afternoon and welcome back. I'm Marcus Peter, talking with Carl Olson, a brother and a friend, editor-in-chief of Catholic World Report, and we're talking about the readings this Sunday. Carl has so generously agreed to join us to break open the readings this Sunday, and he had just talked about how the first reading and the responsorial psalm both touch on the reality of salvation history and, frankly, man's tendency towards idolatry. Now, Carl, just before you launch into the second reading, as you mentioned in the first segment, you would think we'd have learned by now, but gosh, this tendency towards making idols of our own.
18: Well, I think if we're honest with ourselves, we know that we're all of us in different ways struggle with idols. And I think of the parable of the rich young ruler who was so eager to live the law and who had lived the law so well, right? But then he's confronted, like, you know, people make that parable all about money, but really the heart of it is Jesus is saying to this particular person, the rich young ruler, what is it that's holding you back from loving God completely? And so I think like that instance, that conversation that Jesus has with the rich young ruler, like, for me, it's not really about money. Like, I know the struggles of my life are not so much about money. It's about other things, and I know what those things are. And the question I have every day is, then why am I not addressing those? What am I not willing to do in order to love God more? So I think that's a continual theme in those kind of conversations. And we see it, you know, again in this readings for the Sunday.
16: And so how does the second reading relate to this overall message and theme?
18: Yeah, the reading from Philippians 4 is, on one hand, is kind of a moral exhortation, but I think it goes even beyond that. Because when you think of just a recent Bible study at my parish, we went through Philippians, Colossians, and Ephesians. And one thing that struck me about those three books, not just those three, but is how Paul is so intent on rightful unity and communion, that the unity we have in Christ and his body is rooted in, of course, basic acts of what we might call kindness, of charity, so forth. So he talks about this here, that first of all, our lives are supposed to be rooted in prayer, petition, thanksgiving. And then we're going to have the kind of peace of God that's going to help us to live right, and to treat our brothers and sisters in the right way. And so with that in mind, then we're supposed to pursue, as he says here, what is true, what is honorable, what is just, what is pure, what is lovely. And by the way, this Marcus, one thing I like to emphasize in my Bible study about Paul is oftentimes St. Paul gets depicted as being kind of this grouchy, cranky, you know, mean-spirited guy. Of course, when you read sections of like Galatians, you can see a little bit of that. But what strikes me with him is he's so full of joy. He really is. He's a pastor. He lives his life, and I think you and I have talked about this before, he lives his life in the light of heaven. For him, the reality on earth pales in comparison to what we're called for. So this is his exhortation here in Philippians, is to keep doing what you've been told, keep doing what you've learned and received and you've heard and seen from me, he says, that the God of peace will be with you. And so I think this emphasis on peace is really important because we need it. We all need it, right? In the world today, we all are looking for authentic peace. It only comes through, ultimately comes through union with Christ and union with his body, the church.
1: I want to invite you to also speak a little bit into the fact that when we don't unite ourselves with Christ and his church, then we become the authors of our own anxiety.
18: Well, I think we look at the world around us, we look even maybe at our own lives at times, and I think we see this again and again, right? We wonder how people can do horrible things. We read about, you know, a mother who kills her own three children. How can this happen? Well, these things have always kind of happened. There's always been horrible, evil acts. But I think in our day and age, certainly no different than even the day and age of Isaiah, where people were wandering or turning their backs on God, but people have so overtly, publicly rejected the reality of the true God. They have created idols based on their own aspirations and their own desires. We are a society that worships, you know, that there's the obvious things like materialism and pleasure and so forth. But I think at the end of the day, we struggle with, we want to worship ourselves. This is kind of the perennial temptation. We think that we are the center of the universe. We think that we know everything. We know what's best for us. We understand life correctly. And the fact is, we don't. We need God's grace. We need his wisdom. We need the mind of Christ. We need the power of the Holy Spirit. Without those things, we're eventually doomed to a life of anxiety. We live in that, what John Paul II calls the eschatological tension. We know we're made for something more than this world, and yet we're so stuck in it, we don't know what to do. And so I think people, they lash out, they become frustrated, they feel trapped. And I think you see this especially with some of the horrible events that we've seen even in the last year of different horrible things that are taking place. I think people lash out. And we talk about insanity, we talk about mental illness, and I certainly don't want to make light of those realities, but I think in a lot of cases, what you're seeing is people are not addressing the sinful roots of their actions. We're not willing to admit that we're sinners. We need redemption. We need conversion. And without that, we're going to remain stuck and trapped. And so things are not going to go well for us if we don't see that need.
1: And that leads us to the question of the parable of the tenants of the vineyard. That's in Matthew 21, which is the gospel reading this Sunday.
18: Yeah, it's a really fantastic parable, and it's really kind of unique because most of Christ's parables are not allegorical in nature, but this one is. It's very overtly about the landowner, being God, the Father, who sends various workers, which was a reference to the prophets, beginning with Moses and then all the way up to John the Baptist, and how those prophets, the tenant, or the workers, keep getting killed, murdered by the tenants who are supposed to be taking care of the vineyard. And of course, in this case, Jesus is directly challenging and condemning the actions of the religious leaders of his time. And he points out in other places, you know, you killed the prophets. So kept, you know, God kept sending the prophets, and you kept killing them or sending them, you know, destroying them, attacking them in some way. And then, of course, he sends his son in the parable. And, of course, it's a very obvious reference to God the Father sending his son, Jesus Christ. And Jesus says, when the tenants saw the son, they said, this is the heir, let us kill him and acquire his inheritance. They want to try to create for themselves what only God can give them, what only Christ can give them. So you see again that tension where people want to, they want to create their own reality, they want to create their own truth, they want to have power and control by their own means, but those things are false. They're illusions. They're idolatry. And then you have at the end really a reference to judgment. So it's kind of a four-part approach here that outlines, you know, salvation history. You have creation. You have this succession of prophets who are sent by God. And then you have then Christ himself who is sent by his Father. And then you have finally judgment. And so it's a really amazing and powerful parable. In just a few lines, Christ outlines salvation history. He condemns idolatry. He points to the necessity of believing in him. All these things. And, of course, this is a part in Matthew's gospel where things are really beginning to escalate, and it won't be long before it's only a few chapters later where Christ overtly says, he describes the Pharisees and scribes as blind sepulchers, as whitewashed tombs, and he condemns them again even more harshly, and then eventually, of course, he is then arrested, and his passion begins. So this is a place where his ministry is really coming to a head with the various religious leaders of his time.
1: Carl, thank you so much for unpacking all of these readings with us. Very grateful to have had your time and your wisdom.
18: Thank you, Marcus.
1: My guest has been Carl Olson, Editor-in-Chief of Catholic World Report, and he's been unpacking for us the readings this Sunday, and as Carl himself has been exhorting us, that even as we look at all these readings, salvation history teaches us that ultimately the question is, do we have idols that are stopping us from giving everything to Christ Jesus our Lord? Stay tuned. I'm Marcus Peter.
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26: This is Emily Jaminet with a Mother's Moment. Holding a sleepy newborn child in your arms is like holding a treasure from heaven. You can just stare at them as they totally trust in you with their whole life. They don't look at you and question your resume or your job qualifications, but rather they long for one thing, love. In this current modern era, the most endangered class is the unborn child. As mothers, we must remember to do whatever we can to see the Christ child in all children, especially the unborn and the vulnerable child. In the Catechism of the Catholic Church, it states in section 563, "No one, whether shepherd or wise man, can approach God. here below, except by kneeling before the manger at Bethlehem and adoring him hidden in the weakness of a newborn child. These words touch at the core of the gift of motherhood, for we have an opportunity to bring dignity and respect to each child through our actions. Let us pray. Dear Jesus, we pray for a greater love for each small child, and may we have a spirit of justice as we seek to defend these little people. Amen. May we be a light to the world by wanting to love the Christ child in all little children.
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6: Stanton, and this has been the Order of Malta's Minute with the Catechism.
7: Good afternoon, welcome back. I'm Alex Peter. My guest, Joe Heschemey, a staff apologist for Catholic Answers and author of three books, most recently The Early Church Was the Catholic Church. He also blogs at shamelesspopery.com, and we are talking about how God wants even our wounds. This has to do with divine providence working in and through our brokenness and even our sins. Joe, great to have you in the program. How are you?
8: I'm doing great. How are you?
7: Well, thank you. So let's talk about chapter 7 in the Gospel of Luke. You've got this. You've got Jesus sitting in the house of a Pharisee named Simon, and a woman comes in. She's a woman of the city. She's a sinner. And somehow there's a pivotal reality to this narrative pertaining to our role in salvation history as well. So paint that picture for us.
8: Yeah, so, you know, as you say, he's in the house of Simon the Pharisee. This may or may not be the same person who's also recorded as Simon the leper, which mm-hmm. would suggest someone that maybe who's been healed by Jesus in the past. And we can explore that kind of as we go, because I think that's actually a relevant detail if it's true. But in any case, this woman of the city is how she's described, and as a sinner, she brings an alabaster flask of ointment. She stands behind Jesus at his feet, and she's weeping. And she washes his feet with her tears and wipes them with the head of her hair, kisses his feet, and anoints him with the oil. And Simon is aghast, saying, if this man were a prophet, he would have known who and what sort of woman this is who's touching him, for she's a sinner. But Jesus both uses this as an opportunity to contrast Simon and the woman, saying that he loves little because he's been forgiven little, and she loves a lot because she's been forgiven a lot. But in so doing, he's also revealing something about himself, first of all. Namely, as C.S. Lewis points out, Jesus behaves as if he were the party chiefly concerned in the forgiveness of sins. That is, he's behaving in a way only God can. If you wrong your neighbor and I say, oh, don't worry, I forgive you for that, I'm either interjecting myself in a bizarre and totally inappropriate manner, or I'm presenting myself as the God who's chiefly offended by sin. So, you know, one important dimension to this story is that Jesus is acting as the one who can forgive sins. He's acting as the judge. He's acting in this divine role. But second, and this is the part I wanted to explore in the piece, was the way healing comes to this woman isn't through just covering up or moving around the areas of sin, but it's precisely in the exact places where she's sinned against God that Jesus encounters her with this healing. This is one of the things, you know, Pope St. Gregory the Great has a really famous sermon on this passage, but I think it's famous for the wrong reason. It's famous because he suggests the woman is Mary Magdalene, which the church's liturgical calendar doesn't agree with him. But in the process, the actual sermon itself is just incredibly beautiful. Because, so if you don't mind, I know I'm going kind of long on this answer.
7: No, please go on.
8: He says, because we're assuming the kind of nature of her sin, when he talks about her as a woman of the city and a sinful woman, it's strongly hinted at the nature of her sins. And so if you imagine in that context, the way Jesus kills her in such a, frankly, physically intimate way is really striking. That he's taking the perfume that once she'd used to invite the wrong sort of attention, and now that same ointment is being used to honor our Lord.
1: Right.
8: And, you know, think about the use of uncovered hair. If you remember St. Paul's description to the Corinthians, Corinth was, you know, a city that had a lot of traffic of this kind because it was a major city for sailors. And so women, he really stressed the need for them to be veiled. Well, here she is unveiled, using her unveiled hair, which would have once been kind of a calling card, in the service of our Lord.
1: Mm-hmm.
8: And even the beauty of her face, you know, she's weeping tears and using those, and you know, all of this. And then, you know, her mouth kissing the feet of the Lord, all of this stuff. Gregory points out that, there's all these ways you can imagine a sort of sterilized redemption, a sort of way where, you know, hey, well, you know, your body got you into trouble, or your beauty got you into trouble, so you can be redeemed, but you have to move really far away from your beauty and your body and all of that. And I think sometimes as Christians, we can fall into that false vision of what redemption looks like.
1: Mm-hmm.
8: But Jesus redeems her and heals her really right in the very places where the offense happens. And I think that is something we all should learn from.
1: Yep.
8: Because whatever that looks like for us, that's where and how he wants to heal us.
1: And therein lies the real question, because on the one hand, we can recognize that Christ came to save us from sin, but there's a real healing of the soul, this elevation in the life of grace that means healing. And our participation in that, it opens up the grander question of instrumental causality, right? That in divine providence, even our sins, our mistakes, are factored into the ultimate fulfillment of the perfection of God's plan.
8: Yeah. I mean, as striking as that is, we never want to say God is the author of sin, but we always want to say that he permits sin only because he can draw a greater good out of it. And so the question in any sin is, well, but, and in fact, I'll even say it broader, the question of anything, good or bad, wicked or delightful or whatever, everything in between, the question is always, how can this incident be an opportunity for the glory of God?
1: Right.
8: And it may be an opportunity for the glory of God precisely in that we've been humbled. So, you know, C.S. Lewis makes the argument that sometimes God will let us fall into lower and more shameful sins, precisely to keep us out of the secret sins, things like pride, that can so easily wreck the soul without leaving an obvious mark.
1: Right. Aquinas makes a similar argument in the Summa. And this falling into lower sin, then that God allows for, he doesn't, like you said, he's not the author of sin, he doesn't orchestrate it.
8: Right.
1: Yet you've got this reality where, in allowing for it, there's a kind of paternal love going on here. Because he who is forgiven much, one would hope, axiomatically loves much. And often that is the case when you take a look at the lives of the saints.
8: Yeah, absolutely. Like he allows us to experience the sort of struggle so that we can experience the kind of experience of being forgiven and redeemed, and in that way see both the gravity of sin and even more the immensity of his love for us.
1: Right.
8: I mean, I think about this as a father. I've got an almost one-year-old who is obsessed with climbing up the stairs right now. And, you know, like we do all the normal things to try to keep him from climbing up the stairs, but I will go just a step and a half behind him so that if he falls, he'll fall a tiny little bit and get maybe, you know, just enough of a, okay, this is serious business, don't be playing around. Well, of course, I don't want him to get hurt.
1: Yep.
8: But there are times where you, as a parent, out of love, will permit your kids to experience some small pain to avoid a bigger one. And I think we should factor in that this is true with God as well. So in all of this, you know, one of the reasons God allowed you to sin, you know, many people listening to this, they've got parts of their lives they're not proud of. And I'm actually more worried if there are people listening to this who don't. But there are parts of your life that you look back on, you're not proud of that.
1: Mm-hmm.
8: And God allowed that to be an opportunity of growth for you even if it was painful, even if it was something that took you a long time to kind of get the lesson and, right. and move forward and onward, and maybe there's something right now that doesn't feel good, that you're not proud of, whatever it is, and God wants to encounter you there and turn that to his glory. So, yeah, both the sin itself can be an opportunity for humility, repentance, redemption. I heard a priest once say, the only thing we can give God that he didn't already make is our sin.
1: Yep.
8: And, you know, this only for the fire of his mercy.
1: Yep.
8: I thought that was quite profound, but even expanding from that, all sin is a misuse of some God-given gift. And so part of that story is, how can I take whatever it is that I misused and not just avoid it now, but turn it over to the glory of God and honor God with it?
7: Well, Joe, we will talk about this on the other side of the break. 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

0: us to say that there's a kind of necessity to the role our sins play in our salvation, but it also speaks to the inner dynamism of the love of our Father, that He wants to meet us not only at our sin, but where we are hurting, and to bring us healing and elevation from there.
1: Yeah, I mean, we can see this in a very broad way with the incarnation itself. You know, when St. Thomas Aquinas talks about, was it really necessary for Jesus to become incarnate and to die on the cross?
0: Mm-hmm.
1: He argues that in one sense, the answer is no. I mean, as the one who is offended by sin, you can always just wave away a debt. And so he wants to know, well, why doesn't God do that? And he gives five reasons. And one of the reasons he gives is that it's better for our humanity. That is, you can imagine a scenario in which Adam and Eve screw up. Every one of us screws up after that. And God sort of says, you know what? Don't worry about it. I'll take care of it. And that's it. And he does it without any incarnation, without any human role at all. It's just divine action, and that's the end of the story. He doesn't do that, because in that scenario, there's nothing dignified from the human perspective. All we've done is screwed things up.
0: Right.
1: And, you know, like, again, to use, I'm very much a dad, so I feel like all of my examples these days come from, you know, raising kids. But when your kids make a mistake, you can just fix it. You know, if they spill a drink or something like this, you could just be, it's quicker, it's easier to just, you know, take care of it yourself. But it doesn't give them the dignity of agency and causality.
0: Mm-hmm.
1: And so if there's a causality to screwing things up, it is right that there also be a causality in redemption. And so it isn't just a divine person who dies on the cross. It's a divine person who is fully human.
0: Right.
1: And so when we look at the history of humanity, on one side of the ledger, sure, you've got all of the horrible human misdeeds of all of history. And on the other side of the lever, on the other side of the ledger, you have Jesus' perfect humanity, mm-hmm. doing all the things that he did, his death on the cross, and then that list continues to grow with the actions of all of the saints and all of the ways we cooperate with divine grace, that there is not just this divine human partnership in Jesus, but there is a divine human partnership in everyone who says yes to the grace of God.
0: Yep.
1: And so in that way, he's really showing a dignity to humanity that would have been impossible in our unaided humanity. And so once you get that that's the point of Christianity, that God saves us through us by becoming man, and that he wants us to be involved in that process, well, that changes how we think of ourselves, how we think of our neighbor, how we think of, you know, our place in the cosmic story of salvation. And so now it's like, okay, how did he make you in a specific way? And how can he take all of those parts of you that maybe go awry and instead use them for his glory? Mm-hmm. You know, we talked about the woman in Luke 7 before the break. Another good example of this is St. Paul. St. Paul is incredibly zealous, and he talks about this. He is, you know, basically unparalleled in his zeal, and that gets him into trouble.
0: Yep.
1: Because, you know, he kills a bunch of Christians, and he is zealous in persecuting them. It's a misguided zeal. Well, the solution to that isn't for St. Paul to put zeal away and just become completely unzealous. No. The point of that is to say, how can this zeal be directed for God? So if he's going 90 miles an hour in the wrong direction, the answer isn't put it in park. The answer is to go 100 miles an hour in the right direction.
0: That's right.
1: And so that's what we want. Like, what are those places where maybe you are, maybe you have gone in the wrong direction, and how can even that be an opportunity to proclaim the glory of God?
0: You know, this raises an even greater question that we have to consider, which is when we think about God transforming us, there's a reality in which something in us changes, but like you mentioned, there's a greater reality in which those things that are naturally good within us are now ordered in right proportion. And so a life of prayer, a life of virtue, a life of seeking God means allowing him to take those things about ourselves, our past, that sometimes we might be ashamed of, and to reorient them to the order of salvation and the order of eternal life.

0: And that's alarming. That's alarming for many people to think about.
1: Yeah. Yeah, I think so often we can be tempted to sort of become windswept houses. You know, we're tempted to just replace the bad with emptiness. Mm-hmm. And, you know, out of a fear that if I act, I could act in a bad way. It could, you know, like this could be a return to the old life I didn't want. But it's actually not healthy. It's not glorifying God. It's not good for us to become a windswept house.
0: Right.
1: To become, you know, I've gotten rid of this bad thing, but I haven't replaced it with anything good. That is a spiritually precarious place to be.
0: Yep.
1: And so it's not to live in a sort of reactive way or to live, you know, on the run from your own humanity, but how do you incorporate your humanity in the glorification of God?
0: Yeah. You know, as with many new converts, especially when you're first trying to discover a proper sense of anthropology post-conversion, there's a tendency towards the disdain of all that is human, you know, the human nature,
1: yes,
0: the fallenness of human, even the body, right? Anything fleshly, anything bodily.
1: Yeah.
0: But what's surprising is the Christian gospel tells us that that which has been assumed by Christ has therefore been redeemed. And tangentially, this is why Christological, yes, heresies are so problematic. But the good news for us is that therefore our bodies, our souls, our entire beings have been redeemed and are now predestined for eternal beatitude.
1: Yeah, you know, St. Augustine gets a really bad rap. He often gets the rap of being someone who falls into this. You know,
0: he's
1: too anti-body. But he talks about Galatians 5. You know, when St. Paul contrasts the works of the flesh with the fruits of the Spirit.
0: Mm-hmm.
1: And this is an often misunderstood passage because it can sound like Paul is saying the body is bad and the soul is good. And Augustine's point is no. What he's saying is the Holy Spirit is good and our unaided humanity,
0: yep,
1: is where we run into the problems. Because he points out that many of the so-called works of the flesh are sins that the devil's guilty of as well, and he doesn't have a body. So, you know, mm-hmm, if you go through that list, it's, you know, things like schism and party spirit. Well, you don't need a body to do any of that.
0: That's right.
1: And so, you know, he makes the point that it's a mistake to imagine that the body is the problem. That certainly your body can get you into trouble. So can your soul. Both have been wounded by sin, but both are also good. And Christ has come to redeem both. Gregory of Nyssa talks about this in a particularly telling passage in Great Catechism. He talks about how the divine physician comes, and the bandage has to be in the shape of the wound, and that the wound is bodily and spiritual. And that if we were just souls, Christ could save us by faith alone, because that is how the soul encounters Christ.
0: Yeah.
1: But because we're bodily as well, he gives us the great gift of the Eucharist. And I found that such a striking and provocative sort of insight that maybe one reason so many Christians today don't appreciate the gift of the Eucharist is because they don't appreciate the gift of the body and the work of redemption.
0: Mm-hmm. And there might be some truth to that, especially when you consider that when you dive a little deeper and you consider that, yes, God is supremely just. He is justice itself. Yet, in his benevolent mercy, his justice meets us in our humanity. That includes our bodiliness, and that's why the incarnation happens. Like you mentioned, there's a real just and merciful, yeah, reality behind that.
1: Yes, absolutely. And you know, famously, his justice, his mercy is justice to himself.
0: Mm-hmm.
1: Because he's giving himself what he is owed, which is the ability to act mercifully.
0: Right. Well, Joe, I want to say thank you for making the time to speak with us. How can people reach you and all the work you're doing?
1: Yeah, so I work at Catholic Answers. It's catholic.com, and you can listen to us 3 to 5 Pacific, 5 to 7 Central, or wherever you are, on the air, any of the EWTN stations. And you can get me at Shameless Popery. That's the name of my podcast, and we have 2 episodes a week. So look forward to, you know, hearing from people who listen to this show.
0: All right. Thank you, Joe. God bless you.
1: My pleasure. Thanks for having me on.
0: No problem. My guest has been Joe Heschmeyer, staff apologist for Catholic Answers, author of 3 books. Most recently, The Early Church Was the Catholic Church, and he blogs at, as mentioned, shamelesspopery.com. Rounding off this hour, we really ought to consider the fact that the mercy of God is gentler than anything you and I can imagine. In fact, to quote G.K. Chesterton in God in the Docks, the harshness of God is eminently gentler than human mercy. And mentioning this means realizing that God, the God who created you as a body-soul composite being, is the same God who wants to redeem that same body-soul composite reality of you. The gift of His grace poured out into our hearts by the gift of the Holy Spirit through the gift of Jesus Christ's sacrifice on the cross makes it so that we go from our natural fallen way of living into an elevated life of grace. It makes living a life of virtue, living a life of holiness, not only possible, but livable and enjoyable. This is the path to happiness now. We have a way out, and that way out is Jesus Christ. That way out is through God who became man, so that you and I might become sharers in the infinite, intimate, Trinitarian divine life that God has. And that's our great hope. That's our joy, that even our sins pale in comparison with God's love. I'm Marcus Peter.

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4: 2 hours dedicated to Catholic apologetics and evangelization is next.
5: Bite-sized Catechism, paragraph 13, brought to you by Red Sea Apostolate. The structure of the catechism. The plan of this catechism is inspired by the great tradition of catechisms which built catechesis on four pillars. Number one, the baptismal profession of faith, which is the creed. Number two, the seven sacraments of faith, which impart sanctifying grace. Number three, the life of faith, which is the commandments. And number four, the prayer of the believer, which is the Lord's Prayer.
6: Among the many arguments relativists give to prove their worldview, one is that moral beliefs change. For example, they might say, "We used to believe slavery was okay, but now we don't. If there were moral absolutes, well then moral beliefs wouldn't change." How do we respond? Well, we can ask the relativists if we've morally progressed in changing our country's slavery laws. Assuming they say yes, we can point out the fact that progress implies an objective moral standard that our society better conforms to today than it did 150 plus years ago. But if there's an objective moral standard that we've progressed toward, well then morality is not relative. So the relativist either has to give up on the idea that we've progressed morally in order to keep relativism, or reject relativism to keep the idea of moral progress. I'm Carlo Broussard with The Ready Reason for Catholic Answers, Catholic.com.
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2: Welcome to the wisdom of Father Groeschel. Over the years, Father Benedict Groeschel has produced many wonderful teaching series for EWTN, and we're delighted to showcase a number of them for you. On today's show, an episode from the series God the Father. Here's Father Groeschel.
9: Hello, I'm Father Benedict Groeschel of the Franciscan Friars of the Renewal from the South Bronx, and I want to welcome you to the fifth segment of our series on God the Father. As we've gone along, we've looked at what we can tell about God from the material universe, as revealed in the science of astronomy and physics, what we can tell about God from the philosophers, particularly from the Greeks. And now we turn to God who speaks, to God as we know him, through his own direct revelation to people, apart from the revelation that he makes of himself in the material world. You'll recall that St. Paul says that we can know the invisible things from the visible ones. But now we're going to look at God's Word, his mysterious openness to people, his calling to people. I should tell you that many people in the ancient world hoped that God was calling, and they tried to find out what he was saying. Plato says that we go through life hoping that there is another existence after this life, but we would have to have a revelation of God to be sure. That revelation of God actually was going on in Plato's time, but he didn't know about it, couldn't tell it, because God was not revealing himself to the philosophers, but to a poor group, a Bedouin nation, living in the wilderness, trying to eke out an existence, trying to get their own land. By this time, they had established a kingdom, they had a history, and we think of that history perhaps in larger terms than it really was. The Jewish people before the time of Christ, or particularly before the time of the Maccabees, were not major players in the history of the world. The events we see recorded in the Old Testament, in the Jewish Bible, are magnificent in the messages that they give us, but in terms of them being a very integral part of the history of the ancient world, that's not quite in perspective. Nevertheless, God revealed something. And he revealed it to the Jews, and it was something that nobody else knew about him. The Greek philosophers, then the Romans, the Eastern philosophers like Confucius, they knew about God that he was fecund, that he was generous, that he was magnanimous, because nature is. They also knew he was mysterious, because nature can be very capricious. It can give you good messages and then give you bad ones. It can bring beautiful days, and it can bring thunderstorms and cyclones. It can bring magnificent crops, and it can bring drought and death. And so the ancient peoples were puzzled about this God of creation. But the one people who knew so much more about him were the Jews. And here we have the religious history of the Jews up to the time of Christ, which Christians call the Old Testament. Jewish people don't call it that. They call it the Scriptures. And we share this, at least the first five books of the Bible, with the Muslims too. They have the Torah, or the first five books. Now, God showed to these people, to the Jews, something that none of the Greeks ever suspected. And that was that God was merciful. Merciful? The Greeks thought of mercy as a weakness of the mind. Nature is not merciful. Nature can be bounteous, but it is not merciful. You make a mistake with nature, and nature will pay you back. You corrupt a river, you destroy fields, you cut down forests, you've done a damage that is not undone. You may be sorry you did it. God may forgive you for doing it, but nature never forgives. Nature is relentless. It has no ability to back up. And this led to, in the ancient world, not only among the Greeks, but among the Goths, among the peoples of the forests, among the traditional religions, say in Africa today or in the rainforests, God is seen as punitive, just, but punitive, and someone that you don't fool around with, because he is not merciful. And the Jewish scriptures begin with an act of divine mercy. The failure of Adam and Eve to live up and pass the test which is given them. The test is described in very simple ways, the simple people, of a prohibition of participating in some fruit, partaking of a fruit. Whatever they did, it was far more profound, because it brought with it a knowledge of evil, which they did not have. And in that very event, God promises salvation through his son. Well, through his agent. It does not yet say his son. But it's very, very interesting what it says. And this is when they misbehave God, And God says to the serpent, the figure of evil, because you have done this, cursed are you among all the cattle. On your belly you shall walk, and you shall eat dust. I will put enmity between you and the woman, between your seed and her seed. And he will bruise your head, and you shall lie, and you shall bruise his heel. Now, that's the promise of salvation. The pronouns there are not clearly masculine pronouns in this translation, which is the Standard Revised. It says he can equally say she will crush you. Now, whatever else is the beginning of the undoing of the curse. And the rest of the history of the human race is the history of that curse and its undoing, that evil. You may say, well, why in the world should you and I, who live thousands of years later, why should we be burdened with an evil that our first parents, the first people, committed? I don't know. But I'll tell you this. If you live in New York, it's very obvious that we are. I don't know why, but it is obvious that we carry a burden. And I think if you look around carefully any place else, nicer places than New York, you know, Grand Rapids or Ventura or wherever it happens to be, wherever you go, Hollywood or the Black Forest or any place, you're going to find people, all of them, carrying a burden of evil, of capability of wickedness, of temptation, of that. And we find God being merciful. Now, this idea of God being merciful was a very, very difficult thing for some people to accept. Even today, I have a number of friends who are African priests and sisters. And their families have mostly been Christian, converted by missionaries, in the last two or three generations. But the first older people that the missionaries met when they went to Africa, these people did not become Christians. You know why? Because Christianity was too easy. You could be forgiven. And the old people in the traditional religion, they didn't believe that, because nature does not forgive. And in Africa, in tribal life, if someone seriously misbehaves, they are severely punished, and there is no mercy. Even the Greeks, as I mentioned to you, despise the idea of mercy. Some of you have heard of the Greek tragedies. Perhaps the most powerful of them is the Greek play Oedipus Rex, made famous by the so-called Oedipal conflict. The Oedipal conflict is a psychological process identified by Freud, in which children are jealous of the parent of the opposite sex. Whether it be true or not is another question. But in the Greek idea, King Oedipus is an interesting person. The city is conquered by a cruel tyrant. He kills the king and marries the king's wife, and he's looking all over for the little baby prince, and he can't find him. The queen won't tell him where the prince is. And in the customs of those times, she is forced to marry the person who has killed her husband. Talk about women's rights. As time goes on, a young hero rises out of the people, and this hero leads a revolution and kills the wicked king. And now he is free to marry the queen. And she happily marries him, because he has avenged her first husband. But terrible calamities come down on the city-state. Hailstorms, earthquakes, all kinds of terrible things. Nobody knows what's wrong. And they're having a big meeting. They're trying to figure out what happened. Why are the gods angry? And the little peasant woman comes out of the crowd. She's the little peasant woman who raised the present king. And she says, I know why the gods are angry. Because the king is married to his mother. She had raised that little boy, and she knew that he was really the prince. He did not know it himself. And in the very last scene of the play, it's extremely dramatic. King Oedipus comes out. His face is drenched with blood. Blood is running down his garments because he's plucked out his own eyes as an act of repentance so he never again may see the children who are both his offspring and his siblings. No mercy. But the Jews, all the Jews, they knew something about divine mercy. It had been revealed to them. And so we read in the Psalms beautifully. Here's the 118th Psalm. Give thanks to the Lord, for he is good, for his mercy endures forever. Let Israel say, his merciful love endures forever. Let the house of Aaron say, his love endures forever. Oh, give thanks to the Lord, for he is good, for his love endures forever. Now, this word that I'm reading as love or mercy is basically the same word. Mercy and love of God are the same word, and they mean something terribly important. If you're somebody who is interested in grace, in Christianity, in salvation, whatever you're interested in, along those lines, you've got to understand this concept. And I have spoken about it before on EWTN, so I hope I'm not boring you. But the concept is of unmerited love, forgiveness, and mercy. You cannot merit mercy and forgiveness. How does it come? Well, it's because it's the nature of God. There's so many beautiful quotations in sacred scripture, and it compares the mercy of God, now listen to this, to the love that a mother has for her unborn child. Does an unborn child merit the mother's love? No, not at all. The child is loved without doing anything. That's mercy, love, compassion. In the 131st Psalm, we read, I have calmed and quieted my soul like a weaned child with its mother. My soul is like the weaned child that is with me. Mercy is compared to the relationship of mother and son. In Isaiah, this is very, very clear. Isaiah 49:15, the great prophet of the Messiah. Can a woman forget her nursing child or show no compassion on the child of her womb? Even these may forget, but I will not forget you. In Isaiah 66, as a mother comforts her child, so I will comfort you. Here we're getting a different picture from the philosophers. With the philosophers, God is one true, good, beautiful, just. But here he is, merciful. And you know, throughout the Old Testament, he has mercy. He forgives. He takes compassion on people. Now I come to one of my absolutely favorite people in the Old Testament. Not Abraham, not Isaac, not Jacob, not Isaiah. Well, they're all favorites. Not Moses. But the slave girl, Hagar. The poor little Gentile slave girl of Abraham and Sarah. She's not their child. She's a slave that works with them. And this girl, to me, reveals so much about God. You must remember that I worked all my life with the poor. Right this minute, I'm responsible as chairman of the board of Good Counsel Homes for almost 70 homeless moms and their babies. We have one home for girls even with serious emotional problems. And when I go there and I see how vulnerable these girls are, I say to myself in the depths of my soul, Hagar. Hagar was the servant of Sarai, wife of Abraham, and she got herself into trouble. She was a fresh kid. And she made fun of the old lady because the old lady did not have any children of her own. And she had this little boy, Ishmael. And Sarai was very, very angry about it and tough. And Hagar ran away. And the angel of the Lord sends her back. And he says, the Lord will make you a son, the father of many nations. Well, more trouble. And this time, Sarai insists that Abraham send the slave girl away after the birth of the miraculous birth of Isaac. We read in Genesis 21:9, Sarai saw the son of Hagar the Egyptian, whom she had borne to Abraham, playing with her son Isaac. So she said to Abraham, cast out this slave girl with her son, for the son of this slave girl shall not be heir with my son Isaac. And the thing was very displeasing to Abraham on account of his son. But God said to Abraham, Abraham, be not displeased because of the lad and because of your slave woman. Whatever Sarai says to you, do as she tells you. For though Isaac shall be your descendants, through Isaac your descendants shall be named. But I will make a nation of the son of the slave girl, also because he is your offspring. And Abraham rose up early in the morning and took bread and a skin of water, gave it to Hagar, putting her on her shoulder along with the child, and sent her away. And she departed and wandered in the wilderness of Beersheba. Now just think of this. Slave girl, skin of water, some bread, little baby, walking out in the wilderness. And she ran out of water. She was downhearted. And she says, she put the little boy under a tree so she wouldn't hear him crying. She said, let me not look upon the death of this child. And she sat over against him, and the child lifted up his voice and wept. And God heard the voice of the child. And the angel of God came to Hagar from heaven, and he said, what troubles you, Hagar? Fear not, God has heard the voice of this child where he is. Arise, lift up the lad. Hold him fast in your hand, for I will make him a great nation. Then God opened her eyes, and she saw a well of water. And she went and filled the skin with water and gave the lad to drink. And God was with the lad. And he grew up, and he lived in the wilderness, and became an expert at the bow. Now this Ishmael is believed to be the father of the southern Arabs, the Arabs of the south. He's still around. Isaac went on to become the father of the Jews. The Lord had compassion on this poor little child, this little slave girl and her baby. God is a God of compassion. Over and over in the Old Testament, we find God showing compassion, forgiveness, mercy, so that all over the place in the Old Testament, along with the justice of God, is the mysterious message of the mercy of God. Because his mercy endures forever. And you, even if you are not a Christian or a Jew or a Muslim, you probably believe in the mercy of God. You think somehow or other, whatever you think about God, you think of him as merciful. Because of the impact that the Bible has had on the thought of the whole world. Particularly when I talk to Hindus or I read Hindu writings, I'm struck by the impact of Christianity on modern Hinduism. I don't think anybody in the world today, except somebody who's mentally ill perhaps, or somebody terribly fanatical, thinks that God is without mercy. The mercy of God is shown particularly in the life of our Lord Jesus Christ. Why does he come? We believe he is the Messiah. Why did he come? To bring the mercy of God, to bring the forgiveness of God. He says himself, blessed are the merciful, for they shall see God. Have his disciples always been merciful? By no means. By no means. His disciples have never all been anything. But when they are merciless or without mercy, they go directly against his example and his teaching. You know, Jesus taught with parables. They are stories. And one of his great parables is the parable of the unjust steward, the merciless steward. This man makes a mess of his job. The king calls him in. He's got them into great debt, huge debt. The king says, you're going to be locked up until that debt is paid. You'll be tortured. And the man says, no, have mercy on me and my wife. My children, don't put us into slavery. And the king forgives the debt. And the same servant goes out and he meets another servant of his, another servant who owes him a small amount of money, and he beats him up and throttles him and demands the money and puts him in jail till the money is paid. We see the mercy of God and the mercilessness of the servant. Be careful in your life, and I need to be careful in mine. Christians have a very difficult role, so do Jews. We must teach the justice of God. We must teach the commandments of God. As I said in the earlier segment, we have no right to decide what is good or what is evil. That is defined in Scripture. It's defined in nature, in the natural law, because it comes, it flows from the very being of God. For this reason, all sane human beings know that good is to be done and evil is to be avoided. And we also know that evil brings its own reward, that those who do evil destroy themselves. They come to their own judgment. The words of Jesus, those who take the sword shall perish by the sword, are often verified in history. I know I was in the concentration camp at Dachau visiting the museum, and it was a picture of SS troops there with steins of beer having a party, and it said underneath, where are they now? Where are they now? The justice of God. But also, there is the mercy and compassion of God. If there's anything that Christianity ought to teach, it's compassion. Now, there are people listening to this broadcast who are saying to me, ha, Christianity is compassionate. Well, why doesn't it understand me? I'm living in some circumstance which is against the Bible. They may be living together in a relationship and they're not married. They may be living in a relationship that is forbidden by sacred scripture. Relationship of two people of the same sex living together as partners. You say, why isn't the church merciful to me? The church must teach what God has revealed. The church must teach what is in the natural law. And when it does not do so, when the clergy or the laity of any religion and of any time do not teach that, then they themselves bring a judgment on themselves. I belong to a church that is not bashful about its teachings. I was saying the rosary a week ago in front of an abortion clinic, and two of the women who work with us were trying to counsel girls not to have an abortion as they went in. And one of them turned around. She and her boyfriend went in and they came back out. Were we being merciless to the others? No. We were trying to tell them the truth. And when they came out, we showed them kindness and compassion and we tried to help them. And we would do the same to those who even do these things. I pray for them every day that they will see the light, because I would not dare enjoin condemning anybody. Because blessed are the merciful, for they shall obtain mercy.
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6: There is power in saying I'm sorry, and relationships can be truly strengthened by it. So do we choose to apologize to our children when they are hurt by our actions? Setting the example for our kids takes a lot, but it gives even more. It gives a child that learns humility. Let's be loving families that ask for and give forgiveness quickly.
7: Family Wisdom, brought to you by Red Sea Apostolate, religious education for the domestic church.
8: Hi, I'm Father Fernando Ricard from the Diocese of Austin, and I wanted to share one of my favorite verses from Scripture, which is Romans 8:28. For all things work for the good of those who love God. For me, that's a verse the Lord speaks to me again and again, especially because I tend to dwell a lot on my mistakes or on doing things the right way. And through His Word, the Lord tells us that even our mistakes and sometimes even our sins can actually, the Lord can use them for good and turn them for the sanctification of those that love Him. So as long as I love Him, He will do the rest. I know that happened to me once when I got an anointing call and I ended up going to the wrong person, but that person needed the sacraments and was close to their death, and they ended up receiving it through my mistake. But praise be to God for His mercy and His power.
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11: Hi, and welcome once again to EWTN's Bookmark. Our guest author, well known to all of us, Dr. Ralph Martin, his latest work, The Coming Judgment, Are We Ready? Emmaus Road Publishing. And great to be with you. And I wanted to mention also, people would have seen you on EWTN Live with the one and only Father Mitch, and you were on with Jeanette as well. So you're kind of making the rounds on this book, The Coming Judgment, Are We Ready? Ralph, why are you such a downer? I mean, are you just a gloom and doom kind of guy now? Is that sell books? Or
12: Why am I laughing, Doug?
11: What's the take?
12: Yeah, well, no. People sometimes even look at the title here and say, that's scary, I don't want to know about it. Well, you better know about it so you're not scared. You know, like every Sunday we recite the Nicene Creed, He's coming again in glory to judge the living and the dead. Every end of the liturgical year, the beginning of Advent, we have scary passages about chastisement, judgment, second coming. And I've hardly ever heard a sermon preached on them to explain it clearly, because Jesus says, I want you to know these things so when they happen, you won't be shaken up, you won't panic, you'll understand what's happening. And for those who are in Christ Jesus, there's no condemnation. Right. So this is basically the answers to the final exam. Wouldn't you like the answers to the final exam before it comes? Wouldn't that be wonderful?
11: It sounds good to me, absolutely, as long as I didn't get accused of cheating. One of the people who referenced your book was somebody who also did a book on the hell there is. Monsignor Pope said, many today are misled by the deceiving notion that almost everyone will be saved, and few, if any, will be lost. Now, you mentioned, and it's in your book, you mentioned it as well, so I'll pick up on it. You said the silence. The question is, why is there such silence on this topic in your mind?
12: Well, I think that right after Vatican II, a number of scholars petitioned Paul VI to eliminate from the breviary over 100 verses from the Psalms that they thought would be disturbing to modern man psychology. Mm-hmm. And they require some explanation, the imprecatory Psalms. But then we got them kind of putting things in brackets that could maybe be disturbing to people. So even today, sometimes, you know, as we go to church, you know, you'll see something in brackets, and hey, I don't mind a bracket for a long genealogies, but
11: right. But
12: sometimes the bracket is bracketing out the punchline, is bracketing out the conclusion that Jesus and the apostles want us to know about the consequences of not responding to what was just said, the eternal consequences. So I think there's like an allergic reaction going on, where people have become allergic to consequences. They want to have a God in their own image.
11: A lack of responsibility,
12: yeah,
11: really,
12: yeah,
11: isn't
12: yeah.
11: it?
12: Yeah, right? a lack of...
11: On everything you see today.
12: Yes.
11: Everybody says, it's not my fault.
12: Right. Where everybody gets a trophy, no matter whether they played hard or didn't. Or,
11: right.
12: You know,
11: I didn't do it and I failed the test, but it's not really my fault X, Y, Z, you know, of why the teacher didn't teach me or something else.
12: Yeah, well, University of Michigan just decided for incoming freshmen this year not to give them grades so it would be too distressful for them to ease their way into college.
11: Well, then why bother teaching them anything at all?
12: Yeah. So anyway, I think Jesus has solemnly commanded us to not only preach the gospel to all creatures, and those who believe and are baptized will be saved, and those who don't believe will be condemned. Don't shoot me, I'm just a messenger. Jesus saying, this is serious. This is not a game. Mm-hmm. Christianity is not a game. Baptism isn't just a ritual. Mm-hmm. It's a sacrament that really takes away original sin and really brings us into union with God, and it's really necessary. It's really important. And then in Matthew 28, Jesus says, teach them everything I've told you. Make disciples of them. So it's not just making a decision for Christ at one time in your life. It's making a decision for Christ and a decision to follow him, a decision to obey him, a decision to seek to know what his will is in every area of our life.
11: Right.
12: And a lot of times when these scripture readings come around, priests preach on something else because they think it would be disturbing to people. It will be disturbing to people, but that's God's mercy, disturbing people out of their illusions, disturbing
11: the
12: people.
11: The signs of contradiction and all those kinds of things.
12: Yeah,
11: and Jesus bringing the fire and the division, as you talk about.
12: Yes, not because he wants to hurt anybody, but because he wants to separate people from what's making them miserable, what's harming them, and what's harming other people. He wants to separate themselves from sin.
11: Right. It reminds me just what you were saying. I was thinking of the parable of the two brothers. The one who says yes but doesn't do it. The one who originally says no but then does do it.
12: Yeah. Yeah. Or like we were talking before, you know, Jesus says, if you love me, do what I'm asking you to do.
11: Right.
12: I'm trying to show you the way to happiness.
11: I call you friends if you.
12: Yeah, yeah, yeah.
11: But what we hear is, well, I'm just his friend, and you know, friends get along, and friends overlook problems with each other.
12: Yeah, I have nothing to worry about because I'm not a serial killer. Well, I didn't make this up, but there's about, I don't know, lots of things in the Bible other than serial killers that could send you to hell.
11: Well, you say right in the beginning, and I don't know if you decided to put Acts 17 in here, but it says, the times of ignorance God overlooked, but now he commands all men everywhere to repent.
12: Yeah, I did put that in there because people don't realize that the day of judgment has already been set by God the Father. He's already appointed the one who'll be the judge and made that public to everybody by raising him from the dead. Mm-hmm. So this is serious business. This is going to happen. This isn't a myth. This isn't a story. This isn't like a literary form that we don't need to pay attention to. This is a historical event that's going to happen, just like the first coming of Jesus came. The second coming of Jesus is going to happen. Also, the time of mercy is going to come to an end, and everybody who's been willing to respond to the immense mercy of God is going to be saved. But those who reject it to their dying day wouldn't be happy in heaven.
11: Well, you quote the diary of Sister Faustina with that great image of the two roads. Why don't you talk about it? Especially you were broad and wide years ago.
12: Well, the two roads, It's like a theme in the Bible from the beginning to the end. And, you know, like the most common text that John of the Cross quoted in his whole, all his different books is Matthew chapter 7, verses 13 and 14, mm-hmm. which we've talked about before, Doug. It's one of our, it's one of the things that we share together. Mm-hmm. But honestly, the sad thing is that so many of our fellow Catholics today believe something like this, that broad and wide is the way to heaven, and almost everybody's going there. Mm. But narrow is the road and difficult the path that leads to hell, and hardly anybody's going that way. But you know what Jesus himself said, mm-hmm. is broad and wide is the way that's leading to destruction.
11: Right.
12: And I would add, unfortunately, many are traveling that way. Narrow is the door that leads to life, difficult the road, few are finding it. Not because Jesus wants there to be few finding it. He wants the whole human race to be saved. But people have to respond to him. People have to accept the light the Holy Spirit's giving them, to believe in Jesus, to obey Jesus, to follow Jesus, and to persevere to the end in friendship with Jesus.
11: Well, I think the interesting thing is the perspective that here you've got divine mercy, and everybody talks about how merciful our Lord is, of course. And here's Faustina, who's exactly telling, this is what she saw.
12: Yeah.
11: People dancing in the street, everything's wonderful until they fall into hell.
12: Yeah.
11: And there's this other road, which is hard and difficult, and people carrying their cross, and that's the one that leads to heaven.
12: And they say the very first instant they enter paradise, all their sorrows are forgotten. Mm-hmm. It's like they just disappear. So, yeah, I mean, yeah, Saint Faustina's vision of the two paths, the two ways, is just exactly what Scripture talks about. The broad way, many people are going over it, and they're rejoicing, they're having fun, they're having party time, and then before they know it, they're falling into the abyss. And then the others who are basically picking up their cross and denying themselves for the sake of love. The minute they enter the destination, all their sorrows are gone. And that's what Scripture says.
11: Right.
12: The sorrows of the present age are not worth comparing to the glory that will be ours when Christ Jesus appears.
11: In the beginning, you say, over the years, I've been acutely aware of the lack of solid preaching and teaching on the last things, heaven, hell, death, and judgment, in the ordinary life of Catholics. To do this traditional list, I would add the truth concerning the second coming of Jesus. Why did you feel it was important to add that fifth one into the mix?
12: Because that's the event that triggers the final judgment. That's the event that triggers the final destinations of people. Mm-hmm. And that's in the Creed. You know, the Creed talks about he's coming again in glory to judge the living and the dead. So I just felt like, you know, sometimes what becomes popular in Catholic culture as formulations are good, but sometimes they do leave out things like Pope John Paul II decided to start the Luminous Decade of the Rosary.
11: You know,
12: it felt like there was a neglect of certain mysteries there, that type of thing. So I just felt like this is so central, the Second Coming, so connected to the Final Judgment, that I needed to...
11: You described this as being a popular book. Does that mean it has good sales, or people like the topic, or
12: what
11: do you mean by popular?
12: I tried to write it in a way that ordinary folks could understand it, mm-hmm. but I also tried to write it more than ever before with scholarly backing. And I particularly refer to a couple books. One is The Economy of Salvation of St. Paul, St. Paul in the Light of the Final Judgment, and a very famous Bible scholar, Father Brendan Byrne, just wrote that book. He's done really important, solid work. He's a mainstream Scripture scholar. Mm-hmm. He's done the commentary on Romans. And he basically says every single one of Paul's letters has the final judgment in view. Mm-hmm. I say, well, that sounds like a pretty sweeping judgment, but ever since, mm-hmm. if you actually look at it, this continual reference by Paul to the coming day of the Lord, the coming day...
11: But somebody might say, well, that's because he thought it was coming very soon.
12: Well, he actually said, some of you are misinterpreting what I'm saying, and you stop working. Get back to work.
11: Right, that's true.
12: And then in 2 Thessalonians chapter 2, he says, it's not true that he's about to come again, because two big things need to happen before he comes again. The great apostasy. Mm-hmm. What's an apostasy? It isn't something that pagans do. It's something that Christians do. Mm-hmm. It's a massive turning away from faith on the part of those who once had it. And we're living in a big apostasy right now, but really, I mean, Christendom lasted for a good time, mm-hmm. you know, way, way beyond. Paul was so successful in preaching the gospel. The Lord was so successful in converting Constantine, mm-hmm. that eventually the whole world as we knew it became Christian in a certain way. But that's been really disappearing over the last couple centuries. And now we see countries like Italy and France and Spain that are sort of like the hero countries of saints and
11: Christian
12: Scotland.
11: In name only, mainly?
12: Yes, like maybe less than 5% of people still going to church, and a huge hostility to Christ and the church in the prevailing culture in those countries. So we're seeing a great apostasy, whether it's the final apostasy or not, we only know to see if the Lord comes again.
11: You say the Bible repeats many times the theme of how hardness of heart can lead to an inability to see and hear what God is doing and saying. What do you see as meaning hardness of heart? What is that?
12: Yeah. Well, you know, like the angel said, peace on earth to men of goodwill. What does it mean to be a person of goodwill? Mm-hmm. It means a person who sincerely wants to know the truth, a person who's still in touch with reality, a person who's able to be realistic about what's going on in their life and their soul, a person who's willing to accept illumination coming from God, either through the preaching of the gospel or the interior light of the Holy Spirit. It's a person who's sincerely open to reality, to life, to truth, to the Holy Spirit. But there's some people that have kind of decided that, well, like Romans chapter 1 says, they exchange the truth of God for a lie, and they worship the creature rather than the creator. That's the story of our culture today,
11: right?
12: We're worshiping ourselves.
11: It seems to be, right?
12: Yeah, we're worshiping ourselves. We'll solve the problems. We don't need God. Yeah. Foolish people.
11: We have a selfie religion.
12: Yeah.
11: Right, basically, we're just looking at ourselves in the mirror and narcissistic.
12: And we're declaring, well, you know, somebody's going to solve the problem of death. You know, it's just a matter of time. We're going to upload our consciousness into the cloud somewhere. And the crazy thing is that even if human life is able to be prolonged in some strange way, it's just human life with all its sorrows, all its problems, all its incompleteness. And what Jesus is offering is eternal life. I mean, that's really what Jesus has come to give us, eternal life, resurrection from the dead. So the only one who solved the problem of death is Jesus.
11: Right.
12: He rose from the dead, never more to die, and everybody who's connected to him, everybody who's part of his body, everybody who eats his body and drinks his blood, everybody who stays connected to the vine is going to have eternal life.
11: Right. You say the fervor and urgency characteristic of the preaching of Jesus and the apostles are often lacking today. And then you go on to talk about that are some people out there doing it, but it's omitted a lot. Then you had a quote from Father Carter Griffin, rector of St. John Paul II Seminary. He said, and I'll jump through it, "I'm increasingly convinced that hell is the linchpin of faith." Then he goes on to say, "Nevertheless, the widespread denial of hell has undermined the very foundation of our faith, which is the incarnation of Jesus is called Savior, because he saves us from something. If we don't need saving, then we don't need a Savior. No belief in hell, no need for Jesus. Is it as simple as that?" And he goes on to say, "Hell intensifies above all the urgency of our preaching."
12: Yes, honestly, I would say even people who are orthodox and spiritual, in the back of their minds is sort of this deception of God's so merciful, everybody will be saved, and they want to preach the truth, they want to be spiritual people, but they haven't really encountered Jesus, the Son of Contradiction. They haven't really paid attention to what Jesus is saying in his parables. They haven't taken seriously the reality of at the end of the age, Jesus is going to send out his angels and gather together all the weeds and throw them into the fire, and all the wheat into his Father's house. You know, they haven't taken seriously about the real separation at the end of time of those who want to respond to the love of God and those who don't.
11: You

0: were selectively edited for modern sensibilities. The future of our church and our salvation depends upon it. Yeah. So are you hopeful?
1: Well, I'm hopeful that if you and I keep doing what we're doing, if EWTN keeps doing what they're doing, you know, if more and more people like Monsignor Pope rise up to kind of start really speaking the truth in a very credible way, having an impact, I think more and more people are waking up to this. Mm-hmm. It's still a relatively small number, but I think there's enough of them now that there's no going back. There's really a remnant, you know, in the church mm-hmm. right now that's awake to the full message.
0: Right. Well, you quote, Pope Benedict, but everybody, and you have it in here with the one who he talks about when he was a priest, he looked into the future in a sense and said he saw a small Orthodox poorer church.
1: Yeah, yeah, I know. It's utterly amazing. I mean, this was like way back in the late 70s, I think, so it's maybe 50 years ago almost. Right. And he said, you know, most people don't see it yet, but the church is going to go through a terrible pruning, a terrible, painful time where they're going to lose their buildings, they're going to lose their money, they're going to lose their prestige in society, and it's going to be a really, really difficult time. But out of that, it's going to become a purified church that actually becomes an incredible sign of hope for technological man who's unspeakably lonely when you encounter these small communities of living faith and find the love and find the truth that they didn't think they could find.
0: Do you think that's what we're going through now?
1: I do, yeah.
0: Okay.
1: I think there's no question about it,
0: right,
1: you know, when you look at the statistics.
0: Well, you also point out here, ears to hear, and you talk about the importance of hearing Jesus, and the idea that you talk about, as you quoted a German priest here, who said, eternity of punishment, seeing that the prophets of Christ himself, that the apostles and the fathers of the church speak of an unquestioned fact that there is hell.
1: Yeah.
0: And you go over the years, I've been continually perplexed by the near total disregard for preaching and teaching about central Catholic truths. You quote a Father O'Callaghan who writes in his major work on the final events of salvation, the outcome of final judgment is unequivocal, eternal life or eternal perdition. It seemed to me years ago they used to, we'd had the Paschal's wager. Well, we're not sure, so we'll act like there is really going to be judgment and we'll act accordingly. Today we have the reverse. People act like there's not going to be and then figure if there is, well, I'll get a pass anyway.
1: Yeah, no, that's really true. And fortunately, we don't have to be in the situation that Paschal was in where we don't really know. We know now. The whole purpose of Christ coming was so we don't have to guess anymore. The whole purpose of Christ working his miracles, rising from the dead, the whole purpose of the church is so we don't have to guess anymore, but
0: right,
1: we can know.
0: Right. It's that you say here, in the past, individuals might be confronted for pursuing sinful behaviors and lifestyles. We would ask, have you no shame? Today, that clear answer to that question by most is no. I always think of the famous McCarthy thing with the judge saying to him, at this point, have you no shame?
1: Yeah.
0: And it does seem to be that, you know, the idea of people acting out in a certain way that brings scandal and these other things are like, you know, don't you have any shame?
1: No, people are not ashamed anymore of sexual disorder. They're actually proud of it. They're celebrating it. They're putting out flags saying, guess what? I do really perverse things sexually and I'm proud of it, you know?
0: Right, right.
1: And that's one of the big areas of deception today. Like, you know, what's God's plan for marriage and sexuality? It's pretty simple.
0: Mm-hmm.
1: God created us male and female so we can come together in holy marriage, open to life. That's it. And every exercise of genital sexuality outside of holy marriage is offensive to the Lord and damaging
0: right,
1: the people.
0: Right. As you said earlier, but it was basically John Henry Newman said, heaven would be hell to an irreligious man. And you had talked about Vatican II and Paul VI. But there was another statement here I wanted to get out. There are a number of serious warnings in sacred scripture that specifically command us not to add or take away anything from the revealed Holy Spirit. The consequences could not be any more dire. As Cardinal Robert Sarah writes, man does not feel that he's in danger. He goes on to say, the sense of sin seems to have disappeared. Good and evil no longer exist. Doctrinal and moral confusion is reaching its height. Evil is good. Good is evil. Man no longer feels that he needs to be saved.
1: Amen, Cardinal Seurat.
0: Right,
1: yeah,
0: right.
1: Amen. I mean, yeah, that's it. That's true. It's so sad and it's so tragic. And, you know, we've been recently in the liturgy, we've been going through the prophets, Ezekiel, Jeremiah, and a lot of this says is that the Lord is not happy that the shepherds did not warn the flock. The Lord is not happy that the shepherds kept quiet when the wolves were coming. And Paul says that. He says, after I leave you guys,

0: you know, the wolves are going to come, and you got to really be tough. You got to really be clear. You got to protect people from the devil, who's like a roaring lion seeking to devour souls. And unfortunately, there's been a lot of, well, don't rock the boat, or we don't want to upset people. And priests who start preaching some of this stuff, they get complained to the bishop, and the bishop says, well, I can't deny that. It's what the church teaches, but do we really need to say it right now?
1: Right, I don't want to get any more phone calls.
0: Yeah, right.
1: You know, years ago, a comedian once said, parents don't want justice, they want quiet. and so many organizations, the same thing, they just want the problem. Just,
0: yeah.
1: I know you're right, but just don't say anything.
0: Yeah, well, like what Archbishop Fisher said in one of his, I'm really excited about the endorsements.
1: Right.
0: Archbishop Fisher from Sydney, Australia, Dominican Archbishop, he says, too many people, pastors included, put their heads in the sand when it comes to our ultimate destiny. This book treats this often neglected topic with its customary theological depth. I left out my name there, but I guess the sentence doesn't make sense without it. Ralph Martin treats this often neglected topic with his customary theological depth and popular accessibility. I thank Martin for another compelling contribution to contemporary Catholic theology that reminds us all of the eternal horizon that grounds the Christian life.
1: Right. Well, exactly. You've got some great endorsements in there. Here's another one I thought jumped out at me. We haven't quite gotten to the point, at least in the Catholic Church, that Richard Niebuhr so tellingly foresaw almost 90 years ago. He posited that the gospel of Christ would be warped to the point where its message would be, in effect, a God without wrath brought men without sin into a kingdom without judgment through the ministrations of a Christ without a cross.
0: Oh my goodness. Oh my goodness. Are we flirting with that today?
1: Absolutely.
0: Yeah.
1: An encapsulation right there.
0: Yeah, yeah.
1: That's amazing. I mean, really. I mean,
0: yeah, we're drifting in that way, aren't we?
1: Right. And so, despite the hundreds of references you say to the wrath in the Bible, I don't think I have ever heard a sermon that takes seriously and explains the reality of wrath of God. There's an aversion to allowing God to be God. There is a desire to construct God that suits us in a neutered Jesus who affirms us as we are overlooking our failings. As Benedict XVI wrote, a Jesus who agrees with everyone and everything, a Jesus without his holy anger, without the hardness of truth and genuine love, is not the real Jesus.
0: This is very serious, Doug. Honestly, I think we're in danger of creating a Jesus that suits modern man, and mainly because we want to be friends with the world, we don't want to offend people, and we end up offending God grievously in the desire not to offend people.
1: Right.
0: And God, you know, Romans chapter 11 says, Paul says, consider both the mercy and the severity of God.
1: Okay.
0: He says, there's love, there's mercy beyond measure there, but there's also justice and truth there.
1: Mm-hmm.
0: It's not God. If there isn't justice, it isn't truth, and if he's not speaking the truth in his word type of thing. So I think for the last 50 or 60 years, we so focus on the kindness and mercy of God that people now have an allergy to the dimension of justice and holiness and consequences. You know, so I think we're in a bad situation, but we need to get out of it. The Holy Spirit's going to help us get out of it.
1: So relating to Jesus as a comforting house cat.
0: Oh, yeah. Yeah, Bishop Scott McCaig, a bishop in Canada, we do a lot of clergy conferences together, and in 2 weeks I'm going to be with him in Ottawa and do a week-long retreat for all the Catholic military chaplains he's responsible for. But he tells the story of how Canadians like their house cats.
1: Mm-hmm.
0: They don't ever go out, and when somebody's feeling depressed or anxious, they just pet their house cat, and they feel very comforted. And he says, you know, sometimes we treat Jesus like that. Like when we are feeling bad or feeling anxious or feeling depressed, we kind of try to get some comfort from Jesus, and that's okay. But as a matter of fact, Jesus isn't a tame house cat. He's the Lion of Judah.
1: Right.
0: It's like C.S. Lewis said about Aslan.
1: Aslan
0: isn't a tame lion. He's Aslan. He's God.
1: Exactly. Well, the one quote here, we're almost out of time, but I was in the parable, so it's not about the contrary tendencies that are all present in all of us, as some commentators have posited, trying to explain away the reality of eternal consequences. What is it they try to say it is?
0: Well, so sometimes people say, well, yes, there are a lot of texts about the good fish and the bad fish, about the weeds and the weed and all that, but the way we should interpret them today, we're talking about tendencies within ourselves. We're not talking about different classes of people. That's not true.
1: Right.
0: That's not true.
1: It sounds like you might tend to find yourself in a lot of trouble and and run into issues if you don't check out this book. We're just out of time, Ralph.
0: It does. Thanks so much. You sure picked out a lot of great text to talk about.
1: You put a lot of great text in there. The one and only Dr. Ralph Martin, The Coming Judgment, Are We Ready? Emmaus Road Publishing. You read this book, it might help you. Also, look for Ralph on EWTN Live, of course, and with Jeanette Bankovic. And I'm Doug Keck. This is Book Bookmark. We hope to see you next time right here. Thanks.

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3: 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This year's speaker is Geraldine Cluckley, director of the St. Joseph Mill Ministry. 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
4: Hello, I'm Father Doug Jeffers, Adjutant Judicial Vicar of the Diocese of Austin, and welcome back to 60 Seconds with the Eucharist. Today we're talking about the phrase source and summit, which is a phrase that the Second Vatican Council used to describe the Holy Eucharist. It's the source and the summit of our faith. What those words mean is that the Eucharist is the source of our spiritual life. That means it's where we draw our energy, where we draw the power to go out and live our spiritual life. It comes really from the Eucharist, from the Eucharist being offered in all the churches around the world every day on behalf of the church and all her members. We all draw strength from that. And from Holy Communion, which we receive in the Eucharist when Christ comes to live inside us and to strengthen us to carry out our mission. But not only is the Eucharist the source of the life of faith, it's also the summit of the life of faith, which means not only does our whole spiritual life flow from the Eucharist, but it all leads back to the Eucharist. And that's because the Eucharist is our great act of adoration. It's our great act of worship to God. When we go to Mass, we offer God worship. We offer Him worship that has infinite value because we offer Him the body and blood of His Son. And so the Mass, really, more than anything else we do on earth, is like heaven. Because in the Mass, we're perfectly offering worship up to God, which is what we'll be doing in heaven. So not only does everything we do flow from the Eucharist, but everything comes back to the Eucharist, which is a foretaste of the heavenly wedding feast. Thanks for listening, and we'll see you at Mass.
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0: Moved by the Spirit.
1: One who lives in love lives in God. And God lives in him.
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2: We are all called to be great saints. Don't miss the opportunity.
1: Well, hello, family, and we just have a great group of family with us tonight. They got a little way late. They went up to the wrong network and went up to the radio network. And if you knew how narrow that road is, that bus driver is a genius to get you up and get you turn around and get you down. But anyway, if you come by bus, be sure to say, I want to see EWTN television. If you don't, you won't know where you're going to land. The other evening, the last couple of days, we in the divine office that we read, I read some astounding things in the book of Jeremiah. And I think if I read some of it to you and we kind of discuss it, you'll find, well, you might find yourself in it. I hope not. But you'll find pretty much the world. You know, Jeremiah was a prophet. And so, let's go through this and see how strange people are. Really strange. King Zedekiah gave an order, then Jeremiah was confirmed fined in the court, and he was given a loaf of bread a day. And that's a prophet. So the king had the prophet Jeremiah summoned to him and said at the third entrance, which means he didn't want anybody to know he was going to talk to this crazy prophet. And he said, I want to ask you for a word. And Jeremiah said, and then the king said, don't keep anything back from me. Did you ever say that to somebody? Huh? Now tell me the truth. Don't keep it back. I can take it. You ever do that? No? You haven't lived until you did that. So, Jeremiah said, well, if I tell you, you'll have me put to death. And if I give you advice, you won't listen. And the king said, he swore an oath. As the Lord lives, giver of this life of ours, in that poetic, you know, I will neither have you put to death nor hand it over to the power of these men who are determined to kill you. Now that was good news, wasn't it? So Jeremiah said, okay. The Lord God says, if you go out and surrender to the officers of the king of Babylon, your life will be safe. This city will not be burned down, and you and your family will survive. Isn't that good news? Huh? Would you have listened to that? I don't see any head shaking. You would have? I would have. I would have kissed him on the head. And I would have said, thank you. And I would have gone. I mean, out. Well, he didn't. He said, and this is what's going to happen if you don't go out and surrender. The city will be handed over into the power of the king of the Chaldeans, who will burn it down. And you yourself will not escape their hands. Now, the king had two choices. One was very good, The other one, very bad. I think most of us would have chosen the one with very good, right? Not so. What did he say now? I am afraid of the Jews who have already gone over to the Chaldeans. I might be handed over to them and they will ill-treat me. And Jeremiah said, no, you will not be handed over to them. Listen to the voice of the Lord in obedience, which I have spoken, and all will go well with you. I've just given you tonight a study in human nature. Hasn't changed a bit. And all will go well with your life, and you'll be safe. If you refuse, the Lord has shown me a vision of all the women left in the palace of the king being led off to the officers of the king, singing to you, they have misled you, your fine friends. Are your feet sinking in the mud? In other words, why don't you do something? Well, are your feet sinking in the mud? He says, now, he said, you will not escape their hands and will be a prisoner. Well, now, this is what Zechariah says. He says in a whisper, don't let anyone else hear these words or you will die. Oh, God. Aren't we fickle? Huh? Aren't we a fickle bunch of people? If the officials hear that I've been talking to you, tell us what you said to the king. Keep nothing back from us, or we will put you to death. Everybody trying to kill the poor guy. You must reply. I presented this request to the king that he would not have sent me back to the house of Jonathan. Wasn't that at all? It was a big, fat lie. So when the officials came, that's what Jeremiah told them. Now, say, what's that got to do with you? A lot. The king was full of human respect. He had absolutely no love or trust in God's providence or his prophet. You know, we had that satanic inclusive language. Now we got a double demon with political language. And now you don't know what to say. Don't bother me, sweetheart. I'm going to say what I want to say in my own language. But see, the king didn't want to know the truth. That's the whole story here. He asked for a prophecy. He got the prophecy. It was good. But he was so afraid of those who had gone over to the Chaldeans. He had made up in his own mind what was going to happen. Don't we all do that? Don't we all start something, or something gets a little wavy in between, and we got the whole thing figured out? And God says to you, no, trust me, I'll take care of it. And you say, oh, no, I got to do something myself. Oh, I got to do something. My kids are going to pot. Tell me, what are you going to do when your kids go to pot? You're going to have to trust the Lord. And the king would not trust the Lord. The Lord has designed us all to be family. We say, no, we don't want to be family. We want to be just a group of five genders. five judges. And I was surprising. They didn't put an it in there. A male, a female, an it. A homosexual, lesbian, and then a bisexual. That doesn't make any sense. And what I wanted to show you tonight is that a human nature, when you get away from God, when you rebel against God, whether as an individual or a city or a nation or a world, you begin to act like an animal. See, if we compared ourselves to any other animal, we're the dumbest. If it weren't that God implanted into our minds a memory, an intellect, and a will like his own, I made to his image on that level, I would be the dumbest animal. We used to have sheep. And that little lamb was born, and boy, you know just where to go. When you were born, ugh. You hadn't the slightest idea where to go. Couldn't even see. We have little catty, little kitties, little dogs, little puppies. They don't have a problem. They don't know where to go. You get on the animals, they know what to do and when. And they're not as cruel as we are. If they kill, they kill to eat. But you know, we are beginning to do things that it is beyond our human nature. Why? Because we have lost the sense of God. I read a little description of the Inclusive Political Language Bible, God help them. I had a hard time saying have mercy on them, you know that. Oh. I say it slowly because I just have a hard time with it. It said the people, you don't want to say men or women, you see, you got to have the people should heed their parents. Why can't you say obey? To heed is to listen. Well, you can listen all day and all night and not obey. But God didn't say, hey, listen to your parents. He said, obey. You know what's going to happen, though? We're all going to be like the king. We're going to be so fearful of going against this wave of nonsense. We're going to be so afraid that we'll hide and whisper. Okay? Well, let me see. I don't want to leave you in a lurch. I wanted you to know what happened to this poor king. We read this book four times a day. Well, in Monday's office, there's poor Jeremiah again. And the people were captured. And there was only a remnant left. Everybody was killed. Everybody was slaughtered. And the king was captured. And the city burned. Just like Jeremiah said, right? Right? Well, the remnant comes along. Ah, there's a few left. And the Jeremiah's left. May it please you to hear our request. Intercede with the Lord your God for this remnant. And how we few as we are, once for so many, can't you see him crying? And your own eyes could see, so that the Lord your God may show us the way. And the prophet said, I hear you. I will indeed pray to the Lord your God as you ask, and keep nothing back. Now here's the crowd again. They say, may the Lord be true and faithful witness against us. If we do not follow your instructions, that the Lord your God sends to us through you. They finally caught on. Their houses were burned, their wives were sent in exile, their children, there's a few men left. They finally caught on, right? Ten days later, the word of the Lord said, for he summoned all the army leaders and the people, and he said, the Lord, the God of Israel, says this. If you are willing to remain peacefully in this country, now you have to remember it was burned down, there was hardly anybody there, I will build you and not overthrow you. What a promise from God. I will plant you, not tear you up. I am sorry for the evil I have done to you. Do not be afraid of the king of Babylon any longer. Do not fear him, says the Lord, for I am with you and deliver you from his hand. What a promise, huh? Isn't that great? I will take pity on you and move him to pity you so you can return to your native soil. How would you like that, huh? Can you imagine such a promise? But if you say, we do not want to stay in this country, if you disobey the voice of the Lord and say, no, the land of Egypt is where we want to go, where we shall not see war, hear the sound of trumpet, nor lack bread. I thought they'd put onions in there, but they didn't. The Lord Sabbath, the God of Israel, says this. If you are determined to go to Egypt, if you do go and settle there, the sword will overtake you. The famine you dread will follow you, and you shall die. Now, which one would you choose? The first, right? Isn't that what they said, though? We will do whatever you want. Despite all of this, the army leaders led the entire remnant of Judah, those who had come back, into Egypt. And they took Jeremiah as a safety. Now, you say, God, that was stupid. Well, my friends, let's examine our own lives. This book here is, and the church, the magisterium of the church, is our rule. The church, the magisterium of the church, her beautiful sacraments, her doctrines, are our rule. This is, the Lord says, read this and live this and you shall have life and have it everlasting. It says, your sufferings are valuable. Carry your cross daily. I am with you. Do not fear. Do not be anxious about tomorrow. You are worth more than the lilies of the field. Have no fear. I am with you. Why do these doubts enter your mind? And why are you so anxious? If you love one another as I love you, you will have joy in your heart, in peace. It's all here. See? It's all here. And when the Holy Father speaks, he speaks like Jeremiah. He says, this is what the Lord says. And we say, oh, I don't want that. I'm going into Egypt. You see, I'm only saying in your personal life, there are times like the king and Jonathan where you don't know the road to take. You're not too sure. Well, listen to Jesus. Listen to the Holy Father. Listen to the church. Listen to the gospel. Because what they're saying is, if you keep on living this awesome, sinful life, day in, day out, day in, you could lose your soul, go to hell. Didn't I say that? Oh, we're smart today that, well, we just eradicate hell, then you could do what you please. But isn't that like these funny people? We said, no, we're going to Egypt. You couldn't have moved me from that place if the Lord said, stay there. Today, in our homes and in the world, we have awesome self-will. We have awesome disobedience and rebellion. We have gangs that kill and rob and steal. Say, well, we've had those in centuries past. Does it change it when you say that? Huh? No. See, when man gets away from God, when a nation gets away from God, then it begins to live in the old Egypt. They will be conquered. Perhaps not by an army, not by a war. Worse, they will be conquered by Satan himself. Why? Because if you're not staying close to the Lord, and you live a constant life of sin, how do you know you won't be killed in the morning? You won't die in your sleep, and there's no chance to say, I'm sorry. Isn't that the truth? Huh? So let's not be like the king and like Jonathan, who knew the word, who knew the law, who knew what God was saying. We know what God is saying every time our Holy Father tells us anything in this wonderful catechism. But you also know in your families what to do. You have to forgive. You have to forget. You have to rally everyone around in prayer. In prayer. And if you don't, things are going to get worse and worse in your family, in your personal life. You've got to sit down and take time to pray. We're like little tops today. We get wind up, and we just keep going around until finally we stop. So look at your life. Look at the book of Jeremiah. And though you all think, and I think, they made a terrible, terrible decision in the face of what was promised. But God has promised you and I heaven. Heaven. He has promised if we overcome ourselves and we discipline ourselves and we keep his commandments, we have been promised heaven. Now, we're after garlic and onions and the flesh pots of Egypt. That's what we're after. We're after pleasure, success, ambition. We're after all of these things. They don't bring you happiness. So don't think that the king and poor Jonathan were too far from the reality of today in our own lives. We always seem to be choosing the wrong thing. Tonight, I want you to think about it and choose God. Choose the church. The real church. Sometimes the things I hear today are so bad, I don't want to even mention them. But there is only one church. It doesn't mean, you know, we have 21 rites in our Catholic faith. They're all the true church. But we must adhere adhere and have faith. And I can't warn you enough to go to confession. See, our Lord gave us confession. These poor people didn't have confession. They had a prophet, but he didn't listen to him. Well, we have Jesus, and we don't listen to him. So let's make a resolution tonight. From tonight on, we're going to be sons and daughters of the Lord. We're going to be children of God. That all mankind may return to the Lord. We have a call. Hello?
4: Yes, Mother Angelica?
1: Yeah, where are you from?
4: Springfield, Illinois.
1: Hey, what is your question?
4: Mother, I was just reading a book on angels.
1: Yeah.
4: And it dealt with different forms of spirits. And it said something about what we might refer to as ghosts. And I was wondering what your opinion is after someone leaves this life, leaves the earth after they pass away, if it's possible that their spirit can remain with some of their loved ones here on earth, or do they depart immediately, or exactly what happens?
1: You have to watch some of these angel books. They're of the other angels. They're not God's angels. That's number one. Number two, when you die, the church teaches you are judged immediately. And there's three places you go: heaven, purgatory, or hell. People put themselves in hell because they cannot stand the awesome holiness of God. Those who go to purgatory put themselves there because they realize, maybe for the first time in their life, how unlike Jesus they are. They want to be purified. They want to be like this awesome Savior. Now maybe they're sorry, but they never paid much attention to him. Got a lot of rough spots. And then there are those who have loved God their whole life. And when they see him, they run into his arms. That's heaven. People, these so-called spirits who come back, are either from the lower region. Now, I know some people have had visitations from relatives. There's a very fascinating church in Italy, in Rome. And I went in there because I could hardly believe what I was told. By golly, there it was. This one man was in purgatory, and when he came to visit someone to ask for prayers, he put his hand on a book, and his hand went all the way through, burned like a crisp. And I thought, whew, wow. Well, that's a symbol of the yearning the soul has for God. A holy soul in purgatory, seldom, if any, and then you know it. All these New Agers that have mentors, you better be very careful. All you kids out there, be very careful. You're dealing with fire. You go around playing, and you parents have to be very careful who your children go with and what they do for games. Because they can get so possessed by these hideous creatures that they call games that the enemy can enter to your soul. Now all you liberals listen and go, ho, ho, ho, there she goes again. Well, ho, ho to you, sweetheart. Because by not teaching the truth and getting all this crazy political and inclusive language and Bibles that you can't even read, you may be going down there yourself. It doesn't matter whether you believe in hell. There is one. If you can't look at a newspaper today and watch the news and not believe in hell, there is something wrong with you. And if all of us aren't living a purgatory today, then you don't know what purgatory is all about. You have your loneliness, you have your sickness, you have your fears. By giving them all to Jesus, you repair for all the sins in your life. What a wonderful thing. You can go to confession. You can receive the Eucharist. And now some churches don't even have Eucharists. Be careful. If the consecration isn't said correctly, walk out and go to a place that it is said correctly. There are things you can do and things you can't. You're headed towards eternity. Be careful which way you go. We have another call. Hello?
5: Hello, Mother.
1: Where are you from?
5: I'm from Boston. My name is Joseph, Mother.
1: And what is your question?
5: Mother, a few years ago, I lost three of my parents.
1: I'm sorry.
5: That's okay. Thank you. I'm a little upset because I never really got a chance to say goodbye to them or I loved them. And the things that I've done in my youth, I regret a lot of it. And now, and you know, it feels like I never got a chance to do all that, and I've been saved and everything as a Christian, but I just feel like, I just feel like I'm so lost because I don't know if they're in heaven or what, and you know, my mom and my dad died the same year, and my stepfather died a year after, and I just never got a chance to talk to them. And
1: why do you think they're not in heaven?
5: Well, my parents, they weren't really the type that went to church, and I've always went to church because my parents made me go, but when my mother was in the hospital, my parents were in the hospital, they were dying somewhat together, and I talked to my father, but I never got a chance to talk to my mother because she was technically hit by a drunk driver, and she was brain dead, and I don't know, because I was 25 at the time, and my family tried to shield me from that, and from seeing her and talking to her, or talking to the family, period. And now that I'm older, I feel like I never really got a chance to do anything for them, and
1: But that's not true, eh? That's not true at all. I don't think anybody dies that you love, that you don't think of a thousand things you might have done. And you think you didn't. I think that's true of all of us. Don't do that. You see, your mother's heart was probably with God. And though she was hit very hard, very suddenly, there's no reason for you to think she didn't save her soul. She may not have gone straight to heaven. But I believe, and Father Groeschel said that, and it's also written in the book of Sister Faustina. That made me very happy. If a person dies at this moment, there's a short instant that they see God and have that short time to say, I'm so sorry. That's enough. That's enough to be saved. They may have to kind of get purified, but it's enough to be saved. Now, number three, you can tell your parents what all the things you wanted to do. Pray for them. Pray for them. If they're already in heaven, they get accidental glory. What does that mean? Well, did you ever go outside suddenly and you looked up and there was a sunrise? Did you ever do that? And you went, like that. Did it change your miserable life? No. Did it change it? No. What'd you have? A moment of total joy. Well, now in heaven, they don't have a miserable life. But if you pray for those, even in heaven, they get that accidental glory. It's like, oh, wow. If they're in purgatory, they go, oh, what a relief. So pray for them. That would make up for everything you think you should have done and didn't. So have peace, peace, peace, peace. And if you're lonely, go to Jesus, your nearest church. He's lonely there too. Very lonely. Let's pray for the cathedral in Iowa that was burned down, I understand, by a Satanist. We do not live in easy times. Pray, pray, and pray. We have another call. Hello?
6: Is this Angelica?
1: Yeah, where are you from?
6: Louisiana.
1: And what is your question?
6: It's a question to ask you to pray for my husband.
1: Okay.
6: He is dying of heart failure. Mm-hmm. And the body functions are starting to stop.
1: Yeah.
6: He's having a hard time letting go of me and the children.
1: Yeah.
6: But the remarkable thing is that after 28 years and 5 months of marriage, my husband has learned the faith through your ministry and through the Mass before. He's been watching your Mass and listening to you.
1: Praise God.
6: And he sees nothing wrong with the faith that was hid from him because he was baptized Catholic.
1: Mm-hmm.
6: But he's just, in the last year, took his devotions, his confirmation, and communion.
1: Yeah. Let's say a prayer for him, okay? Lord God, we ask that you look upon this man, giving your peace, the joy of your spirit, repentance, joy, love, and let him hear thy call. Let him hear, Lord, your voice. Let him trust his wife and his family to you with perfect trust. Let him experience, Lord, that awesome reality that you alone are God and all things are in your hands. Take care of his wife and children and give him that assurance, Lord, that in this short time he is meriting heaven. Let him have perfect love and perfect joy. We ask this in the name and the power of Jesus and Mary. Amen. Well, we have another call. Hello?
7: Hello.
1: Where are you from?
7: I'm from Tampa, Florida.
1: And what is your question?
7: Well, I've been recently having a lot of discussions with Protestant Christians.
1: Yeah.
7: And they are really into something called the rapture. And I'm trying to figure out exactly if the rapture is the same thing as the second coming, or
1: are they in the rapture now, or are they looking forward to it?
7: Well, they're looking forward to it, and they're using all these biblical quotes from Thessalonians and Corinthians and everything else.
1: Well, I asked if they're in the rapture now, so there's some kind of strange thing going on called a gift of laughter or something, and people do crazy, crazy things, and I don't know. They roll on the floor and they say they get holy glue, and I thought, Jesus, Mary, and Joseph, pray for us. Stay away from these bizarre things. If we could all spend 1 hour before the Blessed Sacrament, we wouldn't have to worry about all these shenanigans. Now, we'll come to the rapture. St. Paul mentions about the second coming. And there's a question now as to whether it's the second coming is the final coming. I'm ready for either one. How about you? But in either case, St. Paul says that at that time, those that are left will be brought into heaven. Why? Those that are dead will rise. Well, everybody dies. So, par, everybody dies. But the it is thought by some exegesis that the latter days will be so filled with awesome pain and suffering that these people will literally have their purgatory here. And that there will be some kind of a spiritual death. For that reason, they may. Nobody really knows. When the final coming comes, when Jesus comes, they may rise with all those who have died. That's what they look forward to. Well, I think that's fine, because it is scriptural. But if you omit the chastisement and pain before, oh, you're going to have a big surprise. Because nobody enters a kingdom without being totally, absolutely like Jesus. And that's why we're here. We're here to do His will. We're here to try our very best to be like Him. If we've done that all our life, when we die, God will Himself take away all the things we didn't quite make. And He'll raise us up. We have another call. Hello?
8: Yes, Mother Angelica.
1: Yeah, where are you from?
8: I'm calling from Manchester, New Hampshire.
1: What is your question?
8: Well, I'm a Christian, and I don't feel I should stand in judgment of anybody. And back in July, I was called to jury duty here in Manchester.
1: Mm-hmm.
8: And I haven't felt right about that, and I've checked. Looked in the Bible, but evidently not very well, and I'm still kind of not quite at ease with this whole thing.
1: Of jury duty? Of jury duty?
8: Right. Even though I had no choice in the matter, but I don't feel like, I feel like I stood in judgment of somebody when I shouldn't have. You understand what I mean?
1: Mm-hmm. Well, I think unless you have some real reason, jury duty is a kind of social responsibility. If no one did, we wouldn't have any duties, any real sound jury to decide whether someone is guilty or non-guilty. I think if the facts are presented to you, and it's a very good form of justice. Because in that way, if the jury is not loaded, and sometimes that happens, but if the jury is an honest jury and they're trying very, very much, they're praying, at least in their own heart, it's a judgment issue. And so many people's lives were saved because they had a jury, where if someone else would have judged them, they would have maybe been killed or sent to the chair or whatever. So juries are good because they can discern, the people can discern. But you have to prayerfully execute that duty. And then if you're already prejudiced, you can't even be on a jury. It's very hard today to be on a jury because there are some trials you wonder who's on trial. Well, I guess I said enough of that one. We have another call. Hello?
9: Good evening, Mother.
1: Good evening.
9: My name is Donna. I'm calling from Seminole, Florida.
1: Wonderful.
9: And God bless you, Mother.
1: Thank you.
9: My question, my brother recently married. And we have two wonderful additions. I've got a 10-year-old niece and a 12-year-old nephew now. They attend Mass on Sunday as a family, and they've recently enrolled the children in CCD classes. They have been told, however, that the children cannot be baptized for a year and that they will not be able to receive our Lord in the Holy Eucharist and confirmation for at least 2 years.
1: Mm.
9: And the children are very aware of God, very aware of Jesus. I can understand the instruction time before they receive the Holy Eucharist.
1: Mm-hmm.
9: I'm just having problems with why they can't be baptized now. They never
1: have
9: been baptized.
1: Are the parents practicing Catholic?
9: Yes, they are.
1: I don't know myself, honey. It's always been a question in my mind. I wish I could give you some smart answer. But I suppose because they're adults, or they're not adults, but they're younger children, maybe there is some kind of wisdom in being sure they know what happens when they're baptized. But if I were a priest, I'd baptize on the spur of the moment. Why? Because today, this is one of the problems. Today, the heresy is so strong, and schism is so strong, they don't believe, many don't believe, that when you're baptized, you're forgiven of original sin,

0: restrictions by walking in? No. Why? Because you belong to a big club. You got to know the rules. I can see with communion and confirmation, you really got to know the real presence. But the reason I have a hard time with baptism, not being baptized, I have no hard time with baptism, is because I'm afraid that some of the people have lost their faith. And I know they have, because I've read magazines where they say, oh, you don't need baptism. Everybody is holy when they're born. Applesauce. You're not holy when you're born. You can be 3 years old and say no to your mother. I called my grandmother a name. I told her, shut up, and I was three. You can't tell me I was immaculately conceived, because I wasn't. So you you need to know whether that priest believes in the sacrament of baptism and what it does to the soul. Get your catechism. Go and say, Father, do you believe this? And if he says, no, it's just an initiation, turn around, shake the dust from your feet, and go somewhere where they believe in baptism. It's my humble advice. We have another call. Hello?
1: Hello.
0: Where are you from?
1: I'm from Buffalo, New York.
0: And what is your question? Hi.
1: Hi.
0: How old are you?
1: 10.
0: Five?
1: 10.
0: What can I do for you, sweetheart?
1: Well, our priest wants us to have all the children leave Mass during the readings so another person can explain the readings to us. I don't really want to, but is this okay?
0: In your church, what, children are told to leave?
1: Yeah.
0: For what?
1: So another person can explain the readings to us.
0: Somebody want to explain that to me?
2: Huh? They leave the church and go to a special place.
3: They take the children out and someone explains.
2: Some other person will explain the scriptures to them, and then they come back to the Mass after the offertory.
0: Is that a Mass, though?
4: Yes.
0: It's a real Mass?
4: Yeah, during the
5: Mass. No. They take them out of the real Mass.
0: Yeah.
5: Some places they don't bring them back. They just take them out and read them scripture.
0: Well, that's another thing I have a hard time with. It seems to me, my dear, that if these leaders feel that your kids should learn sex education in kindergarten, first, second, third, fourth, fifth, sixth, grade, 10, 11, 12, great, they can understand the scriptures. Read it to them slowly. You know, we do have strange things going on in this world. We think the children are not too bright about the Trinity. But then we pour them in pornography, in sex education. I get such volumes of awful stuff from parents. And I don't understand that. I really don't. If you can corrupt the mind that young, seems to me you ought to build it up that young. When I was in the first grade, I meant the Mass before school. When I was in the second grade, in the third grade, and the fourth grade, and the fifth grade, and the sixth grade. I hated the nuns so bad, by the sixth grade, I went to public school. But it's not because of anything they did. It was because I didn't understand why I wasn't like everybody else. And they didn't understand either. But I knew when Father lifted that host, even in the first grade, something wonderful.

didn't help me much because I didn't think about it, but I knew. Children today run computers at 5. Isn't it strange that we think they can run computers, but they can't understand the gospel? Maybe it's because the way you write it. If you let the inspired word be as it is, they'd know what you're talking about. Don't shortchange children. I've had a little girl come in, she was no more than 4, and she looked up the Blessed Sacrament and she said, "Hi, Jesus, it's me." I think she could listen to the gospel by now.

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3: all are welcome to Keep the Fire Alive, a special day of reflection and spiritual renewal on Saturday, October 3rd from 10 a.m. to 3 p.m. in the St. Anthony Conference Room. The day will include meaningful presentations, quiet time for personal reflection, and community fellowship, concluding with a traditional transitus ceremony commemorating the 800th anniversary of the death of St. Francis of Assisi. 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
6: You know how on this program we get a lot of callers who are consternated about what's going on with the Latin Mass, or they're maybe angry, confused, demoralized about things that they see going on in the church? So all of this is just sort of a preamble from a letter that J.R.R. Tolkien, he wrote a letter to his son. This is in the mid-1960s. And Vatican II had just unfolded, had just finished. And there was a lot of upheaval then, a lot of just crazy winds of division and disunity and departure from traditional Catholic teaching, etc., that were blowing mightily. And so J.R.R. Tolkien wrote this as part of a letter that he wrote to his son about what was going on. So here's what he said. I think there is nothing to do but pray for the church, the vicar of Christ, and for ourselves, and meanwhile, to exercise the virtue of loyalty, which indeed only becomes a virtue when one is under pressure to desert it, as many people are nowadays.
7: That's beautiful.
6: Isn't that great? That's what he's pointing out, is that this is the time, especially if you feel as though You've lost your bearings. You don't know what's going on in the church. Why are bishops acting this way? Why are these things happening? And well, I think this is a great bit of advice. Just be loyal. Don't turn against the church in her time of great difficulty.
7: This is Deacon Andy Perrone, and you're listening to Red Sea Catholic Radio, religious education for the domestic church, KEDC 88.5 FM, Hearn, Bryan College Station.
8: This is Women of Grace Live, discussing issues important to your life and faith. 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Join us as we transform the world one woman at a time. Women of Grace, for such a time as this. Now, here's your host, Johnette Williams.
1: Well, good morning, everyone, and welcome to Women of Grace Live. I am Johnette Williams, and I am very happy to be with you. I'm happy to be with you live again. I have been here and gone and back again, and what a wonderful, wonderful opportunity it is for us to come together in the name of our Lord Jesus Christ to use these airwaves to proclaim His glory and His majesty and His might and His power and His blessing and His mercy and all of those very, very good things. We'll be talking about quite a few things as we move through our program together today. Today is the last Monday of the month. That means that Chris McGregor is with us. I'm always so happy to have Chris on the air. She helps us to anticipate the upcoming feast days of the saints for the month ahead of us. And so we'll be talking about a lot of the October saints. I got to tell you what, October is like a star-studded month of saints. So we'll be getting into a lot of that together today. So much I want to share with you on a personal level before we get to that point, but I do want to remind you to give us a call here, 833-288-EWTN. That's 833-288-3986. As Chris and I go through this beautiful catalog assembly of heavenly witnesses whose feast days are in October, should you have a special story you want to relate, or if you have a prayer request, an intercession that you made to one of those saints and it's been fulfilled, or a saint story about them that you want to share, we would be delighted to hear it. Again, that toll-free number for you here in North America is 833-288-EWTN. That's 833-288-3986. In addition to that, you use that very same number to text your question or comment to us. We love to receive them. Tell us who you are, where you are, and how it is that you're listening. That's valuable information for us, and we will get you on the air by way of your question or comment. Obviously, if you call us, well, we get to chit-chat together, and I certainly do like that. Well, I want you to get out to our website, womenofgrace.com. I haven't had the opportunity because I've been on the road so much in Poland, back, and then into St. Louis for the beatification of now blessed Fulton J. Sheen. That was quite an event. Haven't had a chance to really catch you up on some of the things that are coming up. And we have a lot that's coming up. This Saturday night is a very special moment for us. We're celebrating our birthday as Women of Grace. It's our 23rd birthday or anniversary, whichever way you want to look at it. We've actually been in ministry since 1987 under the name Living Is Life Abundantly. That's our nonprofit corporation, a 501c3. Underneath that, we have Women of Grace, and that's been around since 2003. So this is our 23rd anniversary. It's going to be a beautiful evening. The theme is Mary, the ideal woman. We are going to be gathering together with Mike Aquilina. We're going to be gathering together with Dr. Carrie Gress. I'm going to be there. Kitty Cleveland is going to be with us. It's going to be an inspiring 3-hour period of time. That's Saturday night from 6 p.m. to 9 p.m. Love for you to join us. It's going to be wonderful. You're going to be regaled with wonderful, wonderful talks and beautiful music. So I invite you to get out to our website and check it out and sign up. You can register right there at our website, womenofgrace.com, hoping that you'll come and spread the word for us. Bring a few friends with you. You know, if you have a Women of Grace group in your area, you know, why don't all of you join together? And then you'll be able to talk about the event possibly when you are together the next time. Just just, join us. Join us. If you're in a group, fine. Not in a group, fine. If you're a man, fine. You're a woman, fine. Just join us. We want for you to benefit by what you're going to hear through these great speakers. So I invite you to join us for that. Also want to remind you that on October 5th, that is a week from, when is that? That's coming up really soon. October the 5th. When is it? Is this coming? Is it this Monday? No, it's the next Monday. I'm all out of whack here. Been traveling too much. Anyway, on October the 5th, we begin our Form to Lead, the Marian Way of Catholic Women's Leadership. Form to Lead is the title of the course. Form to Lead, subtitle, the Marian Way of Catholic Women's Leadership. Dr. Donald Wallenfang is going to be presenting. I am preparing to also present. And I say that sort of like, okay, yes, that's coming up really soon. But I am ready, at least, to join with all of you. So it's going to be just a beautiful time. All of the information, including the course outline and what's going to be discussed, is there for you at our website once again. That's October the 5th through November the 8th. It's a 5-week opportunity for you. And it takes place, you do the lessons at home, they're online for you, and then you will meet on Wednesday evenings from 7 p.m. to 8 p.m. with Dr. Donald Wallenfang. So we invite you to check all that out. It is not too late to sign up. The very fact that it is online makes it easy breezy for you. So I want you to check that out, too. Also want to let you know that we've got all kinds of Women of Grace study groups that are starting and have started. So check that out. They're all listed for you underneath events on our website. So go to womenofgrace.com. Golly gee, I will tell you that my head is still in the clouds. Poland was an absolutely tremendous experience. I was back on the air with you a couple of days and we talked with you about that. But then we headed out with EWTN, Jack and I did, to go to the beatification of Blessed Fulton J. Sheen that took place in St. Louis, Missouri. Missouri, Illinois. I don't know what state I've been in. State of confusion. I've been in that state. The St. Louis, Illinois. It was just an absolutely remarkable time there. I'm not sure where I am at this point in time because so much is really taking place in the natural and in the supernatural. We gathered together with just, jillions of people that were there, 50,000 of them, 3,000 priests, I don't know how many seminarians. The procession of priests in for the massive beatification lasted at least a half an hour. I'm sure that it was quite longer than that. It was majestic to behold, absolutely majestic to behold. It was a glorious moment. I have never been to a beatification or a canonization before, and it exceeded my expectations. I had the opportunity to meet and greet so many people. I'm still not rested from it, I can tell you that. Dozens and dozens and dozens and dozens of people approached us there at the EWTN setup, and we had a chance to interact with them. Lots of priests that I've interviewed through the years came up, and we became reacquainted. Some I have interviewed more than once, and so it was just another little friendly get-together. Lots of the individuals who have written books that I've interviewed were also there. And then a lot of women who have taken the Women of Grace Foundational Study and some of our other studies were there, too. And it was just a marvelous, marvelous experience. So we have a new blessed in the church. We have a new blessed in the church. And what a wonderful thing. What a gracious, gracious, wonderful thing. You can now officially ask for his intercession. I did hear it that there have already been miracles in addition to the first one, I think 4 other miracles through his intercession. So we're hoping that canonization won't be far behind this most auspicious moment in the life of the church universal and also in the life of the church here in the United States of America, and may I say North America. So wonderful, wonderful. Chris McGray is going to be with us on the other side of the break. 833-288-EWTN. That is the way that you can join us today. Stay with us.
9: Join Archbishop Jose Gomez in sharing the good news. The Rosary is a prayer of quiet and contemplation. The Rosary asks us to spend time with Mary, just thinking about Jesus, learning to love Him as she loves Him. When we pray the Rosary, we join Mary in turning our eyes to Jesus, remembering the mysteries of His life. As we meditate on the succession of mysteries, we enter more deeply into His life. The mysteries of His life become the mysteries of our own. During this month of the Rosary, let us renew our devotion to Mary and to the Rosary, trying to pray one every day.
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1: The year was 2010. 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
5: Well, welcome back, everybody. Oh, my goodness. It's so good to be with you. I feel as though we've been parted for a little while here, at least from the standpoint of live shows. But we are back at it in the saddle. So I'm very eager to hear from you today. 833-288-EWTN. That's 833-288-3986. Don't forget that you use that same number to text your question or comment to us. 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All kinds of good things. I was telling you about them before the break. Go check it out. So you just found out something about me. I am terribly geographically challenged. Always have been. Since we first started studying geography in fourth grade, I have been geographically challenged. So let me correct myself. St. Louis is in Missouri. It's very close to Illinois. Illinois is on the other side of the river. And somewhere I conflated the two states into that river, and I misplaced St. Louis. So all of you St. Louis people that are listening to me today, I apologize profusely to you. I hope you'll forgive me. Exercise that act of mercy and act of charity, and you will gain points in heaven today. And I gave you the excuse to be able to do that. Anyway, Chris is with us. I'm so excited. Hey, Chris, how are you?
6: Oh, I'm doing great. And don't worry about the geography. I mean, you've only been traveling around the world. You only had to go to beatification. You only saw millions of people. I mean, for heaven's sakes, we know where St. Louis is, and you're just too hard on yourself sometimes.
5: Well, I'll tell you, those are the words, friends, that a good friend says to another friend when the other friend has stepped in it a little bit. But all of that being said, it's good to have you with us today. And it was really quite a marvelous event, Chris. I mean, it was just absolutely, it was spectacular. And to see that many people that came out for this beatification, it just was a real witness to the faith and the strength of the faith in this country. Sometimes we wonder, where is it? Well, I'll tell you, it was like at the Eucharistic Congress. It just shows up. And I think that we had approximately the same number of people. I think that they said there were 55 at one and 50 at the other. So it was just a really full house. We absolutely filled that, what used to be a stadium. We just filled that arena with people. And to see so many priests there, and as I was sharing the procession in, it grabs the heart. It made me cry just to witness it and to be there. And, of course, Bishop Sheen was very important to me in my little girl years, because I remember watching him on television Sunday nights at my grandma's house. I didn't really necessarily understand what he was saying because I was just a wee little thing, and it was quite over my head. But he captivated me by his cape and his blackboard and his guardian angel that erased it on the breaks. And I was sharing with people that God in his omniscient gaze saw this little girl all those many years ago watching Bishop Sheen, knowing that he would be beatified and knowing that I would be there because he's an omniscient God. And I just think that God had a little chuckle. And I was chuckling right along with him when we were there. But we've got a star-studded Saint Month coming up, don't we?
6: We sure do. And what a way to kick it off with, even though it's still in the tail end of September, this tremendous amount of grace that you just talked about. I can't help it. I've been blessed to be at a couple of different beatifications, not in our own homeland here in the United States, but in Rome. And it is amazing, that outpouring of grace that not only comes from the experience of this great elevation of a soul that becomes a great witness to the world for all time, but it pours out and overflowing on all of us, and then we take it home. And the whole land around it is just saturated with that witness and that grace.
5: Oh, wow.
6: So what you've experienced, and even in your trip to Poland, what you experienced, it just, what a time, a woman of grace, you really have received it. And it's a hallmark of it is that it pours out from you. You receive what you can receive. It fills you up to the top, and then it just overflows to all of those, because God doesn't waste a drop of grace in his great economy.
5: No, he doesn't. And it was overflowing there. You know, everybody was just so happy to be there. Their hearts were open wide to receive what God wanted to bestow. And it does flow forth from that. And, you know, I get that picture just as you're talking about it, you know, Chris. It kind of is like a river, right? It's a river of grace that just goes out and finds little tributaries along the way and just kind of saturates the ground. So just a word to all of you listening today, this is a holy time. And so just ask the Lord for those graces that happened by way of the beatification, but also, you know, the graces that I think in a very special way Blessed Fulton Sheen would like to procure for you. These are unique moments in the life of the church, unique moments, I would say, in the present moment, and we want to take advantage of all of that. But we've got a lot of great saints that are coming up, and we start off with the very first day of the month with a great saint whom we both love so much.
6: Saint Therese. Oh my goodness. I mean, to be able to, she actually died, I believe, on the 4th of October, which is shared by Saint Francis. That's the day of his great transient. As the Franciscans will celebrate it, that passing through the veil, transient into heaven. So the church in its great wisdom gave her the kickoff of the great, of this incredible incredible month that is overflowing with grace, because it's also the month of the Holy Rosary.
5: Yes.
6: Our Lady of the Holy Rosary, and we pray the rosary in that great garden of prayer with all these little ones. It's really lovely. Not only do we have just this week alone, think about it, Johnette, we have wrapping up the month of September, we have the Feast of the Archangels.
5: Yes,
6: who accompany us and guide us, and then we go into Jerome, who reminds us before we go into that, into this month, that the ignorance of scriptures is an ignorance of Christ. Mm-hmm. So we not only study, but what is it to know Christ? It's to have a relationship with him. And again, the witness of Therese, and then, of course, right after Therese, what do we have? More angels, but one in particular, the one that walks with us, who never leaves us alone, who was with you at that beatification, who celebrated with all the other guardian angels there, who was with you in Poland and at the sites of all those places of those saints who lived long lives, but also ones who lives were cut short and were our modern day martyrs. You know,
5: yeah.
6: Their angels communicate still with us. And they were communicating with yours as well.
5: Yeah, that's true. You mentioned, you know, modern day saints. And of course, we've just witnessed the beatification of one, and that's Blessed Fulton J. Sheen. He doesn't have the saint in front of his name yet, but he is wearing a halo. His image has had a halo.
6: He's on his way.
5: Yes. Right after the beatification, they, you know, presented the image of him with the halo. So we already know that there's great work that's being done through him, and he's a modern day saint. And then we have also another blessed whom I met, you know, I put that in quotes, I met in Poland, and that's Blessed Jerzy Popielusko. And he was a new one for me. Spiritual advisor for Women of Grace and director, Bishop William Walterscheid, is a big fan of his. So I was very happy to have the opportunity to become better acquainted with him when we went to the museum. But this was a young priest who sacrificed his life. Really, he was murdered for the cause of the Solidarity movement that took place in Poland. And many of you will remember that. It was going on in the 80s, and poor Poland has been besieged numbers of times by different invaders, different regimes that have sought to really undermine the people and basically, put a big boot on the freedoms of the people. And he was standing up against that in the 80s. He was just this beautiful, beautiful, brilliant young man, brilliant in his faith. He was an unassuming pastor, but young. And he eventually was taken, and he was beaten, and they tied a big rock around his ankle and threw him in the river, and he drowned, and they killed him. And he is now a blessed. St. John Paul II paid deep respects at his graveside, and now I'm sure that they rejoice in heaven together. But he was just a remarkable young man and a remarkable holy priest of God. So I wanted to mention him because his feast day is October the 19th.
6: I'm so glad you did, because he's a hero of mine as well. Usually you mentioned the boot coming down. Mm-hmm. It comes down on the first boot usually comes down on those who are speaking truth.
5: That's right.
6: The first boot comes to silence those who will speak out for the poor, for those who are experiencing, who are vulnerable, who are being treated unjustly. And the powers that are smashing that boot down, they don't like that. And the way that he died, you're right, that throwing him into the river, because he spoke out in the solidarity, essentially solidarity for me, I've always understood it as, we don't move forward unless we all move forward.
5: That's right.
6: And that's the great movement in Poland, and that the work and the inspiration for St. John Paul II, that bringing forward solidarity. But the thing was, Johnette, after they threw him in the river, the people found him. And they brought his body out of that river, and they carried it through the streets, and they displayed it in the church. And he became that deeply venerated, deeply beloved. That grace that poured from that suffering, that martyrdom, that oftentimes we think of the martyrs, we may think of the church during the early Christian times. But we have modern day martyrs right here in our own day. And he is a classic, beautiful example, a witness of that pastor who would not move forward unless all his sheep moved forward with him. And
5: yes,
6: he encouraged all, and not to allow others, even outside of their group, to everyone must come forward. Everyone must be brought with us. And
5: yeah.
6: It was beautiful. I'm so glad you got to experience that.
5: Well, it was It was remarkable, and it was one of those moments where, you know, how it is that an impression, a deep impression, is really emblazoned on your heart, and it was emblazoned, and there were 1 million people at his funeral. Can you imagine such a thing? 1 million people. And when I came home, Chris, from Poland, I put together a booklet that I sent out to all of the people who came with us, and it was, you know, something online that I sent out to them, and I chose two quotes from some of the great saints that we had met along our way. And I chose these two quotes that I think encapsulate precisely what you were just saying, that these were spoken by Blessed Yerzhi. He said, "Having once made a choice, one must go on choosing throughout one's whole life." And he made a choice to stand for solidarity, and he went on choosing regardless of the cost. And I wrote a little reflection question. It was this: what am I choosing now at this moment in my life? Is it leading me closer to Jesus or away from him? What extent does my choice reflect of his life? To what extent does my choice reflect his life in me? And this is the second quote, and this is just, you spoke it perfectly. "To remain a spiritually free person, one must live in the truth." To remain a spiritually free person, one must live in the truth. Here's the question: am I living in the truth, or am I willing to compromise it because faithfulness to it is difficult, inconvenient, or costly? Does my witness mark me as a follower of Jesus Christ and his church, a follower of the world and its ways, or a vacillator between the two? And those are the questions we have to ask. And isn't it true that every great saint who gives us witness to the faith in some way is calling something forth from us that we may not even realize we have, or they're asking us to consider something that we should do that will bring forth a greater increase of charity in our heart and charity in the world at large, a greater outpouring of God's own divine life through us. And he does that. And yeah, I'll tell you, an incredible guy.
6: Yeah. And the thing is, it's the one right. person who stands out, and what God can do in that. You know, we think of the power of an atomic bomb. And I know that you and I grew up at a time where we didn't just have fire drills, tornado drills, but we also had the nuclear drill in our schools. Yes. And I look back and I think, well, what would that second grader have done if there had been something we had made it? You know, I mean, it was like, why are we drilling for this?
5: Why are we hiding under a desk? It's not going to save us.
6: I know. I was like, what are we doing here? But the thing is, when I was growing up, and all the way into the first years of our marriage in the 1980s, we ended up coming to Omaha, which is right ground zero at the time, for whatever might happen. We didn't think we would. I thought in my lifetime there would be nuclear war. We were being prepared for it. And it's amazing that by the end of the 1980s, particularly from the root of this movement, the solidarity movement in Poland, where it took the voices of one man who stood up and then was the witness, as you said, over 1 million people came to that funeral. They yes. were all fueled by that grace. And instead of an atomic bomb bringing down the Berlin Wall, it was grace. And yes. that grace, that nub of it, the explosion of it, the courage, the truth. And yes, through his quiet, ugly, horrible suffering and that night of torture for him, look what sprung from it. And all the prayers and Our Lady of Fatima prayers and so many of the things that we prayed for. Do you remember the 1989 when we were all saying, oh my gosh, they're taking down this wall one brick at a time, one
5: incredible.
6: Chunk of granite. Yeah. Yeah. And, you know, a pope was involved, a president was involved, the prime minister, hearts were changed. It happens. But yes. we need the witness of those martyrs. And that's why it's so beautiful to celebrate that day. And that's why it's important to remember Blessed Fulton Sheen. Because mm-hmm. his mission was to the poorest of the poor. He worked for the missions. And he used his voice countlessly to communicate a faith that brought justice to them. Yes. But he also cared for them.
5: Well, you know, it's interesting, isn't it, though? Because when we look at the, it's sort of like the linking of this day of beatification, and we're talking here about Blessed Yerzhi, and we can't help but remember, too, that Bishop Sheen, one of the main streams of teaching that he gave, had to do with communism, right? It had to do with how communism's incompatible with Christianity, how communism's incompatible with the dignity of the human person. And so this whole effort of communism that was taking place in Europe, as you were just outlining for us there, and the whole thing of it collapsed without one gunshot going off. But nonetheless, we have to be very careful today, because that march of communism has not died out, and it's coming back again. More to come on the other side of the break. 833-288-EWTN. That's 833-288-3986. Give us a call.
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10: This is a Digital Moment with Sandra McDevitt. Did you know Ireland had a thriving university 500 years before Oxford University in England? Clonmacnoise was founded on the banks of the Shannon in County Offaly, 544, by St. Kieran, who built a monastery where he was abbot before building the university. St. Kieran is known as one of the 12 apostles of Ireland. Clonmacnoise, by AD 900, had 3,000 students from all over Europe. The university excelled in illuminated manuscripts, metalwork, and stone images. Also, the burial place of the High Kings of Ireland. The ruins can still be seen on the banks of the Shannon. The Dark Ages in AD 900, definitely not in Ireland. I'm Sandra McDevitt for EWTN Radio.
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5: Well, welcome back, everybody. You are listening to Women of Grace Live. I am Johnette Williams. Delighted to be with you today. Chris McGregor is with us. She is with us the last Monday of every month, and we're happy to have her here today. We're talking about the saints that are coming up in this month of October, which is just a couple of days away here. So this is a very, very prescient time to be talking about all of these wonderful saints of heaven. And we were talking about a couple of them prior to the break. We talked about Blessed Yerushi. We touched on St. Therese of Lisieux, didn't get very deep into her, but I was thinking about something there. And it's a big month. October is a big month, obviously, for Franciscans because of the Feast of St. Francis of Assisi on the 4th. You mentioned him, Chris, but it's a big month also for Carmelites because we've got little Therese who gets us going there at the beginning of the month, and then her mama, the 15th, right? St. Teresa of Avila. So, you know, we've got the Carmelites and the Franciscans very busy populating the month of October.
6: Mother Teresa called her the Big Mama. The Big Mother Teresa. Yeah. The Big Mamas. Yeah, Teresa of Avila. Oh, my gosh. She is, to journey with her after Therese, especially if you can do novenas that can take you deep into her writings and her spiritual insights. So just say, walk with me this month. She will swoop in there and give you her time and her attention. She is, Teresa of Avila, she's very dear to my heart. There was a pilgrimage I could make. We were just talking about this. I'd love to go to Poland, but boy, I sure would love to go to Avila. I would love to go to Spain. There's something about being on the steps where they walked, the places that they've been. Yes. It's a real blessing. But if you can't do that, that doesn't mean that they're not with you here by through God's grace. And through the wonderful spiritual writings that they have, they're not sacred scripture, of course, because that is the message, the divine message that comes from our Lord, from God to us. But they're wholly inspired by Him through the writings of these people. And Teresa of Avila is one that we could talk to her about her for a whole week, couldn't we?
5: Oh my gracious! And never exhaust what she's given to us. I mean, she is really the. How would I phrase this? She is the one who helps us to understand what contemplative prayer is. She is the one who gives us instruction on how to enter into a deeper relationship with our Lord Jesus Christ by way of prayer. And she is just incredible. I just want to throw in the number. I see we're going to get a call here. I want you to call us, two friends, 833-288-EWTN. That's 833-288-3986. You use that same number to text us. So do give us a call. It's toll-free for you here in North America. But, you know, I wanted to just share something really fast, if I could, Chris, on Teresa of Avila. I have been to Avila, and I was there a long, long time ago. I think it was like 1992 or 93. I'd have to check my prayer journals and see exactly which year it was. But it was back that length of time. And I was there with a fellow by the name of John Bird, who produced films on Our Blessed Mother. And he was doing a film on Our Lady of Guadalupe. But we were there because the original Guadalupe is in Spain, up in the Extremadura. At any rate, we went to Avila, and he was filming in the convent of St. Joseph there. And I was not permitted to go into the part of where he was going. And so I was in one of the little cells where they would greet guests. And, you know, there was a bar on one side, and there I was on the other side. And I had this incredible, you know, moment there, because I thought, well, maybe, you know, maybe St. Teresa of Avila actually sat on the other side of this grill, you know. Maybe she even held on to this grill. And I was just all caught up in that. And when the day was over, John Bird said to me, Jeanette, he said, do you know where you were sitting? And I said, well, yeah. And I kind of described, you know, blah, blah, blah. And it's where they would greet guests that would come when they were permitted to see them. And he says, you know, you were sitting where St. Teresa of Avila had her image of our Lord. You know that image where
6: behold the man. Right?
5: Yes, exactly. So that was really incredible. That was just outrageous.
6: Wow, what a grace. Oh my goodness.
5: Isn't that amazing?
6: There's so much about Teresa of Avila that, you know, people want to dive into her readings, and they hear of books, The Interior Castle, which is a great blessing, and Way of Perfection that were written for her sisters. And I would highly recommend, before you dive into anything, start with the book she wrote herself, the autobiography, La Vita.
5: Yes. Yes.
6: Start with that one, because there's something about, and get a good translation, though it's pretty easy to translate, unlike those, some of the European saints or other saints that have come from a different type of language that is a Germanic or difficult to translate, especially if it was written hundreds of years ago. Teresa, even though it was 500 years ago, that particular Spanish, that voice that she writes in the Spanish, was still spoken in a sense today. So the translators are able to take that and make that into something that is so relatable, so earthy, that if you read that, start with that first, and then move into The Way of Perfection, and then go into The Interior Castle. Then I think you're in for a real treat. And then have really good guides. Dr. Anthony Lillis, mm-hmm. anything that he's written about Teresa of Avila, he studied her life. He's a Carmelite. But any of the Carmelites, you know. There are Carmelite communities that, you know, going to those people who actually live out the charism, have been called to live out a Carmelite life. They're great ones, and they sit with the foundress and listen to her in their table readings, and and go over again. I know a community in Ulambalia, I think I'm pronouncing it right, Australia, that this beautiful Carmelite Carmel of women that communicate with me on occasion, and that's what they do. So the big mama, the big Teresa, still to this day speaks to her girls, to her sisters, and to you and me and men and women all around the world. Her influence, she influenced Francis de Sales, she influenced Alphonsus Liguori. It goes on and on and on, countless people. And when you read her life, you'll find out who influenced her. Mm-hmm. From St. Augustine to writings of Catherine of Siena and so many others. So saints make saints, don't they?
5: That's
6: so,
5: what they do.
6: So a month like this is a great way to be able to sit, particularly October 15th, at the feet of the big Teresa, the wonderful spiritual mama.
5: Yeah, yeah. Yeah, I want to just comment on something you said there, because I think it's a very good comment. She is very readable. And little Therese, in her autobiography, Story of a Soul, is also relatable. But St. Teresa of Avila is rather straightforward, and to read her is a trip, because she goes off on streams of consciousness, right? And then, like, I don't know, 20 pages later, she'll come back to the main point that she was making all along, right? So I can relate to her, because I kind of function like that a little bit. But little Therese, she speaks almost poetically throughout her Story of a Soul, I think. She's unique.
6: Oh, her writings are wonderful, and sometimes they're difficult when you first dive into them, and people are like, Dorothy Day talks about how when she first read it, she didn't understand it, and then, or she just seemed maybe too saccharine, and I say that in all due respect.
5: No, it's true.
6: But then she read it more, and something clicked. Here comes Grace, and she ends up writing about the life of St. Therese. And she has a wonderful book on hers, The Servant of God, Dorothy Day, the one who would take care of the poor. So there's something about Therese. And yeah. I also encourage people to read the letters of her mom and dad and her family as they talk about her outside of the diary, outside of her writings, that talk about her and her relationship with others. Very, very tender. I did a series with Father Tim Gallagher about the letters of St. Therese, the writings that she sent out. And boy, you fall in love with her evermore.
5: It's just true.
6: Mm, yeah. What a great gift to us. And the person who made her the doctor of a church, if you don't mind me jumping forward,
5: no,
6: who also
5: I don't.
6: Saw and was touched, was, of course, St. John Paul II, who his feast day is October 22nd. That just happens to be the wedding anniversary for Bruce and Chris McGregor. And I kind of took it, you know, it wasn't, I always try to think, it wasn't his birthday, it wasn't the day he died, it wasn't, in, you know, I think maybe, is it possible they picked it because that was our wedding day? Maybe not, but it's nice to, because that came first. But it's he could recognize all this. He saw, you know, he had a Carmelite inkling, because one of his writings, I think it was for his masters or some, one of his, and forgive me for not knowing it off the top of my head, but it was on the writings of St. John of the Cross. Mm-hmm. So he was steeped. I think he wanted to become a Carmelite in the beginning, but the war was going on and there were so many things and his diocese needed him. And, you know, in a way, okay, I'm sorry if that young man didn't get exactly what he wanted, but kind of glad he didn't, because the world got an incredible, incredible man who I'm sure will be a doctor of the church one day.
5: Oh, I don't doubt it for one second. I think that you're absolutely right. You know, just the beautiful way in which he was able to communicate to us through so many writings. I mean, I don't know if there's ever been a Holy Father that's been as prolific in the publication of encyclicals and apostolic letters. You know, there's just so many of them that he wrote. And one is one gives you greater insight than the other on a vast variety of different topics. Just really, really tremendous. And of course, I love him because of the way in which he help to enunciate to a culture that was resistant to considering the true reality of the feminine person. He was able to enunciate it very clearly. And, of course, Women of Grace flows from him. It was Redemptoris Mater that he wrote on the Blessed Mother that gave me the key to what it was that I was noticing in so many women, that they just were so unhappy and miserable no matter what it was that they were doing. And why was that? Well, it was because they didn't know who they were. And in his encyclical Redemptoris Mater, he gave a clue of that. And then all of the other writings that he gave us, you know, Mulieris Dignitatem and Letter to Women, and even what he has to say in Familiaris on the Human Family.
6: You know what I mean. I'm going to just let you.
5: I'm going to muddle through dumber, that on my own.
6: Sound dumber than you because I can't say it in the Latin. I'm going to make you look really smart because I'm not. I can't say it.
5: I used to be able to say it. I don't know. Today is not the day.
6: You're so good.
5: It's funny. But at any rate, the idea being that what he's done for women, you know, and how much he loved the female person, it comes through so resoundingly in everything.
6: How much he loved? Do you mind
5: consortio.
6: If I jump in?
5: There you go.
6: There you go. Thank you. Okay. Was that your guardian
5: welcome.
6: Angel giving you that?
5: I think so.
6: No, seriously, how much he loved is a hallmark, because I'll tell you, that's so attractive. And it was to me. I'm an original. At 65, I can say straight out loud, I'm an original JP2 kid. I was a junior in high school when he was elevated. And
5: wow.
6: I remember, I still had not been baptized yet in my family. Long story. But I remember my grandmother was Catholic, and my long story. And I had been thinking about it, but I just remember his elevation to when he became Pope, and it was like, wow, he's not an Italian guy. This is so different. And then he traveled to Ireland, and then he came to the United States. And the joy and the inspiration. And it was so, it wasn't that I had read an encyclical. I didn't know anything. It's just his sheer enthusiasm, the way he reached out to people, to touch people. That was so attractive to me that I went down about a year later after I graduated from high school, went down to the Paulus Information Center in downtown Grand Rapids and started taking what they called inquiry classes. And they didn't have RCIA back then. And at that time, with the Paulus, who Father Robert Schreckel is associated with now, the Acton Institute in Grand Rapids. And it was after taking a series of courses, did I ever understand everything? Did I know all the precepts? Did I go through the training that they go through now? Or

0: because of John Paul. It was because of the, how he loved and the look and the joy. That's St. John Paul to me. And I was really blessed to be not only at his beatification, but also at his canonization.
1: Both wow, times. Chris, that's beautiful. You know,
0: praise the Lord. Yeah, yeah. Made a big difference in my life and in my husband's life. And that's another story. So
1: yeah. Yeah, well, he was Holy Father for so long, 25 years, you know, 25, 26 years. And just such a tremendous impact everywhere, all around the world. And, of course, you know, he ties right back into that solidarity movement. I mean, he went to Poland. He spoke. He stood firm. He was brilliant. And he didn't fear. If he feared, if there was a natural fear, He didn't let it stop him, you know. And I think that is courage, and that's, you know, coragio. He would say coragio, and that's what it is, right? You know, courage is not the absence of fear; it's moving forward in spite of the fear, not letting the fear control you, right? And he did that, and as a result of that, so many people, I think, have come into the church, and so many people have come back to the church, and that witness to the faith that came by way of him has remained, I think, a deep inspiration in the culture of the day, and may it continue to be so. We certainly were blessed by him, you know. So we've got all of these great saints that are ours, and it might be good for us to talk for just a moment, a little bit about, you know, how it is that we look at saints within the context of our Catholic faith, and why it is that we ask for the intercession of saints.
0: Well, I think you really nailed it there, Johnette, when you spoke about his courage. It became an inspiration to us. It was something that he received, and it inspired so many others. Every saint we've talked about so far demonstrated that type of courage. Little Therese, the courage to love in the little things, that takes courage. Mm-hmm. To be possibly rejected, to be laughed at, to be dismissed, but to persevere. Francis of Assisi, talk about courage, but he was a little one. You know, and what fueled those two little ones to have the courage to be able to go out like he did? He was just a solitary guy who, by living out the life that he was being called to live, attracted so many others. That's all you have to do. If you just do what God is asking you to do in this moment, leave it to him. And that's, you know, and they exhibited something that Teresa of Avila, you'll find in that life and in those books that we talked about. The one word that will jump out at you and hit you square between the eyes is humility, humility, humility. And what is that? That's a key characteristic of Our Lady. Our Lady who was guiding us through this month of grace, through the resuscitation and the beautiful entering into that garden of prayer, the rosary.
1: Yes.
0: It's about humility. But when you talk about a boot coming down and smashing upon trying to knock out truth, it's Our Lady's heel, that humility, that can crush it.
1: Yes.
0: Allow the gentle trust. And that's a saint that we haven't talked about either, is Faustina.
1: Oh, yes.
0: And that's on that Monday, you were on the 5th, October 5th, is her feast day. And here's another one who just had the courage to be able to write out in the diaries and to go forward to a spiritual director and continue to persevere. And it's not a courage that stems from us. It is something that comes from a relationship with Christ, and it's a sharing. What is grace? It's the sharing of the divine life.
1: Mm-hmm.
0: It's him. It's not I who live, but it's Christ who lives in me. So not only do we allow him to fill us up here, but then as we fill out, we go out. And every single one of them went out in their way. They have gone out into the world and changed it. And that can be, when we talk about journeying with them, they continue to reach out to us. They don't reject us. They don't turn away from us. And you've heard it said, we don't choose them. They choose us.
1: That's right.
0: And it's quite beautiful. And then to wrap it all up in that guardian angel, that's the one messenger that never leaves us. Mm-hmm. So omnipresent that in

0: every aspect of your life, who has been with you from the moment you've been conceived in the womb, and who will bring you into the greater blessedness of the entrance into heaven. That guardian angel is the greatest, not only friend, it's beyond a friend. It is the greatest gift of grace, of God's love for us. And we celebrate that in just a couple days. And that's why we journey with them. Those guardian angels, I think, make us aware of those saints.
1: Yes.
0: Here's, you know, you're struggling in this area. I'm going to inspire you. I'm going to help you get a ping. I'm going to tap you on the shoulder. This makes sense. Oh, maybe I need to look up this person. Maybe I need to read this or listen again. But it's a great month, isn't it?
1: Oh, it is. I mean, just look at that first week. It starts off with little Therese, right? October the 1st, mm-hmm. then the Feast of the Guardian Angels on the 2nd, and then Francis of Assisi on the 4th, and then Faustina on the 5th, right? And that's the first week. I mean, you know, you got to catch your breath after that with so many greats that are there and so many who have given us so much and whose gift to us is really inexhaustible, because what they bring to us is truth, and truth has a name, and that's our Lord Jesus Christ. Well, Chris, it's always great being with you. Thank you so very, very much for joining us the last Monday of every month. And friends, we invite you to join us Monday through Friday right here on Women of Grace Live. We love having that holy conversation with you. We are accessible to you via email. 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And don't forget to get out to our website, womenofgrace.com, and check out all of the great things that are coming up. I'm hoping to see you October the 3rd, that is Saturday night, for our anniversary, our 23rd anniversary celebration online, with great speakers lined up to share wonders of faith with you. Until tomorrow, God bless you all. Bye-bye now.
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8: This is Father Dwight Longenecker. Why do you need to go to confession? Well, it's easy to receive forgiveness for the things we've done wrong. But more importantly than that, one of the beauties of confession is that when we go to confession, we take responsibility for ourselves. Our world is besieged by those who feel entitled and want to blame others and expect others to do everything for them. When we go to confession, by God's help, we're saying, it's my job, it's my responsibility, I'm going to get on and do what I can to change myself and change the world with God's help.
9: You have a voice in your head. How did he know that, the voice just said? Because we all do. And the words you speak to yourself matter a lot. Our words shape our self-perception. Our self-perception shapes our actions. Our actions shape our lives. Words are at the foundation of our whole lives. What words do you speak to yourself? The book of Revelations calls the devil the accuser of our brothers. He wants us to amplify the negative words in our heads. God reveals the truth about who we are. But he didn't do that so you'd wait for me to preach it to you. Preach it to yourself. When the voice within starts saying, I'm weak, used, washed up, not pretty enough, skinny enough, smart enough, I'll never be enough. Replace that with words like, I'm blessed, I'm chosen, I'm beautiful, I am a son or daughter of the King of Heaven. I don't mean that figuratively, I mean it literally. Look in the mirror and preach the truth to yourself. This is Chris Stefanik from RealLifeCatholic.com on EWTN Radio.
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12: This is Father Ignatius John Schweitzer. In the name of the Father, and of the Son, and of the Holy Spirit, amen. Lord, the culture of death assaults us daily. Renew our culture. Transform it into a culture of life. Bring abortion to an end. Make us people who love one another. God of all life, open our hearts to reverence human life, the infinite dignity of the human person, your very image and likeness in this world. Open our eyes to catch a glimpse of you in the human person. Lord, deliver us from evil. And we find this deliverance, this redemption, this freedom in the Lord Jesus, in the abundant life he has come to give us, the abundant life that he himself is for us. In the name of the Father, and of the Son, and of the Holy Spirit, amen.
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15: The Trump Xi summit is over, but what, if anything, was achieved at the meeting? Foreign policy expert Gordon Chang is here with analysis. Archbishop Fulton J. Sheen was beatified last week in St. Louis, bringing the world's attention to the Blessed's life and legacy. But many were unaware of his warnings about the demonic and the power of Satan. Father Dave Tomaszewski will share his findings and his new book. And a terror threat in the air was thwarted this week, along with a suspected terror plot targeting a U.S. airbase. Is there a dangerous pattern developing? Dr. Waleed Fares joins us with analysis the world over. Begins right now.

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1: A warm welcome to all of you joining us in the United States and the world over as we celebrate our 30th year. We've got a great show for you this evening. If you'd like to comment, send me an X post. I'm at Raymond Arroyo and always at Arroyo Grande Show on YouTube. Xi Jinping came to Washington last week, and the pageantry was spectacular. But what did America actually get out of the visit? Was Jimmy Lai or human rights even mentioned? And earlier in September, isolationist North Korea quietly opened a road bridge to Russia, while a similar project connecting to China nears completion. Here with analysis, I'm joined by foreign policy, Asian affairs expert, and senior fellow at the Gladstone Institute, Gordon Chang. Gordon, thanks for being here. The Xi-Trump summit took place over 3 days. There was a state dinner. The biggest announcement was the two-month extension of the trade truce, now running to January 10th. Beijing says there was an eight-point consensus, a $30 billion tariff cut and trade council, dialogue on AI. But, Gordon, what was actually achieved here, to your eye?
2: You know, very little. Now, of course, with these summits, you don't know really until months and sometimes years afterwards. But there are a couple things that are really troubling. First of all, there was no joint statement afterwards. And then if you look at the readouts from Beijing and Washington, they're substantially different. So there's a lot of, there's a big gap between our position and theirs. Now, of course, as you point out, the trade truce was extended 2 months. I suppose that's a good thing. But when you look at it, this was not good for us. Xi Jinping got what he wanted. I'm not sure we got what we wanted.
1: Well, Xi came with no big business delegation from China, Gordon. And he left with a red carpet picture. And, you know, I know the president showed him the ballroom and showed off the White House. But who got the better of the meeting, do you think? And why does Beijing seem so pleased with the outcome?
2: They're pleased with the outcome because they got the two things that were really important to them. One of them was the televised images of President Trump honoring Xi Jinping. Remember, Xi Jinping did not greet President Trump on the tarmac in Beijing in May, but Trump met Xi at Andrews Air Force Base. And that's asymmetry. And the Chinese are using that to show that we believe we are subservient to them. So they love that. The other thing, Raymond, and this is something that's occurred not just in this administration, but in previous ones. When we talk to the Chinese, we defer taking action. And while we defer taking action, they continue unacceptable, dangerous conduct. And so that's what's happening right now. We're not imposing costs for things we should definitely been doing so a long time ago. So the Chinese are getting the better of us, clearly.
1: Well, I was stunned, and I don't know if you share this, but I was frankly surprised that the president had a state dinner for Xi. I mean, we have to be honest here, Gordon, and we have been on this show for decades. This is a slave state. This is one of the most ruthless, aggressive attackers of religious freedom and human rights on the planet. And to sit there and clink glasses and sing to him and point to pictures and say, look how respected you are, does that send the right message to the world?
2: Oh, obviously not. And it says to the rest of the world that Trump believes that he's in second place. Trump doesn't think that. You know, Trump has what he believes is effective diplomacy. But we've got to consider what the rest of the world thinks. And, you know, even apart from the strategic aspects of this, this was just wrong. I mean, it was something that rubs Americans the wrong way. And I know that because, you know, Lydia and I have been going around talking to conservative groups, both before and after this summit. And, you know, I criticize the president in strident terms, and I expect pushback, but I believe it's important to do that. Well, Raymond, I'm not getting pushback. I'm getting agreement. People are coming up and saying, yeah, we thought that was horrible. So even in President Trump's most ardent space, people don't like this.
1: Yeah. According to Chinese reports, Xi told Trump he hoped America would, quote, adhere to the correct position of opposing Taiwan independence. Now, Gordon, what's the significance of that language, opposing? He didn't say that you won't support Taiwan independence, but that you will oppose it. Did President Trump accept that language, and what does Beijing gain if he did?
2: No, President Trump did not accept that language, and it is significant, opposing independence as opposed to not supporting it. We have a one China policy. We haven't changed it. Now, our ambassador, David Perdue, on Sunday actually said, look, we haven't changed our China policy. We still adhere to the six assurances. But in the same interview, and this was on Fox News Sunday, you had the ambassador say, well, we talked about arms sales to Taiwan with China. Well, that is one of the things that we said we would not do in the six assurances. So although that there's been, you know, some good rhetorical statements from the Secretary of State and from our ambassador, this is just eroding America's position. And people in Taiwan are nervous, as, you know, you could expect them to be.
1: Yeah. Xi told the president that competition, economic and AI, should be within bounds, that it should be a race of catching up, not a wrestling match where one side wins or loses. The president did not appear to push back on this or very much else, Gordon. Was Xi's statement a peace offering, or is this more intimidation where they'll continue to steal proprietary information and, and they're looking for advantage in that respect?
2: Yeah, Xi's statement and the statements of the Chinese regime in connection with AI, those are supposed to be intimidation moves. You know, President Trump is 100% right on AI. This is one place where he really gets it, where he knows that this is a competition with China and we cannot afford to lose it. And President Trump will talk about the dangers of AI, which is good because we have to consider those. But he understands that ultimately one nation prevails and it better be us. So this is one area where, you know, President Trump may nod when Xi Jinping talks, but he's not giving ground.
1: Yeah. 1 week before Xi arrived, Jimmy Lai's son, Sebastian Lai, sat before Congress. He said his father is 78 years old. As viewers of this program know, he's been serving a 20-year sentence in prison. His daughter, Claire, was just diagnosed with cancer. Jimmy Lai's a devout Catholic who really gave everything for the freedom of his fellow Hong Kongers. Gordon, was Jimmy's name raised at all, or did you hear about it being raised?
2: We don't know about this summit, but during the last summit, it certainly was. And we know it because President Trump talked about it on Air Force One coming back. He did secure the release of Pastor Ezra Jin of the Zion Church, which is one of these Protestant congregations. But President Trump said that Xi Jinping indicated that he was not going to release Jimmy. That should not be the last word. I take that as Xi Jinping's bargaining position. And there's a lot that we can do to pressure the Chinese to release Jimmy. We absolutely need to do that. He cannot die in jail, as Liu Xiaobo did, the Nobel laureate. Xi Jinping has just taken hard lines on things because he is he's not tolerating religion at all. And he's the most relentless of the communist leaders against religion, with the possible exception of Mao Zedong.
1: Right. Well, that's why it boggles the mind that you would invite somebody like this to the dinner table and have all the grandees of, you know, business and media clinking glasses over a man who literally tortures his own people and enslaves them. There were better positions that would have appeared more strong, I think. That should have been the posture here. I don't know why they went down this, you know, Nixon and China route.
2: Raymond, you know, the thing is, you know, Rubio says, well, we got to talk to the Chinese. Yeah, you can talk to them, but you don't have to talk to them in this way. Got to remember, right, that targeting data that was used to kill six Americans on March 1st in Kuwait almost certainly came from a Chinese satellite. But we know for sure that the targeting data that killed three Americans on July 17th in Jordan, that did come from China. That's probably nine Americans, and that's almost half of the Americans that have been killed. And probably the remainder have also been killed with Chinese assistance. So, we talk about fentanyl, talk about COVID, but that's this year. They are killing American service members. And Xi Jinping, you know, we can't stop him with the current track that we have. We need better diplomacy. Otherwise, more Americans are going to die.
1: No, and look, I agree with Secretary Rubio. You do have to talk to the Chinese. They're a superpower. But do you have to talk to them over cocktails in long gowns? That's the question. The president has rebranded. No, I think, again, because of what you said at the very start of this, it sends the message to the Chinese that you're subservient and that you are honoring us, which is the message they want and the visuals they craved. And I don't know what we got in exchange for that. Hopefully something. But go back to May, Gordon. The Chinese made agreements there to buy goods, to restrain some of their imports. They haven't abided by very much of that, have they?
2: No, they haven't. So, for instance, you know, President Trump announced that the Chinese had ordered 200 Boeings. Well, those planes have not been ordered yet. The Chinese have bought some cargoes of soybeans, but they seem to have stopped recently. And when you look at the array of promises that we announced, you know, the Chinese are falling far short of that. This follows a pattern of decades. And so, yeah, the Chinese don't honor their promises, but we know that they don't, and we still ask for more promises. So this is really on us. And it's not just Trump. It's Biden as well. It was Obama. It was Bush. But by now, Trump should know. And apparently he's continuing a course of conduct which has resulted in failure so far. And I sure hope that it changes. But right now, Trump's China policies are not in our interest.
1: Well, and you mentioned AI. The president has rebranded this super intelligence, and whoever wins SI wins, he said. Now, the two sides, and this is curious, they've agreed to a dialogue and a hotline for AI incidents, Gordon. What does that mean? What does that establish?
2: It means that we will comply and will notify them of problems with our AI models, but the Chinese will not notify us of their problems. We've had military hotlines with China. Problem is they do not pick up the phone. So, yeah, you can have a communications channel, but it's really just one way. So I don't like this AI agreement. You know, people will tell you, look, it's an AI agreement is very desirable to have with China. Now, I'll agree with that. But the point is, it is not feasible. First of all, AI agreements are not enforceable inherently. And second of all, the Chinese don't comply with their promises. So why are we doing this? And I, you know, maybe it's politically expedient, but we Americans, it's our fault now because we know what the Chinese do and we still continue to fall for it.
1: Aboard the papal plane on Monday, Pope Leo said concerns about AI going rogue are not fake news and must be taken seriously. The president has called those fears a hoax. Gordon, your thoughts on this. Is the Holy Father right to sound this alarm?
2: Yes, he is. And we know that the problems with our AI models, and there have been problems with China's AI models going rogue as well.
1: Right.
2: My issue with the Pope is that, is this a religious matter? It's important. It's critical. I mean, it is central to, you know, our continued existence on this planet, but it's not a religious matter. And, you know, I'd love the Pope, but I hope that he sticks to religious things. You know, his first encyclical, which was, Magnifica Humanitas?
1: Yeah.
2: That was on AI.
1: Humanitas, yeah. Yeah.
2: I wish it were on something religious. And, but what can I say?
1: Yeah. And it touches, I mean, look, it touches on religious issues and morality. But particularly this week when this China-U.S. summit is happening, I'm still waiting for the Vatican to raise its voice against the suppression and oppression of faithful Catholics and Christians in China who are being slaughtered. They're being rounded up, thrown into detention camps, slaughtered or under house arrest. That's the story. And the gospel perverted. So I'm still waiting for that, and hopefully in time we'll get that. On September 7th, Gordon, North Korea and Russia opened their first ever road bridge across the Tumen River, a long dormant bridge project from North Korea to China. It could open any day now. Is North Korea's isolation over?
2: Well, North Korea is just playing off Russia and China, which is what they did from the very beginning. So what they're doing is this is using bridges now. North Korea has been very tight with Russia. China now wants to sort of bolster its position. China, of course, as they say, Russia is the ambulance and China is the hospital when it comes to North Korea. So I don't think the Chinese are too concerned about their position, but they do want to try to make sure that the Russians don't get too close. So we're seeing a little bit of that with regard to that. And then, of course, Kim Jong-un is his talks to, you know, President or wants to talk to President Trump. So, you know, we've got this three power competition going.
1: Right. I mean, Russia, China, North Korea, linking, by the way, Iran in the background. Is that the true alliance now, or axis, if you will? And is Beijing the senior partner?
2: Oh, Beijing is clearly the senior partner. And we're seeing in the crinks, China, Russia, India, Iran, North Korea, they're very close bonds now. For instance, North Korea once had only one formal military alliance. That was with China. Now it has two. Since 2024, they established a treaty with Russia. So they've got that. We know that the Chinese have been supplying the Iranians with war material and targeting data, as we just talked about. China is the only reason why Russia is still fighting in Ukraine right now, because Chinese support has been across the board. So, yeah, they're very tight bonds among all of them.
1: Yeah, back in May, after the last summit with Beijing, the president put a $14 billion arms package for Taiwan, the largest ever, on hold. He called it a good negotiating chip. Taipei now says it's confident the sale will go forward. Is this deal on or off again? And did the Washington summit kill it?
2: Well, what we can say for sure, Raymond, is that the Trump administration has not greenlighted that $14 billion package. To put this into context, the Trump administration greenlighted an $11 billion package, and that was the largest ever in history. But this $14 billion one is more important because, first of all, it is larger, but also it includes equipment that Taiwan really needs, and it is a signal to the rest of the world whether we support China or we support Taiwan. And so Trump thinks it's a good negotiating chip. You know, I suppose it is, but that's not something he should say in public. This is not something he should be talking about with the Chinese. Six assurances, to go back to David Perdue admitting that. And we should be standing with free societies. There's just a long conversation, but Taiwan is absolutely critical to the defense of America. Trump, I don't think, really understands that. Or if he does, I really fear for ourselves.
1: Okay, Gordon Chang. We will leave it there. For all the latest reports and analysis from Gordon Chang, you can follow him on X at Gordon G. Chang. Gordon, thank you as always.
2: Thank you so much, Raymond.
1: In 1974, Archbishop Fulton Sheen made a promise in print. He wrote about the devil, "The demonic I shall treat in another book," end quote. 5 years later, he passed away and the book never came to be. Then in 2016, a newly ordained priest from Detroit went looking for it. Well, there was no lost manuscript in the archives, so he did the next best thing. He spent years gathering everything Sheen wrote about or said about Satan, evil, and spiritual warfare, and he shaped it into a new book the Archbishop might have had on his mind. It's called Fulton J. Sheen on the Demonic. Here to tell us about it is the aforementioned priest of the Archdiocese of Detroit, Father Dave Tomaszicki. Father, thank you for being here. Sheen promised this book in one of his earlier tomes, Those Mysterious Priests, and then he died without writing it. Was there nothing in the archives, not even an outline?
0: There was no outline. So yeah, there's no manuscript, no outline sitting there. But as you go through what he said so much on the demonic, especially starting in 1969 with articles in his diocesan paper. So, like, there was a lot on the demonic. It just wasn't sitting in one place.
1: Yeah, that's what I was going to ask. Where did you gather the material from? I remember listening to the tapes of some of those retreats he did, and there was a lot there on the demonic.
0: Yeah, so in the early 70s, he was going around giving retreats, but it was more one retreat. And we have a number of audio recordings of different retreats. So those are on the Fulton Sheen app. I have cassette tapes. I went and got a cassette player, and I got this adapter so I could put it on the computer. He was going around the early 70s. So about half of the book is from those talks in the early 70s, but a good chunk are from the Rochester paper, the Carrier Journal from the Diocese of Rochester. And then there's parts from other places. There's a few parts that are from handwritten notes in his archives that have never seen the light of day.
1: Wow. Mm-hmm. As early as 1952, Sheen wrote that the demonic was moving through our world at a furious, hellish pace. Now, that was in the Eisenhower era, when church pews and seminaries were full, Father Dave. What did he see that the rest of the country didn't?
0: Yeah, well, I think part of it, a couple things. One, you know, in the book of Revelation, things get worse and worse and worse. And, well, if we believe in the Bible, we know that's going to come true. But secondly, he was very good at reading the art of the time. So often art captures the philosophy before the philosophers have really sorted it out. So a lot of what he works off of is actually Dostoevsky, which is 100 years before him. So he saw that coming.
1: Here's an example from the book. He writes, "The devil is powerful today because few believe in him. God's definition of himself is, I am who am. The devil's definition of himself is, I am who am not." I loved, you know, Sheen always did those great, that sort of playing one concept against the other. It's so beautifully wrought. Why is staying invisible the devil's favorite strategy in the modern culture?
0: Because right now it's so easy. There is a large lack of faith. So people don't believe in God. If you don't believe in God, you don't believe in the devil either. And so often people do drop the devil before they drop God. And God just becomes this nice guy and everyone goes to heaven and there's no evil in the world, you know. But obviously there is. So it's just easy for him.
1: Yeah. Sheen cites psychiatrist Rollo May and the Greek root of the diabolic, to tear apart, to rend asunder.
3: What is the diabolic from the purely psychiatric point of view? Dr. Rollo May analyzes the word diabolic. It comes from the Greek words dia and balein. Dia balein is to tear apart, rend asunder. Anything, therefore, that breaks pattern, that destroys unity, that corrupts gestalt, produces discord, that is the diabolic. Now, there has been a great increase of the diabolic. Notice, for example, the discord in the church, the discord in religious communities, the discord among the laity as regards the church, discords in the clergy. All these are manifestations of a spirit of the diabolic that surrounds us.
1: Father, is division the devil's signature, even in the church? And I guess we're seeing that in spades today.
0: So the short answer is yes. But it's complicated because Jesus does come to bring the sword and divide father against son, mother against daughter, all those things. So in his essence, God unites, the devil divides. In the end, God unites, the devil divides. But we're not at the end yet. So things do need to be worked out. So the devil will unite us in our defiance against God. So he'll unite us in our division away from God, and Jesus will divide us from bad things. So again, like in the end, yes, God unites, the devil divides. Here in space and time, things are being worked out, and it can be confusing.
1: Yeah, Sheen identified three signs of the demonic taken right out of Mark chapter 5: nudity, violence, and split personality. He writes this, the search for identity is a sad commentary on modern man who feels himself dual and cannot decide who he is. Like the demon cast out of the young man, he says, my name is Legion, for we are many. Single and plural, one and many at the same time. When I read this, Father, I thought, you know, the lovely use of pronouns we have today, where we refer to one person as they and them, which never made sense to me, neither in the realm of English grammar nor in reality.
0: Yeah, so and on that, I mean, how many genders do they say there are today? 130, whatever, 150. How do you get there unless you do what you said earlier about, you know, God says, I am who am. The devil says, I am who am not. So I am not male. I am not female. I am not gender number 38. I am not gender number 75. I am not. I am not. I am not. It's the definition of the devil, and he just divides us.
1: Hmm. Talk about how Sheen identified those traits of the demonic that we just went through a moment ago. You know, not only the duality, but that, you know, that necessity to split.
0: Yeah, so it's you know, in the end, like, Jesus is the answer. Jesus is the Savior. And, you know, in a few of the Gospels, it talks about how, you know, the sheep hear my voice and they know me. They don't know another's voice. So we don't have to know everyone else's voice in the world. We have to know Jesus. So on the other side, the devil, he doesn't have to take us a million miles away from Jesus, so long as we're away from Jesus. And we can be away from Jesus doing this, doing that, whatever. There's a million different possibilities, but there's only one Jesus. So yeah, he divides us, and he doesn't really care where he takes us as long as it's away from Jesus.
1: Mm-hmm. Blessed Sheen was writing and thinking about the demonic, about the advance of the satanic more than 50 years ago. You've extended his thought and said that evil attacks in our time on the self. How does that manifest? I mean, beyond what we've just been talking about.
0: Yeah, so Sheen goes through the four eras of the church. Every 500 years is a different era, and something different gets attacked. So he was speaking in the late 70s. He calls it the end of the fourth era, where the individual was being attacked. And he talks about divorce, the falling part of the family, abortion. Abortion always kills the other, kills an individual. And he leaves it there. I think we're at the other side, or at the beginning of the fifth era, where more and more the attack is on the self, which just kind of follows where Sheen was going. And I see this in the transgenderism movement. Just you know, now we're mutilating ourselves, hating ourselves. So that's one aspect of it.
1: Yeah, Fulton Sheen was really a prophet in many ways, I think. 50 years ago, he said we were living at the end of Christendom, not Christianity, Christendom, a culture built on Christian principles. Father, was he right? And how does a Christian live within a culture that no longer supports him or reflects his beliefs?
0: The first question's easy. Yes, he was right. The second question, ooh, that's a lot harder. So we have to be men and women of God, not of the world. I love the Greek word for holy is ages, agios. And it comes from the word geis, which means earth, and then ages means unearthly. You're not from this earth. But yeah, we are still living as if it's a Christian culture. We're kind of feeding off of what's left over, a lot of what's kind of rotting away of the old Christian culture, and it's not working. It's not where we're compromising. And Sheen talks a lot about, he's got a whole chapter on the body of Christ versus the mystical body of the Antichrist and how you can't compromise with that. But we're still trying to compromise, thinking it's a Christian world, and it's not.
1: Yeah, you listen to those old tapes, and you know he would gather, you know, his full drama when he talked about the demonic, the demonic. You know, he broke it into three syllables when he talked about it. This is what Sheen had to say about the Antichrist. The Antichrist is seemingly a lover of humanity. He's full of pity for man, alluring because masquerading evil is good. Over against the church as a community will stand the absolute state, or against the mystical body of Christ will be the mystical body of the Antichrist. You were just talking about that. So the Antichrist is not a monster with horns, but a humanitarian individual or superstate promising peace and prosperity. And I mean, you referenced earlier that Sheen borrowed some of these concepts from, you know, some of the Russian philosophers and writers, Dostoevsky and others. Where did that idea come from, do you think? And talk a little bit about Sheen's own reading list, where he drew his argument.
0: Yes, you're quoting from the fifth chapter called In the End. And so this project took a long time. It took me 3 years just to put it together. Then there's a year dealing with copyright and then with the publisher. So it was almost 10 years from when I had the idea to when the book came out. It was about 4.5 years of intensely working on it. Because it took so long, I got to go through and read what he was reading. I read a number of Dostoevsky, Victor Hugo, all sorts of things. But in the chapter that you're quoting from, there's three main things. So it's the chapter, The Grand Inquisitor, from The Brothers Karamazov of Dostoevsky. Lord of the World from Robert Hugh Benson.
1: Oh, yeah.
0: And then Solovyov's Three Conversations. So he takes those three works and he philosophizes on what's coming. And it's interesting. That's one of the most interesting chapters of the book. So much of what he said has come true. He was prophetic. It's come true. This book is more relevant than when he was saying these things. But that chapter in the end talks about like the final days. That's not all come true yet, you know. So it'll be interesting as time goes on about the absolute state and everything.
1: Yeah, the coming attractions, unfortunately. C.S. Lewis said there are two equal and opposite errors about devils. To disbelieve in them, or to take an excessive and unhealthy interest in them, Father. You quote that in your foreword. How did Sheen avoid both those errors and remain clear-headed about the existence of evil in the world and its machinations?
0: With his eyes on Jesus. So you mentioned earlier how he kind of does a back and forth, like God says, I am who am, the devil says, I am who am not. Well, by doing that, his focus really is on Jesus. It is on God. And then he does the devil kind of via negativa, but his eyes are still on Jesus. And that's where it has to be, because we are not stronger than the devil on our own. Jesus is stronger. We're stronger if we're with him, but not on our own. We got to stay with Jesus.
1: I want to read something for the book that struck me as I saw it. We are living in a busy, excited world, a world that is gauged to interruption. We get news on the hour. We have no attention span. We are hardly in possession of ourselves. We may be lax in our devotion to the Blessed Sacrament, but Satan is not. That's just what you were referencing. You make the point that Sheen rarely gets more than a few lines about the devil out before he's talking about Jesus again. Tell me about Sheen's three weapons. You identify the name of Jesus, the blood of Jesus, and the mother of Jesus. I mean, from interviewing exorcists, I've heard these concepts before. Why do you invoke them now?
0: Yeah, so the name of Jesus, and this is really the antidote to that third sign of the demonic, that loss of identity. So whenever you call upon someone, it makes them present. And with Jesus in particular, there's a presence, and he always comes in battle formation to fight for us. We were all born to live. Jesus was born to die. He was born to win that fight. He does win that fight. So we call upon him, and he's there to fight. And then the blood. So there's a beautiful chapter in the book about the blood. Most of it comes from some audio recordings that we have. And it's just very beautiful theology. But he doesn't say much about the devil in those audio recordings. So I went to the archives. I found two sets of handwritten notes for talks that do talk about defeating Satan through the blood. But sin is in the blood, and blood needs to be shed. And we see that in Hebrews 9. And the devil, he's a mimic of God. So God has his solutions. The devil will always give us his solutions, the demonic solutions. And a lot of the violence, the school shootings, the girls cutting, that's the devil saying, hey, I have an answer to sin. Just shoot something up, you know. And that's the devil's answer. It's the demonic answer. But no, we have to stick with the Lord, who is the Lamb and sheds his blood for us. And then thirdly, Our Lady. She's great. And, Fulton Sheen had a great devotion to him. And I went to his beatification, and 2 days later, I celebrated Mass at St. Mary's in El Paso, where he was baptized. And the church he was baptized in is gone. And there's only a few things remaining from the original church, One of them is the statue of Our Lady. And when he was baptized, when he was 4 days old, his mother then consecrated him on the altar of Our Lady right in front of that statue. So it's really cool to be there and to see that. But Our Lady crushes the head of the serpent. And particularly in the days ahead, the Immaculate Conception. So we have all given into the devil in some way, shape, or form. Not Our Lady. Not Our Lady of the Immaculate Conception. And that drives the devil nuts. And then Our Lady of Sorrows. So the devil is anti-cross. So Our Lady of Sorrows, who carries the cross with Jesus, she's very important in our days.
4: Yeah. Sheen said, that quote I read earlier, he's really prophesying, if you will, the advent of the smartphone and news on the hour and news by the second. He saw what was coming. The last chapter is the holy hour. Sheen famously made that the centerpiece of his priesthood. Father Dave, why did he believe a quiet hour before the Blessed Sacrament is the answer to the demonic and, you know, not raging against the people who you feel wronged you?
0: Yeah. So a couple things. So he says earlier in the book that reformers tend to reform the wrong thing. For example, a few years ago when there was that mockery of the Last Supper at the Olympics, you know, people were calling and, you know, leaving angry messages, sending angry letters. I'm like, man, is an angry letter going to change the devil's mind? I don't think so. If he's attacking the Eucharist, we have to love the Eucharist. But specifically the hour, especially late in his life, he was developing some theology around that. So in the Gospels, when day is used, it's talking about God. When hour is used, it's talking about the passion and death of our Lord. So basically what the devil's going to do to our Lord. Now our Lord wins, but he goes through the ringer first. But there's an interesting line when our Lord asks his three favorite apostles, will you not watch 1 hour with me? Then he's inviting us to join in that hour. And in the hour, again, he gives himself to the devil. The devil has his way, but he wins. He beats the devil on his own turf. And it's amazing. Like God asks us to participate with him, to fight in the battle side by side with him. What an honor, you know. So to pray a holy hour in the Eucharistic presence of the Lord, that's the real answer.
4: Yeah, last week, were you there? You must have been at the beatification last week.
0: I was, yes.
4: You saw the tens of thousands of faithful gathered for this incredible event. What went through your mind when the church finally called Fulton Sheen blessed?
0: It was really cool, especially when they unveiled his tomb in Peoria. They videoed that in Blessed Fulton Sheen. It was awesome. But just being there, I was impressed with all the young people, all the young priests, all the young families, lots of families with lots and lots of kids. And I've been saying for years that, yes, our numbers in the church are going down, but there's a core, and the core is getting stronger. And now I think the core is actually growing, and I thought that's what I was seeing at the beatification. It was great. It was really cool.
4: Father, I know you came to Sheen. How did you come to Sheen before I let you go?
0: So in 2009, a priest lent me the book Life of Christ, which I read with the intention of not liking it. Everyone else likes Sheen. I don't want to like him, too. I read it. It blew me away. I just couldn't get enough of him. Just couldn't get enough.
4: Yeah.
0: Can I say one more little thing? Okay, so the first time EWTN called me, I said, Mom, I'm going to EWTN. And she's like, oh, on Raymond Arroyo? I'm like, no. And she says, well, when you're on that show, then you've made it. So, Mom, I hope I've made it now.
4: Well, thanks, Mom. She has very good taste. Father Dave Tomaszicki, thank you for being here. And the book is Fulton J. Sheen on the Demonic, compiled by Father Dave. Thanks for being here. And it's available at bookstores everywhere and online, including the EWTN catalog. Father, you have arrived.
0: Thank you. Thanks for having me.
4: Over on the Arroyo Grande podcast, I sat down with actor Neil McDonough to talk about his stellar career playing some of Hollywood's most memorable villains and heroes, but also the standards that have guided his career and how faith and family helped him navigate one of the darkest periods of his life. You said with playing villains that you have to psychoanalyze yourself a little bit, and you've made... If you're really known for anything, it's really playing villains. First of all, why do you think the audience wants to see you in those roles? And what do you mean by you have to psychoanalyze yourself?
5: Well, you have to go deep. If you're going to play any character, it's actually, The villains, to me, I can infuse humor. So it's not as deep as playing a hero. Oh. So if I play a hero, like go back to Buck Compton and Band of Brothers,
6: okay,
5: the character still hasn't left me. I'll wake up in the middle of the night sometimes with sweats, because as a method actor, I can tell you, if I look at a frame, that's why I don't watch any of my stuff. If I look at a frame of a show from 20 years ago, I know exactly the thought I was thinking. I know the song I was thinking about. I know where I was going. So going back to me sometimes can be really kind of traumatic and painful.
6: Yeah.
5: But as an artist, that's kind of what you live for. You know, you want to find out who you really are, what you're really about, what makes you tick.
4: The full Arroyo Grande episode featuring Neil McDonough is on YouTube at Arroyo Grande Show, or wherever you get your podcasts, Spotify, Apple, iHeart. It's really a wonderful episode. Be sure to subscribe so you never miss an Arroyo Grande show, or join our memberships on YouTube. And this week's Prayerful Posse, I really want you to spend time with this. It delves into something we've been warning about for years. The Synodal Committee in Rome is demanding a change to the church's canon law to allow lay control of church governance. This is a Prayerful Posse you cannot miss. And frankly, it's confirmation of what we've been telling you for years. And some said wasn't happening or wasn't the target. Turns out it is. Go to Arroyo Grande Show on YouTube or wherever you get your podcasts to subscribe. A deadly skyjacking is thwarted mid-air on a flight from Dubai to Israel, and only days earlier, a suspected bomb plot was uncovered outside a base used by the U.S. military in the U.K. The British are pointing to Iran. Are these isolated acts, or could they be dry runs for another September 11th-style event? Here with analysis, I'm joined foreign policy expert and author of Iran, an Imperialist Republic, Dr. Waleed Fares. Dr. Waleed, this flight from Dubai to Tel Aviv had 180 aboard, most of them Israelis. As the jet approaches, the pilot stabs the other co-pilot, puts the aircraft in a dive. The wounded captain, an Indian national, manages to unlock the cockpit door. Passengers storm in. Israel's defense minister is already calling this an attempted jihadist terrorist attack. Is this just the beginning?
7: It is an attempted jihadist action, for sure. I have been part of the 9/11 Commission discussions, talking about 21 years ago, and some of the information tells me now that this was almost a copy of one of the planes that attacked, was supposed to be attacking Washington, maybe Congress, maybe the White House. Yes, indeed. It is a jihadist, of course, because the circumstances, the time circumstances, is that the regime in Iran, the Islamic regime in Iran, on the one hand, have been directly threatening the United States and Israel with strikes against their interests and targets, not just in the region, but worldwide. It fits perfectly. And at the same time, Al-Qaeda is still there, ISIS is still there. So it fits both.
4: We're told the alleged attacker is an Omani national who had flown for the airline for less than 8 months. Oman has no diplomatic relations with Israel, we should point out. Waleed, how does a character like this end up at the controls of an Israeli-bound airliner?
7: Let me put a quick scenario. There are at least 10 scenarios I've been contemplating, and sub-scenarios, in the sense that if he's Omani, so he's from Oman, Oman has a lot of Khomeinist influence. I could go into the details. But the major community there, the Abadis, not them, but they have been penetrated by Khomeinists from Iran or inside Oman. For them to have one of them going to the UAE, claiming he's a pilot, showing paperwork that he has flown many, many hours, and him to be appointed as a pilot in this airline is very possible. What concerns me is that if this was actually, and could be now, an operation actually organized by the Islamic regime, by their intelligence services. It's not that he feels that he supports Iran, Iran meaning the regime, and therefore he'd done it. If this was a real operation, and if this was the beginning, that's what the Israelis are very interested in. This was one flight, there could be many other flights.
4: Yeah, well, that's a question. Was it a lone wolf or was it a coordinated attack? I guess we just don't know now. But as you laid out, there's certainly an argument for it to be a coordinated attack.
7: There is a big argument simply because the leaders of that regime have stated. I mean, if this was Finland or Cyprus, okay, maybe. But this is a regime that said, we're going to go after Israelis and Americans. And this fits perfectly what they want and intend. The other thing is that could this be also a coordinated action by the regime and the remnants of Al-Qaeda? It's fashion now to say that they are connected. All what the regime need to do is to have money, recruit from Al-Qaeda, therefore appear as Sunni jihadists, and then penetrate. Though in Oman, we don't know if he's Sunni or he's Abadi Shia. We don't know that.
4: Yeah. I want to go to this incident in England. Early Sunday morning, three vans headed toward RAF Fairford in Gloucestershire, the base where American B-1 bombers launched missions against Iran. Five men are arrested. Villagers evacuated. Over the summer, Iran's Revolutionary Guard, Waleed, publicly declared that very base would be a legitimate target. Yesterday, Prime Minister Andy Burnham said there's strong indications Iran played a part. Iran says no. They flatly deny it. What do you see when you examine the details of this case?
7: Well, obviously, Raymond, you know, the last three decades, I learned a lot about when the regime says they are responsible and when they say they are not responsible. They use deniability in the sense that the regime prepares those attacks, assuming that this is the regime. And in England, that action was actually made by individuals who were under observation by the British authorities. So it's even more assertive than the case in Dubai. So the five guys at least were captured, and then information was established that they have link, what I call, to Iran, meaning regime and networks. And that fits also what the regime has said about targeting American, British, and other military units, not just in the Middle East. They said it worldwide. So that would fit. And that, by the way, convinced me almost that the action of the hijacking, attempted hijacking of the airliner is part of it. So we're witnessing now a first wave in multiple places with deniability by the regime that could become much wider than what we think.
4: Well, the five suspects in this UK case are all young British nationals, 23 to 25 from the London area.

0: of jihadists prepared by the Islamic regime in Iran.
1: Yeah. U.S. Secretary of State Marco Rubio says this clearly involved the hands of a foreign actor. If Tehran is reaching into England, into our U.S. bases in Europe, and even here at home, do you believe this is part of an organized march, if you will, to something more extreme that we might see here in the United States?
0: Much wider, much deeper. Extreme, it's the same. A jihadi is the jihadi. They want to kill us. They want to kill anybody they consider their opposition. But what worries me is that the size of the base that supports these jihadists. I mean, unlike in 2001, there were the perpetrators, 19 guys in New York, and since then, operations that we've seen here and there. Today in England and Great Britain, you have tens of thousands of jihadists, not shy, not hiding inside a mosque or in some house. They go out on the street and are saying, we want to destroy Great Britain, let alone in America. I mean, you and I have been seeing all these videos of tens of thousands of globalized intifada. That's where my concern is. They are getting much bigger, much deeper, and way more penetrating the governments that hosted them.
1: Yeah, I mean, in fact, these guys have been left out on bail. It's ridiculous. Anyway, we're 7 months into this U.S.-Iran war. The ceasefire has long collapsed. Last weekend, Tehran proposed a 7-day plan to reopen the Strait of Hormuz. President Trump rejected it. Now the Qataris are trying to broker a compromise between the two sides. President Trump says the time has come to either make a deal or, in his words, maybe blow them up. We are now hearing a third aircraft carrier and an additional marine unit are headed to the Middle East, Waleed. Is the end in sight or is this going to escalate?
0: The end could be in sight if the president makes a couple strong decisions. I wish I was in the Oval Office to give him at least some of my suggestions. Number one, it is late if you want to avoid the backlash of midterm elections. Actually, those who are going to vote with the other side have decided, same for the president's side, which is the Republicans. But what the president can do, and his basic instincts already told him, you can read it on his face, he doesn't trust the Islamic regime anymore. Of course, you have the pressures by the business people, by the investors. They don't care about wars. They care about getting deals. But those deals could devastate us. So I think the president can do two things. Number one is to support the Iranian people. He doesn't have to do strikes. He doesn't have to, you know, put forces on the ground. All what he has to do is basically empower these forces. But more important is a speech. I keep repeating it. That's the most powerful missile, a speech from the White House to the Iranian people. He'll be talking to 95 million Iranians. Imagine what they can do. Of course, he has to support them in a no-fly zone, so on and so forth. He could start a revolution against the regime. He doesn't have to end it before the elections, the midterm elections, or Israeli elections.
1: Mm. Last question. 10 days ago in Plateau State, Nigeria, a Baptist pastor was gunned down by Fulani militants on his way to Sunday worship. His son was left in critical condition. At least 15 more Christians were killed in a new wave of attacks in the same area. The watchdog group InterSociety counts more than 3,000 Christians killed in Nigeria in just the first 8 months of this year, Waleed. Why does this continue? And why does the Nigerian government still insist it isn't religious or religiously motivated?
0: Oh, come on. The Nigerian government, the federal government, has been and is engaged in businesses with all these multinational corporations, and they are omnipresent in areas where either Muslim moderates or the Christians like Plateau or Nigeria or you know, Biafra with 60 million mostly Christian Catholics and also conservative Protestants. The government there is a regime, and that regime is not going to accept to protect these minorities because they would lose the support of the jihadists, and the jihadists behind them, you have all these Islamist forces. So it's clear that without a significant U.S. and European, maybe even Israeli pressure on that regime, nothing is going to happen. I had emailed, or actually I have tweeted over the past 48 hours, that we need at least to designate Plateau and Biafra. That's a combo of 80 million people as zones of concern where we need to do something, at least a no-fly zone on the one hand. And on the other hand, guess what? We could simply say if the federal government of Nigeria cannot protect them,

0: Let them have their national guard. We will be responsible for them.
1: Wow. So important. Thank you for your insight, Dr. Waleed Faraz. As always, we'll talk to you soon.
0: Thank you so much.
1: That is all the time we have for now. Be sure to catch us next week. Until then, we'll be scouting the world over for all that is seen and unseen. On behalf of the staff and crew of EWTN News, thank you for watching. I'm Raymond Arroyo. Bye now.
2: This is Father Dwight Longenecker. 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
10: 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Saint Theodore Guérin was a courageous missionary who brought Catholic education for girls to the American frontier. Born in France, Anne-Thérèse Guérin entered the Sisters of Providence after her father's death. Taking the name Sister Theodore, she devoted herself to teaching and caring for the sick. In 1840, she and 5 sisters traveled to Indiana to establish a new religious community. Despite poverty, illness, harsh weather, and opposition, she trusted God's providence. The sisters operated schools for girls, cared for orphans, and brought hope to families across the frontier. Theodore died in 1856 and was canonized in 2006. She established 12 schools, 2 orphanages, and left behind a thriving religious community, the Sisters of Providence of St. Mary of the Woods, with about 300 sisters serving today. May the life of St. Theodore Guérin inspire you to grow closer to Christ today. St. Theodore, pray for us. To sign up for the Daily Saint emails, please visit EWTN.com/Daily Saint.
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13: This month's devotion is to the Holy Rosary. 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
16: Welcome to a new edition of Vatican Insider. Lots of news this week, some really great stories, and I'll get to those in a minute. But first, let me tell you about my very special guest in the interview segment. Just days ago, when I was in Toledo, Ohio, I was able to catch up with a friend of long standing, Bishop Daniel Thomas, with whom I've been friends since 1991, when we both worked in Rome at the Vatican. We talk about how we met, and there's some delightful stories in our conversation, obviously. By the way, I also look at the diocese that he shepherds, so stay tuned for that after the news. And now a look at the news. Sunday, September 27th. This was Pope Leo's third day of his four-day pastoral visit to France, a stunningly successful visit by the numbers. At a vigil Friday in a Paris stadium, the Pope was welcomed by almost 80,000 young people, and he was actually moved to tears by their welcome. Highlights from Pope Leo's third day in France, a pilgrim among pilgrims in Lourdes, included a meeting with bishops, the sick, and abuse victims, a mass, and taking part in a torchlit procession with 50,000 pilgrims with whom he recited the rosary. The Pope told the seven abuse victims he met, "I am committed to ensuring this evil is not repeated." Monday, September 28th. Pope Leo XIV held an interreligious meeting at the Robert Schuman Conference Center in Metz on the final day of his apostolic journey to France. In his address, the Pope recalled the legacy of Venerable Schuman, one of the founders of the European Union. Calling him a man of faith and conviction, he said Venerable Schuman became an ambassador of unity in diversity and was able to turn divisions into bridges of hope. Leo praised the efforts of the leaders to engage in interreligious dialogue, recalling that God's name must never be invoked to justify violence or oppression. On the 28th, Pope Leo left France aboard an Air France flight, returning to Rome after his fifth international apostolic journey, which took him to Paris, Lourdes, and Metz from the 25th to the 28th of September. As he flew from Metz to Rome Monday evening, Pope Leo spoke with the 80-plus journalists accompanying him on this trip. The Pope began by offering an overview of his visit to France, and he answered several questions put to him by reporters. Leo XIV discussed conflicts and the economic interests that sustain them, saying the Church continues to raise her voice in proclaiming the gospel. A few are growing rich from the arms industry, and these billions could be used to solve problems such as world hunger. Now, highlights from Pope Leo's apostolic journey to France include his meeting with President Macron, his visit to UNESCO, his Mass for 800,000-plus pilgrims in Paris, his prayer of the Rosary with pilgrims in Lourdes, and his, quote, Roots of Europe meeting in Metz. Andreas Tannhauser, Vice President and Chief Global Officer of EWTN, summarized the papal trip, noting these highlights. The Holy Father's prayer at the restored Notre-Dame Cathedral and the extraordinary gathering of thousands of young Catholics at the Stade de France, followed on Sunday with his Holy Mass at Place de la Concorde, with 800,000-plus present. The papal visit to Lourdes, where he prayed as a pilgrim at the Grotto of Massabier and met privately with victims of clerical sex abuse, he called on the Church to heal her wounds, infidelities, and painful errors. At the Marian Shrine, the Pope also defended the dignity of human life, warning against what he called, quote, the false compassion of euthanasia and assisted suicide. And in Metz, Pope Leo addressed some of the most pressing questions facing Europe today, calling the continent to rediscover its Christian roots while welcoming and integrating migrants amid profound demographic and cultural changes. Tuesday, September 29th. In an interview with Vatican News, as Pope Leo's apostolic journey to France drew to an end, Sister Nathalie Bécart, Undersecretary of the General Secretariat of the Synod of Bishops, reflected on the Pope's journey, its impact, and his message of peace and reconciliation in Metz. We are a very secularized country, but Pope Leo highlighted and gave us, speaking also as French, really an awareness of our long history of faith in this country and how Christianity has really shaped all of our history. Sister said this, adding the Pope has also given us hope for the future. The French-born Undersecretary of the General Secretariat of the Synod of Bishops expressed this sentiment in her interview with Vatican News, as Pope Leo's journey to France came to an end Monday after his travels to Paris, Lourdes, and Metz. During the conversation in Metz, Sister Bécart described the journey as a moment of grace, highlighting the enthusiasm of those who came to encounter the Pope, the participation of young people and people with disabilities, and the Pope's message of peace, reconciliation, and hope for Europe. During his weekly general audience, Wednesday, September 30th, Pope Leo said, "In today's catechesis, I'd like to share some thoughts on my recent apostolic journey to France. The trip was a gift not only for the people of France, but also for me. For this, I thank the Lord and all those who helped organize it. The motto of the journey was, that the world may have life. And these words characterized the gospel-centered nature of my meetings throughout the visit. For God alone, through his grace, can restore the church and renew humanity. And it was evident to me that this is precisely what's occurring in Paris, Lourdes, and Metz. Just as Notre-Dame Cathedral was restored, so too is the church in France being renewed. This is particularly noticeable in the enthusiasm of the young people and the increased number of baptisms. I was especially pleased to make my pilgrimage to Lourdes in order to honor the Blessed Virgin Mary and to ask for her continued intercession for her children, not only in France, but throughout the world. May we learn from her how to establish a civilization of love that upholds human dignity and is marked by lasting peace. Please join me as I continue to entrust the people of France to the Lord in prayer." Also Wednesday, the Vatican said Pope Leo is following with deep concern the situation in Tigray, a region of Ethiopia, and in the neighboring areas of Afar and Amhara, where hostilities have once again broken out. In English, at the end of the general audience, he said, "I extend my heartfelt pleas to all parties to choose the path of dialogue. Armed conflict never solves problems and only worsens them, leaving in its wake a trail of death, destruction, and resentment. Only honest engagement can lay the foundations for lasting peace." Also Wednesday, Pope Leo XIV met with International Commission of Dominican Contemplative Nuns at the Vatican, and he encouraged them to strengthen the value of silence in cloistered life, as it creates, quote, spaces of freedom and truth. He recalled contributions from Dominican spirituality that guide the contemplative religious vocation, such as the writings of Jordan of Saxony, who described the nuns of the first female communities, devoting themselves primarily to contemplative prayer and studying, accompanying the preaching of the brothers through penance, and participating in the same charism. Leo also referred to St. Thomas Aquinas, who takes up St. Dominic's insight that every word of proclamation, if it is to be true, must have its origin in silence, listening, prayer, and a profound relationship with God. On Thursday, October 1st and Friday, October 2nd, the Pope met with a number of groups, including the Lutheran World Federation and the HERA Group, an Italian multi-utility group that manages environmental services in the Vatican. The Vatican also revealed Leo's monthly prayer intention for October for mental health ministry. On October 1st, at the Grotto of Lourdes in the Vatican Garden, 1,300 people, 700 of whom were children, joined Pope Leo in praying the rosary in five languages, offering up the Marian prayer for an end to violence around the world. Well, those are the week's amazing highlights. But now, stay tuned for my conversation, and I think you'll find it fascinating. Just days ago, in Toledo, Ohio, with my longtime friend, Bishop Daniel Thomas.

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3: Trains of thought. 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All too often, our trains of thought are negative. Call it evolution. I think the cavemen who got really upset when they were almost eaten by a saber-toothed tiger and they kept thinking about it all day, they were probably more likely to survive than the cavemen who were really good at smelling the flowers. But either way, when you find yourself on a negative thought train, do yourself a favor and just get off. 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Choose silence. 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
5: I want to welcome my listeners to a brand new show, a brand new interview in Vatican Insider. And this weekend is so, so special because I'm with a friend of long standing, a very wonderful special friend, and that's Bishop Daniel Thomas of Toledo, Ohio. Now, he and I became friends years ago, 1991.
6: Joan, let me just say what a delight it is to do this interview with you, to reconnect, and to connect with all of your listeners and followers.
5: Toledo.
6: And absolutely. And to welcome you to the Diocese of Toledo.
5: That's it.
6: We're thrilled.
5: The last few times we've met up in Rome, and so here we are in your home diocese, if you will. And see, we met in 91 along with a lot of other names both of us could cite right now, because Pope John Paul brought a lot of American priests and lay people to Rome. He loved the country, he loved Americans.
6: And he truly internationalized the Curia.
5: Oh, absolutely.
6: Very much.
5: Absolutely, and Benedict also following him, the very same thing.
6: And the folks should know, when you started your work there, I had just begun my work in the then Congregation for Bishops.
5: Yes, yeah. And I had been asked to come and work at a new office set up by our great communicator, Pope John Paul.
6: That's right.
5: It was called the Vatican Information Service, and it was an office within the then 30, 40-year-old press office.
6: Right.
5: But the thing is, communications were changing. And so, just like today, doing an interview and that can be out there in real time. But communications were changing to the point where John Paul realized a lot of bishops were writing him and asking for daily news from the Vatican. All they would get would be the daily newspaper, depending on where you lived, it arrived in a day or a month. But they wanted to know, what were the Holy Father's speeches, homilies, nominations, resignation.
6: Sure.
5: And so he set up this service, and we started out using fax machines, and then, need I say, in the 90s, we all the social media, internet, etc.
6: Of course.
5: Very innovative move by John Paul. Anything he could do to get the message out. And so he knew that at the level of him being Pope, of the press office being under his purview, if you will, that, I've got great possibilities. So, as a matter of fact, I mentioned this last night in a talk I gave to Legatus. One of the most three special memorable moments in my life working at the Vatican, or shortly after I had left the Vatican, Pope Benedict XVI made me a Dame of St. Sylvester.
6: I recall that.
5: It was for being on four very important Vatican delegations over the years, and for being in on, as he put it, the ground floor, one of the founders of the Vatican Information Service.
6: The ground floor. What a ground to be on.
5: Exactly. So those were certainly very special moments. Oh, and then one of the things I got, in addition to decorations, he gave me a very beautiful book explaining the history of the order. And only 9 years earlier had John Paul opened it to women. So I was in that first group, that first decade of women.
6: Beautiful.
5: So we've just kind of reviewed our friendship. We go back all these decades. It's been a very rich, wonderful, special experience. How many dinners at my home when you worked in the Vatican?
6: You were wonderful, and still are, a wonderful host.
5: I love bringing people together, but I mean, names...
6: And that's why I'm so happy to host you here in the diocese.
5: Yes. But I mean, names like Archbishop Bernie Hebda, Archbishop Cordiglione.
6: Absolutely.
5: You know, these were all our
6: Cardinal
5: friends.
6: Cardinal Dolan.
5: Oh,
6: yes,
5: sure.
6: Right.
5: These were all the people we were on first name, and sit around the dining room table telling stories of the staff where we worked,
6: and sharing the work that we would do for the Holy See.
5: And
6: that's
5: often
6: right.
5: Having a lot of laughs at their expense. But that always happens when people are going to get together, you know. Just a look back to explain that friendship and maybe some of the things that, you know, we will say in the interim. Very briefly, just tell us about the Diocese of Toledo that you've led since 2014, numbers of people, parishes, etc.
6: Sure. What a gift to be the bishop of this wonderful diocese in the state of Ohio. Of course, there are six dioceses in Ohio.
5: Oh.
6: The Diocese of Toledo is really the northwest area of the, and the metropolitan see, of course, is Cincinnati. We have around 316,000 Catholics, 121 parishes, 19 counties, over 8,500 square miles,
5: wow,
6: 12 deaneries, and around 60 Catholic schools. So we are so blessed. About, let's see, I'm trying to think, about 13 Catholic high schools. And
5: oh,
6: those
5: that's
6: diocesan and some religious. And I can't tell you, Joan, what a blessing. Of course, you'll recall that I was installed on October the 22nd in 2014, which was the very first feast day of Pope John Paul as a saint.
5: Oh, that's right.
6: So to have worked for him for 15 years in the Roman Curia, and then the gift was to be installed on that beautiful, beautiful day.
5: Every year I kind of get the chills on that day simply because of how well I knew him, the many times I met him. Pictures, I look back and there's 1,000 words that I could say about
6: of course
5: each of those pictures and yourself as
6: sure.
5: well, obviously.
6: And I can tell you that we are so blessed in the diocese with tremendous priests, our diocesan priests, tremendous religious priests, and in particular missionary priests who are from India who come to assist us with great, great grace. We have tremendous consecrated women religious since the inception
5: wonderful.
6: Of the diocese. And, of course, the extraordinary lay faithful who have been just amazing collaborators.
5: Yeah.
6: That's exactly right.
5: No, they really make the job of a bishop, of a pastor,
6: and
5: beginning
6: we
5: at the grassroots.
6: In our diocesan pastoral center, we have about 75 to 80 workers who are staffed to the pastoral center.
5: Wonderful. And you know what? When they love their work and they're enthusiastic, and certainly when they, you know, would do anything for their bishop, that's passed on to people. You know, they look at Mrs. Smith or Mr. Jones, and who they know works for the diocese. And
6: that's right.
5: He sure seems to love what he's doing, and just that positive attitude transfers itself to other people who might want to know about a parish or
6: that's right.
5: or about
6: we're
5: a diocese.
6: Gifted, very gifted that way.
5: You know.
6: Yeah, the Lord is good to us.
5: Well, and you've got some wonderful, I studied your website, obviously.
6: Imagine my surprise, Joan.
5: You know, yes, for heaven's sakes, what an amazing thought. And I'd love to talk about evangelization. How do you do that through the diocese in the various parishes? Because of the growing number, We are always reading about, certainly at Easter this year, the huge numbers of people coming into the church. Forget other countries. I'm just going to talk about America and our diocese.
6: And it's no different in our diocese here in the Diocese of Toledo. Almost all our pastors reported higher numbers than ever these last two Easters. I have one high school, Joan, which is my Central Catholic High School right here in the city, where I welcomed 46 high school students into the Catholic faith, either, you know, baptism, confirmation, and Eucharist, or folks who have been baptized in a another Christian, you know, church.
5: Sure.
6: And persons who had been baptized but never catechized. And when I first arrived into the diocese, the gift was I visited all 15 deaneries between October and December at Christmas time, and at that time, I offered a homily, which was purely the Holy Spirit's, where I said, this is our new evangelization, and for that evangelization, we want to pray for and encourage holy disciples, holy families, and holy vocations.
5: Well, those are three spots on your website.
6: Exactly right.
5: It's everything. It embraces everything.
6: Precisely.
5: First the faith, then the families, then
6: vocation. So, in essence, that's really become... It's part of our diocesan prayer. It's part of our focus, obviously, across the board in all of our pastoral ministries.
5: Oh, sure.
6: Yeah.
5: And I've often wondered, I should have asked people in the past at my parish in Rome, St. Patrick's, who I never think I'm there for all of the moments before Easter and, you know, at Easter when they come into the church. But I never thought to ask them how they heard about, what interested them in the faith. Most of the time, it's another person.
6: You know, it's interesting you ask that, because I've asked the groups who have come in here at the cathedral, and I've asked them, what was it? So almost exclusively, of course, they're going to point to a person.
5: Yeah.
6: And, of course, that's that reality of accompaniment and personal evangelization. But I'll share with you some of the responses I've received, Joan, are things like, Bishop, what drew me to the Catholic Church was beauty.
5: Yes.
6: What drew me to the Catholic Church was truth.
5: Yeah.
6: What's drawn me to the Catholic Church is the teaching that is timeless and a solid moral teaching.
5: And it won't change tomorrow. It's everlasting.
6: Exactly. Yeah. They've told me, of course, I've heard younger people say, it's my fiancé and I want to get married in the church and be Catholic with him or her. Some have said, it's, you know, the person who is my sponsor, who was my example, or my parents.
5: Sure.
6: So it always does come down to people.
5: Yeah.
6: But it's fascinating also that it's beauty, truth,
5: sure,
6: the moral teaching of the church, and of course, always, Joan, there's the answer, it's the Holy Eucharist.
5: Sure. And the thing is, I mean, they've also gone online and explored things and asked questions, perhaps of a person they really know or perhaps just in a parish. But they get the answers, which make them often explore even more.
6: And with today's social media, as you know, with all the Catholic bloggers and influencers, and with, of course, Bishop Robert Barron, Bishop Mike, Father Mike Schmitz, all of these are tremendous Catholic influences on media, which people do tap in. Hollow app.
5: As long as all the good ones are out there.
6: Exactly. We never had those when I was little.
5: Well, but the thing is with today with Facebook, though, it can be so disconcerting because it can be the Vatican or Joan just posted a homily or a document of the Pope. And the first comment you see is, you know, a questioning or negative comment.
6: Right.
5: And part of my talk last night, of course, it was called Untold Stories by a Vatican Insider, to Legatus. But I said, this is just to show you, as I was going through the late night dinners in the Vatican behind the scenes, everything that happens behind the scenes.
6: Sure.
5: So when you read a papal document, it wasn't born 12 minutes earlier, and a papal, whatever it may be, great study and quiet moment, diligent moments of meetings and private dinners and everything else. But people who post online, they never even think of asking that question. Just by one example, not too long ago, Pope Leo came out with a plea to pray for the Christians and Catholics who were being killed in fairly good numbers in Nigeria. And one girl wrote on the website, Vatican News, and she said, well, why doesn't the Pope simply go there? Don't talk about it. And all I could think of was I made some brief comment, and I said, you know, people are behind the scenes in the Vatican, in Nigeria, trying to work things out so that, you know, more people are not injured. But I said, there's many behind-the-scenes activities, many untold, unknown, and should be that way moments. Have you ever thought of just the mere safety of a pope going there?
6: Of course.
5: So sometimes people don't ask themselves that.
6: And you,
5: you know,
6: and I know,
5: right,
6: especially since post-COVID, you know, people lash out and they don't even think twice about what they're writing.
5: Yeah.
6: And my own communications director often jokes, Bishop, it's for you to do the posts and for us to read the comments.
5: Yeah. Oh, yeah, if you want to see a smile on Bishop Daniel's face, then you'll know he hasn't been to Facebook, you know, in the last 3 days. Yeah, you could be kind of dragged down by, if you allow yourself to be.
6: If you allow it, that's
5: right. But like you said, it's the truth.
6: And because
5: it's the beauty.
6: Because it's social media, we have to expect that all those folks are going to be out there and accessible.
5: Yeah.
6: And we want to be accessible.
5: Well, see, people have their own idea of in whose image and likeness the Pope should be.
6: Of course.
5: Which way the Church should create and promulgate certain documents. So.
6: Right.
5: We know in whose image and likeness we are created, and that's...
6: And that's the Lord Jesus.
5: That's all we need.
6: That's,
5: you know,
6: right.
5: Well, that's all the time I have this weekend with my very good friend of so many years, Bishop Daniel Thomas of Toledo, Ohio. I hope you've enjoyed everything you've heard up to this point, especially how we met and when we worked together at the Vatican. Come back next week for a lot more with Bishop Daniel Thomas.
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9: Hail Mary, full of grace, the Lord is with thee. Blessed art thou among women, and blessed is the fruit of thy womb, Jesus. Holy Mary, Mother of God, pray for us sinners now at the hour of our death. Amen. In the name of the Father, and the Son, and the Holy Spirit. Amen.
10: I love being able to pray the Divine Mercy Chaplet with Drew and hearing those prayers, the petitions that people call in with, knowing that as they bring them to the airwaves, how many other people get to participate in that prayer
11: live
10: at that very moment.
11: Yes.
10: That is powerful. I've heard a lot of people that love praying the chaplet along with Drew Mariani and of others around our nation.
11: Yeah, and it brings to mind, you know, whatever petition that someone is coming with, who do I know or myself that I'm experiencing that same problem, or someone that I know that's close to me that could be experiencing the same difficulty or struggle, and that it can be prayed for. And I've been a recipient of many people's prayers, so I love that too.
10: We thank God for the prayers and gifts of Darren Sinculli, his whole family, and all our Immaculata Recurring Gift Society members, and we ask you to join them by going to redsearadio.org today to start your monthly gift.
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1: I believe in God, the Father Almighty, Creator of heaven and earth, and in Jesus Christ, His only Son, our Lord, who was conceived by the Holy Spirit, born of the Virgin Mary, suffered under Pontius Pilate, was crucified, died, and was buried. He descended into hell. The third day he rose again from the dead. He ascended into heaven and sits at the right hand of God, the Father Almighty, from whence he shall come to judge the living and the dead.

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0: is with thee. Blessed art thou among women, and blessed is the fruit of thy womb, Jesus.
1: Holy Mary, Mother of God, pray for us sinners now and at the hour of our death. Amen.
0: Hail Mary, full of grace, the Lord is with thee. Blessed art thou amongst women, and blessed is the fruit of thy womb, Jesus.
1: Holy Mary, Mother of God, pray for us sinners now and at the hour of our death. Amen.
0: Glory be to the Father, and to the Son, and to the Holy Spirit.
1: As it was in the beginning, is now, and ever shall be, world without end. Amen.
0: The first joyful mystery, the Annunciation.
2: When the darkness of sin covered mankind, your love and humility, kind Mother, turned the face of the Father toward his erring children. Through the message of an angel, you accepted the will of God with trust and love.
0: Our Father, who art in heaven, hallowed be thy name. Thy kingdom come, thy will be done, on earth as it is in heaven.
1: Give us this day our

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0: 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Of grace, the Lord is with thee. Blessed art thou among women, and blessed is the fruit of thy womb, Jesus.
1: Holy Mary, Mother of God, pray for us sinners now and at the hour of our death. Amen.
0: Hail Mary, full of grace, the Lord is with thee. Blessed art thou amongst women, and blessed is the fruit of thy womb, Jesus.
1: Holy Mary, Mother of God, pray for us sinners, now and at the hour of our death. Amen.
0: Hail Mary, full of grace, the Lord is with thee. Blessed art thou among women, and blessed is the fruit of thy womb, Jesus.
1: Holy Mary, Mother of God, pray for us sinners, now and at the hour of our death. Amen.
0: Hail Mary, full of grace, the Lord is with thee. Blessed art thou amongst women, and blessed is the fruit of thy womb, Jesus.

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1: Holy Mary, Mother of God, pray for us sinners now and at the hour of our death. Amen.
0: Hail Mary, full of grace, the Lord is with thee. Blessed art thou amongst women, and blessed is the fruit of thy womb, Jesus.
1: Holy Mary,
0: Hail Mary, full of grace, the Lord is with thee. Blessed art thou among women, and blessed is the fruit of thy womb, Jesus.

0: full of grace, the Lord is with thee. Blessed art thou among women, and blessed is the fruit of thy womb, Jesus.
1: Holy Mary, Mother of God, pray for us sinners, now and at the hour of our death. Amen.
0: Glory be to the Father, and to the Son, and to the Holy Spirit.
1: As it was in the beginning, is now, and ever shall be, world without end. Amen.
0: O my Jesus,
1: forgive us our sins, save us from the fires of hell, and lead all souls to heaven, especially those in most need of your mercy.
0: The second joyful mystery, the Visitation.
2: What impulse of love made you hurry to visit your cousin Elizabeth, kind mother? At a moment when you had every right to rest in the jubilant news that you would be the mother of the Messiah, you left the place of your exaltation.
0: Our Father, who art in heaven, hallowed be thy name, thy kingdom come, thy will be done on earth as it is in heaven.

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0: Hail Mary, full of grace, the Lord is with thee. Blessed art thou among women, and blessed is the fruit of thy womb, Jesus. Be to the Father, and to the Son, and to the Holy Spirit.
1: As it was in the beginning, is now, and ever shall be, world without end. Amen.
0: O my Jesus,
1: forgive

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1: We look with wonder at the wisdom of God as the promised woman gives birth to the promised Messiah in a cold cave. Sweet Mother, we want to take our place with the shepherds to tell Jesus of our love and gratitude.
0: Our Father, who art in heaven, hallowed be thy name, thy kingdom come, thy will be done on earth as it is in heaven.
2: Give us

0: Hail Mary, full of grace, the Lord is with thee. Blessed art thou among women, and blessed is the fruit of thy womb, Jesus.
1: Holy Mary, Mother of God, pray for us sinners now and at the hour of our death. Amen.
0: Hail Mary, full of grace, the Lord is with thee. Blessed art thou among women, and blessed is the fruit of thy womb, Jesus.
1: Holy Mary, Mother of God, pray for us sinners now and at the hour of our death. Amen.
0: Hail Mary, full of grace, the Lord is with thee. Blessed art thou among women, and blessed is the fruit of thy womb, Jesus.
1: Holy Mary, Mother of God, pray for us sinners now and at the hour of our death. Amen.
0: Hail Mary, full of grace, the Lord is with thee. Blessed art thou among women, and blessed is the fruit of thy womb, Jesus.
1: Holy Mary, Mother of God,

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Hail Mary, full of grace, the Lord is with thee. And blessed art thou amongst women, and blessed is the fruit of thy womb.

0: fruit of thy womb, Jesus.
1: Holy Mary, Mother of God, pray for us sinners now and at the hour of our death. Amen.
0: Hail Mary, full of grace, the Lord is with thee. Blessed art thou amongst women, and blessed is the fruit of thy womb, Jesus.
1: Holy Mary, Mother of God, pray for us sinners now and at the hour of our death. Amen.
0: Glory be to the Father, and to the Son, and to the Holy Spirit.
1: As it was in the beginning, is now, and ever shall be, world without end. Amen.
0: O my Jesus.

0: Joyful Mystery, the presentation.
1: Kind Mother, did another Magnificat rise to your lips as you walked up the temple steps to present Jesus to the Father? What must have been your joy as you gave Jesus to Simeon?
0: Our Father, who art in heaven, hallowed be thy name. Thy kingdom come, thy will be done on earth as it is in heaven.
2: Give us

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0: 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Full of grace, the Lord is with thee. Blessed art thou among women, and blessed is the fruit of thy womb, Jesus.
1: Holy Mary, Mother of God, pray for us sinners now and at the hour of our death. Amen.
0: Hail Mary, full of grace, the Lord is with thee. Blessed art thou among women, and blessed is the fruit of thy womb, Jesus.

0: Grace, the Lord is with thee. 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
1: Holy Mary, Mother of God, pray for us sinners now and at the hour of our death. Amen.
0: Glory be to the Father, and to the Son, and to the Holy Spirit.
1: As it was in the beginning, is now, and ever shall be, world without end. Amen.
0: O my Jesus,
1: forgive us our sins.
0: The fifth joyful mystery, the finding of Jesus in the temple.
2: Kind Mother, we cannot conceive the agony of your pure heart as you looked for your child for 3 days.
0: Our Father who art in heaven, hallowed be thy name. Thy kingdom come, thy will be done on earth as it is in heaven.
1: Give us

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0: Full of grace, the Lord is with thee. 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Full of grace, the Lord is with thee. Blessed art thou amongst the women, and blessed is the fruit of thy womb, Jesus.
1: Holy Mary, Mother of God, pray for us sinners, now and at the hour of our death. Amen.
0: Hail Mary, full of grace, the Lord is with thee. Blessed art thou among women, and blessed is the fruit of thy womb, Jesus.

0: and to the Son, and to the Holy Spirit.
1: As it was in the beginning, is now, and ever shall be, world without end. Amen.
0: O my Jesus,
1: forgive us our sins, save us from the fires of hell, and lead all souls to heaven, especially those who most need thy mercy.
0: Hail, Holy Queen.
1: Mother.

0: for us, Holy Mother of God.
1: That we may be worthy of the promises of Christ.
0: Let us pray. O God,
1: whose only begotten Son, by his life, death, and resurrection, has purchased for us the rewards of eternal life, grant us this petition, that we may take upon these mysteries of the most holy Virgin, of the blessed Virgin Mary, we may imitate what they contain, and obtain what they promise, through the same Christ our Lord. Amen.
0: May the divine assistance remain always with us.
1: And may the souls of the faithful departed, through the mercy of God, rest in peace.
0: In the name of the Father, and the Son, and the Holy Spirit.
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1: 2 Corinthians chapter 4, verse 7 states that we hold this treasure in earthen vessels, that the surpassing power may be of God and not from us. 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For more information, contact Tony Feynman at 979-317-9146 or call the St. Joseph Church office.
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1: Hello, Father Mitch Pacwa, and welcome to Scripture and Tradition. Last week, in our exciting episode, in our Bible study on the Blessed Mother, we talked about Genesis chapter 3 and the origin of original sin and some of its consequences. Today, we'll look at more Old Testament understandings and images of the Blessed Virgin Mary, beginning with the burning bush in the book of Exodus. Now, we're using a book that I wrote called Mary, Virgin, Mother, and Queen, a Bible study guide for Catholics. 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If you already have this book, we'll be starting today's discussion on page 29. 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If you have a question or comment related specifically to today's topic, we invite you to be part of the show by emailing your question or comment to scriptureandtradition@EWTN.com, and we'll try to get to it as best we can. All right, let us now go back to where we were. I mentioned last time that the story of the fall of Adam and Eve included within it a promise that, on one hand, the enmity that will be put between a man and the woman and the serpent would go on, and that her seed would crush the head of the serpent. And we saw this as a prophetic statement about the Blessed Virgin Mary and how she is the new Eve. And, you know, I talked a little bit in the book about how Jesus, our Lord, is called the new Adam. And this is something that's developed in the New Testament, especially in 1 Corinthians 15, and we also see some elements in the book of Romans, St. Paul's letter to the Romans, where this idea of Christ being the one who would fight against sin and be the seed of the woman who would crush Satan. But that also helped the fathers see that the Blessed Virgin Mary is the new Eve. While Christ is the new Adam, his mother, Our Lady, conceived without original sin and never committing any sin, she is the new Eve. And that's what we'll see as we go through the New Testament. That's what makes her more blessed than all other women. And for that matter, we men are not even in the running for that. You know, she's more blessed than all women because of her sinlessness. So that makes her the new Eve. But what I'd like to do today is continue on. We'll talk more about the consequences of original sin next spring when we start our next Bible series. But for now, what I'd like us to do is take a look at a few more of the Old Testament ways of hinting at the Blessed Mother, things that were understood, especially by the fathers of the church, as images of her. The first of these is the burning bush. Now, if you know the book of Exodus, you remember that Moses was outraged at some of the oppression that the Egyptians were doing against his own people, the Israelites. And he killed an Egyptian who was beating a Hebrew slave. And when that was well known, he thought that he wasn't discovered. But when he tries to prevent two Israelites from fighting, they say, "You're going to kill us like you killed the Egyptian." He knew he was in trouble, so he fled to the Sinai Desert. He lived there for 40 years after helping some young women make sure that they had the right to get water from a well. And if you've ever seen the movie Lawrence of Arabia, you know that fighting over water wells is a big deal. This water is life in that desert. And if someone has discovered this opening to an aquifer and they get water out of the well, then they'll protect it because it means life, or not having it means death. And he protected these women, eventually met their father, and married one of the women, Zipporah, and raised a family and stayed in the wilderness 40 years until he was 80. Now, for those of us who are senior citizens, I'm not 80 yet, but I'm getting a focus in my sights on that number. And, you know, to think that, like Abraham, who had been called and started his mission when he was 75, Moses is 80 when he was called by God. And the Lord appeared to him in the burning bush. Let me just read the Exodus version of it, then we'll get to the New Testament to see how this connects with the Our Lady in the New Testament. Moses was keeping the flock of his father-in-law, Jethro, the priest of Midian, and he led his flock to the west side of the wilderness and came to Horeb, the mountain of God. Let me just stop there a second. Horeb is called the mountain of God. We usually know it as Mount Sinai. What's the difference? It's a difference of dialect. The northerners in Israel called it Horeb. So every time you see that it's referred to as Mount Horeb, that indicates that it's from the north. Whereas the southerners, the people of Judah, called it Sinai. And that, so the use of Sinai means it was from a southern writer, and Horeb means that it's from a northern writer. That's all. So as it goes on, it says in verse 2 that the angel of the Lord appeared to him in a flame of fire out of the bush. He looked, and the bush was blazing, yet it was not consumed. Then Moses said, "I must turn aside and look at this great sight and see why the bush is not burned up." When the Lord saw that he had turned aside to see, God called out to him out of the bush, "Moses, Moses." And he said, "Here I am." Then he said, "Come no closer. Remove the sandals from your feet, for the place on which you are standing is holy ground." He said further, "I am the God of your father, the God of Abraham, the God of Isaac, and the God of Jacob." And Moses hid his face, for he was afraid to look at God. A couple things going on here. First, you know, in a desert, there might be, you know, some fire, some if you know, sometimes what they call ground lightning hits a bush, maybe. Maybe there would be a fire set. So if you see a bush on fire, it's not that big a deal because the bushes are pretty far apart and it's not going to cause a big conflagration in most of the Sinai Peninsula. Secondly, he notices that the bush is not consumed, it's not burned up. That is odd. So he's just perplexed by this. And this goes back to something we said last week when we talked about how the Lord God in the cool of the afternoon came looking for Adam and Eve. And he says, "Where are you?" Well, remember how I mentioned a line by Bishop Sheen, who was just beatified this past Thursday. I mentioned a line by him that the theme of the Bible is not man's search for God. That is a theme that belongs to human philosophy. Rather, the theme of the Bible is God's search for man. That applies here at the burning bush. Because if you notice, Moses was not out on the Sinai Peninsula looking for God. He was running away from Pharaoh and from justice because he was wanted for murder. And he was looking for sheep. He was taking care of his father-in-law's flock and making sure they didn't run away. That's what he's looking for. God is looking for Moses, just like he looks for all of us. He is on the search for each of us. And this bush draws him and attracts him because it was not consumed. So this is when he hears a couple things that are very important. First, again, here where it says, take the shoes off of your feet. Now, he's been walking on the ground, walking, you know, with all these sheep around, and you wear shoes to protect your feet from the heat of the ground, that's for sure, and the sharp rocks, but also from stepping in all the dirt and everything. And that's why he is told to take off his shoes, that the holiness will not allow whatever sheep dung that had been stuck to the bottom of his sandal to come to this holy ground. That is a first step. And I just want to mention here that the word holy is very appropriate. In Hebrew, the word is kadosh, kadosh. And in Arabic, the cognates and the other languages, kadosh in Arabic and so on, it has two meanings that show up even in ancient Akkadian, you know, which is a very old language spoken in Babylon and Assyria. Kadosh means to be on fire. Well, that's appropriate here. It also means to be separate, separated from that which is secular. And this, the two ideas go together when the ancient people, just like we do today, smelt metals. What do? We put it under high heat. It requires a lot of heat because metal is found mixed in with dirt. But if you put the ore, no matter what kind of metallic ore it is, gold, silver, copper, iron, any metal, you put in a high heat and the metal melts and is heavy, and it goes down to the bottom. The dirt is lighter than the metal, and it floats to the top. That is what the various smiths call dross. You have dross from copper, silver, gold, iron, all that. And you, with iron, we have so much we call it slag. And you get that off and keep the metal. And you purify the metal often six, seven times, especially with something like silver, but other metals too, to make sure all the dross is out and you have the pure metal. That idea of fire that separates dross from the pure metal is part of the idea of holiness. That's why in the book of Psalms, for instance, Psalm 119, he says, like gold that is seven times refined, or silver seven times refined. He's talking about a soul, that you get purified of the dross. And it's the holiness of God, that fire of God's holiness, that purifies the dross of our sin. That's the idea of holiness. But at the same time, it's something fearful. You see this kind of fear going on. And this is something that is a wonderful image, because we see that this purifying flame can destroy wickedness and sin. Well, the various fathers of the church, like Saint Ephrem the Syrian, very well known in the Oriental churches, used this image to as a symbol of the Blessed Virgin Mary, that she is the bush that is on fire with God's holy fire. She is like that bush on with the fire on it, where she doesn't get destroyed. Sinners would be destroyed. The dross of sin gets removed. But in the Blessed Virgin Mary, there is no sin. As Saint Ephrem taught in the early church, she's without sin. And that she is able to bear that flame in a way that none of us can. And he uses that as an image of the incarnation, that the Holy Spirit overshadowed her, and God the Son was conceived in her womb by the power of the overshadowing of the Holy Spirit, and yet she did not get destroyed. A sinful person might be destroyed by the presence of God. Sinners would be like regular bushes that do burn up and get destroyed in the presence of God's flame, but not the Blessed Mother. She is truly holy, more blessed than all other people, except her only begotten Son. And this is a very important part, so that especially on Feast of the Blessed Mother, in the Eastern Church, we read from Acts of the Apostles, chapter 7, when Saint Stephen the deacon recounts this in chapter 7, verse 30 to 34. Now, when 40 days had passed, an angel appeared to Moses in the wilderness of Mount Sinai. He uses Sinai instead of Horeb, in the flame of a burning bush. When Moses saw it, he was amazed at the sight, and as he approached to look, there came the voice of the Lord, I am the God of your ancestors, the God of Abraham, Isaac, and Jacob. And Moses began to tremble, did not dare to look. Then the Lord said to him, take off the sandals from your feet, for the place where you are standing is holy ground. For I have surely seen the mistreatment of my people who are in Egypt, and have heard their groaning, and have come down to rescue them. Come up, come now, I will send you to Egypt. Our Lady is that burning bush, and God's presence on her as a holy presence, so that God the Son could be conceived in her, is because of the sin of the world. And he does that as an act of salvation for the sake of the sinners, just as the flame appeared on the burning bush, because of the oppression of the Israelites in Egypt. this kind of symbolism of Our Lady was picked up in the early church, and we do well to contemplate it ourselves. We'll take a break and look at another part of Exodus and how it's related to Our Lady, so please stay with us.

0: Have you ever noticed that the world associates fanaticism with religion? But G.K. Chesterton says the strangest fanaticism that fills our time is the fanatical hatred of morality, especially Christian morality. It's the irreligious who are fanatical in their hatred of religion. They hate religion because religion is the only basis for morality. They hate morality because it's clear that they prefer things to be vague. Vague to the point where they can call wrongs rights. You cannot call something a right when it defies God's laws. We can only call it a sin. If we really care about respecting human rights, Chesterton says, we need to treat them as divine rights. All rights come from God, and God is not going to break his own laws. Neither should we.
1: 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Visit Chesterton.org for more information. 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
2: Welcome back. We took a look at this image of Our Lady in the burning bush. Now we'd like to take a look at another image also found in the book of Exodus. A lot of people don't think about this much. That is Our Lady and the Ark of the Covenant. The idea of comparing it to the Ark of the Covenant is found in Revelation, the book of Revelation, chapter 11, verse 19. In that verse it says, "Then God's temple in heaven was opened, and the Ark of his covenant was seen within his temple. And there were flashes of lightning, rumblings, peals of thunder and earthquake and heavy hail." So that, of course, as a description of seeing the Ark of the Covenant in heaven, is connected with all the lightning and thunder and earthquake that happened when God came to Mount Sinai and then gave the commandments. But another important thing is to remember that chapter 11, verse 19 of Revelation comes immediately before chapter 12. The very next verse after that says, "Then I saw another sign, a woman clothed with the sun, the moon under her feet, and 12 stars on her head. And she was about to give birth, and then the serpent, Satan, came and wanted to eat her child. But it was taken up to heaven, and so then afterward, Satan made war on the woman." So this idea of connecting the vision of the Ark of the Covenant being in heaven with the next vision of the Blessed Virgin Mary as she's about to give birth have helped a lot of Christians see her as the Ark of the Covenant. Now, there are a couple things that we should do. We should, first of all, describe the Ark of the Covenant before we see why they made that further connection. So first of all, let's read the passage. The Ark is described on how to build the Ark in Exodus chapter 25, verses 10 to 21. It says, "They shall make an Ark of acacia wood. It shall be 2.5 cubits long, a cubit and a half wide, and a cubit and a half high. You shall overlay it with pure gold inside and outside. You shall overlay it, and you shall make a molding of gold upon it all around. You shall cast 4 rings of gold for it, and put them on its 4 feet, 2 rings on one side of it and two rings on the other. You shall make poles of acacia wood and overlay them with gold. And you shall put the poles into the rings on the sides of the ark by which to cover the ark, carry the ark. The poles shall remain in the rings of the ark. They shall not be taken from it. You shall put the ark, or put into the ark, the covenant that I shall give you. Then you shall make a mercy seat of pure gold. 2 cubits and a half shall be its length, and 1.5 cubits its width. You shall make 2 cherubim of gold. You shall make them of hammered work at the 2 ends of the mercy seat. Make 1 cherub at the one end and 1 cherub at the other. Of 1 piece with the mercy seat, you shall make the cherubim at its 2 ends. The cherubim shall spread out their wings above, overshadowing the mercy seat with their wings. They shall face one to another. The faces of the cherubim shall be turned toward the mercy seat. You shall put the mercy seat on the top of the ark, and in the ark you shall put the covenant that I shall give you. So, that is the description of the ark. And, you know, just to give a little bit of an idea, what's a cubit? All right, that is the length from one's fingertip to one's elbow, from here to here. You know, that way you would have a measuring stick. And what you would do is take a rope and or a string and go wrap it around. And that you would mark off cubits with that string. That's how they made measuring markers, usually with string. You could do it out of wood, I guess, but or metal, as you see that described in the book of Revelation, where the angel has one out of metal. But most people would just use a string and notch, make a marking on it for each cubit. That's how they did this. And the acacia wood is very light. It's very durable, and it's found in the desert. It's very common in the Sinai Desert and in the Negev Desert, which is in southern modern state of Israel. And they were to cover that wood with gold. So the wood would last a very long time, but it would not be too heavy to carry because it was a light wood. It doesn't have a lot of moisture in it. It grows in the desert, so wouldn't expect moisture in it that would make it very heavy, like some woods are very heavy because they keep a lot of moisture. And the inside has the testimony. What's the testimony? That is the a common word used for the covenant, that they made a covenant. We've talked about covenants in the past. A covenant is not a contract. A contract is something you make for services rendered. If you go into a restaurant, you have a contract. I will buy the food on your menu for the amount of money that you listed. So I'll give you my money at the designated price, and you give me your food, which you will cook for me. So that's a contract. A covenant isn't for services rendered. A covenant establishes a relationship, like marriage. Marriage is a covenant, changes a man and a woman into husband and wife. They have a relationship with each other, and God willing, it changes them into mother and father of their children. And so that's a set of relationships, not jobs done. The mercy seat was all gold, and it was a cover on top of the ark, and it had these gold cherubim at each end facing toward the center. And they're not protecting from outside. Their faces are toward the center. And it's very interesting because a lot of times we think of the Old Testament law, the first commandment, that forbade making images. But here, Moses is commanded to make the image of two cherubim. So, and for the Ark of the covenant that said you can't make vain images, here they are told to make those images. So that's very important. And the cherubim are there to protect the testimony inside. Just as we saw, remember back in Genesis chapter 3, verse 24? When the Lord God drove out the man, and at the east of the Garden of Eden, he placed a cherubim and a sword flaming and turning to guard the way to the tree of life. Well, now we see cherubim guarding as protection over the covenant. This symbolizes Our Lady for this reason. In the early church, they saw that Jesus is our new covenant. This is based on his words at the Last Supper, when he holds the chalice and says, "This is the cup of my blood, the blood of the new and eternal, everlasting covenant." So Jesus is the new covenant in his blood. And Our Lady carried Jesus inside her womb. And then even after he was born, she was carrying him. And there are hymns from the Middle Eastern Christians who said that to Our Lady, "You carried Jesus, the Son of God, the way he carried the universe." What a powerful image that is. And as such, she became the vehicle of God's presence, as the Ark of the Covenant was, you know, covering God's covenant, which was his presence among the people of Israel. That sense of the ark being God's footstool. Now, her womb is God's temple, God's throne, where the new covenant is placed by the conception of the Word of God made flesh in her womb. So that was why they made her that. And if you go to the Holy Land, there is a town, the modern name is Abu Ghosh. It's named after a man, but the old name was Kiryat Yearim. And this is where the Ark of the Covenant stayed for a good number of years before David brought it to Jerusalem. And there's a church at the place where the Ark used to be. And at that church, you have the Church of Our Lady of the Ark of the Covenant. So it's even named, and when you go there and you read the gospel, they read the gospel of the visitation, where Our Lady is carrying Jesus, the new covenant, to the home of Zechariah and Elizabeth, and John jumps for joy inside Elizabeth's womb, and Elizabeth is filled with the Holy Spirit. That's the image there. A second passage about the Ark of the Covenant that's very important is Exodus 40, verses 34 to 38. This is at the dedication of the temple, the tabernacle temple in the desert. And it says, "Then the cloud covered the tent of meeting, and the glory of the Lord filled the tabernacle. Moses was not able to enter the tent of meeting because the cloud settled upon it, and the glory of the Lord filled the tabernacle. Whenever the cloud was taken up from the tabernacle, the Israelites would set out on each stage of their journey. But if the cloud was not taken up, then they did not set out until the day that it was taken up. For the cloud of the Lord was on the tabernacle by day, and fire was in the cloud by night before the eyes of all the house of Israel at each stage of their journey. This is a symbol of the overshadowing of the Blessed Virgin Mary by the Holy Spirit. Take a look at Luke chapter 1, verse 35. The angel said to Mary, "The Holy Spirit will come upon you, and the power of the Most High will overshadow you. Therefore, the child to be born will be holy. He will be called Son of God." Just as that cloud had come over the meeting tent in the Ark of the Covenant, so also did the Holy Spirit come upon the Blessed Mother and overshadowed her like the cloud overshadowed the Ark of the Covenant. And that became a symbol, and frequently on the feasts of the Blessed Virgin Mary and celebration, some of the celebrations of the Incarnation, that passage is also used as a symbol to understand this. So these are some of the images that we have from the Old Testament. And there are a few more, and we'll take a look at those next week. But until then, we'll take a break now and then get to some of your questions and comments. So please stay with us.

This is a Did You Know Moment with Sandra McDevitt. Did you know Psalm 119 tells us King David praised God seven times a day? In reparation for blasphemy, a Jesuit priest, Father Felici, in 1797, composed a litany of eight statements of praise. Six were added later. These are known as the Divine Praises. All begin with Blessed Be, starting with Blessed Be God, until the last, Blessed Be God and His angels and His saints. Traditionally, the Divine Praises are prayed after benediction of the Blessed Sacrament. Like King David, we can praise God during our day. The 14 Divine Praises can be easily memorized and prayed when stuck in traffic, waiting for an appointment, or just fixing a meal. I'm Sandra McDevitt for EWTN Radio.

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1: Welcome back. First, I want to invite you to join me this Wednesday at 8 p.m. Eastern Time when I'll sit down with Mike Aquilina to talk about the early church fathers and how their concerns about morality, politics, theology, and spirituality can provide important lessons for us in our modern day struggles for religious freedom, for promoting the dignity of the human person, and for faithful liturgical practices. It'll be a good show, and he really knows his stuff. All right, let's take a look at some emails. But before I do, I just want to mention one of our brilliant cameramen last week found not only one, but three pictures of fossils of snakes that had legs. Two were from South America, Brazil, and Argentina, and one was from Israel, and then, and there was a fourth, another one from Lebanon. So there are a number of these fossils of snakes with legs, but we don't see those anymore. Just as a little follow-up from what we had in our teaching on the serpent being cursed with not having legs. They have a vestigial leg inside of them, but they can't walk. They just crawl on the ground. So there you have it. All right, so we have from Nick, who lives in Pensacola, Florida. Father Pacwa, I completely support the teaching of the Catholic Church that Jesus must be invited to our weddings and that the ceremony must be held in the Catholic Church. But I'd like to understand the reasoning for this policy from a theological perspective. Is the location an essential element to validly confect the sacrament of marriage? If so, would a Catholic wedding ceremony that took place outside a church make an invalid sacrament? Nick in Pensacola, Florida. Okay, Nick, a couple things. No, if the wedding were outside a Catholic church building, that would not make the marriage invalid. And, there'd be a number of issues behind it that you would, consider. Was there a problem? For instance, in some places of persecution, the wedding sacrament might have to be held outside of a church for the safety of everybody involved, the priest and the other people. That would be an extreme situation, which, thanks be to God, we don't have in this country at this point. But in some countries, you hear about the ongoing and really terrible persecution taking place in Nigeria. Right now, Nigeria is experiencing the most violent persecution against Christians of any country in the world. But there have been other places that have also experienced much persecution. So there may be times when, because of that necessity, you would have a wedding outside of a church, and it would still be a valid church. If you go to England, where Catholicism was once illegal, they would have to have Mass and all the sacraments outside of churches. And in fact, they'd go to homes for Mass, and there would be a hiding place called a priest hole, where priests would hide from the English police. But if you also go to Maryland, you can see that there too, because Catholicism was the founding religion of Maryland, but large groups of Puritans came to Maryland overwhelm the Catholic voters in number, and then voted to make Catholicism illegal and persecuted the Catholics. And so they would have to have their sacraments in their homes. Those are situations where you could see legitimately that the sacrament is held outside of church. That's why it doesn't make it invalid. But if you do this without the bishop's permission, or the common sense need, but just because you want to have a wedding at a beach, that would be valid, but it would not be licit. It's not permitted. So that would be the difference. And the church distinguishes between liceity, or being licit, versus valid. Some things would make, for instance, Mass invalid. And some things would make a wedding invalid. For instance, if one or both are present with threat of death or force, they have what we call shotgun weddings, that would make it invalid because they don't have free will to be there. If one partner has lied, and I've come across this more than once, if one spouse lies and does not intend to have children, even though the other one does, that makes it invalid. So that's some of the different things. Or if a Catholic has a marriage without permission outside of the Catholic Church, not even a Catholic marriage, then that makes it invalid. It's called defect of form. So those are things that you have to understand. Then we have, speaking of Maryland, we have an email from Ron, who lives in Maryland. He says, "Hi, Father. I've been away from the church for decades, but I am now strongly drawn to return. Come on in. My wife of 13 years is strongly anti-Catholic and holds many stereotypical liberal and feminist views concerning life, abortion, etc. My return to the church will cause a huge rift in our relationship. We have a 10-year-old daughter whom I am also obviously quite worried about, both due to the potential marriage stress and my desire to bring her to the church as well. What can I do, Ron in Maryland?" Well, Ron, a couple things. We want to welcome you, and we'd be happy to welcome your wife and your daughter and anybody else. We look forward to you being with us. Here's one of the things that you have to keep in mind, and every one of us has to keep in mind. If our conscience is Catholic, then we have a moral obligation to be Catholic. Your conscience is being moved by the Holy Spirit to return. This isn't just another idea you have. It's not just some cockamamie plan that you come up with for a sitcom scene. No. This is a very serious movement of God. What you need to do is talk to your wife in a very serious conversation, not in an argument, and let her know, "I'm not here to argue with you about abortion and other issues that you might have. I'm not doing this because I'm fighting you on your issues. I'm doing this because I have a strong interior call from God to follow him in his church. And for the sake of my soul, I need to be inside the Catholic Church. Now, you don't agree. I'm not asking you to come with me. I'm not asking you to agree with me. I'm not asking you any of these things. And by the way, just as a side point, it is not unusual that it's difficult for a husband or wife

my conscience, I need to be Catholic. Then I have to do this. And you have to do what you do. But then to do that and see, live a good example as a Catholic, love your wife all the more, love your daughter all the more, and don't go for any bait to debate. Don't fall for any bait to debate. You don't need to do that. There's just going to have to be another kind of coexistence until such time as the Holy Spirit stirs her to start to seek some answers. If she asks you, answer. But wait and see. You just learn to live your Catholic life. Okay? All right, now we have another email. This is from Steve in Connecticut. Hi, Father Mitch. Love the show. I was curious, what do you tell people who love to live in the Old Testament with an angry, condemning God and say, look, it's right in the Bible, an eye for an eye. God says so. Stephen in Connecticut. Oh, it's easy, to know what to tell people who love that. Say, look, I'm a Christian. I don't know where you're coming from, but I'm a Christian. And in the Sermon on the Mount, our Lord Jesus Christ changed that. I have to answer to him. He is the judge. And he says, no longer an eye for an eye and a tooth for a tooth, but rather that it's necessary for me to love my enemies and forgive them. The phrase, I hear this remarkably from a number of people in the media who are not believers. They say, well, you just have to go the extra mile. It was Jesus Christ who had said that. That came from him. That's one of the reasons I think they should teach the Bible in the public schools so people know where our English phrases and lots of English idioms come from. The English language is filled with biblical references. Of like going the extra mile. They come from Jesus. And I would tell your friend, you're living a caricature of the Old Testament. Because in the Old Testament, God also showed great mercy and great love for Israel and loving kindness. And they talk about him having all kinds of loving kindness. They have chosen a caricature, a partial image of God. And this is not the whole Old Testament, and it's certainly not the teaching of Jesus Christ. Call them to conversion, because they're only part of the way converted, and they need to learn a lot more about God and his holy word, not justify their own anger. All right, well, we've run out of time, so may the Lord bless you all and keep you and cause his face to shine upon you. May he lead you in all of your ways by his peace. May Almighty God bless you, the Father, the Son, and the Holy Spirit. Amen. And again, we can present all the great stuff we did on the beatification of Archbishop Sheen, now Blessed Archbishop Sheen, and all the other programs that we do only because of your support. We depend on you helping us monthly with the gifts that you give us. That's why Mother asked to remember us in between your gas bill, your electric bill, and I'll add the cable bill. Because as you pay those monthly bills, we have to pay ours as well. Your support is really necessary for us to keep going. Thank you for what you have done, and God bless you all.

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6: Christopher Minutes, thoughts on making every day count. I'm Tony Rossi.
7: Rich Fazzi directs the summer basketball camp for youth at Immaculate Conception Parish in Weymouth, Massachusetts. From kindergartners to sixth graders, Fazzi works with about 70 children each day. He's good at what he does because his regular job is assistant basketball coach at UMass Dartmouth. Being at the camp, however, allows him to combine his faith with action by keeping Jesus in the kids' minds and hearts while also enjoying summer fun and building friendships. Fazzi told the newspaper The Pilot, "We're teaching life lessons through sports, being kind, playing together, and all those great values that sports hold."
6: This message was brought to you by the Christophers. Thanks for listening, and remember that it's better to light one candle than to curse the darkness.
8: Here we are, lost in the jungle. We ain't had nothing but maggoty bread for 3 stinking days.
9: Yeah, too bad our Jeep went missing the other day. Let's keep going.
8: Let's rest in that cave a bit.
9: Great, let's go.
8: Well, we're safe in here and nothing will bother us. There's something really bad behind me, isn't there?
9: It's a leopard, run!
8: There's no way we'll lose it this way.
9: Look, it's our Jeep. Climb in.
8: You need to drive faster.
9: Thanks, Spock, you're the pride of the Federation.
8: We sure are packing a lot of cliches in this spot. Look, there's the village. Pull in.
9: Well, we're back safe, but our Jeep is definitely done in.
8: Yeah. Hey, why don't we give it to Red Sea Catholic Radio? 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
9: Great idea. I just hope my cell phone has coverage out here.
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12: The angel of the Lord declared to Mary,
13: and she conceived of the Holy Spirit.
12: Hail Mary, full of grace, the Lord is with thee. Blessed art thou among women, and blessed is the fruit of thy womb, Jesus.
13: Holy Mary, Mother of God, pray for us sinners now and at the hour of our death. Amen.
12: Behold, the handmaid of the Lord.
13: Be it done unto me according to thy word.
12: Hail Mary, full of grace, the Lord is with thee. Blessed art thou among women, and blessed is the fruit of thy womb, Jesus.
13: Holy Mary, Mother of God, pray for us sinners now and at the hour of our death. Amen.
12: And the Word was made flesh
13: and dwelt among us.
12: Hail Mary, full of grace, the Lord is with thee. Blessed art thou among women, and blessed is the fruit of thy womb, Jesus.
13: Holy Mary, Mother of God, pray for us sinners now and at the hour of our death. Amen.
12: Pray for us, O Holy Mother of God,
13: that we may be made worthy of the promises of Christ.
12: Let us pray.
13: Pour forth, we beseech thee, O Lord,
12: thy grace into our hearts, that we, to whom the incarnation of Christ, thy Son, was made known by the message of an angel, may by his passion and cross be brought to the glory of his resurrection through the same Christ our Lord. Amen.
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16: And I'm Betsy Fentress.
15: And we are so excited to have back on the show with us Father Thomas Petrie. He is one of the many Dominican friars we turn to when our culture seems to really go awry, which feels like all the time. And Father Petrie has spent years at the Dominican House in Washington, D.C. He's a familiar face and voice on EWTN and is currently back in his hometown of Louisville, Kentucky, serving at St. Louis Bertrand Church. And he's also a missionary of mercy. Father, thank you so much for taking time to join us again today.
17: It's always wonderful to be with you, Ashley and Betsy. Thanks.
15: So, Father, we just witnessed the Pope's beautiful trip to Paris. And one of the things that really stood out was the street confessions. Many things stood out, but we were hoping to talk with you about a topic we didn't get to the last time that you were on our show, which was a topic that you've written an article about, and it is the topic of confessions. And it was beautiful to see those open-air street confessions, everyday men and women kneeling, confessing with priests. But you've written about this specifically somewhat of a countercultural take that confession is not therapy. And in a piece for First Things earlier this year, you wrote, "The triumph of the therapeutic did not abolish confession. It made confession feel psychologically heavy, and many Catholics stopped going regularly." Can you expound on this for us a bit?
17: Well, you know, here at St. Louis Bertrand, our parish of the Dominican Friars in Louisville, Kentucky, we have confessions every day for at least an hour, and there's at least two priests hearing confessions during that time. And we always have a line. It's nonstop. For at least an hour, we stay in the box until the line is finished, you know. And so we have penitents who are rather used to going to confession, but not always. And of course, I myself have heard confessions elsewhere in the nation and in the world. And having grown up in the 1980s and into the 1990s, I remember what my first confessions were like. And in the 1980s, and I think perhaps a lot of people who went to their first confession in the 1980s, by the mid-1980s at least, going behind the screen, for instance, was not an option. You know, you had to go face to face. It was never even presented to us as an option. And there's a lot of places still, and I think a lot of faithful Catholics who still feel that somehow going behind the screen is a lesser form or a lesser way to do it. And I always remember feeling and having friends, even into my young adulthood, who were always nervous going to confession because they didn't want to look at the priest. Now, what does that have to do with the therapeutic? Well, after the Second Vatican Council, there was a sort of cultural shift, not just in the church, but in the culture in general, in which therapy became not only popular, and this is not to degrade therapy. Therapy is sometimes really necessary and can be very, very helpful. But it's not what the sacrament is. The sacrament is not the moment when you go into a confessional, sit in front of the priest, pour out all of your problems, and expect some sort of direction or counseling. That's never been the case for the sacrament of confession in the entire history of the sacrament within the Catholic Church. It really is a place to encounter God's mercy, His forgiveness, and not only that, to receive grace, to grow closer to Christ, to become the persons that God is calling you, calling me to be. And I think a lot of Catholics avoid confession because they're still holding on to these earlier memories and these earlier experiences where it did seem like a big psychological lift to have to go in and talk to a priest. Priest, we are not therapists. We are not professionally trained to be therapists. Now, hopefully we have something to say about the spiritual life and may be able to identify some things in the spiritual life for you. But if that's what, you know, a penitent really wants, I recommend that they seek a priest outside of confession for what we would traditionally call spiritual direction, which can be a little bit more of a conversation. But particularly when you have confessions that are only an hour, I mean, in some parishes, unfortunately, confession is limited to maybe a half hour before the Saturday evening Mass. There's a line, and you know, we need to get, in my view as a priest, we need to clean and absolve as many souls as possible in the time that a priest has, that, that a pastor has in the confessional. And it really is much more freeing and liberating just to go, to do a good examination of conscience and to go in and simply to list your sins, and with mortal sins to be specific and with the number of times you've committed them since your last confession. And it doesn't need to be an exact number, but something to give the priest an idea of how entrenched you are in that particular grave sin.
15: You know, your article really captured my attention because I'm a busy mom with 5 young children, and I am in one of those parishes where there's only confession 1 hour a week, and there's always a line, and I've lost track of how many times I actually haven't been able to go to confession because I couldn't wait in the line. Either it was too hard wrangling children, or I just ran out of time. So, you know, you write about people not going to confession because they're worried about it. And I'm thinking about all the people that aren't able to make it to confession. And I know that, you know, you still receive some of the graces. But when you're in those confessions where, because often there is somebody who's in there for, you know, 20, 30 minutes, how do you handle that in a pastoral way such that, you know, maybe you don't scare them away from ever coming back?
17: Well, that can be very challenging, and it's very delicate. You know, the experience you have, I hear from lay people all over who have had similar experiences. I myself have, now I'm a priest, so I can clearly find other priests to hear my confession. But at times, you know, on a Saturday afternoon, if I'm running errands, I just want to pop into a parish I pass and go to confession myself. And I too have had those experiences. Now, I have usually have the time to wait, but I see people leave because they can't wait that long. I would say on the penitence part, one thing to always be aware of is if you go into the confessional and there was no one behind you in line, you should not presume there will be no one behind you in line while you're in the confessional, right? It's not, don't presume that you have the confessor's undivided time during that block. But as a priest, you know, and we do talk about this in seminaries, because, you know, there is a course in seminaries called the priesthood practicum. It means practicing being a priest, and that's the course where we teach seminarians how to say Mass reverently and properly. And it's also, we also have a confession practicum in which we role play, you know, and sometimes we even bring in lay people, not to actually confess their sins, but to sort of make up and things that they, other lay people or they themselves might have confessed, just to test and to see how a seminarian might react as a confessor. So seminaries are doing these things. Now, when I do say, and, you know, I don't want to throw my brother priest under the bus here, I personally believe that when a confession is going on long, and 10 minutes I think is already too long, 20 minutes is irrational, I believe, and especially in those limited time frames, I do believe the burden is on the confessor to guide that confession to be more succinct and short. Now, of course, pastorally, there can always be stray or extreme cases, but I do think those are rare. I think those are rare and very extreme. But I make this point. One is that if you're standing in line, of course, the temptation is to judge the person who's in the confessional and to be critical mentally of them. But the other thing is, this might not be entirely their fault. You know, sometimes confessors are especially engaged, or to use another word, chatty, during the session, the section of the confession when they might offer some counsel. They might actually slip into giving spiritual direction. But as a priest, when I have someone in the confessional who is going on with details, or, you know, going on about their life or what, you know, their husband did or their wife did or why they did this or why they did that, the priest, the confessor doesn't need to know any of that. So I will simply offer a kind, what I hope is a kind word. Okay, that's, I understand that, but I need, are there any other sins you need to confess? I just gently keep asking that question, breaking in it. Okay, is there another sin? Is there any other sins you need to confess? And I think for the most part that that works. I think for the most part, that works. I mean, my rule of thumb, and I've talked to other priests about this, and of course, priests are like the lay faithful. There is a variety of opinions on this, and my take on this is not popular with every priest, but I do think it is the standard understanding of how confession should work. I think a confession should, on average, from starting to confess your sins to receiving absolution and walking out of the confessional, should not take more than about 2-2.5 minutes. It really should not. And if there needs to be some counsel, which the church's ritual book for confession says the priest can give some counsel to help the penitent confess, but it says if necessary. And that means if a penitent is confessing something very vague, and the confessor has no idea, like they've said something and it could be like they could be confessing five different things because it's been so vague. I might ask, okay, what exactly are you confessing there? What do you mean? You know, and I might ask some leading questions on that. But asking questions, I think, should be very rare, only if the priest doesn't know exactly what you're confessing. And certainly, he doesn't need to know all the situation and all the circumstances. That's a sort of the liberation and the beauty of the sacrament of confession. But 2-2.5 minutes, I think, in my own, not that I'm got a stopwatch on my side of the confessional, but in my experience, a confession that requires some prompting of the penitent might last 4 or 5 minutes. But that would be, for me, I would consider 5 minutes in my own practice as a confessor to be pushing the limit of how long a confession should take.
16: So I've watched the pendulum swing. When I made my first confession, it was only behind the screen. And so I was fascinated to read your story in First Things. And you say, I did not begin confessing behind the grill until my sophomore year in college seminary in 1997, all the while believing that doing so meant missing something important in the encounter. I came to realize that the grill does not diminish the sacrament. It removes obstacles to its grace. Explain that.
17: Yeah, that was a very profound thing for me. Just the way I was catechized, if not explicitly, there was at least an ethos that confession was about encounter, certainly encounter with God, and it is about an encounter with God, but that encounter is somehow happening in the interpersonal dynamic between the priest and the penitent. And I don't think I'm alone in having received that sort of understanding or moral awareness. I think that's very true of a lot of the post-Vatican II celebration of the sacraments. You know, I think I make the point in that First Things article, just parenthetically. I do think there are priests who were formed in certain generations who were encouraged that even celebrating the Mass was about nurturing and cultivating some sort of encounter between them as the celebrant, or what they might call the presider, and the congregation. That is not the church's understanding. And of course, that's where you see how the church, or the practice in the church, also kind of got swept up in the cultural therapeutic model that was very popular beginning in the mid-20th century. And I think one of the reasons you're seeing, this is a wonderful thing, you mentioned the Pope's trip to Paris. I think this is a wonderful thing about how God works, how history works, how providence works. The truth always asserts itself. It may take decades, but it always asserts itself. And as we're seeing in the United States, and as we saw in Paris in this last week, young people are tired of the coddling and the therapeutic model. I mean, they're going to therapy when they need it, but even therapy has become so ubiquitous, it's not even strange or, dare I say, sacred anymore in a way that it probably once was considered. And so they're looking for something that is intangible, but at the same time certain and meaningful. And so it's, I think, a younger generations who are insisting on going to confession behind the grill. I mean, here at St. Louis Bertrand, we have all age ranges and all generations. It's a very active parish. We don't even have the option of going face-to-face for confession. You can only go behind the screen, which is, in fact, the rites. The church grants every priest the right only to hear confessions behind the grill, and grants every lay person the right only to have his or her confession heard behind the grill. I think it was an obstacle to go face to face, certainly for me, and I think for others, a lot of my peers, because it clouded what the sacrament is, which is not a personal encounter between priest and penitent, but in fact, an encounter between penitent and the mercy and love of Jesus Christ, in which the priest is simply an instrumental cause. Mm-hmm. He's an instrumental cause. And I think once you're able to enter confession without the psychological pressure, I mean, this is beside the fact that people, it still seems to be something that people don't want to go to confession to their own pastors, their own priest, and their own parish. I think going face to face compounded that. Mm-hmm. Now, is it an irrational fear? Maybe, maybe not. I can assure everybody, and I'm sure priests have said this countless times to people, and I've said it countless times, your confessions are not that unique, all right? You are not special in your sinfulness, okay? I hear confessions one after the other, and for the most part, everybody is confessing the same things, okay? There are not unique. There's only so many songs you can play in the confessional, all right? And we don't remember. And the fact is, I'll say this, the fact is sometimes when I'm hearing confessions, I will hear a confession. If a priest remembers a confession, he certainly doesn't remember who said it. I mean, especially if it's behind the grill. But I think the things I remember most about the confessions I heard are the ones that I have found very edifying and very, sometimes I'm on the other side thinking, my gosh, I should confess that. I don't think I've ever confessed that. So it's, I think that's why going face to face and was a burden, and going behind the grill releases that burden. It's just easier, I think.
15: So what would your advice be to people who, may be prone to treating the confessional a bit like therapy, because it's in terms of seeking out, for example, spiritual direction. I mean, really, that's the role of spiritual direction. And frankly, I would hope more people go to spiritual direction than therapy, because even though I'm sure we all agree therapy is wonderful and beneficial to so many people, unfortunately, the current climate of therapy seems to be in many cases reinforcing bad ideas. And maybe sending people in bad directions. I've seen it happen. But how, I think the idea of spiritual direction is abstract to people and seems like something that's out of reach, especially for people who don't live in, a Washington, D.C. area, which you're well familiar with, where there's an abundance of priests. And, this is a practice that Opus Dei is really fine-tuned, but it may not be something that's so familiar to other people. So I guess what would your advice be to somebody who's wanting more spiritual counseling and wants to try to better use the confessional for what it's meant for, but still find the kind of spiritual guidance that could help them with some of the real spiritual struggles they may be having?
17: Well, that's the crux of what I'm saying here, and I recognize that, is spiritual direction with a priest is not only foreign to many lay Catholics, but also there aren't many priests who have the freedom of time to do that much. So if I can just say a word about both of those. First is spiritual direction, I think, as you rightly point out, Ashley, is for you don't need spiritual direction perpetually. You know, I think spiritual direction is best sought when you feel like you're discerning some big decision or there's some trouble in your spiritual life or you feel like you're kind of stuck. It might be helpful. It usually is helpful to see a priest, a religious, who can offer you what I call signposts, can identify where you probably are and offer you some parameters on how, what to pray for and how to pray and what God may be doing in your life at this moment, even if you feel you're living in a very stale season of your spiritual life. But secondly, the more difficult thing is finding a spiritual director. Most parish priests neither have the time nor do they feel competent to be spiritual directors, right? Spiritual direction is something religious have traditionally done. It's usually been in conjunction with confession. I want to be clear, not in the sort of confession on a Saturday afternoon, but, you know, spiritual direction would be an appointment, one-on-one, and then might conclude with the sacrament of confession. But not all spiritual direction concludes necessarily with the sacrament of confession. I'd still advise that people would talk to their pastor, you know, to be clear, not for spiritual direction, but to say to their priest or their pastor or any priest that they know well, that I do think I need some spiritual direction, and to ask the priest for recommendations of spiritual directors, priests, religious, that they might reach out to. It's true in cities where and places where Catholicism is thriving, you're probably going to have an easier time finding a spiritual director that you can meet once, twice, maybe three or four times. If you're discerning, especially for young people discerning a vocation, that might be part of the discernment process regularly. But my one piece of concrete advice on that is always look to religious priests. You know, if there are friars, Dominican friars, Franciscan friars in your area within driving distance, a monastery like the Benedictines, in your area. Though religious priests usually see spiritual direction as part of their priesthood and offering spiritual direction to the lay faithful as part of their priesthood, usually because they're not pastors working alone in a parish, you know, by themselves, and they have the freedom of time to do that. But it's very beneficial. I think virtually every priest has his own spiritual director that he sees regularly, goes to confession with. Not every priest has one. It's not required, but most priests do. Most religious men and women do. So it is a traditional practice going all the way back to Saint Benedict and the Desert Fathers to have a sort of guide in the spiritual life. I want to be clear, not a guru. A spiritual director is not a guru. A spiritual director shouldn't have all the answers. He doesn't, you know, he really is just a guide helping to see where you are, what God might be doing in your life that you haven't yet noticed. And perhaps offer, as I say, signposts on where to go from here.
16: Well, I think the whole Catholic world has been electrified in this last week between the Sheen beatification and Paris, like you and Ashley were talking about, the confessions and the throngs of people. You're entering this fall OCIA in your parish. What are you excited about that you'll be bringing to people who want to learn more about the faith?
17: Well, I'm excited. We have, I think, two different OCIA sessions to accommodate people's schedules. We've seen the same trend that other parishes and dioceses have seen, especially in the United States. And I didn't know this about France, but the Pope's trip to France brought this out, that even France has seen a spur of baptisms and reversions and conversions to the faith. And, you know, our numbers are going up. I don't know how many we might eventually receive into the church or baptize and confirm on the Easter Vigil, but I am certain for our Kentucky parish here, it'll be over 40 at least, you know. And I think it's a wonderful, wonderful thing. And, you know, with the new Order of Christian Initiation of Adults, the OCIA, that was promulgated and just in the last couple of years starting to be implemented here in the United States. We try to make, and the RCIA, what was once called RCIA, tried to make this distinction between those who are not baptized and those who are already baptized or have, are Catholic and need confirmation. That OCIA traditionally is really for those who are not baptized. That the whole method is for those who have just encountered Christ in faith and now are looking to build on that grace to become stable in sanctifying grace through baptism. So here, and I think a lot of parishes do this now, we actually separate out when we have Catholics who have not been confirmed or Christians, you know, from non-Catholic denominations wanting to enter the church, we actually meet with them one-on-one. And I find that very rewarding because then you can learn a person's background and tailor the instruction to them one-on-one. And non-Catholic baptized Christians and Christians needing confirmation or Catholics needing confirmation, that can be done at any time during the year. It doesn't need to be done only on the Easter Vigil. The Easter Vigil should be for those who are going to be baptized. And so that's a very exciting thing for us. And because we have several priests in the priory here, we have all of our priests are meeting regularly with, especially in Kentucky, where Catholicism is a minority faith. The number of Protestants who are becoming Catholic is really amazing to behold.
15: Wow, that's really exciting. Well, Father Thomas Petrie, we thank you so much for joining us today and for giving us your wonderful insights on confession, a wonderful gift of a sacrament that the church gives us. Where can our listeners follow you on media, social media?
17: Well, my major platform that I'm active on is on X, formerly known as Twitter, and my handle is at Petriop, P-E-T-R-I-O-P. So look forward to seeing your listeners there.
15: Wonderful. Thank you, Father, for joining us.

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1: Hey, this is Michael O'Neill, the Miracle Hunter. 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And also, Dr. Paul Kengor joins to talk about the stigmata.
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4: And I'm Betsy Fentress.
3: And we are delighted to have back with us Solène Tadié. She is the European correspondent for the National Catholic Register. And Solène, you were just in France, your native country, for this extraordinary papal trip to France. And we can't wait to hear all about it. Thank you so much for joining us today.
5: My pleasure entirely.
3: So, Solène, the last time that you were on the show, it was the 5-year anniversary of the fire that nearly destroyed Notre Dame, that horrible, devastating blaze. And I remember at the time that the president said, we're going to rebuild this in 5 years, and everybody scoffed. And here we saw the Pope go into the restored Notre Dame, and I thought it was more beautiful than ever. But tell us, what did this moment, witnessing the Holy Father entering this church, this treasure that was nearly destroyed, what did that mean to you to see that?
5: Of course, as a journalist, it felt very special because, of course, in 2019, when the blaze happened, I was literally commenting on all this disaster and how it represented the collapse of the Catholic faith in the country. And it was during Holy Week, I remember, back then. And now, it's also all this is happening at a moment of very profound revival of the faith in France. So the analogy is quite obvious, because back then the blaze was a symbol of the collapse of the Catholic faith, and now this fully restored cathedral is also representing and embodying in a way this very strong Catholic revival that is underway in France, with this boom in adult catechumens, so much so that the Catholic authorities in France are now convening, this ecclesial assembly to discuss what to do with this outpouring of vocations and adult baptism. So it's a very special moment. And of course, it did not escape the Pope, who actually highlighted that very fact that Notre Dame was reborn, just like the faith of the Catholic, of the Catholic French. Basically, it's a very strong symbol, I would say.
4: There were a lot of crowds in Paris in 2024 for the Olympics, and there was such an outcry about this mock bacchanalian reenactment of the Last Supper. So in terms of French identity, compare that and the spirit of that time with what you've just witnessed.
5: It was some kind of a very happy reversal, because again, in 2024, people say, oh, again, that's embodying secularism in France. Oh, the eldest daughter of the church is gone. All these beautiful Catholic monuments also are being used as a background for this show. But at the same time, it's all used as a mockery. And so a lot of commenters worldwide were like, oh, it's horrible. It's embodying France's loss of faith. And now, interestingly enough, it was kind of a good reversal of what happened 2 years ago, with like a lot of people away from the faith, a lot of French journalists, politicians who have never mentioned any kind of Christian faith, who actually gathered around the Pope and tweeted things that the Pope said, or pictures of him blessing a disabled child, for instance. So you had this great moment of national communion around the Pope 2 years after the Olympics. So again, you know, I think it speaks to the hope that people should always have, because, you know, look what all can happen in just 2 years. It's quite impressive.
3: One of the images that really, I think, struck a lot of people were the street confessions that were happening. And that prompted a conversation about laïcité and France's kind of unique idea of separation of church and state, and how this is something that's very emphasized in the country. He actually commented directly on this and the role of religion in state. What did he say, and what were your reactions to that?
5: In France, we have this tradition that is very strong since the beginning of the 20th century, and the Pope knows that, and he's been very diplomatic in the way he has mentioned the role of the religion. Because in itself, secularism, the separation between the state and religion, is basically part of what Christianity is. So there is no problem with that. The problem is that when you have a state that wants to have nothing to do with religion and wants God out of the picture, and that's what the tradition, unfortunately, that developed in France over the course of the past two centuries. And for a lot of, again, you know, these secularized commentators, like journalists, they were shocked that French people were kneeling on the streets and praying, and at the same time, it sparked a very healthy debate, because a lot of people who used to think that way were like, oh, hang on, maybe now we should reconsider the fact that maybe we have roots, and, you know, being laïcité doesn't mean that you are forgetful of your past and of who you are. And so it sparked a very interesting debate from that perspective. And also something more interesting, you know, because as a journalist, I interview a lot of people on the ground, and in France, they never ever give their last name. It's always the first name, because they say there can be a lot of repercussions on their professional lives. So the absolute rule is to never give a last name for somebody you interview on the ground. And I've witnessed firsthand a shift from that perspective, because you have more and more young people, the so-called Gen Z generation, that is at the forefront of this Catholic revival. They are more and more telling me, wait, no, hang on, I want to give you my last name, because I want to show my faith. I don't want to have to hide anymore. We should speak up. We should really show who we are. We should be completely unapologetic. And that's what is really shifting. And that's somehow contaminating also the older generations, those who were like, no, no, no, you're not supposed to show anything on the street. They say, wait, hang on, maybe they're not completely wrong. Maybe it makes sense to just, you know, pray, because that's who we are. It doesn't mean that it's a threat to the neutrality of the state. So, yeah, there are very interesting dynamics at play.
4: You wrote about that in your piece in the National Catholic Register, the title of which is "This is Only the Beginning, Pope Leo's Visit Electrifies France." Do you think that this is a true revival, or is this just kind of a zeitgeist moment that will fade?
5: No. This revival has started several years ago. I've witnessed that on the ground in different places of Europe, but mostly in France. Of course, France is a very interesting laboratory. There has been something, you know, emerging slowly, of course. I'm not saying that, oh, secularization is over in France. It's not the case. But there is a very deeper movement, again, around this Gen Z generation, but not only, because you also have people in their 40s and 50s who kind of are realizing that we've reached the ultimate point in secularization, and they realize that it didn't bring any happiness to their society. And they are reconsidering a lot of things. And from that perspective, COVID was a catalyst, a very interesting catalyst for a lot of people. And so people would say, yes, somehow COVID was a catalyst, but, you know, it will pass. But it's not passing, because, you know, COVID ended a few years ago, and the wave is growing. What is happening as well, and what I'm hearing from a lot of people on the ground, either in France or elsewhere, is that you have these young people who are so thirsty also for God, of course, for deeper meaning, for a sense of purpose, sense of belonging, but they are also so impressed to see this way, this revival, and they want to be a part of it. You know, you want to be part of something successful after decades of de-Christianization, scandals, bad things happening. And now Catholicism is being showed through a very different lens, the beauty it has produced in this civilization. Now that the whole civilization is under threat, people are rediscovering how precious it is, all the beautiful monuments it gave to the entire West, and they don't want it to be lost. So, you know, you have this awakening of people saying, oh, hang on, we want to preserve our heritage, our monuments. You have countless associations in France of young people rebuilding churches, calvaries, and people like extremely committed people. So I really doubt, and all these people I've been speaking to say, no, it's only the beginning. We are witnessing a renewal that will have many different effects. We don't know, we can't plan everything yet. It's in the Lord's hands. But again, people are telling me, you would have to be blind not to see what's happening.
3: You mentioned heritage. And again, another thing that I think people just delighted in was the performance of all of the French saints for the Pope, where they brought in, they kind of went through the history of the church. And so can you talk a little bit about people calling France the eldest daughter of the church and where that name comes from, and a little bit about the extraordinary heritage of saints and martyrs that France has?
5: Yes, because, you know, we have this tradition in France where we know that France was born with the baptism of Clovis, done by Saint Remigius. And so we have this tradition of thinking that since France was born, the France we know as a country was born with the Catholic faith. So we are a symbol of the Catholic faith. And so somehow France cannot exist without Catholicism, without being at the forefront of the defense of the church. And what is interesting is that Pope John Paul II, when he visited, you know, he also, like, even Pope Francis, like, they always called France, they call France out because of this heritage, because of these traditions. And, oh, France, don't be forgetful of your mission. Don't be forgetful of your tradition. And I would say, you know, somehow France, a lot of people have been feeling that, have been sensing that during this trip. This revival is sometimes scattered, difficult to see, difficult to understand. But what this visit did is that it made it visible to Catholics themselves and to the broader country, to all those very far away from the faith who didn't want to see it. And many of them were bothered by that. But even other people who are away from the faith were somehow happy, or, you know, somehow thrilled, curious about what was happening. And some people were even joking, oh, maybe France is rediscovering its historical mission, you know, or its vocation. So it's a lot of food for thought. Why is it happening now? Is it somehow a gift that is being given to France ahead of difficult years? No one knows that. But again, this growth is happening against the backdrop of a deep identity crisis. But at the same time, the church did basically nothing to make it happen. It really happened on its own. So it's really a gift from Providence that we have to welcome. But now what is very important for church leaders and for journalists and Catholic missionaries worldwide is to see what's happening, see what is at stake, and make sure that this wave doesn't get lost again, because we already missed many opportunities during COVID. And now the big question is, what are we going to do out of it? You know, are we going to foster a bigger wave? Are we going to fuel this movement, this awakening? A lot depends on us right now. Although it didn't start with anybody, it's a gift, but it should give everybody a sense of responsibility.
3: Well, Celine, we thank you so much for joining us to give us your firsthand insights on this extraordinary moment for the church, extraordinary moment for France. To learn more about Solène Tadier, catch all of her writings at the National Catholic Register by visiting ncregister.com. Thank you so much, Solène. We'll hope to have you back soon to continue to follow this exciting moment for the Church in France.
5: I would love that. Thank you very much.
3: Welcome back to Conversations with Consequences, now on EWTN Radio. I'm your host, Ashley McGuire.
4: And I'm Betsy Fentress.
3: And we first discussed this new initiative when it came first on the scene. It's called Thank a Priest. And the aim is to help with the ongoing vocations crisis and to bring to light some of the incredible things priests do day in and day out for the faithful and those in need. And so we're so happy to welcome Matthew Haas back to the show. Welcome to the show, Matthew.
6: Thanks. Thanks for having me back.
3: So let's take a step back. And please, for those unfamiliar with Shepherding Future Shepherds, what is this program and how has it grown to an extraordinary 100,000 followers and subscribers and over 6,000 people praying every week?
6: Yeah, so we are really excited about those numbers. You know, when we first started the ministry, it came from a point of saying, you know, I'm from Philadelphia. We have parishes that are closing and merging. And I started going, what's going on? I talked with my father, who has taught in seminaries for over 30 years. He's still teaching, in fact. And he's seen it too. You know, fewer and fewer seminarians that are seeking the priesthood. And so we said, what can we do in our capacity to help address this problem? You know, you have churches that are closing. You might have one priest who's now in places like Maine serving three parishes, and you're getting maybe one mass a weekend. It's pretty crazy. So we said, well, we need our priests. We need our sacraments. What can we do? And so, you know, we looked out and saw what people were doing in the world of vocations. And we said, oh, there's some really good things here, but there's some gaps and there's some needs. And, you know, vocation directors, who are kind of essentially the recruiters for future priests, they're often doing, you know, multiple jobs, carrying, you know, all these duties on their shoulders. And we said, can we support them in bringing not only, you know, men who are interested, but also giving them materials that they can use to help promote the priesthood? And so we're all about, you know, fostering these new vocations to the priesthood to address some of the crisis. And, you know, we have 40% fewer priests in the U.S. from 1970 to today. And some people know that stat. What they don't know as often is that the average age of the priest was like in the 30s back then. Now it's in the 60s. And that means that, you know, we have fewer and fewer priests. Of the priests that we have, many of them are going to be retiring. So we're going to see even more of a dramatic drop. And if we don't start working now, you know, you can go to, it could take 8 years to get through seminary. And if we don't start really encouraging vocations now, we're going to have even more of that happening with these parishes closing and merging and just fewer priests to go around. So we're excited that, you know, as we started the ministry to address some of these problems, we saw an outpouring from people who also share that same sentiment that they want to do something. And so, you know, between all the social medias, we had over 100,000 followers and connections. And, you know, we've got 8 million views of our content promoting, you know, positive priest media. And we have over 6,000 people who will pray with us each week for a different intention. So we can be praying for priests, for our seminarians, for those vocation directors, for those in teaching in the seminaries. It's a different prayer intention each week. And we're growing, and we're really excited about that. And we love to see the fact that so many other Catholics also want to do their part and their role in promoting vocations.
4: Well, I hope you watched the Sheen beatification. Ashley and I were there. And the procession of seminarians, deacons, priests, bishops, archbishop, cardinals took almost 40 minutes. And so it was really, really inspiring. Now, I know they came from all over, but you've highlighted bishops on your website. In particular, we remember learning about the Sudanese bishop, Christian Carlosseré. Bishop Christian.
6: Yeah, that's the easier way to do it. Yeah.
4: Okay. You know, can you give us a glimpse to some of the priests who you are highlighting these days?
6: Yeah, you know, so on our website, thankapriest.com, once a month, we highlight a different priest and tell his story. And we pick priests that are alive today because we want to show that they're like role models, you know, that young men can look up to and say, oh, I can be like that. You know, I can have heroic virtue. I can serve the needs of a community. But we pick priests from all different backgrounds and interests to show that, you know, it's not just a cookie cutter thing where there's only one type of person that God calls to become a priest. You know, we have highlighted priests who've been in the military, who've left the military and then said, you know, I'm on a mission to serve God and protect his people in a spiritual way. And so they become priests and they're passionate about that. We've had scientists who were in biology and biochemistry and who were growing their field. And that somehow, as they did a deep dive into understanding how the world works and understanding people and biology, that led them to God. And they had their vocation that way. And so there's all these, you know, God gives us, you know, gifts and talents, right? Like the parable goes. And we're saying, you know, so many different people can come to serve. And we need them, actually. We need all those priests from all the different backgrounds and interests, whether they're a former, you know, professional soccer player. We've highlighted those. If they're a software developer from a Catholic Eastern Rite, we've highlighted those. We're really excited about the one actually we're going to launch just this week. He was a art auctioneer, and he did very, very well. He started his own company that basically you could get your valuables and art evaluated for cost, and he made millions and millions of dollars. And then he goes, you know what? This isn't fulfilling for me. I'm gonna sell the company, give the money away to charity, and then embrace the priesthood. So all sorts of really inspiring stories from all different backgrounds and interests, showing how they can bring their gifts and their talents to serve God and his church. So it's really exciting.
4: Is that Father Vandervoorst?
6: Yes, you know him.
4: He's been on our show.
6: Oh, wonderful. Yeah, he's wonderful. He's wonderful. That's great.
3: Well, and another priest I saw on your website was Father Borba, who was the founder of the Elf Cosmetics, which I only know about because I have a teenage daughter. And she couldn't believe when I said, guess what? The guy who founded this company is a billionaire and he just became a priest. But goodness, I was thinking about your initiative when I saw the story of those priests in Poland that were attacked. And there was kind of this viral image yesterday. One of the priests literally with like a bloody bandage on his forehead. Mm-hmm. Back in the pulpit preaching forgiveness. And I was just like, I mean, that's maybe not the best story to use to encourage people to join the priesthood, but gosh, maybe that kind of courage actually is. But on that note, how do you, if, you know, let's say young man stumbles across your site and is thinking, gosh, these stories really inspire me and maybe I'm called for this. How do you help them take the next steps?
6: Yeah. And it's interesting you mentioned that because that's happening now. So, you know, we have young men who've come. They say that hopefully inspired by a story at the end of every one of the stories on our website, there's a area there where you can make an inquiry and you can say, hey, I want to find out more, whether it be to the religious, to a religious order or diocesan. And if you don't even know what those mean as your young man, what the differences are, you can contact us, you know, and we can help guide you through that discernment process. And one of the things that we're really excited about now is we've partnered with a group called the Avila Institute. They have a program called the High Calling Program, and it's a very formal discernment process where they go through and they help guide you through, you know, very different kind of, you know, readings and spiritual exercises to help you not only discern, but then find out where, because there's so many ways to serve as a priest, right? It could be through a religious order and their charisms, could be through your diocese, and they have a great program. We've partnered with them. So now if people come in and they say, hey, I think I have a calling to the priesthood, I want to explore this, we can connect them with the High Calling Program, and they can have a really nice structured program to kind of guide them through that process.
4: So there are a lot of priests who are effectively using social media, which is, you know, something that we both love and hate all at the same time.
6: Yes.
4: People are spending so much more time on their phones. So how are you using that opportunity to introduce young men to positive priestly role models?
6: You know, it's interesting that you mentioned that too, because we've highlighted priests who do have a large social media following who are saying, you know, how am I going to reach, you know, people about the faith and about the priesthood these days? Where are they? Where do I go? Well, they're online. You know, if people are attached to their phone for, you know, there's so many stats about how many hours people are attached to their phones. And that's what we do too. We follow, we say, well, where are these people? Where are they online? And they're online. Where are they spending their time? And so we engage with them in that capacity. And already we're seeing kind of this, and maybe you've seen it with even with Sheen, all this stuff on social media, even coming from young people who are, and if you've seen what's going on in France, it's just, you know, it's outpouring a lot of young people to see the Pope for his visit. And, you know, a lot of that, I think, comes from this beginning, you know, in social media. Now, as much as we want to reach people there, we always say, well, human encounter is the best. So that's just the starting point. There's inspiration there. And then, hey, let's connect you with people, you know, to help you and your path, and also what we call pre-formation, we like to call it, as you grow for the priesthood. But we think that's where we have to

0: immature. They carry all this baggage and things, and they a lot of people believe it's the social media. So they're adding in many seminaries in another year at the very beginning called propedeutic year. I'm trying to pronounce the Greek correct. And almost all the seminaries get you to shut off your phone and like disconnect and everything because it's such a hindrance to you know, spiritual maturity. So yeah, it's like a catch 22. You know, it's not the best place that to have in terms of to be developing your faith, but that's where people are. So we want to meet them where they are and then kind of bring them to a place where they can grow and enrich themselves spiritually.
1: When we first talked about this, I loved that just the premise being that priests do so much work that goes unseen.
0: Oh, yeah.
1: And that sometimes we actually really take for granted how much day-to-day, I don't know, stresses and trials they deal with. So for people who love their parish priest or a priest in their life, do you have a mechanism for nominating somebody to be profiled on your site?
0: Yeah, so we do. In fact, a lot of the stories that we've highlighted have been nominated to us. A lot of in our social media, when we share a story of a priest in the comments, we say, hey, if there's a priest you want to nominate, you know, put their name in the comments below. And so from that, we've discovered a lot of the priests that way and highlight the story. So we encourage, yeah, if your audience has a priest that they really love and they think would be good role models and examples of holy priestly life, please, you know, go to our website, thankapriest.com. And nominate them. But you make a great point, Ashley. It's our priests do so much and we don't always see it. And we think, oh, they say mass on Sundays, but there's so much more that they do, visiting the sick and funerals and things like that, that in all sorts of, like, if you think about it from like birth to the end of life, they guide us through our entire life here on earth. And the other challenge that's happening is that as we get fewer priests, we're getting priests who have to do more and more and more. And, you know, they're working 7 days a week. They're working long hours. A lot of them don't feel appreciated. And then what often happens is if you're a young man and you see a priest who's not being appreciated and but working really hard, that can be a detriment to them in their discernment. So we a big part of what we encourage as part of our ministry is thanking your priests and appreciating their service, because that emboldens them and strengthens them to do what they need to do as they're being asked to do more. But I think also as a community, we're respecting that calling and that ministry that they have. And then that means our children and men of younger age who are considering discernment see that. And they go, oh, this is a respectable career and path for me. And so I think it helps. It helps our priests to, let's say, express gratitude to them. And on our website, we give lots of ways that you can do that. But then I think it also encourages the next generation to say, oh, okay, yeah, I can, because there's so many negative stereotypes around the priesthood right now that are being reinforced by, you know, mainstream media. And I think, you know, by changing that narrative and thanking our priests, it encourages that next group to say, oh, okay. It eliminates those fears and say, yeah, that's something I had that on my heart. And now I feel the confidence to move forward to that kind of discernment.
1: Well, Matthew, thank you for all that you're doing to help encourage appreciation of our priests. To learn more about Thank a Priest and this great initiative, please visit thankapriest.com. Matthew, thank you for joining the show today.
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1: You can't parent in fear. 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
0: This November, stand strong with Dr. Ray Guarendi at the 15th Annual Red Sea Family Banquet. 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
0: Hear Dr. Ray's message, Standing Strong as a Parent or Grandparent, Thursday, November 12th at the Brazos Center in Bryan, or Friday, November 13th at the West Knights of Columbus Hall in West. 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The Brazos Valley Czech Heritage Society celebrates Czech Heritage Month with its annual Czech Heritage Celebration, Saturday, October 10th, at the St. Joseph Parish Activity Center in Bryan. Doors open at noon, lunch is served at 12:30, and dancing runs from 1 to 4 with polka DJ Michael Craig, featuring two steps, polkas, and waltzes. 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RSVP by October 5th by calling or texting Sharon Clements at 281-799-8627.
3: Bite-sized Catechism, paragraph 14, brought to you by Red Sea Apostolate. The structure of the Catechism. The first part is the profession of faith. Those who belong to Christ through faith and baptism must confess their baptismal faith before men. First, therefore, the Catechism expounds revelation by which God addresses and gives himself to man, and the faith by which man responds to God.
4: In John chapter 17, Christ prayed for all believers, asking the Father that they may be one. Even as you, Father, are in me and I in you, that they also may be in us, so that the world may believe that you sent me. As we look across the Christian landscape today, unity seems like an impossibility. With so many denominations and divisions, how could we ever be one? However, let us never forget that all things are possible with God. If Christ prayed for unity of the faithful, so should we. As Catholics, we often refer to other Christians as our separated brethren. Let us not settle for divisions in our family. Let us instead go boldly to the throne of God and ask that we be fully united in Christ. For it is through our unity that the world will know that Christ is Lord of all. Red Sea Catholic Radio would like to encourage our listeners to make Christian unity part of your daily prayer intentions.
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6: Hello, family. Let us observe the first Saturdays as Our Lady of Fatima requested. This devotion consists of four parts, all of which should be made in a spirit of making reparation to the Immaculate Heart of Mary for blasphemies and ingratitude toward her. To go to confession generally within 20 days before or after the first Saturday of the month. To receive Holy Communion on the first Saturday of the month for 5 consecutive months. To recite 5 decades of the Holy Rosary, you can do this with us today after the Mass. And to meditate for 15 minutes on one or more of the mysteries of the Holy Rosary. 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So to observe the first Saturdays as Our Lady of Fatima requested.
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0: In the name of the Father, and of the Son, and of the Holy Spirit.
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0: The grace of our Lord Jesus Christ, and the love of God, and the communion of the Holy Spirit be with you all.
1: And with your
0: spirit. Brothers and sisters, let us acknowledge our sins and so prepare ourselves to celebrate the sacred mysteries. I confess to Almighty God, and to you, my brothers and sisters, that I have greatly sinned in my thoughts and in my words, in what I have done and in what I have failed to do, through my most grievous fault. Therefore I ask Blessed Mary, Ever Virgin, all the angels and saints, and you, my brothers and sisters, to pray for me to the Lord our God. May Almighty God have mercy on us, forgive us our sins, and bring us to everlasting life.

0: Let us pray. O God, who were pleased to choose Blessed Mary as the virginal chamber where your word would dwell, grant, we pray, that under her protection we may participate joyfully in her commemoration. Through our Lord Jesus Christ, your Son, who lives and reigns with you in the unity of the Holy Spirit, God forever and ever.
1: Amen. A reading from the book of Job. Job answered the Lord and said, I know that you can do all things, and that no purpose of yours can be hindered. I have dealt with great things that I do not understand, things too wonderful for me, which I cannot know. I had heard of you by word of mouth, but now my eye has seen you. Therefore, I disown what I have said, and repent in dust and ashes. Thus the Lord blessed the latter days of Job more than his earlier ones, for he had 14,000 sheep, 6,000 camels, 1,000 yoke of oxen, and 1,000 she-asses. And he had 7 sons and 3 daughters, of whom he called the first Jemima, the second Keziah, and the third Keren-Hapuk. In all the land, no other women were as beautiful as the daughters of Job, and their father gave them an inheritance along with their brothers. After this, Job lived 140 years, and he saw his children, his grandchildren, and even his great-grandchildren. Then Job died, old and full of years.
2: Verbum Domini.

The 72 disciples returned rejoicing and said to Jesus, "Lord, even the demons are subject to us because of your name." Jesus said, "I have observed Satan fall like lightning from the sky. Behold, I have given you the power to tread upon serpents and scorpions and upon the full force of the enemy, and nothing will harm you. Nevertheless, do not rejoice because the spirits are subject to you, but rejoice because your names are written in heaven." At that very moment, he rejoiced in the Holy Spirit and said, "I give you praise, Father, Lord of heaven and earth, for although you have hidden these things from the wise and the learned, you have revealed them to the childlike. Yes, Father, such has been your gracious will. All things have been handed over to me by my Father. No one knows who the Son is except the Father, and who the Father is except the Son, and anyone to whom the Son wishes to reveal him." Turning to the disciples in private, he said, "Blessed are the eyes that see what you see, for I say to you, many prophets and kings desired to see what you see, but did not see it, and to hear what you hear, but did not hear it."

There is a TV series that Brother Leo and I have enjoyed watching called Marvel's Agents of S.H.I.E.L.D., and we've completed watching all 7 seasons and are now working our way through the series a second time. And there are many enjoyable qualities about the show, from the writing, direction, interesting characters, dialogue, and the situations in which the characters are placed. And the show touches upon a variety of themes, including some religious themes, and explores them from the unique perspectives of the characters. It also touches upon some interesting moral questions and how we might approach them as human beings. And one of the characters, whose name is Gideon Malik, is a villainous billionaire who is only interested in seeking power. And his family has traditionally been involved with an evil terrorist organization known as Hydra, which has ties to Nazi Germany. And for over a century, the Malik family has attempted to achieve the goal of world domination. And once Gideon Malik finally manages to bring this alien to Earth, the alien returns the favor by granting Malik the sense of raw power that he craves. And in one episode, the alien, whose name is Hive, persuades Malik to purchase the Transia Corporation, which has designed a prototype exoskeleton that Hive believes will give Malik a sense of true power. And once the transaction is complete, Hive then convinces Malik to put on the exoskeleton so that he will be able to experience true power. And with his new power, Hive then tells Malik to crush the former CEO of Transia. And at first, Malik is hesitant, but Hive says to him, "I know you've had people killed. You've even considered shooting someone. But to drain a man's life with your own hand, to feel the life go out from inside of him, this is what Hive considers true power: the ability to take a man's life with one's own hands." And Hive successfully convinces Malik, who proceeds to crush the man's head with the aid of the exoskeleton. And this scene raises an interesting question about the nature of power. According to the dictionary, the word power is defined as the ability to do something or to act in a particular way, especially as a faculty or quality. And this definition suggests that power does not necessarily mean carrying out a particular action, but that one possesses the ability to carry out that action. And in the case of Gideon Malik, the exoskeleton gave him the power, the ability, to crush a person's skull. And yet this is not the sense in which the villain Hive is talking about power. Another definition of power is physical strength and force exerted by something or someone. And this is the sense in which Hive is referring to power, that is, the act of taking a man's life from him. Hive is not content with simply having the ability to end a person's life, but wants to actualize that ability. For Hive, true power lies in the destruction of life. On the other hand, what is the meaning of true power according to a divine perspective? And how does our Lord Jesus Christ perceive true power? Ordinarily speaking, mere human beings have no power over the demonic, just as Gideon Malik had no power on his own to crush another man's head. Jesus, who has power over unclean spirits, shares his power with 72 of his disciples, whom he sends out into every town and place. And upon sending them out, our Lord had said to them, "Whenever you enter a town and they receive you, eat what is set before you. Heal the sick in it and say to them, 'The kingdom of God has come near to you.'" In other words, Jesus grants his power to his disciples for the purpose of performing works of healing and proclaiming the kingdom of God. And this power is given to them not for their own self-serving purposes, but for the purpose of evangelization. However, when the disciples return, they become fixated on the power that they have exercised over demons, rather than focusing on the goal of that power, which is to proclaim the gospel of the kingdom.
The villain Hive from the TV show was so fixated on his power over others that he later failed to see how his power would ultimately destroy him, which it does. And thus, our Lord senses the need to redirect the focus of his disciples towards the kingdom of heaven. And upon seeing his disciples rejoice over their power over demons, Jesus acknowledges this power and says, "I have observed Satan fall like lightning from the sky. Behold, I have given you the power to tread upon serpents and scorpions and upon the full force of the enemy, and nothing will harm you." But then he cautions his disciples about their rejoicing over power. They should not be rejoicing in their power over evil spirits, but rather rejoice in the fact that their names are written in heaven. The power they possess is only a means to an end. It is not an end in itself. And those who seek power, who only seek power, will eventually lose it. Whereas those who exercise the power that is given by the Lord for the sake of the kingdom of heaven will enjoy the fruits of their efforts for all eternity. The power that our Lord grants to his disciples is not the primary focus, but is a tool that is meant to serve the mission of evangelization. Our Lord does not wield his power arbitrarily, according to his personal whims and fancies, but places his power at the service of the salvation of souls. And for Jesus, power is not for the sake of the powerful, so that they might subjugate those who lack power, but rather it is supposed to be placed at the service of others. It's a perpetual temptation for us to become fixated on power to the detriment of the kingdom of heaven. The Lord Jesus may have power over life and death, but he does not exercise this power arbitrarily. He exercises true power not by crushing his enemies, like Gideon Malek, but by placing himself at the service of others. He does not wish to destroy his enemies, and we were all his enemies when we were in sin, but rather to call them to repentance and conversion of mind and heart. He does not use coercive power to counteract any worldly or demonic power, but rather lays down his life for the salvation of all. And he teaches his disciples not to rejoice in the exercise of power, but to rejoice in the kingdom of heaven, which we are to pursue before anything else in this world. In a word, we are called to become like children. As our Lord himself has said, "I give you praise, Father, Lord of heaven and earth, for although you have hidden these things from the wise and the learned, you have revealed them to the childlike. Truly I say to you, whoever does not receive the kingdom of God like a child shall not enter it." And so may the Lord grant us this grace to become like children, so that we might enter the kingdom of God.

0: Father gave his Son to Mary so that the world would receive him through her. Therefore, we ask that she intercede for us now as we offer the following petitions.
1: For the Church, that the good seeds nurtured by Christ's love may continue to grow throughout the world. We pray to the Lord.
2: Lord, hear our prayer.
1: That the countries of our world may wisely use their resources for the sake of those who suffer. We pray to the Lord.
2: Lord, hear our prayer.
1: That through the prayers of Mary, the Mother of Jesus, we may promote a new appreciation for the dignity of women, of marriage, and of motherhood. We pray to the Lord.
2: Lord, hear our prayer.
1: That the Lord will bless with his peace those who sleep in death. We pray to the Lord.
2: Lord, hear our prayers.
0: And we pray for an end to all wars and conflicts throughout the world. We pray that all people might accept the peace and justice of Christ in their hearts, to expel all violence from our hearts, and to allow dialogue and diplomacy to reign. We pray to the Lord.
2: Lord, hear our prayers.
0: Father of mercy, you gave us Mary to be a model of humility and docility and holiness. In her, we find an advocate, a mediatrix, and above all, a mother who always leads us to Jesus. Like her, help us to be humble of heart, docile to your will, and clothed in the garment of holiness. We make our prayer through Christ our Lord.

0: Pray, brothers and sisters, that my sacrifice and yours may be acceptable to God, the Almighty Father. May the offerings your people make in commemoration of Blessed Mary be acceptable to you, O Lord, for by her virginity she pleased you, and in humility conceived your Son, our Lord, who lives and reigns forever and ever.
1: Amen.
2: The Lord be with you.

things. Lord, Holy Father, Almighty and Eternal God, and to praise, bless, and glorify your name in veneration of the Blessed Ever Virgin Mary. For by the overshadowing of the Holy Spirit, she conceived your only begotten Son, and without losing the glory of virginity, brought forth

of it, worship together with exaltation. May our voices, we pray, join with theirs in humble praise as we acclaim.

You are indeed holy, O Lord, and all you have created rightly gives you praise. For through your Son, our Lord Jesus Christ, by the power and working of the Holy Spirit, you give life to all things and make them holy, and you never cease to gather a people to yourself so that from the rising of the sun to its setting, a pure sacrifice may be offered to your name. Therefore, O Lord, we humbly implore you, by the same Spirit, graciously make holy these gifts we have brought to you for consecration, that they may become the body and blood of your Son, our Lord Jesus Christ, at whose command we celebrate these mysteries. From the night he was betrayed, he himself took bread, and giving you thanks, he said the blessing, broke the bread, and gave it to his disciples, saying, "Take this, all of you, and eat of it, for this is my body, which will be given up for you."

In a similar way, when supper was ended, he took the chalice, and giving you thanks, he said the blessing, and gave the chalice to his disciples, saying, Take this, all of you, and drink from it, for this is the chalice of my blood, the blood of the new and eternal covenant, which will be poured out for you and for many for the forgiveness of sins. Do this in memory of me.

Therefore, O Lord, as we celebrate the memorial of the saving passion of your Son, his wondrous resurrection and ascension into heaven, and as we look forward to his second coming, we offer you in thanksgiving this holy and living sacrifice. Look, we pray, upon the oblation of your church, and recognizing the sacrificial victim by whose death you will to reconcile us to yourself, grant that we who are nourished by the body and blood of your Son and filled with his Holy Spirit may become one body, one spirit in Christ. May he make of us an eternal offering to you, so that we may obtain an inheritance with your elect, especially with the most blessed Virgin Mary, Mother of God, with blessed Joseph, her spouse, with your blessed apostles and glorious martyrs, with Saint Francis and with all the saints, on whose constant intercession in your presence we rely for unfailing help. May this sacrifice of our reconciliation, we pray, O Lord, advance the peace and salvation of all the world. Be pleased to confirm in faith and charity your pilgrim church on earth, with your servant Leo, our Pope, and Stephen, our Bishop, the order of bishops, all the clergy, and the entire people you have gained for your own. Listen graciously to the prayers of this family whom you have summoned before you. And your compassionate, merciful Father, gather to yourself all your children scattered throughout the world. To our departed brothers and sisters, and to all who were pleasing to you at their passing from this life, give kind admittance to your kingdom. There we hope to enjoy forever the fullness of your glory through Christ our Lord, whom we bestow on the world all that is good.

0: Behold the Lamb of God. Behold him who takes away the sins of the world. Blessed are those called to the supper of the Lamb.
1: Lord, I am not worthy that you should enter.

0: Mary treasured all these words, reflecting on them in her heart.
1: For those who cannot now receive Jesus in the Blessed Sacrament, we offer the following prayer. Eternal Father, I offer up to Thee my intellect, that it may learn to know Thee alone. Sweetest Jesus, I offer up to Thee my memory, that it may remember Thee alone. Holy Spirit, Spirit of Charity, I offer up to Thee my will, that Thou mayest enkindle and warm it by Thy divine love. Adorn my soul with Thy seven gifts, and let me become Thy pure temple. Fill me with Thy grace, and prepare my heart to receive spiritually my God. Jesus, my God, as I am unable to receive Thee sacramentally, do Thou receive me into Thy heart, and unite me so perfectly with it that nothing may ever be able to separate me, even for a moment, from Thee. Engulf my misery and my nothingness in the abyss of Thy mercy, that I, changed into Thee, may henceforth live only for Thee, by Thee, and in Thee. Come, therefore, Thou, my only satisfaction, come to take possession of this heart, which belongs to Thee, and cannot live one moment without Thee. Amen.

0: Let us pray. Having been made partakers of this spiritual food, we pray, O Lord our God, that steadily imitating the Blessed Virgin Mary, we may always be found intent on service of the Church, and may know the joys of doing your will. Through Christ our Lord.
1: Amen.
2: Dominus vobiscum. Benedicat vos omnipotens Deus.

0: God is the owner, and the house of Israel is the vineyard. A cherished vine, Israel was plucked from Egypt and transplanted in a fertile land, especially spaded and prepared by the Lord, hedged about by the city walls of Jerusalem, watched over by the towering temple. But the vineyard produced no good grapes for the wine, a symbol for the holy lives God wanted for his people. So the Lord allowed his vineyard to be overrun by foreign invaders, as Isaiah foresees in this Sunday's first reading. Jesus picks up the story where Isaiah leaves off, even using Isaiah's words to describe the vineyard's winepress, hedge, and watchtower. Israel's religious leaders, the tenants in the parable, have learned nothing from Isaiah or Israel's past. Instead of producing good fruit through repentance and humility, they've killed the owner's servants, the prophets sent to gather the harvest of faithful souls. In a dark foreshadowing of his own crucifixion outside Jerusalem, Jesus says the tenants' final outrage will be to seize the owner's son and to kill him outside the vineyard walls. For this, the vineyard, which Jesus calls the kingdom of God, will be taken away and given to new tenants, faithful people who will make up the church and produce good fruit. We are each a vine in the Lord's vineyard, grafting onto the true vine of Christ, called to bear fruits of righteousness in him and to be the first fruits of a new creation. We need to take care that we don't let ourselves become overgrown with the thorns and briars of worldly anxiety. As this Sunday's epistle advises, we need to fill our hearts and minds with holy intention and virtuous deeds, rejoicing always that the Lord is near. This is Scott Hahn for Breaking the Bread.
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2: 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Saint Theodore Guérin was a courageous missionary who brought Catholic education for girls to the American frontier. Born in France, Anne-Thérèse Guérin entered the Sisters of Providence after her father's death. Taking the name Sister Theodore, she devoted herself to teaching and caring for the sick. In 1840, she and five sisters traveled to Indiana to establish a new religious community. Despite poverty, illness, harsh weather, and opposition, she trusted God's providence. The sisters operated schools for girls, cared for orphans, and brought hope to families across the frontier. Theodore died in 1856 and was canonized in 2006. She established 12 schools, 2 orphanages, and left behind a thriving religious community, the Sisters of Providence of St. Mary of the Woods, with about 300 sisters serving today. May the life of St. Theodore Guérin inspire you to grow closer to Christ today. St. Theodore, pray for us. To sign up for the Daily Saint emails, please visit EWTN.com/Daily Saint.
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4: This is a digital moment with Sandra McDevitt. Did you know what a St. Michael's stone is? Mark Gargano in Italy,

0: has long been a pilgrimage site where St. Michael the Archangel is said to have appeared in the 5th century. The small white stone taken from the interior of the cave are classified as sacramentals. The stones are known as devotional sacramentals because, of course, angels don't leave behind personal effects. Catholics use these stones in prayer to seek St. Michael's intervention to ward off spiritual or physical harm. A bishop, at the direction of St. Michael, blessed the stones during a 17th century plague. The stones can be acquired through the shrine's custodian at Gargano, which will include a certificate of authenticity. I'm Sandra McDevitt for EWTN Radio.
1: Are you having trouble in your marriage and don't know where to turn? Has your spouse stopped going to Mass with you? Has infidelity taken place in your marriage? Have money issues put your relationship on a bumpy road? Do you have issues with your in-laws? Hi, I'm Janet Williams. Join me and my husband, Jack Williams. We talk about marriage and how we are to lead our spouse to the faith. It's Marriage Monday on Women of Grace, Monday at 11 a.m. Eastern on EWTN.
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0: This is Deacon Ernesto Valenzuela from St. Mary's in Caldwell. 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
2: 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An average Joe from Montana calls in with a tough question. Jimmy Akin begins his effortless answer. Seriously, that guy is amazing. 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You really want to hear the answer, and you know you don't have a radio in your house. So what do? You stay in your car in the driveway. Yeah, our family does the same thing. We stay in the driveway and catch some funny looks from the neighbors. I don't know what they think of us, but anyway. I get it. I've been there. 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
4: 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Heroic Men believes every man needs a brotherhood. So we're doing something about that. And it's called the Heroic Pledge. Here's how it works. One, pray daily. Do it for 30 seconds. And then two, connect weekly. Pick one man and talk to him. And then three, invite monthly. We're going to act like Christ and start building a better world by starting with you and the first three men that you think of who need your prayers. 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

0: sitting here in beautiful Hobart, Oklahoma, at Clear Creek Abbey for the 11th annual Catholic Man Show Campout. This is 11 years you've allowed us, Father Bethel, to be out here.
1: Very generous.
0: Yeah, that is very generous.
1: I guess.
0: And exercising a lot of charity, allowing us to come out here. So I appreciate it very much.
1: Well, glad to have you. You don't bother us at all. But,
0: yeah. That's one of our...
2: We do our best to keep it that way. Because it is truly... I really mean this. It's such a gift to be here. Every time I just come... Like, when I drive on to the Clear Creek property, I feel like I can feel it. I feel like I feel things. But no, like, truly, just being here is just... there's a peace here that I can really...
1: People say when they come in the front gate, they feel peace.
2: Yeah, I share that sensation.
1: Okay.
2: Yeah.
0: Does that incorporate in the monastery?
1: What do you mean? Do we feel that?
0: Yes.
1: No, that's just our life. We aren't marked by. We're here all the time, I suppose. But
0: right.
1: Yeah. So we just. But it certainly is our life to be peaceful. Yes. But yeah.
0: Well, yes. You lived a very ordered life, so I would imagine
2: peace is the. The Benedictine motto.
1: Yes. Unofficial. Yes.
2: Okay.
0: Yeah. Or at Labora. And
1: Or Labora also is pretty unofficial, really. But yeah. But anyway, yes. So, yeah. Peace is kind of your goal as a monk, in a way, to open up to God, I would say. Am I supposed to be talking to them? Are they hearing me?
2: No, forget about those people.
0: Yeah.
1: You don't exist.
0: Yeah. The people who are watching us right now, they don't exist.
1: You're nothing. Okay.
0: Yes.
1: Okay.
0: Yeah. Yeah. We're just hanging out, having a conversation.
1: Okay.
2: Yes. Yes. Yeah. So, Father Bethel, thank you for coming on our
1: show
2: today.
1: My pleasure.
2: Very excited to have you. You just wrote a book recently.
1: Came out a couple of years ago.
2: Okay.
1: Yes.
2: All right.
0: From a monastic standpoint, recently you just wrote a book.
2: That could be like in the last 500 years. Okay. You know, it's like that's still pretty recent.
1: It is.
2: Yeah. Tell us a little bit about your book.
1: Well, I'll tell you how it started, I guess. Tan looked at a book I wrote formerly, and they said, we haven't had any Benedictines writing for a while, so they contacted me, and I said, sure, I have to ask Father Abbott, and I go, well, I did a retreat, I can just do the retreat, and they go, no, we need something more united. So they go, how about silence? I said, sure.
2: How was that?
1: Yeah. So when they said that, I have talked quite a bit about prayer and stuff, so I figured I could put something together. So it just kind of came together. I had given talks on silence, so I was able to just, and I just formed pretty quickly the different parts. First part, you want me to describe my book?
0: That'd be great.
1: So silence, from silence to silence. And I explain in the introduction, I give a visit, my first visit to Fogambeau, which is the mother house of Clear Creek, where I entered, and Father Abbott and others, we all entered there kind of together. But my first visit there, I was really struck by the silence, not just with the peace and the calm. We got there right in time for Vespers, and just, I don't know, there was kind of a presence that you felt as the monks came in with just this one bell ringing. And so I describe that, and so I say this book is about entering into that silence. So that's where the title comes from, in a way. Kind of built, the first part's about interior silence so we could be receptive to God's word, entering into his mystery, which is silence. So from silence is this putting order in ourselves, listening to God, and growing towards his mystery, which always goes beyond our ideas. So there's always a silence beyond our ideas. Our ideas are true. He's really good, beautiful, savior, loving, but we can't quite grasp, and there's a silence beyond what we can think clearly. So that's kind of the idea. So I divided the book in... So I put like the sanctuary of silence we're editing. It's a pilgrimage. If I had it to do again, I'd like to have drawings. The first drawing would be, the first chapter is our equipment for this pilgrimage. So I would have liked to have somebody whittling a staff. And just our faculties, the gifts, faith, hope, and charity, just the gifts of God that we are we have in us to begin this pilgrimage. And then the first, so that's the first chapter, and then the first part. So there I would have a drawing, a guy starting out with his staff, and you've just got his, you just have a big woods. You don't know where in the world you're going. It's just a rough woods in front of you to walk through, a jungle. And there we're just, I explain that spiritual life doesn't really begin with this interior cleansing. Really, it begins looking at God and getting interested in God, and then you can try to, then you will want to purify and to open up to Him. But I'm doing it in kind of a methodical way that's, you have to do more things. It's not just purifying yourself. First of all, you want to look at God. But I, so the three chapters, though, are about exterior silence, first of all, that helps a lot, puts a good rhythm, helps us be interiorly silent. Second chapter, so calming our passions and ordering our passions and ordering our imagination and our emotions. It's interior. So that's what we usually mean by interior silence. And there is, why we do it, to hear God better, to be more attentive, more able to be lifted up to higher ideals, not just caught by everything that's passing, all the noise in us, but the higher ideals. In the third chapter about, so often silence is also our words, so silence of words, how to use them for God, how to be, how to say what we mean, etc. A little bit, I tried to anyway. Different types of poetic talk that kind of points towards mysteries, science. So I tried to do that. So then the second part, where I would have a drawing, the guy with his staff walking, and he's got a path now in the jungle, but you've got a path through it now. And in the distance, you see a glimmering church. So that's the sanctuary we're heading for. So you can see the beauty of it a little bit, and you got a path kind of. So the second part is meditating on God, different things, his transcendence, his beauty, his love. It could be other things too, but things that lead us toward him. So we're heading toward his silence, his mystery. That's the second part, which I like. Glad somebody likes it. Third part, then you've come, you've passed the forest, and you've got to, but you find out the church or the sanctuary is way up on a cliff. So you're at the foot of this cliff there, you're powerless to climb that. So I say we can meditate and all that a certain distance, but finally God has to lift us up. So I go into the theological virtues, faith, hope, and charity, which we live more by God's power then. So I go over those three virtues, especially how they aim for God's mystery, faith, hope, and charity. And also do humility, because we have to realize we can't do it. Hope you're following okay.
2: Yeah.
1: And the fourth part, you're at the sanctuary and you can't get in, but you're looking in the window, kind of. So I describe, we are in heaven, but we can see glimmers of the beauty of God better. So I talk about prayer the last two chapters. In the last chapter, I kind of evoke heaven as much as I can. God's entering into God's silence. Quoting St. Augustine, St. Augustine has fabulous texts on silence. And this one, it's at the end of his treatise on the Trinity. Took him like 30 years to write. He started it. He said, I began this when I was a youth, and I'm finishing it when I'm an old man. So, and at the last, he goes, how's it go? Something like, I've talked for a long time now. Let's see. Yeah. I'm desiring, he was an old man then, 70s. I'm desiring to enter into God's silence where no more, we'll just say one word all together. We'll all say God's, you know, the word of God together in silence and beauty and love. So I close with that, evoking heaven. There you go.
2: That sounds, I love that idea. It's almost like getting interior castle vibes about, you know, progressing through different stages.
1: Yeah, a
2: but I had a question about one thing you said that was just, I thought, really interesting, how meditating on, you know, God's transcendence, this is like a type of silence, which I've never really considered. So I wonder if you could talk a little bit about that, because some thoughts that I have, even when I'm praying, they're noisy. As opposed to a different thought, like God, you know, God's transcendence, or you know, the any of the other divine attributes, would be the opposite. Can you?
1: Why are your thoughts noisy when you pray? You mean they're just
2: Because they're distractions?
1: Okay,
2: and like, passions. So, it's like there's I'm riddled with noise. You know.
1: Okay. Well, that's what I was trying to say at the very beginning. That's the whole goal of the book. Is to come to this kind of silent, loving gaze toward God. But that takes a lot of meditation away to get there, to realize how great he is. Like St. Thomas Aquinas, you know, he wrote the Summa, right? It's very famous, of course. And he didn't finish. And his secretary says, Thomas, we got work to do. And he goes, I can write no more. You know, everything I've written after what I've seen now is straw. So, but he did. He got there, but it took a lot of work to get there. So that's what I mean by the, we have to meditate a lot on God and his beauty, but it always goes beyond what we can grasp, I was saying. So that's what I meant by that. Then, and we should realize that when we're thinking about that, these are arrows kind of pointing towards God's greatness and his beauty, our thoughts. He's good, and he really is, but he's much gooder, better than we can grasp.
2: Yeah.
1: So that's the idea. And to come finally with all these thoughts we've built up that are true and kind of just all together in a silent gaze now. But all these riches are in our gaze. Like, you know the story, Francis of Assisi was traveling with somebody. It wasn't a Franciscan, but a young man. And they went to bed, and the guy wanted to see what Francis did during the night. And he got up, and so after Francis thought the guy was asleep, he got up and started praying, and he just said, my Lord and my all, you know. Very few words, but he had all his life in that. So it's kind of like that, right? When we're praying, even silently, we do say a few words to keep us going, keep our gaze going. So that's what the meditation's for me, is to get to that point.
0: We're at the break.
1: I guess so.
0: So, when we get back...
1: Pretty silent, yes.
0: Yes, pretty silent. Very, very transitional music, yes. So, when we get back, we'll continue talking about silence. And I also have a question about how you order your life and being able to write a book with how ordered your life is.
1: Very hard.
0: All right, we'll be right back.
1: Very hard.
3: You can't parent in fear. You can't. When you have love, a lot of love, that's the one that's going to shine through.
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0: Welcome back to the Catholic Man Show. I'm David Niles. Here with Adam Minahan, our special guest is Father Bethel, monk of Our Lady of Clear Creek Abbey. We have an audience here with us today. Give a round of applause. Everybody, let them know you're here. There they are.
1: See, we do have friends.
0: We do.
1: People weren't sure if we had friends, but we do.
0: I wonder how much that applause track is going to cost us.
1: It'll be a lot, yeah. So, Father, right before the break, we were talking about you're going through silence, and then I kind of like wanted to poke a question into Dave and I. We wrote a book with our wives a while back, and it was very difficult. Because of our state in life, your state in life is very different because you have a very ordered life.
2: Indeed.
1: There's not a lot of change that is happening. Right, it's like you wake up, you do the same things every single day. It's a very specific.
0: At least a lot of the same things.
2: Pretty much.
1: Which most of the time does not give you recreational time to sit and write creatively or think about things. Would be my guess. How do you write a book in your state in life?
2: Mm-hmm. Well, you do think about these things a lot. Obviously, the things I wrote in that book, I've lived my whole life. So putting together a book is still very difficult. We get, at the most, really an hour at a time, pretty much. Sometimes I got a 2-hour. So it was very difficult. Just getting your thoughts together, you know, and then have to start over every time. It's very difficult. So it takes a long time. So I don't know. But these were things. This particular book were talks I'd given before. I thought it'd be much easier than it was. I thought I'd just have to glue them together. It didn't work that way at all. You know, when you put a talk into a different grouping, it changes a lot of things. So it was a lot of work, really. So it is very difficult. Getting cut. The first book was harder because I had to create it more. It was more, not creative writing, but still had to. It wasn't just taking things I'd done before, so it was more difficult. There were things here I did write just for this book, but mainly I just put things together. So,
1: an hour at a time. Like how many hours were you able to kind of block off a week, or
2: a good day I'd get 2 hours probably.
1: Okay.
2: Yeah.
1: Okay.
2: Yeah. Because I had, you know, I do other things besides our off. So, a monk, besides prayer and everything basic, eating, sleeping, work too, you have like 4 or 5 hours a day is all you have. And it's not free. You have classes or other things. But, I mean, the most I could have had would have been 4 or 5 hours. But I had other teaching jobs and everything else. So, yeah.
1: How long did it take you to write it?
2: Couple of years. Good couple of years.
1: Good
2: the first
1: years.
2: Book took me 10 years. So, that was a...
0: That's a long time.
1: Well, it's a big book. It required probably a lot of research and gathering
2: data. It took some
1: data.
2: Research, too. Yeah. And I, like I said, had to write it all and didn't know where I was going sometimes. I'd have to, you know, rethink my, yeah. Yeah. And don't have, like he was saying, don't have time to think. I do think about the object, particularly the Book of Silence. That's my life. But think organizing a book, there you need some time.
0: Sure. Right?
2: And it did kind of come natural. It kind of came in process. But I think the order was pretty good, finally.
0: So, can a person, regardless of their state in life, do you think it's possible, do you think it's even possible, for a person to grow in their spiritual life without silence? Is silence a absolute necessity? Like, can it be done without it?
2: It depends what you mean a little bit, but you have to have silence. You have to start ordering your life. There's that in that sign. You have to do that. That's part of it, for sure. To be able to think about God, open to God, pray to God. To grow in, yeah, you have to have silence.
0: Why is that? Can you tell me what makes it so essential?
2: Well, if you're not silent, you're being torn by your emotions and your senses in all directions. So you can't turn to God. You're probably going to be sinning, and you're not turning towards spiritual things if you're taken by all these images you have all day long. I'm talking about not just vocal silence, but, you know, images, every kind of silence,
0: yeah.
2: Right? So, I mean, every kind of image and emotion. So you have to, it takes, there's two sides of spiritual life in a way, is this ascetical side, kind of working on yourself, and then the looking side toward God, more spiritual. They say also, they talk about a spiritual conversion and a moral conversion. Spiritual conversion is our whole life of the sacraments, prayer, listening to God's word, and then the moral conversion is fighting the 8 eight deadly vices, etc. So the spiritual side is more looking at God's silence, and then the moral conversion is calming all that down so it doesn't bother us. And even if you can channel it, like our emotions and our imagination are made to help us go to God, but that means, so it isn't just absolute silence necessary, but it's ordered. You're calm. You are, there's a, that you can call silence. It's as calm where you think what you want to think. You're not torn in all directions. So I first start out, you do what you need to do what you're doing, not be. A priest friend said in a retreat at Clear Creek once, God wants you to do what you're doing. The devil wants you to do everything but what you're doing. You know, if you're reading, the devil wants to take you all over the places. Then you're supposed to, so do what you're doing. Do what you should do. It's a time to do this, not that, and more important things. So all that I take of silence in a pretty large sense. But you have to have silence.
0: I love that you mentioned images. Mm-hmm. As well,
2: just well, because pretty important.
0: Yeah, I mean, especially in our modern, just life today.
2: I was reading the other day, or just a couple of days ago, you know, photography is very new, and wow, has it changed our imaginations? You know,
0: yeah,
2: it's
0: sure,
2: very
0: absolutely.
2: Recent.
0: Right.
2: Pornography and all that—that's a very recent problem.
0: Yeah,
2: and it's a big problem. So,
0: absolutely.
2: Talk about images. I mean, get into that, you can't pray, huh? All right.
0: Why is it that silence is scary? To a lot of people, like people. That's I think why
2: really?
0: We fill up our life with so
2: much
0: noise.
2: True. That's true. That's true. Well, partly because we don't want to face the great truths. We don't want to trace, God.
0: Uh-huh.
2: Part of it, right?
0: Yeah, I know. Yeah,
2: and
0: yes.
2: So we do fill it up. I mean, we're afraid to be with ourselves and think about deep things a little bit. Right?
0: Yeah. Why is that? Do you think?
2: We want to continue on what we're doing. We don't want to continue whatever our passions. We have, I must admit, it's been in recent times.
1: Sorry, we're getting a downpour.
0: It's like all of a sudden.
2: Doesn't bother me. Look at that.
1: Clear Creek,
0: definitely
1: yeah.
0: Raining.
1: Yes.
2: Is it? Yeah. The sound's okay with that?
0: Yeah.
2: The younger generations, it's more, the silence is more difficult for them. Our monastic silence, where we don't talk, during the day and stuff. There's a material silence there. That's a lot of our life. The younger generations have a little more trouble with that. They're so used to video games and things all the time. That's really marked right now. Yeah. More than, I grew up on television, not video. So, yeah.
1: It seems like that silence isn't a neutral. That you have to be proactive in cultivating the silence.
2: Yeah, that's well said. Yeah. First of all, when you talk about silence, it's not just a neutral of itself. Even it's a rich silence is what we're heading for, like I was trying to say. Yeah, you've got to be intentional about it, obviously. Yeah. And there's this, so that's the chapter I talked about exterior things. We have to, get a hold of our senses to, St. Bernard says, if you want to clear up the inside, you got to shut the windows, Got to keep the dust from coming in. Then you can maybe do something. So we have to get not a tense, stressed out thing. But we do have to have some discipline for our ears and eyes and everything else. So that's not too much coming in. And then you can kind of get a little more control on what's inside. That's what I mean by silence, is just you have control of what's in there. And the better stuff, the better. Things that nurture your spiritual life, the good, good, the true, and the beautiful.
0: So it sounds like you would make a distinction between silence and the absence of noise.
2: Oh, yeah, absolutely. I mean, yeah, the way we're trying to use silence, yeah,
0: yeah
2: sure.
0: Yeah. I mean, I think that's a good point.
2: Absence of noise is indeed neutral, but a silence where you, first of all, just means you're thinking about what you should be, first of all. And then it builds up to a more rich silence where you can more just gaze, be in God's presence with all this loving gaze on Him. Like, we've meditated a lot about God the Father, so when you say our Father, that has all that in there, what I mean. So that's a kind of a silent prayer, like St. Francis, my God and my all, or God the Father, I have all, I don't say all that stuff or think all that stuff, but it's there in a kind of a silent way, is what I mean. So it's not just empty, it's not sound. Like in nature, there's always sound, but it's a calm, soothing sound most of the time. Most of the time.
0: Yeah.
1: St. Ephrem once said something to the effect of great speech is like silver, but not the silence is like gold, something to that effect. I'm assuming what he means there is that in order to have good speech, you have to at first have silence.
2: Well, that's only true. I don't know if that's exactly what he might be saying. More good speech is good, but gold where you're really in God's presence in silence. Probably what he's saying more, I would say.
1: Yep,
2: probably. But that's certainly true. Our words should flow from a deep presence of reality and truth in us, right? I mean, you can tell when a teacher is just kind of, he's read a lot of stuff and he's kind of half quoting and he hasn't really thought in depth. And somebody that's really drawing from a deep interior silence of things he's realized, you can tell, right? You know what I mean?
1: Of course, yes. You know, so. I mean, John Senior is a great example of that.
2: Absolutely, absolutely. That's who I'm always, when I think of when I say that, for sure. Yeah. So somebody's really meditating on something that's flowing out of a silence that he's realized truth. He might not have just memorized words, but he's present in the realities in him, in a, you know, which I would call silence. It's
1: why,
2: not just words.
1: Why is it that God... Oh, okay, so we're coming up on a break, but I want to pose a question. Like, why is it that God chose silence as his language? God could have done any you know, communicated with us in any way, shape, or form that he chose to do. Why is it that his language for us is silence? That's what I'm going to ask on the other
2: side. Good question.
1: Okay, we'll be right back.

0: praying for you and KEDC.
1: This is the Wake family.
2: Hail Mary, full of grace, the Lord is with thee. Blessed art thou among women, and blessed is the fruit of thy womb, Jesus. Holy Mary, Mother of God, pray for us sinners, now and at the hour of our death. Amen.
3: Put off your old self, which is corrupt, and be renewed in the Spirit. Put on the new self, created in the likeness of God, in true righteousness and holiness. Ephesians chapter 4. Just as the mighty oak tree has strong weaving branches, each growing towards the divine light, with leaves that change with the seasons, we too undergo seasons. As people of faith, we are led in gradual steps to put on a new self of being a Christian. God is continually inviting us to make little changes, changes in lifestyle, toward His ways. Taking on a more forgiving or more prayerful approach leads to further changes. Caring more about others often lifts a huge burden of self-consumed thoughts and actions from us. Have we put aside our old and childish ways? Is our new self more patient, more kind? This has been a bit of Catholic encouragement from Michael Gisondi.
4: Saints Louis and Zelly Martin were not perfect. Both failed at initially discerning their vocation. Zelly was a workaholic, and Louis had a temper. Despite that, they were canonized together in 2015. We can be saints too. How? Make the effort. Go to Mass, confession, pray, and receive the Eucharist as much as you can with your family. And let the Lord do the rest.
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0: We're sitting here with Father Bethel here at Clear Creek Abbey. Wow, that seemed like it was not rehearsed at all.
1: Seemed like it. Well done.
0: It wasn't rehearsed.
1: Well done. Not absolutely.
0: It was pre-instructed, but not rehearsed. So, Father, before the break, I was asking...
2: You guys did a great job, everybody. Thank you.
0: Yeah. You guys get 10 points.
2: Wonderful audience.
0: Yeah, 10 points for everybody. So before the break, I was asking, like, why is it that God chose silence as the language? It seems like I could hear people say, I want to communicate with God. It sure would be great to know exactly what God wants for me if he just told me, I could hear him tell me what he wanted for my life. I would go do it.
2: That's you've heard me literally say that before, I think. Yeah.
0: So why is it, do you
1: it's
0: think that he...
1: Two questions.
0: Yeah, two questions
1: That's
0: there.
1: Kind of two questions.
0: Yeah.
1: First, I mean, he did speak to us, right? By creation, and then his word, and scripture particularly. But they do lead to silence, because he's greater than anything he says. So that's why there's silence there, I would say. Those words, I am he who is, he said to Moses, there's such depth and riches there. That developed, that Jesus took up that, you know, when I'm lifted up on the cross, you'll know I am, etc. There's just these beautiful mysteries that we can't completely embrace. So he speaks to us and helps us, and so we can head to that. So he can't really speak another way, ultimately, but silence. There's, as John the Cross says, he says one word, you know, that's all. He pronounces, he says himself, and our little words help us enter into that one word. But that one word, we'll just call it silence for now, because they aren't little pieces like we have. We have little pieces that point, that help us put these pieces together. We get more and more and more. We understand better and better, but we can't express it anymore. That's why there's poetry and liturgy and all that. Okay, now that's perfectly explained. Now, what was your other, kind of the other aspect of the question, though?
0: It would be great if he just told us exactly what he wanted to do for our lives.
1: Well, he obviously doesn't, Tom. I think I'm just thinking, you know, I haven't really thought that.
2: Yeah, it's not like he sends us an email.
0: Right.
1: Yeah. Well, he wants us to search for him, you know, to search. St. Paul says he prays that we have the sense of his will. We have to look for his will some, right? So I think that's part of what plays there. He doesn't just, We are human beings with free will and judgment. He wants us to live that way. It's part of it, you know. One reason you become a monk is so you know more clearly what you're supposed to do, by the way. It's a little more difficult when you're out in the world, for sure. But
0: when you go out into the world, do you find it very, very noisy? Is it, like, offensive to your senses?
1: I'm not out that much. But, you know, if somebody's driving me somewhere and a car stops right there and there's a big, you know, rock and roll right there, something like that. But I'm not out in it that much. So there are images, you know, billboards are hit. That time of silence, yes, definitely. A lot of that.
2: Yeah.
1: But I can handle it if I don't.
0: So for us, like, what would you recommend then? Like, how do we keep custody of our senses when we are constantly being...
1: Well,
0: bombarded.
1: I know.
2: Right, because we can't go to work without the assault. Yeah. Visually, like you're talking about.
1: I don't know. I would say be aware that you do have to... One author, pretty well known, Dominican, said, to be able to see well, you have to close your eyes. So anyway, at least discipline. Filter a little bit, you know.
2: Uh-huh.
1: Not just always be looking for stuff all the time. You're out there. In all domains, and not you don't have to look at everything. You don't have to listen to everything. So realize the importance anyway. And there's a certain discipline there. And for John the Cross, for example, if you things that hit you like that, but you didn't want them, weren't looking for them, they won't hurt you much. But if you're looking for something, you'll get it. You know, kind of.
2: Yeah, that's a good. That's a.
1: John the Cross said it, so it's probably pretty good. Yes.
2: Yeah, I tend to take
1: you
2: what
1: agree
2: he says
1: with John the Cross.
2: As, well, it must be true.
1: Same, and reading too, and we can read too much. I want to know too much on like politics and all that. You know, some people have to know more than others, but you can get lost in all the news, all the hypotheses. We have to discipline all that.
2: Yeah.
1: Internet, there's just no other way. It's a do or die. You know?
0: The vice of curiosity is like rampant with internet.
1: So nourishing. Oh, boy, yeah. You can, yeah, for sure.
2: Because it's so easy.
1: Yeah, it's just right there. And they say, I mean, you know more about this than I do, but if like a cell phone's right there, it still distracts you even though it's not on. You know, you're kind of leaning. That's changed our life quite a bit. So I'm out of all that. In monastery, we don't get on internet. You have to have permission. It's in a public place and all that, you know. So we get, and some guys, I think it's good. When we go out to the monastery, we have to get a blessing. So a lot of some of the monks get a blessing when they get on internet. We just get on internet to shop, you know, to buy stuff, I think.
2: I was literally wondering this on my way here this weekend. Do you guys order stuff on Amazon?
1: Yeah. Yes. Yeah.
2: Yeah. Yeah. I thought, like, they have to. I'm sure they do. Well, they don't have to, but
1: I don't know.
2: I'll bet that they do, you know, occasional.
1: I don't know how that works exactly, but yeah.
2: It's such a funny thought. Just to see the Amazon truck pulling up to the monastery, like,
1: yeah.
2: It's,
1: how about a drone?
2: drone delivery, sure.
1: I mean, that's changed family life too. Family used to be the castle, and then the telephone, television. Well, same thing with the monk. We have to watch that very closely.
2: Sure, you know?
1: That can ruin our life. All this entry from the outside,
2: Father. I'd like you to tell us a little bit about the Great Silence, which is something you mentioned earlier that you have, you know, that you observe in the monastery. Like, what is it? How it? Like, what do you do? And if you have any advice for families at home, some of the lessons of the Great Silence, the monastic Great Silence.
1: Yeah. Great Silence in a monastery technically means the night silence.
2: Okay.
1: By the way, but so we have a lot of rules for silence. I'll give you some just to, but I guess I'll do that first. So we don't talk from Compline until Prime. So that means 8:30 to 8:30, basically 12 hours. If there's an emergency, obviously.
2: Sure.
1: And then, even then, we aren't supposed to talk most of the time except necessity or some charitable reason. You can we have Prime 8 o'clock, 8:15, 8:30 breakfast. And then we have about a good hour of what we call Lectio Divina, reading scripture before High Mass. That's supposed to be a pretty prayerful time too, not to be bothered, not to talk unless you have to. So basically, don't. Then after High Mass, things open up a little bit. There's work, and so there, if you have a necessity or something, and also there's classes, and you can always see obviously spiritual director and all that. So it's but there's not. Just chatting. Still, there's kind of more opening up there, but still it's serious talk. Then after lunch, we have recreation, where we can talk as much as we want. We just let go and have a good time. And then work. So we don't talk during work, but we can, if there's some need, you know, you talk about your work. You aren't just
2: but
1: chatting.
2: It's not a social time.
1: No, not at all. The only social time is recreation, really.
2: Yeah.
1: And then the other younger guys have classes at 5. After Vespers, in principle, it kind of closes up again. That's spiritual reading. And we've done a mental prayer, what we call mental prayer meditation, about right before Vespers, about 5:30. Then Vespers at 6. And that's supposed to, you can still, something could come up, but there aren't classes then. There's no work. And you're supposed to be doing spiritual reading. So you're kind of closing up. The flower's kind of closing up. Then dinner, rosary. Compline, silent again. So that's those rules. And also, there's certain places you're not supposed to talk in the church unless it's just about something for the church, you know, like the sacristan has to say something about the church. You don't talk in the church otherwise. And the places right near the church, you don't talk similar.
0: And why is that?
1: Well, it's a holy place. It just marks it better. It makes it, things like little rules like that make us more aware of the holiness of the place.
2: I really like that.
1: We shouldn't talk about things in front of the Blessed Sacrament, you know, that aren't concerning him, right?
2: Right, sure.
1: So it fits. Yeah. So that. And we talk a soft voice. And like in the halls where the cells are, you're not supposed to talk in the hall. You talk in the door so it's silent so the other cells don't hear it and stuff like that. So there's that whole talking soft and everything gives a whole atmosphere of prayer that we're in God's presence, and we're working to cultivate this presence of God. So, pretty important, right?
2: Do you have any advice for?
1: Well, I'm thinking.
2: Yeah,
1: I'm thinking.
2: I know it's.
1: You could, if you have in your home a little prayerful place. I'm sure most of you do. That can be a little silence right around there, if possible. Mm-hmm. I've heard of families that this is more dads at work and mom at home, and for an hour silence, things like that to cultivate a little bit. some rules about silence. I don't know otherwise right now, but yeah, yeah.
0: Go ahead.
2: I was just asking him questions.
0: I know, but I know what.
2: Okay,
0: tell him.
2: Well, I will mention. So I was inspired by the Great Silence, and so that's something that I instituted at home with my own family.
1: You mean the night silence, or
2: yes? Well, we just call it the Great Silence. Mm-hmm. And a lot of times it's me yelling at the kids saying, it's still the Great Silence! Be quiet! It's sort of like if you've ever been to the Sistine Chapel and there's you constantly hearing these Italian men yelling at you, Silencio! Silencio! And it's just like a little bit, this is not what it's supposed to be, but you know, we're all dealing with it. So, but the rule at home is that we observe, we are quiet until 8 o'clock every morning. Yeah. So the kids get up at 7. They spend time in prayer because I want to frame the day with prayer. Okay. So if you're 10, you spend 10 minutes in quiet prayer. If you're 11, you spend 11 minutes. If you're dad, you spend a lot longer than that. Because he's also got more problems than these kids do, right? There's like way more innocent than me. And, so anyway, but then they do their chores. The chores are also done theoretically in silence. So that kind of adopt once again that prayerful attitude
1: That's
2: of
1: great.
2: Like even the work I'm doing is sort of part of this prayer life.
1: Great. Yeah. Wonderful. That's good.
0: I knew you were itching to say it. I wanted to throw that softball up for you.
2: Thank you. I do like talking about it. It's something that really has
1: changed.
2: Didn't
1: you start at the evening also a little bit then?
2: We haven't done that.
1: Yeah.
2: But that's a good that could
1: well,
2: be a good
1: I don't
2: thing.
1: Know. Morning's easier. Good.
2: Yeah.
1: Good for you.
2: Or we'll be right back.
1: Okay.
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4: Your marriage is the fulfillment of God's awe-inspiring dream. 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And so, the pouring forth of our Father's love and fruitfulness continues on, generation unto generation. 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I'm Jim Seven, forming faithfulfamilies.com.
3: All are welcome to Keep the Fire Alive, a special day of reflection and spiritual renewal on Saturday, October 3rd from 10 a.m. to 3 p.m. in the St. Anthony Conference Room. The day will include meaningful presentations, quiet time for personal reflection, and community fellowship, concluding with a traditional transitus ceremony commemorating the 800th anniversary of the death of St. Francis of Assisi. Join in this sacred day of prayer, reflection, and remembrance, October 3rd at St. Anthony's.

0: We're sitting here talking with Father Bethel. We are in the campsite here at Clear Creek at Eagle's Landing on the Catholic Man Show Camp Out. Yeah, we're talking about silence, even though we're also
1: yelling.
0: Yeah. We're just talking about silence, you know. We're not yet embracing its presence. Father, I wanted to know, in your opinion,
2: my opinion,
0: which I hold in high regard,
1: how he doesn't know you that well, right?
0: I stand by it. Okay. How much silence? And I know this is a difficult question to answer because different states in life are going to be, they're just going to be different answers. But for, let's say for a family, for a husband who's raising children, how much silence do I need to make sacred? Do I need to like set aside, is it 10 minutes? Is it 30 minutes? Like what is... Because I almost feel like there's an act of justice that we like almost owe this to God to set aside so much time just for Him. Yeah. What do you,
2: Trustee John's here talked about a tithing, like a tenth of our day, including spiritual reading and
0: does sleeping
2: prayer.
0: Count?
2: He did not count sleeping. No. Also, besides the day, we need a little bit of retreat, you know, longer periods if possible. I read one I think is pretty good. This is not easy, though, but I'll say it as he did. A day, a month, and then several days once a year. Pretty good. There's people
0: where you set aside
2: where you go to a monastery or something for a day, you know, and pray. Yeah, doesn't mean you have to spend the night necessarily. Be good. There are some people out here that they try to do Saturday Ember Days four times a year. They come out and spend one night here. They spend a day, so that helps a lot. One day, I would certainly recommend that. At least some retreat, if possible, plural. We do need quiet time every day, basically. The main thing to build, you still have to continue, but to build up a habit of silence, a habit of not just always talking to ourselves inside or imagining things all the time, but God's presence. That's what I meant by silence. So there's a material silence, which helps, and we need, you know. There's we read Dom de Lot. He, a Benedictine abbot who wrote a commentary on the rule that we read, and he says it's very hard. He's just saying we shouldn't be noisy, you know, around the church because it's very hard to read, to pray with them. There's a bombardment or something like that. And then, the monks at Fogabo that I knew had been in World War II, and they said, I assure you it's quite easy to pray during a bombardment. You're really being bombed. So depends on the situations can differ.
0: You have never prayed so well.
2: Yeah. So, but we do need this habit. So that you have to keep that. So that would, somebody who has a deep habit of silence can maybe go out and do a lot of things, you know, and be very busy and talking and preaching and teaching. So that's the goal of a seminary or religious life, you know. Then you can really give yourself more to the world in a way, but you have to build that up to do it properly. Mm-hmm.
1: Do you feel like there could be a danger in creating almost a utilitarian aspect of silence? Like that,
2: still useful to be able to focus on what you're doing, like playing chess over there.
1: Sure,
2: they're
1: but
2: focusing.
1: But maybe
0: you
1: want to
0: play
1: about,
0: after this?
2: Sure, I'm going to do that. They'll beat me quick. Be a very short silence.
1: Maybe more.
2: But that's okay.
1: Maybe more in the respect of your prayer life, not necessarily in work. Okay. That it's almost more of the my thought process is like what I would struggle with. It would be, okay, I'm going to be silent for the sake of silence, which would miss the whole idea of like why we are being silent.
2: That's true. I always think, let's say you have a little prayer time, 20 minutes, read a little bit, pray about a little bit, and then kind of, if you can, finish and get the practice of that little silence gaze, though. I think that's a good practice. But if you're just going there, I'm going to be silent, that's it. I don't know how rich that would be, indeed.
1: Right, because the whole purpose is to build a relationship with Him.
2: Right, absolutely,
1: to literally waste time with our Lord and know Him more. And the only way to do that is in silence.
2: Some.
1: Well, maybe.

0: there. You know, he's radiating on me, you know. You can have a nice silent prayer, right? Sometimes you have to think about it more, you know, how he gave himself on the cross for me or whatever. But, yeah.
1: Have you had any moments in your life or stumbling blocks that, you know, were when you kind of got over them, were just all of a sudden you made huge progress, you know, that would be some sort of like amazing nugget of wisdom? I'm really like, really.
0: Is that a question or what?
1: Yeah, it's
0: exclamation point.
1: I want to know.
0: So where I got into a deeper silence in a way?
1: Yeah, yeah. I mean, is there like
0: no, I haven't. I would say I've had moments, nice experiences, and I've certainly grown in silence gradually.
1: Okay.
0: When you're a monk, it's just kind of natural, I think.
1: Yeah, yeah.
0: By the way, everything's, for one thing, our life is so ordered. We read good stuff. We go to high mass. We pray the liturgy. Then we work. It's just, and we're silent during work. It just comes pretty natural, and there's not a lot of things hitting us all the time.
1: Would you say that there is a correlation between silence and patience?
0: Sure. I don't know what to say about that. I mean, if you got a lot, you have to have thought about it a little bit, why you want to be patient. But what do you think?
1: I don't know. The people that I know who really have...
0: Because they're calm and stuff.
1: Yeah, who like have this good interior life, who practice who practice silence in, you know, in their life, they just seem to be always very patient. They're not in a rush to...
0: Okay. For one thing, you're in God's presence. You're calm. You know it isn't you that's doing everything anyway, so no reason to rush. And we shouldn't rush. Sometimes we have to, I guess.
1: There is a time.
0: But peacefully, even then. Uh-huh. Right? They say, Teresa saw Jesus. I mean, she would just... I don't know, her novices talk about... so calm, and yet she got things done very quickly. But yeah,
2: I guess a more pointed question would be, how is it that silence helps us grow in other virtues?
0: When you're working on those other virtues, you are working on silence. I'm working on temperance, I'm being more temperate, then my passions are going to bother me less, right? And the more silent I am as far as living in God's presence, then I'm able to be more aware of these things that are pulling me away, etc., and I'm more calm dealing with them. So they go together, this gaze towards God and this more direct effort, ascetical, like I was saying. So gaze on God, I'm more able to deal with this, and the more there's calm here, the more I'm able to gaze at God. So they really go together, the two silences.
2: Yeah, I think... I find when you grow, you know, when you grow in one virtue, you grow in multiple.
0: They go together. They always
2: say
0: that.
2: You grow in multiple virtues.
0: You need temperance to be courageous, right? I mean, it helps certainly. Prudence too. You have to be courageous and temperate to be very prudent, because otherwise you're not able to think well. So those definitely go together. Yes, and you, I think we mainly are courageous, temperate, prudent, and just in order to be more hoping in God and loving God, right? For the theological virtues, that's really what the spiritual supernatural life is: faith, hope, and charity, entering into God's life. And this underlying necessary is the human side, that we have to be courageous and temperate, right? And that opens us up to, mainly to God's grace that lifts us up into his life, but that opens that we're not taken by all these idols. You're able to look more at God, see how beautiful he is, and see that's what really counts when you're more temperate and courageous. So they go toward that silence.
1: I think that's really well said. I just know in my own life, because there was a period in my life where I started to do this, and that really did mark a big change in many of the things I observed of myself and just even the way I thought about it.
0: You started doing what? Silence, you mean?
1: We
0: do even in prayer, we do, like I was saying, practice a little silence in our prayer too, not just always be worried about having something to think all the time, right?
1: Correct.
0: God's presence. That's why before the Black Sacrament's a good moment to really do that. We need to find him in ourselves too. Realize I spent a lot of my prayer life, in my life, just think about how God's present in me, and that kind of makes you more silent. It's realizing He sees

0: everything to you anyway. There's no reason really to talk to him a whole bunch, you know. It does help us, though. They like ejaculatory prayers when we're working. For example, a little ejaculatory prayer kind of brings us together, you know, so we aren't quite as scattered.
1: Yeah.
0: So to talk to him does help. And they say you should nourish your silence by a few words from time to time.
2: Okay, we're out of time on Catholic Radio. You can go check us out on our podcast, thecatholicmanshow.com. Father, I'm very grateful for your time. I appreciate you letting us be out here.
0: Yeah. Okay.
1: All right. All right. We'll keep this going for just a few more minutes. This we're on the Lord's team.
2: The winning side.
1: So raise your glass.

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1: How much time would you spend to have nine angels by your side as you approach Holy Communion? An hour? Maybe 30 minutes? What if it only took 12 minutes? In 1851, Pope Pius IX approved the vision of Antonio d'Astenac, in which St. Michael promised that those who pray the St. Michael Chapel in his honor would be escorted by an angel from each of the nine choirs whenever they approach Holy Communion. 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
4: At just 2.5 months, a baby in the womb has fingernails and the first permanent tooth buds. 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

0: Welcome to this episode of Red Sea Roundup. I'm the host this week, Caleb Bronner, and we are welcoming Dr. Ray Guarendi, clinical psychologist, father of 10, author, host of The Doctor's Inn. Dr. Ray has spent decades helping families raise strong, faith-filled kids in a culture that often pushes the opposite. We'll be talking with him about his book, Raising Upright Kids in an Upside-Down World, a practical, down-to-earth guide for parents who want to protect their child's innocence, instill gratitude and responsibility, and stand firm against the pressures of today's world. And of course, you can always catch Dr. Ray at noon right here on Red Sea Catholic Radio. Dr. Ray, how are you?
1: Well, Caleb, I don't appreciate the fact that you said decades. It makes me sound old. Could you say many months of experience?
0: Many moons of experience. Multiplicity of moons.
1: Well, you didn't say a geological era. I do appreciate that.
0: Yeah. No, I thought it'd best to skip that. So I wanted to just jump right into raising upright kids in an upside down world, because I thought that through reading it, I'm got a few pages left, but I thought that it was so straightforward, no nonsense, with a lot of very practical advice. And one of my favorite things about it was all of the kind of the dialogue that you might hear from other people and your own children in response to some of the parenting advice you have. So I just want to kind of get to the heart of the book. Like, what was your ultimate goal of this book for parents?
1: In all of human history, Caleb, the main influencers of how a child was raised was the family, the clan, the tribe. That's pretty much the way it was. There wasn't any influence going to come into your circle to shape who your kid is and to misshape his soul. That is by far no longer the case. We have created the last 40, 50, 60 years a society that, like the movie The Fog, can creep under the tightest crevices in your home and get in there and shape who your kid is, how they think, how they look at life, how they look at morals, how they look at God, how they look at their family. I'll be sitting in my office with a parent who has, say, a 17-year-old, and they'll say, "I don't know who that is. We didn't raise him that way." Most of the time I can say, "I believe you, but you underestimated what did raise him that way." The reality is, this is not a farm in 1880 anymore. And the influences on your kid are so good. They're so entertaining. They're so seductive. They're algorithms that are shaping who he is in a much, much more entertaining, seductive way than the average parent is. And the weapons the parent have, of course, is the love, the discipline, and this is the big one, to keep these influences at bay for as long as they can while the child matures and absorbs what the parent is trying to teach him.
0: Yeah, and we have chosen to homeschool in order to help do that, especially with my background in teaching. You just see all these outside influences just really warping these kids and really taking up all of their attention and their energy. And so how can you make sure that your family is that the big influencer of your children instead of these outside influences?
1: My parents did not have to be anywhere near as vigilant about where I was, what I was watching, who I was with, as I did as a father, and as you will even more so. All right, my kids are raised now, Caleb. They're in their 20s and 30s. You got little ones. So what is happening is that the shapers of your kids' souls are everywhere. And the Catholic parent, if they were to go with the flow of the culture, their child would become worldly long before they want their child to become worldly. I'll share with you a small example. We homeschooled too. And I used to say, homeschooling is one option. how it works for you, how it suits for you. But now I say, I think if your prime goal is to raise a child that is innocent for as long as childhood allows, then you already seriously consider thinking about homeschooling. Now, when we did it, you had to do it by yourself. Now there are co-ops all over the place. There's all kinds of support groups. It is so much easier. So that is the first thing. You delay. Now there are two huge arguments that are thrown at parents who want to keep their kids' innocence longer than the culture says so. One, well, you can't protect them forever. There's a real world out there. They're going to be exposed to it. First of all, you're not trying to protect them forever. You're trying to expose them to the world at your pace, not the pop culture's pace. That's one. Secondly, how are they going to be socialized? They have to learn to get along with a whole range of people with all kinds of attitudes and personalities. Again, as Bill Bennett said, socialized to what? If you want a bunch of 18 third graders to shape how your kid thinks, that's not socialization. That is just sheep.
0: It's not normal either.
1: It's not normal.
0: In the human history, the times that your third grader was around 30 other third graders is zero.
1: Right. Exactly. Yeah. For most of human history, the whole idea of socialization to a group norm was not something that people thought about. Socialization was done by the parents, by the people around the child. That's how a child was socialized. I used to say that when people would throw that argument at us. I said, so wait a minute. How do you define socialization? If it is the inculcation of morals and virtue and hopefully God-seeking, that's my job. The parent does that, not another 9-year-old. So the parent socializes the child. But even if, let's say, of course, the majority of people can't homeschool, at that, the average parent, even the parents you're talking to right now, underestimates how vigilant they have to be. For example, sleepovers. I can't tell you how many parents will say to me, well, I called the mom. She's a relative of mine. And I know what they're like. I could not believe the movie they showed to my 8-year-old daughter. Or I cannot believe how many smartphones were there. And these kids were all over the smartphones. I say, you're right. Mm-hmm. You're right. If you're going to do a sleepover, you better know that parent like you know yourself. And most of the time, that's not possible. Just something as little as a sleepover. Example. Caleb, do you know the average age right now of a kid getting a smartphone?
0: Well, I read your book, so it's about 11 or so.
1: It's even younger now. It's between 9 and 10. Now, if your little 10-year-old doesn't have a smartphone, first of all, he's in the minority. But let's say you go to 13 and you decide, no, 9, 10, that's crazy. But this child's been badgering you. And she's in eighth grade, and every single one of her classmates has a smartphone. She's the only one. And she feels like a weirdo. She feels like an oddball. And you're thinking to yourself, oh boy, what am I doing? I'm cutting her off socially from her friends. She's going to feel isolated. She's going to be quasi-Amish. Now what? So you hold out till 13. She would be probably in the bottom 5% of kids who wouldn't have a smartphone at 13. Ridiculously stupid to do that. And this is not some shrink's opinion who has a Catholic worldview. The research is pouring in that this stuff is not good for our kids. They can't be expected to handle it. But here's the difference. When I wrote my first book, I wrote it because I saw that a lot of parents were very skittish, nervous, second guessing. Because they were worried about doing something psychologically incorrect in raising their children. The experts have all kinds of theories and notions. They can't agree. And first of all, most of them don't have a Christian worldview. But the parents were thinking, well, come on, that guy's got letters after his name. Who am I? I'm just a mom. You know, I better do what he says if I want to have well-adjusted kids. So I wrote the book saying, look, you've got to decide your own morals and values, your own instincts, your own common sense in your own home. What has happened since then, Caleb, is something even more frightening. Parents are parenting in fear. If I don't give her a smartphone, say at age 14, what's her reaction going to be like? Is she going to hate me? Is she going to be deceptive? Is she going to feel depressed? Is she going to feel isolated from her friends? What kind of devastation in her little psyche am I going to bring about if I don't go with the flow of the culture? I'm already out of step because she's the only one in her class who doesn't have one. Now what? And I tell parents, you cannot parent in fear. You have to parent according to your best judgment and recognize there could be fallout, but caving to the culture is a worse risk.
0: Absolutely. And I will add to what you said about like the smartphones at the sleepovers and stuff like that. You know, you might be sending your kid to high school and you're like, well, here is their technology policy. So actually, like, the kids aren't allowed to have the smartphone in class and things like that. Let me tell you, those technology policies aren't always followed. And if a handful of teachers don't enforce them, then probably most of the teachers are going to end up not enforcing them, even if the school has a strict technology policy, because it's just, it's too hard. And you're not the parent, and it's become so difficult to say no in the classroom. And I wanted to go talk to you about the chapter 2 of the book, where you talk about the power of no, where you say, love is not proven by how often you say yes, but by how wisely you say no. And so, why do kids actually need parents to say no more often?
1: Because the world says yes to things that are very harmful to their soul. If you're not a Christian parent whose main goal is to raise a child who seeks God, then the world, it may not settle upon you comfortably, but it isn't the threat to the child's virtuous soul as it would be if you weren't religious. Okay. But if the people listening to this program, by and large, are more religious than the culture. They're more religious than people who say they're religious but wouldn't listen to Catholic radio or barely go to church. Okay. So that makes you different. You're very different. Now, your goals as a parent are very, very different. To the degree that you are not in sync with the culture, your kid is going to see this. He's going to look around and say, how can all those people be wrong, Mom, and you be right? And as a parent, you have to have the strength to say, well, they are, and I am. I saw a survey, Caleb. It was done a few years back. Over 50% of parents have absolutely no safeguards on the computer or the smartphone. Nothing. You can do it. You can put safeguards on there. There's all kinds of ways to do this. You can pair. My brother had that situation with his son who's going to public school, and they had a Chromebook. Mm-hmm. They paired that Chromebook with their phone. So anything that came in and out of that Chromebook came up on their phone. You can do this. This is not all that hard to do, but it's amazing how many parents don't. Another example. What do you think is the number one justification that parents will use, and kids will use too, for getting a phone?
0: What if I need to call you? What if I need to contact you to be picked up or whatever?
1: There you go. Safetyness factor, change in plans. And parents generally buy into that one. Here's the difference. Try this little experiment. Say to little 14-year-old Telly, you know, honey, you're right. You're right. You do need to get a hold of me. Here's a flip phone. Watch what happens. Ooh. What? How does that work? I'm not pulling that out in front of my friends. Oh, that is lame. I'm not going to have that. See, it's not safety. It's a justification for the latest and greatest is what they want.
0: Right.
1: Mm-hmm. That's the difference. One father did this. He was great. His son was, I don't know, ninth grade, something like that. He said, well, What if practice is late? What if I have to take a shower and I don't get out there? His dad goes, well, you've been telling me for years that all of your friends have smartphones. So you got hundreds to borrow from.
0: Right. Yeah, no, it's true. And they make phones now that have calling and texting and even like maps, but don't have just broad access to the internet too.
1: That's right. A lot of safe phones out there.
0: Mm-hmm. Yeah.
1: Wise phone. I think there's Gab phone, something like that. Those phones are like.
0: Mm-hmm. Yeah. And so, so a big kind of a common refrain in the book is about smartphones and the dangers of smartphones. So I know growing up, I just missed like the smartphone in high school. I didn't get one until I was in college. But I know they're everywhere now. Are parents, in your experience, wisening up to the dangers of smartphones, or is it just getting worse every year?
1: The research is pouring in now, Caleb. It is coming in from every direction. The internet, unlimited access to the internet for the most absolutely vile stuff you can come across. That kid who killed Charlie Kirk. I mean, he admits mm-hmm. he was shaped by these most vile places on the internet. Okay, mm-hmm. that's very common. The other thing is social media. Social media basically wants to shape your kid. If your kid is gender confused a little bit, feeling like, geez, I'm 14 years old and I really don't know who I am. So they search something. Well, lo and behold, the algorithm kicks in and starts feeding them mm-hmm. the same thing. And most parents are unaware of this. They don't know this. Most parents can't keep up with technology. Heck, I can't keep up with technology. I wore my garage door opener for 2 years so people would think I had a pager, you know? So what happens is that we can't keep up with the galloping ahead of technology. The kids, that's their language. That's what they do. And we're generally unaware of. For example, I will tell parents, we thought, they'll tell me this, we thought we had perfect security on our computer and our kid figured out a way to get around it.
0: Oh, of course.
1: Absolutely.
0: Yeah.
1: Put a password when I was, on the computer.
0: Mm-hmm. When I was teaching at that school for boys that had committed sexual offenses, a kid found a way to access inappropriate material through Google Docs. And so we had to ban Google Docs from the Chromebooks. And so it's just, there are ways around the restrictions and the guides more than you can imagine. And it just takes a kid that wants to find stuff a while and they'll figure out ways around. So even with the protections, you still have to be careful. And one of the things that you talk about is the placement of a family computer, the placement of TVs and stuff. So can you talk some about that? Because I think that's just such a practical thing we can do in our homes.
1: Privacy is not your friend. That computer should be in the living space of the family, not in a bedroom, not downstairs. That smartphone, when your 16-year-old has one, never, ever, ever, ever goes up to her bedroom at night when she goes to bed. Never. It is immediately off limits after 8 o'clock. So just set little thing. No smartphones at the dinner table. No smartphones when we go out to eat. No smartphones at grandma's birthday party. Anything that is a social interaction, she is not allowed to hide behind her smartphone. But see, parents don't do that. And I ask them, Caleb, I say, why not? And the number one answer, we just don't want to fight.
0: Yeah.
1: I've often said this.
0: Yeah.
1: If my kids go astray, I want to at least be able to say they had to go through me. Mm-hmm. I don't want to say I stepped aside.
0: Yeah. I hate the two phrases, you have to pick your battles, and are you willing to die on that hill? It's like, I'll die on any hill.
1: Those are disgusting phrases. I don't know if I dealt with it. Did I deal with it in that book, Caleb? Because I know I did.
0: A little bit.
1: I dealt with it heavily in a couple of the other books. Pick your battles is basically the experts saying, well, you know, you have to decide really what is what is an offense and what is a minor offense? Say, for example, obviously you don't want your children to cuss at you. Okay, so that's a bow. But, you know, rolling their eyes at you, that's not anything. That's just rolling their eyes. And I say, no, that's disdain. Roll your eyes at another adult once and see how long you stay friends with them. That's disdain. So the experts, basically, when they say pick their battles, they're not saying discipline what is needed in responsibility or virtue. They're saying, well, you got to overlook a lot of misbehavior. Just overlook it. Are you familiar with the broken window police theory?
0: I am.
1: Basically, that says that a lot of policing was done in some of the bigger cities, which is, well, we don't have time to go after graffiti. We don't have time to go after broken windows and abandoned buildings. We don't have time to go after couches set on fire on a curb. We got bigger stuff to deal with. And what they found was when all of that little stuff was let go, it created a mindset. It created a perception that nobody's in charge. The big people aren't in charge around here. And that's what I tell parents. You know, if your daughter can roll her eyes at you or go, yeah, mom, right, whatever, that is disrespect. And if you deal with that little stuff, the big stuff doesn't happen because she's not even allowed to say, yeah, mom, right, whatever, much less cuss at you. So, yeah, that is a piece of nonsense from the experts up one side and down the other that just has, I believe, paralyzed parents for a lot of good intervention.
0: Yeah, in chapter 4, you say, authority is not a democracy, it's a responsibility. And it calls to my mind, like, one of the things that has kind of opened my eyes about what parenting is that our children are not, what's the right way to phrase this? Our children are not ours. We are their stewards, and that stewardship has been given to us by God. And that's an awesome responsibility to steward those children into upright adults and to steward them towards God and not towards the world and society's morality. So, how do you go about establishing that right authority, and how do you show that discipline, as you say, discipline is love in action to your children?
1: One of the things that I emphasize for dads in particular, because it doesn't come as natural to dads as it does to moms. If you're going to have high standards and your kid sees that, in fact, your standards are higher than the surrounding culture, you expect more, you hold them to a more virtuous conduct, then you better really be affectionate. Hugs, kisses, love yous, heavy, heavy affection. I am now convinced after, as you so rudely said, Caleb, decades of experience, that the power of affection in creating the mind of a kid that says, well, I don't like what my parents are doing in terms of standards, in terms of discipline, in terms of expectation, but I sure can't deny how much they love me. That's huge. That is just huge. One of the little anecdotes I use, I don't know if I talked about this in the book. My son played basketball in high school. Before the games, I'd sit about 4 seats back in the bleachers, and I'd wait. I'd wait pregame. They're horsing around down there, the guys. And I'd wait for the opportune time. Then I would go down. I'd grab my son, Petey. I'd hug him. I'd kiss him on the neck. And then I had to be very supportive, Caleb. You know, when you're a psychologist, you have to be very affirming. I would say, Petey, try not to stink to join out. And he'd laugh. And you could see the gasps on the other parents in the bleachers. I'm breaking all the adolescent rules. You don't hug your kid in public. Your kid doesn't want you to even look at him in public. Okay? So there comes a phone. You hear that?
0: Yeah. Is that?
1: My wife took care of it.
0: Okay.
1: Well, as they looked at me like this, I asked Petey. I said, Petey, does this bother you? He goes, would it make any difference, Dad? I said, no. I said, there is no way that you're going to tell me that I can't hug and kiss you wherever, however much that I want. And that's the way it is. And he told me later, a couple of his teammates came up to him and said, I wish my dad would do that. So that's what I tell fathers. I said, you're going to have high standards. You better really be affectionate, because the one thing you want to convey is, this is because I love you. This is not because I'm a dictator and because it's my way or the highway, punk. Now, they may think that anyway. There may be no way around it. But what you're doing is you're playing for the future. So when they're 23, right, they can look back and go, I got it now. I see why my parents did what they did. That was awful smart. Now I appreciate it. When I was 15, I didn't.
0: One of the things we do at my house is we really try and emphasize what everyone's role is in the family. And so we are always asking our kids, you know, if they have something they want to do that we say no to or whatever it is. We're like, all right, what is my job? And they're like, to take care of me and to help me. And I'm like, yeah. And you can't see that right now, that eating ice cream instead of dinner is bad for you. But I know that it's bad for you, and so you need to eat your dinner. And then maybe we can talk about ice cream after you eat your sausage or whatever it is. And so I find that is kind of like reinforcing what everyone's role is in the family. And I can already kind of foresee what that'll look like as they're older. All right, what's your job now? You're 15. You know, your job is to, you know, do your chores. Your job is to do good in school. Your job is to try your hardest in sports or whatever it is. Your job is to go to mass and pay attention and pray. And so that has been kind of something that my wife and I have fallen back on, is like really reinforcing and stating very clearly, like, the roles in the family. Your job as the older brother, your little brothers are looking up to you. Your job is to be a good example for them, right? That's your job as a big brother. And that seems to be kind of helpful, to have that kind of that shared language and vocabulary of, like, roles.
1: Caleb, do you have a daughter or two?
0: Three boys.
1: Oh, three boys. So you have no girls, because if you had a girl, her job would be to be the boss. That's kind of the way it is. Hits about age three, stays the same. I had five estrogen Americans in my family, and they were in charge. What you say is absolutely so true. But here's I think what you have, and it comes naturally to you, and it comes naturally to loving parents. Your house is filled with love in so many ways. Every day you show those kids how much they mean to you. You don't have to gushy gushy every 2 minutes. But they see that you kiss them before they go to bed, and you sit around the dinner table and you ask them and you listen to them when they talk and they ramble on and they make no sense, but you patiently listen. They tell little kid jokes and you laugh. The last thing you want to do is laugh at a little kid joke, but you laugh. And they see in countless ways how much they can rely on mom and dad, how much mom and dad love them. And that is why you cannot be afraid to go against the flow of the culture, because the overall message of your home is, we love you desperately. And that's your motive for what you do. That's your motive for when they look around and think, how come I can't have that? How come we're not allowed to do that? How come we only have half hour of TV a night? How come, how come, how come? And the more they get exposed to peers, the more they're going to make that comparison. 100 years ago, more people thought like you. They look around and there were more and more parents who did the exact same thing you did. Not anymore. It's just not the way it is. And you cannot parent without strength or resolve. You just can't do it.
0: What are some, do you have any practical advice on kind of choosing like-minded parents to be around and helping kind of influence your child's peer group and helping influence their friends? Like, how do you go about or what are some practical things you can do to kind of do that? Because, you know, I'm blessed that my kids are growing up with a bunch of cousins, and their parents are all pretty much on the exact same page that we are with all this stuff. And so they have a good peer group right now. But I know as my oldest is seven, gets older, he's going to want to be around kids that aren't his cousins sometimes too. And so how do you go about influencing the pool of people that your child might want to be friends with?
1: When our Lord sent out the disciples, he sent them out in twos. Why did he do that, Caleb?
0: So that they would have someone with them to undergo all the trials. I mean,
1: yes, support.
0: Yeah, support, friendship.
1: One person.
0: Solidarity.
1: One other person who thinks like you doubles and triples your strength.
0: Mm-hmm.
1: So I tell parents, and I say this a lot in the book, the answer to the question, can you pick their friends? I go, you may not be able to pick their friends particularly, but you can pick the pool from which they can pick. It is now critical to eliminate influences, kids who are much more worldly than your kid. Give you a small example. My son Andrew, when he was probably 8 or 9, there were 3 boys in the neighborhood who were being raised very loose, very loose. And they would want Andrew to come over to their place and play. No way, no how, not a chance, not going to happen. They lived across the street, still not going to happen. Now, the boys could come to our house. However, I always made sure that when they were at our house, one of us had an ear on what was going on out there. If there was any language used, the boys went home. If there was any kind of ugliness and meanness, viciousness, not just normal rough and tumble of boys, I'm talking about the nasty stuff. That game was over. And we had to do that. We had to select who our kids could hang with. You have to do it. There's research done that basically says the number one factor in straightening out an unruly, borderline antisocial adolescent is a change of a peer group. You change the peer group, and that just seems to osmotically make the kid behave better. So you're right. Yeah, you that is one of the factors. Peers is a big factor that you now have to screen, supervise, observe as a parent.
0: Yeah, I really like the saying, you know, you are the mean average of the 5 people you spend the most time with. And I, you know, whether that's statistically true or not, it rings true at the very least. And so it seems to me that one of the people we should be spending the most time with is Jesus in the Blessed Sacrament. So can you speak about, we've got about 6 minutes left. Can you speak a little bit about like the sacraments in family life and their role and how can you lean on the sacraments to help, you know, stem the tide of culture that's trying to overwhelm your family?
1: Survey done not so long ago that said if both parents take their kids to church, there is a decent chance. Now, at that time, they said it was a 70% chance. I don't think it's that high anymore, but probably 40 to 50% chance the kids will stay in church as adults. If only mom takes the kids to church, that drops down to 30%. If only dad takes the kids to church, it is the same as if mom and dad took the kids to church. Now, there's a lot of speculation on why that is, but that was the results of this. So, in fact, as Scott Hahn says, you soak them in the faith. Daily rosary together. That's why we had 10 kids, because we had each kid had 10, you know, the decade of rosary. I was the one who usually lost my place. And my girls were quick to remind me, Dad, it's a glory be, not another Hail Mary. Oh, okay, thanks. My boys didn't even know we were there half the time. So you do this and you emphasize how important this stuff is. Now, one of the things I've noticed as kids get older, and this is when I've dealt with youth groups, people aren't answering their questions. We used to assume that if you just went to church, you got the sacraments, and you prayed relatively here and there throughout the day, the kids were going to absorb the faith. Well, that ain't happening. The stats are horrific. That is not happening. One of the big things the kids have to know, especially as they get older, is why is this true? What does it matter? How can the church teach this when everybody else is teaching this? I don't get it. How can you expect a woman who's 16 years old to keep that child if she has no support? What's wrong with an abortion? So all of these things, when I talk to youth group kids, they've apparently never gotten answers to these.
0: Yeah.
1: It's just assumed they're going to soak it up somehow. And the culture is screaming at them that religion.
0: Yeah. And
1: yeah. Go ahead, please.
0: You have to be the first and primary catechist of your child.
1: Pretty much.
0: I mean, and that's what our mission is at Red Sea. Red Sea stands for Religious Education for the Domestic Church. And while Catholic radio might not always be for kids, it is for you, and to learn the faith gives you the tools and the knowledge you need to pass that on to your children. I love when Patrick Madrid has said many times, if you ever are asked a question you don't know the answer to, you can say, I don't know the answer to that, but there is an answer and we'll figure it out and we'll talk about it. And go ahead.
1: It is so easy now. For mm-hmm. all of its downsides, the internet makes it so easy to figure out why our church teaches what she does. If you go to Catholic.com, you just type in the question, what is the church's view on divorce and remarriage? And the answer comes up. A big, nice, thought-out answer comes up. There are books all over the place. Robert Spitzer, Father Robert Spitzer, is one of my favorites for teaching the faith to young men and young women. The scientific, if you want to call them proofs, I think they are. I think they move to the level of almost proof of God.
0: Right.
1: Of the truth of the Eucharist, of the Shroud, of Fatima, of Guadalupe. I mean, he looks at the scientific evidence for these things and makes a pretty good case. And what he finds is that when you present this case to kids, it resonates with them. Because they're growing up in a culture that says science has pretty much disproved religion. That's the narrative of the culture. So all that stuff's available out there. You know, one of my great regrets, Caleb, as a dad, when I used to go to bed and say my prayers, I would pray under the blanket. I'd lay in bed under the blanket. I'd say my prayers. The kids didn't know that dad was saying his prayers. They just thought dad's in bed. I had it to do over again. I'd say my prayers every night, kneeling by the bed, so they could see their dad saying his prayers by the bed every night.
0: Yeah, and that speaks to modeling the behavior you want to see, which is huge, huge, huge, huge. I know that from teaching. There were times where we'd do independent reading, and instead of getting some grading done and things like that, I would sit in the front of the classroom and read a book, because many of my students had never seen an adult read a book before. And, more than anything I did in the classroom, the things that improved their reading was that independent reading time where I just made sure they had a good book in their hand and got it done. And the same thing is for, there's parallels with the faith. You need to show your children how to practice the faith by practicing the faith. It's not something you can just talk about. You have to show them through your own actions. Dr. Ray, we're almost out of time, but there was one more thing that I wanted to ask you about. The book, Raising Upright Kids in an Upside Down World, is very funny. Not only is it full of practical advice, great examples, it's very funny. So I just wanted to, St. Thomas More is my patron saint. And he was known for his humor and his wit. Is that something that just comes natural to you? Why do you include humor in so much of what you do?
1: Because humor is real. Humor softens. A spoonful of sugar makes the medicine go down. And plus, the other problem is we take ourselves too seriously, and this whole parenting thing has been fraught with nervousness and anxiety. all of that. And the humor more or less says, one, I'm in the same boat as you are. That's one. And two, you got to laugh more at this stuff. I'll give you a small example. My daughter, when she was talking, my kids are adopted, and she was talking to some adopted friend. And she wrote this letter to my wife that said, I don't have to listen to you. You're not my mom. Okay. Now, my wife got very upset, and she put that letter up on a cupboard. Well, my son, who was probably 17, 18 at the time, he came over and he saw the letter and he started laughing. And my wife said, Andrew, what are you doing? He goes, yeah, I remember thinking that. I just wasn't stupid enough to write it down. We both started laughing. It's like, yeah, you know, that's a good point.
0: Yeah, well, it makes me think of how, like, if this is just, if we're just material beings, then our life is a tragedy in, like, the literary sense, in that we die at the end. But if we believe in the resurrection and that we are composite wholes, body and spirit, then our life is actually a comedy. There's a marriage at the end. There's a marriage feast at the end. And so to me, the humor is kind of an echo of that, that spiritual reality of our lives, that it is a comedy in the end. But anyway, that's about it. I wish we had longer. The book is Raising Upright Kids in an Upside Down World. And so, Dr. Ray, thank you so much for joining us on Red Sea Roundup. And when considering the values of heaven and earth, always round up.
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3: There never will be, and probably never has been, the perfect time to come into the Catholic Church. And if things are in an uproar, okay. Your time to be in the Catholic Church is during a time of uproar. If it's relatively calm or tranquil, then that's God's plan for you. But come on in. The water's terrible. One other analogy that I found helpful is that of Noah's Ark. Everybody who got on the Ark was saved. And those who didn't get on the ark, they all died. And imagine what it would have been like to be on the ark. Big waves, lots of noise, probably very damp. And that stench. I can't even imagine it, much less try to get a good sleep on the ark of Noah. And yet, I would rather be on the ark than to go body surfing, which is the only alternative. It didn't work out for those people. I'm Catholic. I'm never going to leave. Is it a messy place? Yeah. Part of the mess is mine, too, so I'm a contributing factor, but I'm trying.
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0: This November, stand strong with Dr. Ray Guarendi at the 15th Annual Red Sea Family Banquet. 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
0: Hear Dr. Ray's message, Standing Strong as a Parent or Grandparent, Thursday, November 12th at the Brazos Center in Bryan, or Friday, November 13th at the West Knights of Columbus Hall in West. 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

0: Welcome back to part two of Red Sea Roundup. I'm Caleb Bronner, Director of Radio and Media here at Red Sea Ministries. Hope you enjoyed that replay with Dr. Ray from last year. We're super excited about having Dr. Ray come to the family banquet here in November. I'm joined in the studio by Dennis Maka.
1: Good morning, Caleb.
0: And we've got Deacon Robin Waters actually in the studio with us today.
2: Good morning, Caleb. Now I don't sound all muffled like I'm 1,000 miles away.
0: Yeah, well, I know that there's at least a few listeners who are going to be missing out on listening closely to see if you start warming up your kolaches or whatever in the microwave during part two of Roundup.
2: I'm hiding them from y'all. I don't want y'all to eat them all.
1: But, we've got him captive here in the studio today.
0: Well, we've got a lot going on. We've got the family banquet coming up. Do we want to start with that?
1: Sure. You want me to take the lead on that one?
0: Take it away.
1: Yeah. You mentioned Dr. Ray as our interviewee during the first part of Roundup today. He is going to be our speaker of honor at our upcoming Red Sea Ministries family banquets. Our theme for the banquet is family reunion. Our family roots run deep, and we're very excited about having Dr. Ray come in and speak about the topic of standing strong as a parent and grandparent, because great that is topic. So needed these mm-hmm. days. And so it's going to be a lot of fun. So I would encourage people not only to register, get yourself a table. If you can't get a full table, get you some tickets. You can do that at our website, redseaministries.org, and you can see the banner right at the very front. Click on that and you'll be able to register. But get there early. Get there at 6:00 when our doors open. You're going to have a chance to visit with Dr. Ray, who will be mingling throughout the crowd. It's going to be a lot of fun.
0: He's going to have books.
1: Yeah.
0: He's going to
1: get there early for drinks and fellowship. And it's just going to be a lot of fun at both of our locations. So I would be remiss if I didn't say the dates. They will be on November 12th, which is a Thursday, here in the Bryan College Station area, and November 13th in the West community, the city of West, the Knights of Columbus Hall there. That's on a Friday, the next day following. So very excited to have Dr. Ray in town. He's a big Ohio State fan, so he's not going to get any love from any of our football fans at either location, but maybe if he keeps his mouth shut, we won't harass him too much. So
0: I do like his station ID. It's pretty funny.
1: I caught him in an elevator once after a Catholic radio conference, and I tried to get him to do an Aggie whoop just for fun.
0: There will be no Aggie whoop.
1: Yeah, I'm from Ohio State, and there will be no Aggie whoop except for whoops. So I'm like, I'm going to put that on the air. And he goes, good. I hope you do.
0: One thing, Dennis, you didn't mention about the family banquet. Yeah. You did say that the theme of the night will be family reunion.
1: Right.
0: We're really hoping to decorate our table decorations and things like that with some family photos.
1: Yes.
0: And so where's the best place? If people want to, we've had almost no family photos.
1: Yeah, we haven't had any responses yet, but if y'all don't like it, too bad. You're going to see pictures of my family. So if you want pictures of your family featured all around the tables at our family banquet, send an email of your pictures to Kathy, K-A-T-H-Y, at redcradio.org. And so we would love to see your pictures of your family moments that we can print up and put on our family trees at each of our tables.
0: It's a great excuse to start digging through your photo album on your phone. I know my wife and I struggle sometimes if we accidentally find ourselves too far back in the photo album. We're like, oh, look how little they are. It's wonderful to look at and also painful to look at.
2: Yeah.
0: So this is a great excuse to...
2: I looked so young.
0: This is a great excuse to go down memory lane a little bit and send us some of your favorite family photos.
2: The only problem with looking at photo albums is that I'll just sit there for hours.
0: I know.
2: Not on the phone necessarily, but just an old photo album. Mm-hmm. That is so fun.
1: I think that'll be part of the fun of the evening is going around looking at all the family photos that are around the tables. But while you mingle with people from other tables, because that really is the basis of our family banquet, is we get together with other Catholic family members and people we may have not seen for a while, but our family,
2: the parishes as well. Yeah.
1: And so we would love for you to come. Once again, if you go to Red Sea Ministries, that's red the letter C, ministries.org/family banquet, or just click on the family banquet picture. Once you get to our website, you can reserve your table or your tickets there. And once again, November 12th and 13th at the Brazos Center in Bryan on the 12th, and at the Knights of Columbus Hall in West on the 13th for our Red Sea family banquets. We really hope to see you all there. We're going to absolutely sell out here in, or there in West, over here in the Bryan College Station area. We've got a lot more capacity, but we're planning to fill it with more than 500 people, which will be a record for us. So come on in.
3: It's going to be a lot of fun. I'm excited.
2: Yeah, I think I want to let people know too that tables and tickets are going pretty fast, faster than usual. I've been telling people that if you don't want to miss out, this is a great time to go ahead and reserve your table.
1: Yeah.
2: Go to redseaministries.org, reserve your table for the family banquets.
1: The sooner you register your table, the better seats you'll get, because we, by the time in the section that of the, your table category, as you reserve it earlier, the closer you are to the stage.
2: Yeah, that'll be a good deal.
1: Yeah.
2: The because I did some calculations this morning, actually, at the KC Hall in the West. We're already 65% full, and we're about 6 weeks out.
1: Yeah, that's...
2: So please go ahead and get your tables.
1: Yeah, mm-hmm. Do it soon.
3: Well, what do we have going on around our listening areas?
1: Let's jump up to Palestine. Let's do that one first. This is a new one for us, but it's their 31st annual celebration of the

0: bring their homemade fried chicken and sausage meal along with their specialty, Westphalia noodles, all the fixings. Drive-through starts at 10 and inside dining at 10:30. I went year before last, didn't get to go last year. This is an amazing event. It's probably one of the biggest picnics in the region. I thought we had a big picnic at West, but they're in Westphalia. They knock us out of the water.
1: People come from all over.
0: Yeah, all over. Another event that's coming up on Saturday, October the 17th, up in the Waco area, is St. Philip Catholic Church in China Spring is going to hold their fall festival. They've got a unique menu. They're going to have pork loin or brisket meals. You choose. They're also going to have hot dogs for the kids, or could be an adult if you'd prefer a hot dog. But I think I might go try some of that pork loin, just because I haven't had any real good pork loin in a while. They'll have all the commensurate things that they have at picnics and festivals, as they will in Westphalia, with an auction, silent and live auction. They're going to have the Jody Mikula band playing. Hey. I love them. Play some good polka music, and they'll throw in a few boot scooting two steps along the way too. Also coming up on October 25th, a little bit farther out, McElhart Mary Catholic Church in Abbott is going to have their annual fish and chicken dinner. It's delicious. I've been there probably for the last, let me see, I'm 65. I don't know, 40, 50 years I've been going there. Wow. And it is really good. Go to Abbott and support Immaculate Heart of Mary and Abbott on October the 25th. That's the primary things we have going on. A couple of things I just wanted to mention is the Acts of the Holy Spirit, Acts Coalition in Waco. That's a combination of several parishes in the area are having two retreats coming up. October the 15th through the 19th is going to be a Spanish-speaking women's retreat.
1: Mm-hmm.
0: And November the 5th through the 8th is going to be a men's retreat, English speaking men's retreat. If you want to check into the men's retreat, you can call Steve Walker at 254-744-1143. And if you're a Spanish-speaking lady, you'd like to spend some time with the Lord, call Alicia Bautista at 254-640-3113. I can tell you from experience, these are life-changing experiences. Go spend 3 days with the Lord, and when you come home, promise you, He will have touched you with the Holy Spirit.
2: Great. Moving over to Bryan College Station, listening area, KDC, over at St. Anthony's in Bryan, Saturday, October 3rd, 10 a.m. to 3 p.m., there will be a Franciscan Day of Reflection put on by the Arms of St. Francis. That will be in the St. Anthony Conference Room. They're going to have Transitus of St. Francis. Is that how you say that?
0: Mm-hmm. I have no idea.
2: I'm not exactly sure what that means, but it sounds awesome. And you can learn more about the Arms of St. Francis, and they're going to have another gathering on October 10th of formation, lunch, fellowship, prayer, where you can learn more about the Arms of St. Francis, which is a lay Franciscan group.
0: Hmm.
2: Moving over to St. Thomas Aquinas, they have on Thursdays, October 1st through the 29th in Room 1, they're having Grieving with Great Hope. It's a 5-week grief support workshop. And then they've got Healing from Divorce, October 13th to November 17th in Room 1 at 6:30 p.m. For people who have experienced divorce, maybe their parents when they were growing up and things like that, where they can experience some healing. There's a men's Acts retreat coming up in January. You can find more about that in the St. Thomas Aquinas Bulletin. We've got over at St. Joseph's, the Women's Guild Fall Luncheon is coming up tomorrow, October 1st at 11:30 a.m. in the PAC. There's an Evening of Reflection at the PAC at St. Joseph's in Bryan, October 8th at 6:30 p.m. Czech Heritage Celebration is coming up October 10th on Saturday, 12 p.m. in the PAC.
0: We have that every day in West.
2: And then a big thing, we've got the Bryan College Station Annual Rosary Rally coming up October 18th at 2 p.m. in Sue Haswell Park. If you want to find out more information about that, you can contact Ralph Patek.
1: Yep.
2: Am I saying that right? At rpetk82@gmail.com. We've got a couple of picnics coming up. We've got Holy Rosary and Friendstat coming up on October 4th. And then

0: St. Mary's in Hearn, their homecoming and fall festival is coming up this weekend, October 4th. And that's going to be a good one.
1: Or you can choose to go down to Queen of the Holy Rosary Parish in Hosteen. They're celebrating their 195th anniversary, the first Mass celebrated there. They don't have a church building. Remember, it burned down. Wow. They're going to have Mass out there under the tent starting at 10 a.m. followed
2: by 195th
1: anniversary of the first Mass that was celebrated there. Wow. So they've got some history going on there. And
2: yes, they do.
1: And they've got an auction at 1 p.m. They've got Hosteen-style dinner. Just look it up. It's going to be great. You can find more about it there for HosteenPlumCatholic.org. That's going to be a big festival there. So also want to bounce down to Sacred Heart in Hellettsville. They've got the KC Fall Spectacular, which is the Boots and Bling Casino Night, Saturday, October 10th. Only 300 tickets are sold, so your chances to win a trip for two to Vegas are pretty good. See your church bulletin there. And then there's the strudel sale going on in Schulenburg for the Sacred Heart Home and School Volunteers. It's the 74th annual Apple Strudel Bake. Say that together. But it's going to be a bunch of sugar, red apples, butter, cinnamon pecans, and coconut raisins.
2: Man, I'd love to have one of those.
1: Yeah, you can buy one unbaked or baked. They give you that option, so see your church bulletin for that. And then lastly, the Eucharistic Rosary Congress is going to start up here October 4th in the Diocese of Victoria. And they've got intentions of Bishop Cahill, who won't be there for much longer. God bless you, Bishop Cahill, for your ministry and your service and your shepherding of the diocese. But be sure to participate in the Eucharistic Rosary Congress, which will go from 4th through the 11th in the Diocese of Victoria. So with that, we want to say thank you for tuning into Roundup. And be sure, when choosing between the values of heaven and earth, we encourage you always to round up. God bless you all.
2: God bless everyone.
1: Wonderful weekend.

0: Red Sea Catholic Radio talks, people listen. Thanks for being one of them. Religious education for the domestic church.
1: Can a moral relativist object to God's goodness based on the problem of evil? The answer is no, at least when it comes to moral evil. And here's the reason. You see, moral relativism states no moral truths exist independently of the individual. That's to say, what is right and wrong is relative to what the individual determines. Now, how can a relativist deviation from his own moral standard be considered morally evil when there's nothing to oblige him to follow his moral standard? The answer is, it can't. But if no moral evil can exist within the mental framework of moral relativism, well then obviously a relativist complaint about the problem of moral evil is useless. So the relativist either has to give up the complaint about the problem of moral evil to keep relativism, or give up relativism to keep the complaint about the problem of moral evil. The relativist can't have both. I'm Carlo Broussard with a ready reason for Catholic Answers, Catholic.com.
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3: Scenarios when it comes to sin and how we view sin. And we're going to talk about the sacrament of reconciliation. We're going to talk about Holy Communion. We're going to talk about scrupulosity. Okay, so everybody stay tuned in. You want to make sure you grasp it fully so that you can help a family member or a friend that if they're struggling with some of the things in their life and when to go to confession, when to receive, when not to receive. So here we go. Father, are you ready?
4: Ready, definitely. Thanks.
3: Okay. So let's start with the sacrament of reconciliation. Okay, Father, and I know you can't with the seal of the confessional, you can't talk about anything, any person specifically, or anything like that. But generally, you can talk about the nature of what people are confessing or concerned about, or what things are happening. Correct? I mean, generally.
4: Yes, and thanks for starting with the emphasis on the seal of the confessional. Very important to emphasize that people know that a priest isn't suddenly getting on a radio show talking about someone's confession. So that's a great place to start. And then we can talk, of course, about things in general that any Catholic would be able to know or guess would be things that are confessed or how it works.
3: Perfect. Okay, so let's take this scenario, the first one. So a person is struggling with a habitual sin, a really nagging sin that they're trying to get help for, or you know, they try to prevent. Let's just because I think people can understand this one or maybe relate to this one easily. Let's just use the alcohol, a dependency on alcohol, and not necessarily that they are, you know, a full alcoholic, but they have a dependency on alcohol. They know that it's causing problems in their relationships. Maybe they're spending too much money at the happy hour and the bars that they frequent. It's maybe they lost a job over it, or even somebody is saying, this is not working for you. You're not acting right. Or they can become very mean or agitated when they are intoxicated, or they got a DUI or something of that nature. They're struggling a little bit and they need help, and maybe this is something they don't feel they have a need to go to AA or something, a 12-step program. Okay, so they're struggling with this sin because it is destructive. It's ruining their life, right? And they go to confession because they do want to receive. And so they come to you as the confessor, and they say, I'm truly sorry, you know, that I have this dependency on this alcohol or any other addiction. Let's just put anything else in there. And they say, you know, I'm struggling with it, but I want to get better. And, you know, I have heard, okay, let's stop it right there. I have seen on the internet there are some priests that have said, you should not be doing that, knowing full well you have a problem and you're just going to go back to the bar maybe a day after you go to confession. I've heard other priests say, no, this person is trying to make a difference. They need those graces. They need that help. You know, they're not trying to, you know, do anything, you know, manipulate the sacrament of reconciliation at all. They really are struggling. And so that is a valid use of the sacrament. Can we kind of settle this once and for all? What's the general rule on this? And are you trained as priests in this area with different scenarios of confession? Because I'm always wondering why it is that I can go to one priest to get some, you know, specific advice or counsel, and then I go to another priest and it's completely opposite.
4: I would hope it would not be opposite advice. The advice, of course, can be different because that's dependent on the priest's knowledge and inspiration and whatever at the moment. It depends on what he's hearing from this person. Habits, we're going to fall into habits of sin through our life. Children tend to have the same, as parents know better than me, the same sins over and over, and then adolescents, and then adults. Now, some will have different than others. Like you said, one person might have an alcohol or drug addiction. A different person might not have that, but something else. But we want to, for a valid confession, to be truly sorry and to have some purpose of amendment. We're going to try. We're going to try to do better. That doesn't mean we're going to succeed. That's why we're going to confession, to get the grace to succeed. Communion and confession, the two sacraments that we can keep receiving over and over. We should be always looking back at church teaching, church doctrine. Well, that tells me, I guess I should keep receiving them over and over. Mm-hmm. So it would not be realistic for every habit of sin to say, okay, I've confessed it once, and now I better not ever confess it again because that will show that I was not sincere. No, that's not the case. So if anyone has that misconception, I doubt if there's any priest, I hope there's no priest, giving that impression that, well, if it's a habit of sin and you've already confessed it once and you fell back into it, you're done. You can't come to confession on that anymore. Of course you can. Of course you should. Mm-hmm. So, But there should be. Now, you gave the example, and that's a great example, Debbie, because it will depend on the details. The person, the example of an alcoholic, okay, avoid the near occasions of sin. Well, there are alcohols in a lot of places. Does that mean you never go to a restaurant again? Well, that might not be realistic for a person's life. Or you'll never drive by a liquor store again? That's probably not realistic at all. So occasions of sin are out there. We have to try to avoid them the best we can. So there's got to be some effort on our part. That's what God is looking for. He's looking to always remember, God is looking to support us. He's not looking to catch us. So,
3: that again, Father. Love that.
4: Well, God is looking to support us. He's not looking to catch us. He sees everything. He knows our heart and mind. So he already knows our struggles, and we're not informing him of anything in confession. God's not waiting to hear what we've done. He knows what we've done. We need to say it aloud to him in confession, and we're getting the grace, and that's what supports us to do better. So, but there should be some effort. So let's switch the example. And this is one, if someone is living together, we used to call that living in sin, a man and woman living together, you know, outside of marriage and
3: having
4: cohabiting and having that relationship, that intimate physical relationship. Well, to go to confession and then go to right back to that is such a directly opposite of saying, I'm going to make some attempt. If what they're doing is, well, no, I'm going back to that and we're going to continue that relationship. Well, then don't confess that and keep confessing that and look to get absolved of something you have no intention of ending. So there can sometimes be a difficult line between those. Like you said, the person who's going to keep going to a bar, obviously as a counselor, you and I as counselors, we tell that person, well, no, don't hang out at bars. Yeah, you might go to a restaurant sometime and they might serve alcohol. Yes, you're going to drive down a street, but don't go hang out at the bar and hope that it goes well if you've got an alcohol problem. You've really got to work at not going to that bar, to those bars, mm-hmm. whatever. But that's very black and white. And like we said, well, a person might still go to a restaurant and other things. Mm-hmm. I hope that's helpful there.
3: It is.
4: It can be murky a little bit because mm-hmm. occasions of sin are all over. You said it's sin everywhere. Well, yes, it is. And so are the occasions.
3: Right.
4: But that's why we've got this sacrament that we can keep receiving over and over. That's so important to remember. It's not a one-time sacrament. It's one of the two we can just keep receiving, and we should.
3: And the beauty of the sacrament of reconciliation, Father, is it's a healing sacrament. It's meant to heal us in our spirit, in our soul, for our spiritual life, to have that kind of strength to keep moving forward. So it's a beautiful, wonderful sacrament used properly. And so I love how you shared the response. One thing I just want to make note of, I want to let our senior producer know this. We have a golden nugget of a quote by Father Mike Driscoll. Please, Tim, make a note of it. God wants to support us, not looking to catch us. I think that is absolutely brilliant. And those of us who may struggle a bit or a lot with scrupulosity, we need to hear that over and over again. God wants to support us, not looking to catch us. So we're going to get into scrupulosity later. We're heading into our first break. When we come back, I want to talk a little bit more about this. And you're right. You're right, Padre. I was a little bit extreme saying you can go to one priest and then you get an opposite advice from another priest. What I mean by that is sometimes when you go to the sacrament of reconciliation, you want to hear those words that are going to fit for your own spiritual, you know, journey. And then you could go to another priest and they slightly change it a bit. And you're like, okay, now I don't know what to believe. I got two priests telling me, you know, two different things. And so that's mainly what I meant. So, I use sometimes extreme phrasing because for those of us who really struggle with whether or not it's a mortal sin, a venial sin, you know, this and that, it can be something that really impacts us. So I wanted to just state that it impacts us deeply and also in a destructive way spiritually. So we're going to talk more about this when we come back. Father, we got to take that first break. When we come back, more about the sacrament of reconciliation, botched confessions, all sorts of things when we return on the mailbag edition of The Spirit World.

This is Franciscan Media's Saint of the Day for October 3rd. Today we celebrate Saint Theodora Gourin. Born in France in 1798, Anne-Thérèse Gourin entered the Sisters of Providence in 1823, taking the name Sister Saint Theodore. An illness during the novitiate left her in fragile health, but that did not keep her from becoming an accomplished teacher. In 1840, Sister St. Theodore and five sisters were sent to St. Mary of the Woods, Indiana, to teach and to care for the sick poor. There they established a mother house and novitiate. The young community persevered, despite fires, crop failure, prejudice against Catholic women religious, misunderstandings, and separation from their mother congregation in France. Mother Theodore told her sisters, "Have confidence in the providence that so far has never failed us." Another time she asked, "With Jesus, what shall we have to fear?" Mother Theodore died in 1856 and was buried in the Church of the Immaculate Conception at St. Mary of the Woods. She was canonized by Pope Benedict XVI in 2006. There's more about the saints along with inspiration and Catholic resources at our website, saintoftheday.org. From Franciscan Media, this has been Saint of the Day.

0: The spirit world continues with Debbie Giorgiani and Father Mike Driscoll. 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
1: Well, thank you so much for joining the Spirit World. This is a pre-recorded broadcast. No phone calls, please. Thank you to Senior Producer Tim from Guadalupe Radio Network putting this mailbag edition together. We titled it, Is Sin Everywhere? And this is very interesting, and I love talking with Father Mike Driscoll all about the sacraments and what it means for all of us as Catholic Christians, because we're a sacrament rich faith, and we need to understand the sacraments properly and utilize the sacraments to advance us spiritually, not to make us struggle mentally. And Father has a very extensive background in psychology, and I want to tap into that wisdom and that knowledge. We already got a great quote from him that will be circulating on social media, so you'll be seeing that floating all around, Father Driscoll. But also I wanted to thank EWTN for airing the Spirit World all over the world. Thank you so much. If you've got any questions or comments about this particular episode or for a future mailbag edition, you can always email us, tsw@grnonline.com. And thank you to everybody who's actively participating in the chats on YouTube, Facebook, Instagram, X, and Twitch. Don't forget to like us on Facebook at the Spirit World Podcast. Okay, back to confession, Father. So let's talk about botched confessions for a little bit. You go to confession. You feel, you know, you muster up the strength to stand in the confession line, and you go, you receive the sacrament. You're pretty excited about it, but you do get some strange comments that may come at you in the confessional that it doesn't sit well with you. You're very unsettled. You don't come out of there with a sense of peace. Now, in the past, I have talked about this many times on Catholic radio, and I said, if that happens to you and you feel like it's just not feeling right in your spirit, you should go back to a different priest and talk about this in the confessional, so that you're not struggling with it. Because I have met people who've had some mini counsel in the confessional, and they were so discouraged, they ended up saying, "I'm done. I just don't want to do this anymore. It doesn't feel right to me." What do you say to that? If the laity receives that sacrament and it's not quite right?
2: Yes, I won't be able to give a blanket answer to that. Well, and going back to what you had said, Debbie, I did not mean to contradict when you said getting opposite advice. I understand how it can sound that way from a priest's point of view. What if one priest is trying to be very gentle and, you know, calm a person down that sounds to him as if they're being way too harsh on themselves? But maybe the same thing said by even the same person to another priest, it can just sound like they're just kind of brushing aside, and he might want to emphasize it. So it might sound like opposing advice. I'm hoping that it's not, but I can understand how what a person is saying might sound slightly different, two different times, or the emphasis, or, you know, all those little subtle things. And the priest himself might be one who is more direct and blunt, and the other one might be more gentle. So you have those things that can make it sound different. I'd be aware of, again, of what you just said. Of course, there's an element of that. If someone thinks that something was, it would depend what you mean by when you say it just doesn't feel right. It would depend what we mean by that.
1: May I give you an example?
2: Please.
1: This was actually voiced on Catholic radio many years ago. And so I'll leave out some of the details, because I would just want to keep it in a general sense. But basically it was this. There was a wife that went into the confessional, and confessed that her husband is very abusive, not physically, but mentally and emotionally. Just really, really harsh on her. It was beating her down mentally and emotionally and spiritually. And the advice that this wife got from the priest that she went to was basically, maybe you are at fault and you're not attractive enough and not desirable enough. And so maybe he's harsh on you because basically you're not, you know, pretty enough, good enough, of a wife, and so he heaped more, criticism on her, and she left really, really depressed and discouraged. Now, the advice that was given to her through Catholic radio, and when she had the strength and enough courage to call in, is go back to a different priest. And thank goodness she went back to a different priest, and he was loving and kind and supportive, and told her that she needed to protect herself. And if indeed, you know, she may need to possibly for a short term separate from him until they can get counseling or something. He really gave her a lot of hope and built up her own self-esteem. Now, I'm always hesitant to share stuff like that, because the reason why I'm hesitant is because I did sacrament prep for many years in the church setting, in the parish setting, Father. And I used to tell people all the time, preparing for the sacrament of reconciliation, don't use it as a mini counseling session. It's because the priest can only get so much. He's getting a snippet of everything, and it's not fair to do. And plus, it's not meant for you to stay in there for 45 minutes, you know, while other people are trying to, you know, go to confession. So don't use it as a mini counseling session. But in this particular case of this woman, apparently the priest knew her, and they knew each other, you know, from, so it wasn't like a random confessor that she went to, but yet his advice or his counsel or direction was so harsh, it left her really, really troubled. And so What do you think about that? If somebody were to get advice that just doesn't, I mean, absolutely doesn't feel right, doesn't sound right, they should go to another priest, right?
2: Right. I mean, you've made that one very clear cut. Now, I'm hoping that, again, not having been there, I'm just hoping that a priest was not that harsh. Clearly, we're all hoping that a priest was not that harsh. And if one was, or even if it sounded to her at that moment, if that's how it sounded to her at that moment, then sure, then go again. So I'm glad you brought that example, because that's a clear cut one. Mm-hmm. I think that what we would all want to avoid in going to confession is, and maybe this is a slightly different topic, it does not heal our emotions. That would be great if Jesus had set up the sacrament of confession, that not only are you absolved of your sins, your emotions are completely healed. You walk out a perfectly 100% emotionally healthy person. Well, we know that doesn't happen. It would be great. It does help. It does help heal the emotions, but it's not, that's not its main purpose, and it certainly doesn't do that 100%. So I see what we're talking about are two different ways of saying it doesn't feel right. So yeah, if the confession advice didn't sound right, like steering me in a wrong direction, well, sure, then go to another priest and get something better. If that just if that sounded like bad advice, like what you were hearing from that one that you gave as an example. But we shouldn't expect that our emotions will be healed. It helps, and that's why we want to keep up the secondary reason for the sacrament. Of course, the first reason, absolution from sins. We want to be more at peace. Mm-hmm. And I believe, and we believe, that it does give us that if we have a good habit of it, but it's not 100% healing of the emotions. That's for heaven, right?
1: Right, that's for heaven. I'm glad you said that and reminded us of that. And so now let's talk about the catch-all phrase in the confessional at the end of when somebody confesses their sins, and at the end that they say something to the effect, you know, for these and all my sins, I am sorry. So the catch-all prayer phrase there, that is meant for those that you have honestly and genuinely forgotten. It's to scoop them all up to make sure this is a solid, well thought out confession, and that you've covered the major serious sins. Correct, Father?
2: Yes. Make sure you take a few minutes or more, whatever it takes, but take at least a few minutes to prepare. You can take a few minutes beforehand for a good examination of conscience. And then, yes, at the end, say, for these and all the sins of my past life, I'm sorry. However, the particular way that you've learned to conclude the confession. And right, as long as we are not deliberately withholding a mortal sin, then that confession is valid and all the sins are forgiven. And if we think of one later, a person might think of something literally decades later You know, think of something, wow, as a teenager, I remember doing this. That was probably a serious sin, and I never confessed it. Then next time you go to confession, confess it. It's already been forgiven if you said all the sins of my past life, but it's worth saying it if you never have, both for the sake of the sacrament and for the sake of getting it off your chest. And we want to remember once again, this purpose of the sacrament is not to inform God of what we've done wrong, or it's not a test you missed three. You got an 82% because you missed three. No, that's not the purpose. It's God knows it all. Purpose is to be forgiven for it. And if I feel badly later on about something that I don't know if I confess, sure, confess it next time. Great. Mm-hmm. Get rid of it. God already knows it.
1: Right. I love how you said that. So, Father, here we go. This is where it gets more, I don't know, tricky and a little bit, everybody's sitting on the edge of their seats as I'm about to ask this question. Withholding absolution, again, there are many priests out there, and, you know, I really do love all of these creative podcasts and interviews, but I got to tell you, Father, you know, having been trained in scrupulosity and working with people who really struggle with feeling like sin is everywhere and everything is a sin, I mean, These podcasts are not helping. They are driving people into a really deep depression where they feel like they don't even want to move anymore to receive because they feel like they are so unworthy. And it's really troubling. So I want you to think about this. We'll go through the break. It'll give you time to prepare an answer for all of us. Withholding absolution, there's been talk out there in the social media world on the internet that If you're unrepentant, if you've got these problems, if you're going to commit these sins again, for sure, you know, there could be where the priest could say you're not going to get absolution. And so I guess I want to know, what's the criteria of that? I mean, and again, are the priests trained at the same level all across the board on this, or is it just case by case? So let me hold it there. Father, if we can hold it there, we'll give you time to prepare an answer for us. And this is the mailbag edition for the Spirit World. We titled it, Is Sin Everywhere? And we're discussing confession, receiving communion, scrupulosity, and other topics that you have brought to us at the Spirit World. And we'll be right back.
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4: In the Gospel passage for this Sunday, we see a side of Jesus that many of us are unacquainted with. The passage resembles many other passages in that Jesus gives a parable to the chief priests and the elders, but his parable is poignant. It's directly in reference to his own death and carries with it the message that God's favor will rest upon the church that Jesus is founding. These must have been very strong words for them to hear. And many Christians today aren't accustomed to hearing Jesus speak so boldly and so frankly. He tells the parable of an owner of a vineyard who leases out his vineyard to tenants and then sends different people to check on them to see how they're doing. The tenants, however, seize them, beat them, and even kill the landowner's own son whom he sends. Jesus concludes by telling the chief priests and the elders of God's people, "Therefore I say to you, the kingdom of God will be taken away from you and given to a people that will produce its fruit." I think it's very important for us to notice the strength of Jesus' position in this parable. He is not mincing his words. He's issuing a direct statement of warning. And that warning is healthy for us to hear as well. Many Christians today act as if the words of Christ are optional, or as if their own personal dedication to Jesus didn't really matter. Many Christians go through their lives looking for meaning somewhere else than in their faith. But all this can change. What an incredible thought. Jesus really does care about you. He really cares whether or not you believe in him. Your decision to really follow Jesus will bless generations after you. Jesus is knocking on the door of your heart. Don't put off his invitation any longer. Let him in.
3: For more information, go to www.stjohnleadershipnetwork.org.

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1: Okay, thank you so much for sticking with us and staying with us for this pre-recorded broadcast of The Spirit World. We'll be back live next week where we're taking your calls. And also, if you have any comments, you know, leave them in the chats or email us, tsw at grnonline.com. And just know that I'm trying to represent all the Spirit World family. So I'm doing the best I can. You guys have sent in many scenarios, and I'm trying to put them all together in one general category so that our one wonderful priest, Father Mike Driscoll, can answer properly. So what do you say about that? Withholding absolution, what is the criteria for that?
2: Well, we'd look at what is the criteria for a good confession. Well, valid would mean the priest has got holy orders and the person, you know, and he's got faculties. He's allowed to hear confessions by his bishop and to give absolution. But for a good confession, we'll call it, so a good confession, sorry, and a purpose of amendment. Those two things. I'm sorry that I did it. I'm going to try not to do it again. That's what it takes. So from the priest side, as long as he's hearing that, well, then he gives absolution. You know, we can use this as an example. This is why someone married outside of the church cannot receive confession and communion. Well, that sounds harsh. Well, they have made a public commitment to commit adultery, to commit relations outside of sacramental marriage. So it's not a real marriage. So they have made a commitment. Well, they can't go into the confessional and say, okay, I'm going to I have a purpose of amendment. I'm going to stop doing what I have publicly committed to do, unless they are going to end the relationship. But just to say, no, I'm going to keep this up, but I want to go to confession anyway for my other things. Well, that's where a priest would have to say, well, wait a minute. You have publicly committed to this sin. Well, I don't think it's a sin. Well, I am bound by the church as a priest, and they are bound even if they don't realize it. So that would be the most obvious and maybe about the only time I can think of. But any time that a person does that, you said confessional is not to be a mini counseling thing. Sometimes it turns into that. As long as it's mini, that's okay once in a while. I agree right. with you 100%, though, that there's just, you know, other people want to go to confession. Hopefully your priest will make time for you if you say, can I talk to you sometime? You know, call him and make an appointment mm-hmm. to talk to him outside of confession if you want some good pastoral counseling. But if a person were to do that with any sin, like here's this sin, but I don't think it's a sin. Oh, let's use, I don't know, what contraception maybe. Well, no, I don't think there's anything wrong with that, so I'm going to keep doing that. But I do like sacrament of confession. At that point, that person is kind of bound the priest to say, wait a minute, you're telling me you have no intention of stopping this serious sin? Well, I don't think it is one. Okay, but I have to go by what the church teaches, teachings of Jesus Christ. I could say those words of absolution, but it's not going to do any good, so I should not do that. So that's really the only time, is if the person tells you, I have a commitment, I'm committing myself to continuing this, mm-hmm. which is the exact opposite of the person saying, I really want to stop doing it. So they're, right. they're really, it can sound blurry, but they really are two different things going on. And can we get the example, even though I'm not married, of a husband and wife? Suppose I'm a husband. I annoy my wife repeatedly, and which would have happened if I were a married man. I can tell her sincerely, I am sorry, several times a day. Does it mean that I'm insincere if I say, I know I'm going to do that again? No, that's not insincere. I really want to stop doing whatever this thing is that I'm doing, that I should stop doing. But I can't tell her once and expect, and now, boy, if that was sincere, I will never, ever annoy my wife again for the next 70 years if we're married that long. Well, that's probably not very realistic, and it's probably not very realistic with God either. So let's keep in mind that this is about our relationship, and God knows we're going to fail again. But if my wife loves me, she will keep forgiving me, saying, thank you. Yes, I forgive you. And please keep trying.
1: Yeah.
2: God does the same thing.
1: Right, right. So, Father Driscoll, let me ask you this question. So, if a priest was to say that the words of absolution aren't going to matter in this point, at this point, because you're not accepting what you're doing or how you're living is a sin. Do they say to the person, please understand this, it is a sin, and then think about it and come back? Do they say, I'm just withholding absolution, you know, leave my confessional now? Do they say, good luck, you know, have a nice life? What is said in the confessional to get the person to realize and kind of wake them up and then give them an opportunity for actual a valid sacrament?
2: Well, there's nothing in the ritual that tells you, as you know, word for word, how to respond to that. But if the person is telling a priest that they are committed, you know, I am committed to keep, that's using that word twice, I am committing myself to keep committing this sin.
1: Right.
2: And it's a serious sin. The priest can word it in whatever way he wants, but everything you said should be in there, that I can say those words, but I'm not going to, because it will not absolve you from a sin that you are telling me you're not sorry for. And I understand if you think it's not a sin, but you're a Catholic coming to a Catholic sacrament. So that's how I have to function and how I want to function as a Catholic priest. I hope you will, hope you will talk to me or talk to another priest or read more on the topic. Learn more about why this is a sin, so that you can make a good confession, say that I realize now that is a sin. I want to do better. Oh, okay. But to go in and say, no, I'm going to keep committing the sin and I desire to, that is what my commitment is. Well, why say the words of absolution? They're not doing anything for that person.
1: Mm-hmm. So then let me go back to what I said initially at the beginning of the spirit world, where I said that, you know, cleaning up some botched confessions. So let's say a person has this situation where they don't think they're in a sinful state. They don't think it's a sin. They still want the sacrament. The priest says, no, you know, you need to fix your life. It's not gonna work, you know. And then let's say this person goes to another priest and the priest absolves them. Okay. Which confession is right? Well, and if the priest absolves them, are they in fact washed clean of all those sins simply because they did do the proper thing of going to confession and the priest chose to give absolution?
2: We need to know the specific of what is going on there. If the person is saying, I'm sorry if I sound like a broken record, if the person is, I don't know why any priest would give absolution at that point if they say, I have every desire and commitment to keep doing this sin. Even if a priest says the words, well, it will not do anything. If the person is clearly stating their desire and commitment is to keep doing this sin. And that is so different than our person who's struggling. You use the example of alcohol.
1: Right.
2: You've probably met people. It seems like the people I've met, like oftentimes as a hospital chaplain, the more they were in the depths of an addiction like that, the more they desperately wanted to stop it. They weren't saying, boy, this is just great and I want to keep doing it. The worse off they were, the more they desperately wanted to stop it, knowing sometimes it had been decades, knowing there wasn't much hope of stopping it. You absolutely would absolve them. And you say, just God still loves you. God does forgive you. Sorry to hear this is the point you are at. Never despair of God's mercy. I'll add this here. I don't necessarily add it to them. St. Thomas Aquinas says, but if it's a deeper conversation, I would say that habit weakens the will. And all the more so if it's a habit that affects not only our mind and emotions, but physically, like alcohol or drug addiction.
1: Right.
2: So habit weakens the will. It does not make a person always giving. It does not mean a person always giving a bad confession. It means my will is weak because I've committed this sin repeatedly, and I'm sorry I committed it repeatedly, and I'm going to keep trying even if I keep failing. That is a path to heaven. What's the difference between souls in heaven and hell? That the souls in heaven, other than the Blessed Virgin, is it that they never sinned? No. The saints in heaven are repentant sinners. The souls in hell are unrepentant. That's the difference.
1: Right. Wow. Powerfully said. I'm so glad you did, Father Driscoll. And then you're talking about, you know, bad habits, you know, and sinful habits weaken the will. That's why it's so important that we build virtue, right? It's so important that we create new virtuous habits. like prayer, like going to Mass, you know, daily Mass, you know, adoration, things that are beautiful and good and true and holy, so that we can start to live that road to holiness like the saints did. I so agree with you, Father. Did you want to say something else?
2: Yes, thanks. And once again, to quote the best psychologist who ever lived, St. Thomas Aquinas, he said, and this is very common sense advice, we'd say, well, of course, that's the solution. He said, for bad habits, as you were just saying, both to do two things at once, attempts to diminish the bad habit and build up the opposing virtue, the opposing good habit. What you just said, that's straight Thomas Aquinas. And we're like, well, of course, yes, he is very... sometimes very common sense, sometimes very philosophical, but that's a very common sense one from him. Do both. How am I going to diminish my bad habit? And what good habit am I going to build up that is the opposing one?
1: Right. And last thing before we head into our final break, Father, I just wanted to ask you this question about, so the criteria for knowing it's a mortal sin, right? You have to know it's serious. You have to still do it. You actually have to understand that it's a serious sin. So when a person comes into the confessional, if they were to question it saying, I don't really think this is a sin. And then you as the priest or somebody they talk to in the church, they inform their conscience and say, no, I need to tell you that's a sin. Once you inform their conscience, they now know. And so if they can't plead ignorance any longer, correct, Father?
2: They could. I like the way you word it. They could plead it, but God will. And only in the end, only God can judge hearts and minds. But that makes it difficult to say, well, I didn't know. They have to stand before Jesus Christ, who might be saying, do you remember when this person taught you this? But in the very end, only God can judge that. We'll leave it at that, of course. But that's such a low bar. We want to be knowing what's right and wrong and striving for right. But I know what you said is realistic sometimes.
1: Mm-hmm. Okay, we're going into our next break and the final one for today. And then when I come back, I'm going to kind of do a catch-all of everything we covered and go into receiving communion unworthily. We don't want to heap a mortal sin on top of another mortal sin. And so, yeah, there's a lot to cover here. And we'll touch on scrupulosity. And I know you also sent in questions about the 12-step program. So I will ask Father Driscoll that when we come back.

I spent days thinking about how to approach my daughter's basketball coach, whose behavior was abrasive and disrespectful. As a parent, you often walk a fine line between stepping in and allowing your child to handle conflict on her own. I chose the coach approach when talking to my daughter about the comments that hurt her. She was visibly upset, and I didn't want to escalate the situation, so I asked her the kinds of questions a leadership and life coach would ask, questions meant to empower her rather than inflame the moment. I wanted her to recognize that she needed to confront the coach herself and to do it in a Christ-like manner. Through those coaching questions, my daughter found her own answers in her own voice and resolved the issue. Scripture says, leave your gift there before the altar and go. First be reconciled to your brother, then come and offer your gift. So my coach's question is this, how can you handle conflict as a Christian? This has been an Epiphany Insight. I'm Vanessa Denha-Garmo, a communications evangelist.

0: The spirit world continues with Debbie Giorgiani and Father Mike Driscoll. 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
1: Well, thank you so much to all the Spirit World family members and listeners. You stayed with us. This has been a fabulous pre-recorded mailbag edition. Is sin everywhere? Well, now in this final segment, I'm going to ask Father's kind of like rapid fire questions. I'm going to ask him so we can get his responses, because we are just loving it. Everything that Father Driscoll is educating us, informing us, forming us in the faith. I love it. So, Father, let's move on now to we kind of covered confessions real quickly, just real fast. You might as well address this very quickly. A lot of people who aren't Catholic, who have a Catholic spouse, they often ask, can they go to confession? Can you give us a reason why they cannot go to confession to a priest?
2: It's a step on the way of it's a step on the way of becoming a full Catholic. So you don't want to take that step unless you were in the process, just like Holy Communion. Well, I'm not Catholic, but I would like communion. That's the last step. So I want you to become Catholic and then receive communion. Yeah, so it's a step on the way. That's how I answer that. It is a step on the way to becoming Catholic. So let's talk about that process. But no, you can't just say, I want that, but no Catholic for me. Well,
1: perfect. No, great answer.
2: The sacraments are our steps. Thank you.
1: Okay, real quickly, Father, we addressed like alcohol dependency addiction. What about the 12-step program? What are your thoughts on the 12-step program? Are you for it?
2: Depending on the person, always keeping our Catholic faith. Don't let that ever distract. It's built on some Protestant principles, I would say. That idea of, well, I'm helpless against alcohol. That's not very Catholic. Well, no, I have an intellect and free will. I understand my free will is weakened by habit, but I've got grace. So that one is not, that's a little more Protestant than it is Catholic. But so it's a program. It's not a, you know, it's not a creed, and don't take it as that. But if it's helpful for you to keep sober, then do it. On the other hand, it's not the be all and end all. Some people go and say, I've been going for 30 years. It's kept me sober. Well, I would keep going then, as long as you still have your faith too. Other people, after a month, I cannot listen to one more of those stories. Then don't. But what are you going to do? Do something different. Do something to help you get out of this habit.
1: Great answer during this lightning round of questions, Father. Man, you are awesome. You are so, this is great. We're getting good formation here, folks. Okay, I'm going down the questions now. Now we're going to talk about receiving communion unworthily. We've heard this again on a lot of podcasts that are circulating. So let me just make it, and tell me if I've got this correct. I think I do, because we've said this many times on Catholic Radio. Venial sins, the less serious sins, the venial sins, and you can look this up in the catechism, folks, are washed away at the Mass with the penitential, right, the confiteor and other prayers that wash away those venial sins at Mass. So, mortal sin, serious sin that we know we have committed, we are not to receive communion, because that would be receiving it unworthily. So you'd be heaping a mortal sin on top of a mortal sin, and now your spiritual state is really compromised. So can you proceed from there, Father, and talk about what really people should be thinking about if they are indeed possibly entering into receiving communion unworthily?
2: What you said, of course, is exactly right. Venial sins are forgiven by the penitential rite, and it's good to make a good sincere acts of contrition every night, to ask God's forgiveness for the sins of the day. And if they're venial sins, they are forgiven, and to ask his forgiveness for the mortal sins and get to confession as soon as reasonably possible. So the way that can get a little bit tricky, let's use once again the addiction example. If a person is in that addiction, I can see how they would say, well, you know, I've done this, this serious sin again. Well, their will might have been weakened to the point where it was not so serious for them. But once again, the solution, don't look at going to frequent confession as a punishment. Boy, I got to go to confession again this week. You know what? If you got a habit of a serious sin and you're really striving to break it, go to confession every Saturday afternoon and receive communion. So don't look at it as, boy, I got this punishment, now I have to go to confession again. No, it's a great thing. Go again and receive communion again. That would be my advice.
1: Mm-hmm. If you feel like, if you truly, now we didn't even touch scrupulosity, and folks, honestly, we're not going to get to scrupulosity. So on our next,
2: that's a whole episode.
1: So just, we promise you, we will tackle it, because Father and I are very committed to helping those who have scrupulous thoughts and are really struggling. So we will get to it. But Father, if a person is really struggling and they think, I really do have a mortal sin, I don't feel good about this, then they should refrain from receiving, correct?
2: Yes. And if there's any doubt, just refrain and then talk to the priest about that. And I hope you get good advice. And I hope I give good advice, representing lots of priests here. We're all hoping we give good advice. No one's hoping they're giving bad. So I hope we can do that by God's grace.
1: Yeah. I can tell you, Father, just from my humble opinion on this, I've been in ministry for over 40 years. I've worked with a lot of priests, bishops. And I tell you, you're giving great advice, very solid. And I think you're representing the priesthood very well. That's just my personal opinion. So I'm so grateful that you're the co-host of the Spirit World. So thank you, Father, for being willing to entertain all of these questions and scenarios. Okay. So let's go to, we talked about receiving Holy Communion. What about, Father, the fast, the 1 hour fast? We've heard this many times. Is it an hour before Mass or an hour before receiving communion?
2: Oh boy, I would have to, an hour before receiving communion. I'm going to look that up to make sure, but I am 99.99 on that. It's an hour before receiving Holy Communion, which really makes it not that much of a fast, since communion is about a half hour to 45 minutes into Mass. So, but if someone forgets, then don't receive communion. It's that simple. I know you want to, but that's, it's more important to keep that fast. It's not that long a fast. And if you, oh no, I ate something right on my way to Mass. Okay. Then don't go to communion. Make a spiritual communion and say, God, please give me the grace that I would have received in the sacrament. That's what a spiritual communion is, asking God for that grace that I would have received if I had been able to receive communion.
1: I love that. And spiritual communion is a beautiful prayer to enter into. Father, what
2: Absolutely.
1: About, yeah. What about leaving Mass early or arriving late? At what point have you not heard Mass? I mean, like some people said, if you catch the gospel reading, you and so liturgy of the word, liturgy of the Eucharist, you've heard Mass. Which is it? Because I've heard priests say all different things. You have to be at the start as the priest is processing in, and you should stay until the processional cross and the priest leave.
2: The bare minimum traditionally has always been said for the three essential elements of the sacrifice, which are the offertory, the consecration, and the communion of the priest. So if you do those three, now of course that's a bare minimum, but I don't know, it does happen. Your car broke down or you've got children and something went wrong and you got there very late, but you should be there for those three: offertory, consecration, communion. Maybe
1: wow,
2: I gave
1: okay.
2: a bad example, because now when someone's going to say, well, I was on vacation and the car broke down and then I couldn't get there at all. Okay, that wasn't a lack of your desire. So we got to keep I've got the word scrupulosity in my brain now, and I don't want to be afflicting the scrupulous people there. So no, you should have the desire to go and to be there for those are the essentials of the sacrifice: the offertory, the consecration, and the communion of the priest.
1: So that's the bare minimum, but it's really from a entering into the highest form of prayer, which is our holy sacrifice of the Mass. We really should be there on time and stay till the end, till the final blessing, right?
2: Definitely try to be there on time and absolutely stay until the end, unless you happen to emergency or you happen to be someone who's working and needs to leave immediately there. Those would be the rare ones. Definitely stay through the whole thing. I guess I have more sympathy as I see people struggling with a number of little children coming in late. That never bothers me.
1: Right.
2: I'm amazed that they can get there at all.
1: And talking about that, in some of the cry rooms, they can't even see the altar. They watch it on the big screen TV. Is that valid?
2: The screen doesn't matter one way. The screen can be helpful, but for attending Mass, if you are in the building,

0: right up against scrupulosity, but we're going to have to hold it there for now because we're out of time, folks. See how fast this hour just flies by. So, Father, with that, could you give us a blessing?
1: Thank you. Benedictio Dei Omnipotentis, Patris et Filii, et Spiritus Sancti, descenda super vos et mania semper. Amen.
0: Thank you, Father Driscoll. Okay,
1: Thank you.
0: Do it. Yes, that'll do it for this mailbag edition. Is sin everywhere? Well, we tried to cover it from all different angles, but we're going to also do a dedicated episode on scrupulosity. At this point, I want to thank our incredible show team that's behind the scenes, and it's led by our wonderful senior producer, Tim, at Guadalupe Radio Network. So thank you so much, Tim, for putting together this pre-recorded broadcast. Thank you to EWTN for airing The Spirit World each and every Saturday. Father Driscoll and I will be back next Saturday for a live edition of The Spirit World where you can call in. If you have any comments about this episode, feel free to drop us an email, tsw@grnonline.com. Okay, that'll do it. For Father Mike Driscoll, I'm Debbie Giorgiani. Until next Saturday, have a beautiful and blessed week. We'll see you real soon.
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9: Howdy, my name is Kevin Pesek from St. Mary's Catholic Center. One of my favorite scripture verses recently has been 1 John chapter 1, verse 1. That which was from the beginning, which we have heard, which we have seen with our eyes, which we have looked upon and touched with our hands, concerning the word of life, the life was made manifest, and we saw it and testified to it. And I was struck by those people in Scripture that knew Christ, that touched Christ, that heard Christ, and these are not lucky people, right? These are the people that we are supposed to be, that we are called to touch Christ, to hear Christ, to feel Christ in a very real and human way, and that we experience that in the sacraments. To never forget that a sacrament is an encounter with the person of Jesus, the same Jesus the apostles encountered.
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11: Sometimes the simplest prayers can be the most effective, especially during times of distress. Reverently repeating the name of Jesus or the prayer, "Jesus, my mercy," may be what you need during those times. But here's another short, powerful prayer that is typically said 3 times. My God, I believe, I adore, I hope, and I love thee. I beg pardon for those who do not believe, do not adore, do not hope, and do not love thee. Amen.
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13: The founder of a country got a ship ready to go across the ocean of time to the celestial city where the streets are lined with gold. In about 1500, some people get disgruntled and say, "Who's that captain to tell me what to do in my own cabin? And who that these people aren't so good anymore, and they're not holy, and even the crew aren't always right in teaching what they're supposed to teach, and I'm getting off the ship." Martin Luther and a bunch of guys went in the belly of that ship, and they found wood, and they found ropes, and they made rafts, and they threw them off the ship. And now there's about 40,000 rafts all around the ship. And I was not one who jumped off the ship. I was one who was born on a raft. I didn't even know there was a ship. And everything good we had on our raft came from the ship. And the closer the raft stay to the ship, the better chance they have to get to the other side.

0: farther they get away, the less chance they have to get to the other side. I just all of a sudden one day, and I said to all the other rafts, what's that thing on the right? They said, we don't want to talk about it. That's the ship. I said, what are you talking about, ship? I want to get on. I went and I spent a year of my life with my family paddling around that ship. Finally, I found a rope and I pulled my family up on the deck of that ship. And now I found the fullness of the faith.
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3: My name is Monsignor John Malinowski. 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
4: Welcome to Women Made New. I'm your host, Crystalina Ever, and today I am joined by my dear friend, Andrea Boring, for a beautiful conversation about friendship, healing, and walking together in faith. We're going to talk about what it means to be a faithful Catholic in today's world and how to navigate the wounds and struggles that we all carry and how Jesus meets us right in the middle of that pain. So grab a cup of coffee, settle in, and stay tuned. I am here with my dear friend, Andrea, and she has been a guest in the past. And I just love having that one-on-one Catholic conversation with another Catholic woman who just gets it. In my mind, she just gets it. And she has helped me so much, everyone, with so many things that I have been through. And she's just been that diehard friend. And I feel like those friends are friends that God sends us when we need it most, even though we don't realize it sometimes. And we may push things away because I was so private, but Andrea has been there through thick and thin with me, and I just wanted to have that friendship kind of conversation today. Andrea, welcome to Women Made New.
5: It's been a long time
4: it's been a hot minute, right?
5: Yeah, since I've been behind the microphone. So I'm a little nervous today.
4: So Andrea, tell me a little bit of a background on yourself for my listeners who maybe didn't hear your other show or who don't know who you are.
5: I have six kids. Mm-hmm. I have a husband named David. And we live in Phoenix, Arizona. I currently work for Carmel Communications, which is a Catholic PR and marketing agency, and it's amazing. Get to work with a ton of fantastic people, and it allows me the flexibility to work remotely and so that I can still live out my primary vocation as a wife and a mother while still serving the church in a beautiful capacity in order to bridge the gap between the sacred and the secular. So it's a little bit about me. I love Jesus. I love his church. And I think that's a good little intro.
4: And you really work with women throughout your years. And even within our church, St. Bernadette, I see you, and don't take offense at this. You know me. You're like the mother hen. Everyone goes to Andrea for so much, but you've had such good guidance and you've always steered me in the right direction when I was struggling with things within my marriage or if I've been struggling with things with my children. And it's good to have that friend that you can just bounce things off of and have that second opinion. And they give that kind of insight that maybe you never would have thought of or give you that encouragement in that time when you just feel just really low or just kind of beating yourself up. And all of us, let's be honest, ladies, all of us have gone through that in our lives. Men too. Doesn't matter. Everyone goes through that demonic dialogue where you are almost getting consumed in your own thoughts and you're getting beat down. And it's just like, you're believing the lies. I've lived out of so many lies that I have allowed myself to be in bondage by, right? Mm-hmm. And they haven't been true. And maybe there's been a sliver of truth, but it wasn't all true. but I allowed the evil one to kind of beat me up, and I took that on as my own, and it wasn't. And I feel like a lot of women live like that, and a lot of women keep themselves from the church because they feel like if they go in that environment, they're going to be judged. They're going to be judged for the way they lived, or they're going to be judged for their past, or they're going to be judged for not understanding fully what they should be doing, whatever the insecurity is. What do you have to say to those women that all of those things keep them away from really entering into their faith, maybe like they want to?
5: I think that it's important for us as women in the church to recognize those women who might be having those doubts. I think that's the most important aspect. You mentioned Mother Hen, and it's funny because one of the ways that the Lord has worked in my life with other women is to almost just put a little bit of a light over someone who might need a little bit of extra love. And I think that the first step to this, my words aren't actually to the women. I'm not going to answer your question. I'm going to go a little backwards, but my words are to other women, and it's to pay attention to the nudgings of the Holy Spirit, because every single person that we encounter every day has a wound that is not seen, a wound that they may not even be aware of, and that causes significant pain that the enemy will use to engage in that, as you said, the demonic dialogue, to plant even more seeds of doubt, to plant even more just worry and stress and anxieties in their lives. And so we as women in the church who are faithful, who are in love with Jesus, we who have faced our own demons, who have overcome with God's grace and only with God's grace, have overcome our own wounds and are still healing from them. I mean, we both are going to be healing for the rest of our lives from the wounds that we've experienced in our past and in our current lives, but really not being afraid to share that with other women, being open to the promptings of the Holy Spirit, to women who, if you see someone at Mass, if you're at daily Mass one day and you see someone you've never seen before, I encourage you to walk up to her and introduce yourself, because a welcoming smile and a persona and a just way about you that reflects the love of Jesus is going to work amazing miracles. And it's that first step, perhaps, that God could be using you in order to help someone else come to a place of peace, to come to a place where they might not feel judged, to come to a place where they recognize that yearning and that longing within their own soul, and recognize that for a yearning and a longing for God. And so we have a huge responsibility, all of us. You do, I do, our friends at church, our friends all over the country, all over the world as women, to step into those gifts and to step into that femininity that God has given us. Because we as women are given, I believe that every woman is born with certain maternal gifts. Mm. And whether that is biological maternal gifts, whether it's adoptive, whether it's spiritual, it's those, that maternity that the Lord has gifted to all women in a variety of different ways, but stepping into that and really giving that to others.
4: Again, I'm sitting here with Andrea Boring. And for those of you that just started tuning in to hear Women Made New, I'm having a Catholic conversation with another Catholic woman who really has helped me in my struggle. She's just been that dear friend for me in my life when I've gone through a lot. And Jason and I were very open, and we were very honest, actually, when we did Matt Fratt's show, just about our struggles. And during that time, Andrea was just really there for me and encouraging me and helping me and And oh no, don't do that. Oh no, it is, you know, and just being really prayerful with me and saying rosaries for my marriage, saying rosaries with me and doing novenas and just being that almost warrior. You know, some of us need that throwdown warrior in our lives. And if you don't have a good friend, like I have Andrea, pray to God. If you're one of those women who really keeps to themselves, who doesn't want to bother anyone, or who doesn't want to, like, you're too ashamed to maybe let somebody in, because I've lived that too. I've lived that life, right? I've walked that. And it's really lonely. It's really hard. And the evil one really can beat you up. And I just want to encourage you, don't do that. Just, there are people out there that would love to help you, that would love to be there. And also Jesus in the Eucharist. I mean, and that was really my strength. And that is our core, is just going to Jesus for everything. And so if you don't have maybe the courage to step into your parish and really just step into that community, well, go to Jesus, right? That's his house, and he's going to help you find your way there. So I think Andrea helped me do that for a really long time. But with that being said, how can we as Catholic women cultivate that in our church? Like, what are things that women can do? Because they're kind of like, well, that sounds great and all, but
5: pray. Ask God specifically for, and you're great at this, specifically ask, if I had a nickel for every time, have you asked God this, like a specific,
4: did you ask Jesus yet?
5: Did you ask, but it's like a specific, it's like, did you ask him X, Y, Z? And I'm like, well, no, I haven't asked him exactly that. Maybe I should try that. That could be a good idea. But be specific in your prayer to Jesus and submit it to his will also. That's key too. So you have your specific prayer. If your prayer is for holy friendship, if your prayer is for whatever it is, be specific and bold. Engage in the Lord in a holy dialogue in order to just make your requests known. I mean, it's just like talking to your friend. Hey, can you pray for me for this? Hey, Jesus, can you help me out here? But you know what? Ultimately, it's your will, Lord. It's your will in my life. And if it's your will, and it's a good and a holy request, I don't pretend to be God, but chances are pretty good it might happen. It might not happen in the way that you anticipate it.
4: Half the time it won't, right?
5: Most of the time it won't happen in the way in which you anticipate it. And we can't really, I mean, expectations are a whole nother discussion.
4: Yes.
5: But ask. Ask, ask, ask. And then look. Open your eyes and look at the people around you. And I have this picture of my daughter, Olivia. She's now 12 in seventh grade. Those of you with daughters, you know how it is. I love her to death. She's full of sass, and she's been full of sass since the day she was born. But I have this photo of her on Easter Sunday when she was about 3 years old. And she was having the mother of all temper tantrums. I had a set of twins after her, and they were maybe one. They might have still been babies. I can't really remember. But so she was having the mother of all temper tantrums. I took her out to the narthex at our previous parish, and she wouldn't sit down. She wouldn't sit in a chair. She flung herself out of my arms, went and sat underneath a table in the narthex of the church. And it's full on tears, snot in her beautiful pink and white Easter dress. And I did what any good mother would do. And I took out my phone and I took a photo of my daughter having this meltdown at church. And that photo is something that I use to engage, to talk to love other women that I encounter, especially those that are having trouble with their toddler girls.
4: I do. I always see you going and you're helping those women in the back and you're holding their babies and you're just so open to it. It's just beautiful. But yeah, you've always had your arms just wide open to help anybody who needs it there.
5: Well, and other people, but to encourage other women to do that too. For those of us who don't have itty bitties anymore, who have elementary school age children, look for those other mothers who might be struggling. And that is who you can meet. And those of you who are struggling, who are in the mess of, and the beautiful mess of toddlerhood and babydom, look for those friendly faces, because I promise you they are there. Mm. It might be an older woman. You know, it might be a grandma. It might be a woman like myself in our late 40s. But I promise you, if you see a kind glance, don't be afraid to return that. And don't be afraid to strike up a conversation. Because that could very well be an invitation from Jesus into that friendship that you're seeking.
4: Well, that's how you kind of did it. You just kind of walked and mosey on over to me, you know, and I was there by myself at soccer. You were just so kind and sweet. And it just kind of started. And 3 years later, here we are. Right.
5: I know.
4: So it's just been really beautiful what God has done in our friendship. But there are those women, men, you know, that have really struggled because they've gotten hurt in the church. They've gotten hurt with maybe just the nonsense of the politics. Maybe they were in a group of some sort and then things maybe went sideways or rules changed and there was just like a battle of some sort, and not even just like really serious things. I know that people have struggled with and getting just hurt in the church. But I'm talking about people that get so wrapped up in just, there's politics sometimes, right?
5: Yeah, there is. I mean, it's an imperfect
4: body. And you get hurt and you get mad and you want to leave. And I've been there before. I've been there. I've done that when I lived in San Diego. And I really had to almost take this self-reflection of like, well, am I there for those people? Am I there for what I'm getting out of friendships or being a part of this or being a part of that? Or am I there at the end of the day for Jesus? And sometimes you really can lose sight of that. Sometimes you really can get clouded. And some people have completely just like, oh, never again going back because of the X, Y, and Z. What about those people that have struggled with that or that have a hard time with maybe situations going on in the church that are out of their control?
5: I think the first part is to recognize that your feelings are real, that your feelings are valid, that the pain is real, the emotions are real, but it's not going to last forever. And that God desires to heal all conflict. He desires to heal all wounds. And it's okay to take a break. It's okay to remove yourself and to set boundaries in different situations in order to begin the process of healing and to give yourself grace and to not lose sight of the fact that Jesus is still very present within you. In the depths of your pain, in the depths of your wounds, that is the time in which you need to draw nearer to him in the Eucharist, to increase your mass attendance if you can, go every day, to increase your confession schedule. If you're going once a month, look at going once every couple of weeks so that you don't allow the bitterness to take hold.
4: Set in. Mm-hmm.
5: Because that's what the enemy wants. He wants the bitterness. He wants the resentment. Those are like tentacles. And he's going to do whatever he can to get those tentacles in you and to surround your heart, to grab your heart and to not let go. And it's up to you. It's up to us to allow that. Allow God's grace to penetrate those wounds, to break off those tentacles, to tell Satan, no, not today. So that's what I would share, is just to acknowledge and understand that what you're going through is very real. To take ownership when you make mistakes. To forgive fast. Like, forgiveness is key. And you don't have to feel it, right? I feel like I probably said this on the last show I had with you. But it's so important because you don't have to feel. Forgiveness is not an emotion.
4: Ooh, say that again.
5: Forgiveness is not an emotion. Forgiveness is an act of the will.
4: Mm-hmm.
5: And so it's saying to someone, I forgive you, even though I'm still really mad at you. I forgive you, even though you're still making me cry.
4: Yeah.
5: Or your behavior or your response or whatever it is still evoking super strong emotions. You can still forgive someone and still feel all of those things.
4: So since we got on the topic of forgiveness, and you've dealt with some really serious things in your life, I've dealt with some really serious things in my life. I think a lot of women have gone through so much and they're carrying these things. And how do you forgive someone, especially when you're in it or you're going through it? How can you do that? And how can, like, what are things that you did yourself to heal and forgive?
5: The most powerful thing that we can do, and it's also the most difficult thing we can do, is say it out loud. If you can, say it in a church. I forgive you for, say the person's name. I forgive Bob for XYZ. I forgive so-and-so for this. Because when you're broken, there's a grief that's still associated. When your heart is broken, even if it's not a death, even if it's not even what people might consider a significant trauma, I hate putting like labels or trying to judge trauma, but a lot of times we'll experience something of like, oh, it's not that big of a deal. I didn't lose a spouse, or I didn't lose a child, or I didn't, you know, I'm not getting divorced or any of those things, but it's still important and it still happened to you, but you cannot allow it to become a part of your identity. And so forgiving that person out loud. And then when you experience those waves of grace, or I'm sorry, those waves of grief, to out loud, Jesus, I offer this wave of grief for the person that harmed you. I unite this suffering to you, Jesus, on the cross for the sanctification and deeper conversion of Bob.
4: And I know some of you are thinking, oh, absolutely not. There's no way. Because part of me is like, that is so hard. I've had to do that in the past. And do you know, there was a time, everyone, in my life that someone hurt me so deeply. And I knew God was asking me to pray for them, to forgive them. But in order to do that, I really had to engage my will. I almost had to drag myself to the throne of God and pray. And you know, I actually physically inside felt sick.
5: Yes.
4: I was actually praying for that person.
5: 100%.
4: And it took literally weeks of me doing that and forcing myself to pray for that person. And then slowly, it's unbelievable, it did subside. It slowly, God through that healed the anger or the aggression or the wound or the just sadness my heart was carrying. It was awful. But at the same time, every time I gave that little bit of poison to Jesus in
5: that
4: prayer.
5: Oh my goodness.
4: Oh my gosh. He slowly healed me. And even now, sometimes that thought of that person comes up and I know, boom, I better give that to Jesus because I can't let it fester, because it will, and it'll start burrowing itself. Mm-hmm. And then that poison will start slowly seeping in, right? But just give it to Jesus, and slowly through that, I'm telling you, as much as it hurts, as much as you may be disgusted or whatever feelings you're feeling, you give all of that over to that prayer that you are praying for that person and for that wound and what it caused. It is so incredibly powerful. And that is where God can really make changes in your heart and in your emotions and even in your memories, of giving you those graces. Because as long as you have that poison there towards that person, that unforgiveness, that anger, that rage, whatever, you cannot heal. Mm-mm. You cannot. You will stay and you will fester in that. And over time, it's going to end up just hurting you even more. And so I would really encourage you, just give it to Jesus. Even if you're crying while doing it, if you're cringing while doing it, still give it to Jesus, and he will and he can heal you no matter what it is.
5: No matter what.
4: Nothing that he can't touch and heal with his mercy and his grace and his love. And it can turn into something actually quite beautiful. And it can turn into something that makes you really strong in that area in your life that you didn't even know you had. Mm-hmm. This beautiful strength that God replaces that poison with. And so I would just encourage you, whatever it is, give it to Jesus in that moment. So we are going to take a quick break right now with our friends over at EWTN, but we will be right back with my dear friend, Andrea Boring. Stay tuned.
6: Mother Angelica, answering the call.
7: Hello?
8: Hello, Mother Angelica.
7: Where are you?
8: And I'm calling to ask you, I'm a Catholic and I have a circle of friends who are what they call just spirit-filled Christians. Mm-hmm. And I go to a weekly meeting they have. It's just like a little prayer group type of thing.
7: Yes.
8: And I want to know, is that wrong for me to do that?
7: Well, I think it would be better for you to go to a Catholic prayer group. Why? Because there you will receive, hopefully, not always, but hopefully, perhaps a mass, a rosary, teaching. And I don't find fault with you going to a Protestant prayer group, providing there's not the teaching there that's going to change your mind and heart. What I'm saying is, it's wonderful, but you have to be extremely careful that you don't put yourself in temptations of doubt, where they may criticize the church or criticize you. At that point, you must leave. Because we work with people of all faith and no faith, our witness is to love them where they are and how they are. But we're also obliged, each one of us, to preserve our faith and not to put ourselves into a temptation or a place where my faith may be in jeopardy by those who create doubts in my mind. If you're talking of an ordinary prayer group where you pray together and read the scriptures together, fine. But if it comes to a point where it's a matter of defending your faith, then I would leave.
6: For more about Mother Angelica, visit EWTNRC.com.
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4: Welcome back to Women Made New. I'm your host, Kristalina Evert. Thank you for joining me. For those that are just tuning in, I am here with my dear friend, Andrea Boring, and we are just having a conversation, one Catholic woman to another, just about life, about wounds, about maybe hardships that you have experienced or maybe even had in the church or in your own life, and how to deal with that grief, how to deal maybe with those shortcomings you have or pain that you're holding on to. But we were just discussing forgiveness and how powerful that actually can be in someone's life, but how hard. Sometimes that is really hard. People have gone through really horrific things, and it's hard to just let go. It's hard to just move on. But God doesn't expect us to do that.
5: No.
4: He never expects us to do that. But what, in your mind, do you think that the path Jesus has for that kind of healing?
5: Jesus wants to heal all of us. He will never stop pursuing every single one of His beloved children on earth. Every single precious soul that was created in His image and likeness, He will pursue until the very end. I have no doubt in that. He wants all of us. The name of your show is Perfection, Women Made New. He wants all of us, women and men, to be made new, to be made a new creation in Christ Jesus. And while you might have a miraculous healing, some people might not, emotional, physical, it could happen. Our God is a God of miracles. But so often the ordinary path of healing does involve suffering. And it involves going through the cycle of grief, going through the different stages, going through those stages of grief with Jesus. And again, it's not just for death or super significant trauma. It's for a friendship that didn't go the way that you were hoping it would go. It's for someone that you trusted who hurt you. Those different stages of grief, of anger, I'm going to miss them here. Anger, bargaining, denial, acceptance is the last one. I'm missing one in there. But going through that path, going through that journey, that cycle with Jesus is crucial.
4: And be patient.
5: And to be patient because sometimes it's one step forward, two steps back. My boys were in the NICU. I have two sets of twins. They were both born early. And I'll never forget the doctors both times. They were 8 years apart. But both times those NICU doctors every day, they would say it's one step forward and two steps back. And I'm like, well, that's terrible. That is not exactly fun. But it's true. And you celebrate those small victories. So maybe it's that one day where you're able to forgive that person. And maybe you only cried for like 10 minutes. You know, it's the small victories. Maybe one day you can't even say the words and you're just like, Jesus, just help, help.
14: No, I've done that.
5: And that's all you got. Mm. But it's the one step forward. And even if you take two steps back, that's fine because you're going to continue moving forward. As long as you continue to hold close to Jesus, to make those acts of the will, it's so important to make the acts of the will in everything. And it's the same thing with marriage. It's the same thing with friendship. It's the same thing with Jesus, even with Jesus making that act of faith. I think there's some kind of Catholic prayer somewhere that maybe Fatima gave. That's what's ringing a bell, like act of faith, where you just make an act of faith to Jesus. And it's just turning. I don't understand Jesus. I don't understand why this is happening, but I trust you.
4: I want the listeners out there where that this really resonates, that you're not alone. And that's why I wanted to have this conversation, because so many people think they're the only ones, and I've talked about this many times on other shows, but I just think it's so relevant, especially now. And there's so much going on that whatever it is you're experiencing or whatever wounds you've had in the past, just know Jesus wants to go there with you. Mm-hmm. No matter how bad or how ugly or how much you want to hide it, Jesus wants to be right there with you. And I know some of us are like, oh, but I've been horrible, or this or that, or he can't forgive me. And
5: Or shame.
4: Shame's a huge one.
5: Right. Like yes. Maybe your spouse is making poor choices with pornography or doing who knows what else. And priests hear it all the time. I mean, priests in the confessional, I mean, sins are sins. And we have to kind of take that perspective a little bit too. And also realizing that God will send someone to walk the journey with you. And I think that is important too for women to realize, is that
14: he had 12 apostles.
5: He did. And that's a great point. Like, I don't know if I can handle 12 friends.
14: He was not alone. He was not alone. And then when he still got an angel in the Garden of Gethsemane when he still got aid. God sent him help. He will never leave us alone.
5: Never.
14: Because the battle with the evil one ultimately is his.
5: Yeah.
14: And so he's not going to leave you there. He's not going to let you just get taken out only, I say this, if you hand your will over to it.
5: Yes.
14: That is yours and yours alone. And Andrea has talked a lot about you've got to engage your will, right? And
5: yeah.
14: I talked a lot about that, but I want everyone to remember all of hell can be after you and tempt you with something. But if you don't say yes to it, it has no power whatsoever over you. So if you hand that over every single day, whatever it is you're struggling with, the evil one's got nothing, absolutely nothing. It is you and your will. And honestly, do we all fall? Yes. Are we all sinners? Yes, absolutely. Everyone has problems and issues. But at the same time, it all comes down to, well, did you say yes? Did you give over to the anger? Did you give over to the unforgiveness? Did you give over and let the shame consume you? And then you're just like drowning in it. And I've had those times and it's hard to get out. but also it was my will. I had to engage with God and his grace to climb out of that pit, right?
5: And you climb out and you go to confession and you're made new.
14: To a certain extent, you struggle, but God is there. And I love this quote from Mother Angelica. And she says, sometimes my worst day, one filled with pain and suffering in the eyes of God, it is my best day to him. If I've bore it cheerfully with love. So it's like sometimes we're suffering and going through so much and we just, you keep giving it to God, keep giving it to God. And you're like, wow, at the end of the day, you just lay there like worn out.
5: Mm-hmm.
14: That was such a hard day. That was awful. And then God could just be looking down at you and just smiling, being like, that was one of the best days you've had in a really long time because you gave it to me. We battled it together. I was there trying to give you my grace, but God is with you. And not to forget that he wants to fight with us, but I have always said it, you got to show up to your own fight, everyone.
5: Yeah.
14: He can't force you. Mm-mm. He won't coerce you.
5: But he will fight with you.
14: But he will throw down and fight with you if you
5: allow him to. And he'll bring you people to fight with you too.
14: And that's Andrea for me. And I know there are people that would love to pray with you and be there with you in your own parish. Pray for that. And God always, always sees things through,
5: mm-hmm.
14: no matter how hard it is, right?
5: Yeah, always. He always is looking for ways to penetrate our hearts and to show his love, really. And that's what he does through the people that he allows us to encounter a lot of times. The people that we encounter in life, the people that we encounter in our church, at our kids' school. These are divine appointments. And to consistently pray and ask God for the grace not to miss the divine appointments too.
14: Can you talk about what role the Eucharist plays in healing the wounds of the church, of our situations? I really don't believe a person can actually heal. I know for sure my own healing that has taken place in my life, I couldn't have done it without Jesus in the Eucharist.
5: Mm-hmm.
14: And how has that played a role in your own life?
5: The Eucharist is one of the greatest mysteries of the world. And to encounter him daily is one of the most profound acts of faith and acts of will that a human can make. To choose to go to Mass, to submit to the church for teachings to Jesus about the Eucharist, to be able to sit in Eucharistic adoration and just gaze upon his face in the Eucharist, in the monstrance, in the chapels across the country. It's a way that God gives us like a tangible expression of his love, a visible, tangible expression of his love and the covenant that he desires to make with every single one of us, and to take Jesus into our own bodies under the guise of bread is one of the most profound acts of faith and trust and surrender that we can do. And it's the source and summit of everything that we are as Catholics, as Christians. I had a friend once too, and this is a little off topic. It's around it's around the sacrament of reconciliation. It was one of the most poignant moments of my life because she was newly back to the church, and we were talking about sin, and she'd ask about confession, and she looked at me with the most pure eyes of anyone I've ever seen. I felt like I could see straight into her soul, and she says, I just want to go to heaven. And it was at that moment too, that along with the Eucharist and the sacrament of reconciliation, of one of those moments in which the veil seemed so thin between heaven and earth, that there was no doubt in my mind at all about the truth of the Eucharist, the truth of the sacrament of reconciliation, and the truth of the church.
4: It's life-changing. It can really be life-changing. People don't understand how confession can really change your life and those chains and those strongholds that are on you. But there has to be a level of detachment, right, to those things. Mm-hmm. And that's very difficult sometimes. And I can't imagine my life without this or this person or doing this, right?
5: Yeah.
4: But at the same time, there has to be almost this like surrender to holy detachment. And I know you have some interest in Ignatian spirituality. Mm-hmm. Explain to people that maybe are hearing that for the first time, what is like holy detachment? What does that actually mean?
5: Holy detachment is really a interior disposition of not preferring one thing to another. It's having a no preference towards one good over another good, but being completely detached from a physical reality and wholly attached to God's will in a given situation. And you might have some thoughts on that too. Like what does that mean to you? I'll throw it back to you.
4: Honestly, at the end of the day, it really is, am I doing God's will? Am I really living the way that if Jesus showed up at my door, is that what God is asking me to do, that I'm living in that day to day, just being a mother, living my vocation out, doing the things God's asking me to do? But I think most people, I would say 90% of people, and I've said this before, are not living out of the will of God. They're living like, oh, well, God's something I do on Sundays, you know, but the gifts that God has given them are going dormant because they don't even know how to tap into them. They don't know how, because they're so attached even to our phones, like our phones, for example, or scrolling, or maybe getting that next clip of that next person's podcast, even though you're listening to a podcast, you know, but it's not a good one. It's gossip or whatever it is that thing actually helping you become the person God is calling you to be? And if it isn't, well, what are you doing and why? Because ultimately, is the goal not to stand before God and say, I fulfilled the mission you created me for?
5: Yeah.
4: And if you can't go to bed and answer that question and like, am I really living out God's will? Just step back. It's not that you're failing. It's just you need to almost recalibrate what it is you're doing and how much you really want to live your faith out with what God is asking you to do. Does that make sense?
5: Yeah, it does. It does. It makes a lot of sense. And I think in the context of wounds and healing, holy detachment comes into play in a little bit of an interesting way, because when we're hurt or we're wounded, we want that person to know that they hurt us.
4: Mm-hmm. Yeah.
5: And we want that person to apologize to us in this way. We sometimes want to hurt that person back, which we all know is not great, but that does not remove that desire. It's what we do with that desire, everybody. That's the important part. But it's the detachment on what the outcome is going to be and attaching somehow your own peace to that particular desired outcome. And a holy detachment is recognizing that God's will sometimes not look like you want it to look. I have a particular wound that I've been dealing with for quite some time, and my peace came through an apology to someone else.
4: Wow.
5: So this person, even though I was hurt by this person, I did not receive an apology from this person, but the person apologized to someone else, and it was at that moment that peace overcame me. And so it wasn't what I expected. It wasn't what I thought I needed, but I was open, praise God, all by God's grace, open and receptive to how he wanted to work the situation. You know, and I think that when you're talking about forgiveness and we're talking about wounds and we're talking about all of these hard, hard, hard things is recognizing that your desire for an apology, your desire for someone to respond to you in a certain way, it's not necessarily a bad thing. That desire is not a bad thing. The problem starts to really settle in when we attach our peace to that desired outcome and don't give space for God to work in the way
4: He wants to.
5: He wants to.
4: That's true. Because when I started praying for that person, as much as I hated to do it, let's be honest, but I did it and I had engaged the will right.
5: Mm-hmm.
4: I never thought that's where my healing towards that person would come from. I really did it, you know, and it's really that power of prayer, surrender, and really ultimately, okay, God, what do you want this situation? Not what I'm expecting, not what I'm demanding in prayers, but really to be docile. Like, what is it you want me to learn from this? And what is it you're trying to do? Because it can be really hard. And I always go back to, when Jesus rose from the dead, He still had all of His wounds. They were just glorified. Mm-hmm. They were a message. They were just like, I have been through everything for you. And these wounds just radiate love for you and me. And He kept those wounds. And it's very purposeful that we will still have our scars. We still will have maybe memories or things that happen, but there's also, once you move on from that and you do the hard work, it really does make you stronger in the end, or stronger with other people, relationships, even in your own gifts, right?
5: Yeah.
4: But not to allow that to make you stagnant in those, to rob you of what it is God is doing in your life, because it can. For so long it did for me, but it was really a test. Okay, do I really trust Jesus that He's going to take care of this situation? Because it's hard. It's really hard to hand over and be like, we say, oh, well, we want to do God's will. And we pray that. And we see the saints and we want to be like them. But then, I mean, when push comes to shove, it's just like, well, okay, you're experiencing something really hard and really bad or horrific. Where are you encountering your own faith walk in that? And where is Jesus for you in that moment? In that moment where you just, you're crying, you're overwhelmed, the memories, you just can't believe this is happening to you. You didn't think you'd be the one, and here it is. And all of these things going on, like, how could that person betray me? It's really a poignant question when you can just say, Jesus, where are you in this mess? And I remember I did that, and I was kneeling and I was crying, and I'm like, Jesus, I need you to reveal yourself in this darkness to me right now, because I can't handle it, like, right now. But He did, and He does, and not, and like, again, not in the way that you want, but in a way that you actually need. He is the divine physician. He knows what needs to take place in order for you to heal from whatever's going on. And like you said, two steps back, one forward, right?
5: Mm-hmm.
4: It's okay if maybe you fall, or maybe you went back to something that wasn't good, and you're just like, here, I did it again. How could I do that? Do you know how many times I've gone to confession for the same thing?
5: Oh, amen.
4: And it was like years and years and years of just confessing and feeling really stupid in the confessional, because I'm like, Crystalina, how are you here again?
5: Again.
4: Right? Mm-hmm. And it's just like, you know what? But I kept on and I kept on and I kept showing up to my fight, kept showing up to that battle. And even if I fall, I get my butt right there back in confession. And for those of you that have not been to confession in a very long time, today is Saturday. I say it every Saturday on my show.
5: 3 p.m. at your local parish.
4: There we go. Or 4 p.m. You can look it up. There is no hiding here, because you can look up on any iPhone, all the different apps, all the different parish bulletins. It's right there for the taking.
5: Mm-hmm.
4: God is right there on the other side of that confessional, waiting for you to give you that grace to maybe unlock that bondage you're in, or give you that grace to go and deal with whatever demon you're facing right now in your own life, that vice that you just can't get over. And even if you go home in that week, boom, you do it again. You fall. Guess what? Go to confession again.
5: Yeah.
4: You keep on. And it was years that I struggled with something, and then
14: it wasn't so hard. One day, God finally said, okay, whatever it was, if it was my pride or if it was me just not giving up, you know, God honors that. God sees what you're doing. He sees everything behind those closed doors and what you're struggling with internally. And he honors that when you try to honor him, and he sees your intention, because your intentionality behind your actions really is everything.
5: Mm-hmm.
14: Because some people look so good and they look like they are just this put together Catholic. They got it all going on.
5: Negative.
14: And at the end of the day, they're doing that because they want to be in the limelight. They want people to look at them. And it's not really about God or their holiness. I mean, what's the intention, right? Mm-hmm. And maybe it is about their holiness. Maybe they are really serving God. That is what their intention is behind what they do. But at the end of the day, you have to look at yourself, mm-hmm. take that hard examination of conscience and just, well, why am I doing this? What's this all about? Mm-hmm. And at the end, to be close to God, to break the bondage, to keep going up to that fight, go to confession. So today, everyone, make time for Jesus. When's the last time you made time for Jesus? He loves you. He's waiting for you, and he wants your undivided attention. And for some of you, you have not given him that in years, and he's waiting. So go to confession. Don't be afraid. And all of us have been in our own sin and wounds and shame, but you don't have to stay there.
5: It's
14: quicksand that God can just pick you and pluck you right out of if you want to give it over to him.
5: And can we talk about, since we're talking about confession real quick, when you go to confession, you don't have to give all the details, girlfriend.
14: Your life story, right?
5: You don't have to, because like, again, if you're suffering from, or you're dealing with temptations, you know, especially around purity, like you don't have to give the priest all the info. Okay. You go in, say, forgive me, Father. I have sinned against chastity 3 times. That's it.
14: Yeah.
5: That's it. So anybody who might be, and I don't know where this is coming from, could be the Holy Spirit. Somebody's listening needs to hear this, but just go in. You, of course, can share more if you really want to, but you don't have to. And so, because I see so many times women who get very caught up on how to confess certain things. And like, and it's just, it's one of those, I think one of those kind of obstacles, roadblocks that the enemy likes to put in front of us to keep us away from the sacrament. And you know what I mean? It's just, it doesn't have to be hard. And you don't have to tell all the background behind the sin either.
14: Cause God already knows.
5: God already knows. And he was there. He knows it. You don't have to tell the priest all about it. And again, unless you really want to, but you don't have to. And just trust in God's mercy. And it's there. It's there for you to receive a free gift.
14: So we are coming to a close already, and it goes by so fast. If you had one thing you'd want to tell Catholic women, men out there, of just a piece of advice from your own heart, what would that be?
5: Forgive fast.
14: I like that.
5: Forgive fast. And just know that you don't have to feel it. But just make that act, say it out loud, and let Jesus do the rest.
14: That's beautiful. Thank you for being here again, Andrea. It's always a pleasure, and hopefully we'll have you on again. God bless.
5: God bless.
14: I want to thank my guest again, Andrea Boring, for being here today on Women Made New. And if this conversation with Andrea has blessed you, I really encourage you to share it with a friend who might need to hear it. We all need that encouragement, that reminder that we're not alone. And so often, that's how we feel. And it's not necessary. Just a reminder, Jesus is right there with you too. He's always calling you. He's always pursuing you to go back to him. So go to confession, go to adoration, and know God's grace is enough. For all things Catholic, go to EWTN.com and download the app so you can stay connected with the latest news, prayers, and shows that will feed your soul. I hope you all have a wonderful week. I will be praying for you. God bless.
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16: I'm Jeremy Belsky, and today's topic is sharing our gifts in a work environment. 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Okay, let's not get too carried away here. Love it or hate it, work does allow you to share your God-given gifts outside the family home. In this segment of Spirit of Stewardship, I'd like to provide some points to ponder that will

0: 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You would think that with 12 apostles, Jesus was a master delegator. But we know the opposite is true. He taught us how to serve others first. 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
2: 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St. John Paul II called the Rosary his favorite prayer, saying, "We meditate with Mary upon the mysteries which she as a mother meditated on in her heart." 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
5: As Americans celebrate our Independence Day on July the 4th, it is fitting that we remind ourselves that this nation was founded in its earliest period by men and women seeking a place where they could practice their religious beliefs without interference or repression from a government which required strict adherence to a single official religious expression. 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History has shown us that nations which value freedom over uniformity thrive socially and economically. 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
4: This has been the Knights of Columbus Faith and Freedom Minute. 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
6: The angel of the Lord declared unto Mary,
7: and she conceived by the Holy Spirit.
6: Hail Mary, full of grace, the Lord is with thee. Blessed art thou amongst women, and blessed is the fruit of thy womb, Jesus.
7: Holy Mary, Mother of God, pray for us sinners, now and at the hour of our deaths. Amen.
6: Behold the handmaid of the Lord.
7: Be it done unto me according to thy word.
6: Hail Mary, full of grace, the Lord is with thee. Blessed art thou amongst women, and blessed is the fruit of thy womb, Jesus.
7: Holy Mary, Mother of God, pray for us sinners, now at the hour of our death. Amen.
6: And the Word was made flesh,
7: and dwelt among us.
6: Hail Mary, full of grace, the Lord is with thee. Blessed art thou amongst women, and blessed is the fruit of thy womb, Jesus.
7: Holy Mary, Mother of God, pray for us sinners, now at the hour of death. Amen.
6: Pray for us, O Holy Mother of God, that we may be made worthy of the
7: promises of Christ.
6: Let us pray. Pour forth, we beseech thee, O Lord, thy grace into our hearts,

0: that we to whom the incarnation of Christ thy Son was made known by the message of an angel, may by his passion and cross be brought to the glory of his resurrection through the same Christ our Lord. Amen. In the name of the Father, and the Son, and the Holy Spirit. Amen.
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2: 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This is Michael O'Neill. I'm The Miracle Hunter. Got a busy week here in the Catholic world, of course, and a busy week on EWTN. And one of the big things that's coming out on EWTN is a brand new program on stigmata. In that program, we looked at Catholicism's most wondered about supernatural phenomena, that is, those people bearing the wounds of Christ on their body. And that's called the stigmata. And we interview numerous experts in this program. And two of those experts will be on the show today to kind of talk to us about what's coming up. One of those is Brett Thoman. In my opinion, he is the top expert on St. Francis. He is here for the 800th death anniversary of St. Francis, which is today. Tomorrow's the big feast day. And he's written a book, The Life of St. Francis. So he'll be talking to us in a little bit. Joining us also will be Dr. Paul Kangor, author of The Stigmatists from Town Books. And this book looks at the stigmata as is manifested on various saints throughout history. And he gives a beautiful interview in this program on the stigmata, which airs on Sunday, October 4th at 12:30 p.m. Central Time, follows on Tuesday at 7 p.m. Central Time as an encore. We're excited to talk to both of them about this very strange and interesting and incredible phenomena of stigmata. So I'm excited for people to hear these interviews and then tune in for the program on Sunday. Also coming up on EWTN is a program of mine called Miracles of Roses. It's about St. Therese, and it lines up exactly to her feast day on Thursday, October 1st at 4 p.m. Central Time. And I share testimonies of peoples whose lives were changed through the intercession of St. Therese of Lisieux, and how these miraculous stories were often accompanied by roses. This a shower of roses, you might call, or the appearance of roses. I think it's pretty fascinating. So we travel to the three biggest St. Therese shrines in the United States, and we have a miracle story at each location, and we present those to you in this program, Miracles of Roses. People can go to EWTN On Demand to watch that, or they can tune in to EWTN Television on Thursday, October 1st at 4 p.m. Central Time. I'm really, really proud of this one as well. And, of course, St. Therese is one of our favorite saints as Catholics, so I hope people can check that one out as well. And coming up on October 9th, on Friday at 9:30 a.m. Central Time and 9:30 p.m. Central Time, we have a new episode of They Might Be Saints about Adele Bryce. And I investigate Adele Bryce, a Belgian immigrant who received a Marian vision in Wisconsin and whose shrine miraculously survived the Peshtigo fire. And this is a brand new episode of They Might Be Saints. We had Father Bill Atkinson last month, and now we have Adele Bryce, the Visionary of Champion, this month in a new episode of They Might Be Saints on Friday, October 9th, which is the feast day of Our Lady of Champion, that airs at 9:30 a.m. and 9:30 p.m. Central Time. Let's take a look at the miracle news. We do this every week where we talk about the miracles happening around the world and those things that relate to miracles. And, of course, Our Lady of Lourdes is the most famous place of Marian apparitions in history. At least it's one of the top few. And that was visited by Pope Leo XIV this past week. So anytime a pope goes to a Marian apparition site, it's a big deal. There have been many popes who have visited Lourdes, of course, and it is amongst the most highly approved Marian apparitions in history. So his visit adds on to a legacy of approval from Rome. But But he made a historic pilgrimage there on September 26th and 27th. And during this four-day apostolic journey to France, he arrived at the Great Marian Shrine on Saturday evening, and the Pope went directly to the Grotto of Massabielle, where the Blessed Virgin Mary appeared to St. Bernadette Subru in 1858. And before thousands of pilgrims, Leo knelt in silent prayer. He touched the rock of the grotto, drank from the famous Lourdes spring water, and he lit a candle. And then he entrusted France to Our Lady, praying especially for peace, families, vocations, the poor, the sick, and suffering, who come to seek strength and healing at Lourdes. And at the conclusion of this prayer, Pope Leo presented Our Lady of Lourdes with a golden rose, which is a special thing. He placed it at the foot of the statue of the Immaculate Conception. And this golden rose is a century-old papal honor that bestowed upon particularly important Marian shrines, churches, and different other sacred places as a sign of the Pope's reverence and affection. And Vatican News described Lourdes, this presentation, is a gesture of Marian devotion traditionally reserved to the Pope. And in offering the rose, Leo joined earlier popes who have used this rare honor to recognize places of exceptional importance to Catholic devotion, making it a particularly striking tribute to Lourdes and its message of prayer, penance, and conversion. And this visit to Lourdes followed another remarkable Marian and Catholic spectacle. The previous evening at the Stade de France, where approximately 80,000 young people gathered for a prayer vigil with the Pope, and the stadium became a living panorama of French Catholic history, as young performers portrayed many of France's great saints. There's many of them, right? St. Thérèse of Lisieux, St. Bernadette Subru, St. Catherine Laboure, St. John Vianney, Vincent de Paul, Francis de Sales, St. Louis-Marie de Montfort, Louis-Anzel Martin, St. Charles de Foucauld, St. Joan of Arc. There are so many, right? And the theatrical tableau presented generations of French holiness before the young pilgrims, connecting the Catholic history of France with a new generation of believers. And the celebration also recalled France's extraordinary history of Marian apparitions. Images and banners evoked the country's famous apparition sites, Our Lady of the Miraculous Medal at Rue de Bac in Paris, La Salette, Lourdes, Pont-Main, and Palais-Vincennes. Those are five that were celebrated in the 19th century alone, and together they form an extraordinary chapter in modern Catholic history, going through all those Marian apparitions. And the imagery provided a fitting prelude to Leo's journey the following day to Lourdes, and that was the best-known place of French apparition sites. And on Sunday evening, Pope Leo concluded his time at Lourdes by joining the shrine's famous torchlight rosary procession, fulfilling one of the requests attributed to the Virgin Mary through Bernadette. People should come here in procession. And surrounded by pilgrims carrying candles, including many who were sick or disabled, Pope Leo called the procession a journey of hope and reflected on Mary's words at Lourdes, "I am the Immaculate Conception." His visit thus connected two powerful expressions of French Catholicism. The young people who had brought the saints and Marian history of France vividly to life in Paris, and the pilgrims at Lourdes, who continue a tradition of prayer and procession begun more than a century and a half ago. And that was the big news coming out of Lourdes in France. I'm sure you saw the footage online or on television. Absolutely amazing, Pope Leo's new visit to France. Let's take a look at Catholic Pub Trivia. We do this every week where we ask a trivia question, give a prize to an emailer who writes in the fastest with the correct answer. And last week we asked the question, how many angels are named in the Bible? We talked about angels as part of that program from last week. And the angels who are explicitly named are Michael. He's my favorite, of course. He's the most frequently named angel, appearing in Daniel and Jude and Revelation. And Gabriel, of course, he's named in Daniel, and in Luke, he announces the birth of St. John the Baptist to Zechariah and to Mary. Raphael, he's named in the book of Tobit. And, of course, those are the good angels. A lot of people who wrote in with this answer wrote in three is the number, and yes, that's true of the good angels, but then, of course, the bad angels, Satan, he's mentioned in there, Beelzebul, who's maybe he's also Satan, but that's a name that's given, and Abaddon is a name of the supernatural ruler associated with the abyss, and he is considered to be the angel of the abyss. So perhaps there's six people or six saints or six angels named in the Bible, and so that's the answer for last week's question of the week.
4: how many angels are named in the Bible. We're going to go with six. And the question for this week, we're talking about the stigmata in this program. We're talking with Brett Thoman and also Dr. Paul Kangor about the brand new program coming out on EWTN. So we've got a question about stigmata for you. Who was the first priest to bear the wounds of Christ in the stigmata? If you think you know that answer and want to win the prize, the image of the faces of Mary, send me an email to questions@miraclehunter.com, and maybe you'll be the person with the answer, and answers and winners will be posted on the show page on miraclehunter.com. We need to take a short break. Stay with us for that.

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1: Head to the Mountaintop Hermitage in the town of Greccio and you'll feel as if you've been transported to Bethlehem. And that's exactly what St. Francis had in mind. Greccio was a location chosen by St. Francis as a site to establish the first nativity scene. In 1224, having been to the Holy Land, Francis understood that most believers in his day and age would never have that same opportunity. So he decided to bring Bethlehem to them by recreating the birthplace of Jesus in the region of Lazio, just 90 minutes north of Rome. With the help of residents, he gathered live animals, plenty of torches, and soon they recreated a live manger scene, the tradition of the nativity scene that soon caught on in Italy, Europe, and around the world.
0: Italy's Shrines and Wonders by Teresa Tomio is available now at EWTNRC.com.
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3: Welcome back. 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This is Michael O'Neill. I'm the Miracle Hunter. On today's date, today's exact date, St. Francis of Assisi died on October 3rd, 1226. That makes this the 800th anniversary of his death. His feast day, of course, is celebrated tomorrow. And as part of that feast day, EWTN and Catholics around the world will be celebrating this momentous feast day. And there will be a broadcast of a brand new program that's come out on EWTN, and that's called Stigmata. Of course, St. Francis is believed to have been the first person to have borne the wounds of Christ in the Stigmata. And this program highlights his story in a big way. And several other famous cases of stigmata throughout history. Modern cases and older cases, and we have numerous experts chiming in about that. And one of those experts is, in my opinion, the top expert I know, anyway, about St. Francis of Assisi, and that's Brett Thoman. Welcome back to the program today, Brett.
4: Thanks, Michael. Great to be here.
3: Yeah, it's great to have you on, and this is a big, big anniversary, 800 years since the death of St. Francis, one of history's most famous saints and most impactful saints. What are you doing to celebrate this this anniversary?
4: Well, that's a good question. I'll probably go to my local parish. We've been living in Italy the past 12 years, but now we're transitioning back to Peachtree City outside of Atlanta, Georgia, where I'm from. So we'll go to the local parish.
3: Wonderful. Yeah, no, this is a big feast day. And of course, you participated in the program called Stigmata, airing tomorrow on EWTN at 12:30 p.m. Central Time and also 7 p.m. Central Time on Tuesday. And we think of St. Francis in so many ways, but when we focus on some of his mystical gifts, one of the things that people point to are these wounds of Christ that manifest. Tell us the situation that St. Francis was going through at the time when the wounds appeared on his body.
4: Yeah, it was about 2 years before his death, so it took place in 1224. September 17th is the day that we sort of ascribe to this moment, although it was somewhere around the period. We don't know the exact day. St. Francis was in a mountain hermitage called Laverna. It's in kind of southeastern Tuscany now, and he was there praying a 40-day sort of a Lenten fasted kind of a period in honor of St. Michael the Archangel, the feast we celebrated recently. And he wasn't asking for these wounds or any kind of things like that, but he did ask to be able to experience suffering that Christ felt on the cross, but also the love that Christ felt on the cross for all people. So when he said that, he had sort of a vision of a what looked like a seraph or a six-winged angel, one of the highest angels, the highest of the choirs of angels, and it was fastened to a cross and sort of came down from the heavens, and it pierced his hands, feet, and side at the same time. So he did feel the pain, and he did feel the love at the same time. So that's kind of what happened. He tried to keep it secret. He tried to sort of use his sleeves of his tunic to cover up the wounds, but the friars noticed it. He told them not to say anything until he passed away, which was just 2 years later. And after when he did, the friars sort of immediately wrote about it. The acting minister general, Brother Elias, he wrote a letter to all the friars saying that nothing in the history of Christianity has happened like this wonder. And he described the wounds. So that's kind of what happened in a particular sense. In a general sense, what was happening to Francis is he was sort of feeling a little, I don't know, discouraged, to use a light word, about the direction the order was going. He wanted all of his friars to be very devoted to poverty like he was, but it was sort of splitting in two directions because there had been 5,000 men who entered the order at that point. It was a huge order. It was no longer the sort of young movement of young men who were sort of, you know, traveling around, preaching, Mary. A lot of intellectuals, a lot of theologians they were studying. They didn't have the same ideas on poverty. So he was very distraught by that. And, you know, the stigmata is a mystery, and it has to be interpreted. Francis never really spoke about it other than privately to the brothers. But you have to sort of, look at it in a divine sense. You know, what does this mean? So St. Bonaventure was one of the early biographers of St. Francis, and he had a sort of an interpretation, if you will. He wrote that the stigmata was sort of like a divine bull. The bull was like a papal bull or a stamp or a bishop's bull that they would stamp into ink as a form of approval of what was in that letter or parchment or document. So Bonaventure interpreted the stigmata as being sort of Christ's seal of approval himself on the body of St. Francis, which must have been quite consoling because Francis was very distraught about the direction the order was moving in.
3: And when we talk about stigmata, of course, in the program Stigmata on EWTN, we see this, this set off centuries of saints and mystics bearing the wounds of Christ in different ways, you might say. But St. Francis's stigmata was different, wasn't it? The way it manifested almost as physical wounds in both his hands and feet, or physical
4: nails. Francis, he did receive the visible stigmata, and there are various ways to receive stigmata. That's, I guess, the most traditional way is the visible stigmata. Padre Pio, another example. With Padre Pio, he had the wounds for 50 years. Francis had them for about 2 years. In both cases, they were open, bleeding, physical wounds that anybody could see, inspect, so forth. A lot of saints and mystics and blesseds receive what are sometimes referred to as invisible stigmata. That is, they feel the wounds, the pains on their hands, but they don't manifest visibly. Other people cannot see them. And I think in both cases, whether they're visible or invisible, they have a unity. They serve to unite the believer, in this case, you know, Francis, Padre Pio, the mystics, with the mystery of the cross and the passion and the crucifixion of Christ. More importantly, with the resurrection of Christ, because Friday we have the passion, the death, Saturday we have the wound, but Sunday we have the glorious resurrection. So we should never separate the two. The suffering always comes together with the resurrection. So I think that's kind of what they mean. Some people, as a victim soul, people have this gift, a very special, very unique gift, very rare even, to be able to use one's wounds, in this case we're talking about visible or invisible stigmata, use the wounds to offer them up to Christ, to God, unite them with Christ's crucifixion to help others, help lead others to God. Padre Pio offered his sufferings and his wounds for the salvation of sinners and for the healing of the sick. So sometimes maybe a person who has this special gift of victim soul will receive a certain particular calling to use them, to offer them up for. So it really is in the realm of mystery. Very hard to kind of get into, understand, because the whole crucifixion and resurrection is a mystery in and of itself too.
3: Absolutely. It's truly one of the great mysteries we have in our Catholic Church, that of the stigmata. And stigmata aside, of course, this is an incredible moment in the life of St. Francis and the life of the Church, and his miracles that he worked. Aside from those things, those sort of amazing moments, when we think of St. Francis and we think of his impact, here we're celebrating 800 years since his death. How was he best remembered? What was his impact?
4: Yeah, I would say probably conformity to Christ at every level. Here we're talking about, you know, in a physical sense, being crucified on the cross, stamped with the wounds of Christ on his body. But I would say conformity to Christ, and that's really what the early biographers, you know, Bonaventure and Thomas of Celano, three companions who wrote these early biographies, were really trying to communicate to the readers, the listeners of these stories and these legends about Francis, that he was so Christ-like. He had so conformed himself to the life of Christ that he received the marks on his body. Now, that's very rare, very unusual. We, all of us, you know, are called to be Christ-like in whatever state of life we are and whatever God calls us to do. But I think that's really what distinguishes him more than anything else. You know, the mystery, we have the stigmata of the supernatural realm, mm-hmm. but we also have just someone who's very devoted to prayer, service to the leper, service to fraternity, service to the order, and who's given himself really to one another through Christ in love and charity.
5: Absolutely. We're talking today with Brett Thoman, author of numerous Catholic books and books on St. Francis. St. Francis of Assisi, Passion, Poverty, and the Man Who Transformed the Church is one of his books on this subject. And if we look at the legacy of St. Francis, of course, he had a great impact on Assisi and on Italy and on the church of that time. But how do we see his life even having an impact in our church and world today?
4: Yeah, it's one of those the movements that just keeps going. And you know, I converted to Catholicism. I was a student. I was studying Italian in Florence. We went to Assisi one day, and I was just blown away by the life and figure of this person who did what he did 800 years ago, 8 centuries ago. And yet it was continuing. I mean, there were friars and sisters that were continuing in his footsteps doing the same thing. So I'd never experienced anything like that before. You know, I lived in Italy for many years back in the States, but even in the States too, our Catholic Church is very much influenced by the Franciscan Order movement.
5: We're talking today with Brett Thoman, author of numerous Catholic books, including a book called The Life of St. Francis, A Compendium of Early Legends, and that's out from Tan Books. Brett, tell us a little bit about this book and what it looks at in the life of St. Francis.
4: Yeah, what I wanted to do with this book is really go back to the early sources, which are the sources or the foundation of what we know about the life of St. Francis. So I mentioned earlier, you know, Bonaventure, Thomas of Celano, Legend of the Three Companions, because over the centuries, well, I take that back, from this last century, the 20th century, the sort of truth of who St. Francis really was became kind of muddled with a lot of additional conjecture. Started off as conjecture of who Francis was, then it became sort of gospel truth. So some of these things, without getting into the details, but some of these things, Francis is sort of the patron of ecology or of dialogue or certain things. These things are really not so much in the early sources. So I wanted to go back to the early sources to unpackage who Francis was according to the people who knew him and saw him, or maybe were one or two generations removed from the man, to get back to the real St. Francis, maybe the gospel. Somebody's, you know, been in a church that's had many, many reforms and then wants to get back to who Jesus was. Go back straight to the gospels and they'll tell you exactly who he was.
5: Wonderful. No, I think that's going to be a great resource for many people interested in St. Francis. And of course, with the feast day tomorrow, today is the death anniversary, 800 years of the life of St. Francis, life and death. This is a big moment, a big time to reflect on St. Francis. And I was really proud to produce this program on EWTN called Stigmata. And Brett, you were a part of that program. You were interviewed throughout the program reflecting primarily on St. Francis. What is your hope? You've seen the program. What is your hope for people who tune in on Sunday, tomorrow, on October 4th at 12:30 p.m. Central Time, or Tuesday, October 6th at 7 p.m. Central Time? What is your hope for people who tune into this program and learn about Francis and the stigmata?
4: I'd say that people can sort of, tap into, but just root into this mystery of who St. Francis was, because there's a mystery of Francis, but there's a mystery of Christ himself, how Christ kind of comes down into the world and conforms people to himself in a very deep, holy, and spiritual way. And I mentioned earlier, I'm back in the U.S., but I've been gone for 12 years, and this is the United States is a very worldly place. I love my country, but there's so much more, and I think God wants to do so much more with us. We have to give ourselves to God in order that he will give himself to us. He waits for us to be free, to freely choose him, and then he comes in. So a little bit more time in prayer, a little bit more time in the sacraments, a little bit more time with holy people in community, and then God can start working on the lives and penetrating our lives and souls, and he can really do marvelous, wonderful, incredible things, beautiful things that we don't even expect. But we have to give ourselves to him first.
5: Wonderful. Very well put. Well, we're so grateful to you, Brett Thoman, author of The Life of St. Francis from Tan Books, for joining us on today's program. Check out his book, The Life of St. Francis, out from Tan Books, but definitely check out the program called Stigmata on EWTN television. It airs on Sunday, October 4th, which is the feast day of St. Francis, at 12:30 p.m. Central Time, and it airs in an encore on Tuesday, October 6th, at 7 p.m. Central Time. This is where we look at the incredible story of the Stigmata of St. Francis and Padre Pio, Rhoda Wise, and others, and many saints throughout history. And we try to examine the phenomena in a way that hasn't been done before. So check that one out on EWTN, Stigmata, coming soon. We need to take a short break, but when we come back, we're going to be looking at the question of the week. Stay with us for that.

0: This is Bishop William Walterscheid, auxiliary bishop in the Diocese of Pittsburgh. In the name of the Father, and of the Son, and of the Holy Spirit, amen. Heavenly Father, we beg you to end the scourge of abortion from our nation and from the whole world. We beg you to protect those innocent children conceived in their mother's wombs and yet at their most vulnerable, where they cannot hide, where they cannot escape from pain and violence. Dear God, have mercy on them, and have mercy on their mothers, women often in desperation and in difficult times. Grant them, and grant fathers of those children, to have a heart for life, and to bring those children into the world. In the name of the Father, and of the Son, and of the Holy Spirit, amen.
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2: 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This is Michael O'Neill. I'm the Miracle Hunter. 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I always like hearing what people are thinking about, of course, and some of them are strange and interesting, but always give me something to think about each week. And I always like to answer the questions over email, but I really like answering them in person when I give a presentation or a talk. For people who want to invite me to speak at their parish, you can go to my website, miraclehunter.com, and click on the contact tab, and you can send me a message that way. And who knows? Maybe I'll be speaking at a parish near you sometime soon. And so the question of the week that came in this week came in from Jim, and he says, Dear Miracle Hunter, what is the approval status of the apparitions at Esquioga in Spain? Well, thanks, Jim, for your question, and it's an interesting one. The alleged apparitions at Esquioga began on June 30th, 1931, when siblings Antonia and Andres Beresertua, they were age 11 and 7, they reported seeing the Virgin Mary on a hillside near the Basque village of Esquioga in Spain, and their claims attracted big crowds, were soon followed by dozens and eventually hundreds of purported visionaries reporting visions, ecstasies, prophecies, stigmata, and miracles, some predicting divine punishment and political upheaval during this time, during this Second Spanish Republic. And church authorities investigated and became increasingly concerned about contradiction, sensationalism, disobedience, and the absence of convincing supernatural evidence. And so they're formally condemned by the Catholic Church. They're not merely unapproved, waiting further investigation. On September 7th, 1933, Bishop Mateo Mujica of Vitoria issued a diocesan condemnation, entirely devoid of any supernatural character. That's a serious one. Pope Pius XI approved the decision on June 14th, and the decree was officially promulgated on June 18th. And in the traditional classification, this constitutes a constat de non supernaturalitate. It is definitely not supernatural. It's established as not supernatural. And so that is coming from us from the Diocese of Vitoria in 1933, confirmed by Pope Pius XI. That is the full answer to the apparitions at Esquioga. It doesn't appear to be any sort of approval, and in fact, it's a full-on condemnation. If you have a question for the Miracle Hunter, you can send me an email to questions@miraclehunter.com, and maybe I'll be answering your question on the air next week. Let's take a look at the 365 Days with Mary project. We do this every week where we try to find a Marian devotion of the day as it lines up exactly to the day's date. We all know Fatima May 13th or Lourdes February 11th or Guadalupe December 12th, but believe it or not, there's a different other Marian devotion that lines up exactly to each date of the calendar year. And that might be a feast day or the big miracle that happened or the building of a basilica. But each and every day, Mary is honored somewhere around the world. And so for today's day, we've got Our Lady of the Fruit of the Oak from Mezzana in Italy in the 13th century. And the story goes that a deaf and mute shepherd used to rest in the shade of an oak tree while watching the sheep of his father. And one morning, while he was waking up, the shepherd saw a great light at an oak and remained static. And through the branches, he saw a lady appearing dressed in blue, speaking softly, "Go back to your village, call your father." And the shepherd ran to the house in tremendous shock, told his father, and invited him to follow. And his father and daughter, with a group of people who had heard the news, went to the oak. And the lady was gone, but had left the witness of the miraculous presence. The deaf and mute shepherd now spoke and heard. And a chapel was built to the Virgin Mary under the title of Our Lady of Gianda, and that is Our Lady of the Fruit of the Oak, from Mezzana in Italy. For more information on this fascinating devotion, or any of the hundreds of other Marian devotions from around the world, you can connect to the Facebook page of 365 Days with Mary. You can pick up the book or download the free app from the iOS App Store, 365 Days with Mary, Marian Calendar. Now let's take a look at the miracle of the day. We do this every week where we try to find a miracle that lines up exactly to the day's date happening in some year in Christian history. And for today's date, we've got the prodigy of Ocatlan. So on October 3rd, 1847, more than 2,000 people reportedly witnessed an extraordinary apparition of Jesus crucified in the sky above Ocatlan in Jalisco in Mexico. In the previous day, a devastating earthquake had destroyed much of the town, including its parish church, killing dozens of residents. And the following morning, survivors gathered outdoor near the chapel of the Immaculate Conception for Mass. And shortly before the liturgy began, witnesses said two brilliant white clouds came together in the northwestern sky, and the image of the crucified Christ appeared between them. Contemporary accounts say the phenomena remained visible for roughly half an hour. And among the witnesses were priests, Father Julian Navarro and Father Julian Martin del Campo, as well as Ocatlan's mayor, Antonio Jimenez. And according to the historical tradition, the enormous crowd fell to its knees, weeping, praying, and repeatedly asking Christ for mercy. And the apparition consequently became known as El Prodigio de Ocatlan, or the Prodigy of Ocatlan, and Christ under the title El Señor de la Misericordia, the Lord of Mercy. And testimonies concerning the event were collected in the years following the apparition, and again during a formal investigation decades later. And so that is today's miracle of the day, the prodigy of Ocatlan on October 3rd in 1847. And that is today's miracle of the day. Let's take a look at sainthood news. We do this every week where we try to find someone on the path to sainthood. And we try to announce news related to someone on the path to sainthood. And for today, we've got Monsignor Joseph Francis Boo. We've done an interview on him on this radio show. He's a pioneering missionary priest of northern Minnesota. He is now officially on the path towards possible sainthood. On September 22nd, 2026, the Diocese of Duluth formally opened his cause for beatification and canonization and gave him the title Servant of God. He was born in Slovenia in 1833, but was ordained a priest in 1858, and later answered the call to serve as a missionary to the United States, eventually devoting much of his priestly life to the vast and difficult mission territory of Minnesota. And now we see him taking the next step. They're formally examining Boo's life and reputation for holiness. In this diocesan phase of the cause, will gather historical documents and testimony concerning his life, virtues, and his influence. And the writings, the findings will be expected to be forwarded to the dicastery for the causes of saints in Rome. And if the church determines that he lived a life of heroic virtue, he could be declared venerable, the next major step on the path to beatification and then possible canonization. So that is Monsignor Joseph Francis Boo on the path to sainthood. The might-be saint of the day. We always try to find somebody whose death anniversary or feast day lines up exactly to the day's date. We've got Blessed Juliana Maya Lee, who died on October 4th, 1470, in Palermo in Sicily. And he felt a call to the contemplative religious life of a hermit. Giuliano became a Benedictine monk at Santa Maria della Chambre near in Italy in 1417, and he gave all his wealth and possessions to the house. And however, he was so soon called from a hermit's life to one of public service, and at the behest of King Alfonso the Magnanimous of Aragon, he undertook 5 diplomatic missions to the Muslim Sultan of Tunis in northern Africa, and he worked for the release of Christians being held prisoner. Proving himself a diplomat, Pope Eugene IV, Pope Nicholas V, and Pope Callistus III sent him on missions to monasteries and religious houses in Sicily. And he was released from his work. He became a rector of the Unified Hospital in Palermo and later represented King Alonso V at the Parliament in Sicily. In 1465, he was finally released completely from service and retired to the Madonna del Romitello Abbey in Italy to finally live in solitude. What an incredible life. And he died on October 4th, 1470, of natural causes, and he's buried at the Abbey, where he is honored. And that is Blessed Giuliano Maioli. With one more miracle, he will be known as Saint Giuliano, and he's today's Might Be Saint of the Day. We need to take a short break, but when we come back, we're going to be talking with Dr. Paul Kangor, author of The Stigmatists, about the brand new program on EWTN called Stigmata, debuting tomorrow on October 4th at 12:30 p.m. Central Time. Stay with us for that.

0: We're speaking today with Michael O'Neill. He is, of course, the miracle hunter. Michael, what does the church say about miracles?
1: The Catholic Church has had a long-standing embracing of the miraculous, you might say. Of course, the words and works of Jesus Christ is where we find our faith. And the miracles found in the Gospels are those things that we can take as gospel truth. But beyond the Gospels, we might say that miracles have been happened at places like Lourdes in France, those 18 apparitions to St. Bernadette Subaru. And following that, her digging in the ground and people bathing in that water and walking away with cures of blindness and deafness and other tremendous healings. And 72 cases currently have been claimed and investigated there. Thousands have been claimed, but that smaller number fully validated. But the church has different criteria that it uses when it comes to the miracles at Lourdes or at the canonization of saints, at the Dicastery for the Causes of Saints. They use this Lambertini criteria where they say that the miracle must be a serious condition, not liable to go on its own. It must be an instantaneous, complete, and lasting cure, and there can be no medical treatment that relates to the cure. And in cases of saints and their intercession, you can only seek the intercession of just the one saint. Otherwise, the church wouldn't know who to put the halo on, you might say. So when I'm praying and I need a miracle, I pray to all my friends, the saints in heaven, hoping that someone up there picks up the phone. But when it comes to these canonization miracles, these healings that they find through the intercession of just one saint, they always look for cases of singular intercession. So the Catholic Church has a very strict process that it's used over centuries. And of course, it has different ways of looking at Marian apparitions, weeping statues, Eucharistic miracles, etc. And new norms have come out even just this past year. But when it comes to those healing miracles that catch people's attention in such a big way at Lourdes and otherwise, they have that criteria dating back a few centuries. Well, there are so many miracles around the world that I find inspiration in, and getting to travel to these places. The access that we've been given to the Eucharistic miracles of the world, that has been particularly moving to me, whether it's in Lanciano or in Tixla in Mexico or Buenos Aires in Argentina or in Sokolka or Legnica in Poland. And we've done episodes on these for EWTN television and programs for miracles of the Eucharist. To me, those have been the most incredible moments for my faith. I do love seeing miraculous icons of the Virgin Mary or the incorrupt saints or otherwise, but being in the presence of the Lord, which is already a miracle, the biggest miracle we have on earth, and then to be in the presence of a miracle on top of a miracle, those Eucharistic miracles, and to be have been given such amazing access to those places by the priests at those sanctuaries and locations, those have always been the most special of all the miracle locations that I visited.
0: 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Let's return now to the Miracle Hunter with Michael O'Neill on EWTN Radio.
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3: 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This is Michael O'Neill. I'm the Miracle Hunter. Today is the feast day, or is the death anniversary, I should say, of St. Francis of Assisi. It is the 800-year anniversary. What a big event here, a big moment in our Catholic Church. St. Francis has such a great impact on Catholics throughout history. And we've got a new program coming out tomorrow on October 4th, which is the feast day of St. Francis. It airs at 12:30 p.m. Central Time in Encores on Tuesday, October 6th at 7 p.m. And we look at the phenomena of stigmata. Stigmata is the name of the program. And we interview various experts, including Dr. Paul Kangor, the author of the book The Stigmatists, out from Tan Books, and he's joining us here today. Welcome back to the show today, Dr. Paul.
4: Yeah, Michael, it's great to be with you. Love your show. Thanks for all you do.
3: Thank you, and we're so grateful that you could be a part of this program called The Stigmata on EWTN, and we explore in a big way this mystery, this most intriguing phenomena of saints bearing the wounds of Christ, starting with St. Francis, going down through Padre Pio and beyond, and we try to do a deep dive and show people in a way that hasn't been done before what this phenomena is all about. But we're talking about St. Francis. We believe, perhaps, he was the very first person to receive these wounds. Tell us a little bit about St. Francis in this moment in his life.
4: Yeah, well, Michael, for starters, yeah, we do think that he was the first. However, if you look in the New Testament, St. Paul has a passage where he talks about bearing on his body the marks, the signs of Christ, right?
1: Right, right.
4: Or translated, yeah, translated into marks or stigmata, at least by some. So we don't know exactly what that means. I mean, it could mean that he's talking, you know, more symbolically there about, you know, he's the one who talked about being scourged over and over again, being shipwrecked, right, being deserted, you know, being, you know, all kinds of physical abuse against him. So it's not clear for sure if he had the wounds of Christ, although, interestingly, two of the German mystics, Therese Neumann and also Anne Catherine Emmerich, who were both stigmatists, and claim to be able to see things from the past, to have visions from the past.
1: Right.
4: They both claim that they saw not only Francis get the stigmata in 1224, but that they had actually seen St. Paul, and that they said that you know, he was the first stigmatist. He had the wounds. Now, that, of course, is not in any way official church teaching. You know, we don't know that. We can't authenticate the visions of Anne Catherine Emmerich, but both she and Therese Neumann said that, which is interesting. And so, but if it wasn't Paul who was the first, then you gotta fast forward, you know, another 11 centuries, right. And then the first would have been indeed Francis of Assisi, who got the wounds 2 years before he died in 1224. He died in 1226, as you said.
1: And he was the first, we were saying, and then this phenomena went on over the centuries, and it even continues in the world today, where there are alleged stigmatists, and you have Padre Pio in modern times. Talk about this phenomena a little bit. One of the things that's interesting is it's a little bit different for every person, isn't it, who experiences these wounds?
4: It is, yeah. Not everybody. So, I mean, typically people refer to five wounds, right?
1: Right.
4: So it would be, you know, on the hands and the palms, specifically, in the feet, and on the side as well. And with another Franciscan later, 7 centuries later, Padre Pio, it was said by one of his doctors that out of his side wound alone, he might have bled up to a cup of blood a day.
1: Now, which is amazing how that's even possible for somebody to survive that. Right. Yes.
4: That's exactly right. Yeah. It's one of the reasons why there are so many relics today of Pio's, you know, blood soaked, not just gloves on his hands, but tissues, right, socks, clothing,
1: right.
4: because he was bleeding that much every day. And so he would have been, he's probably the most famous stigmatist of our era, right? And it's interesting that I've just talked about three stigmatists who were all men, because, in fact, the majority of stigmatists, as far as we know, have been women, Michael.
1: Correct. That's
4: probably
1: correct.
4: probably about 90% have been women. And if you're looking at a particular region, probably about 70% have been from Italy, right. Which would not be a surprise, because I imagine the most saints are from Italy.
1: Yeah,
4: as well.
1: I think it's the ultimate home court advantage, you know.
4: right. Yeah. So
1: most saints, most miracles, right, yeah.
4: Right. Yeah, so your typical profile of a stigmatist would be an Italian woman, more than a male. But but the most famous, no doubt, would be Francis of Assisi, who we believe was the first, and Padre Pio, who in our era died, you know, only as recently as 1968, and was canonized just about, you know, 20-some years ago by John Paul II at the turn of the 21st century.
1: Yeah, absolutely. And we feature these various people in this new program called Stigmata on EWTN on Sunday, October 4th. That's tomorrow at 12:30 p.m. Central Time, and then Tuesday, October 6th at 7 p.m. And one of the comments, you are one of the key interviewees in this program. Thank you so much for being a part of that program. One of the comments that I thought was so fascinating that you made in this program is you talk about these wounds starting and stopping at certain times of the week, perhaps, or lining up to Holy Week. Talk a little bit about sort of the correspondence of the wounds to these various times of the week or the calendar.
4: Yeah, I find that even more extraordinary, right? You had some cases like St. Gemma Galgani, who also is recent day. So she was born in 1878, died in 1903. And so she would really the exact period of Leo XIII's papacy. Mm-hmm. And she would fit more in line with that profile, right, of an Italian woman stigmatist. Mm-hmm. But she was one who they would start on Thursday, Holy Thursday, they would get, you know, kind of like right in line with Jesus in the garden. And by the time it's 3 o'clock on Friday, you know, it's like she's on the cross, right? Mm-hmm. She's really suffering, kind of full agony. And then after that, after that 3 o'clock period, they would start to go away on like a Saturday. And there were a number of stigmatists that went by that clock, and there were doctors. I mean, we have doctors we have skeptics, we have people with MDs, PhDs who were agnostic, if not atheists, and they're there in their white coats with their notepads, and they're saying, right, you know, I can't medically explain this, right? I mean, yeah, they were recording very carefully how they just suddenly come on, and then by Saturday morning, there's no trace at all. It's like the wounds are completely gone. And if that's opposed to somebody who, like Francis, had his marks till the very end of his life, until he died, and Padre Pio had his for 50 years. Right. So September 1918 until his death in 1968. Although interesting with Pio, they actually disappeared from his hands in just his final hours, right, which was a fascinating thing that his fellow friars witnessed and were just astounded by.
1: We're talking today with Dr. Paul Kengor, author of the book The Stigmatists, out from Tan Books, and he is one of the experts interviewed in the brand new program on EWTN on Sunday, October 4th at 12:30 p.m. Central Time. This is my latest documentary, and this one's on the phenomena of stigmata, which for many Catholics and not even non-believers might say that this is the most intriguing of all the mystical phenomena that we have in our Catholic Church. And when we look at obviously, and you talk about this in the program as well, these wounds appearing and disappearing at certain times, kind of corresponding to the calendar in a certain way. This is all remarkable, examined by doctors and scientists and theologians. It's all remarkable, but we see, in some cases perhaps, we see some with the wounds in their hands and some in their feet and some in their side. Therese Newman of Germany, 60 lash marks on her back, a crown of thorns on others. What do we make of the variability in these different cases?
4: Yeah, I mean, quite literally, only the Lord can say, right?
1: Yes.
4: You have somebody like St. Rita of Cascia, which is not far from Assisi.
1: Right.
4: And in fact, if you go to Assisi, as I know you've been into for this documentary, yeah, she is, there's quite a following for St. Rita of Cascia in Assisi. I found that interesting when I went there. A lot of prayer cards for her and so forth. And she's a few centuries, I think two or three centuries after the death of Francis of Assisi. And she was gifted, as she saw it, with a single crown, or a single thorn from the crown of thorns. And it was, it kind of protruded from her head, and it gave off this foul odor as well. And then when she died, all of a sudden the foul odor changed to this like beautiful smell that just permeated the room, the chapel. Her fellow sisters were amazed by that. So in her case, that's what she was given. Now, in some other cases, and I know people find this a bit more skeptical because, you know, as Thomas said in the upper room, right? I need to see. I need to put my fingers in the hole
1: yes,
4: in my hand to
1: yes.
4: believe. I want to see pictures of it. But some have been gifted with invisible stigmata. And for those who might be incredulous about that, well, we're talking about women as holy as Catherine of Siena.
1: And Faustina,
4: right?
1: Yeah,
4: and St. Faustina, who, you know, Catherine of Siena died in 1380 at the age of 33. Faustina died in Poland at the age of 33 in 1938.
1: Right.
4: And in their cases, they begged the Lord that these not be seen in public. They felt themselves unworthy of the marks. I mean, they all felt themselves unworthy of the marks. Right? Francis begged the Lord to take them away. Padre Pio begged the Lord to take them away. But in God's providence and with God's reasoning, the blessed Lord, it's decided whether or not they will be visible or invisible. So quite literally, only heaven knows.
1: Yeah, truly, truly a mystery. We're talking today with Dr. Paul Kengor, author of the book The Stigmatists, out from Tan Books. And when we look at your book, I think that one of the central messages of the book is that these people, these saints and mystics who bore the wounds of Christ, perhaps that's a sign from heaven that we should pay attention to the various things that these people are teaching us. Talk a little bit about your book and the idea behind what is the meaning behind stigmata as it applies to these various saints throughout history.
4: Well, that's what really struck me, Michael. I mean, I thought if these people actually are manifesting the wounds of Christ, which apparently they were, and in some cases we have pictures, right? We have lots of medical testimony. We have, Vatican authorities who, very closely investigated all of this to the point where, these people, they're not frauds. In fact, they're actual saints in the church. So my next question then, Michael, was, well, what did they, other than the stigmata, what did they say? What did they see? What are their statements? What were the visions that they had? What did they tell us in their writings, in their diaries? I think of the diary of St. Faustina. I think of the dialogues of Catherine of Siena. I'm all ears, right? I mean, if my neighbor Jim down the street is, out cutting his grass and suddenly claims to me that he has the wounds of Christ, right? I mean, that's one thing, right? If Jim says that, I might say to my wife, hey, I think Jim's losing it a little bit, right? But if suddenly all the authorities start coming over and the priests and from the local diocese are at his house and people are there and now all of a sudden pictures are being shown, now I'm all ears, right? Now I want to hear what Jim has to say about this. So for these saints, and in some cases actual doctors of the church, right, I want to go back and read what they said, what their warnings were, if they had warnings, what they were telling us about getting our lives together, about repenting, about turning our lives around, and what Jesus expects of us.
1: Very well put. Well, we're so grateful to you, Dr. Paul Kengor, for writing the book, The Stigmatist, out from Tan Books, but also for being a part of the program, Stigmata, which airs on EWTN. Thank you so much for your great contributions to that program, and we hope people can tune in. Thank you so much, Dr. Paul Kengor, for joining us on today's program.
4: Happy to do so, Michael. Thanks a lot.
1: God bless. That was Dr. Paul Kengor. Great insights on this strange, interesting, and remarkable phenomena of stigmata. And that airs on the feast day of St. Francis, October 4th.

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1: We'll look at This Week in Catholic History with Kevin Schmiesing. We'll also talk more about St. Francis of Assisi in light of his feast day over the weekend with Teresa Tomeo, and get more thoughts from the Church Fathers and the Catechism with Father John Gavin. 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
3: A prayer for all bishops, priests, and deacons. Almighty and everlasting God, by whose Spirit the whole body of the Church is sanctified and governed, mercifully hear our humble supplications for all bishops, priests, and deacons, that by the gift of your grace, all in their various appointments may faithfully serve you and have the strength to be firm witnesses of the gospel to the world. Amen.
4: Let us pray for life. Lord Jesus, the challenge is daunting in the new era with Roe v. 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Unwavering discipleship is needed more than ever. We know you will multiply the loaves and fishes we offer. In our personal lives, help us embrace St. John Paul II's theology of the body. 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Holy Spirit, guide and strengthen us so that we will not shirk and will not become lukewarm in living the gospel of life. Amen.
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0: 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And I'm Ace McKay, loving to be a part of the conversation as we check it out at EWTN.com/podcast. And then if you find shows at Podcast Central that you like and you have a platform of choice, subscribe wherever you are. That way you don't miss future episodes. As we dive in this week, we're going to jump on to the road to Emmaus as we look at typology as a key to understanding God's saving plan for mankind. Now, most people wrongly assume that typology merely means finding Old Testament types in New Testament antitypes. But in this week's episode, we're going to find out from Dr. Scott Hahn in a conversation with Rob Corazon, that he's the Vice President of Academic Programs at the St. Paul Center, and together they're discussing the real definition and the use of typology. So let's dive in and jump on the road to Emmaus on this week's Catholics Coast to Coast.
1: Welcome to the Road to Emmaus, a podcast from the St. Paul Center here in Steubenville, Ohio. I'm joined once again by my dear friend, our Vice President, Rob Corazon. Welcome.
2: Always a blast.
1: Yeah, it always is. Hey, I wanted to ask you, what do you think would be a good topic for today's conversation?
2: Well, as we talked about, I think this idea of bookends of the Old Testament, these two figures that are far divided in the text of sacred scripture, but once you look at them, seem to have this really close parallel. We're talking about the Genesis dreamer, Joseph, and the prophetic interpreter of dreams, Daniel.
1: Very good. Okay. So we're going to be looking at typology again. Was Joseph in Genesis a type of Daniel? Because there's a correspondence there that is striking. Now, before we dive into the parallels or convergences between Joseph in Genesis 37 to 50, especially chapter 41, and Daniel in the book of Daniel, chapters 1 to 6, especially chapter 2, I want to step back and just say, what an unlikely question this is. Because don't we usually apply the term typology to the relationship between the Old Testament and the New?
2: We sometimes, and I'm seeing now kind of sloppily even define typology that way,
1: yeah.
2: Right? Like things in the Old that point forward to things in the New. But of course, the Old Testament covers, you know, a period of hundreds and hundreds of years. And if our Lord, you know, writes the world in the way that we find him, you know, represented in Scripture, it shouldn't be a surprise to us that, you know, these echoes, this sort of pattern of promise and fulfillment occurs earlier. And when we look closely, and especially at these figures, it appears that that's definitely the case.
1: Yeah, I mean, I want to be the proverbial vulture who backs up with pole in hand, but not backing up too far, because we'll never get to Joseph and Daniel if I back up too far. But let me back up just a little bit to situate this notion of typology, because, you know, we've been at it now for all 25 years of our existence here at the St. Paul Center, and you for 23 plus. And so this is something that is familiar, I suspect, to our viewers, to our audience. But it's also been a passion of mine for going on, well, more than 40 years. I've been a Catholic now 40 years, but I would say I'm a Catholic mostly because of typology. You know, it was the lordship of Christ in my life, but it was the authority of the Word of God. But it was also a debate that was raging at the time I graduated from seminary back in the early 80s when I was getting ready for ordination at Trinity Presbyterian Church in Fairfax. In the International Council on Biblical Inerrancy, the members were debating, as evangelical Protestants love to do, do we have the freedom to imitate the New Testament writers in how they interpret the Old Testament? And the majority of members would side with, you know, the majority report was no. They were apostles. They were inspired. But on the other hand,
2: So when a gospel writer says this in the life of Jesus fulfills that Old Testament you know, fact,
1: yeah,
2: then we can draw that. But we can't go in and see them for ourselves.
1: That's right. I mean, Richard Longenecker was the big name at the time, and he was an evangelical, but he leaned into this idea that, oh, no, we dare not interpret the Old Testament in imitation of the New Testament writers. But wait a minute. You know, they were imitating Jesus on the road to Emmaus. And so exactly where do we draw the line to say, okay, because they had the Holy Spirit, they had a sort of license to kill, you know, to take text out of context? I don't think so. Well, press fast forward, because what you discover is that the way that the New Testament writers interpret the Old was normative, not just in the first generation, but for the first millennium and beyond. It really wasn't until the Protestant Reformation in the 16th century that you find Luther rejecting the allegorical interpretation of the fathers.
2: Yeah, that's going beyond what is written.
1: That's right.
2: Yeah.
1: But all we really find is that the early church fathers were imitating the New Testament writers, who were imitating Christ. Paul says, imitate me as I imitate Christ, but not when I'm interpreting Scripture. You know, I'm alone. I alone am allowed to go into the Holy of Holies,
2: right,
1: and do that kind of... No, of course not. And so this was something that I pursued with a vengeance, you know, and to discover that the New Testament writers are giving to us a normative way of reading the Old Testament texts in their context, but seeing their fulfillment in Christ, but not just in Christ, but in Peter getting the keys of the kingdom, in the Blessed Virgin Mary as the Ark of the Covenant. And we're off and running to all of these other aspects of the New Testament, fulfilling the Old, the creation, the Exodus, the kingdom, the Passover especially. You know, lo and behold, you know, I'm reading a book by Richard Davidson, which is Typology in Scripture. And he is a Seventh-day Adventist, not in any way inclined to defend the Catholic faith, anti-Catholic, but he's intellectually honest, and he's studying every use of the Greek word tupos in the New Testament, as well as entutupos, that is, the archetype or the fulfillment of the type. And he discovers that there are four levels, four ways of approaching this sort of thing. Christ himself fulfills this, you know, in the... you know, in his own Paschal mystery, I would say it that way. But then there's also an extension of that to the church and to every member of the church morally. But then there's also an extension of that to the heavens, you know, and to the eschaton. And so what he basically does is to reinvent the medieval quadriga, that is typology and the fourfold sense, because he identifies four levels of meaning.
2: And then for listeners who aren't familiar with that, The four senses,
1: yeah,
2: are,
1: well, the first is the literal sense,
2: yeah.
1: The second is the allegorical sense, the third is the moral or tropological sense, and the fourth is the anagogical sense, and it's taken straight out of the Catechism, paragraphs 115 to 119, and you might think, well, that's a little fanciful. I mean, that's unprofessional. That's not academically rigorous. But in fact, what the Catechism is doing is basically applying what Vatican II taught in the dogmatic constitution on divine revelation, especially there in Article 12, where you have these three rules that are identified, three theological criteria. And then what's so striking is, quoting Vatican II, quoting Dei Verbum in Article 119, it is the task of what? Mystics to work according to these rules. It is the task of exegetes to work according to these rules toward a better understanding and explanation of the meaning of sacred Scripture. And that comes right after the senses of Scripture. How, according to an ancient tradition, one can distinguish two senses, the literal and the spiritual, and then subdivide the spiritual into 117, the allegorical, the moral, and the anagogical. You know, the clearest example is the temple. The literal sense is a building where the Spirit of God is present, where the priests minister in the presence of God. Well, Christ says, destroy this temple, and on the third day raise it up. So there is a Christological fulfillment that we could call allegoria, allegorical sense. But the church is also referred to as the temple of the Spirit in 1 Corinthians 3:16. And every Christian's body is a temple of the Holy Spirit, Paul says in 1 Corinthians 6:19. And so you have the allegorical applied to Christ, you have the tropological or the moral applied to the church and to every member of the church as a temple, and then you fast forward to the book of Revelation.
2: Yeah. Where there is no temple in the holy city because the whole thing is a temple.
1: That's right. It's cubic. It's four square. It's the size of, it's the shape of the Holy of Holies, but it's not just the high priest. It's every baptized, faithful saint who's allowed in to behold, well, wait a minute. You said there's no temple? Well, it goes on to clarify in Revelation 21, 22, that the Lord God Almighty is the temple, the Lamb who sits upon the throne, and then in chapter 22, the river of living water that flows from the throne of the Lord and the Lamb. So, wait a minute, the Lord is the Father, the Lamb is the Son, the living water is the Holy Spirit. So the tripartite structure, the threefold division of the Jerusalem temple, is basically now mapped onto the three persons of the Holy Trinity. So we realize, go back to the beginning, this was the plan from all eternity to draw us into this heavenly communion with the Father, the Son, and the Holy Spirit. At this point, I mean, brains are on the verge of exploding, but what we're doing is interpreting the scripture on its own terms. Yeah. But it's not just how the new reads the old. There was another eureka moment, and that is that you actually find typology in the Old Testament.
2: That's right.
1: And, you know, I came across this. I described it in my book, Letter and Spirit, From Written Text to Living Word in the Liturgy, which we plan to reprint for Emmaus Road within the next year or two. But, I mean, this was one of the most mind-blowing discoveries of the time. It was back in the late 80s, early 90s, and it's been something that I've been pursuing for a long time with my colleagues, with us here at the center, because, you know, when I was writing that book, it was obvious that the prophet Isaiah is predicting the future in terms of the past, but what he's doing in his prophecy is probably described best in terms of typology.
2: Yeah.
1: That when the Messiah comes, he'll usher in a new heavens, a new earth, a new creation. Okay, that's Isaiah 65. But he's also going to usher in a new Exodus as the servant who leads the way out into the desert like Moses, only this will be a greater Exodus. And then he also describes a new Jerusalem.
2: A new kingdom.
1: Yeah, a new kingdom. A kingdom that is Davidic, but now truly and fully divine. And so you see what Daniel Liu was up to. Cardinal Daniel Liu in Shadows to Reality describes how prophecy is nothing other than the typological interpretation of history. But it's not just started in the new, it's already begun in the old.
2: Yeah, the later parts of the Old Testament read the early parts of the New Testament typologically.
1: That's right. And it's clearest when you see somebody like Isaiah or Jeremiah, Ezekiel, pointing to the future where the fulfillment will be, in effect, the fulfillment of the creation, the Exodus, the kingdom, or something in the, but it hasn't happened yet. But then keep digging, because as you excavate the Old Testament, you also discover that there is a sense in which typology is being done not only by the prophets like Isaiah pointing to the future, but in my book that came out recently called Kingdom Come, Unveiling the Mystery of Salvation History, a Study of 1 and 2 Chronicles, you discover that the principal reason for the Davidic kingdom was to create the temple through the Son of David. And more than the military or the political power exerted by the monarch, it really is the liturgical worship officiated by the Levites through sacrifice, but also through the choirs, through the songs of praise. The chronicler is the one who basically shows that in the Jerusalem temple, we have the fulfillment of a new creation. We have a new and greater Exodus. We also have the true meaning of the Davidic kingdom, which is not political so much as it is liturgical. And the chronicler is the only Old Testament writer who actually speaks of the kingdom of God, the kingdom of the Lord in 1 Chronicles 28. When I was doing research on the Chronicles, 1 and 2 Chronicles, it's like, wait a minute, kingdom of God, that has to be found throughout the Old Testament. But it's not.
2: No.
1: The kingdom of David is. But it's a prototype of something greater to come, and that's the kingdom of God that Jesus proclaims, but already David is proclaiming that. So there's a provisional fulfillment of the promises and the covenants that go back to creation, that go back to the Exodus with Adam, with Moses, with David. And it's like full stop. So there really is a partial fulfillment of that from the perspective of the inspired author of Chronicles, that you have in the kingdom in the temple, the kingdom of God is a liturgical empire. Mm-hmm. Okay, so there. But as we were continuing to work on the study Bible, we found more examples of this, you know, of where you have a foreshadowing in the earlier parts of the Old Testament, not only of Christ who is to come in the New, but of another figure who is to come, namely Daniel. And I want to point out that before we get into this wonderful article by Joshua Philpott, "Was Joseph a Type of Daniel?" we already have this embedded in the footnotes of the Ignatius Catholic Study Bible. So, for example, when you read the material in Genesis chapter 41 on page 108 of the Ignatius Catholic Study Bible, we read in the footnote, "Genesis 41 displays notable parallels with chapter 2 of the book of Daniel. In both, a Near Eastern monarch has bizarre dreams about the future, Pharaoh and Nebuchadnezzar, and when his court magicians cannot explain its meaning, the king turns to a Hebrew slave living in exile, Joseph, and then Daniel, who interprets the visions with divine help and is made a royal overseer in the kingdom, Daniel 2. Okay, that's a strange set of coincidences, but it's not a coincidence. And so in the book of Daniel, we have on page 1452, and again, I want to just stop and explain what we're doing here, because we're going to do a deep dive momentarily. I'm going to take my pole and try to vault with you, you know, over the Danielic parallels to Joseph. But I also want to just illustrate this in terms of how do people use the Ignatius Catholic Study Bible? Because that's really going to be so much of what we do for years to come together.
2: Yeah, and you can get a lot by just quickly reading the texts and the notes, but there's a lot more if you follow the references.
1: Yeah.
2: And actually, you know, recreate those steps rather than just kind of accept them.
1: That's right. You know, this semester, for the first time in my Principles Biblical Studies 2 class, New Testament, I'm actually having them read all the way through the New Testament text, but all the way through all of the footnotes and word studies as well, giving reflections each class on what they're discovering. And what they're discovering is there's gold in them thar hills.
2: Yeah. You know,
1: there's just a real, there's a treasure that is waiting to, but it's not just finding it in the text and then the footnotes. It really is looking at the cross references. So looking at the footnotes, but looking at what the footnotes are pointing to.
2: Yeah.
1: Because here again, in page 1452, when you're looking at Daniel 2, once again we read, "Daniel's rise to the royal court in Babylon recalls the story of Joseph's elevation to power in Egypt." And once again, we have more parallels. In both cases, a Gentile king has mysterious dreams about the future that trouble his spirit. After the king's court magicians fail to unravel the mystery, a Hebrew exile is brought forward to explain the symbolism of the dream, although he insists that God is the real interpreter of its meaning, and then promotion of the Hebrew sage follows thereafter. And you have a back and forth. So you have Genesis 41, as well as Daniel 2 or Daniel 6.
2: Yeah, and what Philpott does is takes that recognition of that pattern repeated, and I think goes through in such a detailed way that I'm convinced the author of Daniel has to be doing this on purpose. He's recounting it in exactly the same sequence. He's using exactly the same Hebrew words. This is not just, hey, these two things are alike. This is an intentional connection.
1: Yeah, so let's compare Daniel to Matthew and show that Matthew is recounting the birth of the Savior, but as soon as he's born, he needed to be saved because of Herod's decree targeting the Hebrew male children in Bethlehem, a throwback to Moses sent to save the people of Israel. He needed to be saved because of the imperial decree of Pharaoh. And so, once again, he's targeting the Hebrew male children, and it's both through Joseph in the old that the Holy Family of Israel is brought to Egypt, and then it's the Saint Joseph who brings the Holy Family down to Egypt. And you're off and running because Moses and Jesus end up being portrayed in Matthew's gospel with over 2 dozen parallels, some major, some minor, but it isn't unhistorical. It's literary, it's historical, but it is profoundly Christological.
2: Yeah, people could be tempted to go, oh, this is literary artistry. But if he's just copying from this, he could be just writing a new story. But we're reminded by the Catechism and by St. Thomas that those concurrences are because God writes the world like men write words. Yeah. So the connections are both historical and literary.
1: So the Holy Spirit, who is the principal author of Scripture, doesn't override or subvert what the human writers are doing as instrumental authors. They're true authors, but they're endowed by the Spirit with a certain charism of prophecy so they can see what they're describing in terms of fulfillment as the fulfillment of past events and past promises, that sort of thing. And, you know, I think we have to recognize that there is literary artistry, to be sure, but it's not literary embellishment. It's going into the depth of history, but it's not historical fiction. And so when you understand the theological mysteries that are being revealed in history, you're not dehistoricizing. You're ending up showing that there are prophetic layers of meaning that would have been missed by the New York Times if they had reporters back then.
2: Yeah.
1: And so what we're doing now is pivoting, all right, or pole vaulting, because this article that we should probably make available to our viewers, it's by Joshua Philpott, who is himself not a Catholic, who is an evangelical, and he an adjunct professor at the time in the School of Christian Thought at Houston Baptist University, as well as an associate pastor at a Baptist church. That's back in 2018 when he published this, almost 10 years ago. And it's something that we were all discussing in a graduate seminar yesterday, and it's what made us want to do this today. Mm-hmm. Was Joshua a type of Daniel, a typological correspondence in Genesis 37 to 50 and Daniel 1 to 6?
2: Yeah, and it's interesting, like I think you talked about the bookends of the Old Testament, but in some senses that was literally the case. In early Greek codices, the books were ordered differently, and Daniel was literally the last book of the Old Testament. Same thing in Athanasius's list in the 39th Festal letter. You're looking at Genesis, the first book, and Daniel, the last book of the Old Testament.
1: Yeah, so there really is a principle of canonical inclusio that as you look at the Hebrew canon in certain prominent versions, you have an intentional bookending of Genesis and Daniel. And so he states in his abstract, Joseph and Daniel share many similarities. Both men are Hebrew exiles. Both speak God's word prophetically. Both recount dreams. Both are given the ability to interpret these dreams. Even though they are like bookends in the Hebrew canon, these connections may suggest intentionality.
2: Yeah.
1: Now, I wish that they had cited the Ignatius Catholic Study Bible because the Genesis volume, and I think Daniel 2 were out. But of course, I mean, the evangelical world and the Catholic world, you know, are sort of like two ships passing in the night. And yet they're getting closer and closer. I don't think they're going to collide, but I think some folks are jumping ship and getting on board with us.
2: I think it's clear that there's more cross-reading than there is cross-citation.
1: Yeah, that's right. Yeah. And I want to just pick up where you left off, because what you have then is a case that is being made at three different levels to show that this is not only intentional, it's significant, but it's not only significant, it is typological.
2: Yeah.
1: Without necessarily referring to Jesus, although in Stephen's speech we find in Acts 7 where clearly Stephen, the proto-martyr, is doing what we would describe as Christological typology, that Joseph is rejected by his brethren, he suffers, he is delivered, he's vindicated, like Jesus was rejected by his brethren, etc. But wait, Philpott doesn't do that, and Daniel doesn't either. And so we can see why you'd want to pick up where Daniel leaves off, but wait, most people don't even notice that there are these typological convergences that are not just intertestamental, old, new concealed, old, revealed, and fulfilled, but law and prophets. So that you have in the law, especially in Genesis, three patriarchs who are prominent. You have Abraham, Isaac, and Jacob. And then Jacob's 12 sons are prominent. But of the 12, there is one outlier who's stuck in Egypt, and that is Joseph. But as the rabbis point out, you also have three major prophets that are sort of like spiritual patriarchs. That is Isaiah, Jeremiah, and Ezekiel. Then you have the minor prophets, or what is called the Book of the 12. We won't go through all 12 of the minor prophets, but it's a curious coincidence there. And then Daniel's not listed technically in the major prophets or in the minor prophets. And so Daniel was a sort of outlier like Joseph, you know.
2: Yeah, in the Hebrew Bible, he's just kind of filed in what, like between like Esther and Nehemiah. It could be like biographies. It's sort of sublimated.
1: Yeah, but I mean, whatever the arrangement, no matter how you slice the pie, you end up bookending this sort of thing in a way that is typologically profound. So I just want to highlight the fact that what he's doing here is not a solo flight. He is building upon the work of James Hamilton, whose study of typology is another evangelical Protestant reclamation of Catholic exegesis, especially patristic and medieval.
2: And then Beale, who's done a lot about the New Testament's use of the Old.
1: Right. And I don't want to get bogged down, but I want to show how he borrows Hamilton's definition of typology in a way that we would all find helpful. Typology is, quote, canonical exegesis. So you're reading the content and unity of all of Scripture, just as De Verbum's
2: Rule 1.
1: That's right, and it stipulates that in the Catechism too. Typology is canonical exegesis that observes divinely intended patterns. So it's not just the Holy Spirit, like oil floating over water, sort of overriding the human authors. No, it's the Holy Spirit enabling the human writers to be more than good writers, good witnesses, but also prophets.
2: So and it's also not readers seeing faces in clouds.
1: That's right.
2: Yeah.
1: It's not a sort of, imposing something alien to the events themselves.
2: Yeah.
1: It observes divinely intended patterns of historical correspondence and escalation. So it's not just a kind of repetitio. There is repetition, but there is escalatio. There's escalation. So canonical exegesis that observes divinely intended patterns of historical correspondence and escalation in significance in events, you think of the Passover, people, you think of Moses or Abraham and Isaac, or institutions, you think of the tabernacle or the temple or the feasts of ancient Israel. And these types are in the redemptive historical stream that flows through the Bible. I think it's a wonderful definition of typology. And then it goes on to show that it's a subset of a canonical approach. I mean, some scholars call it canonical criticism. I think we can just call it a kind of hermeneutic of continuity, that is a hermeneutic of faith, that we have one book of 73 books. It's something of a library, but it's also one book that has a single plot, a storyline that shows us the unity of God's fatherly plan for all of his family in the Old and the New. We divide that into the Old and the New to show the pattern of promise and fulfillment, but we further subdivide it in terms of the Law and the Prophets, and we realize, aha, it's already occurring there. What Christ was doing was certainly a renewal, but it wasn't a pure novelty. Yeah. It really was the fulfillment of the Old in the New, and the apostles got the Holy Spirit at Pentecost so they could really bear witness to more than just events that they had witnessed or experienced, but to the deeper significance of that, So typology assumes the teleological relationship of one text to another. That is, it's pointing to a greater fulfillment.
2: So it really only makes sense if there's a single divine author.
1: That's right. And you see three specific areas that Philpott identifies: historical correspondence, but also linguistic data. So you have to look carefully at the Hebrew, or in this case, Daniel Aramaic. Then you look for the third area, and that is the area of escalation in terms of redemptive historical fulfillment. And then he cites Beale, who gives us these five characteristics. There's a close analogical correspondence of truths about persons, events, or institutions. It's also historical. It's not fiction. Mm. It's pointing forward. It's escalating as you move forward. And you also look back with retrospection. I'm delaying this inevitable thing because let's just dive into the main part of Philpott's argument, because it really does amplify and expand what you find in the footnotes of the Ignatius Catholic Study Bible.
2: That's right.
1: So on page 685, the first observation is that Joseph and Daniel are the only Hebrews given the ability to interpret dreams in the Old Testament. Step on the brakes, slow down, full stop. The only Hebrews to be given by God the ability to interpret dreams in the Old Testament. Dreams and dream reporting are widespread. There are many other examples, but not of God giving chosen Hebrew servants this power. Second, both happen to be captives in a foreign land on the cusp of an Exodus event. The old Exodus, but as Daniel points forward, after 70 weeks of years, there will be a much greater new Exodus. Third, just as Joseph is described as, quote, handsome in form and appearance in Genesis 39, verse 6, so Daniel likewise is without blemish and of good appearance in Daniel 1, verse 4. Fourth, both avoid compromising. They resist temptation to perform defiling acts. You think of how Potiphar's wife was seeking to seduce Joseph in Genesis 39, and how Daniel refused to eat this impure food that was being offered to him as a member of the royal court, that he did not want to eat because it would have been not kosher, we could say, I suppose.
2: Well, even if it was kosher food, it would have been offered in the temple of Marduk.
1: Yeah, more to the point. Yeah. It really is food offered to idols. Fifth, both are given exceptional wisdom by God, which is recognized by their pagan counterparts in Genesis 41 as well as in Daniel 5. Sixth, both are given new names. Joseph, after his dream sequence, Zaphnath-Paniah in Genesis 41:45, and Daniel is now Belshazzar in Daniel 1, verse 7. Seventh, Joseph finds favor with his superiors, first in the eyes of Potiphar, and second with the keeper of the prison. Similarly, God gives Daniel favor and compassion in the sight of the chief officer already in Daniel 1, verse 9. And so you have, like, come on, these are not coincidences.
0: 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I am Ace McKay. 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
4: Welcome back to another episode of, as I'm doing this, there's video, episode of To Become Family podcast. We're your host, Renzo Romano Cortega, and today, this is episode 4, I believe.
5: Of season five,
4: and today is exciting because Archbishop Fulton Sheen is going to be beatified and be blessed, Fulton Sheen.
5: This is why we are
4: rearranging.
5: We're timely. And as we record, so the release date is this day.
4: Yes.
5: Beatification day.
4: Yes.
5: Real time recording is our 20th dating anniversary.
4: 20 years together. And I've only gotten better.
5: That's it. That's what I say all the time, every day.
4: About yourself, because you're very prideful.
5: No, about you. You've only gotten better.
4: Thank you. Let's fast forward to, we're going to talk about what blessed Fulton Sheen, some quotes that he said about marriage, and just unpack them, because it's great to have another blessed to have praying for us if you weren't already praying to him when he was venerable. But now that he's blessed, that's great. And he was kind of like the patron of all these things that we do. Like, he was doing radio shows and everything before it was cool. He would have killed it if he was in the podcasting.
5: Trendsetter.
4: But he also wrote, these are going to be quotes from his book, Three to Get Married, that we have like 5 different copies of, and with 100 different covers. Like, yep. All the covers are different. Don't know how the rights work for that.
5: Keeps being republished, reprinted.
4: Yeah. I don't know. But it'd be great
5: That's how popular it is.
4: As we start, because I'm sure people are going to increase their devotion in because he's been blessed, and now that he will, I don't know about grow in popularity, but grow in, there'll be, like I said, grow in devotion. Now that people are going to want to grow in devotion to him, it'd be cool if we could steer people towards the book, Three to Get Married. And we'll do that by just unpacking some of his quotes and talking about some wisdom that he dropped.
5: Mm-hmm. All right. Some mic drops.
4: You read, because I'm terrible at that.
5: All right, here's the first one. It's the shortest of the three.
6: Yes.
5: How can one love self without being selfish? How can one love others without losing self? The answer is by loving both self and neighbor in God. It is his love that makes us love both self and neighbor rightly.
4: I like that. The reason I picked that quote was because I think there is a fear a lot of times when, I don't know about entering a relationship, I would say that when kids enter the picture, there's a movement in our hearts that kind of shifts us to thinking, what about me? Because maybe more for moms and dads, but maybe every family's a little bit different, but there's a movement where the husband needs things from you, the kids need things from you, other people that aren't in the home also need things from you, and then you're kind of thinking like, I don't get to do anything for myself. So there's like that's why like there's movements like the self-care, self-love, whatever movements, but sometimes it feels like how do I love myself without being selfish, without making myself the center of attention, and or how do I serve my neighbors without excluding myself, or without it being detrimental to my own health and my own mental health, physical health, or spiritual health. And I like his, bless you. And sometimes what ends up happening in, I think, marriages, it just, maybe even friendships too, is like you start picking one or the other. Like either I will focus on myself at the exclusion of others, or I will focus on others at the exclusion of myself. And here he says that the way that you kind of can do both is by loving both in God, because it is his love that makes us love both rightly.
5: Mm-hmm. I think that there's a big fear of losing yourself when you enter into a really intimate relationship, you know, particularly in marriage and then also parenthood, that, I mean, the scripture does not sugarcoat it. Two become one, and what is joined together cannot be separated. And so that's a very real thing that happens in marriage. And there can be a fear of what does that mean? What am I going to be like if I lose myself, if I give my everything to somebody else and we become this new thing? Who am I going to be? And I think that, yeah, there's a lot of goodness in making sure that you were meant to be in that marriage. Like you yourself as an individual are a piece of this newness. And it's not necessarily a losing of self, but becoming something new, becoming more of yourself in this new creation. And I think that the self-care movement trend, what have you, has an element of goodness. I think it's well-intentioned that you matter, you are important. And so if you are constantly other thinking to the detriment of self, that you are now bending who you are to what others are demanding of you, needing of you, wanting from you, and you are no longer able to give of yourself because you're depleted. And I think that like you said, that's particularly evident in motherhood, that it is important to remember to take care of oneself and to remember who that person is, who that special, unique creation is, and why you were called to this marriage and why you were called to parenthood, because you were necessary in this equation. I do think that it can go too far into that realm of selfishness, which is a good caution to have in when it's purely self-serving, and when it's excluding the people that matter most and that need you most. There is something in you like, how do I do both? How do I take care of myself? And I think that this is a great quote, because that can only be done well if you're allowing God to guide that and to lead that and to be a part of that, because he's going to rightly order it. He's going to make sure that you're not lost, and neither are the people that you're caring for.
4: Right. And I think practically the way that happens is that, at least in my mind, I envision that God is the guardrails, or like the boundaries of both relationship with self and relationship with others. So you knowing as a mother, we'll use mothers, for example, like you knowing your human dignity, and knowing that you are worth something, knowing that you are good. If you start looking at yourself, start giving of yourself to others to the point that you said to your detriment, and some people would be like, well, what is to my detriment? If you have a good relationship with God and you are living out your dignity as his beloved daughter, you would know that if people can't treat you a certain way, right? People can't be talking to you a certain way, because whether it be in a marriage or not, like there are degrees there's lines that people can't cross because you have a human dignity given to you by God. So therefore, people shouldn't treat you in these ways. And God acts as a guardrail so that you are not over giving of yourself. Like you're supposed to live your life, and my favorite quote from Vatican II, right? a man finds himself through a sincere gift of himself. But a gift is not taken. A gift isn't forced. It's not coerced. Like you are giving of, you're willingly giving of yourself. And if people are taking advantage of you, people are treating you poorly, those are all ways that you're not loving them in God as blessed full as she is saying, because you're letting people hurt you and God wouldn't want that. And then similarly, if you are, say you're sacrificing well for others, and say you want to be able to do things for yourself because you are a good person, you are good, God desires you as your child to be able to live a flourishing life, so you want to take care of yourself. If you end up getting to the point that you're overindulging on any of these things, and it gets to the point that your needs suddenly become greater than others, and not because of any detrimental thing, but just because I want this thing, right? I'd rather have, like, I eat first, then everyone else. Those kind of things. Again, God would be able to show, like, no, my example of the cross is not that. Mm-hmm. Right? It is a gift freely given, but it's still a gift. It's not something that I choose when I give, but like, I don't want to go into much. But more of the idea, like, yes, God chooses when he gives. However, he gives himself completely. He gives himself over and completely, not just, I love my kids, but I'm only going to give them 50% because I need 50% for my class later, whatever. And this is just an example I'm using. Any of those things, I think God acts as a guardrail to show us that this is what it means to love yourself well, and this is what it means to love others well. And within those guardrails that we only learn through relationship with him, we should be able to flourish in the idea of giving ourselves completely to our beloved and also loving ourselves within that as well.
5: Emily Chapman recently posted a Substack about the wellness influencer culture. And
4: I'm well versed in that.
5: Yes, you are one. You're a wellness influencer.
4: I don't influence anyone. No. I barely influence myself.
5: We're just present. No, so she had a really good article where she shared this tension and these guardrails of in the area of wellness. So this is nutrition and exercise and supplements and things like that, because your wellness is important so that you can be well for yourself, so that you are well taken care of, so that you are healthy and energized and strong, and then also so that you can be better prepared to serve others, to show up when needed. But there's these guardrails of virtue, where that is good and where that becomes self-indulgent, where that becomes vanity, where that becomes at the exclusion of the goodness of others, and where the temptation for pride or overemphasis on the body and de-emphasis on spiritual, and also vice versa, that I do this so that I can be more spiritual because doing hard things. So there's a lot of the devil takes anything that's good and is going to make it messy and confusing. And so I thought she did a great job in that, because I know that that's a place in my life where the temptation for selfishness has come. Having disordered eating when I was younger has come into play when I'm trying to heal and recover from pregnancy and, you know, get my body back. But what does that really mean?
4: Oh, it never left. Don't worry. Sorry.
5: What does that really mean in goodness versus, again, vanity and trying to look a certain way? And I thought that she did a really good job of helping to sort that out. And I think that this can relate to this area of you should focus on your wellness, your health, and you are both body and soul. So it's okay to take care of your body. But where is that line and where are these boundaries? So again, anytime that you're feeling a tension, God has the answer and God wants your goodness. So you can find that balance and that happy medium. Another quote by Fulton Sheen in Three to Get Married. Each instinct and passion of man is amoral. It is only the abuse of these passions that make them wrong. There's nothing wrong about hunger, but there is something wrong about gluttony. There is no sin in thirst, but there is a sin in drunkenness. There is nothing wrong with a man who seeks economic security, but there is something wrong with a man who is avaricious. There is nothing to be despised in knowledge, but there is something to be condemned in pride. There is nothing wrong with the flesh, but there is something wrong with the abuse of the flesh. Just as dirt is matter in the wrong place, so sin is flesh in the wrong place. Sex has its place in that area of life designed for its fruition, but the misuse of it outside of that natural and supernatural bond is wrong.
4: So I know in the first quote, we kind of just talked about the quote itself, but I think this one just shows, I like the wisdom of Fulton Sheen in the way he's explaining. And you know, it's just the way he explains things. And obviously, like, obviously he was like the inspiration for people like Bishop Barron to be able to do what he does with We're on Fire. And then honestly, I need, like we said, so I just agree with everything he says. And I, this is why I think the book would be very, is very good for an entry for married couples to have a good theology of marriage going in.
5: Yeah.
4: Right. Cause it's not going to be like lovemaking that gives stories and like little anecdotes from a couple who's in it. But a lot of times, like, those stories that we give may not be beneficial enough that if a couple doesn't have a good foundation. And yeah. I think his ability to give couples a foundation, because it's not a very long book.
5: Yeah.
4: Is masterful. And this is why he's blessed.
5: Yeah. I think it's concise and to the point and unconfusing. Right. Mm-hmm. So, and I think that I think this idea of our passions and our desires is an area of our spiritual and human life that can feel confusing and can feel murky. And he really, I think in this quote in particular, does a great job of just differentiating desire and passion and where it goes wrong. And so that itself, the inclination is not. And then it's, where do you direct it? Where do you put it? And I think that within marriage, that is important, because you're no longer also dealing with how do my passions and my desires affect and my behaviors affect me, but how it affects my spouse and my family. And this gives very, again, what we said in the first quote, clear guardrails of, you know, this desire and this inclination, this temptation, or not even necessarily temptation, but this disposition towards hunger goes wrong when we are gluttonous. And that not only draws the line, but then we can extrapolate that and put that into our family life and realize that my gluttony is not only my own vice anymore, but it is now effective in my home. And it is setting an example for the people that I love. It's taking away from the people that I love. It's hurting the people that I love. And so I appreciate his to the point. Here it is. And it's not meant and from a judgmental place either. There's not this extra fire and brimstone-ness to it, but just so
4: he is very direct, clarity. Though. Like, yes. Yeah, I guess like there's a clarity and then directness. Mm-hmm. Yes. I think I like that. I like the way, yeah, there's a clarity with his writing.
5: Which is helpful for a lot of people mm-hmm. who are wanting to do well and just have not been shown where the line is, mm-hmm. where those boundaries are because of how they were raised or because how they experienced young adulthood. And now you're mm-hmm. entering into marriage and you're trying to mature in your faith and you're still needing some clarity, some distinctiveness. And I think that this is really helpful for that. Love demands something unrevealed. It flourishes, therefore, only in mystery. No one ever wants to hear a singer hit her highest note, nor an orator tear a passion to tatters. For once mystery and the infinite are denied, life's urge is stilled and its passion glutted. In a true marriage, there is an ever-enchanting romance. There are at least four distinct mysteries progressively revealed. First, there is the mystery of the other partner, which is body mystery. When that mystery is solved and the first child is born, there begins a new mystery. The husband sees something in the wife he never before knew existed, namely the beautiful mystery of motherhood. She sees a new mystery in him she never before knew existed, namely the mystery of fatherhood. As the other children come to revive their strength and beauty, the husband never seems older to the wife than the day they were married, and the wife never seems older than the day they first met and carved their initials in an oak tree. As the children reach the age of reason, a third mystery unfolds. That of fathercraft and mothercraft, the disciplining and training of young minds and hearts in the ways of God. As the children grow into maturity, the mystery continues to deepen, new areas of exploration open up, and the father and mother now see themselves as sculptors in the great quarry of humanity, carving living stones and fitting them together in the temple of God, whose architect is love. The fourth mystery is their contribution to the well-being of the nation. Here, too, is the root of democracy, for it is in the family that a person is valued not for what he is worth, nor for what he can do, but primarily for what he is.
4: I just think that was good.
5: That's it. That's all you want.
4: That was just good. That was good, especially reading this. Because I remember reading this when we first got married. And you read this too when you first got married. And there's no way to appreciate the language of mystery of, like, well, yes, the mystery of your body. There's something to be appreciated there. But then the idea, like, the mystery of motherhood, and then a fathercraft and mothercraft, and then even trying to, like, give back now to the world, particularly our nation first, but then, like, to the world. Now in the stage that we're at now, like, there's definitely something that there's just a lot of truth in that it is something that was revealed through our marriage, through our love. And, like, mm-hmm. the fact that I don't think you're older. We were just talking about
5: Well, because we hit the 20 years and we're like, wow, that's a really long, that's two decades of time. And, like, you feel the same and totally different at the same time. And it's wild that those two things coexist very, mm-hmm. very firmly.
4: Yeah, but I really love the way he illustrates that of, like, living with the mystery of the other. And like the more that we're in our marriage, the more things that are revealed to us that we didn't even know existed, that we can't fully comprehend, but like there's a beauty to it. And watching you be a mom, watching us and like together trying to craft our children to be the people we hope that God wants them to be. And then also trying to also give our lives to as many people as we can and serve our church and serve others. And we've always done that as a married couple. So I feel like that pertains a lot to our experience of allowing the mysteries to take hold while we're together and doing it all together.
5: I think that's a danger in our culture today is to not appreciate these stages or these seasons of mystery. And I think that that's one of the causes or developments of divorce or couples that become estranged, even if they are staying married, because they miss the mystery part of the stage and just go to the practical, just go to the taskmaster, the schedule keeper, we have to accomplish these things, getting the kids to go to school and getting them to their activities and you progressing in your work and you furthering your degree, your craft. And so we start to separate ourselves and make sure that everything gets done. And I think what Fulton Sheen is challenging couples to do is to be entranced by the mystery of that season of what is that like for you, for the spouse who is pursuing more in their career and becoming better and better at their job. It's revealing more and more of that person, and you're invited, you're actually supposed to be participating in that while it's happening outside of the home here in this occupation. His or her personhood is becoming more and more developed, and it's mysterious and it's exciting. And so I think it's important for you to be a part of that, not just an outside observer of that, but to be in it, encouraging and helping the skills and the talents and the virtues to develop in your home so that they can be more and more of that in the other things that they're doing. And then again, in this mystery of parenthood, that this isn't just following a rule book or, you know, following a how-to book of how to raise a kid, but it is an intimate participation. There's a mystery to how these practical things develop a human person. And then to like not let that just stay in your home, but you and your kids and your spouse are meant to affect the world based on these mysteries of that are continuing to develop and to grow and to bring that outside so that the world is better because of the betterness that's in your home through your marriage.
4: Yeah. And then that our kids learn in the family that it's that they're worthy not because of what they do, but because of who they are.
5: Mm-hmm. And to remind yourselves of that too, because I think we're tempted to forget that we ourselves as the mom and dad, the husband and the wife, are worthy because of who we are, not because of what we do, even in our marriage, but to just grow more and more in appreciation for who you are and who I am. And I think that is such a gift that marriage reveals that. Yeah, definitely reveals that through life, through the experience of marriage. If you really allow yourselves to fully experience marriage and not just let it happen to you or around you, but to enter into that deeply.
4: Enter into, because love demands something unrevealed. It flourishes therefore only in mystery. And I like that. Mm-hmm. I like that. But so there is more wisdom that Blessed Fulton Sheen has for us in his book, Three to Get Married. I will put it in the show notes. I hope that you check it out. This is not a book that we wrote, obviously, so we're not plugging just our stuff. But if you want, you can definitely jump to our shop and buy a t-shirt. And yeah, so thank you for being with us today.
5: Thanks for joining us. Check out, we'll link in the show notes, Three to Get Married, Emily's Substack, our new shop. And in the shop, you can also order Lovemaking, which is a book that we wrote and are super fans of. Are we? I don't know. I should say that because that's how you sell things.
4: You should start saying that. But Blessed Fulton Sheen, pray for us, and we will see all of you in the next episode.
0: Your spouse isn't someone that you finish figuring out. That's great insights this week from Fulton Sheen, and also thanks to the help of Two Become Family. 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I'm Ace McKay, going to bow out for the rest of the weekend. Enjoy yours. Always remember to let God define who you are, and I'll see you again with Catholics Coast to Coast.
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0: celebrates Czech Heritage Month with its annual Czech Heritage Celebration, Saturday, October 10th at the St. Joseph Parish Activity Center in Bryan. Doors open at noon, lunch is served at 12:30, and dancing runs from 1 to 4 with polka DJ Michael Craig, featuring two steps, polkas, and waltzes. 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RSVP by October 5th by calling or texting Sharon Clements at 281-799-8627.
1: The Catholic Church teaches that Mary, the Mother of Christ, was taken up body and soul into heavenly glory. While many Christians think this is impossible, the Assumption of Mary is consistent with the Blessed Mother's role as the Theotokos, or God-bearer. Mother Mary, the Immaculate Sinless One, was chosen by God among all women ever created to bear the Christ in her body. Being free from all sin, Mary had no need to undergo the decay of death, which was the penalty for sin, as we are told in Genesis chapter 3, verse 19. The Catechism of the Catholic Church explains it this way. The Immaculate Virgin, preserved free from all stain of original sin, when the course of her earthly life was finished, was taken up body and soul into heavenly glory, and exalted by the Lord as Queen over all things, so that she might be more fully conformed to her Son, the Lord of Lords and Conqueror of sin and death. Examining the truths of the Catholic faith, this is faithforensics.org.
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3: Hello, this is Emily Jaminet with A Mother's Moment. There's nothing more wonderful than a hug a small child can give a father after a long day away. Each time my 2-year-old sees his father walk in the door, his embrace could last all night. Those little hands can hold tight enough to almost hold up his entire weight. This experience can remind us of the type of love we should have for our children, even when they have grown older and parenting has become more complicated. When we wrap our arms around the ones we love, it can dissolve a lot of hurt, pain, and misunderstanding that can develop over time. These type of hugs can be like the antidote and can actually do wonders for instilling the faith in our children. They must not only hear about our faith, but also feel it. Our arms can be like the heavenly mantle of the Blessed Virgin Mary. When we express love to our families, we begin to live out the community of love that God calls us to live in. Just imagine if all families were communities of love that work together to set the earth ablaze with the faith one hug at a time. Let us pray. Lord, please allow us to express our love for our children in a way that is real and authentic. Amen. May we be the light to the world, one hug at a time.

0: Join other Catholic families at the monthly Red Sea Family Prayer Cenacle on the second Monday of each month in the living room upstairs at the Red Sea offices. 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

0: might be a familiar face to those viewers who've watched the popular EWTN series Doctors of the Church, because he hosts that. Or you might recognize him from some of the major news events within the church over the past several years, which he has also anchored. He's the vice president and editorial director for EWTN News, and he recently co-anchored EWTN's full coverage of the beatification of Archbishop Fulton J. Sheen, along with Lila Rose and Father Aquinas Gilbo. And he's here tonight to talk about a beautiful new book edited by Alan Smith. The book is called America's Apostle, Celebrating the Life and Legacy of Blessed Fulton J. Sheen. Please welcome our guest, Dr. Matthew Bunson. Matthew, welcome.
1: Joy is always to come back.
0: Yeah, it's a delight to have you here. And before we get into this book, you were telling me before the show that Fulton Sheen had been a guest at your home.
1: That's right.
0: Tell us about that.
1: Well, Fulton Sheen, as few people know, I grew up in Hawaii. And in 1973, and then again in 1974, Fulton Sheen came to Hawaii. And he came with a very specific purpose. He was at the invitation of the then Bishop of Honolulu, Bishop John Scanlon, to give the homily at the Red Mass, so the start of the legislative season. This is really important because in 1970, so just 3 years before, Hawaii became the first state to legalize abortion, that then paved the way for the Roe v. Wade decision that, horrifyingly, came out just weeks before Sheen's arrival in Hawaii. So he came as a prophetic witness for life. And he came back the next year to make a further point about the importance of life, to do a fundraiser for a pregnancy center in Hawaii. So he was in his late 70s. His health was not great at that point, but he came out. And so seven-year-old me, I had something of a front row seat for two banquets in downtown Waikiki, or downtown Honolulu. And then he paid my family a visit. And we spent some time with him in Hawaii, and it is something I've never forgotten.
0: Yes, no, that's really cool. Yeah, and so folks understand the Red Mass refers to the mass celebrating not only legislators, but also people who are engaged in the practice of the law.
1: Exactly.
0: It's honoring St. Thomas More, the patron saint of lawyers, who, of course, was a martyr.
1: Yes.
0: And, you know, I used to tell Deacon Bill Steltmeyer, himself a lawyer, that, you know, two things, that most of the deacons who became saints were either able to sing like the St. Ephrem.
1: The Syrian, yes.
0: Yes, the harp of the Holy Spirit.
1: That's right.
0: Or if they couldn't sing, as he couldn't, then they were martyrs. Well, now the lawyer saint that we have is also a martyr. So I just remind him of all
1: that. Yes, exactly. His point, what was interesting was that in attendance at that mass was the governor of Hawaii, the vice governor, and the mayor of Honolulu. And so he had a somewhat captive audience. And he hit on one of those themes that he developed, especially in the 1970s, but he'd been in some ways talking about it for a very long time, and that was the risk of what happens when man tries to play God, and a wearing down of the moral fiber of the country. So it's just part of what Sheen stood as a real prophet of the pro-life movement. And he saw in the way that prophets do, I mean, he could prophesy what was going to happen, but he understood as a prophet calling us back to who God wants us to be as a nation and as people.
0: Yeah, the prophecy does not mean foretelling the future. It may include that.
1: Right.
0: But only as someone who is a messenger of God. Even the Hebrew and other Semitic languages use the word nabi, which means messenger, giving a message from God.
1: Yes.
0: And that was Sheen's mission.
1: It was.
0: Throughout his life.
1: In That's
0: that
1: exactly
0: sense,
1: right.
0: He was always prophetic.
1: That's right. And you can see that all the way back in the 1940s, especially in 1947. So here we had just emerged out of the Second World War. We were the nation, the world's greatest superpower. What was his comment to us? Be careful about losing who we are as a nation, founded on Christian principles with the Constitution. But then in subsequent years, he wrote that great book about a declaration of dependence. He said, we have, as a nation, a declaration of independence. We are setting ourselves free, liberating ourselves, so to speak, from tyranny and oppression. But that only works if we also have a declaration of dependence, which must be on God. So he was always talking to us, not just in patriotic terms, but that the patriotic terms were rooted in something much deeper for him, and that was being truly faithful to God as a founding of our country.
0: Yes. And that was one of the reasons he was such a success on TV. It wasn't... he was entertaining.
1: Yes.
0: He was a really wonderful speaker. He had some skills in acting from when he was very, very young. Mm-hmm. Yeah, just nothing professional, but
1: right.
0: He had done a little bit. And he knew how to use language. He had riveting eyes and all that. That was all good. However, it was the content right. of what he said. And speaking truth at a time of real crisis. Remember that he was on TV from 1951 through 1957, time of the Korean conflict.
1: That's right.
0: The time of McCarthyism and the time of the nuclear arms race beginning.
1: Mm-hmm.
0: And coming into people's awareness. That's remarkable.
1: But he was also this titanic figure on American television in the years just before the 1960 presidential campaign. Now, I find that really significant because we weren't that far removed from the 28 Al Smith campaign, which had been completely destroyed by anti-Catholic sentiment.
0: Oh, absolutely.
1: So in the 1950s, we have the phenomenal growth of American Catholicism, that sort of coming out party for the church that really began in the 1920s but was accelerating. Here we have somebody who was going directly into the homes of millions of Americans via television. And that great quote from Sheen that he often repeated about there's not more than 100 people in the United States who hate the Catholic Church, but there are millions who hate what they perceive the church to be.
0: Right.
1: So Sheen, going into their homes, because he averaged what, 30 million people a week for his audience.
0: And for folks to understand that, remember that not everybody had television
1: right.
0: in 51.
1: That's exactly right.
0: In 19, I have contemporaries who didn't get television until the mid-50s, even late. A couple friends of mine didn't get until the early 60s.
1: Mm-hmm.
0: You know, so television was not universal, yet alone in your bathroom.
1: That's right.
0: Your bedroom.
1: It's your kitchens.
0: No.
1: You're making a really important point because the percentage of people who had televisions at that point, as you say, was not very high, which means that Sheen was reaching tens of millions of people within just that relatively still small body of TV viewers. It's why he was consistently beating week after week some of the most important people in television and in celebrity world. Frank Sinatra, for example, Milton Berle. So he was reaching these homes.
0: Alan King, he was with him, too.
1: Reaching these homes and talking directly to people, most of whom were not Catholic. And yet they were drawn to Sheen in a really profound way because what he was saying, they understood to be true, partly because the logic and the way he presented it, but also he was so completely authentic as a speaker. You knew you could trust this person. I've contended for a long time that work of Sheen right there with radio, but especially with television, helped pave the way for the wider acceptance of the Catholic Church in the United States leading up to the Kennedy, the 1960 presidential election of John F. Kennedy.
0: And later on, the Catholicism of Joseph Biden didn't even figure in as an issue
1: right.
0: for anybody. Let's go to a clip to give an example of this. Let's take a look at a clip of Archbishop Sheen speaking in those early 50s.
2: I remember some years ago, Haywood Bruin, the great journalist, told me of a friend of his who was a cartoonist for the Daily Worker, which was the communist daily in New York City. And this cartoonist had developed cancer and was unable to work. And he was living in great poverty. And Bruin, who had a profound love of humanity, went to the Communist Party of New York and asked them if they please wouldn't do something for this man who had dedicated his whole life to them and has used his talents in drawing cartoons for their paper every day. And the party said to Bruin, he doesn't exist anymore. He no longer has value for the party. Therefore, he's of no importance. We cannot help him. The greatness of America, therefore, is its belief in the value of a man. That's why we're interested in just one citizen who might be taken prisoner in another country. And where does this stem from? It stems from, after all, the Christian tradition. One wonders if really the Christian part of democracy was not grounded and founded on that day when our blessed Lord was unfurled like a wounded eagle on the cross, and he turned to a thief on the side of him and addressed him in the second person singular, saying, "This day thou shalt be with me in paradise." He called his sheep by name. Everyone had a value because he was a person and therefore bore the image and likeness of God.
0: The truth of that,
1: yes,
0: can never fade from our minds. I think that the truth of that was behind him coming to Hawaii to speak to those lawyers and legislators about protecting life.
1: Right.
0: Because he saw the individual. And I would urge, by the way, any of our audience, I just finished going through Alexander Solzhenitsyn's book, Gulag Archipelago. It's in English, of course. It's three volumes. Under supporting this whole statement that Sheen just made, read that story of someone who lived in the Soviet Union,
1: right,
0: who was a communist himself.
1: Mm-hmm.
0: A committed Marxist, and how he was put into prison for 25 years. And he and millions, including the 61 million that were killed. That truth is remarkable.
1: And add, we were talking about what was happening in the 1940s and the 50s, we can add the Cultural Revolution in China, which tens of millions more died. What was happening then in North Korea subsequent to the Korean War. Sheen understood so powerfully the risks and dangers of communism, and people at one point accused him of being almost obsessed with communism. Well, we just heard why. Because you are simply a commodity in the state, and your value as a person is given to you. Your rights are given to you by the state. Whereas Sheen understood...
0: taken away from you.
1: Taken away, exactly. Well, that which is given can be taken away. Sheen understood, and I think this is part of why he resonated with so many people, that there's something profound, that there's something actually much more true, that our rights come from God, that they are inalienable, they cannot be taken away, because we are made in the image and likeness of God, the dignity of the human person. He had that great phrase that God loves us not because we have value, but we have value because God loves us. Mm-hmm. And it is that love that he was always trying to communicate. But to go back to something that you said, I think is really important. I think it's fundamental to understanding Sheen. He was arguably the greatest Catholic communicator, perhaps the greatest communicator of the last century, if not two centuries, because of his ability to understand and use every platform at his disposal. But the communication side was not in and of itself simply to communicate. He was communicating a message, but it wasn't about him. He was communicating an encounter with a person, and the person was Jesus Christ. So there was always something coming out of him. It was never about him. So he was never the first, some people have called him the first celebrity priest, that sort of thing. That, I don't think that's remotely true, because it was never about him.
0: No, in fact, it was Reverend Billy Graham, who in the 1950s, long before Ronald Reagan ran for political office, Billy Graham had said that Sheen was the great communicator. That's, you know,
1: that's right.
0: Sheen was a pretty good communicator himself.
1: Yes.
0: On television, radio, and in person.
1: That's it.
0: But he recognized Sheen as the great communicator.
1: Communication for Sheen was simply an instrument for evangelization. Mm-hmm. And so he saw it as that, as a great tool, which meant that he was absolutely fearless in embracing every possible form of communication. Now, of course, as Catholics, as a church, we have always done that. I always joke about Paul with his sandals, the stylus, his parchment, sending out epistles. Sheen understood that we need to use radio, we need to use television when it really came into its own. Books, cassettes, whatever was useful for communicating the gospel, he was interested in it. But it also made him very faithful, even in the years before the council, to what the council, the Second Vatican Council, was asking us to do in the great document Inter Mirifica. Use all the means of social communications. But it always has to have a purpose. And so Sheen today, he is something of a social influencer. We can talk more about that with the Gen Z, especially. But he still resonates, as you say, it's timeless because it's not about him.
0: In those years from 1951 to 57, when he was on television, when you become number one,
1: that's right,
0: the advertisers want to be there and they pay more money because you have the viewers. He made $17 million doing those shows over those years of 1951 to 57, those 8 years.
1: Right.
0: He had said, I don't even want to see the checks. I don't even want to see them.
1: Right.
0: He used them all for the missions.
1: That's right.
0: And he would say on the show, all this goes for people no matter what their color or their creed, this their race or their country. This is for those who are in need. He gave every penny of it away.
1: Same thing with every book he published.
0: You know,
1: he authored almost 70 books. All the royalties went to causes.
0: Exactly.
1: Yeah.
0: Exactly. And including here in Alabama, we've been beneficiaries.
1: That's right.
0: Because Alabama is still considered a mission state with only 3% Catholics here. He contributed for the building of churches, especially in African-American areas of the state.
1: That's right. And one of the things that he was so adept at, and we forget, is that while he was doing all this television, he was still the head of the Pontifical Mission Societies in the United States.
0: Yes.
1: That's a really challenging position, especially back then, because our missions were really growing rapidly. So the demand, the need, was always going to be there. But then he kept up such a rigorous travel schedule, and a preaching schedule at St. Patrick's Cathedral in New York, which is also, he had an ability to touch millions of people. We have no idea how many millions of lives, millions of souls were touched by Fulton Sheen because of his radio programs, because of his television programs. But we also know how many souls he touched one-on-one through his preaching, through the people that he brought himself directly into the church with sort of private instruction. So he had this ability to talk to the masses, but he also had this unique ability when I saw it myself with my own eyes as a kid, this ability when he was speaking to somebody directly, you were the only person who seemed to exist in the world as far as he was concerned. And that's a real talent.
0: Yeah. But it's also another way of him living out what he said on that clip, that the individual has value, and well, not what you had said, but also what he had said, the individual has value because he's loved by God, not because he loves God, but God loves him.
1: Yeah.
0: This is the value of the individual that God grants each person. Again, a principle in our own declaration, but you have people who want to move away from it.
1: Mm-hmm. So that's where Sheen again stands as something of a genuine prophet, that when we begin to lose our understanding, to when we have a desire to play God, there's real risk for us as a nation. But then we have now what I think we can refer to as a dangerous and dubious flirtation with things like socialism, with Marxism, things that Sheen understood very clearly, what they lead to. And I think that was one of the warnings that he was also giving us all the way back many, many years, long before it fell out of favor and now seemingly is coming back in favor, certain a lot of quarters politically. Sheen is the antidote. Sheen gives us the antidote to that, and that is by always going back to the dignity of the human person and the risk that can come when the state decides to be God.
0: Yes, he was well aware of that. One of the reasons we want you to be here is there's a book that we have here called America's Apostle, Celebrating the Life and Legacy of Now Blessed Fulton J. Sheen. This is a wonderful book.
1: It is.
0: It's a great one to have, as we just celebrated the recent beatification. And, tell us a little bit about this book.
1: Yeah, it is exactly what it says. It's a celebration. You know, we always use the phrase that it's a coffee table book. You can put it on your coffee table. I don't know how many people today have coffee tables, but if you have a coffee table, this is a perfect book for that. But
0: it's better than the clutter that's on my coffee
1: yes,
0: table.
1: I know that for a fact. But what this book does is it is not just a photographic celebration of Sheen, but it pulls together images throughout his whole life. So it looks at his life, it looks at his legacy. But the secret ingredient to this book, and what makes it, I think, so special, is that you can't have a celebration of his life and legacy without getting to know him and his writings and his prayer life. And so this book pulls together large numbers of samples of his writings. So, for example, Holy Hour. We have to talk more about Sheen's dedication of the Holy Hour, for example. Novenas, his reflections on suffering, on the sacraments.
0: I was going to say, especially on the Holy Eucharist and on the priesthood. So he spent a lot of time reflecting on those, especially after his retirement as Bishop of Rochester. This is good. As a matter of fact, I was going over those meditations during my Holy Hour.
1: There you go. I think he's smiling somewhere.
0: Yeah.
1: But what this does, too, is
0: that, or saying it's about time.
1: Where have you been? With Sheen, though, what this book allows you to do is, you're going to learn a lot about his life, and that's really important, and again, his legacy. But you're going to really spend a large amount of time in his mind. and how he thought and what he thought about the teachings of the church and the sacraments and prayer. So you get to spend that time with him. So it beyond just a compilation book or a picture book, this is really an exploration into Sheen's own life and mind. And I think that's really important. That's why I am so happy that we have been able to put this book out.
0: Yeah, that is put out by EWTN. And we've been presenting the old Life is Worth Living mm-hmm. television shows for years.
1: Yeah.
0: You know, there was a period where we started showing them, then we had copyright issues, then we worked all that out, and mm-hmm. now we've been showing them again. And you know where they're really popular? On EWTN Polska, the Polish EWTN.
1: Sure.
0: They lived communism.
1: Yes, exactly.
0: And they tried to be Catholic in that, and they really respond to it. Mm-hmm. They just love his
1: show. One
0: shows.
1: Of the things that I also love about his show is it's okay. It's black and white. As you know, anyone, we just saw a clip from his show.
0: Yeah,
1: it's him talking to camera for the most part. He'll have the chalkboard always at the top. JMJ. But there would be just him and a chalkboard, or just him talking directly to camera. But it's so completely fresh sounding, and it's so completely evergreen. As a
0: yes.
1: small example, I just happen to have on EWTN, and of course one has to have EWTN on. But it was just on, and his show came on. He was talking about what we now refer to, what Pope Francis called gender ideology, the risks. Of if a mother woke up one day and decided that her little boy is now a little girl, what would that entail? And of course, the audience is in hysterics because they're laughing their heads off, because back then, the very notion of it was mm-hmm. just insane. But he talks about what would a mother need to do? What would parents need to do? And he said, you need to lock your child away into a world that is a fiction, that is not real. And you have to guide this child into this unreality. And it was a perfect explanation of what we're dealing with today with the affirmation of things like gender dysphoria and the whole gender ideology movement. This is back in the 1950s, so he saw all of it, partly because he understood philosophy so well, because he was one of the great philosophers, we forget that.
0: Mm-hmm.
1: He was also a great understander of where things could lead with technology and when philosophy goes terribly wrong.
0: It's interesting that he said you have to lock away. Nowadays, the state is being guided by some teachers, mm-hmm. and the state is given permission to remove children from their family. They lock them away from their own mm-hmm. family.
1: That's right.
0: As a family in Massachusetts that's been going through this.
1: Right.
0: And so, he knew exactly what was going on and what would happen. I just want to let people know, we're going to take a break in just a minute or so, but you can get this book at EWTNRC.com. Our religious catalog. It's called America's Apostle, Celebrating the Life and Legacy of Blessed Fulton J. Sheen. It's edited by Alan Smith, and it is item 84891. 84891. 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You can find a lot there about Blessed Fulton. We are discussing Blessed Fulton J. Sheen with one of our own, the Vice President for our News Division, Dr. Matthew Munson. And with this, we're taking a look at this book, America's Apostle, Celebrating the Life and Legacy of Blessed Fulton J. Sheen, a couple things that, you know, I thought growing up and as an adult, not having known enough about the personal life of Fulton Sheen, that how did you get a name like Fulton? Because they didn't like to baptize people unless they had Christian names.
1: Yes.
0: Especially when he was born in the 1890s.
1: 1895.
0: And
1: yep. You know, May 8th.
0: May 8th, 1895.
1: Which is ironic because it's obviously the same date that Pope Leo XIV was elected Pope.
0: Yeah.
1: And so we have the first bishop beatified in the United States, I believe. And we have the first pope from the United States. And both of them are from the Midwest, Illinois.
0: Yeah, Illinois so specifically.
1: A lot of interesting little parallels.
0: Yeah. Yeah. Yeah, that's my first thought. Illinois, maker of saints. Yeah.
1: Unimaginable, isn't it? He was born and baptized Robert and Robert John Sheen. But he spent a great deal of time with his grandparents on his mother's side, and her maiden name was Fulton.
0: Yeah.
1: So they would be pushing this little baby through the streets. And people, especially in El Paso, Illinois, and then the family ultimately moved to Peoria. You know, El Paso is where he was born. And so everyone would say, oh, look, it's the little Fulton boy.
0: Uh-huh.
1: And so it just stuck. And he took it in sort of an honor of his mother, who helped shape in him, especially his deep, deep devotion to the Blessed Mother.
0: Mm-hmm.
1: You know, on the day of his ordination, in 1919, he made two promises. The first was always to honor the Blessed Mother, and that he did. He died on December 9th, so right after that major Marian feast on December 8th. But then he also made that second pledge that he would, throughout his entire life, do a holy hour every day as a priest. And that is something he kept faithful to as well.
0: Very much so. And in fact, he died in his personal chapel. He had a chapel, and he was found dead there, which was as appropriate as could be.
1: Yeah.
0: That wouldn't be a bad way, a bad place to go.
1: But it was also classic Sheen in the sense that you mentioned that he gave a lot of priest retreats.
0: Yes.
1: And so he retires as Bishop of Rochester in 1969, and the assumption was that he was done, that his career, his life, his ministry was going to end, he was going to disappear from the world. He used that great phrase, I am not retiring, I'm just retreading.
0: Yes.
1: And
0: yes.
1: So he set out to travel the United States, the globe. That's how he ended up in Hawaii that we were talking about earlier. But one of the biggest things that he did in his so-called retirement was to give priest retreats. And in those priest retreats, he exhorted priests, if you're not already doing it, do a holy hour every day. Yeah. And then he had that really, to me, wonderful admission that he didn't write anything. There wasn't a book, there wasn't a homily, there wasn't a show that he would not prepare in front of the Blessed Sacrament.
0: Right. Right. You know, by the way, his name wasn't Robert. You got him mixed up with the Pope.
1: Yes, that's
0: his
1: right.
0: His name was Robert. It's Peter.
1: Peter, thank you.
0: Peter that's, John.
1: You're right.
0: Yeah, and one of the things, though, that I think is worth noting is, for me personally, as you said, he died December 8th, 1979.
1: That was December 9th.
0: December 9th.
1: Yeah.
0: December 9th. And I was just finishing up my first semester in graduate school in Nashville, Tennessee. Within a couple of months of that, and I hadn't put these together, but some parishioners at the parish where I helped out on Sundays during grad school gave me those priest retreats.
1: Yeah.
0: And I would recommend them, especially the one he did in the United States, the one in Ireland, one in the United States that were both on tape. Again, I'm old, so I got them on cassettes.
1: Yes. At least they're not reel to reel, right?
0: Yeah, close. So, but I listened to those over and over again through my graduate school. That's what got me to start making the Holy Hour every day.
1: Yeah.
0: That was key. But also so much instruction about the meaning of the priesthood, mm-hmm. and the meaning of the Holy Eucharist. And but especially those two. These were key themes for him. They have a couple chapters just on those
1: themes. That's right. We had that great line, I'm paraphrasing slightly, where he said, the greatest story in the history of the world is contained in this little host.
0: Mm-hmm.
1: And so he understood, long before we had a Eucharistic revival, as brilliant and as important as it has been over these last years, it's one of the reasons also why Sheen is considered one of the role models for the Eucharistic revival in the
0: yes.
1: United States.
0: Yes.
1: Because he understood the power of the Eucharist, but he also understood why it was so important for the Eucharist to be central in our lives.
0: Mm-hmm. And at the time he died, and in the years following, the first 20 years or so, a number of priests, but also lots of laity, picked up on that call to make the Holy Hour and started petitioning their parish priests to have exposition of the Blessed Sacrament.
1: Mm-hmm.
0: And I went around the country a lot preaching about these things myself, as it turned out. And a lot of times the pastors resisted. They had, in one of the seminaries, one of the upper Midwest states, the liturgy professor, himself a Franciscan, had said, we don't do cookie worship
1: mm-hmm.
0: in the seminary. That was the heresy. He believed. But it was the seminarians coming again and again that actually drove him out.
1: That's right.
0: He quit because he couldn't stem that tide.
1: Mm-hmm.
0: And I would credit the retreats and the taping and spread of those tapes of retreats by Sheen for helping to push back on that.
1: And now Sheen is immensely popular with Gen Z and Gen Alpha. If you go on TikTok...
0: Who's Gen Alpha?
1: The youngest of the...
0: You kids and your computers. What is this?
1: So we have we have the baby boomers, we have the Gen X, we have the millennials, then we have Gen Z, and then we have Gen Alpha. So Gen A. So that's that's now coming into their own.
0: Oh.
1: So that's... But what's interesting is that when you have like Gen Z... They're very active on TikTok. There's something about Sheen that really appeals to
0: uh-huh.
1: Gen Z.
0: Uh-huh.
1: I think part of it is the stability, the continuity that he represents. There's a term, I'm probably not using it exactly right because I'm certainly not a Gen Z, but he has aura. He has aura, as the Gen Zs like to say. I think that's absolutely true. I think there was a term a couple of years ago, a vibe.
0: Yeah.
1: So he vibes, but now he's got aura. And it's the way he presents himself, the command that he has in front of the camera. There's a certain nostalgia that appeals to Gen Z, so there's that too. But above all, as we keep coming back to this idea of Sheen as a communicator, it isn't how he's communicating, it's what he's actually saying.
0: Yes.
1: And that, I think, is part of the appeal too, because there is clarity in what he teaches. Again, that maxim that if you want to master a subject, you must be able to teach it to children. But also his concision. He was astoundingly concise in his teachings. So he was able to distill. I mean, you and I have just batted around some of his quotes. 15 seconds on TikTok, and you can imagine how popular those phrases are. Mm-hmm. So he had a way then of communicating in what are easily digestible sound bites, mm-hmm. which of course is essential today because we all suffer from ADHD, certainly in terms of technology. So Sheen ticks every possible box for being a really effective social influencer today in social mm-hmm. media. But we always come back, there's a purpose to it.
0: Yeah. No, something I'd like to go back to, and again, this book highlights two elements that include an important theme that permeated his life. He especially emphasized how the Eucharist was the representation of Christ's death and resurrection, and that when we come to Mass, we're not just receiving communion. We're entering into communion with Jesus by offering our sufferings, especially at the offertory. We offer our sufferings to God that are like, and he used the bread and the wine as images that they have, the wheat has to be pounded into powder, the grapes have to be crushed, the wheat has to be mixed with water and baked, and the wine has to be fermented. These are symbols of our suffering mm-hmm. that we can attach our personal illnesses, disappointments, fears, all the different the cancers, all this. You put that with the bread so that at the consecration, they become the body and the blood of Christ and are united with Jesus on the cross. He emphasized that element of suffering with Christ to give your suffering meaning. Mm-hmm. And this was key for him.
1: Yeah, and his ability as a preacher to connect directly to people, that idea, people suffer in their lives. What Sheen was offering then, and he offers us now, is that there is meaning to it, that we have that meaning in our suffering if we offer ourselves up. Mm-hmm. And I think Sheen had a, contrary to what people would think, this imposing figure, this colossus on television or in person or on radio, and yet he had a very deft pastoral touch. He knew how to get into the very heart of people, to reach them in their own lives. Mm-hmm. So he went to where people were in his preaching. But
0: well,
1: he didn't
0: like
1: leave
0: Pope
1: them there.
0: Francis said, he'd had the smell of the sheep
1: yes.
0: on him. He was a good shepherd.
1: Right. And so it was a seeming contradiction that you'd have somebody who was always, every picture you see of Sheen, he's elegant. I go back to that. He had aura. But his ability then to use that presence to go down into the very lives of people. And when he would talk on television, people, he would first capture them with this image of himself, but then he would draw them in with his words and the reality he was talking about, for example, the Eucharist. Imagine the number of Protestants across the United States in the 1950s who had this image of what the church teaches or believes, and then to have it explained to them over the course of half an hour by a master like Sheen. There's no way that you're going to leave that conversation unaffected. And the fact that the numbers of his shows, the tens of millions who tuned in every week, didn't drop, tells you that people were coming back every week mm-hmm. to hear what he had to say. So they recognize the truth of it.
0: Yeah. You know, when we think back, you know, there was a song that people used to dance to called the Hokey Pokey. Mm-hmm. And that was a mockery of the Mass. And you don't hear that song anymore.
1: No.
0: You know, that it was mocking the words of consecration in Latin from the old days. Hoc est corpus meum. That's what Hokey Pokey came from. and moving your hands and legs and mm-hmm. arms, etc., was mocking the gestures at Mass.
1: Right.
0: Sheen brought a sense of the dignity of the liturgy and the meaning mm-hmm. of it to clarity, so that people say, oh, no, this isn't, I may not agree, I may not commit myself, but I can't mock this either. This is serious.
1: Right. But it's also a testament to Sheen's preparation. He talked about at least an hour for every minute that he would broadcast.
0: Yes.
1: So it was about a 35-minute show every week. So that's 35 hours he would dedicate week to week just to prepare for his television show. Then you add up the time he spent writing homilies, writing his books. But it paid off in exactly the same way that for the 25 years almost that he taught at Catholic University of America, it was standing room only in his classes. It's one of the reasons why they have a plaque at Catholic U, I believe, in honor of the classroom he taught in. And his motto was, he picked this up from Cardinal Désiré Mercier, that you tear up your course at the end of every semester and you rebuild it the next, because that way it is fresh. It reflects not stale thinking from previous semesters, but something that really you have to put a thought into, because you presumably, as far as he was concerned, he was always learning.
0: Mm-hmm.
1: Always. He was
0: yes.
1: always reading. He was always contemplating. So
0: yes.
1: the fruits of that contemplation then would be brought to bear each semester in his new class, even though he had taught it for decades. It's a remarkable feat when you consider how busy he was.
0: Yeah. Yeah, the professors who kept using the same notes every year were sometimes dubbed better than Salmonex. For those who remember, Salmonex as a sleep aid.
1: Yes. There are reasons why it was, like I said, standing
0: Sheen
1: room
0: was
1: only.
0: Not.
1: Sheen was not Salmonex.
0: Sheen was not Salmonex.
1: Yeah.
0: No, and again, not just because of style, mm-hmm. but the substance that came from much reflection. The other thing, another topic that he discussed was the priesthood. He really talked a lot about that because he was living through part of the crisis of priesthood. Mm-hmm. I think that first stage of the crisis was back in the late 60s when St. Paul VI was allowing priests to leave the priesthood and active ministry and get laicized more easily. And he did that because he was concerned that priests who had grown up celebrating Mass in Latin would object to doing the vernacular.
1: Mm-hmm.
0: And he wanted to give them a way out if this was a problem for their conscience.
1: Mm-hmm.
0: It turns out that most of them stayed, and it was the proponents of Mass in England and modernization
1: right.
0: who left in the tens of thousands. And Sheen saw this and was living through it.
1: Mm-hmm.
0: And he was trying to address the priesthood as a result.
1: Yeah, and he was also somebody who was, he attended the Second Vatican Council. He was a supporter of the Second Vatican Council.
0: Very much so.
1: He spoke at the council. So sometimes he has been, there have been some who claim that he was opposed to the council or the fruits
0: Not
1: of the council.
0: Not at
1: That's,
0: all.
1: No. And when you see him, he's named in 1966 to be Bishop of Rochester. Now, it turned out to be a disappointing tenure.
0: Yes.
1: He arrived, though, with a host of ideas of trying to implement the council faithfully. And as we have seen historically, that where the council was implemented, I think above all in the Archdiocese of Krakow with Karol Wojtyła,
0: yes.
1: where it was implemented faithfully, it flourished. And I think Sheen arrived in Rochester in 66 determined that he would do everything he could to implement it. Now, his tenure, again, was cut short. He was there for only 3 years.
0: And he said he grew up always saying yes to his bishop. And
1: yes.
0: here he had priests that said no to him
1: right.
0: on implementing Vatican II the way that it was written.
1: Right. Faithfully. And,
0: yes.
1: And yeah, so Sheen understood that. And I think you can see then, Sheen in some ways becomes a kind of bridge in sort of classic communications from the era before the council, then coming out of the council, and then that titanic moment in 1979 in St. Patrick's Cathedral where he meets John Paul II.
0: Yes.
1: And receives this embrace, and he says, "You have spoken well of Jesus Christ."
0: Yeah, that he knelt down to kiss the Pope's ring, and the Pope lifted him up.
1: Yeah.
0: The video of it is truly wonderful. But yeah, Sheen really wanted to emphasize, but I think based on his own experience, that just as the Eucharist is entering into the mystery of Christ's suffering and death, priesthood has to be characterized by that sacrifice too.
1: That's right.
0: And the same has to be there for the laity as they live out marriage. It's not about fulfillment. It's about offering yourself in service to your spouse, your children, and the church.
1: And it's why he begged priests to holy hour. He asked lay people make sure
0: holy hour.
1: The holy hour.
0: And, you know, these things are is his writings on the explaining the origin and background of his life, but also some of his writings on these topics are in this book.
1: Yeah.
0: America's Apostle, Celebrating the Life and Legacy of Blessed Fulton J. Sheen. It was edited by Alan Smith, but contains great information on Bishop Sheen's life, his background, his experiences, and a number of his writings. It's good for spiritual nourishment. I found it very spiritually nourishing to read it. It's item 84891, 84891. And you can get it at EWTNRC.com. Again, it's an EWTN production. Well, thank you for, you know, all the stuff that you did of going to the beatification. I'm sure that was, I wish we could have talked more about that. But,
1: a privilege.
0: I wanted to cover this. And also thank you for coming here to help us with this book as well.
1: Anytime. It's a joy to be with you. It really is.
0: Oh, good. I try to play nicely. All right, well, the Lord bless you all and keep you and cause his face to shine upon you. May the Lord lead you in all of your ways by his peace. May Almighty God bless you, the Father, the Son, and the Holy Spirit. Amen. I can't tell you what a joy it is to see the Bishop Sheen shows, but also some of the specials that we've been broadcasting about him on his life. It's just been a delight for me to see all those. I hope for you as well as our presentation of the beatification. However, we still need you to keep supporting us every month. Because, you know, these things, you know, they don't give them to us for free. So we have a lot of bills to pay. So we ask you to please remember us in between your gas bill, your electric bill, and your cable bill. If you do that on a monthly basis, like you always have for these 40-some years, we'll be able to pay our bills too. God bless you all, and thank you.

0: 2026 is a jubilee year in recognition of the 800th anniversary of the passing of St. Francis of Assisi and the Shrine of the Most Blessed Sacrament at Our Lady of the Angels Monastery in Hanceville, Alabama, has been designated as a site where pilgrims have the opportunity to obtain a plenary indulgence for themselves or a soul in purgatory. 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
2: St. Joseph Health seeks volunteers to

0: Lord in Holy Communion. Sometimes he gives us the grace of experiencing his presence, of experiencing his love and that intimate communion with him. Just as he entered the world and as a little baby in the simplicity of a stable, sometimes he enters our own hearts and our own souls with the same simplicity, so humbly that we don't even feel his presence. We don't have that emotional response. And yet that doesn't change the reality that he is truly entering into that communion of love with us. That is an opportunity for us to really reflect on our own hearts and the dispositions of our own hearts. That if my heart is always ready to receive him and to give him a warm dwelling place from which he can be free to act and free to make presence in the world through me and in me. God bless you.
1: Bite-sized Catechism, paragraph 14, brought to you by Red Sea Apostolate. The profession of faith summarizes the gifts that God gives man as the author of all that is good, as redeemer, and as sanctifier. It develops these in the three chapters on our baptismal faith in the one God, the Almighty Father, the Creator, His Son, Jesus Christ, our Lord and Savior, and the Holy Spirit, the sanctifier in the Holy Church.
2: Hello, I'm Father Doug Jeffers, Adjutant Judicial Vicar of the Diocese of Austin, and welcome back to 60 Seconds with the Eucharist. Today we're talking about the phrase source and summit, which is a phrase that the Second Vatican Council used to describe the Holy Eucharist. It's the source and the summit of our faith. What those words mean is that the Eucharist is the source of our spiritual life. That means it's where we draw our energy, where we draw the power to go out and live our spiritual life. It comes really from the Eucharist, from the Eucharist being offered in all the churches around the world every day on behalf of the church and all her members. We all draw strength from that. And from Holy Communion, which we receive in the Eucharist, when Christ comes to live inside us and to strengthen us to carry out our mission. But not only is the Eucharist the source of the life of faith, it's also the summit of the life of faith, which means not only does our whole spiritual life flow from the Eucharist, but it all leads back to the Eucharist. And that's because the Eucharist is our great act of adoration. It's our great act of worship to God. When we go to Mass, we offer God worship. We offer him worship that has infinite value because we offer him the body and blood of his Son. And so the Mass, really, more than anything else we do on earth, is like heaven. Because in the Mass, we're perfectly offering worship up to God, which is what we'll be doing in heaven. So not only does everything we do flow from the Eucharist, but everything comes back to the Eucharist, which is a foretaste of the heavenly wedding feast. Thanks for listening, and we'll see you at Mass.
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4: This is Brother Rufino Joseph of the Franciscan Friars of the Renewal out of Honduras. 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

A reading from the prophet Isaiah. Let me now sing of my friend's song concerning his vineyard. My friend had a vineyard on a fertile hillside. He spaded it, cleared it of stones, and planted the choicest vines. Within it, he built a watchtower, and he hewed out a wine press. Then he looked for the crop of grapes, but what it yielded was wild grapes. Now, inhabitants of Jerusalem and people of Judah, judge between me and my vineyard. What more was there to do for my vineyard that I had not done? Why, when I looked for the crop of grapes, did it bring forth wild grapes? Now, I will let you know what I mean to do with my vineyard. Take away its hedge, give it up to grazing, break through its wall, and let it be trampled.

Yes, I will make it a ruin. It shall not be pruned or hoed, but overgrown with thorns and briars. I will command the clouds not to send rain upon it. The vineyard of the Lord of hosts is the house of Israel, and the people of Judah are his cherished plant. He looked for judgment, but see, bloodshed, for justice, but hark, the outcry.

The vineyard of the Lord is the house of Israel. A vine from Egypt you transplanted. You drove away the nations and planted it. It put forth its foliage to the sea, its shoots as far as the river. The vineyard of the Lord is the house of Israel. Why have you broken down its walls so that every passerby plucks its fruit, the boar from the forest lays it waste, and the beasts of the field feed upon it? The vineyard of the Lord is the house of Israel. Once again, O Lord of hosts, look down from heaven and see, take care of this vine, and protect what your right hand has planted, the Son of Man whom you yourself made strong. The vineyard of the Lord is the house of Israel. Then we will no more withdraw from you. Give us new life, and we shall call upon your name. O Lord, God of hosts, restore us. If your face shines upon us, we shall be saved. The vineyard of the Lord is the house of Israel.

0: A reading from Paul's letter to the Philippians. Brothers and sisters, have no anxiety at all, but in everything, by prayer and petition, with thanksgiving, make your requests known to God. Then the peace of God that surpasses all understanding will guard your hearts and your minds in Christ Jesus. Finally, brothers and sisters, whatever is true, whatever is honorable, whatever is just, whatever is pure, whatever is lovely, whatever is gracious, if there is any excellence and if there is anything worthy of praise, think about these things. Keep on doing what you have learned and received and heard and seen in me. Then the God of peace will be with you. I have chosen you from the world, says the Lord, to go and bear fruit that will remain. A reading from the Gospel of Matthew. Jesus said to the chief priests and the elders of the people, "Hear another parable. There was a landowner who planted a vineyard, put a hedge around it, dug a wine press in it, and built a tower. Then he leased it to tenants and went on a journey. When vintage time drew near, he sent his servants to the tenants to obtain his produce. But the tenants seized the servants, and one they beat, and another they killed, and a third they stoned. Again he sent other servants, more numerous than the first ones, but they treated them in the same way. Finally, he sent his son to them, thinking, 'They will respect my son.' But when the tenants saw the son, they said to one another, 'This is the heir. Come, let us kill him and acquire his inheritance.' They seized him, threw him out of the vineyard, and killed him. What will the owner of the vineyard do to those tenants when he comes?" They answered him, "He will put those wretched men to a wretched death, and lease his vineyard to other tenants who will give him the produce at the proper time." Jesus said to them, "Did you never read the scriptures? 'The stone that the builders rejected has become the cornerstone. By the Lord has this been done, and it is wonderful in our eyes.' Therefore I say to you, the kingdom of God will be taken away from you and given to a people that will produce its fruit."
1: 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Word on Fire is an apostolate dedicated to the mission of evangelization, using media both old and new to share the faith on every continent and to facilitate an encounter with Christ and His Church. The efforts of Word on Fire engage the culture and bring the transformative power of God's Word where it is most needed. Today, we invite you to join Bishop Robert Barron as he preaches the gospel and shares the warmth and light of Christ with each one of us.
2: Peace be with you, friends. For this 27th Sunday of the year, I'm again going to skip the gospel. If you want to find something about the gospel, go back maybe 3 years ago. I probably preached on it. But there's something about Paul to the Philippians that just kind of seduces me, that whenever that reading comes up, I want to go back to it. I mentioned to you last week, the Church of Philippi is very important, the first church Paul establishes in Europe. So it's the mother church of all of European Christianity, and hence of most of the Christianity in the world. A church that Paul had special affection for. Well, we read last week the magnificent, you know, canonic hymn, so-called, "Though he was in the form of God, he emptied himself," etc. Well, today is from chapter 4, the final chapter. Paul is really saying goodbye to the community here. It's got some passages, though, of enormous spiritual significance. So I want to dwell on that just a bit. Here's what he says now to his friends in Philippi. "Have no anxiety at all, but in everything, by prayer and petition with thanksgiving, make your requests known to God." Now you say, okay, wait a minute. Have no anxiety at all. Well, heck, coming from somebody, Paul, who was shipwrecked many times, who was beaten within an inch of his life, who was threatened and harassed and persecuted and opposed, and who finally was arrested, dragged to Rome, and decapitated. Well, it's hard to imagine that man going through his life without any anxiety at all. That word anxiety from angustiae in Latin, angst, you know, in German, it means the narrows. Like, and when you're between the rock and the hard place, if I do this, I'm in trouble. I do that, I'm in trouble, and I'm stuck. That's what anxiety means. That's where it comes from. Paul was never there. Well, I mean, clearly, yes, he was. So what's he talking about? How could he tell his people, never have any anxiety, never worry about anything at all? Well, here's the clue. By prayer and with thanksgiving, make your requests known to God. What's he talking about? Not the elimination of fear and anxiety. That's never going to happen this side of the eschaton. I don't care who you are. You're living in this world. You're going to end up at times between the rock and the hard place. I've explained to you before when I talk about that great image of the Wheel of Fortune, right, from the medieval churches, that the wheel, it turns, and you're on top sometimes, you're down sometimes, you're going up sometimes, you're going down sometimes. And that's just the way it goes. Life is like that. And at every point on the wheel, if you're successful, you're anxious about losing it. You're going down. Well, you're anxious because you're going down. You're at the bottom. You're anxious because I'm at the bottom. You're heading up. You're anxious because you might not make it. So wherever you are in life, you're in a place of anxiety. So in the great image of the Wheel of Fortune, at the center of the wheel is an image of Christ. And that's the idea. Move from the rim to the center. Move, I'll shift metaphors here, from the relative surface of life to the depths. You know, here's like an ocean metaphor. I'm from Chicago, like Lake Michigan, which is like inland sea. On the surface, I mean, Lake Michigan be roiled and waves crashing and white caps and all that. But go down, down, down to the depths of it, and you'll find great serenity and peace. Surface of the ocean can be, a tumult. You go to the depth of the ocean and it's a place of peace. That's what we're talking about. Make the transition in your consciousness, if you want, from surface to depth, from rim of the wheel to center of the wheel. Root your life in Christ, who links you to the eternal power of God. And listen now. Who's the same yesterday, today, and forever? Do the storms on the surface go away? No. Does the wheel stop turning? No. That's life. It just is. But you're not living on rim or surface. You're operating out of that deeper place. And in that place, what do you find? And now here's, use the great biblical term, shalom. When Jesus says shalom, right, peace. Peace. He's not talking about a life that's free of any anxiety or trouble. No, but about this rootedness in God that brings a serenity despite any and all angustia, angst, anxiety. And see, a key here, everybody, is that word prayer. Paul says, by prayer, you find this peace. What is prayer? Asking God for things, yeah, that's okay. You know, we're like children, and we ask God for things. But I'm with, you know, Thomas Merton. To pray is to find that place in you where you are here and now being created by God. That means you've consciously moved to this deeper and more central place. And that's where you find peace. The surface doesn't go away. You still have these fears, yes, but you're not living in the midst of them. Or think now of the disciples in the boat, right, and the storm at sea. And then Jesus walking on the water is evocative of what Paul's talking about and what I'm trying to talk about. Jesus walking on the water is that place of peace that conquers the storms. Or that other story about the storm at sea where Jesus, when the disciples are screaming in fear, he's asleep in the back of the boat. Is it different to them? No. He's evocative of this place of shalom that you can find only through deep prayer. You know, now go through the great spiritual tradition. They're all talking about this. This is Teresa of Avila's interior castle. Do the threats cease all around the castle? No. But if you retreat into that castle, you can find safety. It's like a keep. It's like a place of refuge. Even as the battle rages around the castle, you're in this place of serenity and peace. That's Christ living in you. It's John of the Cross's inner wine cellar. He said, we all have an inner wine cellar where the spirits are kept. The trouble, he said, is we've lost the key. We don't know how to access that anymore. And so we live in anxiety and fear when in fact there is a place, I'm shifting metaphors again, but of intoxication, meaning I'm filled with the Holy Spirit. Finding that inner wine cellar, that central place, the place in the depth, Christ living within me. See, they're all metaphors. They're all references to this same basic truth. And I think everybody, it's what the spiritual life's all about. You know what comes to mind here too is the great John Paul II. What was the motto of his papacy? Be not afraid. He said it in his opening sermon when he was installed as Pope. It echoed like a refrain throughout his public discourses and sermons. And here's what's interesting about that. Coming from somebody, Karol Wojtyła, right, born 1920, which meant he was born at a very unpropitious time. Because as he comes of age, sophomore year in college, the Nazis, the worst people in the 20th century, roll into his hometown, decapitated Polish society, imprisoned the best and brightest, imposed this oppressive dictatorship. Karol Wojtyła making his way to the underground seminary of Cardinal Sapieha, literally underground. It was like in the basement of the Episcopal residence. Knowing that as he made his way to the seminary, he could be shot. Coming back at the end of the day, he could be shot, as some of his classmates were. Well, having endured that for years, then the Nazis finally kicked out, only to be replaced by the communists, who impose a maybe slightly less brutal, but still deeply brutal dictatorship. If anybody had a right to be afraid, if anyone knew the truth about anxiety, it was this kid. Never denies that. Never denies that he endured that. But yet, when he becomes Pope, he can say to all the world, don't be afraid. How could he say it? Oh, because he had confidence that the geopolitical situation would turn. Nah. Oh, because he had some, sociological plan to improve the human. No. It's because he was rooted in Christ. It's because of the practices of prayer. Many, by the way, from the Carmelite tradition of John of the Cross and Teresa of Avila, because he learned the ways of prayer as a young man, that he found this place of depth and centeredness and peace, where he could say from his own inner peace to the world, do not be afraid. That's what Paul's talking about here. Have no anxiety at all. Live in the center. And I'll just, as I close, go back as he goes on here. Finally, brothers and sisters, whatever is true, whatever is honorable, whatever is just, whatever is pure, whatever is lovely, whatever is gracious, if there's any excellence, if there's anything worthy of praise, think about these things. Now, I know it's a lovely lyrical passage, but maybe it can sound like a banality, like it's nice to be nice, or it's, the good things are good. But there's a very important spiritual point being made here. So how do you find this place of peace, this central place of shalom where God dwells? Prayer, indeed, but also by associating with those good, true, and beautiful things that are redolent of God. Does that make sense? Anything that's good or true or beautiful is participating in God and therefore leads you back to God. So, Paul, what's true, honorable, just, pure, lovely, gracious. So just think for a minute. An elegantly formulated mathematical equation in its beauty and truth leads you to God. The musings of a real philosopher.
3: Mm-hmm.
2: A well-crafted short story, if you like literature. An authentic act of kindness that's morally beautiful. The heroic, you know, apostolic work of Mother Teresa's sisters. Oh, the frescoes in the Sistine Chapel. A properly proportioned building. A handsome face smiling in friendliness. An innocent child at play. You like sports? A crisply executed fast break. A well-written TV program. See, I'm driving it. Whatever is true, good, beautiful, lovely, gracious, stay with those things. Cultivate those things. Learn to love those things. Out of aesthetic interest? No, out of theological interest. Because the good, the true, and the beautiful lead you to God. And listen, everybody, they produce in us a sense of peace. Why is it that we love to contemplate, whether it's the Pacific Ocean or the Sistine Chapel or a beautiful cathedral or a beautifully executed double play? What is it? What is it about that? It's communicating to us something of the shalom of God. So hang around those things. Learn to love those things. Cultivate them, especially in an attitude of prayer. Grateful to God for these beautiful, true, and good things around me. And that leads you by steady steps toward the interior castle, toward the inner wine cellar, toward the central place, toward that place of deep peace. And God bless you.
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5: Should be concerned about this kind of overreach of a local government's authority.
6: Andrea, you pay close attention for us to issues touching on the sanctity of life and also religious liberty, but also parental rights. How does that issue come before the court this year?
5: Yeah, Shannon, it's been amazing that it's been coming repeatedly. And I think this is, again, you know, another testimony to parents flexing, you know, after the pandemic. One of the gifts is parents started questioning what was happening, especially with regards to efforts to indoctrinate their children. And we've got a case out of Washington State, International Partners for Ethical Care versus Ferguson, and they're challenging a Washington state law, which, if you can believe it or not, says that if a runaway shows up in a state shelter and seeking, and this is a minor runaway, seeking kind of gender-affirming care, that the state can keep that a secret from the child's parents. And a group of parents represented by, I think, the St. Thomas More Society are challenging that. Saying that this is really an affront to the parent-child relationship. They were told that they don't have standing, that they haven't suffered enough harm. You know, wait for the harm to come, and maybe the courts can intervene, and any parent that's dealing with kids, or especially kids that are struggling, know how important it is to know where your child is, to know what's going on, and to be a part of their healing, especially when we're dealing with things related to confusion as convoluted as gender ideology.
3: Yeah, and one of the things that I like you that you've highlighted so well is sometimes the bizarre contradictions that develop among secularists. And in this case, I want to talk about the Virginia, what you refer to as Virginia's Catch-22 for military chaplains. In this case, I think it's Johnson versus Fleming.
5: Yeah, no, this is really interesting. I live in the Commonwealth of Virginia, so I paid a little bit of attention to it, where military chaplains, in order to become a military chaplain, you have to have a theology master's, but they won't free up the tuition assistance that's available to Guard members in Virginia National Guard to pursue theology degrees, because they call it too religious. And this is, again, you know, a confusion, Matthew, on people's misunderstanding of the Establishment Clause. They're kind of bumping into a case that I think was wrongly decided, which was called Locke versus Davy, that wouldn't allow tuition assistance for people to pursue a degree in pastoral care. But here, you know, there isn't another option in order to qualify to be a military chaplain. And so it's really a great opportunity for the court to clarify its precedents, to clarify the Establishment Clause, and to see that that Establishment Clause guarantee is also working in harmony with the Free Exercise Clause. They're not at odds with one another. And instead, to understand that supporting an individual guardsman to be able to become qualified isn't establishing a church. Instead, it's recognizing free exercise.
6: Andrew, speaking of clarifying things, just go back to parental rights. Of course, as Catholics, we recognize the right of parents to raise and educate their children, especially in the faith as they see fit. But is there still a lot of gray area on the Supreme Court as far as recognizing parental rights? And is that why we see so many cases coming before?
5: You know, I think, Shannon, I think we're seeing a lot of cases because the state is overstepping, honestly. But I think that the Supreme Court is expanding that the parental rights aren't just rights for religious parents, as we saw, for example, last year in a case involving Montgomery County's attempt to force LGBTQ curricula on students without a parental opt-out. And instead, the Supreme Court's recognizing that all parents have a right and an interest in the upbringing of their children, and that that's grounded in their constitutional rights. So it's not just a First Amendment religious freedom right, but a right that goes even deeper to the core of what it is to be a parent and to have that guarantee.
3: Yeah, well, Andrea, we are always so grateful for everything that you do for us here at EWTN News, Register Radio in particular, and highly recommend that people read your piece on this new term, especially these five cases. But I know also that you're always here to keep us up to date on what's happening in SCOTUS and the wider culture. So thanks so much for that. Well, that's it for Register Radio for this week. 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Until next week, on behalf of our producer, Michael McCall, and Shannon Mullen, I'm Matthew Bunsen. Please, take care, and God bless.
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14: You know how on this program we get a lot of callers who are consternated about what's going on with the Latin Mass, or they're maybe angry, confused, demoralized about things that they see going on in the church? So all of this is just sort of a preamble from a letter that J.R.R. Tolkien, he wrote a letter to his son. This is in the mid-1960s. And Vatican II had just unfolded, had just finished. And there was a lot of upheaval then, a lot of just crazy winds of division and disunity and departure from traditional Catholic teaching, etc., that were blowing mightily. And so J.R.R. Tolkien wrote this as part of a letter that he wrote to his son about what was going on. So here's what he said. I think there is nothing to do but pray for the church, the vicar of Christ, and for ourselves, and meanwhile to exercise the virtue of loyalty, which indeed only becomes a virtue when one is under pressure to desert it, as many people are nowadays.
6: That's beautiful.
14: Isn't that great? That's what he's pointing out, is that this is the time, especially if you feel as though you've lost your bearings, you don't know what's going on in the church, why are bishops acting this way, why are these things happening? And well, I think this is a great bit of advice. Just be loyal. Don't turn against the church in her time of great difficulty.
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16: Hi, and welcome once again to EWTN's Bookmark. Our guest author, well known to all of us, Dr. Ralph Martin, his latest work, The Coming Judgment, Are We Ready? Emmaus Road Publishing. And great to be with you. And I wanted to mention also, people would have seen you on EWTN Live with the one and only Father Mitch, and you were on with Jeanette as well. So you're kind of making the rounds on this book, The Coming Judgment, Are We Ready? Ralph, why are you such a downer? I mean, are you just a gloom and doom kind of guy now? Is that sell books? Or
17: why am I laughing, Doug?
16: What's the take?
17: People sometimes even look at the title here and say, that's scary, I don't want to know about it. Well, you better know about it so you're not scared. Right. You know, like every Sunday we recite the Nicene Creed, He's coming again in glory to judge the living and the dead. Every end of the liturgical year, the beginning of Advent, we have scary passages about chastisement, judgment, second coming. And I've hardly ever heard a sermon preached on them to explain it clearly, because Jesus says, I want you to know these things so when they happen, you won't be shaken up, you won't panic, you'll understand what's happening. And for those who are in Christ Jesus, there's no condemnation. Right. So this is basically the answers to the final exam. Wouldn't you like the answers to the final exam before it comes? Wouldn't that be wonderful?
16: It sounds good to me, absolutely, as long as I didn't get accused of cheating. One of the people who referenced your book was somebody who also did a book on the hell there is. Monsignor Pope said, many today are misled by the deceiving notion that almost everyone will be saved, and few, if any, will be lost. Now, you mentioned, and it's in your book, you mentioned it as well, so I'll pick up on it. You said the silence. The question is, why is there such silence on this topic in your mind?
17: Well, I think that right after Vatican II, a number of scholars petitioned Paul VI to eliminate from the breviary over 100 verses from the Psalms that they thought would be disturbing to modern man's psychology. Mm-hmm. And they require some explanation, the imprecatory Psalms. But then we got them kind of putting things in brackets that could maybe be disturbing to people. So even today, sometimes, you know, as we go to church, you know, you'll see something in brackets, and hey, I don't mind a bracket for a long genealogies, but sometimes the bracket is bracketing out the punchline, is bracketing out the conclusion that Jesus and the apostles want us to know about the consequences of not responding to what was just said, the eternal consequences. So I think there's like a an allergic reaction going on where people have become allergic to consequences. They want to have a God in their own image.
16: A lack of responsibility,
17: yeah,
16: really, isn't
17: yeah,
16: it?
17: Yeah, right? a lack of...
16: On everything you see today.
17: Yes.
16: Everybody says it's not my fault.
17: Right. Where everybody gets a trophy, no matter whether they played hard or didn't.
16: I didn't do it and I failed the test, but it's not really my fault X, Y, Z, you know, of why the teacher didn't teach me or something else.
17: Yeah, well, University of Michigan just decided for incoming freshmen this year not to give them grades so it would be too distressful for them to ease their way into college.
16: Well, then why bother teaching them anything at all?
17: Yeah. So anyway, I think Jesus has solemnly commanded us to not only preach the gospel to all creatures, and those who believe and are baptized will be saved, and those who don't believe will be condemned. Don't shoot me, I'm just a messenger. Jesus is saying, this is serious. This is not a game. Christianity is not a game. Baptism isn't just a ritual. Mm-hmm. It's a sacrament that really takes away original sin and really brings us into union with God, and it's really necessary. It's really important. And then, in Matthew 28, Jesus says, teach them everything I've told you. Make disciples of them. So it's not just making a decision for Christ at one time in your life. It's making a decision for Christ and a decision to follow him, a decision to obey him, a decision to seek to know what his will is in every area of our life.
16: Right.
17: And a lot of times when these scripture readings come around, priests preach on something else because they think it would be disturbing to people. It will be disturbing to people, but that's God's mercy, disturbing people out of their illusions, disturbing
16: the
17: people.
16: The signs of contradiction and all those kinds of things.
17: Yeah.
16: And Jesus bringing the fire and the division as you talk about.
17: Yes, not because he wants to hurt anybody, but because he wants to separate people from what's making them miserable, what's harming them, and what's harming other people. He wants to separate themselves from sin.
16: Right. It reminds me just what he was saying. I was thinking of the parable of the two brothers. The one who says yes but doesn't do it. The one who originally says no but then does do it.
17: Yeah. Yeah. Or like we were talking before, you know, Jesus says, if you love me, do what I'm asking you to do.
16: Right.
17: I'm trying to show you the way to happiness.
16: I call you friends if you.
17: Yeah, yeah, yeah.
16: But what we hear is, well, I'm just his friend, and you know, friends get along, and friends overlook problems with each other.
17: Yeah, I have nothing to worry about because I'm not a serial killer. Well, I didn't make this up, but there's about, I don't know, lots of things in the Bible other than serial killers that could send you to hell.
16: Well, you say right in the beginning, and I don't know if you decided to put Acts 17 in here, but it says, the times of ignorance God overlooked, but now he commands all men everywhere to repent.
17: Yeah, I did put that in there because people don't realize that the day of judgment has already been set by God the Father. He's already appointed the one who'll be the judge and made that public to everybody by raising him from the dead. Mm-hmm. So this is serious business. This is going to happen. This isn't a myth. This isn't a story. This isn't like a literary form that we don't need to pay attention to. This is a historical event that's going to happen, just like the first coming of Jesus came. The second coming of Jesus is going to happen. Also, the time of mercy is going to come to an end, and everybody who's been willing to respond to the immense mercy of God is going to be saved. But those who reject it to their dying day wouldn't be happy in heaven.
16: Well, you quote the diary of Sister Faustina with that great image of the two roads. Why don't you talk about it? Especially you were broad and wide years ago.
17: Yeah. Well, the two roads is like a theme in the Bible from the beginning to the end. And, you know, like the most common text that John of the Cross quoted in all his different books is Matthew chapter 7 verses 13 and 14, which we've talked about before, Doug. It's one of the things that we share together. But honestly, the sad thing is that so many of our fellow Catholics today believe something like this, that broad and wide is the way to heaven, and almost everybody's going there. But narrow is the road and difficult the path that leads to hell, and hardly anybody's going that way. But you know what Jesus himself said is broad and wide is the way that's leading to destruction.
16: Right.
17: And I would add, unfortunately, many are traveling that way. Narrow is the door that leads to life, difficult to road, few are finding it. Not because Jesus wants there to be few finding it. He wants the whole human race to be saved. But people have to respond to him. People have to accept the light the Holy Spirit's giving them, to believe in Jesus, to obey Jesus, to follow Jesus, and to persevere to the end in friendship with Jesus.
16: Well, I think the interesting thing is the perspective that here you've got divine mercy, and everybody talks about how merciful our Lord is, of course. And here's Faustina, who's exactly telling this is what she saw.
17: Yeah.
16: People dancing in the street, everything's wonderful until they fall into hell.
17: Yeah.
16: And there's this other road, which is hard and difficult, and people carrying their cross, and that's the one that leads to heaven.
17: And they say the very first instant they enter paradise, all their sorrows are forgotten.
16: Mm-hmm.
17: It's like they just disappear. So, yeah, I mean, yeah, Saint Faustina's vision of the two paths, the two ways, is just exactly what Scripture talks about. The broad way, many people are going over it. They're rejoicing. They're having fun. They're having party time.
16: Right.
17: And then before they know it, they're falling into the abyss. And then the others who are basically picking up their cross and denying themselves for the sake of love. The minute they enter their destination, all their sorrows are gone. And that's what Scripture says.
16: Right.
17: The sorrows of the present age are not worth comparing to the glory that will be ours when Christ Jesus appears.
16: In the beginning, you say, over the years, I've been acutely aware of the lack of solid preaching and teaching on the last things, heaven, hell, death, and judgment, in the ordinary life of Catholics. To do this traditionalist, I would add the truth concerning the second coming of Jesus. Why did you feel it was important to add that fifth one into the mix?
17: Because that's the event that triggers the final judgment. That's the event that triggers the final destinations of people.
16: Mm-hmm.
17: And that's in the creed. You know, the creed talks about he's coming again in glory to judge the living and the dead. So I just felt like, you know, sometimes what becomes popular in Catholic culture as formulations are good, but sometimes they do leave out things like Pope John Paul II decided to start the Luminous Decade of the Rosary.
16: You know,
17: it felt like there was a neglect of certain mysteries there, that type of thing. So I just felt like this is so central, the second coming, so connected to the final judgment that I needed to...
16: You described this as being a popular book. Does that mean it has good sales or people like the topic?
17: I tried to write it in a way that ordinary folks could understand it, but I also tried to write it more than ever before with scholarly backing. And I particularly refer to a couple books. One is The Economy of Salvation of St. Paul, St. Paul in the Light of the Final Judgment, and a very famous Bible scholar, Father Brendan Byrne, just wrote that book. He's done really important, solid work. He's a mainstream Scripture scholar. Mm-hmm. He's done the commentary on Romans. And he basically says every single one of Paul's letters has the final judgment in view.
16: Mm-hmm.
17: I say, well, that sounds like a pretty sweeping judgment, but ever since, if you actually look at it, this continual reference by Paul to the coming day of the Lord, the coming day...
16: Well, somebody might say, well, that's because he thought it was coming very soon.
17: Well, he actually said, some of you are misinterpreting what I'm saying, and you stop working. Get back to work.
16: Right, that's true.
17: And then in 2 Thessalonians chapter 2, he says, it's not true that he's about to come again, because two big things need to happen before he comes again. The great apostasy. What's an apostasy? It isn't something that pagans do. It's something that Christians do.
16: Mm-hmm.
17: It's a massive turning away from faith on the part of those who once had it. And we're living in a big apostasy right now, but really, I mean, Christendom lasted for a good time, you know, way, way beyond. Paul was so successful in preaching the gospel. The Lord was so successful in converting Constantine that eventually the whole world as we knew it became Christian in a certain way. But that's been really disappearing over the last couple centuries. And now we see countries like Italy and France and Spain that are sort of like the hero countries of saints and
16: Christian
17: scholars.
16: In name only, mainly?
17: Yes, like maybe less than 5% of people still going to church, and a huge hostility to Christ and the church in the prevailing culture in those countries. So we're seeing a great apostasy, whether it's the final apostasy or not, we only know to see if the Lord comes again.
16: You say the Bible repeats many times the theme of how hardness of heart can lead to an inability to see and hear what God is doing and saying. What do you see as meaning hardness of heart? What is that?
17: Yeah. Well, you know, like the angel said, peace on earth to men of goodwill. What does it mean to be a person of goodwill?
16: Mm-hmm.
17: It means a person who sincerely wants to know the truth, a person who's still in touch with reality, a person who's able to be realistic about what's going on in their life and their soul, a person who's willing to accept illumination coming from God, either through the preaching of the gospel or interior light of the Holy Spirit. It's a person who's sincerely open to reality, to life, to truth, to the Holy Spirit. But there's some people that have kind of decided that Well, like Romans chapter 1 says, they exchanged the truth of God for a lie, and they worship the creature rather than the creator. That's the story of our culture today, right? We're worshiping ourselves.
16: It seems to be, right?
17: Yeah, we're worshiping ourselves. We'll solve the problems. We don't need God. Foolish people.
16: We have the selfie religion.
17: Yeah.
16: Right, basically. We're just looking at ourselves in the mirror and narcissistic.
17: And we're declaring, well, you know, somebody's going to solve the problem of death. You know, it's just a matter of time. We're going to upload our consciousness into the cloud somewhere. And the crazy thing is that even if human life is able to be prolonged in some strange way, it's just human life with all its sorrows, all its problems, all its incompleteness. And what Jesus is offering is eternal life. I mean, that's really what Jesus has come to give us, eternal life, resurrection from the dead. So the only one who solved the problem of death is Jesus.
16: Right.
17: He rose from the dead, never more to die, and everybody who's connected to him, everybody who's part of his body, everybody who eats his body and drinks his blood, everybody who stays connected to the vine is going to have eternal life.
16: Right. You say the fervor and urgency characteristic of the preaching of Jesus and the apostles are often lacking today. And then you go on to talk about that are some people out there doing it, but it's omitted a lot. Then you had a quote from Father Carter Griffin, rector of St. John Paul II Seminary. He said, and I'll jump through it, "I'm increasingly convinced that hell is the linchpin of faith." Then he goes on to say, "Nevertheless, the widespread denial of hell has undermined the very foundation of our faith, which is the incarnation of Jesus is called Savior, because he saves us from something. If we don't need saving, then we don't need a Savior. No belief in hell, no need for Jesus. Is it as simple as that?" And he goes on to say, "Hell intensifies above all the urgency of our preaching."
17: Yes, honestly, I would say even people who are orthodox and spiritual, in the back of their minds is sort of this deception of God's so merciful, everybody will be saved. And they want to preach the truth, they want to be spiritual people, but they haven't really encountered Jesus, the sign of contradiction. They haven't really paid attention to what Jesus is saying in his parables. They haven't taken seriously the reality of at the end of the age, Jesus is going to send out his angels and gather together all the weeds and throw them into the fire. And all the wheat into his father's house. You know, they haven't taken seriously about the real separation at the end of time of those who want to respond to the love of God and those who don't.
16: You quoted Father Faber, "The devil's worst favor, worst and most fatal preparation for coming of Antichrist is the weakening of men's belief in eternal punishment."
17: Honestly, I think there's a lot to be said for that. You know, why not eat, drink, and be merry? Because tomorrow we're all going to heaven, you know, no matter how we live. And that's just a big lie. It's a big deception. The devil wants, you know, Jesus identified who the devil is. He's the liar and father of lies, and he's a murderer. He wants to hurt us. He wants to hurt us by getting us to believe these foolish things that are contradictory to what Jesus himself says.
16: Right. Well, he wants us to believe he doesn't exist, right?
17: Yeah, I mean, that's really
16: where we are today.
17: Yeah.
16: You say it is past time to return to the message of Christ, the complete message that has not been sanitized, sentimentalized, or selectively edited for modern sensibilities. The future of our church and our salvation depends upon it.
17: Yeah.
16: So are you hopeful?
17: Well, I'm hopeful that if you and I keep doing what we're doing, if EWTN keeps doing what they're doing, you know, if more and more people like Monsignor Pope rise up to kind of start really speaking the truth in a very credible way, having an impact, I think more and more people are waking up to this. Mm-hmm. It's still a relatively small number, but I think there's enough of them now that there's no going back. There's really a remnant, you know, in the church right now that's awake to the full message.
16: Right. Well, you quote, Pope Benedict, but everybody, and you have it in here, with the one who he talks about when he was a priest, he looked into the future in a sense and said he saw a small Orthodox poorer church.
17: Yeah, I know. It's utterly amazing. I mean, this was like way back in the late 70s, I think. So it's maybe 50 years ago,
16: right,
17: almost.
16: Right.
17: And he said, you know, most people don't see it yet, but the church is going to go through a terrible pruning, a terrible, painful time where they're going to lose their buildings, they're going to lose their money, they're going to lose their prestige in society, and it's going to be a really, really difficult time. But out of that, it's going to become a purified church that actually becomes an incredible sign of hope for technological man who's unspeakably lonely when they encounter these small communities of living faith and find the love and find the truth that they didn't think they could find.
16: Do you think that's what we're going through now?
17: I do, yeah.
16: Okay.
17: I think there's no question about it.
16: Right.
17: You know, when you look at the statistics.
16: Well, you also point out here, ears to hear, and you talk about the importance of hearing Jesus, and the idea that you talk about, as you quoted a German priest here, who said, eternity of punishment, seeing that the prophets, that Christ himself, that the apostles and the fathers of the church speak of an unquestioned fact that there is hell.
17: Yeah.
16: And you go over the years, I've continually perplexed by the near total disregard for preaching and teaching about central Catholic truths. You quote a Father O'Callaghan, who writes in his major work on the final events of salvation, the outcome of final judgment is unequivocal, eternal life or eternal perdition. It seemed to me years ago they used to, we'd had the Paschal's wager. Well, we're not sure, so we'll act like there is really going to be judgment, and we'll act accordingly. Today we have the reverse. People act like there's not going to be, and then figure if there is, well, I'll get a pass anyway.
17: Yeah, no, that's really true. And fortunately, we don't have to be in the situation that Paschal was in, where we don't really know. We know now. The whole purpose of Christ coming was so we don't have to guess anymore. The whole purpose of Christ working his miracles, rising from the dead, the whole purpose of the church is so we don't have to guess anymore, but
16: right.
17: We can know.
16: Right. It's, you say here, in the past, individuals might be confronted for pursuing sinful behaviors and lifestyles. We would ask, have you no shame? Today, that clear answer to that question by most is no. I always think of the famous McCarthy thing with the judge saying to him, at this point, have you no shame?
17: Yeah.
16: And it does seem to be that, you know, the idea of people acting out in a certain way that brings scandal and these other things are like, you know, have any shame?
17: No, people are not ashamed anymore of sexual disorder. They're actually proud of it. They're celebrating it. They're putting out flags saying, guess what, I do really perverse things sexually and I'm proud of it, you know.
16: Right.
17: And that's one of the big areas of deception today. Like, you know, what's God's plan for marriage and sexuality? It's pretty simple.
16: Mm-hmm.
17: God created us male and female so we can come together in holy marriage, open to life. That's it. And every exercise of genital sexuality outside of holy marriage is offensive to the Lord and damaging
16: right.
17: the people.
16: Right. As you said earlier, but it was basically John Henry Newman who said, heaven would be hell to an irreligious man. And you had talked about Vatican II and Paul VI. But there was another statement here I wanted to get out. There are a number of serious warnings in sacred scripture that specifically command us not to add or take away anything from the revealed Holy Spirit. The consequences could not be any more dire. As Cardinal Robert Sarah writes, man does not feel that he's in danger. He goes on to say, the sense of sin seems to have disappeared. Good and evil no longer exist. Doctrinal and moral confusion is reaching its height. Evil is good. Good is evil. Man no longer feels that he needs to be saved.
17: Amen, Cardinal Sarah.
16: Right,
17: yeah,
16: right.
17: Amen. I mean, yeah, that's it. It's true. It's so sad. And it's so tragic. And, you know, we've been recently in the liturgy, we've been going through the prophets, Ezekiel, Jeremiah, and a lot of this says is that the Lord is not happy that the shepherds did not warn the flock. The Lord is not happy that the shepherds kept quiet when the wolves were coming. And Paul says that. He says, after I leave you guys, you know, the wolves are going to come. And you got to really be tough. You got to really be clear. You got to protect people from the devil, who's like a roaring lion seeking to devour souls. And unfortunately, there's been a lot of, well, don't rock the boat, or we don't want to upset people. And priests who start preaching some of this stuff, they get complained to the bishop. And the bishop says, well, I can't deny that. It's what the church teaches. But do we really need to say it right now?
16: Right. I don't want to get any more phone calls.
17: Yeah, right.
16: You know, years ago, a comedian once said, parents don't want justice. They want quiet. and so many organizations, the same thing. They just want the problem. Just,
17: yeah.
16: I know you're right, but just don't say anything. Thing.
17: Yeah, well, like what Archbishop Fisher said in one of his, I'm really excited about the endorsements.
16: Right.
17: Archbishop Fisher from Sydney, Australia, Dominican Archbishop, he says, too many people, pastors included, put their heads in the sand when it comes to our ultimate destiny. This book treats this often neglected topic with its customary theological depth. I left out my name there, but I guess the sentence doesn't make sense without it. Ralph Martin treats this often neglected topic with his customary theological depth and popular accessibility. I thank Martin for another compelling contribution to contemporary Catholic theology that reminds us all of the eternal horizon that grounds the Christian life.
16: Right. Well, exactly. You've got some great endorsements in there. Here's another one I thought jumped out at me. We haven't quite gotten to the point, at least in the Catholic Church, that H. Richard Niebuhr Niebuhr so tellingly foresaw almost 90 years ago. He posited that the gospel of Christ would be warped to the point where its message would be, in effect, a God without wrath brought men without sin into a kingdom without judgment through the ministrations of a Christ without a cross.
17: Oh, my goodness. Oh, my goodness. Are we flirting with that today?
16: Absolutely.
17: Yeah.
16: Oh,
17: my,
16: that's
17: yeah.
16: an encapsulation right there.
17: Yeah, yeah.
16: That's amazing. I mean, really. I mean,
17: yeah, we're drifting in that way, aren't we?
16: Right. And so, despite the hundreds of references you say to the wrath in the Bible, I don't think I have ever heard a sermon that takes seriously and explains the reality of the wrath of God. There is an aversion to allowing God to be God. There is a desire to construct God that suits us in a neutered Jesus who affirms us as we are overlooking our failings. As Benedict XVI wrote, a Jesus who agrees with everyone and everything, a Jesus without his holy anger, without the hardness of truth and genuine love, is not the real Jesus.
17: This is very serious, Doug. Honestly, I think we're in danger of creating a Jesus that suits modern man, and mainly because we want to be friends with the world, we don't want to offend people, right. And we end up offending God grievously in the desire not to offend people.
16: Right.
17: And God, you know, Romans chapter 11 says, Paul says, consider both the mercy and the severity of God.
16: Okay.
17: He says, there's love, there's mercy beyond measure there, but there's also justice and truth there. Mm-hmm. It's not God. If there isn't justice, it isn't truth. And if he's not speaking the truth in his word type of thing. So I think for the last 50 or 60 years, we so focus on the kindness and mercy of God that people now have an allergy to the dimension of justice and holiness mm-hmm. and consequences. You know, so I think we're in a bad situation, right. But we need to get out of it. The Holy Spirit's going to help us get out of it.
16: So relating to Jesus as a comforting house cat.
17: Oh, yeah. Bishop Scott McCaig, a bishop in Canada, we do a lot of clergy conferences together. In 2 weeks, I'm going to be with him in Ottawa and do a week-long retreat for all the Catholic military chaplains he's responsible for. But he tells the story of how Canadians like their house cats.
16: Mm-hmm.
17: They don't ever go out, and when somebody's feeling depressed or anxious, they just pet their house cat, and they feel very comforted. And he says, you know, sometimes we treat Jesus like that. Like when we are feeling bad or feeling anxious or feeling depressed, we kind of try to get some comfort from Jesus, and that's okay. But as a matter of fact, Jesus isn't a tame house cat. He's the Lion of Judah.
16: Right.
17: It's like C.S. Lewis said about Aslan.
16: Aslan
17: isn't a tame
16: right. Lion.
17: He's Aslan. He's God.
16: Right. Exactly. Well, the one quote here, we're almost out of time, but I was in. The parable, so, is not about the contrary tendencies that are all present in all of us, as some commentators have posited, trying to explain away the reality of eternal consequences. What is it they try to say it is?
17: Well, so sometimes people say, well, yes, there are a lot of texts about the good fish and the bad fish, about the weeds and the weed and all that, but the way we should interpret them today, we're talking about tendencies within ourselves. We're not talking about different classes of people. That's not true.
16: Right.
17: That's not true.
16: It sounds like you might tend to find yourself in a lot of trouble and run into issues if you don't check out this book. We're just out of time, Ralph.
17: It does. Thanks so much.
16: Talking about you,

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4: 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The Catholic gets off the road like anyone else, but he never throws away the map.
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9: And I'm Betsy Fentress.
8: And we are so excited to have back on the show with us Father Thomas Petrie. He is one of the many Dominican friars we turn to when our culture seems to really go awry, which feels like all the time. And Father Petrie has spent years at the Dominican House in Washington, D.C. He's a familiar face and voice on EWTN and is currently back in his hometown of Louisville, Kentucky, serving at St. Louis Bertrand Church. And he's also a missionary of mercy. Father, thank you so much for taking time to join us again today.
10: It's always wonderful to be with you, Ashley and Betsy. Thanks.
8: So, Father, we just witnessed the Pope's beautiful trip to Paris. And one of the things that really stood out was the street confessions. Many things stood out, but we were hoping to talk with you about a topic we didn't get to the last time that you were on our show, which was a topic that you've written an article about, and it is the topic of confessions. And it was beautiful to see those open-air street confessions, everyday men and women kneeling, confessing with priests. But you've written about this, specifically somewhat of a countercultural take that confession is not therapy. And in a piece for First Things earlier this year, you wrote, "The triumph of the therapeutic did not abolish confession. It made confession feel psychologically heavy, and many Catholics stopped going regularly." Can you expound on this for us a bit?
10: Well, you know, here at St. Louis Bertrand, our parish of the Dominican Friars in Louisville, Kentucky, we have confessions every day for at least an hour, and there's at least two priests hearing confessions during that time. And we always have a line. It's nonstop for at least an hour. We stay in the box until the line is finished, you know. And so we have penitents who are rather used to going to confession, but not always. And of course, I myself have heard confessions elsewhere in the nation and in the world.

0: world. And having grown up in the 1980s and into the 1990s, I remember what my first confessions were like. And in the 1980s, and I think perhaps a lot of people who went to their first confession in the 1980s, by the mid-1980s at least, going behind the screen, for instance, was not an option. You know, you had to go face to face. It was never even presented to us as an option. And there's a lot of places still, and I think a lot of faithful Catholics who still feel that somehow going behind the screen is a lesser form or a lesser way to do it. And I always remember feeling and having friends, even into my young adulthood, who were always nervous going to confession because they didn't want to look at the priest. Now, what does that have to do with the therapeutic? Well, after the Second Vatican Council, there was a sort of cultural shift, not just in the church, but in the culture in general, in which therapy became not only popular, and this is not to degrade therapy. Therapy is sometimes really necessary. It can be very, very helpful. But it's not what the sacrament is. The sacrament is not the moment when you go into a confessional, sit in front of the priest, pour out all of your problems, and expect some sort of direction or counseling. That's never been the case for the sacrament of confession in the entire history of the sacrament within the Catholic Church. It really is a place to encounter God's mercy, His forgiveness, and not only that, to receive grace, to grow closer to Christ, to become the persons that God is calling you, calling me to be. And I think a lot of Catholics avoid confession because they're still holding on to these earlier memories and these earlier experiences where it did seem like a big psychological lift to have to go in and talk to a priest. Priest, we are not therapists. We are not professionally trained to be therapists. Now, hopefully we have something to say about the spiritual life and may be able to identify some things in the spiritual life for you. But if that's what, you know, a penitent really wants, I recommend that they seek a priest outside of confession for what we would traditionally call spiritual direction, which can be a little bit more of a conversation. But particularly when you have confession that are only an hour. I mean, in some parishes, unfortunately, confession is limited to maybe a half hour before the Saturday evening Mass. There's a line. And, you know, we need to get, in my view as a priest, we need to clean and absolve as many souls as possible in the time that a priest has, that a pastor has in the confessional. And it really is much more freeing and liberating just to do a good examination of conscience and to go in and simply to list your sins, and with mortal sins to be specific and with the number of times you've committed them since your last confession. And it doesn't need to be an exact number, but something to give the priest an idea of how entrenched you are in that particular grave sin.
1: You know, your article really captured my attention because I'm a busy mom with 5 young children, and I am in one of those parishes where there's only confession 1 hour a week, and there's always a line, and I've lost track of how many times I actually haven't been able to go to confession because I couldn't wait in the line. Either it was too hard wrangling children, or I just ran out of time. So, you know, you write about people not going to confession because they're worried about it. And I'm thinking about all the people that aren't able to make it to confession. And I know that, you know, you still receive some of the graces. But when you're in those confessions where, because often there is somebody who's in there for, you know, 20, 30 minutes, how do you handle that in a pastoral way such that, you know, maybe you don't scare them away from ever coming back?
0: Well, that can be very challenging, and it's very delicate. You know, the experience you have, I hear from lay people all over who have had similar experiences. I myself, now I'm a priest, so I can clearly find other priests to hear my confession. But at times, you know, on a Saturday afternoon, if I'm running errands, I just want to pop into a parish I pass and go to confession myself. And I too have had those experiences. Now, I have usually have the time to wait. But I see people leave because they can't wait that long. I would say on the penitence part, one thing to always be aware of is if you go into the confessional and there was no one behind you in line, you should not presume there will be no one behind you in line while you're in the confessional, right? It's not, don't presume that you have the confessor's undivided time during that block. But as a priest, you know, and we do talk about this in seminary, because, you know, there is a course in seminaries called the priesthood practicum. It means practicing being a priest. And that's the course where we teach seminarians how to say Mass reverently and properly. And it's also, we also have a confession practicum in which we role play, you know, and sometimes we even bring in lay people, not to actually confess their sins, but to sort of make up and things that they, other lay people or they themselves might have confessed, just to test and to see how a seminarian might react as a confessor. So seminaries are doing these things. Now, when I do say, and, you know, I don't want to throw my brother priest under the bus here, I personally believe that when a confession is going on long, and 10 minutes I think is already too long, 20 minutes is irrational, I believe, and especially in those limited time frames, I do believe the burden is on the confessor to guide that confession to be more succinct and short. Now, of course, pastorally, there can always be stray or extreme cases, but I do think those are rare. I think those are rare and very extreme. But I make this point. One is that if you're standing in line, of course, the temptation is to judge the person who's in the confessional and to be critical mentally of them. But the other thing is, this might not be entirely their fault. You know, sometimes confessors are especially engaged, or to use another word, chatty, during the session, the section of the confession when they might offer some counsel. They might actually slip into giving spiritual direction. But as a priest, when I have someone in the confessional who is going on with details, or, you know, going on about their life or what, you know, their husband did or their wife did or why they did this or why they did that, the priest, the confessor doesn't need to know any of that. So I will simply offer a kind, what I hope is a kind word. Okay, that's, I understand that, but I need, are there any other sins you need to confess? I just gently keep asking that question, breaking in it. Okay, is there another sin? Is there any other sins you need to confess? And I think for the most part that works. I mean, my rule of thumb, and I've talked to other priests about this, and of course, priests are like the lay faithful. There is a variety of opinions on this, and my take on this is not popular with every priest, but I do think it is the standard understanding of how confession should work. I think a confession should, on average, from starting to confess your sins to receiving absolution and walking out of the confessional, should not take more than about 2-2.5 minutes. It really should not. And if there needs to be some counsel, which the church's ritual book for confession says the priest can give some counsel to help the penitent confess, but it says if necessary. And that means if a penitent is confessing something very vague, and the confessor has no idea, like they've said something and it could be like they could be confessing five different things because it's been so vague, I might ask, okay, what exactly are you confessing there? What do you mean? You know, and I might ask some leading questions on that. But asking questions, I think, should be very rare, only if the priest doesn't know exactly what you're confessing. And certainly he doesn't need to know all the situation and all the circumstances. That's a sort of the liberation and the beauty of the sacrament of confession. But 2-2.5 minutes, I think, in my own, not that I'm got a stopwatch on my side of the confessional, but in my experience, a confession that requires some prompting of the penitent might last 4 or 5 minutes. But that would be, for me, I would consider 5 minutes in my own practice as a confessor to be pushing the limit of how long a confession should take.
2: So I've watched the pendulum swing. When I made my first confession, it was only behind the screen. And so I was fascinated to read your story in First Things. And you say, I did not begin confessing behind the grill until my sophomore year in college seminary in 1997, all the while believing that doing so meant missing something important in the encounter. I came to realize that the grill does not diminish the sacrament. It removes obstacles to its grace. Explain that.
0: Yeah, that was a very profound thing for me. Just the way I was catechized, if not explicitly, there was at least an ethos that confession was about encounter, certainly encounter with God, and it is about an encounter with God, but that encounter is somehow happening in the interpersonal dynamic between the priest and the penitent. And I don't think I'm alone in having received that sort of understanding or moral awareness. I think that's very true of a lot of the post-Vatican II celebration of the sacraments. You know, I think I make the point in that First Things article, just parenthetically. I do think there are priests who were formed in certain generations who were encouraged that even celebrating the Mass was about nurturing and cultivating some sort of encounter between them as the celebrant, or what they might call the presider, and the congregation. That is not the church's understanding. And of course, that's where you see how the church, or the practice in the church, also kind of got swept up in the cultural therapeutic model that was very popular beginning in the mid-20th century. And I think one of the reasons you're seeing, this is a wonderful thing, you mentioned the Pope's trip to Paris. I think this is a wonderful thing about how God works, how history works, how providence works. The truth always asserts itself. It may take decades, but it always asserts itself. And as we're seeing in the United States, and as we saw in Paris in this last week, young people are tired of the coddling and the therapeutic model. I mean, they're going to therapy when they need it, but even therapy has become so ubiquitous, it's not even strange or, dare I say, sacred anymore in a way that it probably once was considered. And so they're looking for something that is intangible, but at the same time certain and meaningful. And so it's, I think, a younger generations who are insisting on going to confession behind the grill. I mean, here at St. Louis Bertrand, we have all age ranges and all generations. It's a very active parish. We don't even have the option of going face-to-face for confession. You can only go behind the screen, which is, in fact, the rites the church grants every priest the right only to hear confessions behind the grill, and grants every lay person the right only to have his or her confession heard behind the grill. I think it was an obstacle to go face to face, certainly for me, and I think for others, a lot of my peers, because it clouded what the sacrament is, which is not a personal encounter between priest and penitent, but in fact, an encounter between penitent and the mercy and love of Jesus Christ, in which the priest is simply an instrumental cause. Mm-hmm. He's an instrumental cause. And I think once you're able to enter confession without the psychological pressure, I mean, this is beside the fact that people, it still seems to be something that people don't want to go to confession to their own pastors, their own priest, and their own parish. I think going face to face compounded that. Mm-hmm. Now, is it an irrational fear? Maybe, maybe not. I can assure everybody, and I'm sure priests have said this countless times to people, and I've said it countless times, your confessions are not that unique, all right? You are not special in your sinfulness, okay? I hear confessions one after the other, and for the most part, everybody is confessing the same things, okay? There are not unique. There's only so many songs you can play in the confessional, all right? And we don't remember. And the fact is, I'll say this, the fact is sometimes when I'm hearing confessions, I will hear a confession. If a priest remembers a confession, he certainly doesn't remember who said it. I mean, especially if it's behind the grill. But I think the things I remember most about the confessions I heard are the ones that I have found very edifying and very, sometimes I'm on the other side thinking, my gosh, I should confess that. I don't think I've ever confessed that. So it's, I think that's why going face to face and was a burden, and going behind the grill releases that burden. It's just easier, I think.
1: So what would your advice be to people who, you know, maybe prone to treating the confessional a bit like therapy? Because it's, in terms of seeking out, for example, spiritual direction, I mean, really, that's the role of spiritual direction. And frankly, I would hope more people go to spiritual direction than therapy, because even though, I'm sure we all agree, therapy is wonderful and beneficial to so many people, unfortunately, the current climate of therapy seems to be, in many cases, reinforcing bad ideas, and maybe sending people in bad directions. I've seen it happen. But how... I think the idea of spiritual direction is abstract to people and seems like something that's out of reach, especially for people who don't live in, you know, a Washington, D.C. area, which you're well familiar with, where there's an abundance of priests. And, you know, this is a practice that Opus Dei is really fine-tuned, but it may not be something that's so familiar to other people. So I guess what would your advice be to somebody who's wanting more spiritual counseling and wants to try to better use the confessional for what it's meant for, but still find the kind of spiritual guidance that could help them with some of the real spiritual struggles they may be having?
0: Well, that's the crux of what I'm, you know, saying here, and I recognize that is spiritual direction with a priest is not only foreign to many lay Catholics, but also there aren't many priests who have the freedom of time to do that much. So I'll enter. So if I can just say a word about both of those. First is spiritual direction, I think, as you rightly point out, Ashley, is for, you don't need spiritual direction perpetually. You know, I think spiritual direction is best sought when you feel like you're discerning some big decision, or there's some trouble in your spiritual life, or you feel like you're kind of stuck. It might be helpful. It usually is helpful to see a priest, a religious, who can offer you what I call signposts, can identify where you probably are and offer you some parameters on how, what to pray for and how to pray and what God may be doing in your life at this moment, even if you feel you're living in a very stale season of your spiritual life. But secondly, the more difficult thing is finding a spiritual director. Most parish priests neither have the time nor do they feel competent to be spiritual directors, right? Spiritual direction is something religious have traditionally done. It's usually been in conjunction with confession. I want to be clear, not in the sort of confession on a Saturday afternoon, but, you know, spiritual direction would be an appointment one-on-one and then might conclude with the sacrament of confession. But not all spiritual direction concludes necessarily with the sacrament of confession. I'd still advise that people would talk to their pastor, you know, to be clear, not for spiritual direction, but to say to their priest or their pastor or any priest that they know well, that I do think I need some spiritual direction, and to ask the priest for recommendations of spiritual directors, priests, religious, that they might reach out to. It's true in cities where and places where Catholicism is thriving, you're probably going to have an easier time finding a spiritual director that you can meet once, twice, maybe three or four times. If you're discerning, especially for young people discerning a vocation, that might be part of the discernment process regularly. But my one piece of concrete advice on that is always look to religious priests. You know, if there are friars, Dominican friars, Franciscan friars in your area within driving distance, a monastery like the Benedictines in your area. Though religious priests usually see spiritual direction as part of their priesthood and offering spiritual direction to the lay faithful as part of their priesthood, usually because they're not pastors working alone in a parish, you know, by themselves, and they have the freedom of time to do that. But it's very beneficial. I think virtually every priest has his own spiritual director that he sees regularly, goes to confession with. Not every priest has one. It's not required, but most priests do. Most religious men and women do. So it is a traditional practice going all the way back to Saint Benedict and the Desert Fathers to have a sort of guide in the spiritual life. I want to be clear, not a guru. A spiritual director is not a guru. A spiritual director shouldn't have all the answers. He doesn't, you know, he really is just a guide helping to see where you are, what God might be doing in your life that you haven't yet noticed. And perhaps offer, as I say, signposts on where to go from here.
2: Well, I think the whole Catholic world has been electrified in this last week between the Sheen Beatification and Paris, like you and Ashley were talking about, the confessions and the throngs of people. You're entering this fall OCIA in your parish. What are you excited about that you'll be bringing to people who want to learn more about the faith?
0: Well, I'm excited. We have, I think, two different OCIA sessions to accommodate people's schedules. We've seen the same trend that other parishes and dioceses have seen, especially in the United States. And I didn't know this about France, but the Pope's trip to France brought this out, that even France has seen a spur of baptisms and reversions and conversions to the faith. And, our numbers are going up. I don't know how many we might eventually receive into the church or baptize and confirm on the Easter Vigil, but I am certain for our Kentucky parish here, it'll be over 40 at least, you know. And I think it's a wonderful, wonderful thing. And, you know, with the new Order of Christian Initiation of Adults, the OCIA, that was promulgated and just in the last couple of years starting to be implemented here in the United States, we try to make, and the RCIA, what was once called RCIA, tried to make this distinction between those who are not baptized and those who are already baptized or are Catholic and need confirmation. That OCIA traditionally is really for those who are not baptized, that the whole method is for those who have just encountered Christ in faith and now are looking to build on that grace to become stable in sanctifying grace through baptism. So here, and I think a lot of parishes do this now, we actually separate out when we have Catholics who have not been confirmed or Christians, you know, from non-Catholic denominations wanting to enter the church, we actually meet with them one-on-one. And I find that very rewarding because then you can learn a person's background and tailor the instruction to them one-on-one. And non-Catholic baptized Christians and Christians needing confirmation or Catholics needing confirmation, that can be done at any time during the year. It doesn't need to be done only on the Easter Vigil. The Easter Vigil should be for those who are going to be baptized. And so that's a very exciting thing for us. And because we have several priests in the priory here, we have all of our priests are meeting regularly with, especially in Kentucky, where Catholicism is a minority faith. The number of Protestants who are becoming Catholic is really amazing to behold.
1: Wow, that's really exciting. 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
1: Wonderful. 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
4: And I'm Betsy Fentress.
3: And we are delighted to have back with us Solène Tadier. She is the European correspondent for the National Catholic Register. And Solène, you were just in France, your native country, for this extraordinary papal trip to France. And we can't wait to hear all about it. Thank you so much for joining us today.
5: My pleasure entirely.
3: So, Solène, the last time that you were on the show, it was the five-year anniversary of the fire that nearly destroyed Notre Dame, that horrible, devastating blaze. And I remember at the time that the president said, we're going to rebuild this in 5 years, and everybody scoffed. And here we saw the Pope go into the restored Notre Dame, and I thought it was more beautiful than ever. But tell us, what did this moment, witnessing the Holy Father entering this church, this treasure that was nearly destroyed, what did that mean to you to see that?
5: Of course, as a journalist, it felt very special because, of course, in 2019, when the blaze happened, I was literally commenting on all this disaster and how it represented the collapse of the Catholic faith in the country. And it was during Holy Week, I remember, back then. And now, it's also all this is happening at a moment of very profound revival of the faith in France. So the analogy is quite obvious, because back then the blaze was a symbol of the collapse of the Catholic faith, and now this fully restored cathedral is also representing and embodying in a way this very strong Catholic revival that is underway in France with this boom in adult catechumens, so much so that the Catholic authorities in France are now convening, this ecclesial assembly to discuss what to do with this outpouring of vocations and adult baptism. So it's a very special moment. And of course, it did not escape the Pope, who actually highlighted that very fact that Notre Dame was reborn, just like the faith of the Catholic of the Catholic French. Basically, it's a very strong symbol, I would say.
4: There were a lot of crowds in Paris in 2024 for the Olympics, and there was such an outcry about this mock bacchanalian reenactment of the Last Supper. So in terms of French identity, compare that and the spirit of that time with what you've just witnessed.
5: It was some kind of a very happy reversal, because again, in 2024, people say, oh, again, that's embodying secularism in France. Oh, the eldest daughter of the church is gone. All these beautiful Catholic monuments also are being used as a background for this show. But at the same time, it's all used as a mockery. And so a lot of commenters worldwide were like, oh, it's horrible. It's embodying France's loss of faith. And now, interestingly enough, it was kind of a good reversal of what happened 2 years ago with like a lot of people away from the faith, a lot of French journalists, politicians who have never mentioned any kind of Christian faith, who actually gathered around the Pope and tweeted things that the Pope said, or pictures of him blessing a disabled child, for instance. So you had this great moment of national communion around the Pope 2 years after the Olympics. So again, I think it speaks to the hope that people should always have, because, look what all can happen in just 2 years. It's quite impressive.
3: One of the images that really, I think, struck a lot of people were the street confessions that were happening. And that prompted a conversation about laïcité and France's kind of unique idea of separation of church and state, and how this is something that's very emphasized in the country. He actually commented directly on this and the role of religion in state. What did he say, and what were your reactions to that?
5: In France, we have this tradition that is very strong since the beginning of the 20th century, and the Pope knows that, and he's been very diplomatic in the way he has mentioned the role of the religion. Because in itself, secularism, the separation between the state and religion, is basically part of what Christianity is. So there is no problem with that. The problem is that when you have a state that wants to have nothing to do with religion and wants God out of the picture, and that's what the tradition, unfortunately, that developed in France over the course of the past two centuries. And for a lot of, again, you know, these secularized commentators, like journalists, they were shocked that French people were kneeling on the streets and praying, and at the same time, it sparked a very healthy debate, because a lot of people who used to think that way were like, oh, hang on, maybe now we should reconsider the fact that maybe we have roots, and, you know, being laïcité doesn't mean that you are forgetful of your past and of who you are. And so it sparked a very interesting debate from that perspective. And also something more interesting, you know, because as a journalist, I interview a lot of people on the ground, and in France, they never ever give their last name. It's always the first name, because they say there can be a lot of repercussions on their professional lives. So the absolute rule is to never give a last name for somebody you interview on the ground. And I've witnessed firsthand a shift from that perspective, because you have more and more young people, the so-called Gen Z generation, that is at the forefront of this Catholic revival. They are more and more telling me, wait, no, hang on, I want to give you my last name, because I want to show my faith. I don't want to have to hide anymore. We should speak up. We should really show who we are. We should be completely unapologetic. And that's what is really shifting. And that's somehow contaminating also the older generations, those who were like, no, you're not supposed to show anything on the street. They say, wait, hang on, maybe they're not completely wrong. Maybe it makes sense to just, you know, pray, because that's who we are. It doesn't mean that it's a threat to the neutrality of the state. So, yeah, there are very interesting dynamics at play.
4: You wrote about that in your piece in the National Catholic Register, the title of which is, "This is Only the Beginning, Pope Leo's Visit Electrifies France." Do you think that this is a true revival, or is this just kind of a zeitgeist moment that will fade?
5: No. This revival has started several years ago. I've witnessed that on the ground in different places of Europe, but mostly in France. Of course, France is a very interesting laboratory. There has been something, you know, emerging slowly, of course. I'm not saying that, oh, secularization is over in France. It's not the case. But there is a very deeper movement, again, around this Gen Z generation, but not only, because you also have people in their 40s and 50s who kind of are realizing that we've reached the ultimate point is secularization, and they realize that it didn't bring any happiness to their society. And they are reconsidering a lot of things. And from that perspective, COVID was a catalyst, a very interesting catalyst for a lot of people. And so people would say, yes, somehow COVID was a catalyst, but, you know, it will pass. But it's not passing, because, you know, COVID ended a few years ago, and the wave is growing. What is happening as well, and what I'm hearing from a lot of people on the ground, either in France or elsewhere, is that you have these young people who are so thirsty also for God, of course, for deeper meaning, for sense of purpose, sense of belonging, but they are also so impressed to see this way, this revival, and they want to be a part of it. You know, you want to be part of something successful after decades of de-Christianization, scandals, bad things happening. And now Catholicism is being showed through a very different lens, the beauty it has produced in this civilization. Now that the whole civilization is under threat, people are rediscovering how precious it is, all the beautiful monuments it gave to the entire West, and they don't want it to be lost. So, you know, you have this awakening of people saying, oh, hang on, we want to preserve our heritage, our monuments. You have countless associations in France of young people rebuilding churches, calvaries, and people like extremely committed people. So I really doubt, and all these people I've been speaking to say, no, it's only the beginning. We are witnessing a renewal that will have many different effects. We don't know, we can't plan everything yet. It's in the Lord's hands. But again, people are telling me, you would have to be blind not to see what's happening.
3: You mentioned heritage, and again, another thing that I think people just delighted in was the performance of all of the French saints for the Pope, where they brought in, they kind of went through the history of the church. And so can you talk a little bit about people calling France the eldest daughter of the church and where that name comes from, and a little bit about the extraordinary heritage of saints and martyrs that France has?
5: Yes, because, you know, we have this tradition in France where we know that France was born with the baptism of Clovis, you know, done by Saint Remigius. And so we have this tradition of thinking that since France was born, the France we know as a country was born with the Catholic faith. So we are a symbol of the Catholic faith. And so somehow France cannot exist without Catholicism, without being at the forefront of the defense of the church. And what is interesting is that Pope John Paul II, when he visited, you know, he also, like, even Pope Francis, like, they always called France, they called France out, because of this heritage, because of these traditions, and, oh, France, don't be forgetful of your mission. Don't be forgetful of your tradition. And I would say, you know, somehow France, a lot of people have been feeling that, have been sensing that during this trip. This revival is sometimes scattered, difficult to see, difficult to understand. But what this visit did is that it made it visible to Catholics themselves and to the broader country, to all those very far away from the faith who didn't want to see it. And many of them were bothered by that. But even other people who are away from the faith were somehow happy or, you know, somehow thrilled, curious about what was happening. And some people were even joking, oh, maybe France is rediscovering its historical mission, you know, or its vocation. So it's a lot of food for thought. Why is it happening now? Is it somehow a gift that is being given to France ahead of difficult years? No one knows that. But again, this growth is happening against the backdrop of a deep identity crisis. But at the same time, the church did basically nothing to make it happen. It really happened on its own. So it's really a gift from Providence that we have to welcome. But now what is very important for church leaders and for journalists and Catholic missionaries worldwide is to see what's happening, see what is at stake, and make sure that this wave doesn't get lost again, because we already missed many opportunities during COVID. And now the big question is, what are we going to do out of it? You know, are we going to foster a bigger wave? Are we going to fuel this movement, this awakening? A lot depends on us right now. Although it didn't start with anybody, it's a gift, but it should give everybody a sense of responsibility.
3: Well, Solène, we thank you so much for joining us to give us your firsthand insights on this extraordinary moment for the church, extraordinary moment for France. To learn more about Solène Tadier, catch all of her writings at the National Catholic Register by visiting ncregister.com. Thank you so much, Solène. We'll hope to have you back soon to continue to follow this exciting moment for the Church in France.
5: I would love that. Thank you very much.
3: Welcome back to Conversations with Consequences, now on EWTN Radio. I'm your host, Ashley McGuire.
4: And I'm Betsy Fentress.
3: And we first discussed this new initiative when it came first on the scene. It's called Thank a Priest. And the aim is to help with the ongoing vocations crisis and to bring to light some of the incredible things priests do day in and day out for the faithful and those in need. And so we're so happy to welcome Matthew Haas back to the show. Welcome to the show, Matthew.
6: Thanks. Thanks for having me back.
3: So let's take a step back. And please, for those unfamiliar with Shepherding Future Shepherds, what is this program and how has it grown to an extraordinary 100,000 followers and subscribers and over 6,000 people praying every week?
6: Yeah, so we are really excited about those numbers. You know, when we first started the ministry, it came from a point of saying, you know, I'm from Philadelphia. We have parishes that are closing and merging. And I started going, what's going on? I talked with my father, who has taught in seminaries for over 30 years. He's still teaching, in fact. And he's seen it too. You know, fewer and fewer seminarians that are seeking the priesthood. And so we said, what can we do do in our capacity to help address this problem? You know, you have churches that are closing. You might have one priest who's now in places like Maine serving three parishes, and you're getting maybe one mass a weekend. It's pretty crazy. So we said, well, we need our priests. We need our sacraments. What can we do? And so, you know, we looked out and saw what people were doing in the world of vocations. And we said, oh, there's some really good things here, but there's some gaps and there's some needs. And, you know, vocation directors who are kind of essentially the recruiters for future priests, they're often doing, you know, multiple jobs, carrying, you know, all these duties on their shoulders. And we said, can we support them in bringing not only, you know, men who are interested, but also giving them materials that they can use to help promote the priesthood? And so we're all about, you know, fostering these new vocations to the priesthood to address some of the crisis. And, you know, we have 40% fewer priests in the U.S. from 1970 to today. And some people know that stat. What they don't know as often is that the average age of the priest was like in the 30s back then. Now it's in the 60s. And that means that, you know, we have fewer and fewer priests. Of the priests that we have, many of them are going to be retiring. So we're going to see even more of a dramatic drop. And if we don't start working now, you know, you can go to, it could take 8 years to get through seminary. And if we don't start really encouraging vocations now, we're going to have even more of that happening with these parishes closing and merging and just fewer priests to go around. So we're excited that, you know, as we started the ministry to address some of these problems, we saw an outpouring from people who also share that same sentiment that they want to do something. And so, you know, between all the social medias, we had over 100,000 followers and connections. And, you know, we've got 8 million views of our content promoting, you know, positive priest media. And we have over 6,000 people who will pray with us each week for a different intention. So we can be praying for priests, for our seminarians, for those vocation directors, for those in teaching in the seminaries. It's a different prayer intention each week. And we're growing, and we're really excited about that. And we love to see the fact that so many other Catholics also want to do their part and their role in promoting vocations.
4: Well, I hope you watched the Sheen Beatification. Ashley and I were there. And the procession of seminarians, deacons, priests, bishops, archbishop, cardinals took almost 40 minutes. And so it was really, really inspiring. Now, I know they came from all over, but you've highlighted bishops on your website. In particular, we remember learning about the Sudanese bishop, Christian Carlosseré. Did I say that right?
6: Bishop Christian. Yeah, that's the easier way to do it. Yeah.
4: Okay. You know, can you give us a glimpse to some of the priests who you are highlighting these days?
6: Yeah, you know, so on our website, thankapriest.com, once a month, we highlight a different priest and tell his story. And we pick priests that are alive today because we want to show that they're like role models, you know, that young men can look up to and say, oh, I can be like that. You know, I can have heroic virtue. I can serve the needs of a community. But we pick priests from all different backgrounds and interests to show that, you know, it's not just a cookie cutter thing where there's only one type of person that God calls to become a priest. You know, we have highlighted priests who've been in the military, who've left the military and then said, you know, I'm on a mission to serve God and protect his people in a spiritual way. And so they become priests and they're passionate about that. We've had scientists who were in biology and biochemistry and who were growing their field. And that somehow, as they did a deep dive into understanding how the world works and understanding people and biology, that led them to God. And they had their vocation that way. And so there's all these, you know, God gives us, you know, gifts and talents, right? Like the parable goes. And we're saying, you know, so many different people can come to serve. And we need them, actually. We need all those priests from all the different backgrounds and interests, whether they're a former, you know, professional soccer player. We've highlighted those. If they're a software developer from a Catholic Eastern Rite, we've highlighted those. We're really excited about the one actually we're going to launch just this week. He was a art auctioneer, and he did very, very well. He started his own company that basically you could get your valuables and art evaluated for cost, and he made millions and millions of dollars. And then he goes, you know what? This isn't fulfilling for me. I'm gonna sell the company, give the money away to charity, and then embrace the priesthood. So all sorts of really inspiring stories from all different backgrounds and interests, showing how they can bring their gifts and their talents to serve God and his church. So it's really exciting.
4: Is that Father Vandervoorst?
6: Yes, you know him.
4: He's been on our show.
6: Oh, wonderful. Yeah, he's wonderful. He's wonderful. That's great.
3: Well, and another priest I saw on your website was Father Borba, who was the founder of the Elf Cosmetics, which I only know about because I have a teenage daughter. And she couldn't believe when I said, guess what? The guy who founded this company is a billionaire, and he just became a priest. But goodness, I was thinking about your initiative when I saw the story of those priests in Poland that were attacked. And there was kind of this viral image yesterday, one of the priests literally with like a bloody bandage on his forehead. Mm-hmm. Back in the pulpit preaching forgiveness. And I was just like, I mean, that's maybe not the best story to use to encourage people to join the priesthood. But gosh, maybe that kind of courage actually is. But on that note, how do you, if, you know, let's say young man stumbles across your site and is thinking, gosh, these stories really inspire me and maybe I'm called for this. How do you help them take the next steps?
6: Yeah. And it's interesting you mentioned that because that's happening now. So, you know, we have young men who've come. They say that, and hopefully inspired by a story at the end of every one of the stories on our website, there's a, you know, area there where you can make an inquiry and you can say, hey, I want to find out more, whether it be to the religious, to a religious order or diocesan. And if you don't even know what those mean as your young man, what the differences are, you can contact us, you know, and we can help guide you through that discernment process. And one of the things that we're really excited about now is we've partnered with a group called the Avila Institute. They have a program called the High Calling Program, and it's a very formal discernment process where they go through and they help guide you through, you know, very different kind of, you know, readings and spiritual exercises to help you not only discern, but then find out where, because there's so many ways to serve as a priest, right? It could be through a religious order and their charisms, could be through your diocese. And they have a great program. We've partnered with them. So now if people come in and they say, hey, I think I have a calling to the priesthood. I want to explore this. We can connect them with the High Calling Program, and they can have a really nice structured program to kind of guide them through that process.
4: So there are a lot of priests who are effectively using social media, which is, you know, something that we both love and hate all at the same time.
6: Yes.
4: People are spending so much more time on their phones. So how are you using that opportunity to introduce young men to positive priestly role models?
6: You know, it's interesting that you mentioned that too, because we've highlighted priests who do have a large social media following who are saying, you know, how am I going to reach, you know, people about the faith and about the priesthood these days? Where are they? Where do I go? Well, they're online. You know, if people are attached to their phone for, you know, there's so many stats about how many hours people are attached to their phones. And that's what we do too. We follow, we say, well, where are these people? Where are they online? And they're online. Where are they spending their time? And so we engage with them in that capacity. And already we're seeing kind of this, and maybe you've seen it with even with Sheen, all this stuff on social media, even coming from young people who are, and if you've seen what's going on in France, it's just, you know, it's outpouring a lot of young people to see the Pope for his visit. And, you know, a lot of that, I think, comes from this beginning, you know, in social media. Now, as much as we want to reach people there, we always say, well, human encounter is the best. So that's just the starting point. There's inspiration there. And then, hey, let's connect you with people, you know, to help you and your path, and also what we call pre-formation, we like to call it, as you grow for the priesthood. But we think that's where we have to start. In fact, some of the content we've produced online, we've had other Catholic social media people say, hey, can I reshare and repost your content because I have a good audience and I love what you're doing and I want to help reach, you know, have my audience know about you guys. So that's been really encouraging to see as well. And I think there's all the downsides, like you mentioned, to online social media, but that's also where people are. So that, I think, has to be our starting point. And then when we can get them off of that and get them to the right resources. You may even have already familiar with this, but I don't know if your audience is. Even seminaries have noticed that incoming freshmen, let's say, they've told us that in our surveys that they're more immature. They carry all this baggage and things, and they, a lot of people believe it's the social media. So they're adding in many seminaries in another year at the very beginning called propedeutic year. I'm trying to pronounce the Greek correct. And almost all the seminaries get you to shut off your phone and disconnect and everything because it's such a hindrance to, you know, spiritual maturity. So yeah, it's like a catch-22, you know, it's not the best place to have in terms of to be developing your faith, but that's where people are. So we want to meet them where they are and then kind of bring them to a place where they can grow and enrich themselves spiritually.
3: When we first talked about this, I loved that just the the premise being that priests do so much work that goes unseen.
6: Oh, yeah.
3: And that sometimes we actually really take for granted how much day-to-day, I don't know, stresses and trials they deal with. So for people who love their parish priest or a priest in their life, do you have a mechanism for nominating somebody to be profiled on your site?
6: Yeah, so we do. In fact, a lot of the stories that we've highlighted have been nominated to us. A lot of in our social media, when we share a story of a priest, in the comments, we say, hey, if there's a priest you want to nominate, you know, put their name in the comments below. And so from that, we've discovered a lot of the priests that way and highlight the story. So we encourage, yeah, if your audience has a priest that they really love and they think would be good role models and examples of holy priestly life, please, you know, go to our website, thankapriest.com. And nominate them. But you make a great point, Ashley. It's our priests do so much and we don't always see it. And we think, oh, they say mass on Sundays, but there's so much more that they do, visiting the sick and funerals and things like that, that in all sorts of, like, if you think about it from like birth to the end of life, they guide us through our entire life here on earth. And the other challenge that's happening is that as we get fewer priests, we're getting priests who have to do more and more and more. And, you know, they're working 7 days a week. They're working long hours. A lot of them don't feel appreciated. And then what often happens is if you're a young man and you see a priest who's not being appreciated but working really hard, that can be a detriment to them in their discernment. So a big part of what we encourage as part of our ministry is thanking your priests and appreciating their service, because that emboldens them and strengthens them to do what they need to do as they're being asked to do more. But I think also as a community, we're respecting that calling and that ministry that they have. And then that means our children and men of younger age who are considering discernment see that. And they go, oh, this is a respectable career and path for me. And so I think it helps. It helps our priests to, let's say, express gratitude to them. And on our website, we give lots of ways that you can do that. But then I think it also encourages the next generation to say, oh, okay, yeah, I can, because there's so many negative stereotypes around the priesthood right now that are being reinforced by, you know, mainstream media. And I think, you know, by changing that narrative and thanking our priests, it encourages that next group to say, oh, okay. Eliminates those fears and say, yeah, that's something I had that on my heart, and now I feel the confidence to move forward to that kind of discernment.
3: Well, Matthew, thank you for all that you're doing to help encourage appreciation of our priests. To learn more about Thank a Priest and this great initiative, please visit thankapriest.com. Matthew, thank you for joining the show today.
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7: Heavenly Father, thank you for this day. Thank you for creating me and all of creation. Even more so, you gave us the Holy Spirit as promised by your Son, who paid the supreme price for our sins. O Jesus, through my consecration to you through Mary, I choose to live this day for love of thee, for the conversion of sinners, for the holy souls in purgatory, and for the reparation of sins committed against the Immaculate Heart of Mary. Amen.
8: Our world trains men to go to work every day, to come home every night, to sit in the pew every Sunday, and still not have anyone in your corner. We won't survive like this. So what to do about it? Let's look to Christ. First thing he did was round up a brotherhood of men. Heroic Man believes every man needs a brotherhood. So we're doing something about that. And it's called the Heroic Pledge. Here's how it works. One, pray daily. Do it for 30 seconds. And then two, connect weekly. Pick one man and talk to him. And then three, invite monthly. We're going to act like Christ and start building a better world by starting with you and the first three men that you think of who need your prayers. 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
7: The Moses Ministry Team is praying for your personal intentions. Here's a prayer from St. Francis. Lord, make me an instrument of your peace. Where there is hatred, let me sow love. Where there is injury, pardon. Where there is doubt, faith. Where there is despair, hope. Where there is darkness, light. Where there is sadness, joy. O Divine Master, grant that I may not so much seek to be consoled as to console, to be understood as to understand, to be loved as to love. For it is in giving that we receive, it is in pardoning that we are pardoned, and it is in dying that we are born to eternal life. Amen. To let our Moses Ministry Team pray for you, email prayer@redsearadio.org.

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2: 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Welcome to Marriage Unhindered with Doug Hinderer. Relationship problems? No problem. 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Need a second opinion? That's 888-914-9149. This is Marriage Unhindered. Here's your host, Doug Hinderer.
3: All right, here we go. Welcome to the show. Happy to be with you as we start another great week. And got four days of work ahead of us, because this day is almost over. But I kind of enjoy the work I do, so Mondays are kind of good days for me. I don't worry about them. Hey, so usually I like to talk about dating topics on Fridays, but if you're listening last Friday, we didn't get to that topic at all. We got callers started coming in, and we never get to it. So I pledged Friday I'd move the topic to Monday. So here we go. We're going to cover dating, right? We're going to cover the number one rule for dating, the 7 questions you should ask to really get to know someone well, and 6 things you should definitely know before you get married, along with anything else you want to talk about. So if you're single and looking, or if you have a child who's single and looking, or a sibling who's single and looking, or if you're single and looking, well, you're going to want to listen to today's show. That's all I have to say about that. Right? Content of today's show is solely for educational purposes. It is not a replacement for mental health diagnosis or treatment. Calling into the show does not establish a therapist-patient relationship. All right? With me. We do put this show under the protection of our Blessed Mother and Doer of Knots. Please join me in the name of the Father and of the Son and of the Holy Spirit. Blessed Mother, take into your hands the knots that affect married couples, and with your long fingers of love and grace, undo these knots for the glory of God. Visit married couples with your grace, renew their sacramental covenant, increase God's love in them, and strengthen their bond of peace so that with their children, they may always rejoice in the gift of your blessing. Amen.
4: Do you know anyone? I do. Do you know anyone who's dated someone for a long time, and still they're not sure if this person is marriage material?
3: Okay.
4: Or someone who's been dating for a long time and they're planning to get married, but they just never seem to get married. I was like, the engagement is like an 8-year engagement or whatever. Or they've been dating for 8 years. We're going to get engaged any day now. Or you wonder if there's a way to decrease the possibility of making a mistake when you make this decision. Well, believe it or not, there's a science behind all of this. And I'm going to share some of that with you today. And I would be most pleased to take any of your calls about any topic marriage-related today. 888-914-9149. That's our Catholic Order of Foresters call line. 888-914-9149. Or, of course, email me at doug@relevantradio.com. And we got Jim back. Jim was down in St. Louis for the beatification. Jim is also a St. Louis native and a big fan of Bishop Sheen. So, Jim, how was the experience?
5: It was an incredible experience.
4: I didn't tell you I was going to bring you on, but yeah.
5: No, it was amazing. It really, truly was amazing. And to have my wife and my 2 children, my son Sebastian and daughter Georgia, they've never experienced anything to this magnitude of a mass of 50,000 people. But it was truly an emotional experience when they officially declared him blessed, Fulton Sheen.
4: Yeah. I mean, I watched it, and it was phenomenal from here. I'd have loved to have been there. But, for the canonization. We'll do the canonization.
5: There we go.
4: That's the idea.
5: Trip to Rome.
4: And I guess the miracles have already been submitted for the canonization, so it may not take long to get to that point.
5: And at the end of the Mass, we prayed for the first time, the prayer for canonization for Fulton Sheen.
4: So I love it.
5: It was a great event.
4: Well, I'm glad you were there, my friend. It's a once-in-a-lifetime experience.
5: Thank you. Good to be back.
4: Good to have you back, for sure. I mean, Gavin was okay. Gavin was fine.
5: But Gavin's great.
4: But Jim is Jim. There you go. All right, so before we get to the whole dating thing, I've got one email that I want to get to here real quick. I think it's pretty good. So, all right, let's see here. Doug, I really enjoy your show, et cetera, et cetera, et cetera. I have a question about becoming Catholic, and I'd be very grateful to hear your thoughts on it, as I think there may be other Catholic slash Orthodox couples who have wrestled with similar questions. All right, here's my situation. My wife is Roman Catholic, and I was baptized in the Eastern as an Eastern Orthodox Christian. We recently got married in the Catholic Church after completing the required marriage preparation and receiving the necessary approval from our regional diocese. Okay. Before getting married, my wife and I had many conversations about our faith and our future family. That's a good idea. We agreed that if we have children, we will raise them in the Catholic faith, which I am completely comfortable with and have agreed to. Very good. Since our marriage, I've been thinking more seriously about my own relationship with the Catholic Church. I would like to learn more about converting to Catholicism so that I can fully participate in the Catholic Mass. Yes. And share the same faith as my wife. Great idea. More importantly, I want to understand what it would truly mean for me spiritually to become Catholic rather than simply doing it for the sake of our marriage. Yeah, that's a big question to be sure. My wife's greatest desire is for us to be able to live our married life united in one faith, and I want to take that desire seriously. Yep, I'm there with you. At the same time, because I was baptized Eastern Orthodox, I know that there are important theological and historical differences between the Catholic and the Orthodox churches. Yeah, not as many as you might think. And I want to approach this decision thoughtfully and sincerely. Good. That's a good idea. What would you recommend for someone in my situation? What would the process look like for an already baptized Eastern Orthodox Christian who is considering entering full communion with the Catholic Church? Are there particular things I should learn, pray about, and discuss with a priest before making this decision? Thank you for your ministry and the work you're doing helping married couples. Yeah, I think, you know what, man, this is a beautiful email. I just love it. And I mean, I certainly support 100% the idea of living your married life united in one faith. There's just no replacement for that. Because, you know, our faith is such an integral part of who we are, of our life, of how we think, of how we breathe, that to be evenly yoked, to be united in the one faith is a huge blessing. And it helps to ride through the turbulent storms of married life. And I think also that's one of the greatest gifts you can give your children is that mom and dad are united in the same faith. And we go to the same church every Sunday. And both mom and dad are good examples to us of what living the faith looks like. I think that's a wonderful gift to your children. So I wholeheartedly encourage you to continue to explore the Roman Catholic Church with the openness that you seem to have of wanting to find the truth, right? Of being open to the Holy Spirit in this regard. And I am firmly convicted that anyone who's in search of the truth will ultimately end up in the Roman Catholic Church because we've got the full deposit of the faith. The Orthodox churches are very close, you know, very close. It's, I think you'll find a lot of great parallels. You'll find some pivotal differences. But I think you'll come down to the side of, maybe I think the Romans here, they got this thing figured out a little more closely to God's heart and to God's design and his desire for us, right? In terms of where you can learn more about the Catholic faith, well, the first place to start, I think, is by attending an OCIA program, at the local parish, at your wife's parish. That's the Order of Christian Initiation for Adults, right? So that's kind of, that's the catechism for adults who are thinking about investigating the faith and would like to come into the church, or at least are thinking seriously about doing it, right? I think it'd be a really good idea to have your wife attend those meetings with you, right? Turn it into date night, and, you know, you'll find plenty of interesting things to talk about if you go out and, you know, get a ice cream cone afterward, right? So I think that'd be great for the two of you to do that together. If you're looking for a book to read, I have a couple of recommendations. We'll put this in the show notes, okay? First, at the top of my list is Catholic Christianity by Peter Kreeft, K-R-E-E-F-T, all right? Kreeft is a preeminent theologian of our time, and he basically takes the catechism and presents its major teachings in shorter, readable sections covering doctrine, morality, prayer, worship, etc., all right? I think it's a really, Kreeft is marvelous for his ability to take complex concepts and just make them very understandable and very logical and rational. Okay, so he's at the top of my list. Also, another Peter, Father Peter Arminio. He's got a book that's only been out now a year or two, Highlights of the Catholic Faith. I know Father Peter personally. He's been on the show. He's a regular on The Inner Life with Deacon Patrick Connolly, daily at 11. He's solid, straightforward Catholicism. And you get the straight scoop with Father Peter. All right, so that's good. Another one, Why We're Catholic, Our Reasons for Faith, Hope, and Love by Trent Horn. Okay. He handles a lot of the basic questions on why we believe in God and Christianity, etc. So that could be a place to start. And then, of course, Bishop Robert Barron's book, Catholicism, A Journey to the Heart of the Faith. And so again, that's Vintage Robert Barron, who is a Chicago product, I might add, right? Chicago boy, local boy. And I think those four books would be very good. And again, I would encourage you to kind of maybe read them with your wife, right, and have the conversation with her. And then, of course, the ultimate conversation needs to be the one you have with Jesus Christ. And Lord, you know, and a part of that is, okay, you came and you died for us, and you left some teaching on how you wish to be worshiped and adored. Help me understand that more fully, Lord. And I think the place to have this dialogue with Jesus is at an adoration chapel. Just go in and sit down and just say, okay, Lord, I open my heart. I mean, I want to love you. I want to organize my life around you. And I want to live in a way that's pleasing to you. And help me understand what that's all about and what your desire is for me. Right? So I think that's what I would do. So I think, you know, God bless. Thank you for the email. And thank you for your desire to be united with your wife in your practice of the faith. So I full speed ahead. I think you're on the right course. And those are my thoughts. So thanks so much for your email. All right. So let's get back to it. Well, before we do that, I guess, well, we've got a couple of callers here. Let's go to Indiana to Leslie. Hello, Leslie.
6: Hello.
4: How are you?
6: Thank you for taking my call.
4: Yeah, you're very welcome.
6: I'm getting through. My husband died April 2nd.
4: Oh, I'm sorry about
6: and
4: that.
6: And I think we ended on a bad note. I think he was angry with me.
4: Oh, my.
6: And then I'm second guessing, does he love me? Did he love me?
4: Oh, my. So give me a few details, Leslie. How long were you married?
6: 41
4: years. Okay. So
6: 3 days before he died.
4: Yeah, tell me about that.
6: His death?
4: Yeah, well, tell me about why you think he was angry at you.
6: Well, I whispered in his ear to forgive me for things I've done and didn't do.
4: Yeah.
6: That was making it all about me, I think, and that wasn't what he wanted to hear.
4: Okay. But you felt the need to close out your marriage.
6: Unloved.
4: Yeah.
6: Yes.
4: Yeah. Yeah. And make sure he knew that you appreciated the fact that you weren't perfect and you could have been better and done this or that better, but that you loved him through it all, right? Yeah. When you said that to him, was he licit? Could he hear you? Could he communicate with you, or was he pretty much out of it?
6: He didn't communicate.
4: Mm-hmm. Yeah. Okay. Well, listen, I Holy Spirit works in mysterious ways, my friend. And your phone call is one day too early. Tomorrow, I'm going to have a guest on and we're going to talk about grief and how to deal with the passing of our loved ones. And so I want to really encourage you to tune in tomorrow. And okay. Listen to our conversation. Then if you want to talk some more, give me a call back tomorrow and we'll for sure get you back on. All right. Call in tomorrow, make sure you tell the call screener that I invited you to call back today. But, I think tomorrow, grief is such a powerful emotion and we all deal with it at some time. Because we all lose a loved one at some point or other things that are really important in life. So, it's important to, grief is one of those things that you should not go, you should not endure alone. And support groups are really important to help people deal with grief. So are you in a support group at all? Are you trying to knuckle through this on your own? No,
6: you know what that is?
4: I'm sorry, Leslie. Yeah, what I said is, are you dealing with this on your own, or are you in a support group of some kind?
6: I go to AA. They know what's going on.
4: Okay.
6: There's so much support I got.
4: Okay. All right. So I'm thinking, yeah, so call in. Let's tomorrow's show, I think, will be very helpful for you. And you find another resource. And I love the AA folks, but again, the AA folks, their focus is on overcoming addiction. Grief is not an addiction. It's a different deal. You need a different kind of support group to help you through that. So God bless you. Thank you for calling in. But let's table this for tomorrow, okay?
6: Okay, it's 6 o'clock, right?
4: 5 o'clock Central. So yeah, if you're on the East Coast, it'll be 6 o'clock. Absolutely.
6: Okay.
4: Very good.
6: Thank you very much.
4: Okay. God bless, Leslie. Thank you. Yeah. So interesting, Jim, how the Holy Spirit works, right? So tomorrow it will be the first show in 2 years I've done on grief and, you know, loss of a loved one. And very, very ironic. Anyway, but it's hard. Grief is very hard, but it's doable. But grief is best handled with the help and support of other people who are going through it as well. So that's what we're going to be talking about tomorrow. All right? So we're going to take a quick break, come back. We've got another call we're going to get to, and we're going to start talking about dating. Hopefully we'll get to that. We didn't get to it Friday. We'll get to it today, I promise you. Don't go away. We'll be right back.

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0: 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We're going to go back to the phone lines here. Let's go out to Ray in L.A. Hello, Ray.
1: Hi there, Doug. How's it going?
0: So far, so good, my friend. How's life out on the coast?
1: Okay. Yeah, not so bad. We have an emergency warning, though, about the surf and the ocean is going to act up in the next couple of days.
0: Yeah.
1: But it's a fair day. It's a pretty good day. Yeah. It was very hot for a couple of weeks. Very, very hot.
0: Yeah.
1: But anyway, I have a situation that many of your listeners might have experienced.
0: Yeah.
1: It involved unmerciful teasing. And this is with, I've seen it with religious girls and also secular girls. And I wanted to ask whether it should be ignored, number one, or number two, would you consider it a disqualifier, something you wouldn't want to see happen or stop in some way or the other? Or
0: so tell me what you mean by teasing. What kind of teasing are we talking about?
1: Okay, I have three examples. Number one, in my own personal experience, a phone call. And this particular girl would refer to parts of her body, and her language would be very erotic, and it was just teasing, you know. Mm-hmm. And number two, inappropriate dress, attire, things they're exposing, or I know one particular case, there was a girl I knew that she wore sweaters with nothing under it, mm-hmm. and it was pretty obvious, because you know a sweater has a weaving, and you can see through the sweater.
0: Mm-hmm. What?
1: Another thing, inappropriate attire.
0: Okay.
1: And the third is telling erotic stories. In my experience, I remember one case, there were a few girls that sat behind me, and they were exchanging these very sexy stories about experience with boys and what they were doing, and reference to...
0: Yeah, no, I got it. So I think, I certainly, I spent 25 years riding a train downtown Chicago and certainly overheard a lot of, inappropriate stories as well. So I get what that's all about. I think if it's strangers, I think you ignore it, put your headset on and don't worry about it. But if these are people you're talking to, maybe dating, I think, unfortunately, part of the culture is that this is somehow, physical intimacy is somehow trivialized. It's something we can joke about or have fun with, and they miss the sacredness of it. And I think if it's a one-on-one conversation with a girl that's gone inappropriate, I think you have an obligation to point it out and say, hey, wait a minute. I mean, that's the most sacred and holy thing on the planet next to the Holy Eucharist, is the ability to participate with God in the act of creation and all that's involved in that activity. And not funny, you shouldn't make fun of it and you shouldn't trivialize it. And I remember, do you know who Vince Lombardi was?
1: The name sounds familiar, but you want to fill me in?
0: Yeah, he was a famous football coach for the Green Bay Packers back in the early days of the league, and good Catholic guy, and I read an autobiography about him when I was in high school that really impressed me, and there was a quote in there from a woman who said she didn't realize that she was dressed immodestly until she met Vince Lombardi, and I thought, wow, how do you meet somebody and all of a sudden you realize that you're not dressed appropriately? And so I don't know if he got embarrassed or got red in the face or he said something to her, but I think, a lot of women are mistaken. They get caught up in the fashions and they think somehow that they need to dress like this to impress men. And I think decent guys have an obligation to say, that's inappropriate. You shouldn't be dressed like that. And you make it very difficult for me to sit and have a conversation with you because it's hard for me to keep my eyes on your eyes. And there shouldn't be anything in a woman's attire that would detract a man from looking at her face, and vice versa. I mean, and men can dress stupidly as well. So that's my thought. So I think if an individual relationship, you and the young lady, I think you have an opportunity to point it out. If it's you're just overhearing something, I think you just ignore it and keep going. That's my thought, Ray.
1: The teasing aspect to it. In other words, it's kind of alluring.
0: Sure.
1: It's kind of challenging. It's kind of, disturbing the guy's personality and his
0: Well, you're playing with fire, right? It's just not something you should be playing with. And once you're married, tease all you want to, right? That's fine. But when you're dating, you shouldn't be doing the teasing thing because it can lead to sinful things. So I think we just have an obligation to point that out. So there you go, Ray. Good luck, my friend. Go get them. All right, let's go. Let's go out to Las Vegas to Patricia. Hello, Patricia.
2: Hello.
0: Hello. What's going on?
2: I was just calling. It's not on the topic for today.
0: That's all right.
2: But it's mostly about family dynamics.
0: Mm-hmm.
2: And for instance, four daughters, all in a different generation. And one is does not participate. And for instance, we had a bridal shower and it did not go well. And now the wedding is coming up and everybody's going to be at the wedding. And I am the mother and I don't know if I should reach out to this one person who we always have to walk around eggs, on eggs. The reason being, if you say anything or suggest anything, there's just a lot of anger.
0: Mm-hmm.
2: You know, they are set in their ways and they are pretty, I would say, selfish.
0: Mm-hmm. Mm-hmm.
2: And now the wedding's coming up and the bridal shower did not go well. And
0: all right, so let's pause for a minute. Pause for a minute. What didn't go well at the bridal shower?
2: At the bridal shower, there was a lot of anxiety, but at the actual bridal shower, I did not want to sit with my grandson's live-in girlfriend.
0: Mm-hmm.
2: I did not want her at the table.
0: Mm-hmm.
2: But my expression of not wanting that was not I was just forced to sit there.
0: Mm.
2: And it didn't go well. I sort of like said some things that I just wanted to have my two daughters, my two grandchildren, my three daughters, my two grandchildren, and myself, I was told would be sitting at the table. This all changed. And they said, we forgot about my grandson's live-in girlfriend.
0: Mm-hmm.
2: And she is not part of the family.
0: Mm-hmm.
2: He's only 21 years old.
0: Mm-hmm.
2: And, but they live with the mom and dads on and off.
0: Mm-hmm.
2: So I ended up leaving the table because I was so upset that the only thing I could do is leave the table because I was so upset. And my daughters were upset with me saying that I am creating a wedge in the family. But there weren't, and so everyone sort of like left without saying goodbye.
0: Okay.
2: That's the only thing. It wasn't harmful words. It was just they left, but, you know, and we live in different states.
0: Yeah.
2: So that doesn't help.
0: So I get it. So my question is why? So that's a pretty strong reaction that you had, that you wouldn't sit at the table with this young lady. Why did you have such a strong reaction to that? Why weren't you able to just focus on the other people at the table and still have an enjoyable meal?
2: I was looking forward to just sitting with my daughters and my granddaughters.
0: Mm-hmm.
2: I like this person? She's okay, but she's just a little overwhelming, and I did not feel that she was part of the family. I'm 79 years old. Mm-hmm. Mm-hmm. And you have to understand that the way things are nowadays, you know, I mean, I do not approve of just living together.
0: Mm-hmm. Sure,
2: you know,
0: of course.
2: Not getting married, not right. None of that.
0: Right.
2: And if you want to be a part of the family, then that the family is not to me a live-in girlfriend.
0: Yeah, I get it. I get it.
2: And
0: I get it.
2: The way I
0: get it.
2: I took it.
0: Yeah, yeah. No, I
2: and
0: get
2: it. Like I had already been putting up with it for like 3 days, and it just sort of like came out the wrong way.
0: Yeah. Right. Right. So, I mean, I get it. I get it. And I think, obviously, morally, what your grandson and this young lady are doing is wrong. But I guess my thought is, in this case, where she's just a guest at a wedding shower, the same as you are, right? You're both guests. The best thing you could do is just be kind to her. Right? And it's your kindness that will get her to say, I don't know, these Catholics seem pretty nice people. Maybe I should check out their faith and their religion, right? So she didn't come to crash the party. She was invited and she came. Somebody decided to sit her at your table. And I think, I mean, my thought is in cases like this, the best thing we can do as Catholics is be kind to them. I mean, Christ ate with prostitutes. You know, and tax collectors. And he didn't leave the table. He treated them with great kindness. And, you know, encouraged them to live a right, ordered life. But he didn't cast them aside because they were living a disordered life, right? He came to call the sinners. And so I think what I would do, Patricia, is, I mean, I would encourage you, especially at the wedding, to be kind and pleasant to everybody. Whether they're living a life aligned with our Catholic faith or not, we still have to be kind to everybody, sinner and saint alike. Wouldn't you agree?
2: Right. I think what really provoked me, you know, is like after all these years, we've gone over and above to be kind to my one daughter and her family.
0: Mm-hmm, mm-hmm.
2: Like we've gone over and above. We have just planned and did so many things just to accommodate
0: mm-hmm.
2: so that an argument doesn't start.
0: Sure.
2: And
0: sure.
2: So by this point, I reached my limit.
0: Yeah.
2: And that's why I just feel, and I felt at that time, I am done with doing all this
0: mm-hmm, mm-hmm.
2: because of my age, you know, because of everything.
0: You can't fall back on your age. Age is not permission to behave badly, my friend. And you're not that much older than I am. I just turned 70, so I get it. We're kind of in the same boat. But
2: okay.
0: You can't say, old, so I get to be cranky. No, we don't get to do that. So,
2: right.
0: But let me ask you this.
2: There has been so many hurt, hurt, and
0: I know.
2: I can't do this anymore. And I'm sure I was already weakened.
0: Yeah,
2: and
0: sure.
2: Now this was like a month ago, and my daughter I have not talked to my daughter. But she is the one daughter that never calls mom. The mom always calls the daughter.
0: Yeah. Not bad. A little time passed. So when is the wedding? How far away is the wedding?
2: Like 3 weeks.
0: 3 weeks. All right. So you've got 3 weeks, Patricia, to get your mind aligned, right? So that when you get there to the wedding, you can enjoy and have a good time and not let other people's life choices pull you down. And you can enjoy the wedding and everybody there. So you may want to just spend a little bit of time. I give this advice all the time, but sitting in the Adoration Chapel saying, all right, Lord, you're going to have to help me because I need to get myself in a good frame of mind where I can spread your joy, your forgiveness, your hospitality to these people I'm going to see. Because it's going to be hard for me because they kind of irritate me. They get on my nerves. They're not living life they should be living. But I need to be kind and polite to everybody and smile to everybody at this very joyous occasion. And you don't want your behavior to spoil the bride and the groom and their wedding night, et cetera, their wedding day and the reception. So you're going to have to really kind of tough it out and say, okay, Lord, you got to help me be happy and cheerful at this, at the wedding, because it's going to be hard for me to do it.
2: Do you think that I should just send like a little card and just saying like, I'm looking forward. I know things, you know, the last time, you know, didn't go well, but I'm looking forward to seeing you at the wedding, or even if I call and say that.
0: Yeah, I think so. I think it's always good to be able to offer an apology and say, yeah, you know what, boy, I'm sorry about that. That didn't go quite right. And I apologize for that. And I, you know, listen, I mean, our Lord calls on us to forgive 70 times, seven times, right? We should always be in the mindset of forgiving and asking for forgiveness. And you know, I listen, the younger generation, they're making a lot of mistakes, and they've got to be able to look at us, the old guys, as people who have kind of learned how to be loving and forgiving and kind and gentle while we still maintain a clear line of what's right and wrong. But, you know, we can love the sinner and hate the sin. And
2: right.
0: So that's
2: right. Yeah, that's true.
0: Yeah. That's where you
2: okay.
0: want to go.
2: Well, thank you so very much. You've helped me at least vent and get over it.
0: Very good. Good deal, Patricia. Thanks for calling in. Yeah. And there we go, right? And we run into these situations a lot. If you are a good, solid Catholic, you're going to be invited to weddings and showers and things that people are doing that violate our Catholic faith. And you got to kind of decide how you're going to deal with that. But going in with anger or something like that, it isn't the right way to do it. We've got to go in with kindness and gentleness. A reception, a wedding, a shower, not the place to make a public statement about how you feel. That's the place, I think, to be kind and gentle. And as a young girl, 21 years old, and it's an opportunity to show her that how real Christians actually behave, right? How kind and gentle we can be. And that might open the door for a deeper conversation with her about the faith and the beauty of Christ and the beauty of the Holy Roman Catholic Church. So that'd be the way to do it. So yeah, an apology, a word, a card, stuff like that. Always, always a good idea. So there you go. All right, you listen to Marriage Unhindered. I'm your host, Doug Hinder, licensed marriage and family therapist. Taking your calls, 888-914-9149. We're talking about, all things open today, but trying to get to some dating issues, which we'll get to after we come back from the break. Don't go away. We'll be right back.
3: God created something in the family dynamic and the raising of children that is a beautiful picture. 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So there's an eternal representation here in this. And if we can put forward that message and help people see it and live it as an example to the culture around us, I think it goes a long way.
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5: Hi, this is Archbishop Joseph Nauman of the Archdiocese of Kansas City in Kansas. 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Remember, O most gracious Virgin Mary, that never was it known that anyone who fled to thy protection, implored thy help, or sought thy intercession was left unaided. Inspired by this confidence, I fly unto thee, O Virgin of Virgins, my Mother. 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O Mother of the Word incarnate, despise not my petitions, but in thy mercy, hear and answer me. Amen.
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0: Hey, welcome back to Marriage Unhindered, and Father Simon's first show back was today, Jim. I didn't get a chance to hear it, but I'm sure it was vintage Simon, huh?
13: Like, he just riding a bicycle, just stepped right back in
0: the
13: chair.
0: Is that right?
13: Yeah, it was great.
0: I love
13: it. Great
0: to have him back. What a great guy. What a great addition to Relevant Radio, and what a great apostle he's doing, and what great value he brings to people across the country. And he's one of the great pleasures of working here is I've gotten to know him. Much better, and he's better in real life than he is on the radio. I mean, he's phenomenal on the radio, but in real life, he's great, and so it's so good to have him back. So, all right, 888-914-9149. We're talking about dating or anything that's on your mind. So we're going to get to the number one rule for dating, according to Harry Benson. And Harry is the research director at the UK Marriage Foundation. Right? So his whole life is about marriage. Right. So this is an article came across on the internet. So here we go. So, Dad, I've got a new boyfriend. And guess what? He's marriageable. This was from an actual conversation with one of my daughters, according to Harry. You can imagine it caused me to do an invisible fist pump. Yes, I thought, Dad is not completely useless after all. She's paid attention to Dad's first rule of romance. Choose someone who's marriageable. And I got to tell you, I'm going to pause right here. I've certainly run into, and this is, I've run into it on both sides of the coin, men and women, but more so women, who marry people who really aren't marriageable. They don't have the qualities to actually be a good husband or a good wife for a variety of reasons, but they tend to attract people who just really aren't marriage material. All right, so he goes on. So why marriageable and what does it mean? Well, let's start with what it doesn't mean. I don't mean that you need to marry them straight away or even at any point in the future, but using the business partner analogy, if you're going to build a relationship with somebody that has the potential to last, you need to start with somebody with whom you could imagine there is a realistic future together. So that person needs to have sufficient positive characteristics to put them within the pool of genuine long-term prospects. And since that also means you may want to be considering marriage at some point, they need to be marriageable. If you can't see any kind of future with them, then you are wasting your time or probably setting yourself up for heartache. In other words, you need to look for something a bit deeper than, wow, they look amazing. Well, yeah, so I agree, right? I mean, this perspective of our future together is an important one. And I think a lot of times couples don't look beyond the present moment, right? And the energy and excitement they're feeling at this moment, which is hormonal, which is infatuation, but is not tied to qualities and virtues. Marriage is permanent, and it changes you forever. It's not a decision for the day, but for the entirety of your life. And I think going into marriage, you've got to master the art of the long view. Marriage doesn't end once it begins. It doesn't end. And so you've got to, man, I mean, what would it be like to be married to this person when we're old, gray, and in rocking chairs? Right? So, all right. Dr. Benson goes on. Now, I don't want to be too prescriptive about what marriageable means. I can easily imagine one person might especially value some particular character trait over anything else, whereas another person, that character trait is of less importance. A finding that frequently crops up in research studies is that while women are more sensitive to the way they are treated, men are more sensitive to the level of argument reached. Interesting. So, for example, IFS senior fellow and professor Scott Stanley and his colleagues surveyed 908 adults who are in a relationship, whether engaged, marriage, or cohabitating. Their sample is representative of the U.S. population in terms of age, income, and experience of divorce. The men in the study were far more likely to report problems if they noted that they handled arguments badly as a couple. Okay? So, the men looked at how well we argued and determined if this was a good relationship or not, right? They are also more likely than women to walk away from arguments if it's not going well, right? Men, they would call that stonewalling, one of the four horsemen. In contrast, for women, the positive aspects of life, the extent to which they felt satisfied with their relationship with men, their levels of friendship, fun, and sensuality were just as important as the way they handled arguments badly, all right? So I think men and women are, you know, I mean, here's the deal. I mean, we're different for very good reasons. It's good for us to be different. Your list of what you need to build a happy married life will be different from everyone else's list. But the ability to handle disagreements is critical to all relationships because we're all flawed and imperfect, and we're going to have arguments and conflicts around our imperfections. So that is something that you need to be able to manage and live with in terms of how we handle our conflicts, right? All right, he goes on, what women and men want in a partner. These studies give us some useful pointers for how men and women might think slightly differently about what marriageable might mean. A marriageable man treats women well, doesn't walk away from difficult arguments, is able to forgive, and can be a friend. Let me repeat that. A marriageable man treats women well. Rule number one, treats women well. Doesn't walk away from difficult arguments, able to forgive, a lot of forgiveness required in marriage, and can be a friend, can actually be someone who I can trust my heart with. A marriageable woman deals with conflict without degenerating into bad behavior, which oftentimes for women falls into criticism or contempt. Okay, now men do that too, but criticism is very damaging to a man's ego and can harm the marriage a great deal. All right, in a survey of 300 mothers that my wife, Kate, again, so this is Harry Benson and his wife did for their book, What Moms Want and Dads Need to Know. We asked mothers to tell us how highly they rated each of 29 roles, qualities, and characteristics in their husband. The top of the list came being friends, being interested in them, being a co-parent, being interested in the children, being kind, and being forgiven. At the bottom of the list, this is interesting, came the ability to fix things. Oh, thank God, because I can't fix hardly anything. And the ability to earn and be adventurous. Okay, well, there we go. All right, so moms want their husbands to be their friends, number one, and to take an interest in them, right? What's going on in your life? Tell me about it. Parent well, might be aligned in the parenting. Be interested in the children, right? So take an interest in the human beings in your life and be kind. Well, it's not asking for too much, I don't think. And then be forgiving when my imperfections show up. All right. So the things at the bottom of the list, it's not that they were unimportant. They just were not as important as friendship, interest, kindness, and forgiveness. Also high up on the list were encouraging, appreciative, helpful, and patient. Realize the pattern here, these are all qualities of the heart. What the women are saying is, I need a man who takes good care of my heart, who protects my emotional well-being. Okay. More recently, at the Marriage Foundation, Mr. Benson ran a more scientific survey of 2,000 young men and women age 18 to 35. He asked them about the importance of 10 different qualities in a spouse. Turns out that the men and women look for the same sorts of things in one another. Well, that's a shouldn't be much of a surprise. Top on the list came honesty. Well, that builds trust, and you can't have a marriage without trust. 86% of the women and 74% of the men. So I think those numbers seem a little bit low, that only 3 out of 4 men think that honesty is, like, really important in a marriage. Just behind in second place came, no surprise, kindness, followed by friendship, interest, politeness, and empathy. Again, qualities of the heart. At the end of the day, that's what marriage is. It's the uniting of two hearts, right? Two human beings, two sensitive, vulnerable, emotionally nervous and scared human beings. And so we need to behave in a way that protects each the heart, right? Honesty, kindness, friendship, politeness, empathy. In a word, virtue. If we put it in Catholic parlance, it's virtue. If you want to become a marriageable person, become a person of virtue. I think virtue is the ultimate scorecard, all right? And we need to become the person, we need to become a marriageable person long before we meet the person we're going to marry. So start working on that concept in high school, okay? So he wraps up, if I had to put one factor at the top of my list, this is Benson again, based on my own experience of 40 years of marriage, it would be kindness. Kindness is an active word that means you've had to think about somebody and what they might need or appreciate. It shows that you are other-centered and not self-centered. Most of us sit up and notice when we hear about some little random act of kindness. We think, how kind, when somebody stops or gives or asks or cooks or tidies or helps or listens. To me, a kind person is a marriageable person. And I tell you, man, I could not agree more with that statement from Harry Benson. Kindness would be at the top of my list as well. Okay. I just, so often, when couples end up in my office, they're just not being kind to each other. And I look at them like, why would you say something so mean to this person who you pledged to go through the rest of your life with? Right? And the kindness is just lacking. And I look at it even in dating couples. That if one person is not treating the other one kind, my advice is run away and run away quickly. And, it's an occupational hazard. I tend to watch couples and how they behave and pay attention to them. And we were at a wedding not too long ago, and there was another couple there who had been dating for a while, and I thought the young man was not at all kind to the young woman. And I thought, man, if that woman were ever to ask me what I thought, I'd say, cut bait and go. I mean, you got to get away from someone who's not treating you well. And why would you, what would be the motivation for not treating someone who you love kindly, right? Harry Benson, I agree with you. Kindness is at the top of the list, but it wouldn't be the only thing on the top of my list. I would also list friendship, okay? Friends treat each other well, right? So kindness is an important part of what friendship is all about. But it also means we have shared interests and we like being with each other. And there's a certain comfort when we're together. I can let my hair down. I can be me. I'm not afraid to be judged, right? And then the other thing I'd be on the top of my list is the ability to sacrifice for the needs of others.

0: today. You've added a great deal to the show. Tomorrow's show is going to be pretty interesting. We're going to talk about grief. So if you are in suffering from grief, struggling with grief, you know someone who is, tomorrow's show, I think you'll find very helpful and informative. Well, I end, as you know, with a memorare for that couple who is going to have some big fight tonight. They're going to need a lot of grace to catch up, rebuild, and get back at it tomorrow. And our Blessed Mother knows who that couple is. We're going to put all this grace at her fingertips. Please join me in the memorare. Remember, O most gracious Virgin Mary, that never was it known that anyone who fled to thy protection, implored thy help, or sought thy intercession was left unaided. Inspired with this confidence, we fly to thee, O Virgin of Virgins, our Mother. To thee do we come, before thee we stand sinful and sorrowful. O Mother of the Word Incarnate, despise not our petitions, but in thy mercy hear and answer us. Amen. All right, so the thought for today, hey, do something kind for your spouse today. Give them a compliment, wink at them, tickle them, be kind. I look forward to seeing you tomorrow.
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3: 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This is Michael O'Neill. I'm The Miracle Hunter. I've got a busy week here in the Catholic world, of course, and a busy week on EWTN. And one of the big things that's coming out on EWTN is a brand new program on stigmata. In that program, we looked at Catholicism's most wondered about supernatural phenomena, that is, those people bearing the wounds of Christ on their body, and that's called the stigmata. And we interview numerous experts in this program, and two of those experts will be on the show today to kind of talk to us about what's coming up. One of those is Brett Thoman. In my opinion, he is the top expert on St. Francis. He is here for the 800th death anniversary of St. Francis, which is today. Tomorrow's the big feast day. And he's written a book, The Life of St. Francis. So he'll be talking to us in a little bit. Joining us also will be Dr. Paul Kangor, author of The Stigmatists from Town Books. And this book looks at the stigmata as is manifested on various saints throughout history. And he gives a beautiful interview in this program on the stigmata, which airs on Sunday, October 4th at 12:30 p.m. Central Time, follows on Tuesday at 7 p.m. Central Time as an encore. We're excited to talk to both of them about this very strange and interesting and incredible phenomena of stigmata. So I'm excited for people to hear these interviews and then tune in for the program on Sunday. Also coming up on EWTN is a program of mine called Miracles of Roses. It's about St. Therese, and it lines up exactly to her feast day on Thursday, October 1st at 4 p.m. Central Time. And I share testimonies of peoples whose lives were changed through the intercession of St. Therese of Lisieux, and how these miraculous stories were often accompanied by roses. This a shower of roses, you might call, or the appearance of roses. I think it's pretty fascinating. So we travel to the three biggest St. Therese shrines in the United States, and we have a miracle story at each location, and we present those to you in this program, Miracles of Roses. People can go to EWTN On Demand to watch that, or they can tune in to EWTN Television on Thursday, October 1st at 4 p.m. Central Time. I'm really, really proud of this one as well. And, of course, St. Therese is one of our favorite saints as Catholics, so I hope people can check that one out as well. And coming up on October 9th, on Friday at 9:30 a.m. Central Time and 9:30 p.m. Central Time, we have a new episode of They Might Be Saints about Adele Bryce. And I investigate Adele Bryce, a Belgian immigrant who received a Marian vision in Wisconsin and whose shrine miraculously survived the Peshtigo fire. And this is a brand new episode of They Might Be Saints. We had Father Bill Atkinson last month, and now we have Adele Bryce, the Visionary of Champion, this month in a new episode of They Might Be Saints on Friday, October 9th, which is the feast day of Our Lady of Champion, that airs at 9:30 a.m. and 9:30 p.m. Central Time. Let's take a look at the miracle news. We do this every week where we talk about the miracles happening around the world and those things that relate to miracles. And

course, Our Lady of Lourdes is the most famous place of Marian apparitions in history. At least it's one of the top few, and that was visited by Pope Leo XIV this past week. So anytime a pope goes to a Marian apparition site, it's a big deal. There have been many popes who have visited Lourdes, of course, and it is amongst the most highly approved Marian apparitions in history. So his visit adds on to a legacy of approval from Rome. But he made a historic pilgrimage there on September 26th and 27th. And during this four-day apostolic journey to France, he arrived at the Great Marian Shrine on Saturday evening, and the Pope went directly to the Grotto of Massabielle, where the Blessed Virgin Mary appeared to St. Bernadette Subru in 1858. And before thousands of pilgrims, Leo knelt in silent prayer. He touched the rock of the grotto, drank from the famous Lourdes spring water, and he lit a candle. And then he entrusted France to Our Lady, praying especially for peace, families, vocations, the poor, the sick, and suffering who come to seek strength and healing at Lourdes. And at the conclusion of this prayer, Pope Leo presented Our Lady of Lourdes with a golden rose, which is a special thing. He placed it at the foot of the statue of the Immaculate Conception. And this golden rose it's a century-old papal honor that bestowed upon particularly important Marian shrines, churches, and different other sacred places as a sign of the Pope's reverence and affection. And Vatican News described this presentation as a gesture of Marian devotion traditionally reserved to the Pope. And in offering the rose, Leo joined earlier popes who have used this rare honor to recognize places of exceptional importance to Catholic devotion, making it a particularly striking tribute to Lourdes and its message of prayer, penance, and conversion. And this visit to Lourdes followed another remarkable Marian and Catholic spectacle. The previous evening at the Stade de France, where approximately 80,000 young people gathered for a prayer vigil with the Pope, and the stadium became a living panorama of French Catholic history, as young performers portrayed many of France's great saints. There's many of them, right? St. Thérèse of Lisieux, St. Bernadette Subru, St. Catherine Laboure, St. John Vianney, Vincent de Paul, Francis de Sales, St. Louis-Marie de Montfort, Louis Anzel Martin, St. Charles de Foucauld, St. Joan of Arc. There are so many, right? And the theatrical tableau presented generations of French holiness before the young pilgrims, connecting the Catholic history of France with the new generation of believers. And the celebration also recalled France's extraordinary history of Marian apparitions. Images and banners evoked the country's famous apparition sites, Our Lady of the Miraculous Medal at Rue de Bac in Paris, La Salette, Lourdes, Pont-Main, and Pelle-Vincent. Those are five that were celebrated in the 19th century alone. And together they form an extraordinary chapter in modern Catholic history, going through all those Marian apparitions. And the imagery provided a fitting prelude to Leo's journey the following day to Lourdes. And that was the best-known place of French apparition sites. And on Sunday evening, Pope Leo concluded his time at Lourdes by joining the shrine's famous torchlight rosary procession, fulfilling one of the requests attributed to the Virgin Mary through Bernadette. People should come here in procession. And surrounded by pilgrims carrying candles, including many who were sick or disabled, Pope Leo called the procession a journey of hope and reflected on Mary's words at Lourdes, "I am the Immaculate Conception." His visit thus connected two powerful expressions of French Catholicism. The young people who had brought the saints and Marian history of France vividly to life in Paris, and the pilgrims at Lourdes, who continue a tradition of prayer and procession begun more than a century and a half ago. And that was the big news coming out of Lourdes in France. I'm sure you saw the footage online or on television. Absolutely amazing. Pope Leo's new visit to France. Let's take a look at Catholic Pub Trivia. We do this every week where we ask a trivia question and give a prize to an emailer who writes in the fastest with the correct answer. And last week we asked the question, how many angels are named in the Bible? We talked about angels as part of that program from last week. And the angels who are explicitly named are Michael. He's my favorite, of course. He's the most frequently named angel, appearing in Daniel and Jude and Revelation. And Gabriel, of course, he's named in Daniel. And in Luke, he announces the birth of St. John the Baptist to Zechariah and to Mary. Raphael, he's named in the book of Tobit. And, of course, those are the good angels. A lot of people who wrote in with this answer wrote in
3 is the number, and yes, that's true of the good angels, but then, of course, the bad angels, Satan, he's mentioned in there, Beelzebul, who's maybe he's also Satan, but that's a name that's given, and Abaddon is a name of the supernatural ruler associated with the abyss, and he is considered to be the angel of the abyss. So perhaps there's six people, or six saints, or six angels named in the Bible. And so that's the answer for last week's question of the week. How many angels are named in the Bible? We're going to go with 6. And the question for this week, we're talking about the stigmata in this program. We're talking with Brett Thoman and also Dr. Paul Kangor about the brand new program coming out on EWTN. So we've got a question about stigmata for you. Who was the first priest to bear the wounds of Christ in the stigmata? If you think you know that answer and want to win the prize, the image of the faces of Mary, send me an email to questions@miraclehunter.com, and maybe you'll be the person with the answer, and answers and winners will be posted on the show page on miraclehunter.com. We need to take a short break. Stay with us for that.

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1: The Rosary is a prayer of quiet and contemplation. The Rosary asks us to spend time with Mary, just thinking about Jesus, learning to love Him as she loves Him. When we pray the Rosary, we join Mary in turning our eyes to Jesus, remembering the mysteries of His life. As we meditate on the succession of mysteries, we enter more deeply into His life. The mysteries of His life become the mysteries of our own. During this month of the Rosary, let us renew our devotion to Mary and to the Rosary, trying to pray one every day.
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4: 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This is Michael O'Neill. I'm the Miracle Hunter. On today's date, today's exact date, St. Francis of Assisi died on October 3rd, 1226. That makes this the 800th anniversary of his death. His feast day, of course, is celebrated tomorrow. And as part of that feast day, EWTN and Catholics around the world will be celebrating this momentous feast day. And there will be a broadcast of a brand new program that's come out on EWTN, and that's called Stigmata. Of course, St. Francis is believed to have been the first person to have borne the wounds of Christ in the stigmata. And this program highlights his story in a big way. And several other famous cases of stigmata throughout history, modern cases and older cases. And we have numerous experts chiming in about that. And one of those experts is, in my opinion, the top expert I know, anyway, about St. Francis of Assisi, and that's Brett Thoman. Welcome back to the program today, Brett.
5: Thanks, Michael. Great to be here.
4: Yeah, it's great to have you on. And this is a big anniversary, 800 years since the death of St. Francis, one of history's most famous saints and most impactful saints. What are you doing to celebrate this anniversary?
5: Well, that's a good question. I'll probably go to my local parish. We've been living in Italy the past 12 years, but now we're transitioning back to Peachtree City outside of Atlanta, Georgia, where I'm from. So we'll go to the local parish.
4: Wonderful. Yeah, no, this is a big feast day. And of course, you participated in the program called Stigmata, airing tomorrow on EWTN at 12:30 p.m. Central Time and also 7 p.m. Central Time on Tuesday. And we think of St. Francis in so many ways, but when we focus on some of his mystical gifts, one of the things that people point to are these wounds of Christ that manifest. Tell us the situation that St. Francis was going through at the time when the wounds appeared on his body.
5: Yeah, it was about 2 years before his death, so it took place in 1224. September 17th is the day that we sort of ascribe to this moment, although it was somewhere around the period. We don't know the exact day. St. Francis was in a mountain hermitage called Laverna. It's in kind of southeastern Tuscany now, and he was there praying a 40-day sort of a Lenten fast, kind of a period in honor of St. Michael the Archangel, the feast we celebrated recently. And he wasn't asking for these wounds or any kind of things like that, but he did ask to be able to experience suffering that Christ felt on the cross, but also the love that Christ felt on the cross for all people. So when he said that, he had sort of a vision of a what looked like a seraph or a six-winged angel, one of the highest angels, the highest of the choirs of angels, and it was fastened to a cross and sort of came down from the heavens, and it pierced his hands, feet, and side at the same time. So he did feel the pain, and he did feel the love at the same time. So that's kind of what happened. He tried to keep it secret. He tried to sort of use his sleeves of his tunic to cover up the wounds, but the friars noticed it. He told them not to say anything until he passed away, which was just 2 years later. And after when he did, the friars sort of immediately wrote about it. The acting minister general, Brother Elias, he wrote a letter to all the friars saying that nothing in the history of Christianity has happened like this wonder. And he described the wounds. So that's kind of what happened in a particular sense. In a general sense, what was happening to Francis is he was sort of feeling a little, discouraged, to use a light word, about the direction the order was going. He wanted all of his friars to be very devoted to poverty like he was, but it was sort of splitting in two directions because there had been 5,000 men who entered the order at that point. It was a huge order. It was no longer the sort of young movement of young men who are sort of, you know, traveling around, preaching. Mary, a lot of intellectuals, a lot of theologians, they were studying. They didn't have the same ideas on poverty. So he was very distraught by that. And, you know, the stigmata is a mystery. And it has to be interpreted. Francis never really spoke about it other than privately to the brothers. But you have to sort of, sort of look at it in a divine sense. You know, what does this mean? So St. Bonaventure was one of the early biographers of St. Francis. And he had a sort of an interpretation, if you will. He wrote that the stigmata was sort of like a divine bull. The bull was like a papal bull or a stamp, or a bishop's bull that they would stamp into ink as a form of approval of what was in that letter or parchment or document. So Bonaventure interpreted the stigmata as being sort of a Christ seal of approval himself on the body of St. Francis, which must have been quite consoling because Francis was very distraught about the direction the order was moving in.
6: And when we talk about stigmata, of course, in the program Stigmata on EWTN, we see this, this set off centuries of saints and mystics bearing the wounds of Christ in different ways, you might say. But St. Francis's stigmata was different, wasn't it? The way it manifested almost as physical wounds in both his hands and feet.
5: Sure, Francis, he did receive the visible stigmata, and there are various ways to receive stigmata. That's, I guess, the most traditional way is the visible stigmata. Padre Pio, another example. With Padre Pio, he had the wounds for 50 years. Francis had them for about 2 years. In both cases, they were open, bleeding, physical wounds that anybody could see, inspect, so forth. A lot of saints and mystics and blesseds receive what are sometimes referred to as invisible stigmata. That is, they feel the wounds, the pains on their hands, but they don't manifest visibly. Other people cannot see them. And I think in both cases, whether they're visible or invisible, they have a unity. They serve to unite the believer, in this case, you know, Francis, Padre Pio, the mystics, with the mystery of the cross and the passion and the crucifixion of Christ. More importantly, with the resurrection of Christ, because Friday, we have the passion, the death. Saturday, we have the wound. But Sunday, we have the glorious resurrection. So we should never separate the two. The suffering always comes together with the resurrection. So I think that's kind of what they mean. Some people, as a victim soul, people have this gift, a very special, very unique gift, very rare even, to be able to use one's wounds. In this case, we're talking about visible or invisible stigmata, use the wounds to offer them up to Christ, to God, unite them with Christ's crucifixion to help others, help lead others to God. Padre Pio offered his sufferings and his wounds for the salvation of sinners and for the healing of the sick. So sometimes maybe a person who has this special gift of victim soul will receive a certain particular calling to use them to offer them up for. So it really is in the realm of mystery, very hard to kind of get into, understand, because the whole crucifixion and resurrection is a mystery in and of itself, too.
6: Absolutely. It's truly one of the great mysteries we have in our Catholic Church, that of the stigmata. And stigmata aside, of course, this is an incredible moment in the life of St. Francis and the life of the Church and his miracles that he worked. Aside from those things, those sort of amazing moments, when we think of St. Francis and we think of his impact, here we're celebrating 800 years since his death, how is he best remembered? What was his impact?
5: Yeah, I would say probably conformity to Christ at every level. When here we're talking about, you know, in a physical sense, being crucified on the cross, stamped with the wounds of Christ on his body. But I would say conformity to Christ, and that's really what the early biographers, you know, Bonaventure and Thomas of Celano, three companions who wrote these early biographies, were really trying to communicate to the readers, the listeners of these stories and these legends about Francis, that he was so Christ-like. He had so conformed himself to the life of Christ that he received the marks on his body. Now, that's very rare, very unusual. We, all of us, you know, are called to be Christ-like in whatever state of life we are and whatever God calls us to do. But I think that's really what distinguishes him more than anything else. You know, the mystery, we have the stigmata, the supernatural realm, mm-hmm. but we also have just someone who's very devoted to prayer, service to the leper, service to fraternity, service to the order, and who's given himself really to one another through Christ in love and charity.
6: Absolutely. We're talking today with Brett Thoman, author of numerous Catholic books and books on St. Francis. St. Francis of Assisi, Passion, Poverty, and the Man Who Transformed the Church is one of his books on this subject. And if we look at the legacy of St. Francis, of course, he had a great impact on Assisi and on Italy and on the church of that time. But how do we see his life even having an impact in our church and world today?
5: Yeah, it's one of those the movements that just keeps going. And you know, I converted to Catholicism. I was a student. I was studying Italian in Florence. We went to Assisi one day, and I was just blown away by the life and figure of this person who did what he did 800 years ago, 8 centuries ago. And yet it was continuing. I mean, there were friars and sisters that were continuing in his footsteps doing the same thing. So I'd never experienced anything like that before. You know, I lived in Italy for many years back in the States, but even the States too, our Catholic Church is very much influenced by the Franciscan Order movement.
6: We're talking today with Brett Thoman, author of numerous Catholic books, including a book called The Life of St. Francis, A Compendium of Early Legends, and that's out from Tan Books. Brett, tell us a little bit about this book and what it looks at in the life of St. Francis.
5: Yeah, what I wanted to do with this book is really go back to the early sources, which are the sources or the foundation of what we know about the life of St. Francis. So I mentioned earlier, you know, Bonaventure, Thomas of Celano, Legend of the Three Companions, because over the centuries, well, I take that back, from this last century, the 20th century, the sort of truth of who St. Francis really was became kind of muddled with a lot of additional conjecture. Started off as conjecture of who Francis was, then it became sort of gospel truth. So some of these things, without getting into the details, but some of these things, Francis is sort of the patron of ecology or of dialogue or certain things. These things are really not so much in the early sources. So I wanted to go back to the early sources to unpackage who Francis was according to the people who knew him and saw him, or maybe were one or two generations removed from the man, to get back to the real St. Francis, maybe the gospel. Somebody's, you know, been in a church that's had many, many reforms and then wants to get back to who Jesus was. Go back straight to the gospels and they'll tell you exactly who he was.
6: Wonderful. No, I think that's going to be a great resource for many people interested in St. Francis. And of course, with the feast day tomorrow, today is the death anniversary, 800 years of the life of St. Francis, life and death. This is a big moment, a big time to reflect on St. Francis. And I was really proud to produce this program on EWTN called Stigmata. And Brett, you were a part of that program. You were interviewed throughout the program reflecting primarily on St. Francis. What is your hope? You've seen the program. What is your hope for people who tune in on Sunday, tomorrow, on October 4th at 12:30 p.m. Central Time, or Tuesday, October 6th at 7 p.m. Central Time? What is your hope for people who tune into this program and learn about Francis and the Stigmata?
5: I'd say that people can sort of, tap into, but just root into this mystery of who St. Francis was, because there's a mystery of Francis, but there's a mystery of Christ himself, how Christ kind of comes down into the world and conforms people to himself in a very deep, holy, and spiritual way. And I mentioned earlier, I'm back in the U.S., but I've been gone for 12 years, and this is the United States is a very worldly place. I love my country, but there's so much more, and I think God wants to do so much more with us. We have to give ourselves to God in order that he will give himself to us. He waits for us to be free, to freely choose him, and then he comes in. So a little bit more time in prayer, a little bit more time in the sacraments, a little bit more time with holy people in community, And then God can start working on the lives and penetrating our lives and souls. And he can really do marvelous, wonderful, incredible things, beautiful things that we don't even expect. But we have to give ourselves to him first.
6: Wonderful. Very well put. Well, we're so grateful to you, Brett Thoman, author of The Life of St. Francis from Tan Books, for joining us on today's program. Check out his book, The Life of St. Francis, out from Tan Books, but definitely check out the program called Stigmata on EWTN Television. It airs on Sunday, October 4th, which is the feast day of St. Francis, at 12:30 p.m. Central Time, and it airs in an encore on Tuesday, October 6th, at 7 p.m. Central Time. This is where we look at the incredible story of the Stigmata of St. Francis and Padre Pio, Rhoda Wise, and others, and many saints throughout history. And we try to examine the phenomena in a way that hasn't been done before. So check that one out on EWTN, Stigmata, coming soon. We need to take a short break, but when we come back, we're going to be looking at the question of the week. Stay with us for that.

0: The power of prayer depends on God's action, not on our praying. The Holy Spirit prays within us with groanings too deep for words, as Romans 8 says. And He empowers us to seek God and to seek from Him all that we need. And the answer to prayers are always from God in order to worship Him.
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2: This is Brother John Bosco Mills. In the name of the Father, and of the Son, and of the Holy Spirit. Amen. Heavenly Father, we thank You for the sacred and precious gift of life. We pray that every human throughout the world will come to knowledge and understanding of this precious gift. And we pray for the end of abortion, especially in countries where abortion is legal and where abortion is encouraged. And we make this prayer in the name of Jesus our Lord.
3: This is Father Augustine Weta, monk of St. Louis Abbey. God, give us an end to the great scourge of abortion. But until it ends, give us the power to have sympathy for those involved with abortion. We pray for our enemies, and we pray for those who have had abortions, those who administer abortions, but most of all, we pray for the victims of abortion. We ask all these things in the name of Jesus Christ, Your Son, our Lord, and we wrap them in the mantle of Our Lady. In the name of the Father, the Son, the Holy Spirit. Amen.
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5: 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This is Michael O'Neill. I'm the Miracle Hunter. 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I always like hearing what people are thinking about, of course, and some of them are strange and interesting, but always give me something to think about each week. And I always like to answer the questions over email, but I really like answering them in person when I give a presentation or a talk. For people who want to invite me to speak at their parish, you can go to my website, miraclehunter.com, and click on the contact tab, and you can send me a message that way. And who knows? Maybe I'll be speaking at a parish near you sometime soon. And so the question of the week that came in this week came in from Jim, and he says, Dear Miracle Hunter, what is the approval status of the apparitions at Esquioga in Spain? Well, thanks, Jim, for your question, and it's an interesting one. The alleged apparitions at Esquioga began on June 30th, 1931, when siblings Antonia and Andres Beresertua, they were age 11 and 7, they reported seeing the Virgin Mary on a hillside near the Basque village of Esquioga in Spain, and their claims attracted big crowds, were soon followed by dozens and eventually hundreds of purported visionaries reporting visions, ecstasies, prophecies, stigmata, and miracles, some predicting divine punishment and political upheaval during this time, during this Second Spanish Republic. And church authorities investigated and became increasingly concerned about contradictions, sensationalism, disobedience, and the absence of convincing supernatural evidence. And so they're formally condemned by the Catholic Church. They're not merely unapproved, waiting further investigation. On September 7th, 1933, Bishop Mateo Mujica of Vitoria issued a diocesan condemnation, entirely devoid of any supernatural character. That's a pretty serious one. Pope Pius XI approved the decision on June 14th, and the decree was officially promulgated on June 18th. And in the traditional classification, this constitutes a constat de non supernaturalitate. It is definitely not supernatural. It's established as not supernatural. And so that is coming from us from the Diocese of Vitoria in 1933, confirmed by Pope Pius XI. That is the full answer to the apparitions at Esquioga. It doesn't appear to be any sort of approval, and in fact, it's a full-on condemnation. If you have a question for the Miracle Hunter, you can send me an email to questions@miraclehunter.com, and maybe I'll be answering your question on the air next week. Let's take a look at the 365 Days with Mary project. We do this every week where we try to find a Marian devotion of the day as it lines up exactly to the day's date. We all know Fatima May 13th or Lourdes February 11th or Guadalupe December 12th, but believe it or not, there's a different other Marian devotion that lines up exactly to each date of the calendar year. And that might be a feast day or the big miracle that happened or the building of a basilica. But each and every day, Mary is honored somewhere around the world. And so for today's day, we've got Our Lady of the Fruit of the Oak from Mezzana in Italy in the 13th century. And the story goes that a deaf and mute shepherd used to rest in the shade of an oak tree while watching the sheep of his father. And one morning, while he was waking up, the shepherd saw a great light at an oak and remained static. And through the branches, he saw a lady appearing dressed in blue, speaking softly, "Go back to your village, call your father." And the shepherd ran to the house in tremendous shock, told his father, and invited him to follow. And his father and daughter, with a group of people who had heard the news, went to the oak. And the lady was gone, but had left the witness of the miraculous presence. The deaf and mute shepherd now spoke and heard. And a chapel was built to the Virgin Mary under the title of Our Lady of Ghianda. And that is Our Lady of the Fruit of the Oak from Mezzana in Italy. For more information on this fascinating devotion or any of the hundreds of other Marian devotions from around the world, you can connect to the Facebook page of 365 Days with Mary. You can pick up the book or download the free app from the iOS App Store, 365 Days with Mary, Marian Calendar. Now let's take a look at the miracle of the day. We do this every week where we try to find a miracle that lines up exactly to the day's date happening in some year in Christian history. And for today's date, we've got the prodigy of Ocatlan. So on October 3rd, 1847, more than 2,000 people reportedly witnessed an extraordinary apparition of Jesus crucified in the sky above Ocatlan in Jalisco in Mexico. And the previous day, a devastating earthquake had destroyed much of the town, including its parish church, killing dozens of residents. And the following morning, survivors gathered outdoor near the chapel of the Immaculate Conception for Mass. And shortly before the liturgy began, witnesses said two brilliant white clouds came together in the northwestern sky and the image of the crucified Christ appeared between them. Contemporary accounts say the phenomena remained visible for roughly half an hour. And among the witnesses were priests, Father Julian Navarro and Father Julian Martin del Campo, as well as Ocatlan's mayor, Antonio Jimenez. And according to the historical tradition, the enormous crowd fell to its knees, weeping, praying, and repeatedly asking Christ for mercy. And the apparition consequently became known as El Prodigio de Ocatlan, or the Prodigy of Ocatlan, and Christ under the title El Señor de la Misericordia, the Lord of Mercy. And testimonies concerning the event were collected in the years following the apparition, and again during a formal investigation decades later. And so that is today's miracle of the day, the prodigy of Ocatlan on October 3rd in 1847. And that is today's miracle of the day. Let's take a look at sainthood news. We do this every week where we try to find someone on the path to sainthood. And we try to announce news related to someone on the path to sainthood. And for today, we've got Monsignor Joseph Francis Boo. We've done an interview on him on this radio show. He's a pioneering missionary priest of northern Minnesota. He is now officially on the path towards possible sainthood. On September 22nd, 2026, the Diocese of Duluth formally opened his cause for beatification and canonization and gave him the title Servant of God. He was born in Slovenia in 1833, but was ordained a priest in 1858 and later answered the call to serve as a missionary to the United States, eventually devoting much of his priestly life to the vast and difficult mission territory of Minnesota. And now we see him taking the next step. They're formally examining Boo's life and reputation for holiness. In this diocesan phase of the cause, will gather historical documents and testimony concerning his life, virtues, and his influence. And the writings, the findings will be expected to be forwarded to the dicastery for the causes of saints in Rome. And if the church determines that he lived a life of heroic virtue, he could be declared venerable, the next major step on the path to beatification and then possible canonization. So that is Monsignor Joseph Francis Boo on the path to sainthood. the might-be saint of the day. We always try to find somebody whose death anniversary or feast day lines up exactly to the day's date. We've got Blessed Juliana Maya Lee, who died on October 4th, 1470, in Palermo in Sicily. And he felt a call to the contemplative religious life of a hermit. Giuliano became a Benedictine monk at Santa Maria della Chambre in Italy in 1417, and he gave all his wealth and possessions to the house. And however, he was still soon called from a hermit's life to one of public service, and at the behest of King Alfonso the Magnanimous of Aragon, he undertook 5 diplomatic missions to the Muslim Sultan of Tunis in northern Africa, and he worked for the release of Christians being held prisoner. Proving himself a diplomat, Pope Eugene IV, Pope Nicholas V, and Pope Callistus III sent him on missions to monasteries and religious houses in Sicily. And he was released from his work. He became a rector of the Unified Hospital in Palermo and later represented King Alonso V at the Parliament in Sicily. In 1465, he was finally released completely from service and retired to the Madonna del Romitello Abbey in Italy to finally live in solitude. What an incredible life. And he died on October 4th, 1470, of natural causes, and he's buried at the Abbey, where he is honored. And that is Blessed Giuliano Maya Lee. With one more miracle, he will be known as Saint Giuliana, and he's today's might-be saint of the day. We need to take a short break, but when we come back, we're going to be talking with Dr. Paul Kangor, author of The Stigmatists, about the brand-new program on EWTN called Stigmata, debuting tomorrow on October 4th at 12:30 p.m. Central Time. Stay with us for that.

0: We're speaking today with Michael O'Neill. He's well known to everybody as the Miracle Hunter. So, Michael, when did you become interested in the miraculous, and how did all that happen?
1: Well, I think I probably have to trace this, like many good things in life, back to my mother. I think in our family, anyway, we had a little miracle story of our own where my mother's mother fell away from the Catholic faith. Well, my mother was a young girl, and my mother prayed fervently to Our Lady of Guadalupe for her intercession to bring her mother back to the faith. And people who know me with my O apostrophe in my last name, they know I'm an Irish guy, don't have a drop of Mexican blood in my body. But for whatever reason, my mother in 1950s white America had this devotion to Our Lady of Guadalupe. She prayed to God and through the intercession of Our Lady of Guadalupe and made the promise, the deal, you might say, with God, where she said, if you bring my mother back to the faith, someday when I grow up, I'm going to become a school teacher, and every year I'm going to teach on December 12th the story of Our Lady of Guadalupe to every student I ever teach. And she went on to teach for 30 years in the Catholic school system. And then she said, if I have any children when they grow up, I'm going to teach them through their life the story of Our Lady of Guadalupe as well. So I wouldn't be telling this story unless I considered it to be the second greatest story ever told. So this was sort of the backstory. And so even today, on December 12th, like I said, my mother had taught in schools for 30 years and told every student about Our Lady of Guadalupe, Juan Diego, the miraculous Tilma. But growing up, I heard that story every year as well. And every December 12th, I get a call from my mom where she asks to talk about Our Lady of Guadalupe, to continue her promise. And in a small way, or maybe a big way, I've taken on my mom's devotion to Our Lady of Guadalupe and the interest and love of miracles. And I've tried to spread that to the world.
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3: 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This is Michael O'Neill. I'm the Miracle Hunter. Today is the feast day, or is the death anniversary, I should say, of St. Francis of Assisi. It is the 800-year anniversary. What a big event here, a big moment in our Catholic Church. St. Francis has such a great impact on Catholics throughout history. And we've got a new program coming out tomorrow on October 4th, which is the feast day of St. Francis. It airs at 12:30 p.m. Central Time in Encores on Tuesday, October 6th at 7 p.m. And we look at the phenomena of stigmata. Stigmata is the name of the program. And we interview various experts, including Dr. Paul Kangor, the author of the book The Stigmatist, out from Tan Books. And he's joining us here today. Welcome back to the show today, Dr. Paul.
4: Yeah, Michael, it's great to be with you. Love your show. Thanks for all you do.
3: Thank you. And we're so grateful that you could be a part of this program called The Stigmata on EWTN. And we explore in a big way this mystery, this most intriguing phenomena of saints bearing the wounds of Christ, starting with St. Francis, going down through Padre Pio and beyond. And we try to do a deep dive and show people in a way that hasn't been done before what this phenomenon is all about. But we're talking about St. Francis. We believe, perhaps, he was the very first person to receive these wounds. Tell us a little bit about St. Francis in this moment in his life.
4: Yeah, well, Michael, for starters, yeah, we do think that he was the first. However, if you look in the New Testament, St. Paul has a passage where he talks about bearing on his body the marks, the signs of Christ, right?
3: Right, right.
4: Translated into marks or stigmata, at least by some. So we don't know exactly what that means. I mean, it could mean that he's talking, you know, more symbolically there about, you know, he's the one who talked about being scourged over and over again, being shipwrecked, right, being deserted, you know, being, you know, all kinds of physical abuse against him. So it's not clear for sure if he had the wounds of Christ, although, interestingly, two of the German mystics, Therese Neumann and also Anne Catherine Emmerich, who were both stigmatists and claimed to be able to see things from the past, have visions from the past,
3: right,
4: they both claim that they saw not only Francis get the stigmata in 1224, but that they had actually seen St. Paul, and that they said that you know, he was the first stigmatist. He had the wounds. Now, That, of course, is not in any way official church teaching. Church, you know, we don't know that. We can't authenticate the visions of Anne Catherine Emmerich. But both she and Therese Newman said that, which is interesting. And so, but if it wasn't Paul who was the first, then you got to fast forward, you know, another 11 centuries. Right. And then the first would have been indeed Francis of Assisi, who got the wounds 2 years before he died in 1224. He died in 1226, as you said.
5: And he was the first, we were saying. And then this phenomena went on over the centuries, and it even continues in the world today where there are alleged stigmatists, and you have Padre Pio in modern times. Talk about this phenomena a little bit. One of the things that's interesting is it's a little bit different for every person, isn't it, who experiences these wounds?
4: It is, yeah. Not everybody. So, I mean, typically people refer to five wounds, right?
5: Right.
4: So it would be, you know, on the hands and the palms, specifically, in the feet and on the side as well. And with another Franciscan later, 7 centuries later, Padre Pio, it was said by one of his doctors that out of his side wound alone, he might have bled up to a cup of blood a day.
5: Now, which is amazing how that's even possible for somebody to survive that. Right.
4: Right.
5: Yes.
4: That's exactly right. Yeah. It's one of the reasons why there are so many relics today of Pio's, you know, blood-soaked, not just gloves on his hands, but tissues, right, socks, clothing,
5: right.
4: because he was bleeding that much every day. And so he would have been, so he's probably the most famous stigmatist of our era, right? And it's interesting that I've just talked about three stigmatists who were all men, because, in fact, the majority of stigmatists, as far as we know, have been women, Michael.
5: Correct. That's
4: probably about 90% have been women. And if you're looking at a particular region, probably about 70% have been from Italy, right, which would not be a surprise, because I imagine the most saints are from Italy.
5: Yeah,
4: as well.
5: I think it's the ultimate home court advantage, you know.
4: right. Yeah. So
5: most saints, most miracles, right, yeah.
4: Right. Yeah, so your typical profile of a stigmatist would be an Italian woman, more than a male, but mm-hmm. But the most famous, no doubt, would be Francis of Assisi, who we believe was the first, and Padre Pio, who in our era died, you know, only as recently as 1968, and was canonized just about, you know, 20 some years ago by John Paul II at the turn of the 21st century.
5: Yeah, absolutely. And we feature these various people in this new program called Stigmata on EWTN on Sunday, October 4th. That's tomorrow at 12:30 p.m. Central Time, and then Tuesday, October 6th at 7 p.m. And one of the comments, you are one of the key interviewees in this program. Thank you so much for being a part of that program. One of the comments that I thought was so fascinating that you made in this program is you talk about these wounds starting and stopping at certain times of the week, perhaps, or lining up to Holy Week. Talk a little bit about sort of the correspondence of the wounds to these various times of the week or the calendar.
4: Yeah, I find that even more extraordinary, right? You had some cases like St. Gemma Galgani, who also is recent day. So she was born mm-hmm. in 1878, died in 1903. And so she would really the exact period of Leo XIII's papacy. Mm-hmm. And she would fit more in line with that profile, right, of an Italian woman stigmatist. Mm-hmm. But she was one who they would start on Thursday, Holy Thursday. They would get, you know, kind of like right in line with Jesus in the garden. And by the time it's 3 o'clock on Friday, you know, it's like she's on the cross, right? Mm-hmm. She's really suffering, kind of full agony. And then after that, after that 3 o'clock period, they would start to go away on like a Saturday. And there were a number of stigmatists that went by that clock, and there were doctors. I mean, we have doctors we have skeptics. We have people with MDs, PhDs who were agnostic, if not atheists. And they're there in their white coats with their notepads, and they're saying, right, you know, I can't medically explain this, right? I mean, yeah, they're recording very carefully how they just suddenly come on. And then by Saturday morning, there's no trace at all. It's like the wounds are completely gone. And if that's opposed to somebody who, like Francis, had his marks till the very end of his life, until he died, and Padre Pio had his for 50 years. Right. So September 1918 until his death in 1968. Although interesting with Pio, they actually disappeared from his hands in just his final hours.
5: Right.
4: Which was a fascinating thing that his fellow friars witnessed and were just astounded by.
5: We're talking today with Dr. Paul Kengor, author of the book The Stigmatist, out from Tan Books. And he is one of the experts interviewed in the brand new program on EWTN on Sunday, October 4th at 12:30 p.m. Central Time. This is my latest documentary, and this one's on the phenomena of stigmata, which for many Catholics and not even non-believers might say that this is the most intriguing of all the mystical phenomena that we have in our Catholic Church. And when we look at... obviously, and you talk about this in the program as well, these wounds appearing and disappearing at certain times, kind of corresponding to the calendar in a certain way. This is all remarkable, examined by doctors and scientists and theologians. It's all remarkable, but we see, in some cases perhaps, we see some with the wounds in their hands and some in their feet and some in their side. Therese Newman of Germany, 60 lash marks on her back, a crown of thorns on others. What do we make of the variability in these different cases?
4: Yeah, I mean, quite literally, only the Lord can say, right?
5: Yes.
4: You have somebody like St. Rita of Cascia, which is not far from Assisi.
5: Right.
4: And in fact, if you go to Assisi, as I know you've been into for this documentary, she is, there's quite a following for St. Rita of Cascia in Assisi. I found that interesting when I went there. A lot of prayer cards for her and so forth. And she is a few centuries, I think two or three centuries after the death of Francis of Assisi. And she was gifted, as she saw it, with a single crown or a single thorn from the crown of thorns. And it was, it kind of protruded from her head, and it gave off this foul odor as well. And then when she died, all of a sudden the foul odor changed to this like beautiful smell that just permeated the room, the chapel. Her fellow sisters were amazed by that. So in her case, that's what she was given. Now in some other cases, and I know people find this a bit more skeptical because, you know, as Thomas said in the upper room, right? I need to see. I need to put my fingers in the holes in my hand to believe. I want to see pictures of it. But some have been gifted with invisible stigmata. And for those who might be incredulous about that, well, we're talking about women as holy as Catherine of Siena.
5: And Faustina, right?
4: Yeah, and St. Faustina, who, you know, Catherine of Siena died in 1380 at the age of 33. Faustina died in Poland at the age of 33 in 1938.
5: Right.
4: And in their cases, they begged the Lord that these not be seen in public. They felt themselves unworthy of the marks. I mean, they all felt themselves unworthy of the marks. Right? Francis begged the Lord to take them away. Padre Pio begged the Lord to take them away. But in God's providence and with God's reasoning, the blessed Lord, it's decided whether or not they will be visible or invisible. So quite literally, only heaven knows.
5: Yeah, truly, truly a mystery. We're talking today with Dr. Paul Kengor, author of the book The Stigmatist, out from Tan Books. And when we look at your book, I think that one of the central messages of the book is that these people, these saints and mystics who bore the wounds of Christ, perhaps that's a sign from heaven that we should pay attention to the various things that these people are teaching us. Talk a little bit about your book and the idea behind what is the meaning behind stigmata as it applies to these various saints throughout history.
4: Well, that's what really struck me, Michael. I mean, I thought if these people actually are manifesting the wounds of Christ, which apparently they were, and in some cases we have pictures, right? We have lots of medical testimony. We have, Vatican authorities who, very closely investigated all of this to the point where, these people, they're not frauds. In fact, they're actual saints in the church. So my next question then, Michael, was, well, what did they, other than the stigmata, what did they say? What did they see? What are their statements? What were the visions that they had? What did they tell us in their writings, in their diaries? I think of the diary of St. Faustina. I think of the dialogues of Catherine of Siena. I'm all ears, right? I mean, if my neighbor Jim down the street is, you know, out cutting his grass and suddenly claims to me that he has the wounds of Christ, right? I mean, that's one thing, right? If Jim says that, I might say to my wife, hey, I think Jim's losing it a little bit, right? But if suddenly all the authorities start coming over and the priests and from the local diocese are at his house and people are there and now all of a sudden pictures are being shown, now I'm all ears, right? Now I want to hear what Jim has to say about this. So for these, you know, saints, and in some cases actual doctors of the church, right, I want to go back and read what they said, what their warnings were, if they had warnings, you know, what they were telling us about getting our lives together, about repenting, about turning our lives around, and you know, what Jesus expects of us.
5: Very well put. Well, we're so grateful to you, Dr. Paul Kengor, for writing the book, The Stigmatist, out from Tan Books, but also for being a part of the program, Stigmata, which airs on EWTN. Thank you so much for your great contributions to that program, and we hope people can tune in. Thank you so much, Dr. Paul Kengor, for joining us on today's program.
4: Happy to do so, Michael. Thanks a lot.
5: God bless. That was Dr. Paul Kengor. Great insights on this strange, interesting, and remarkable phenomena of stigmata. And that airs on the feast day of St. Francis, October 4th at 12:30 p.m. Central Time, and Tuesday, October 6th at 7 p.m. Central Time on EWTN Television. I hope you can check this one out. And that's all the time we have for today's show. If you missed any of this episode or want to catch up on past episodes, you can go to EWTN.com/radio, check out the audio archives, or download the free EWTN app. And I'd like to thank you for joining me today on Miracle Hunter, where from claims of healings and visions to the world's most inexplicable events, whether you're a believer or a skeptic, the truth is always worth the hunt. Talk to you next week.
6: Hi, this is Father Mike Schmitz. 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
11: I'm attorney Jeff Paradowski, and I'm proud to be a part of bringing you Red Sea Catholic Radio. I have over 25 years of courtroom experience helping individuals and families obtain the maximum possible compensation in their injury cases. My clients are at ease knowing their case has my undivided attention. I can be contacted at 774-2222 or at paradowskilaw.com. The law offices of Jeff Paradowski, helping you get what you deserve since 1992.
12: What was Jesus really saying as he went about the countryside preaching, telling parables, and in the teaching moments? He was clear. Love God and love your neighbor. Do unto others as you would have done to you. What was he getting at with those encounters with the lame and blind? When we truly love God and our neighbors, it has a healing nature for us as well as them. When we show our love by reaching out to help the sick, we too heal like the leper. When we share to help feed the hungry, our own spiritual hunger is more than met. When we help others get up, it strengthens our own walk. Jesus showed us clearly. When we truly show love, it transforms us with new life. This has been a bit of Catholic encouragement from Michael Gisondi.
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16: Pope Martin I, 649 to 655. At the time of his election in 649, Martin was an elderly man in poor health. He assumed the papal office, unusually, without the consent of the Emperor Constans, and shortly after becoming pope, called a council in Rome which repudiated as heretical two documents written by the

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3: The question of the week is, am I truly equipped to be doing this?
4: Oh, Jack, don't say that. That's about yourself. You're doing a great job.
5: I'm
4: really proud of you,
5: am
4: man.
5: Am I truly equipped to be doing this?
6: Is this really a question?
5: Man, this is bold.
6: The question. This is a great question.
5: It is.
6: Am I truly equipped to be doing this? I'm going to shoot for it.
5: I want you to shoot for it. I want him.
3: I'll shoot for it, Aaron.
6: Okay.
5: He made that one. He made both of them. This is going to be the best episode of all time.
7: Continual improvement.
6: No, you're not equipped to be doing this.
4: Right? That's sad.
6: Here's the deal. I love answering this question, and I like to refer to this often. The Christian life is designed to be impossible, right? The way that we're called to live is by definition countercultural. It by definition fights against our very instinct for self-preservation and elevation, and it can only happen in surrender to Jesus. Now, of course, the counterpoint is that yes, of course you're equipped, because the mission of Jesus is that he equips those who are in relationship with him by virtue of the relationship. So to the degree that you are in relationship with Jesus, yeah, you're equipped. We see this executed so beautifully in the Gospels, and probably the most consistent or clearest places is in the Great Commission. And I am a fan of Mark's version of this, but I'll shoot to Matthew. This is kind of the one that most of us might be accustomed to. It's the last thing that Jesus says in the Gospel. All authority in heaven and on earth has been given to me. This is Matthew chapter 28. Go therefore and make disciples of all nations, baptizing them in the name of the Father and of the Son and of the Holy Spirit. That's impossible, right? Make disciples of all nations, baptizing them in the name of the Father and the Son and the Holy Spirit, teaching them to observe all that I have commanded you. But it's made possible by the final declaration, behold, I am with you always to the close of the age. So usually the solution to most of the problems that people will bring to me seeking advice is, have you talked to Jesus about this, right? Have we brought this meaningfully to prayer? What's the Lord speaking? How's your connection with him? Because when that starts to break apart, like, nothing makes sense.
5: Mm-hmm.
6: Dan, I think you told me this one time that there was a priest, a spiritual director who was speaking into some problem. And he identified that whenever I talk to a priest who is considering leaving the priesthood because of some devastating thing, my first question for him is always, when did you stop praying?
4: Mm.
6: Like, when did you break out of that connection place with Jesus? Because aside from that, nothing is possible. Ministry is not possible. Like, this thing we're doing doesn't make any sense in the world. So are you equipped? I hope so. But it's going to be to the degree that you are in connection with him.
5: Mm-hmm. Yeah. That's the paraphrase I was getting to, is that you're equipped to the degree that you're connected to Jesus.
6: Mm-hmm.
5: And I think I remember when I was like early in my conversion, I almost felt like a sadness with that, is that I was like, man, doesn't that just give in to my own inadequacy? You know, like this thing that I had been fearful of forever. And then I then later discovered it to probably be the single most freeing thing I've ever experienced. Mm-hmm. That, like, actually, I don't have to take all of this on myself. This thing that I'm doing, whatever you're asking about, like, am I equipped to be doing this? This is, like, you engaging it on your
6: by
5: own.
6: Elon Musk.
5: Yeah, right. Or one of his robots, you know? Not that we need to get into the AI debate again. Have we had that on here? I think we did. I just do think, like, whatever this is, it's like you may want to be able to say, like, I did that thing and conquered it, but I found it to be so much more freeing to go, like, yeah, like, let me testify to you how this thing happened, and actually getting out of the way of the better story.
4: Yeah.
6: One more piece here. I think that in asking a question like this, and even in giving the response that I have, oftentimes we assume that, like, when Jesus partners with me, congratulations, we've now achieved the bare minimum. Like, that is not the story of the gospel. The story of the gospel is, when Jesus partners with you, like, in the presence of the light, the darkness flees.
5: Mm-hmm.
6: In partnership with Jesus, like, we become not only, you know,